0: crime. And finally, in hockey news, San Jose is the latest expansion team in the Professional Women's Hockey League. It joins recent newcomers like Hamilton, Ontario, Detroit, and Las Vegas. The league will kick off its fourth season this fall. And that is The World This Hour. For CBC News, I'm Gina Louise Phillips.
1: I'm CBC meteorologist Ashley Brawweiler. Chance of showers tonight for the south coast and the southern Avalon. Temperatures will range from 0 to plus 5. Chance of flurries or showers for central and western Labrador tonight, reaching the coast by morning, and your lows will sit between minus 2 and plus 2. Showers or periods of rain tomorrow for the island, but it will hold off till later in the afternoon for the northern Avalon, central, and the northern peninsula. Highs tomorrow between 5 to 11 degrees. Then showers for Labrador with the chance of flurries in the mix for Lab West and the north coast.
2: Hey, I'm Garvey Bailey, sitting in for Tom Power. Welcome to Q. Coming up on the show, we're going deep into Canadian music lore with a man who has seen it all. Bruce Allen has managed the biggest names in Canadian music, Bryan Adams, Michael Bublé, Anne Murray, BTO. The industry titan did more than manage big acts. He'd do anything for his artists, even if it meant ruffling some industry feathers. Bruce takes us inside his illustrious career. Plus, when Chloe Tang was a kid, her parents pushed her into classical music, and she was pretty good at it. But now, she's making her mark in R&B, living the LA dream, and opening for folks like Dua Lipa. She'll talk all about it with Tom. That's all coming up on Q. All right, let's play a little Jeopardy for a second. I'm going to read you a list of names, and I want you to tell me what they have in common in the form of a question. Okay, here goes. Bachman-Turner Overdrive, Loverboy, Bryan Adams, Anne Murray, Michael Bublé. Now, if you were to say, who are some of the most successful musicians to come out of Canada over the past 50 years? Well, yeah, you'd be right, but only half right. The real answer that I'm looking for is which artists have been managed by Bruce Allen. That's right. All those big names I just mentioned have all had their careers guided by this one guy from Vancouver. Over the past 60 years, Bruce has been shepherding artists from the Canadian club circuit to the global stage. And in the process, he's become a bit of a legend himself. Someone whose straight-shooting, outspoken nature can land him in the headlines and in a little bit of hot water alongside his A-list clients. A few weeks back, Bruce's 6 decades of service in the Canadian music industry was recognized with a Lifetime Achievement Award at the Departure Music Festival in Toronto. And Tom had the chance to talk to him about the highs and the lows of his remarkable career. But before they got into all of that, we started out playing another little game. Tom asked Bruce Allen to name that tune.
3: I got

0: Bruce, do you know who we're listening to right there?
1: No, but I know the song.
0: That's Five Man Cargo.
1: Wow, you see that? I wouldn't have done that because I couldn't have figured that out. That's a long time ago. That's how I got started. That's the first band I ever got involved with because they were a friend of mine was running a club, a nightclub, and he said, we got a band in here that's really interesting because they're playing all the English stuff. And he said, the people are really coming in here, but the band isn't any really showy or anything. And he said, I'd like you, can you come down and have a talk to them? And I'm working in a slob job during the week. And I said, you know, the guy knew I was a music fan. So I went over there and I met these guys and we had a talk about it. And we put it all together for this guy's club. And they turned it into a real, that club out there in the wrong part of town ended up to be very successful for about 5-6 years. It was run by a ball player for the BC Lions and Jim Lasseter. He brought this English band in, and you know, and it was something that was new to Vancouver because we were brought up in R&B here. Vancouver was R&B; it was an R&B city, one after the other, coming in big band, huge bands, show bands with black singers and white musicians. That's what it was, and it was an R&B town without a doubt. And all of a sudden, we heard this stuff coming in from Toronto and so on and so forth, and everything changed. You know, and we got some more of that material out of Vancouver, and it was good for us.
0: So when you started out, it was as a booking agent before you became a manager. I was reading that your inspiration as a manager or in the music industry wasn't necessarily like people like Brian Epstein or Peter Grant or Colonel Tom Parker. I read an interview where you talked about being inspired by Jimmy Hoffa. Jimmy Hoffa, the late president of the Teamsters Union.
2: Fortunately, our men are strong, militant, willing to fight, and will not surrender, nor will they lay down the battle.
0: Negotiated tough contracts, took on the U.S. federal government. You know, my dad came up in the labor movement. He talked a lot about Jimmy Hoffa. I mean, and Jimmy Hoffa famously kind of disappeared.
1: He's in between the goalposts of some football team. some football field down there in America,
0: How did Jimmy Hoffa inspire you?
1: Well, I just liked his focus. I mean, he just bared down on one thing, and that's what he did. And he kicked ass for those guys. I mean, I know we know now he's probably a bit of a crook, but that was the way it was. So when I got into Bill Lasseter, gave me a shot to get in the doors with the Five Man Cargo, and I put the five man got worked with the Five Man Cargo, and they became very, very good on stage and really did well in the marketplace. So all of course, the other club owners came and asked, to, you know, can we get the band? I'd like to have the band in our place. And we had a good scene for music at that time. So every time I moved that band, moved the Five Man Cargo to one other place, I asked for the booking rights. Okay, so I had the booking rights for where they were playing at the time in Lasseter's Den, and then I picked it up and I moved it along to another guy and I got his booking place. And finally, you know, it took a bit of a while, but 18 clubs I had at one time, somebody told me. And that's class going across the border a little bit into the States because we couldn't drink on Sunday, but you could go down to a play, I forget what it's called, in on the West Coast, and you go in there and you can drink. And if people go down, we had a 1,000-seat room there. So all the guys in Vancouver, the musicians in Vancouver, worked there. And we had a really good thing going. And, of course, that's why I met, you know, when I started to get into the management side, I met people who came in like Randy Bachman when he left the Guess Who and he came in because he wanted to try to get his new band started and he'd kind of been blackballed in Canada.
0: I got a little bit of that. Can we just take a listen to this?

0: So that's Randy Bachman. People might know him from The Guess Who, or they might know him from Bachman-Turner Overdrive. That's his band Brave Belt.
1: That's what came to Vancouver. I brought them to Vancouver.
0: So this was after Guess Who?
1: Yes.
0: So he had been,
1: he'd been blackballed. He couldn't get a job.
0: Why?
1: Because Canada was broken into sections where guys controlled certain areas. And the Guess Who were a big band. And if you can get hold of a big band like that and you're a booking agent, you're going to really look after them. Because there was good money in that stuff. So I was the only guy in Vancouver, in BC actually. I wasn't tied up to that conglomerate that had all these guys together who were working on that type of system.
0: And Randy was left out of it because he had quit the band?
1: Yes. Okay, yeah. The band wasn't happy that Randy left. Okay, he left for reasons that, you know, everybody knows.
0: Yeah.
1: He was sitting there, with these guys, and they were living one type of life, and he was living another.
0: Yeah.
1: And so he came to Vancouver. He phoned me and said, could I work out there? Because he had Brave Belt, but they couldn't get working, and also he wanted to get a place where he could write, and he wanted to make a band, put a band together again. So he came out Brave Belt, and we got him going. And of course, he could do business out here. We did a pretty good job and kept him going. Ken, he could pay his staff, pay his band. And then all of a sudden, we went out. He said, "Listen, Randy Bachman." He said, "Listen, Bruce, that's fine to play all these honky tonks, but what we got to do? I want to get a record out there again. I want to get a record out there again." So I never made a record deal in my life at that time, but we worked together, and we got turned down once by probably 14 labels.
0: Hey, hold on. He says, "Hey, I was just in the first Canadian band to ever get an American number one.
1: Yep.
0: But I'm going to work with this young guy who's never managed a band before to be my manager."
1: No, he came in there and asked me. What I did for him as I saved him, he was working all the time. Okay, so he came and said, "You can do this." And I said, "Randy, you've had a big band. You know a lot more than I do. What am I going to do? I can't help you." He says, "Yes, you can. It's hard for me to say, I want, I want, I want, I want. If you sit there and say, he wants, we want," he says, "they'll listen to me a bit different. I don't want to get in that battle. I need somebody." And believe me, he brought me through the business, and I learned about it by talking to him all the time. And we traveled by car most of the time, and he and I were in the front, the three other guys were in the back, and you learn on the go, and that's what I did. We he just gave me a chance, and we took a shot, and it kind of worked, and we did very well. Tremendous. And I still go see Randy once in a while when he comes through, but I really got a lot to thank from him. Thankful that he did for me.
0: Is there a point in that run with BTO, like when BTO takes off and you're going to every single gig with them, you're managing them?
1: I never missed a show. We did 200 shows a year.
0: Was there a point where you went, okay, I might be actually kind of good at this managing thing?
1: I wouldn't think like that. I was learning all the time. I mean, God, I'd never done it. I had to get somebody to run my office because I was up way so much, and because I wanted to keep it just in case this didn't work. And here's another thing. For us to go on the road in those days, and we're driving all the time, whether it's in a bus or whether it's in a car, who are we talking to? We can't talk to anybody until we pull over to a gas station and make a payphone. Okay, it's not like we have to now. You can talk back and forth to the record company all the time. It was very difficult, I think. But it was also a time when there was many ways to work in the United States. Now it's down to like three, four people.
0: When you say like, what do you think is the most important thing you learned from Randy and BTO when you were learning to be a manager with them?
1: Randy. Was determined to come back and show people that he was a big part of the Guess Who. And what I learned from that is if you've got to have a great band, you have to have a great leader. And he was a good leader. He led real well. And everybody that came after that, to me, had a great leader, whether it's Paul Dean and whether it's Brian Adams. These guys run those bands. And I mean, that's what I want. I don't want to be fighting with the drummer. Okay, I like it when there's a guy, a leader of the band. And the leader of the band is the key, to me, a breaking axe, without a doubt. Taking care of
0: You said the manager is the one friend the artist has.
1: True, without a doubt. I mean, the record company, that's just another another group coming through, you know, another act.
0: Trying to make more money and, you know.
1: Yeah. So my job is like when Randy said, you can say, I want, it's because when he started putting out records, we had to stay on top of them to keep Randy Bachman and Bachman Turner Overdrive as a priority to that label. Okay, if you're not a priority, you're slip sliding away. And I kept on them all the time to make sure that we were being covered. And it was a lot of work.
2: I'm Garvey Bailey. You're listening to Q. You are in the middle of Tom's conversation with veteran music manager Bruce Allen. Now, after Bruce helped Bachman Turner Overdrive to massive success in the United States, he went on to make a huge mark with other Canadian acts in the 1980s. The band Loverboy, for example, who went on to sell millions, and I mean millions, of albums. But we're going to pick things up in this conversation at the moment when Bruce met the artist who would make all of that previous success feel like a little warm-up.

0: From 1983, that is Bryan Adams with the gigantic Cuts Like a Knife. Did I see that you sing backing vocals on that?
1: He'll say that and tease me a bit, but I might have been. That's a real bunch of people standing around singing it. Yeah, so I might have been in the line, but I wasn't making much noise.
0: You're in the liner notes, I tell you that much. Yeah. As a backing singer.
1: Yeah.
0: Were you there?
1: Oh yeah. That was, you know, we were rolling. Adams, one thing about Bryan Adams, man, he works his butt off, and he still does.
0: I read an interview with him in the late 80s about you talking about him, and you said, like, the one thing that Bryan had that I admired, because you said, like, I wasn't a big fan of his older music, but mm-hmm. the thing that I admired about him was tenacity.
1: Yeah.
0: What does that mean? How do you spot it? How do you know that someone has tenacity like that?
1: Just by this commitment. Okay, his commitment, no matter what kind of job it was or no matter how much money it was, if it was going to help him move it forward, we took it, and he took it. And he, when he went out there, he played for 100% no matter what it was for. And he, you know, he's also very fortunate that we bumped into Mutt Lange, and Mutt Lange got involved writing songs with Adams, and that Mutt Lange's got a track record from hell, so he really helped us too, and it probably helped Bryan as a songwriter, or I know it did.
0: Talk to me about Tears Are Not Enough. Talk to me a little bit about how that came about.
1: Well, basically, there was one. What is it called in the States?
0: They did We Are the World, and then Do They Know It's Christmas in the UK? Remember.
1: That's. Okay, so anyway, David Foster got up and said, you know, Bruce, we should do something. I've known David. I managed him very, very early when he was 19. But he said, we should do something. I said, oh, God, you know. And then he talked to two or three, four people. And we said, let's do this. We can do this. We can do a Canadian version of this. And we put that together. I think our members, I was reminded the other day by somebody who was there with me, said we put that thing together in 11 days.
0: Wow. What do you remember about being in that room? I mean, Anne was there, Anne Murray, Joni Mitchell, Neil Young, Gordon Lightfoot, Geddy Lee. What do you remember about being in that room?
1: I remember seeing them all. I remember saying hello. Everybody, it was like a giant love fest. Okay. Everybody was talking. Everybody, you know, had a great time, blah, blah, blah. And, it was really, all I did was maybe take a deep breath because my office worked to get all those acts and it was hard. And you know, it's just a timing issue. It's not that anybody didn't want to do it. It's just that they could they fit it in, and it kind of worked, and it was fantastic. And I thought it was a better song than the one that from the international artist.

0: Yeah, I think Tears Are Not Enough is better than We Are the World, actually.
1: I think
0: it is. And I should mention all Vancouver talent behind the boards. Jim Vallance,
1: yep.
0: Paul Hyde, Bob Rock, big Vancouver.
1: And David Foster, who's from Vancouver.
0: I got to move out there.
1: every time I talk to you, I say this, but you don't listen.
0: it feels like a million years ago now, but Brian, you and Brian Adams took his career to such a gigantic level. Mm-hmm. He became more of a global superstar than a Canadian one. And I don't have to remind you too much about this, but I'll remind everybody else. In 92, Brian had Everything I Do Would Do It For You.
1: Yes.
0: It went to number one in 19 countries.
1: Yeah.
0: But it was major news in this country because he co-wrote it with a couple of non-Canadians. It didn't qualify as Canadian content, or CanCon, according to like federal regulations, which would dictate how much Canadian music is getting played on Much Music and radio. So I'll talk about the sort of future of CanCon in a second. But here's what Brian had to say about that at the time.
2: The Canadian government should just take a step out of music business entirely. They should just get out of it. There's a lot of artists that have been successful in Canada that can't get arrested anywhere else in the world. And it's because of this sort of, what I think is breeding mediocrity.
0: Your take and Brian's take on CanCon back then has always been really interesting to me. And I've always meant to ask you about it. Like, just listening to that, what goes through your mind?
1: I believe in what he says. I think you know that there's a lot of people like it's like the Tragically Hip. Okay, everybody gets excited about the Tragically Hip. I don't get excited about the Tragically Hip. I believe the Tragically Hip was a band that went across the country and got funded by everybody here up in Canada. And they went across the country, did a great job, did this, so on and so forth. But you know what? They didn't make an impact anywhere else. That's not what I think Brian Adams has ever had in his head. Brian Adams was brought up with a father who was in the military, and he moved around from country to country. He'd been around the country, seen different things. He wanted to be a big artist. He wanted to be in go to England. He wanted to go to Australia. He wanted to go, and he's still doing it to this day. That's what he believes. That's what he believes is a success, not just getting a government-based backed chart to give you to make sure you can get on the playlist. And that's what you get in Vancouver. That's what you got in Canada.
0: So your idea of success back then, and it sounds like even now, is different than like the Canadian music industry's idea of success.
1: Yeah, I'm there doing something tonight, and I'm going to give an award to, or going to mention about a person getting an award coming up, a person. And when I ever watch it all the time in the newspapers, how they write it, Tom, I sit there and I say, it always says that the Tragically Hip, they make a line, and then the next is the guys from the Loverboy. And Loverboy outsold the Tragically Hip a lot.
0: I think they're talking about like the importance of a band to like, because
1: what makes somebody important?
0: But you're a proud Canadian.
1: What makes somebody important?
0: I'm not here to argue with you. You're a proud Canadian. And of course, we're in this time of like, you know, elbows up and we're being proudly Canadian.
1: Yep, yep.
0: There's something to be said. Some would say there's something to be said for a band that sings about Canada and sings to Canadian audiences and is not necessarily about, you know, expanding to all around the world.
1: Why wouldn't an artist want to expand all around the world?
0: You tell me.
1: I don't think anybody would want that. I mean, I think the people want to take their music around the world. If I was an artist, I sure would like to.
0: So when you hear an artist say that, no, I'm just making art for art's sake, or I'm just making art because I want to have, I'm doing this for this reason, you think to yourself, I don't really believe it.
1: I think it's a cop-out.
0: Interesting, Bruce. Interesting. But it's a cop-out how?
1: It's a cop-out. Like, there's more to it than just Canada. If you got some great music, share it. Get out there.
0: What's interesting is that the CanCon debate, when I talk to kids, like people in their early 20s, sometimes I got brought into a classroom in Victoria over Zoom a couple of weeks ago, and the professor asked if I would explain CanCon to them. Like, they had no idea what it was. And I had to explain to them that there was a time when, I mean, it still happens, but like radio and television mandated a certain amount of Canadian content. And therefore, a lot of the bands that I grew up with were, you know, that I loved were Canadian bands. But I think I loved them because they were played on Much Music or I listened to them on the radio.
1: Correct.
0: And I had to point out to them that on Spotify, there's no CanCon. There can't be. You choose whatever you want to listen to. So there's no there's no necessity for some kind of, there's no apparatus by which there can be any sort of like, so first off, let me just ask you about that. Like, does looking at the music industry as it is right now with streaming, with no, there can't be any imposition of like CanCon regulations. Do you feel like this is a better way? Do you think CanCon was just a Band-Aid leading up to this moment?
1: I think a Band-Aid allowed a lot of people to, a lot of young artists to maybe get a shot. Okay, because they could pick up some of the money and give them a shot. Okay, but I think what I would do with something like that, okay, you get three chances. You don't make it, then you're not going to get it funded anymore. You know, you should be able to. I just don't like fighting against the government as funding stuff. I believe music is global, and I think that's what we as artists try to, the artists I know want to do that.
0: You believe, I get it now. So you believe music is global. You believe
1: I do.
0: If you're making music, you should try to make it to as many people as you possibly can.
1: Yeah, and you know something? I've seen Michael Bublé going all over the world and people loving it. And I've seen Bryan Adams do the same thing. Randy did the same thing. Loverboy guys did the same thing. And it's fantastic to see. I mean, Shania Twain. I mean, this girl's all over the place, and that's what you want to do. Don't you want to get your people to hear the music that they're doing? I think so.
0: I'm preparing the folks here at the CBC to start their writing back to the letters we're going to get about that. I'm joking, Bruce, but I do get a feeling that, like, because I've known that about you before I even met you, that Bruce Allen is very outspoken. He'll say what's on his mind, even if people don't want to necessarily hear it. Has being that way in a country that sort of prides itself on being more polite or reserved, has that made your job as a manager more difficult or easy?
1: Not more difficult. It's not more difficult. I mean, nobody's going to really hurt me by saying the stuff I say, but I
0: would think easy, right? Because you're going in, you're like, I'm going to say the thing.
1: And this is what I believe in, and that's that. That's that. And if you don't like it, lump it. Okay, this is the way I'm running my business, and this is the way you can run yours. But I really believe, boy, oh boy, it's pretty neat to see the Canadian guys out there doing great business, and there's a lot of them now, a lot more than when I started.

0: Travis did a bit of working for the weekend by Loverboy, one of the great bands that Bruce Allen managed in the 80s. And as you heard in the first part of their conversation, you'll know that Bruce Allen is often the loudest voice in any room he enters. He's never been afraid to call it like he sees it. And that sharp tongue has gotten him into a bit of trouble over the years. So what Tom wanted to know was, where did that unfiltered, outspoken attitude come from? And I have to say, he kind of surprised us with how open and vulnerable he got with his answer. Take a listen.
1: I think my dad died when I was 14, and I think that I had a chip on my shoulder before that, and I think that I worked hard in school and worked outside of when I was doing jobs and stuff, because I knew that nobody was going to help me. And I think that that's exactly what, and I remember being pulled aside by friends of mine who would, when I get on some tangent where I'm going ballistic over something that maybe I shouldn't have got that upset about, and they said, "Bruce, for God's sake, okay, you've won. Don't worry, you've won. Stop it." And I've been told that to me a couple times, and I appreciate those people that stand up and say it, because sometimes you can get a little over the top.
2: What did your dad do for a living?
1: He was an engineer, boat engineer, and he worked for Imperial Oil, and they took oil from up north in BC and took it sometimes all the way down to South America and back. So he would work it in sections like we'd be gone for two, three months.
2: I didn't know your dad went young. I'm sorry. I didn't know that. I'm sorry to hear that.
1: Yeah. And that's a real kick in the head all of a sudden, you know. You get up in the morning, you go in to see your dad, and they tell you he's died overnight.
2: Yeah.
1: You know?
2: Yeah.
1: I think it colors your entire life.
2: Do you think, my dad died young too, so I think about this a lot. Like, how do you think it, like, what did that chip on the shoulder feel like? Do you feel like it was like, oh, I need to go prove myself, or I need to look after myself, I got to make a bunch of money, or what was that?
1: Well, definitely in the South Dakota, nobody's going to look after me, okay? No one's going to look after me now. My mom's got to go out and get a job, and da-da-da-da, and I'm going, and the neighborhood is going to, you know, when you come home, Bruce, from school, make sure you check into the next door neighbor, you know, all that stuff. You get raised by a neighborhood, okay? Thank goodness in that era. But I mean, I think it sticks with you, and I say that's why people have said that to me. And I sometimes, you know, I don't say, talk about it often. You asked it today, and I answered you. It's a really interesting thing, because somehow, you know, my dad dies, and I'm 14, and you know, and he's, what the hell. That's tough to take.
2: Yeah, I know. I was in my early 20s. I wasn't that young.
1: Yeah.
2: But I remember feeling like, oh, I gotta figure something out now.
1: Yeah, that's exactly right.
2: Yeah, yeah.
1: And my mother wasn't working. That was a time when the father worked and the mother stayed at home and all that. So my mom had to get a job. And oh, boy.
2: you got a good sense of ethics about you, too. I mean, like, for people who only know you as, for people who are just getting to know you now, but you know, you would have this reputation as someone who says what he means and take it like it or lump it. I'm going to tell you, what I feel, no matter what, even if you're not going to be super happy with it. I have heard stories about like the ethic you have around you. Like, I heard the story that when you first were working with Michael Bublé, he met with you. He had a couple of other managers. Someone involved with Barbra Streisand was talking to him. He mm-hmm. was going to sign with another manager. He didn't really want to sign with you. Mm-hmm. And then he sat down with you, I think it was at the Shark Club, and he had an existing manager in Vancouver.
1: Yes, he did.
2: And he said to all these different LA American agents, mm-hmm. I want to make sure this manager who helped me up to this point gets taken care of. And all of them said, forget that. She got to move. Who cares? You got to move on. And he said the same thing to you. I want to make sure this person gets taken care of. And apparently you said, well, how refreshing. Finally, a little bit of loyalty in this business. Like, you admired that about him.
1: Yeah. And I said, yeah, okay. I said, let's bring her in and she can sit and work out of my office. Did the same thing with Lou Blair. Lou Blair brought me the Loverboy, and Lou Blair stayed with me with Loverboy forever.
2: But you know, isn't it interesting that all those other managers are saying, cut them loose, forget it. Obviously something in you, whether that's from your parents or not either, something in you that went like, no, that's not right. Like, you got to be at least fair in this business.
1: Yeah, I think so, okay? And she had the possibilities maybe of being a great asset. Who am I to sit there? I mean, hey, you got Michael Bublé. He got Michael Bublé in to talk to me. That's pretty good. you know.
2: I will say Michael told me that story. Mm-hmm. And he told me this is a story of like, this guy has a reputation for being a hard-nosed fella, but that was, you know, that right away he said, as soon as he said that to me, I shook his hand and I said, I want you to be my manager. And he said, Bruce said to me, what are you doing? We just met. Are you really going to be my, you know, like, shouldn't you be thinking about this a little bit more?
1: No, yeah, I did say that. I did say that. But I mean, it was a tough one, you see. And I have to say, and when what really got me involved in it, maybe I knew Michael. He just played around, you know, in clubs here, small clubs in Vancouver. But I used to look after David Foster, and David Foster was making that record. And David Foster is one of the greatest producers in the business and definitely the best producer to ever come out of this country. And I sat there and I said, God, Foster. Okay, now Foster took that shot. I can take that shot. That's me and Foster now, not me and some schmuck that I don't know. I know David Foster. Okay, and I know that we can work together, and I know David Foster knows how the system works, and that was, you know, it's not always just the song. I mean, Michael wasn't writing songs. David and him were choosing great songs to make an album, and that thing worked. And Michael's just he's a great performer, really great performer, probably one of the best I've had by far, and he. You know, and taking, so it was me and Foster and Bublé. And that Foster, I never cut David short, because he's the guy who made the first three albums. And to tell you the truth right now, those albums are still some of the biggest albums that Michael has.
3: This thing I call love, I can't handle it. This thing.
2: I'm not going to go into the details of it because, A, it's none of my business, and B, I don't think you're going to tell me anyway. But I know you and Brian stopped working together.
1: Yeah.
2: My question is, how do you look back on that now, that relationship? How does it feel to come to an end to that? Like, how do you look back on those 40 years you guys had together?
1: I think I'm really proud of it. The kid worked his ass off. I got no complaints about what everything Brian Adams did. Nothing. He worked his ass off, and he writes great songs. And he puts together a great band, and he works. And I've been blessed to have it for 42 years.
2: 42 years.
1: Yeah.
2: I'm glad you look back on it fondly, man.
1: Oh yeah. I mean, hey, listen, Randy Bachman, I you know, we don't work together anymore. You know, I mean, I don't work with Loverboy anymore. But I don't want to, really. You know what I mean? There comes a point, and when maybe it's not working anymore. But I mean, the fact of the matter is, I have no bitches about any of those guys. That there's a reason why bands or artists and management move on. But I'll tell you one thing, and I'm the most proud of this, is I've never had a contract with anybody. I've never sued anybody, and I've never been sued back. So I know how good a job I've done.
2: You've been, I'm afraid to ask, are you stepping back? I've heard you're stepping back a little bit.
1: I'm 80. Okay. Give your head a shake if you're not going to take one step back.
2: So you last fall was day-to-day operations of the agency to a new president, right?
1: Yeah. No. Okay. He's a president. He come in. Yes. Paul Hagenson, as you know, mm-hmm. worked at Live Nation for 25 something years. Mm-hmm. And here's the deal. What a move to get a guy who's in that business to now be help me running that label. Running that management team.
2: So you took a bit of a step back, but you're still involved with these clients.
1: Yeah, all the time. Yep.
2: I assume though you might have a little bit more free time on your hands these days. How do you want to spend it?
1: I haven't thought of that yet. I'm sure my girlfriend's looking about, okay, now what are we going to do? But I mean, I'm still going to work every day. Let's not get carried away. Okay. I had to bring somebody in because I'm getting older. That's it.
2: Yeah.
1: I'm not going to be there forever. Okay. And if there's nobody who can do it when I check out, then my artists have a problem. My staff has a problem, this and that. And the staff's been very active working with Paul. They know Paul's a great talent. And so we're going to be okay. It's not even a speed bump. And I'm really proud of that. And that's the way it should be.
2: Bruce, congratulations on the Lifetime Achievement Award.
1: Thank you very much. Just hope it keeps rolling.
2: Me too, buddy. Thanks for coming on.
1: Appreciate it. Bye-bye.

0: I didn't know they were going to play my theme song. That's Bachman Turner Overdrive with You Ain't Seen Nothing Yet. Before that, Tom Power's conversation with the Canadian music manager, Bruce Allen, who was in our Vancouver studio. They spoke just before he received a Lifetime Achievement Award at the Departure Music Festival in Toronto.
1: Hi, this is Michael Bublé, and you're listening to Q with Incomparable.

0: Why not just go for the love, man? I like Tom Power. I'll show some love.
1: I'm Garvey Bailey. You're listening to Q. You know, sometimes an artist needs just a little encouragement to keep going. For Chloe Tang, who these days is one of the most exciting voices in the pop R&B world, that encouragement came from an early opportunity to open for Dua Lipa. She says that got her through the next 5 years of carving out her own path as a singer-songwriter based in Los Angeles.

0: That is Chloe Tang with Running on Blue. Chloe Tang is a Canadian artist who has millions of streams independently. She was recently highlighted by the Departure Festival in Toronto as one of their 2026 Rising Sound Artists. And Chloe joined Tom Power to talk about her journey in music.
1: How are you? Nice to see you.
2: I'm great. How are you?
1: I like calling you the Canadian artist.
2: Yes, me too.
1: Does that feel okay to you?
2: Yes, I love hearing it.
1: Because your mom's Canadian?
2: Fully Canadian, yes. Our family was one of the first Chinese groups to come over to that area in Canada.
1: The BC Vancouver area?
2: Yes, we're like fifth generation now. So
1: that's an amazing thing to have in your family history.
2: Yes, it really is. And so I feel very deeply rooted, I think, especially, you know, my heritage and everything. I feel very deeply rooted in Canada, and I do have a very special connection to here.
1: I bet. So you're one of the Departure Festival's 2026 Rising Sound Artists. So that means you've been doing, I guess, professional development.
2: So actually, it kind of happened to be, it was a bit of a surprise to me when I found out that I was a rising artist for Departure. And yeah, we've just been, you know, going to some of the more exclusive, I suppose, events. And we've just been having a lot of fun here this week.
1: Your story, as far as I know it, and maybe you could help me tell it, is that when you were a kid, your parents put you in classical music?
2: Yes.
1: Is that the piano?
2: Yes. So I started out doing classical piano. My mom just kind of noticed at a very young age that I had this interest in playing this piano that we had at our house, which actually was my grandparents', and it was just being stored at our house. And I would just sound out songs just by ear, and she noticed that one day I was playing Happy Birthday, and I was like maybe 4 years old or so, and she's like, who's playing that? And then she, obviously, as like, you know, noticing that I had such an interest in it, she put me in piano lessons along with my brother as well. And so, we did classical piano lessons and went through like a pretty rigorous program until I was in grade 11.
1: How good did you get?
2: I was very good, I would say. The highest level, I was definitely, I was playing some more advanced Chopin pieces. And it was just the consistency, I think. And also I attended a charter art school from grade 6 to 9. And so we had, it wasn't only the after-school program that I was doing. It was also in school. So both, it was a lot of training.
1: And were you doing competitions and stuff like that?
2: We did an Arizona study program, which is similar. It's not necessarily a competition, but it is a program where you go every year and you prepare multiple classical pieces. You take a written theory test. And so it is, it is pretty rigorous, and it wasn't competing with any of the other like kids in the state. It was more of like a competition with yourself almost. So you get like a grade and you get awards depending on how well you perform and stuff like that. So
1: someone who's playing at that level, I would think they might go to music school and they might pursue a career as a concert pianist or something like that?
2: Yeah, that was, for me, that was never really the end goal. It was always to be, you know, making music, but in such a different way. I wanted to do pop music.
1: This whole

0: Yeah, I just fell in love with her. I would watch, you know, her music videos on VH1 before going to school. I just was so just like amazed by her. And then from that moment on, it was like game over. I want to be Avril Lavigne.
1: I noticed you are wearing a tie.
0: Yes, I am.
1: To the interview, and when you took your coat off and I saw the tie, I thought, well, it's kind of an Avril Lavigne thing.
0: Yes.
1: Intentional.
0: Kind of, yes. I mean, yes, it is kind of coming back around. And yeah, she, I think, will always be just like such a huge part of my music journey and yeah, who I am as an artist too.
1: I got a buddy of mine. He's, I work with him sometimes. He's a good buddy of mine. And he told me one time, he's older than I am, he told me, you know, I used to be a stylist for Avril Lavigne in the early 2000s.
0: Wow.
1: And I said, that's amazing, you know, for her Canadian dates.
0: Mm-hmm.
1: And I said, did you? And he went, yeah, I bought the ties.
0: Wow.
1: Like at a certain point, he would go to the store.
0: And he was picking out the ones that she would wear.
1: Yeah, and wow. tying them on her.
0: Wow. That's iconic.
1: I know. Isn't that the coolest thing?
0: That is crazy.
1: How did your parents feel about you stopping playing classical music and wanting to be the next Avril Lavigne?
0: The good thing was that they kind of knew it from such a young age, because I knew so early that it, you know, it gave them a few years to really warm up to the idea. And it wasn't just like a shock out of nowhere, like, hey, I want to like, you know, quit classical and do pop. But it was kind of something that they were like, okay, yeah, you know. And over time, it became more and more serious for me. And I think at that point, it was, it started to get a little harder for them to accept, just because, you know, they're both Chinese, and I think they are extremely like liberal in their parenting style and everything like that. But at the same time, they really, you know, of course, parents just want you to be stable at the end of the day, and they want you to have to be comfortable and be able to live comfortably. And I think that was the main concern for them, was that I wouldn't be able to do that being a musician or, you know, taking this career path.
1: And then you do something even riskier. You go to LA, kind of no plan, no money, nothing. You just got on a plane and went to Los Angeles.
0: Kind of. I actually drove. I was living in Denver at the time. So I went to...
1: I've done that drive. It's lovely.
0: Oh, yes.
1: LA drive. You watch it go from a certain kind of landscape.
0: Mm-hmm.
1: Rocks and water and grass. And you watch it gradually turn into the desert. It's a beautiful drive.
0: Yes, it really is.
1: Yeah.
0: And... yeah, I was living in Denver. I went to school there. I got a songwriting degree, which was very new at that time, at the University of Colorado, Denver. And yeah, I had this friend there that was like, okay, like, you know, right when I graduate, I'm going to LA. What are you going to do? And of course, that was kind of the answer that I always knew in the back of my head. That was the eventual goal, but it all felt very fast. And so it was actually because someone else was going that I had the courage to be like, okay, I think I'll just do it. Like, there's no reason for me to wait anymore. I've graduated. There's nothing really for me here. And I think it's time to take the next step. So yeah, I saved up a little bit of money working merch at Red Rocks, which is
1: the very famous venue in Colorado. What was the best show you saw at Red Rocks?
0: Ooh. That was the Post Malone era of beer bongs and Bentleys, I think. And that was an amazing show. And yeah, I saved up a little bit of money and was like, okay, I'm just going to drive over there. And actually with the help of my parents, yeah, I just made the move and... didn't really know anyone there except for that, you know, one friend that I had, and just kind of started going to all these events, trying to network, trying to meet people. Like, and it took a very long time to meet friends and to meet, you know, people to work with. Yeah,
1: you know, they call me Pre Malone. can you introduce us to? Thanks for telling your story. We're going to play one of your songs. It's called 2.0. Tell me what the song's about.
0: This song is all about glowing up, really accepting a new version of yourself. And
1: did you write it about yourself? Did you?
0: I did.

0: did. Yes. I, as a kid, I was just so shy. I was just extremely, and I think that was also a bit of an influence for my parents, because my parents had always kind of not necessarily verbally taught us, but just by example. It was always a goal to avoid conflict, you know? And so I grew up and I was very quiet. I never really said much. And then when I moved to LA, I discovered that that's actually not my personality at all. And that I had just been kind of suppressing this, not in a negative way at all, but I had just, you know, finally discovered that I'm kind of loud. I'm a little, I like to be outspoken. I like to say, you know, what's on my mind. And this is the song that really solidified it for me.
1: I understand now, 2.0. Like,
0: Yeah.
1: yeah, new you.
0: Exactly. New me.
1: Nice to meet you.
0: So nice to meet you as well.
1: Thanks
0: Thank
1: for
0: you for
1: coming in.
0: having me.
1: Can you tell us your name and introduce the song?
0: Yes, my name is Chloe Tang, and this is 2.0.

That was Chloe Tang with 2.0 on Cue. And that is it for Cue today. But tomorrow on Cue, Jasmeet Reyna went from YouTuber to an award-winning TV show creator for his series Late Bloomer. He'll tell you how he went from YouTube star to creating art in the very different world of television and how his feeling of imposter syndrome has evolved since season one. Hey, if you want to connect with us, check us out. Facebook, it's Cue with Tom Power. We are CBC Cue on Instagram and TikTok. You can email cue@cbc.ca. I am Garbia Bailey, sitting in for Tom Power. I'll catch you next time.

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1: Oh, that's a good question. 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
0: 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And then it's The Current Review with Matt Galloway.
8: You have a nice long weekend. Get outside. Enjoy the nice weather. When you came back in, did you check yourself for ticks? Tick season is here. We'll talk about what you need to look out for and how a new tick that causes an allergy to red meat and dairy in parts of the U.S. is spreading to Canada. Coming up on The Current Review.
9: From CBC News, the world this hour. I'm Claude Feig. Prime Minister Mark Carney is shrugging off the latest diplomatic friction with the U.S. Yesterday, Washington announced it was stepping away from a Canada-U.S. defense panel that's been around since the Second World War. The U.S. accuses Canada of failing to meet its defense commitments. Tom Perry reports.
10: For a while, Mark Carney battled a driving rain as he helped break ground on a new mining site north of Montreal, a fitting backdrop for questions about the once again stormy relationship between Canada and the U.S. The Trump administration announcing it would pause its participation in the Canada-U.S. Permanent Joint Board on Defense, a cross-border body that first met to discuss continental military cooperation way back in 1940.
11: I mean, it has a long heritage, but I wouldn't overplay the importance of this.
10: Carney did not appear especially concerned by the U.S. move, pointing out the board has not met since the end of 2024, pointing out as well that Canada continues to work alongside the U.S. through NORAD at the same time as it looks to strengthen alliances around the world. Tom Perry, CBC News, Ottawa.
9: Canada's Snowbirds flying squadron will be grounded until the early 2030s. The outdated Tudor jets have been part of Canada's Air Force inventory since the 1960s. Defense Minister David McGuinty says they will be replaced by Swiss-made CT-157s.
12: It too will serve as both a trainer and air demonstration aircraft. Will allow us to accelerate procurement, create a larger pool of pilots to be able to fly in the Snowbirds and ensure that we do not end up operating an orphan fleet of aircraft.
9: McGuinty says the Air Force will continue to support air shows across the country in the meantime, though it will likely have to draw from operational fleets. BC Premier David Eby says Alberta is getting more attention from the federal government because of its threat of a separatism referendum. He says Ottawa must not let bad behavior dictate its approach.
13: This country cannot work if separatist premiers, others get all of the attention of the federal government.
9: Eby says other provinces and territories are left out of the discussion that concerns all parts of Canada. The premier's comments come after Ottawa and Alberta reached a deal on an industrial carbon emission pricing last week, moving them a step closer to building a bitumen pipeline to the West Coast that would run through BC. Police in San Diego, California are stepping up their presence at all places of worship. Three people were killed there yesterday at a mosque. The two teenage suspects are also dead. Authorities say more than 30 guns have been recovered. Lisa Jing has more.
14: Around noon Monday, police responded to a report of an active shooter outside the Islamic Center of San Diego. 4 minutes later, they arrived and found three men dead in front of the mosque. One of them, Amin Abdullah, a security guard, he engaged in a gunfight with the 17 and 18-year-old suspects. He's now being called a hero. San Diego Police Chief Scott Wall.
15: His actions, without a doubt, delayed and ultimately deterred.
14: Several blocks away, police found a white SUV. Inside, the two teenagers believed to be the shooters dead, likely having shot themselves. Investigating the shooting as a hate crime, police say they met and were radicalized online. Mark Remley is with the FBI.
16: There has been a manifesto that's been recovered.
14: San Diego's mayor now calling for the city to come together to support the three men who died trying to stop the shooters and the Muslim community as a whole. Lisa Sheng, CBC News, Toronto. Toronto.
9: Canada's inflation rate edged higher in April. StatsCan is reporting it was 2.8% last month, up from 2.4% in March. The surge is mostly fueled by rising gas prices caused by the war in the Middle East and the switch to summer blends. And that is your World This Hour. For CBC News, I'm Claude Feig.
2: I'm CBC meteorologist Ashley Brawweiler. Chance of showers tonight for the South Coast and the Southern Avalon. Temperatures will range from 0 to plus 5. Chance of flurries or showers for Central and Western Labrador tonight, reaching the coast by morning, and your lows will sit between minus 2 and plus 2. Showers or periods of rain tomorrow for the island, but it will hold off till later in the afternoon for the Northern Avalon, Central, and the Northern Peninsula. Highs tomorrow between 5 to 11 degrees. Then showers for Labrador with the chance of flurries in the mix for Lab West and the North Coast.

0: Hello and welcome to The Current Review on CBC Radio 1. My name's Matt Galloway. Coming up, how zoos are changing from allowing you to watch vets treat the animals and rethinking if it's right to keep elephants captive to asking whether we can actually still justify the existence of zoos at all. And then remembering a Dawson City landmark, the Gold Rush era Westminster Hotel and its legendary bar, The Pit. But we begin outside in the spring weather, keeping an eye out for ticks. Maybe you went to a barbecue this long weekend, had a nice steak or a hamburger or a couple of hot dogs. Well, not Dean Cecil. Anything that he's barbecuing these days is vegetarian. A few years ago, he kept getting hives.
1: We finally figured out that it was from eating beef or a hamburger.
0: Turned out he was allergic to meat, and that came from a tick.
1: I pulled the tick off of me, and it was a light brown tick with a white dot on its back.
0: That would have been the Lone Star tick. They have been in the United States, where Dean Cecil lives, for a while now. And a bite from one can cause you to develop a severe allergy to meat called alpha-gal syndrome. The U.S. Centers for Disease Control estimates that since 2010, upwards of 450,000 Americans may have developed that syndrome. In places like Martha's Vineyard, off the coast of Massachusetts, so many people have alpha-gal that restaurants there even have an alpha-gal-friendly menu. There have been some sightings of that Lone Star tick in Canada, but the species isn't considered established here yet. There are already 40 different types of ticks in Canada, including the black-legged tick or the deer tick, which carries the bacteria that can cause Lyme disease. And now scientists are warning that more pathogen-carrying ticks, including that Lone Star tick, are moving northward. In a moment, we'll talk to a scientist in charge of a new tick research facility in Nova Scotia. But first, I'm joined by Patty O'Brien Carrier. She lives in Harpswell, Maine, and was bitten by a Lone Star tick nearly 9 years ago and developed that alpha-gal syndrome. How did you figure out that you had this allergy to red meat?
2: Well, I was gardening, as I frequently have done and continue to garden. And I had a pair of shorts on and a tank top and flip-flops, and all of a sudden, I felt this bite on my chest, sort of by my collarbone. And I reached up and I pulled it off. It was a bit of a tug, but I pulled the bug off. And I looked at it and I thought, it looked to me initially as if it was about the size of a small ladybug, bigger than a regular tick. And I've seen plenty of ticks. And it had a hard-backed shell like a ladybug. And it had a funny little dot on the back of it, kind of like a little white mark. So I pulled the thing off and I went in the house, and I'm sure I said some dreadful words, and I flushed it down the toilet. And my husband came home a few hours later, and Paul is a physician. I said, "Sweetie, I was bitten by something." He said, "It was probably a tick." And I said, "Well, it's still in me." And he felt around. He said, "No, Patty, it's not. Just keep rubbing." I said, "Okay." So 2 days went by and I still was bothered by the place that this thing had bitten me. And so Paul put me on doxycycline, which is the drug you take to prevent Lyme. Mm. And it still continued to be annoying, the spot. And I kept rubbing. And anyway, 3 months went by and we were in Baltimore visiting our daughter. And we went out for dinner. We came back to the hotel. And Paul was so excited because the Bruins hockey game was going to be on. And I brushed my teeth and said goodnight and went to bed. And I woke up about midnight and I was covered with hives. And I'd never had a hive in my life that I can recall. And I was, and it was itching, and I was hot and sweaty, and I woke him up, and I said, "Something's very wrong." And he said, "Oh, my God." He said, "Do you have your EpiPen with you?" And I actually did have an EpiPen. I had been bitten 10 years earlier by a swarm of bees, and my doctor recommended I carry an EpiPen just as a precaution. So he plunked the EpiPen into my thigh, and we called the ambulance, and off we went in the middle of the night in downtown Baltimore to the hospital with the sirens blaring. It was quite an event. In any event, I spent about 3 hours in the ER trying to calm me down. And they kept saying, "Did she have peanuts? No. Did she have fish?" "Yes, of course. We're in Baltimore. Of course you have fish." And we eat fish all the time. I live on the coast of Maine. Yeah. So we came home, had no idea what was going on at all. And 3 months went by. And then during that 3 month period, I continued to eat normally. And I had a second reaction 3 months later. And this time, Paul said, "This is crazy. We had to do a complete workup on allergies," which is not a fun process. But after a few hours of testing everything from mice to dirts to green to whatever, they took blood from my arm and sent it off to the Mayo Clinic. And they called me about a week later and said, We're sorry to tell you, Patty, but you were bitten by a Lone Star tick and you may never again eat mammal. And I said, you're going to have to say that again because I'm not quite taking this all in. It was pretty shocking.
0: What was your reaction when they said you may not be able to eat animals again?
2: They said, they were pretty emphatic. You may not eat mammal.
0: Mammal.
2: And I was like, wait a minute, that's four legs. I got to kind of do the math. I said, are you kidding me? I was cooking actually a roast in the oven. I had a bottle of red wine I just uncorked for dinner. And it was snowing. It was February. It was a gorgeous night. And Paul walked in. I was crying. I'm like, oh my gosh. So he called CDC, which is the Center for Disease Control in Atlanta, where there's a special phone number that doctors can call. And, you know, I couldn't call, but he called, spoke to someone at length and got off the phone. He said, sweetie, you can never again eat mammal. And I went, what? It was just very incredibly life-changing, as you can only imagine.
0: They said that your doctor said that you were the third Lone Star tick case in all of Maine. Is that right?
2: That's correct. I was number three.
0: Mm-hmm. How common is it now?
2: Well, we're way over a couple hundred now. I was there the other day, actually. And my blood is taken every 6 months, and they send it off to Mayo. And so after about a year, I got the go-ahead to eat goat, which was sort of surprising because there's not a lot of goat in my grocery store. I've had goat when we've been to Europe before, but I was not excited about that at all. And then little by little, my body was building up antibodies toward this nasty alpha gal. But it changes your life. It changes my family's life. Because if I'm coming over to your house for dinner and you're serving some wonderful homemade soup, I have to say, now is it beef broth or is it chicken broth or is it vegetable? Because I can't eat it if it's beef broth. And it's just a terrible thing to not ever be able to eat. I would say, all I want for Christmas is a hamburger.
0: The reaction can be really strong. Like, it's an anaphylactic reaction, right?
2: Yeah, it's unbelievable. Yeah, like lights out. Mm-hmm. Can kill you.
0: And what about aside from eating? I mean, Maine is a beautiful state and people spend a lot of time outdoors, as you do. You talked about gardening and stuff as well. What has that meant for your life in terms of being outside?
2: Well, the first thing I had to do was learn all about the alpha gal and the tick. And I worked with the University of Maine to figure out what was going on. And they said, basically, Patty, you have to protect yourself from this tick. So I continue to garden as I will garden today, but I have to dress like a war zone out there. And it truly is a war zone for me.
0: What does that mean?
2: I cannot have any exposed skin. So I wear socks over my long pants and I wear gloves. I wear a bandana around my scarf. I wear a neck. I wear a hat. And I also spray myself with all kinds of different things. Promethean is the most popular, most prevalent. You can buy that anywhere. And the tick will actually jump off of you if you've got Promethean on you. But you have to be very, very careful and very cautious. And it's just a nasty thing. And the thing with Lone Star is you may have been bitten by this tick, but you don't know that you have because the reaction time is 4 to 6 hours after ingesting mammal. Mm. So it's not like a peanut allergy, which happens immediately. It's a long time developing. And then you may wake up in the middle of the night and say, oh, I've got an upset stomach or I've got hives or whatever. But mine is all of the above, and then it goes into anaphylactic. Very scary.
0: Now you're a tick activist, right?
2: I'm an activist. Yes, I speak. I speak to all the garden clubs. I speak to the church groups. I speak to anybody who will listen to me about this nasty tick and the importance of our protecting ourselves. There's so many tick-borne illnesses, and everybody knows about Lyme. People see me in the grocery store, and they say, Patty, how do you feel? And I said, I feel great. I feel fine as long as I don't eat any mammal.
0: Now, do you have a word of advice for us up here in Canada? The Lone Star tick could be heading north.
2: I think it is heading north, unfortunately. And I think that the tick that got me probably came on the back of a bird because it's quite prevalent down south in the Carolinas. And it's a long ways from the Carolinas to Maine. But I think for Canadians and for all of us, just please be very cautious and do a tick check. When you come in the house, be sure and take off your clothing and be sure you've removed all the ticks. And the Lone Star tick, unfortunately, is what they call a host-seeking tick, meaning that it may jump onto your clothing and it's going to scurry around until it's got the host, which is skin. Mm-hmm. So if you can cover your skin and you can be very cautious about checking, you're going to be okay.
0: Just the last thing, you're starting to slowly reintroduce red meat into your diet, right?
2: I am. It's just crazy. I have cautiously started to eat a little bit of meat. Of course, my husband is right next to me and I have my EpiPen and Benadryl right there just if I need it. So it's been pretty exciting, but it's still kind of scary.
0: What was the first bite of meat that you had?
2: I had a beef of steak and mushrooms and a glass of red wine.
0: And how was it?
2: was wonderful. I was like, oh my gosh, I really miss this. Yeah.
0: Patty, it's good to talk to you about this. I'm glad that you were able to have that little bite of steak and the mushrooms and the glass of red wine too. And it's a cautionary tale for a lot of us. Thanks for talking to us.
2: You're very welcome. Thank you. Take care.
0: And you. Bye-bye.
2: Bye.
0: Patty O'Brien Carrier lives in Harpswell, Maine. She was bitten, as you heard, by a Lone Star tick and developed a severe allergy to meat. Now, normally we think of tick season as being in warmer months, but in southwestern Ontario, there is new guidance from the Wellington Dufferin Guelph Public Health Office. People in that part of the country are being told to check themselves for ticks, even when it's cold. Dr. Nicola Mercer is the Medical Officer of Health for that region.
3: If you are outside and the temperature is over 0 degrees and you are in an environment where there is twigs, grass, brush, leaves, where they could touch you and over 0 degrees, then yes, you could come in contact with a tick. And it is important that you now know that so you can actually do a tick check when you come inside every time.
0: Nicoletta Faraone is an associate professor of biochemistry at Acadia University, also director of the new Canadian Tick Research and Innovation Center. She's in Wolfville, Nova Scotia. A tick check every time you come inside from outside. I think a lot of people would be surprised by that. Again, thinking that this is just something that you need to do if you're out, you know, hiking through the forest in the warmer months.
4: Well, it's really important to do that, and not just a tick check when you come back from your hike and your outdoors activity, but also wearing repellents or wearing the right clothing and be aware that ticks out there. So it's the way how we can protect ourselves against tick bite.
0: Let's talk about this Lone Star tick. I think a lot of people would be wondering about that tick after hearing Patty's story. How prevalent is the Lone Star tick in Canada?
4: So we don't have an established population of Lone Star tick, and I would say we don't have it yet. So what we have been observing, and this is from the several studies on the surveillance program, that the geographic range of the Lone Star tick has expanded from the southeast of the United States northward. And this has been happening during the 20th century. And recently, the population of these ticks had been reported to be also present close to the Canadian border. And it's been detected in Ontario and Alberta, Saskatchewan, and so on. Now, the number of these Lone Star ticks that have been reported, and this is through passive surveillance, is been relatively low compared to the blackleg ticks and the American dog ticks that have been submitted. So we are not there yet, but considering, you know, the changing temperature patterns with the climate change, this may influence the tick life cycle and then permit the northward range expansion of this tick species in the Northern Hemisphere.
0: Do you inevitably develop that alpha-gal syndrome, the allergy to red meat? Or as we heard from Patty, you can't eat mammal if you are bitten by the North Star tick?
4: Well, the some people develop this allergy from the very first bite. Other people need to be exposed on multiple bites. And this is quite interesting because the alpha-gal syndrome has been strongly associated to the Lone Star tick. And people that have been diagnosed with the alpha-gal syndrome usually are in the same geographic zone of the presence of the Lone Star tick. But this is a very interesting area of research, and there is more evidence connecting the tick bite, the Lone Star bite that transmit this molecule, which is basically a sugar that is present in the tick saliva, that once it's introduced in the human body will trigger the production of antibody. And when the person consume mammalian product, which is red meat, as well as also dairy product or gelatin or, for example, drugs and medication, they have gelatin, they trigger basically the allergic reaction.
0: Is it only a matter of time before that tick finds presence here in this country, given what you were saying about climate change and the nature of a warming planet?
4: Well, it's hard to say because, as I said, modeling of this tick expansion related to climate change, they can predict establishment of tick population in the next decades. The problem is that the tick currently cannot survive over the winter because it's not used to the Canadian climate, the Canadian winter. However, this type of tick likes very much the same type of environment that we find the black-leg tick, so deciduous forest, so technically the environment that we have in Canada, it's suitable for this tick to establish, but not yet.
0: What have we seen in terms of an increase in Lyme disease in this country? Mm-hmm. You mentioned the black-legged tick or the deer tick, and I think a lot of people are familiar with that, and that's the one that they're checking themselves for. What have we seen? Has Lyme disease really shot up in this country?
4: Well, the Lyme disease cases are on the rise related to the exposure of people of tick bite and the black-leg tick. Now, there is better understanding from the public. There is a better information. People are more aware and they know how to protect themselves. So I would say that there is an improvement in the protection and also the fact that the people know better how to reach out for proper treatment. So hopefully the cases of Lyme disease will decline and we won't have the problems that we have experienced in the past years.
0: What are you seeing in Nova Scotia? I spent a lot of time out there in that part of the country. And if you go out, you are warned by people to do a tick check when you come back. People are very interested on the South Shore and elsewhere. What are you seeing there?
4: Yes. Yeah, so people, like I said, there is a better understanding and also the Nova Scotia Health really did a great job in promoting tick check and describing on their website what it's important to do, what are the precautions to take for themselves, as well also for your pets. And this is, I refer to veterinarians that can properly advise pet owners how to protect dogs and cats for ticks, because of course they can be accidentally bringing ticks into the household, so we can be exposed of a tick bite by them.
0: But my dog is able to take a medication. I mean, I can give him something every few months that if the tick bites him, the tick dies. What? We don't have anything like that for humans, right?
4: No. Currently, there are vaccines on their way, specifically for Lyme disease, and they've been produced by Pfizer and Valneva, if I recall correctly, and they are on the clinical trial stage 3. So, I mean, if everything goes well and they are going to be FDA approved, a vaccine for Lyme disease can be on the market. However, this can be not really a complete solution because ticks carry multiple diseases, so and multiple pathogens. So having a vaccine that targets only one bacterium might not be really resolving the problems. What we can do instead, it's avoiding a tick bite altogether and wearing the right repellents.
0: Can you we're just almost out of time. Tell us what we should be thinking about in terms of repelling those ticks, because it can be spray, but there's other things as well, right?
4: So there are different ways that we can avoid tick contact, and there are repellents product on the market. They are synthetic based on DEET that they were fine, or you have more natural alternatives, and these are essential oil-based repellents. Something that I heard Patsy mention using permethrin, and permethrin product, which are not present in Canada, especially permethrin-based fabric spray product. They are used and considered as a repellent. Mm. But unfortunately, their mode of action is completely different and they act more as a neurotoxin. So they kill the pest that is in contact with the treatment. So the tick or the mosquitoes needs to land on the treated area in order to die or to not correctly say repelled, but you know.
0: But the bottom advice, I have to let you go, but the kind of, I guess, bottom line is if you're out, do a tick check when you come back in.
4: Yes, definitely, because even wearing repellent cannot 100% protect you. So there are multiple action that needs to be taken for avoiding tick bite.
0: Nicoletta, good to talk to you about this. Thank you very much.
4: Thank you.
0: Nicoletta Faraone is an associate professor of biochemistry at Acadia University, also director of the Canadian Tick Research and Innovation Center. She was in Wolfville, Nova Scotia. You're listening to The Current Review on CBC Radio 1. I'm Matt Galloway. Someday soon, if you visit the London Zoo, you will be able to watch the vets treat the animals. The public will be able to see everything from Galapagos tortoises being weighed to ultrasounds on pregnant aardvarks to postmortems on dead porpoises. London Zoo vet Stefan Severimutu showed the BBC the type of checkup on a baby penguin that people might witness.
5: So, what we are looking for is to see if the penguin is growing and as it should be and in good health as far as we can tell. So, is the penguin bright and alert and active? Yes. We want to have a look at his little belly. Shouldn't be super full, but it should have a bit of fill to it, and that tells me that the parents have been feeding it well. So this is quite nice.
0: The zoo says the new hospital will help it showcase its conservation work. The CEO, Catherine England, told the BBC it fits into the zoo's mission to advance scientific research.
6: So what does that mean in practice? It means that actually if our vet team are doing a health check on a tortoise or on a species of monkey of some sort, or even a lion or a tiger, or if they're doing a post-mortem, sadly, because a porpoise has been washed up in the Thames, the general public will be able to observe that and interact with the teams and interact with specialists to really understand what's going on.
0: What the London Zoo is doing is just one example of zoos worldwide trying to stay relevant and keep the public engaged. Here in Canada, people have witnessed the stranding of the beluga whales and dolphins in the now shuttered theme park Marineland, which has sparked further debate of the question around whether keeping animals in captivity is actually justified. What does a good zoo look like in 2026? Sarah Spooner has thought a lot about that question. She's an independent zoo consultant who has helped develop a new model for zoos. What is, as you understand it, the value in the London Zoo creating a hospital where we can watch vets treat animals?
7: Well, I think it's incredibly important today because it shows how zoos are moving with the times. They're recognizing the need to keep finding new ways of engaging with the public and to showcase all of the scientific research and the conservation work that zoos and aquariums do globally.
0: What do you think we would learn from that, being able to see the tortoise being weighed, for example?
7: Historically, a lot of the things that zoos have done have been behind closed doors. People haven't been able to see those kinds of things. And it's things that people are interested in. We hope that by allowing the public to experience some of the behind the scenes work of zoos, they can understand the types of activities that are done, but also inspire the next generation of conservationists to understand, okay, what is it like to be a zoo vet? What are maybe the threats, for example, with the washed up whales and porpoises? What are the threats affecting species in the wild? And how can we find out better ways of protecting them, really? And although some people might say, oh, well, we can see that on television or we can see it online, actually having that live experience of being able to interact sort of firsthand, that can be a really intensive emotional experience and create really deeper bonds that then affect people's conservation behaviours in their day-to-day lives. So it's really important that those new ways of engaging the public are created.
0: I want to talk about the conservation part in just a moment, but the pushback to this from some animal rights activists, particularly in the UK, is that when you do this, it creates a spectacle out of animal care. Is that a fair criticism?
7: I would disagree with that because it's actually an opportunity for people to engage with this. We're not forcing anyone to engage with what the work that vets and people are doing to help save species, but it's something that is happening naturally. I will know that all zoos around the world, they wouldn't say, oh, well, let's put on a show of a veterinary activity. These are things that would be happening naturally as part of the day-to-day welfare and care of the animals. And it just happens that it's a window into that world. With things like the postmortems of animals that have been found in the wild, again, that is something that is an opportunity to be able to see. And it's something that, as I said, otherwise would be hidden behind the doors of universities, behind the doors of zoo veterinary surgery. And people just wouldn't have that access to actually learn about these things.
0: I said in the introduction that one of the questions people are asking right now is, what does a good zoo look like in 2026? How would you answer that?
7: So historically, people have assumed zoos are for education, for entertainment, but actually the zoos today are so much more than that. Zoos cover everything from in situ conservation, that's the conservation of species out in the wild, habitat protection, but also they provide huge amounts towards the national economies. So in the UK, zoos provide about 200 million each year to the UK national economy. They work with local communities, engage people with nature locally. There's public health programs, so people that have perhaps mental health problems, they can actually engage with nature and have that contact, which they might not otherwise be able to do. In an urban area, zoos might be the only engagement that people have with nature. Then there's other aspects in the fact that they're providing an opportunity for education and training. As we said with the veterinary hospital, it is an opportunity for people to be able to have that experience firsthand and to learn about animals. And then we've got connections that are becoming more and more important, things like the sustainability role of zoos and aquariums. They're able to model sustainable behaviours and really show the public how we can actively protect the world we live in. In your local zoos, in Toronto Zoo, for example, Indigenous peoples and local communities has been a real focus. And they've been working with traditional communities to engage them with part of the animal care and also what happens after an animal has died, how we respect local customs in that animal even after it has died. Mm. So Toronto Zoo had a farewell ceremony with the local Indigenous tribes for one of its grizzly bears, for example. And that's a very different way of how zoos are working in the world to what people perhaps realize when they go to a zoo.
0: You call this the zoo sphere of influence in some ways.
7: Yes, so it's a model that I have developed over the last few years, but with international participation. We've spoken to zoos globally and got contributions from global strategies and also from biodiversity strategies that are national policy to build a tool that helps zoos and aquariums evaluate their impact. And that covers 10 areas of things that zoos and aquariums are doing above and beyond just keeping animals. In fact, the idea of entertainment is one tiny fraction of 270 different factors in what could make a good zoo. So actually, it's such a small fraction today of what a zoo is. And then on the back of that, all of these 270 additional characteristics, they are on top of the basic requirements of what we would expect for a zoo. And so I must say that not all zoos are the same, but for a good zoo, we really are expecting zoos and aquariums to be fulfilling so many more things today than what people assume.
0: Most of the animals that are in zoos aren't being saved from extinction, though, right? right? So why do zoos need to keep them if conservation is top of mind?
7: So I would disagree with that statement, okay. First of all, in the fact that every single animal in a zoo is part of a conservation plan. Now, that doesn't mean that they are all endangered species, but every animal has a population management plan to decide, okay, is that animal fulfilling an education role? So some of the least concerned animals, that their role might be there as an education role, but also they might be as a population that is a backup population. We know that that population globally might be struggling. It might not yet be under conservation threat, but it is declining. And therefore, zoos must have populations that ensure that the genetic stability is there for the future. And so that's why many of the species might not yet be critically endangered, but they are on a watch list or they have a role in another way. And so every animal is important. Now, obviously, there are animals that you could argue are more important. And some of the critically endangered animals are some of the smallest animals, things like the Bermuda snail that was extinct in the wild and through zoo populations has now been reintroduced and is now thriving out in the wild again. But that's an animal that probably people wouldn't decide to go to the zoo to see. Mm. And yet funding from coming to see tigers and lions and the other animals that people to an extent expect in a zoo, that funding has gone to support the conservation scientists and the work in the field to ensure that those populations have somewhere to go back into.
0: What about those tigers and lions? Also, should those tigers and lions be kept in those spaces? One of the criticisms is that they don't have a whole lot of space. The climate isn't like their natural environment. And so should you have tigers at a zoo in Toronto, for example?
7: So there's a couple of aspects there. The first thing is animal ambassadors. The idea is that the animals in zoos are ambassadors for their species. The animals themselves have been in captivity for many, many generations, and they have a better healthcare and longevity than they would in the wild. By being in captivity, individuals are able to see them and create that connection to them, and then the funding they generate and that inspiration helps conservation in the wild. So that's the first argument for it. The second argument, that those species are likely to be genetically important. As I said, zoo populations have a huge amount of population management, and the genetic importance of those individuals are there to protect the species as a whole. Now, some zoos might have a very elderly animal that is no longer contributing to the reproduction of that species. However, then it might take an ambassador role. Mm. However, the other thing is zoos now are working a lot with biobanking. And so some of the biological material, once that animal dies, will be used and stored to help protect the genetics for the future as well. So everything that a modern conservation zoo is doing is to protect species as a whole, whether that's to showcase the species and to encourage people to have that connection, or to protect the genetic future, or to stimulate funding for conservation. Now, obviously, not all species have the biggest enclosure, and there is arguments that, yes, we should make them have as natural enclosure as possible. Now, that's not always possible, and it's great if zoos can provide the biggest space that they can.
0: Right.
7: But it's also an expectation from the public to have certain species there. So there's that balance. We're trying to encourage species in that you want the public to see, as well as having the space for those appropriate animals. And actually, a lot of zoos are now moving to having smaller animals that are more appropriate to the area that they've got, but are still interesting for the public that's coming. Yep. You may see over time that the way zoos look actually changes over time.
0: Sarah, good to talk to you about this. Thank you very much.
7: Thank you very much.
0: It's fascinating. Sarah Spooner is an independent zoo consultant. Emma Maris is an environmental writer and the author of Wild Souls, Freedom and Flourishing in the Non-Human World. She is in Portland, Oregon. Before you wrote your book and its chapter on zoos, how did the arguments like the ones you just heard from Sarah Spooner sit with you?
8: I found them broadly convincing. I didn't think about them too much. I took my kids to the zoo on occasion for a nice day out. I enjoyed the information that zoos provide on signs. And I did have some uneasiness in some cases about whether the animals were really very excited to be there. But I did sort of broadly accept that zoos were, a good institution.
0: You wrote a piece in the New York Times, and the headline for that piece was, "Modern zoos are not worth the moral cost." What is the moral cost of a zoo?
8: Right. So when I started writing the book, I decided to sort of really dig into the question of whether the pros outweighed the cons with zoos. I mean, anyone who's been to a zoo has seen that some animals aren't happy to be there. There are some repetitive behaviors like pacing or rocking back and forth. Even people who aren't specialists can see that there is some price that's being paid for this institution. But there's a lot of talk about the conservation and so on. So I decided to see, well, is it worth it? So I did a lot of research and I kind of decided that I don't think it is worth it. I think that a lot of the conservation talk is more talk than action in terms of the percentage of resources that an average zoo devotes to conservation. In terms of the idea of sort of inspiring people or getting them to care about conservation, a lot of researchers that went out looking for this effect really weren't able to find it very clearly. Most people who go to zoos don't engage very deeply with the information presented. A lot of people don't even really read the signs. And there aren't measurable differences between before people go to zoos and after people go to zoos in terms of willingness to donate or change behaviors. So it just kind of seemed that the advantages of a zoo in terms of conservation did not outweigh the suffering of the individual animals that might be living there.
0: Walk through just briefly some of that. One is there's an idea that if you see a wild animal, if you are near them, you will appreciate them. You will be more likely to do something to ensure its survival, whether that's in a direct material way or just knowing what that animal looks like. If it's under threat, you might be more inclined to act. Is that true?
8: Well, the research doesn't show a clear pattern there. Now, I've certainly met people who went into the conservation field who did have formative experience at zoos. I read one research paper that looked at that specifically. Interestingly, some of those formative experiences were actually negative in terms of people going to zoos as young people, deciding that they didn't like how animals were living there and then resolving to, devote their lives to protecting their actual habitats where they can be, autonomous and out of doors. But some people definitely do connect to animals at zoos. There are also many other pathways into conservation. And every time they went looking for some sort of measurable change in people's attitudes, they really weren't able to find it.
0: There have been examples. I mean, one is the California condor, the other perhaps the snails that we were just talking about, where zoos were, I guess, instrumental in some ways in preserving some of these species from extinction. How do you understand that?
8: That's absolutely true. There are some great examples of conservation breeding programs that involve zoos that are really exciting. And I'm all for those. I think those are exciting work. I think that listeners should know that, sort of by the numbers, almost all species they see in zoos are not part of a conservation breeding program. You know, for every Bermuda snail, there's many, many other species that are simply being bred for display. Now, there may be some sort of, they call these breeding plans conservation breeding plans. There is some sort of vague idea that these are backup populations, but for many, many species, you can't just let them out of the zoo and they'll just lead a happy life out in the wilderness. As Ms. Spooner mentioned, they've been in captivity for many, many generations. In sort of legitimate conservation breeding programs, everybody's racing the clock to try to get those animals back out onto the landscape as quickly as possible before they adapt to captivity, before they lose kind of learned behaviors of how to live in the wild. For an average tiger or elephant that you see in the zoo, there is 0% chance that they will ever be let out. And any of babies that they might have or grandbabies that they might have are also going to spend their entire lives in captivity. And that's the vast majority of zoo animals. The conservation breeding programs are a very small fraction.
0: I guess the argument is that if we go and we pay the tickets to see the panda or the elephant or the giraffe, that money that's raised at the gate will go to larger preservation, conservation efforts?
8: Yeah, so 2 points there. One is that when I was researching the book, I looked at a lot of tax filings from a lot of prominent zoos. And I can tell you that, you know, by a fraction of revenues, the conservation in situ, you know, conservation out in the wild is very small. It's I would describe it as token amounts of money in most cases, you know, with a few exceptions, San Diego Zoo and a few other major institutions. But most zoos are writing the odd occasional check to some conservation organization, putting out a big press release, but it's a really small part of what they do. In terms of, you know, the idea that this is the only way to raise money for conservation, you know, I think most listeners know that there's lots of other conservation organizations, big, well-funded, well-staffed conservation organizations that just conserve things for a living, and they somehow don't need to keep a bunch of animals captive in order to fund that.
0: Do you think we will rethink which animals we are comfortable in having being captive? You're starting to see that already with elephants, for example, and other species, where people, something strikes them as being inappropriate and they don't want to do that anymore, and there are moves to kind of move away from that. Do you think that other species will eventually be considered off limits?
8: Yes, I do. I mean, we saw that quite strongly with cetaceans, with orca whales in particular, mm-hmm. after the documentary Blackfish. And we've seen that with elephants. Elephants are a very striking case. You know, they definitely do not live longer in captivity. Data shows they actually live quite a bit shorter in captivity. So it seems pretty clear that they're not happy. But it's also quite clear that great apes are not happy. Most big cats are not happy. Bears are not particularly happy. And I really do think that as the public, you know, that there will be sort of a cascade from the sort of most obvious harmful cases along to the sort of second most obvious harmful cases. Now, and I, of course, this is a good place to mention that I think that there probably are some species, and perhaps snails are a great example here, that are perfectly happy in captivity and that perhaps would prefer it if they could choose. I think what's the kind of paradox or the irony is that those are not the species, as Ms. Spooner mentioned, that people get on the bus and buy that expensive zoo ticket to go see. They want to see the very same animals that are the least happy in the zoo. And that is a real problem because, you know, if zoos transition to smaller species, they're going to have to also do something else to retain their visitation numbers because people are not going to spend $50 to go see snails.
0: And yet people are getting on the bus. They're not going to see the snails, perhaps. Maybe they see the snails, but they are getting on the bus. They're spending the big ticket and they're going to the zoo. What, more than 1 million people went to the zoo in Toronto every single year. San Diego gets 4 million visitors to its zoo each year. And there are many people who still seem to love going to the zoos. So if the zoos are still drawing crowds, what should they look like?
8: I mean, my big wish list item for zoos is very simple. I think it would be great if they would stop breeding for captivity. And that I think by itself would kind of address a lot of the ethical issues here. If you're only breeding animals that you hope you're going to be able to let out someday, and then in the rest of cases, you're just not breeding, but you're acting perhaps more of a kind of a refuge, this could set zoos up for a kind of a gradual transition away from a model of having hundreds of different animals available for visitors, but transition to something that's more locally based, that's perhaps more heavy on plants as well, a flora and fauna kind of situation. They could change the kind of institutions that they are gradually by simply ending breeding for display.
0: Do you think that they could survive that way? I love a botanical garden, but a botanical garden is very different than a zoo, and people go to those things for different reasons. Do you think a zoo, as the way you're describing it, could actually keep the lights on?
8: I do. I mean, I think that it would be challenging. I mean, they could learn a lot actually from how botanical gardens have kept the lights on, which involve interesting strategies such as bringing in artists for in situ art displays, which I know some zoos also do as well, holiday light shows, concerts, educational programming. You know, there is a future for zoos, I think, where they become a kind of a more of a celebration of biodiversity and less of a captivity-oriented menagerie, if that makes sense.
0: Are you confident that that's what people want?
8: I mean, I think that there will certainly be people, you know, just as when a particular city decides they no longer want to display elephants, some people are thrilled and some people are disappointed because they really do love seeing those elephants. There are trade-offs here for sure. I think about it this way. Let's say zoos didn't exist and somebody proposed them. Someone said, hey, let's go out into the wild and capture a whole bunch of animals and put them in cages so that we can look at them. And then we will breed them forever so we can look at their grandchildren. I feel like if someone proposed that in 2026, people would be aghast. I feel like zoos are kind of running on the momentum that they built up in earlier eras.
0: Emma, it's good to talk to you about this. Thank you very much.
8: Thank you.
0: Emma Maris is an environmental writer and the author of Wild Souls, Freedom and Flourishing in the Non-Human World. She was in Portland, Oregon. You're listening to The Current Review on CBC Radio 1. I'm Matt Galloway. If you have ever been to Dawson City, Yukon, you likely know the Westminster Hotel, known to locals as the Pit. You may have even been lucky enough to sit at the bar and listen to the house band, the Pointer Brothers.

0: I couldn't believe it. I mean, it's one of those things, like old buildings in Dawson, you know, we've gone through fires and stuff in this town, but like that is definitely one of the longest standing buildings, and one that's very important to many of us here in town. And it was absolutely heartbreaking. Yeah.
1: Can you describe, for people who have never been to Dawson City, this is a big pink building in the center of town. What was so special about it?
0: It was, well, like you said, a big giant pink building. It stood out for sure from far, far away. But yeah, right in the smack dab in the middle of town, this was definitely like the hub that everybody would come to, whether it's to look for a friend or find a job or, you know, just, you know, go and hang out and have a coffee in the morning. It was really a place that everybody gathered to. And you always had a friend there. You know, it was one of those typical old bars, but it really was the center of this community.
1: And you really saw that on Sunday morning. One of the ways that I learned about it was friends from Dawson sending videos and photos of people kind of gathered around watching this fire.
0: Mm-hmm.
1: What was the mood like there?
0: Oh, it was very sad. You know, people were walking around crying. I walked up to it and I was blubbering. It was, you know, it was like losing a friend. It's definitely like a loss of this community. It's like a friend's passed away. It really took us and grabbed us and you know, it's all held in our hearts, but it was just so awful to see with our eyes, you know, watching it come down it was devastating.
1: How did you end up there? You managed the bar for what, like 15 years?
0: Yeah, I came to town in '91, and wasn't long after that that I started, you know, I was at the bar. Obviously, it's one of the first places you would go in town. But yeah, in the mid-90s, I started waitressing there and learned how to bartend. And so somewhere that I kept working there and eventually managed. And it was a really big part of my life. I was in there in the mornings and left there late at night. And it was a very important place to me and to so many other people in this town, right? Like whether you were an owner or you were a customer, a tourist coming through town, there was always something to look at in there.
1: One of the things you could look at is the art on the wall, right? And the paintings of the regulars who are long gone, folks who had made that there. Tell me a little bit about that.
0: Well, there was all kinds of different artwork. I mean, this town is completely filled with incredible artists, and it came up in the pit. Everybody would go there to look at some of the stuff, like Helene de Repentigny, who's one of her famous mural painters in the lounge. There was all kinds of old paintings that he done. Fabien Salois, one of the previous owners in the lounge, had portraits of all kinds of local guys in town, just you know, hanging up in the bar there. Yeah. It was really incredible. So yeah, there was all kinds of, you know, not just the music, but it was the visual we had all kinds of people coming through there that could appreciate it and participated in making and the place what it is or what it was. So
1: it's hard to talk about it in the past tense in some ways. It was a really welcoming place too. Somebody was saying that if you walked by and you kind of looked, you might look into it and you think, well, is that a bit of a rough place? I'm not sure. Somebody had said that lighting wasn't its strong suit. But when you went in, it was a really warm place, right?
0: It definitely was. And I mean, we had the two bars, right? We had the tavern and we had the lounge. And the tavern would usually open up in the morning at, you know, 9 in the morning. You'd go in there and get a fresh cup of coffee and sit there and talk to the locals. Everybody was always cheering you to come on in and have a beer. And, you know, so it was very welcoming there. You could get the news. You know, we had blackboards up there that people would write on what was happening in town. If they were looking for, like I said, looking for a job or those kind of things. And the lounge was, you know, had its own flair as well, you know, with the dance floor. We called it the microwave because we had like silver lining.

0: lightning all over it with Christmas lights, and everybody just, that's where they'd go and hop around and jump around. And yeah, it was everything was special about it. It's hard to even choose one thing, right?
1: So this building goes back to, as I said, like 1898, the gold rush era. And it was a bar, mm-hmm. but you're saying people could get jobs there. You would get your flu shot there sometimes. What happens now in a town? Buildings are buildings, but they're made up of the people that inhabit those buildings. So what happens now in that empty space? Do you think it'll be rebuilt or?
0: I mean, like, that's usually what happens in this town, right? A hotel burns, it gets rebuilt. You know, the downtown's gone through a fire, the midnight sun, there's the El Dorado. So the possibility of it being rebuilt is definitely there. And, you know, who knows, you know, it could work very well. We do need another hub, right? Like, this is the community needs a place to congregate and, you know, share those stories and that feeling. But, you know, it was a very special place that held a really great spot in our hearts, and getting it back to what it was, it might be a difficult thing, but because, you know, we all have so much history and so many personal stories that go along with it. But yeah, fingers crossed that we can move on and find a new, and you know, something new in the rubble there.
1: It's one of those places that makes the North special and that makes Dawson City really special, and I hope it's rebuilt.
0: It certainly does.
1: Yeah.
0: Yes.
1: Heidi, good to talk to you. It's a real pleasure. As I said, I sat at that bar, enjoyed my beer, and enjoyed the locals who were there as well. Hopefully that place it stays in people's memories, but is rebuilt as well. Thanks for joining us.
0: Thank you.
1: Heidi Bleedung worked at the Westminster Hotel for 20 years in Dawson City, Yukon, known as The Pit. It burned down on the weekend. You can read more about it on the CBC News website. That's all the time we have for The Current Review. Before we go,
2: the Montreal Canadiens playoff run will be continuing. Alex Newhook scores the overtime winner in Game 7 against the Buffalo Sabres. And look at this. The Bell Centre is rocking with 21,000 plus fans in here cheering on the team while they're in Buffalo.
1: As we heard there from our colleague Kwabena Orduro, the pride of St. John's, Newfoundland, Alex Newhook, once again the hero, the fans losing their minds. We're going to leave you with the walkout song from Alex Newhook, The Rhythm of the Goat, by Newfoundland's own The Navigators. My name is Matt Galloway. Thanks for listening.

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0: Singer-songwriter I grew up in Brampton, Ontario, taking inspiration from Bob Marley and songwriting in Nashville, fusing indie folk, soul, roots, and blues, performing selections from his latest release, The Light Behind the Sun, I, on CBC Music Live, after the news.
6: From CBC News, The World This Hour, I'm Claude Feig. New inflation numbers show just how hard Canadians are being squeezed at the pumps. The price of gas jumped last month, year over year, by nearly 30%. But as Lane Harrison explains, there could be reason for optimism in the latest figures.
7: It probably doesn't feel like it when you pull into the pump, but this month's inflation data holds some positive signs. Despite the fact the annual rate rose to 2.8% in April, the highest in nearly 2 years, driven by the skyrocketing price of gas.
8: If you just take gasoline prices out, inflation was 2%.
7: Douglas Porter is the Bank of Montreal's chief economist. He says this report is one of the few times in the last 5 years where inflation without gasoline was right on the Bank of Canada's target, as the Strait of Hormuz remains shuttered by Israel and America's war with Iran. Another key question: how the numbers might impact interest rates. Bank of Canada Governor Tiff Macklem saying last month,
9: if energy prices go higher, and particularly if they stay higher for longer, there could well be a need to increase the policy rate to get inflation back to 2%.
7: Lane Harrison, CBC News, Toronto.
6: Newfoundland and Labrador Premier Tony Wakeham says a proposed energy deal with Hydro-Québec is not in the best interest of his province. This comes after an independent panel released its long-awaited review of the Churchill Falls Memorandum of Understanding. It was signed by the province's previous Liberal government in 2024.
10: The report makes it clear that on issues ranging from pricing to transmission rights to the restricted ability of Newfoundland and Labrador to access our own electricity for economic development, to the saddling of our province with long-term debt, there are credible and realistic alternatives to the terms of the inherited MOU.
6: Wakeham is now appointing a negotiating team to hammer out the province's proposed changes to the deal. The soundtrack to Canadian summers will be a little different soon when the iconic Snowbird Squadron is temporarily grounded at the end of this season. The Air Force plans to replace the squadron's planes. Ashley Burke reports.
11: Numbers, split now.
12: It's an iconic sight in the summer. Canada's snowbirds soaring over Parliament Hill. The squadron performing rolls, loops, and other choreography in the sky all over Canada and the U.S. But after more than half a century, the show won't go on for years.
13: This is a significant moment.
12: The commander of the Air Force, Lieutenant General Jamie Spicer Blanchette, says it wasn't an easy choice.
13: The Snowbirds will be temporarily stood down following the conclusion of the 2026 show season.
12: The government is grounding the planes originally built in the 1960s and says it's aiming to replace them in the early 2030s and bring back the Snowbirds show. The Prime Minister calls the Snowbirds a point of Canadian pride, but says they should have been replaced long ago.
14: The planes literally had come to the end of their lives.
12: The Snowbirds' last show this season is scheduled in the U.S. in October. The Air Force says they're working to change that so it happens on Canadian soil. Ashley Burke, CBC News, Ottawa.
6: San Diego police say the teenage boys suspected of killing three men at a mosque appear to have been radicalized online. Authorities say they uncovered writings outlining hateful beliefs tied to religion and race. They also found more than 30 guns and a crossbow. During yesterday's shooting, a security guard exchanged fire with the suspects. Police Chief Scott Wall says that prevented a much larger tragedy.
15: His actions, without a doubt, delayed and ultimately deterred these two individuals from gaining access to the greater areas of the mosque, where as many as 140 kids were within 15 feet of these suspects.
6: The security guard was killed along with two other adult men. Police are treating this as a hate crime. And that is your world this hour. For CBC News, I'm Claude Fay.
3: I'm CBC meteorologist Ashley Brawweiler. Chance of showers tonight for the South Coast and the Southern Avalon. Temperatures will range from 0 to plus 5. Chance of flurries or showers for Central and Western Labrador tonight, reaching the coast by morning, and your lows will sit between minus 2 and plus 2. Showers or periods of rain tomorrow for the island, but it will hold off till later in the afternoon for the Northern Avalon, Central, and the Northern Peninsula. Highs tomorrow between 5 to 11 degrees. Then showers for Labrador with the chance of flurries in the mix for Lab West and the North Coast.
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18: 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I'm Odario Williams. We're at TD Music Hall in Toronto with Akinola Haba Azar, better known by his initials, A-H-I, simply pronounced I. Well, he begins with a song off his latest album, The Light Behind the Sun. It's called My People.
19: We wanted to write a song that channeled the spirit of Bob Marley and my history. I'm half Jamaican, half Trinidadian. So we wanted to get into like the revolutionary spirit of the people and the connection to the people.
20: Come on, y'all. How y'all do tonight? All right.

Hey, this is I on CBC Music Live. For me, playing live is important because I write my own songs. And to see something come from nothing, like you have this idea that turns this thing that you just share from yourself, and then you get to be in front of an audience, and then they all are singing these songs back to you. It's kind of a form of magic, right? So I think live is like the peak of song creation.

That's I with an older song called Alive Again. I'm Odario Williams. You're listening to CBC Music Live. I continues now with a gorgeous tune titled Prospect. Check it out.

Toronto, how y'all doing tonight? I want y'all to live like someone's looking after you, right? My name is I. How y'all doing?

My job tonight is to sing you songs, obviously. But my other job tonight is to just find a little crack in your heart. Get inside there and just pour some light, some goodness, some tenderness, some empathy, whatever you need in there, right? So your job tonight, right, if you allow me to, I'm gonna pour into you and I want y'all to pour back into me, right? So I want y'all to get out of your skins and get into the music with me. And if you feel like singing, I want you to sing with me, but just make sure you sing the right words, okay? I don't want you singing Jordan Hart's song while I'm singing my song. Give it up for Jordan Hart, amazing guy, amazing singer. Super talented. Y'all ready to hear some music tonight? I said y'all want to hear some music tonight? Come on, Toronto.

0: That song's called Prospect. I'm Odario Williams. You're listening to I on CBC Music Live. Coming up is a song off I's latest record, The Light Behind the Sun.
1: The song's called Black Monday. It's the first single off the new album. And I started producing music, so I started producing my own songs. And this is one of the first songs where I was like, okay, I got this, I can do it. Before, I was really nervous, shy to produce music. And I just looked at myself as a songwriter. But this one, it's me saying, I can produce too, right? So...

This is my song Danger off my Prospect record, and I had a dream, and I was performing at Massey Hall, and I was singing to the audience, and when I woke up, I just wrote this song so fast, and believe it or not, it ended up being the true story of a lady I didn't know, never met, until much

Elijah McClain, Kempton Howard, Kissinger Gunn, and the countless more who have lost their lives to senseless violence, to senseless gun violence, violence of any kind. This goes out to all the mothers who have lost their children. This song goes out to Evelyn Fox, who lost her son to a stray bullet. He was at the wrong place at the wrong time, mistaken identity. He wasn't in a gang. He didn't do anything wrong. Just a mistaken identity. And Evelyn Fox, I gotta say this, she told me that when she was in the hospital watching over her son, she remembers seeing Massey Hall's sign, and she was right at the hospital right there, not even lying, right? This one goes out to all the mothers, all right?

0: 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I'm Odario Williams. 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
1: This song's called Old Sweet Day. Yeah, I want to hear some voices. If y'all know this, don't be afraid to sing it, all right?

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1: That's I with Old Sweet Day. I'm Odario Williams. You're listening to CBC Music Live. We're with Grimsby, Ontario-based singer-songwriter I at TD Music Hall in Toronto. I and his guitarist, Daheem Stewart, are performing a mix of older material and songs off his latest album, The Light Behind the Sun.
2: All right, so this is the section of the show that I dedicate to my wife, right? She's also my manager, crazy, right? And she's also the mother of my five children, right? Our five children. So it's a brand new song as well. How many of y'all have been following the new record, the releases? Everybody should be like, woo, come on. So just at least make me feel good. Y'all came this far, right? This one's called Plans, and if you get a chance to listen to it, a cool thing about this song is that I recorded this, a lot of it at home, and my wife, she sang on it with me, and my daughter played keys, she played organ on it, so give them a round of applause. So this goes out to them, all right?

0: You just heard I performing Plans. It's off his latest album, The Light Behind the Sun. I'm Odario Williams. You're listening to CBC Music Live. Here's I to talk about the inspiration for many of the songs off the album.
1: For me, The Light Behind the Sun, and on a general sense, it's for all those people who don't feel like their light is fully recognized. We all look at the stars and the big bright lights, but there's some of us who are just doing so much in this industry or just in the world that don't fully get recognized, and we are behind the sun. And in my life, you know, my wife is that for me. She is someone who, like, she's my manager. We have 5 children together. We homeschool our children together. I coach their soccer. We do, like, so I wouldn't even be able to do half of what I do in this career without her. I wouldn't be where I am today as a musician without her. So the light behind, she is the light behind my son. And I'm not the son. I'm not saying I'm the son, but yeah. So this is a new one. This one, I'm so happy with this song. I wrote it in Nashville. I wrote this one in Nashville with Ruby Amanfu and Sam Ashworth, and they wrote some incredible songs over their career. But one notable song is they wrote a song with an artist named Her called Hard.

having fun. And this is one of my newer ones. It's just released a couple weeks ago. This one's called Where I'm Coming From, right? And it's semi-autobiographical. When I was a young child, they used to call me Alley Cat, right? Because I was a weird kid, right?

0: Hey, this is I, and you're listening to CBC Music Live. Until You. So this is Until You off of my third record, Prospect, and this is my most popular song of them all. And it's another one about my wife, right? And this is semi-autobiographical. I used to backpack a lot across the world. So there's a lyric in the song where I say, I was one of the wandering. I literally backpacked like very far and wide. So this is Until You. If you know me, you definitely know this song.
1: We got Jordan and I'm LeBron, I guess, right? Come on up, come on up, come on up, come on up. It's not possible to get a mic. All right, fine. We'll share. So, y'all, that last song was a warm-up, okay? I want everybody in this room singing, all right? You don't get a refund, so you got to put it all out there, right? Everything out there, all right? Y'all ready? Let's do this.

0: Until You. Joining I on that song was Toronto-based singer-songwriter Jordan Hart. I'm Odario Williams. You're listening to CBC Music Live. Here's I to talk about why he needs to perform his music live.
1: Playing live is it's therapy for me. Like, I believe when I go out there, my goal is to, like, heal people. Like, I want them to walk away just feeling better about themselves, feeling better about life. If you're going through something, like, you could feel like, hey, I can get through that now, right? So I write songs that I feel like are going to help me in life, you know what I mean, that are going to help me get through that, tell the story of what I'm going through. I don't write songs that I can't see myself in the driver's seat of. So I think when you're going out there, you're speaking to people and you have an effect on their heart. So you got to put something good in there so they can walk away feeling good, you know?
0: That's Akanoa Haba Azar, better known as I. Well, I has one more song for you now. It's another one off his latest album.
1: Humankind, off of The Light Behind the Sun, it is like the focus song on release day for my album. And that is, I think it's the most proud song I've ever written. I'm so happy. I've always wanted to write a song that spoke to humanity in a way, and I've never been able to capture that. I've written deep songs, I've written emotional songs, but this one is like, when I finished that song, and I wrote it with Natalie Hemby. I've had the privilege of writing with some of the greatest songwriters in the world. Natalie Hemby, multi-Grammy winning songwriter, and I brought her this song, and she was like, bro, this song's like right there. So she helped me take it to the next level. And this is it's a song for humanity, right? And a time that I think we need it. So this song is, the beautiful thing about looking out into the audience right now is there's so much diversity in the room. I'm seeing all kinds of people here from every walk of life. You know, what's up? Someone's waving. How you doing? That is diversity right there. Say hi, diversity. How you doing, right? I can't see who you are, so I'm probably... So this next one is a song that is unreleased. This is the first time I'm ever playing it, ever singing it to a live audience. And this song is going to be coming out on January 17th with my album, The Light Behind the Sun. And I'm super proud of this project. I produced it. Me and a guy named Rocky produced the album together. Rocky's a phenomenal producer. He did the song I by Kendrick Lamar, who's...

kindness in your heart and treat people the same as you see yourself, right? I think the world could be a touch better, you know what I mean? But this one is called Humankind, and I wrote it with a beautiful songwriter named Natalie Hemby, who's an amazing human being. She also invited me into her home. And if anybody knows Natalie Hemby, she's a Grammy-winning songwriter. And I don't want to big up the song too much, but this is about my experience writing this. And I believe this is one of the best songs I've ever written. And at least from my heart, it is, right? Hopefully y'all enjoy it, okay? And Toronto, thank you so much for being here tonight, all right? You guys.

0: Thank you guys so much. One last time, my name is I. We got Daheem Stewart on guitar. You guys get home safe. Thank you so much. Thank you so much.
1: That's I wrapping up his set at TD Music Hall in Toronto with Humankind. It's off his latest album, The Light Behind the Sun. Well, for videos of this concert, please check out our CBC Music Live.

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Thanks to Joshua Bowman, Steve Major, and the folks over at Massey Hall for recording and providing us all that music. CBC Music Live is produced by Andrea Jin and Malcolm Gould. I'm Odario Williams. I hope you can join me next week for Young Kai. We got Jack on.

0: That's Young Kai, recorded live at the Mod Club in Toronto. Please join me next week for lots more of that concert on CBC Music Live. And hey, if you're listening on CBC Music, stay tuned for Angeline Tetuayo. She's coming up next with The Block. So keep it locked right here. I'm Odario Williams. Have a wonderful week. Till next time.
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5: 2026 will be the last year for Canada's iconic snowbirds, and the squad's first ever female pilot and commander says it's a sad day for everyone who's ever flown one of the aircraft.
6: From CBC News, the world this hour, I'm Claude Feig. Prime Minister Mark Carney is shrugging off the latest diplomatic friction with the U.S. Yesterday, Washington announced it was stepping away from a Canada-U.S. defense panel that's been around since the Second World War. The U.S. accuses Canada of failing to meet its defense commitments. Tom Perry reports.
7: For a while, Mark Carney battled a driving rain as he helped break ground on a new mining site north of Montreal, a fitting backdrop for questions about the once again stormy relationship between Canada and the U.S. The Trump administration announcing it would pause its participation in the Canada-U.S. Permanent Joint Board on Defense, a cross-border body that first met to discuss continental military cooperation way back in 1940.
8: I mean, it has a long heritage, but I wouldn't overplay the importance of this.
7: Carney did not appear especially concerned by the U.S. move, pointing out the board has not met since the end of 2024, pointing out as well that Canada continues to work alongside the U.S. through NORAD at the same time as it looks to strengthen alliances around the world. Tom Perry, CBC News, Ottawa.
6: Canada's Snowbirds flying squadron will be grounded until the early 2030s. The outdated Tudor jets have been part of Canada's Air Force inventory since the 1960s. Defense Minister David McGuinty says they'll be replaced by Swiss-made CT-157s.
9: It too will serve as both a trainer and air demonstration aircraft. It will allow us to accelerate procurement, create a larger pool of pilots to be able to fly in the Snowbirds and ensure that we do not end up operating an orphan fleet of aircraft.
6: McGuinty says the Air Force will continue to support air shows across the country. In the meantime, though, it will likely have to draw from operational fleets. A proposed energy deal between Newfoundland and Labrador and Quebec is looking shaky. The framework agreement for hydropower from Churchill Falls was signed by Newfoundland's previous Liberal government. Julia Israel explains.
10: How we develop the Churchill River will be a generational decision.
11: Newfoundland and Labrador Premier Tony Wakeham says a potential Churchill Falls energy deal with Quebec is not dead, but after digging into the fine print, an independent review committee finds it not to be in the province's best interest.
10: This was always about getting the best deal for our province.
11: The framework agreement, announced in December 2024, promises to scrap the lopsided 1969 Churchill Falls contract, which has allowed Quebec to buy mass amounts of energy for peanuts, and that's in effect until 2041. The review panel says fundamental issues mirror the old deal, and it pointed out shortfalls, problematic pricing models, addressing Hydro-Quebec's conflict of interest, as well as restricting of energy transmission access through Quebec. Premier Wakeham and Quebec Economy Minister Bernard Drenville both say they're committed to continuing negotiations. With Quebec provincial elections looming in the fall, Newfoundland and Labrador's newly appointed negotiation panel has their work cut out. Julia Israel, CBC News, St. John's.
6: The eldest son of the billionaire founder of clothing empire Mango has been arrested in connection with his father's death.
12: Hola, hola, hola, hola.
6: 45-year-old Jonathan Andic was later released on bail on 1 million euros. Charges have not been laid. A family statement says they believe he's innocent. 71-year-old Isaac Andic plunged to his death during a hike with Jonathan near Barcelona in 2024. The incident was initially deemed accidental, but is now being investigated as a homicide. The Taiwanese novelist Yang Zhuang Shi has won this year's International Booker Prize for Taiwan Travelogue. Set in the 1930s when the island was ruled by Japan, the book recounts the travels and gastronomic adventures of a fictitious writer. It's become the first novel written in Mandarin to take the International Booker. The award recognizes writing that's been translated into English. And that is your World This Hour. For CBC News, I'm Claude Fay.
12: I'm CBC meteorologist Ashley Brawweiler. Chance of showers tonight for the South Coast and the Southern Avalon. Temperatures will range from 0 to plus 5. Chance of flurries or showers for Central and Western Labrador tonight, reaching the coast by morning, and your lows will sit between minus 2 and plus 2. Showers or periods of rain tomorrow for the island, but it will hold off till later in the afternoon for the Northern Avalon, Central, and the Northern Peninsula. Highs tomorrow between 5 to 11 degrees. Then showers for Labrador with the chance of flurries in the mix for Lab West and the North Coast.
13: Hello, I'm Neil Kirksall.
14: Good evening, I'm Lisa Bryn Rundle. This is As It Happens, the Midnight Edition.
13: Tonight, San Diego is mourning after a deadly shooting at its largest mosque. And we speak with a community leader who, like so many other Muslims, is processing the depth of the loss.
14: Undone deal. A Newfoundland and Labrador review panel finds a proposed energy deal with Hydro-Quebec is not in the province's best interest. And the premier tells us why he thinks his government can make good on Churchill Falls.
13: Shell game. We'll hear from the mayor of a PEI town where one in three people works in the oyster business, the mayor included. He explains the struggles they're all facing as the harvest is devastated by disease.
14: Tried and tested on. The organizer of an event called Ratapalooza tells us former lab rats make great pets, and she would know. She has 20 of them.
13: Flying low, the iconic snowbirds will be grounded after the 2026 season because the jets are aging. A former snowbirds pilot and commander says this all could have been avoided.
14: And croaked in secrecy. A man in Australia set out to make a dinner of steak and salad for his housemates, but almost ended up serving them ribs. I mean, ribbits, thanks to the tiny frog and his greens. As it happens, the Tuesday edition, radio that's pleased he didn't end up with a frog in his throat.

0: San Diego is mourning today. Late on Monday morning, two teenagers shot and killed three men at the Islamic Center of San Diego. The mosque is the largest in the county and also home to a school. Here's 9-year-old student Ode Shana, whose class was disrupted by sounds of gunshots.
1: I went inside the closet with my whole class. We heard like 12 or like 16 gunshots. And then the SWAT team said, if you open up, and they opened the door. And then the police, like the SWAT team, they kicked open the door. And they went inside, they told us to put our hands up and form a big line. I felt a bit scared. My legs were shaking in my hands. And my head was like hurting me a lot. I felt like a rock.
0: That was Ode Shana, a student at the school, telling Reuters about yesterday's attack. Investigators later found both suspects dead in a car alongside anti-Islamic writing. The attack is now being investigated as a hate crime. Tazeen Nizam is executive director of the Council on American-Islamic Relations, San Diego. We reached her in San Diego.
2: Tazeen, what do you know about how students and staff, their families are doing today?
3: It was a fearful day for the parents and the students, as you heard from the little guy. This is going to be difficult for them for many, many months and years to come. And the whole community is devastated at the loss of Officer Amin. The kids saw him every day. The kids loved him. The kids, you know, make jokes with him, were friendly with him. And they're going to miss him a lot.
2: This is Amin Abdullah, one of the three men killed, security guard at the mosque who told the teachers to lock their doors. And I know many people are calling his actions acts of heroism, certainly. How are you doing today, Tazeen?
3: We're supporting as much as we can in every direction. We're just trying to mitigate all of this for our community members.
2: That doesn't leave a lot of time for you to process and take care of yourself as well. I know you're there, of course, on an official capacity, but this place, this center, was meaningful in your life as well. What did it mean to you? What does it mean to you?
3: For the community, it is a place of love and support, of building community, of growing together, of praying together, most importantly, for the larger community, for the non-Muslim community that came here to learn about Islam, learn about Muslims, and to talk about important issues that affected all of us. Imam Taha Hussaini has led many social justice causes, and we've often met allies at the Islamic Center to talk about these things. We've held many events just this week. Just last week, we had an event there on Friday night and Saturday afternoon. We saw Amin on Saturday afternoon, right before he got off his shift, where he stood smiling, welcoming the community once again.
2: Your organization has released in the past statistics about Islamophobia and your concerns about those kinds of Islamophobic incidents. What did you think when you found out what was happening at the center?
3: It took a minute to register when I saw the message. For a moment, I was like, "What? No, wait, is that a mistake? Am I reading it right?" And then I started driving towards the Islamic Center. And as I came closer, it was a sight to see: helicopters, law enforcement of all different kinds, all of this area taped off to like almost half a mile on each side. It was just a very difficult to like grapple with all of that, like visually. And that was still okay. I was still okay. This is my personal perception. Mm-hmm. So it was still okay, as in I was still standing at a distance across the street because the police wouldn't let me in. But the moment I was allowed to come closer to the Islamic Center and I saw the body of Officer Amin, that was a moment I couldn't contain myself anymore.
2: I'm sorry for your loss, Tazeen, and I'm sorry that you had to see that. What do you know about the other two men? You know, just before I came in to speak with you, officials were releasing their names as well and talking a little bit about what happened. What can you tell our listeners about the others who died?
3: The other two were very involved community members as well. One of them lived almost across the street. The other individual had been part of the Islamic Center for almost 40 years since its inception. He was there supporting community. He was there taking care of the community. He cooked for the community. He gave it his all as well. Him and his wife took care of a lot of community members, refugees that came to the center looking for support. They were always there to help people. And it's a devastating loss to the community as well.
2: We know, as our listeners heard, this is being investigated as a hate crime. The Islamophobia statistics, as I was mentioning, that your organization has released in the past, were there concerns something like this could happen? I mean, you had a security guard, but were different security measures part of the conversations over the last year as you saw a rise in these incidents that you were concerned about?
3: So there has been an increased concern about threats to the Islamic Center, threats to the imam and his family, threats to the staff. But this, I can't even tell you that this is something that anybody could have ever expected. No one could have ever expected this. This is extreme. But in the last 7 years, since Amin had been part of the community, he was there because the need of a security guard had risen, and he had become instrumental in the community's security.
2: You talked about the kind of feeling that the center gave you and gives others who visit it regularly. How do you get that feeling back?
3: It is going to be a long process because the center brings people in by the love and that the people over there give. But when people are not feeling safe, it will be hard for them to emit that love and welcome. When that is absent, it will be hard for us to welcome allies, welcome people with open arms, because we're always going to be wondering and scared. So this is going to be a long drawn healing process for the Muslim community and also the larger community.
2: Tazeen, I appreciate this. Please take care.
3: Thank you.
0: Tazeen Nizam is executive director of the Council on American Islamic Relations, San Diego. She was in San Diego.

0: The relationship between Quebec and Newfoundland and Labrador has long been tainted by bad blood over Churchill Falls. And a 1969 contract that resulted in Hydro-Quebec buying energy at locked-in rock-bottom rates. But on December 12, 2024, then Newfoundland and Labrador Premier Andrew Fury was all smiles when he signed a new memo of understanding with Quebec.
1: We finally have a new deal on the table for Churchill Falls with Quebec. This is the 1969 contract, and we are endeavoring to rip it out.
0: Well, Mr. Fury is long gone from politics, but someone might want to go grab the scotch tape. Today, an independent review committee assembled after Mr. Fury's party lost last year's provincial election says the Churchill Falls MOU has, quote, significant limitations, fundamental issues, and is not in the overall best long-term interest of the people of the province, unquote. The issues raised include restricted access to Churchill Falls power for Newfoundland and Labrador Hydro, quote, problematic pricing and payment models, and the level of control afforded to Hydro-Quebec. Tony Wakeham is Premier of Newfoundland and Labrador. We reached him in St. John's.
2: Premier, our listeners just heard your predecessor, Andrew Fury, rip up that 1969 contract. Are you planning to rip up the MOU he signed with François Legault?
3: No. That was never my intent. When this MOU was first announced, I had asked back then that, you know, let's send it for an independent review. Let's make sure that what's in the MOU is, in fact, in the best long-term interest of the people of Newfoundland and Labrador and provides the best opportunity for Newfoundland and Labrador. Because when you talk about entering into these long relationships, 50 and 60-year contracts, and as you know, we've been in one since for the 1969, and so we wanted to make sure that we don't repeat the mistakes of the past.
2: Andrew Fury was a guest on our show in 2024, and he talked about the deal unlocking a total of $17 billion, $1 billion a year up until 2041 for the people of Newfoundland and Labrador. Can your province say no to that kind of money?
3: Well, I think that that's one of the challenges that we have, is what are the real numbers? What do they represent? And there's been lots of discussion about that. The independent review committee that we sanctioned that just gave their report certainly has concluded that this particular MOU, as it currently exists, is not in the best long-term interest of the province of Newfoundland and Labrador.
2: The review committee raises concerns about pricing and payment models used in that MOU and is also arguing in its report that Hydro-Quebec is getting too big of a percentage of energy from these projects. So from where you sit, Premier, is the biggest concern that there's not enough money from Quebec or not enough power for Newfoundland and Labrador?
3: There are three things that we're focused on making improvements in what the report has recommended. One of those is more power, one is more transmission, and one is more value. And all of those take on the expectations of, when we talk about value, it's not only the value we get from selling our energy to someone, but what is the value, economic value of developing our own industries, using our electricity that we generate to build up our own industries. And that's one of the things that the independent review found that was absent, that the government did not give enough consideration to that particular option. They certainly looked at the financial option, but they didn't really consider what the economic opportunities were. And that's something that we're going to be looking at as we get ready to re-enter negotiations.
2: What is different now beyond the things you've pointed out that the review committee is pointing out? You know, some of the things you were saying earlier as you talked about this decision, you really get the sense that you feel that this is a different moment in this country.
3: Absolutely.
2: What changed for you?
3: Well, I think that what we've seen happen in the last 5 months, 6 months, I mean, you've seen the new leadership federally and a leadership focused on making sure that Canada is preparing itself for its role in the world as we go forward. This has somewhat been brought on, of course, as we know about what's happened in the United States. Mm-hmm. But it's the Prime Minister is now focusing on development in Canada. You know, when he talks about electrification strategy, when he talks about a national energy corridor, and he talks about wanting to develop our own industries. And what's really interesting is that 25 of the 31 minerals that are identified as critical by the government of Canada are present in our province. And the Prime Minister has talked about, let's get those developed. Let's develop the Labrador Trough. And they recognize, the federal government recognizes, the Prime Minister recognizes, the Minister recognizes that the projects identified for Labrador, whether it be Gull Island or upgrades to Churchill Falls, all of this is one of the major projects that can be make a huge difference to Canada, not just Canada, but to Quebec, to Newfoundland and Labrador. And that's, I think, something where the federal government has expressed an interest in being part of that.
2: Yeah, last week the Prime Minister said that the federal government could facilitate negotiations between your province and Quebec. Have you spoken directly with the Prime Minister?
3: I have spoken with the Prime Minister and with his Minister of Natural Resources. I've also spoken with the Premier of Quebec. And sharing that thought that there's an opportunity here, I believe, for, as I said, Newfoundland and Labrador and Quebec, I would argue, need to be part of any national energy strategy, any electrification strategy.
2: We could use the word, you know, or the phrase, a thorn in the province's side, an albatross, when we talk about this saga, how long it's been going on. Can you imagine a time when this is a done deal and it's a deal that you and others believe is the right deal and and the fair deal?
3: And I think that that is exactly what this has all been all about for me. I've been asked over the last year, you know, where do you stand on the MOU? You stand for the MOU, you stand against the MOU, and I've continuously said, I stand for the people of Newfoundland and Labrador. I stand for the next generations that will have an opportunity to review this. And I said earlier today, you know, when you think about when we joined Confederation in 1949, we brought with us the richest fishing grounds in the world. We brought forestry. We brought mining. We brought hydroelectricity. We brought oil. And yet, here we are, and we have a huge deficit. We cannot afford to keep doing deals that are not that we as a province are not the primary beneficiary of. So it's very important that we get this right. I think we have a real opportunity now with the federal government wanting to turn Canada into a powerhouse, that we can work with them, that we can work with Quebec, and we can get a deal done. And at the end of the day, the people of Newfoundland and Labrador 30 or 40 years from now will not have that same reaction.
2: Good to have you on our show, Premier. Thank you.
3: Oh, thank you so much.
0: Tony Wakeham is the Premier of Newfoundland and Labrador. He was in St. John's.

0: Sunday was a special day for hundreds of rodent enthusiasts in Buenos Aires. They descended on Ratapalooza. The annual event raises money and finds homes for retired lab rats and mice that would otherwise be euthanized. And that's harder than ever with the year's hantavirus headlines. Jimena Ortega personally fosters 20 rats and works with Team Ratas, the organization behind Ratapalooza. We reached her in Buenos Aires, Argentina.
1: Jimena, what is it like living with that many rats, 20 of them?
2: Oh, I've had a lot more. I'm really used to it. They live in their own cages, and I'm lucky enough to have a place for them, a room for them.
1: Each one has its own cage. Each of the 20, is that right?
2: No, they are very social animals, so they get really depressed if they're alone. So what we do usually is we separate them by litter. So right now I have three groups, and most of them are all together. The other two groups are small ones, one of two rats and the other one of three rats.
1: Can you tell them all apart? Do each of them have a name?
2: No, some of them have a name, but because they're a foster, they aren't adopted. And they're up for adoption. I try not to name them.
1: Understood.
2: It's easier to give them up.
1: And they go to long-term homes after that. Others who want rats as pets?
2: Yeah. Mm. Yeah, exactly. That's the idea, to get them permanent homes. Some of them don't. Like, for instance, the ones that are in smaller groups, they're older, and they probably are not going to get adopted. Mm. So they'll probably spend their lives here.
1: For some... Everything we're talking about will be difficult to hear. The term Ratapalooza is something that they won't want to compute in their brains. Other people have different associations with anything palooza. What is Ratapalooza actually like?
2: It's really a fair, so people can buy tickets that give them access to some of the events that we have there. But mostly it's a fair where entrepreneurs display their products, food, some handmade items, I don't know, clothes sometimes. And it's mostly related to veganism or animal welfare, and especially rats in this case.
1: And do you bring all of your rats there as well? Does everyone bring their pets?
2: We brought a few this last time so that people could see them, so for people who had never seen one of them or had no idea what they would look like in person. And then there's some people that do bring their own rats to the event, both attendees and some of the vendors as well. One of the entrepreneurs was also someone who was fostering rats with us, and she brought one of them. So she had him on her shoulder the whole time.
1: And how do people react? I mean, they're there because they're interested. Generally, I would imagine. What kind of reactions do you get from people who maybe have never seen one?
2: Yeah, most of them already know where either they have their own rats or have seen them, at least in our social media. So they know where they're going. A lot of them come mostly for the rats to see them. They bring their children. And then you have people that passes by and are interested and come in. And those are the ones that give you the most interesting reactions.
1: Is it true that one woman cried when she saw them?
2: Yes. Yeah, she told us that she really felt like connection to the rat, but more like as a concept probably, but she had never seen one. And when she saw them there, like running around and climbing the cage, she started tearing up. She was super, super emotional.
1: What would you say to people who are still very skeptical about this idea that rats should or could be taken in as pets? Of course, the headlines, and we've been talking about mouse droppings and hantavirus right now. What do you say to people who are hearing all of that and are concerned that they wouldn't make appropriate pets?
2: Yeah, no, they definitely make good pets. They're social. They enjoy interaction with humans and even other pets a lot of times. They actually enjoy getting out of their cages and playing with their humans. For instance, when I first adopted, I thought it would just buy a cage for them and maybe give them food and water and whatever they needed just to try to keep them as happy as possible, but I didn't imagine I would build a connection with them. And yeah, I think especially these rats, they are bred in controlled environments, mm-hmm. and they had never been to the streets or with other wild animals. So they do not have any diseases that you need to worry. They're probably healthier than than us.
1: You're part of this group, Team Ratas, and you've helped save many thousands of rats, mm-hmm. as I understand it, over the last decade or so. What is it about rats yes. that you love? When did you fall in love with them?
2: I saw a post, it was on Facebook back then, that they had these rats that they rescued from a lab and that they needed homes. And I thought it was like just the one. And then they told me there were two because they, like I said, they get depressed when they're alone. And yeah, then I dived into the world of owning a rat, which is amazing. Then I knew that the organization needed foster homes, so I offered myself as one. And then I started getting more involved.
1: Jimena, I'm glad we could speak. Thank you.
2: Nice to you.
0: Jimena Ortega works with Team Ratas and helped organize Ratapalooza. She was in Buenos Aires.

accounts, it started out as an ordinary Saturday night at Reese Smoker's home in Western Australia. He was making dinner for his housemates, and that dinner included a salad. You might be thinking, great, so healthy, good job, Reese. But here it as it happens, we know produce can sometimes surprise you. Because sometimes produce arrives from the grocery store with its own dinner guest. When Mr. Smoker took a look at his fully sealed plastic bag of greens, he noticed a little frog amid the leaves. So he called out from the kitchen, and I'm going to do this in my best Australian accent here. Quote, "Oh, bro, there's a frog in the lettuce." And his friends replied, "No, you're taking the mick. Like, that's not real." I really can't do an Australian accent. But he was not taking the mick. He already had the mick, in the sense that he had the frog, which he produced to their dismay. They promptly named it Greg. I personally think Mick would have been a better choice, but they didn't ask me. And then decided to release Greg into a nearby pond. Not to shirk on ceremony, the friends report that they played a track from Eurodance musician Crazy Frog, which I can only assume was this one.

Oh my gosh, that's enough of that. Of course, it's not clear how well Greg will do on his own in a strange pond far from home, but it's too early to give up hope, even if his salad days have come to an end.

0: We're only a few weeks into Prince Edward Island's wild oyster season, and things are not looking good. The province has been hit hard by two diseases. They aren't harmful to humans, but they're fatal to oysters. And that means that when harvesters head out to the rivers, nearly all the oysters are already dead, which is devastating for a province that is touted as the second largest oyster producer in the country. Jeff Noy is the co-owner of Valley Pearl Oysters and the mayor of Tyne Valley. We reached him in Tyne Valley.
1: Mayor, what are folks in Tyne Valley telling you since wild oyster season got started?
2: Yeah, so the public wild oyster fishermen, they've been out for the last couple of weeks, and they're kind of spread all over Prince Edward Island right now. A lot have headed down to the eastern end of Prince Edward Island, where MSX has not... not as devastating down there at this point, but
1: that's one of the two diseases. Yeah.
2: So, but around here locally, it's most of the rivers here are completely wiped out.
1: And how are they dealing with that?
2: Well, there's not much you can really do, really. Mm-hmm. You know, I know a lot of fishermen are pretty well done for the year, so they got probably, you know, 2 weeks of work in this year, and that's pretty well it. So the catches are way down, and you know, the mortality's way up.
1: You farm oysters, and that means you get an allotted area from the river. You have a particular lease there, a particular allotment. What kind of impact has that had on you over the past few months? Because it's year-round for you, farming.
2: Yes, that's right. So, you know, about 60% of the oysters that leave Prince Edward Island are farmed, and 40% being wild. And the farmed oysters, so, for instance, I have a... we call it a lease, so we lease it from the government, and we have an allotted space that we're allowed to farm oysters off of, and that causes the problem because we can't move that area. So wherever our allotted space is kind of, that's where we're allowed to do our work on, and if you're in a river that has been wiped out, all your product has been dead as well. So, and you know, it takes about 3 years to grow an oyster to maturity, so it's 3 years of income gone for many farmers.
1: And so when you pull up the oyster cages, what does that look like?
2: You know, it's just all dead, hollow shells, basically. So you can hear it before you see it. When you bring it up, you can hear that hollowness of the oysters, and you know, it's quite sad.
1: Yeah, I would imagine. Disappointing, sad, difficult. How many do you think you've had to dump?
2: So far, we've gone through, on my operation, we've gone through about 600,000 oysters that we've dumped and you know, not done yet. So hard to say where we're going to be at the end of it.
1: When MSX first showed up back in 2024, I mean, is this what you thought was going to come? Did you know it would lead to this level of decimation?
2: No, it's definitely worse than we had thought. And, you know, I think we were hopeful that it wasn't going to be too devastating. But, and up until this year, it has been manageable. But, you know, this spring has been devastating. Everything's, in a lot of rivers, everything's completely dead.
1: How would you describe, for people who've never been to Tyne Valley, what that this oyster industry means?
2: Well, you're looking at probably 30% or more of the population in this community make their living off of oysters. Mm. So, you know, if you take an industry like that out of your community, you're in trouble. So it's, a lot of people are scared, and they're stressed, and it's not good.
1: The provincial and federal governments have announced some supports. A license buyback program is one of them. Growing and importing disease-resistant oyster seed is another. That would help restock and rebuild for future harvests. What do you make of those measures so far?
2: Well, I think the best of intentions are put in place. You know, there's concerns about how these programs are coming out. It is a fishery where it has not been kind of overtaken by the big corporations, and I'm scared that this is the first step towards doing that.
1: Why would the seed? Why would that lead to what you're worried about? That kind of.
2: Well, right now there's only, I think, one license to bring in seed. Mm-hmm. There will be more, but I'm concerned as a small processor that only the bigger companies will receive the permits to bring in seed, And therefore, they'll sell the seed to the growers with the expectation that those oysters come back to that processor when they're done. So I'm concerned that's going to be put the end to the smaller processors.
1: And you're not hearing anything to ease your concerns from either level of government on that front?
2: No, nothing yet. And to be honest, this has been a 2-year kind of process, and it's been really frustrating dealing with government. I don't think they really understand the gravity of the situation. They might be starting to understand it now, but it might be a little too late.
1: If they don't understand it quickly enough, where do you think you and your community will be next year at this time?
2: Well, yeah, if there's no supports here, you're going to be talking about, 30-40% of the population unemployed with no income and no job. And but if they want to keep working on the oysters, there's going to be a lot of work for them to do. So it's going to be a full-time job for the next 3 years with no income coming in. And a lot of small processors and a lot of small growers and fishers, they can't do that. Like, you need to put food on the table, and this is quite scary.
1: What do officials need to say and do starting today, in your view, that will put you and everyone back on more solid footing for next year?
2: Well, yeah, like, there has been some programs with interest relief on loans and stuff, but they don't kick in for another year. So, like, a lot of small people can't wait another year, without any income and having to still make their payments. Like, a lot of growers here have, their houses mortgaged up against their farm, and there's going to be a lot of losses, that's for sure.
1: Mayor, I appreciate this. Thank you.
2: No problem at all.
0: Jeff Noy is an oyster harvester and the mayor of Tyne Valley. That's where we reached him.

0: Billie Jean King has many impressive titles to her name. Tennis champion, Hall of Famer, congressional gold medal recipient, and now she can add one more to her list, college graduate. Yesterday, Ms. King received her Bachelor of Arts from Cal State Los Angeles at the age of 82, more than six decades after she first enrolled in classes there. And she took the opportunity to tell her fellow graduates not to give up on their dreams.
1: It's an honor to join you on this very important day and celebrate the class of 2026. And it is a privilege for me to be here as a member of your graduating class. Yeah, baby! Only 61 years! My journey to graduation started in 1961. I had just won the Wimbledon doubles title, and my focus shifted quickly to entering college. Things were different then. Winning a Wimbledon doubles title today is worth close to $500,000. In 1961, I think we won a, Karen Hansen and I won a 45-pound gift voucher to a local store, which was about $120 today. When I came here, Cal State LA, which was then known as Los Angeles State College, had only been in existence for 14 years. Scotty Deeds, who taught at Cal State LA and was the men's tennis coach, was the reason I came to the college. He told me I would have competition I needed to keep playing well, because the men's and women's tennis team practiced together. Being a student athlete didn't mean I had a scholarship. Financial support was not available to women in 1961. I did not come from a wealthy family, but I did come from a family that was rich with love and support. Like so many of today's graduates, I am the first member of my immediate family to graduate from college, like many of you. I have been fortunate enough to have many life experiences, and one thing it has taught me is perspective and a few life lessons. Everything you do, winning or losing, good or bad, is feedback, not failure. It's feedback. Pressure is a privilege, and champions adjust or adapt. Relationships are everything. Relationship with yourself, your loved ones, your family, faith, and friends. I will leave you with the inspiring words of one of my favorite all-time sheroes, Dolores Huerta. Si se puede, yes, you can.
0: That was champion tennis player and advocate Billie Jean King speaking at her graduation ceremony in LA yesterday.

0: 2026 will be the last year you can watch 9 red and white planes swoop and flip through the air, for a while anyway. The iconic Snowbirds are being grounded, and their jets, the CT-114 Tudor, decommissioned, according to an announcement today from Defense Minister David McGuinty. The jets have been used in performances since 1963 and are set to be replaced by the early 2030s. Maryse Carmichael has flown them many, many times. She's a retired lieutenant colonel with the Royal Canadian Air Force and was the first woman pilot and commander of the Snowbirds acrobatic team. We reached her in Moose Jaw, Saskatchewan.
1: Maryse, this decision, how does it sit with you?
2: Well, I was listening to the press conference this morning. I do understand the decision. I do respect it. I know it is a really active time, both on the government, in politics, and in military aviation. But I have to say there's deep disappointment as well, because the Snowbirds means so much to Canadians, means so much to me, and now there'll be a pause, and we don't know for how long this pause will be. So that's concerning.
1: The Prime Minister talked about, you know, inheriting this problem. Was it entirely a surprise to you and others who have a close relationship with these jets who've flown them, or did you know that this was going to come?
2: Well, this is certainly a surprise in the sense that the announcement came fairly quickly. There's already a new platform that's been selected. But I don't know why this is such a surprise. And because the airplanes are 63 years old, this was, you know, this pause, in my opinion, was totally preventable.
1: They should have been attended to earlier.
2: Well, either selecting differently or perhaps even changing somewhat the show that the Snowbirds fly. They currently fly with 9 airplanes in full aerobatic for over 30 minutes. Perhaps during the transition, they could have scaled down the show. But really pausing the Snowbirds is a loss, is a great loss to a national institution for Canada, a source of inspiration for Canadians. And more importantly, and of concern to me, is the loss of the operational expertise. You know, once you stop performing, this expertise just doesn't go on a shelf, and then you pick it up 4 years later.
1: Sure.
2: You need sharp skills, and you need all this expertise that the Snowbirds have built over the last 55 years.
1: For those of us who can't sit in one of those planes and couldn't be there with you, what did it feel like?
2: You know, the show for me, a lot of people sometimes when I watch the show now, they ask me if I miss it. And I would say for me, a Snowbird show is totally different than probably the average Canadian, because for me, it's to be in an airplane, in total synchronicity with my colleagues and teammates, and fully concentrated for the 35 minutes of the show, and giving my 120% to ensure that, one, the entire display is safe and that we're able to accomplish the mission that we need to do.
1: And how does that plane, the Tudor, compare to others you've flown?
2: Well, first and foremost, it's a Canadian plane. So that is a great source of pride that comes with flying a Canadian airplane. And then it is the trainer that I trained on in the military. Very agile airplane, excellent for the display, the graceful display that the Snowbirds have, and really a recognized symbol. To me, that's what the Snowbirds are. Like, that we are a truly Canadian symbol and ambassadors.
1: The plan now is to replace them with a newer jet, the Siskin 2. The timeline is, you know, looking to the early 2030s. What do you know about that plane? How do you feel about that becoming the new Snowbird?
2: Yes, so the new Siskins 2, or the CT-157, is a Pilatus airplane. It's actually a turboprop. It is not a jet. So the Snowbirds currently fly a jet. This replacement is actually a propeller driven airplane, turboprop. And it is the next platform that the Canadian Armed Forces has, they have selected for pilot training. So we knew the airplane is coming. It is an excellent choice for pilot training that the military will do, and that now they've decided to expand to the snowbirds. So that's, you know, I have to commend the government on their decision to go ahead with replacing the Tudor with the Siskins too. The only issue is the pause in between here. That's an issue.
1: And the when they say the early 2030s, are you feeling confident in that kind of a timeline? Because of course we know there can be delays.
2: That's a great question, because for now I think I believe the minister mentioned that they are still negotiating. So I think we will have to see the plans first. And that is why, you know, if there's a pause for 3, 4, 5 years, that is going to be extremely difficult to start the snowbirds again safely and at an affordable cost.
1: There are, you know, air shows. There are so many people who love them, certainly, and they love the snowbirds. There are also many, many people who don't enjoy air shows and are concerned about them and might be happy to hear about this pause and you know, if they'd be happy to see air shows not be held as well. People do mm-hmm. feel strongly and differently. What would you say to those who aren't upset by this decision?
2: Yeah.

0: There were plenty of reasons to celebrate in Montreal and St. John's last night.
1: Carrier ahead. Over the line comes Newhook. Shooting! Scores! Alex Newhook! Olay! Olay! Olay! And Montreal is going to play Carolina in the Eastern Conference Final.
0: Alex Newhook scored another game-winning and series-winning overtime goal last night, meaning the Montreal Canadiens are moving on to the next round of the NHL playoffs. Alex is originally from St. John's, and his sister Abby is also a pro hockey player with the Boston Fleet. They're not the only family with multiple pros on the ice. Last week, Neil spoke to Amanda Suzuki, mother of Montreal Canadian Nick Suzuki. Her son Ryan is also in the AHL playoffs with the Chicago Wolves. She spoke of the bond she felt with Newhook's mom, Paula.
2: We share lots of stories back and forth between all the moms, Paula being one of them, about, you know, how do you manage watching one kid versus the other? Because Simona Jackeye is also the same. Us moms that have multiple kids and multiple hockey streams, we all laugh at all the different things that we have to do in order to be there for our kids.
0: Paula Newhook spoke to CBC St. John's about last night's Hab game earlier today.
3: When it goes to overtime, you're just literally on the edge of your seat. And then to see Alex score again, you know, I mean, wow. It's really just a wow moment, I think.
4: I mean, the 11-minute, 22-second, you know, moment in that overtime goal, when it goes on that long, too, I mean, how do you just maintain that level of tension?
3: You no longer sit. You're all of a sudden standing and pacing pacing the room, you know. And when they're that close, honestly, I mean, as we all know, it's the game of hockey. It can go either way. So, I mean, certainly just delighted to see, you know, Alex and his teammates pull it together and score that final goal.
4: I don't want to dig too deep into that personal family moment, but the emotions. I mean, were there some tears, Paula?
3: There were some tears. I'm not going to lie. There was tears. There was laughter. There was just, you know, wow feelings. It took a while to really, you know, realize what had happened. And as I said, the hours didn't matter here. You know, you then go to bed thinking a good night's sleep, but that didn't really happen.
4: No. I know you've had a chance to watch some of the playoffs live in person too. What's that experience like being in that arena when your son is playing?
3: You know, there's nothing like the Bell Center. I mean, just the noise and the volume and the excitement and the support. It's been amazing. And we have been fortunate to be up, you know, throughout the year and throughout some of the playoffs. So, you know, it's really electric. And I wouldn't believe it if someone else told me. It's really something that you have to experience.
0: That was Paula Newhook, mother of Alex Newhook of the Montreal Canadiens and Abby Newhook of the Boston Fleet, speaking with Martin Jones on the St. John's Morning Show.

0: Andrew Malcolmson has spent most of this century in prison. The British man was wrongfully convicted of a brutal rape outside Manchester in 2003, without any DNA evidence linking him to the crime. After a long legal battle, Mr. Malcolmson's conviction was officially overturned in 2023. The independent Crown prosecution found that nothing tied him to the crime. Last month, a Manchester court finally convicted a known sex offender whose DNA was at the crime for the attack. In his first broadcast interview since then, Mr. Malcolmson told the BBC how he's feeling now.
1: I was relieved more than anything, because it could have gone the other way. And it struck me that he'd been running around free for the last two decades. You know, he has caused untold suffering. We need to find out how I came.

0: to be misidentified in the first place, how I came to be a suspect in the first place. We still don't know that. We don't have the details. Can I just say as well, they're going to deduct my expenses from my experts. They insist, they've structured it such that I need experts to evaluate the damage done to me. And so now they are going to deduct my expenses for the experts, which could be up to 10,000. So I have to pay for my own damage assessment and legal fees.
1: What's their justification for that?
0: I don't know. It doesn't make any sense at all. Because don't forget, compensation is never a given. And I was actually lucky enough to be to cross the threshold to be awarded compensation. It's really wrong, you know. It's like vindictive. It feels vindictive. Why doesn't the state, the perpetrator of the injustice, pay the costs for the experts and the legal fees? Because they did the damage.
1: Tell us about your life now.
0: My life now, Justin, is obviously much better than it was. I struggle. I'm struggling with a lot of mental health issues, anger as well. And I have my network of friends.
1: And have you managed to travel as well?
0: Yes, I have. I've been traveling quite a lot. But I could only stay for about 6 weeks because of the commitments I have back here. I met my half-sisters for the first time in 35 years up in Cairns there. Beautiful, beautiful country. I remembered it when I got my feet on the ground over there. I remembered how beautiful it is and how vast it is as well. I like the space.
1: Everyone understands what you've been through and the toll it's going to have. Mm. But I must say, having this conversation with you, you sound together and, I mean...
0: Thank you.
1: Is it fair to say optimistic now?
0: Yeah, cautiously optimistic, Justin. You can never trust the authorities completely because, you know, they don't earn any trust, do they? But I'm cautiously optimistic, you know.
2: That was Andrew Malkinson speaking to the BBC's Justin Webb earlier today. We're now at the end of As It Happens, the Midnight Edition. Coming up next on CBC Radio 1, the news.
3: As It Happens, the Midnight Edition will be back again for you tomorrow. I'm Neil Kirksall. Thanks for listening.
2: And I'm Lisa Brin-Rundle. Good night.

0: Things at the precinct haven't been the same.
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0: But now, the most unlikely pair is back on the case.
2: Hey, Max, you miss me?
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2: Yeah, guess it is.
0: And on each other's.
2: Are you going to be able to keep it together on this one?
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3: From CBC News, the world this hour, I'm Claude Feig. New inflation numbers show just how hard Canadians are being squeezed at the pumps. The price of gas jumped last month year over year by nearly 30%. But as Lane Harrison explains, there could be reason for optimism in the latest figures.
4: It probably doesn't feel like it when you pull into the pump, but this month's inflation data holds some positive signs. Despite the fact the annual rate rose to 2.8% in April, the highest in nearly 2 years, driven by the skyrocketing price of gas.
5: If you just take gasoline prices out, inflation was 2%.
4: Douglas Porter is the Bank of Montreal's chief economist. He says this report is one of the few times in the last 5 years where inflation without gasoline was right on the Bank of Canada's target, as the Strait of Hormuz remains shuttered by Israel and America's war with Iran. Another key question: how the numbers might impact interest rates. Bank of Canada Governor Tiff Macklem saying last month,
6: if energy prices go higher, and particularly if they stay higher for longer, there could well be a need to increase the policy rate to get inflation back to 2%.
4: Lane Harrison, CBC News, Toronto.
3: Newfoundland and Labrador Premier Tony Wakeham says a proposed energy deal with Hydro-Québec is not in the best interest of his province. This comes after an independent panel released its long-awaited review of the Churchill Falls Memorandum of Understanding. It was signed by the province's previous Liberal government in 2024.
7: The report makes it clear that on issues ranging from pricing to transmission rights to the restricted ability of Newfoundland and Labrador to access our own electricity for economic development, to the saddling of our province with long-term debt, there are credible and realistic alternatives to the terms of the inherited MOU.
3: Wakeham is now appointing a negotiating team to hammer out the province's proposed changes to the deal. Work has officially begun on what is expected to be North America's biggest graphite mine. The Matawinie mine in Quebec from company Nouveau Monde Graphite was selected as one of Ottawa's nation-building projects in November. Prime Minister Mark Carney says the material will go towards production of electric vehicle batteries and defense technologies.
8: This is a mine that's expected to generate nearly $2 billion for the economy, create 1,000 skilled careers from skilled trades to engineering. It will make us stronger. It will make our international partners more resilient.
3: Carney says the project is being fast-tracked to get resources to market at an unprecedented pace. In 1 year, the government says it has signed dozens of critical mineral agreements with more than 10 countries. With the growing number of Ebola virus cases in Central Africa, a new report warns the world is not ready for the next pandemic. Karen Pauls explains why and looks at how prepared Canada is.
9: As Ebola spreads in Central Africa and public health officials are still dealing with a deadly outbreak of Andes hantavirus, this warning.
10: We definitely are not ready for the next pandemic.
9: A new report from a WHO-appointed board says there's still not equitable access to diagnostics, vaccines, and therapeutics, putting everyone at risk. This expert says the frequency of these zoonotic or animal-to-human viruses is increasing.
11: We have to recognize that this is a new normal.
9: All this as the United States has slashed funding for vaccine research and withdrawn from the WHO. During the COVID-19 pandemic, Canada had outdated plans, but the public health agency says it's addressed those vulnerabilities.
12: There's a lot of emphasis going into public health research and preparedness. No one country and no one lab will be able to do this all by themselves.
9: Karen Pauls, CBC News, Winnipeg.
3: And that is your World This Hour. 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
14: China is revolving door. Last week, they welcomed the U.S. president. This week, it's Putin's turn.
15: Russia has made clear that one of the topics of discussion will be what did Xi Jinping and Donald Trump discuss while they were together.
14: More today from Beijing. I'm Marco Werman.
16: And I'm Carolyn Beeler. And in Lebanon, where to hide during Israeli bombings.
17: It's a game of probability. What if I sleep in this room, not in the other room?
16: This man and many others are fleeing to tent camps in Beirut.
14: Plus, spiking fuel costs in Kenya have led to massive protests, and researchers discover the oldest known English poem.
18: Nu skulan herjan, hefenriches värld, möte dess mächte and his mörke thank.
14: Technically, Old English.
16: All that and more today on The World. President Trump told reporters today that he'd planned on calling a, quote, very major attack on Iran, but changed his mind an hour beforehand to give diplomacy more time. A fragile ceasefire is currently in place as the two sides negotiate indirectly to end hostilities. We begin the show with a conversation about the president's comments that I had earlier today with The World's Shirin Jafari.
19: It's hard to know if there was an actual imminent attack or if the president is using this threat to sort of press Iran to make concessions in the negotiations. But what we do know from the president's own statements is that the decision to call off the strikes came at the request of some of Iran's neighbors, mainly Saudi Arabia, the UAE, and Qatar. These Gulf countries have close ties to the Trump administration. But Trump said today that this pause is only for a limited period of time, maybe 2 or 3 days, he said.
16: So this is to allow more time for diplomacy. Can you remind us what the U.S. and Iran are actually negotiating about? What's on the table?
19: There is a long list that they are working through. Top among them is Iran's nuclear program. Trump has said that he went to war with Iran because of the country's nuclear program. He has said repeatedly that the U.S. can't let Iran have a nuclear weapon. He said today that there is no question in his mind that they would use it if they have it. I should add here that there is no evidence that Iran has a nuclear weapons program, but it has been enriching uranium at high levels, which raises questions about Iran's nuclear ambitions. And the U.S. wants Iran to give up its stockpile of highly enriched uranium. Besides the nuclear program, there are other issues that the U.S. wants in any deal.
16: Tell me more about those.
19: So the U.S. wants restrictions on Iran's ballistic missile program, and it wants it to stop supporting armed groups like Hezbollah in Lebanon and militias in Iraq. We shouldn't forget about what is happening with the Strait of Hormuz. Since the beginning of the war, Iran has effectively closed off this critical waterway to international shipping, which has caused major disruptions to oil and gas supplies across the globe, as well as other goods. Now, let's talk about what Iran wants. What Iran wants is for the U.S. sanctions to be lifted and for the U.S. to pay reparations for the damages that it has caused in the war. Iran also wants to retain control over the Strait of Hormuz.
16: What about the Iranian government's perspective on these negotiations? Do we know how Iranian officials are viewing them?
19: There are voices inside the government who favor giving some concessions to the U.S., but then there are also the more hardline factions, people who don't believe in negotiating with the U.S. Iranian officials say on state media that the fact that the government has survived all these attacks by the U.S. and Israel is a victory for them. And most importantly, they do not want to give up the nuclear program.
16: So there is a ceasefire in place right now, but it's on shaky ground. How are people inside Iran navigating the fear and uncertainty that must come with that?
19: This is a really difficult time for many Iranians. On the one hand, they're still dealing with the impacts of the war. Some people had their homes destroyed. Some businesses had to close or lay off employees. The continuing sanctions have a big impact on the economy, so many can't afford basic necessities. I'm hearing about shortages of some medicines, like antibiotics. And all this uncertainty about the negotiations mean that people can't plan for their lives, short term or long term. Should they open a new business, hire new employees, start a family, emigrate? All of these questions depend on the outcome of these talks. I hear real concerns about another round of war. People worry about having to leave their homes again, like they did earlier this year. Some are still dealing with the trauma of daily bombardments. One person I talked to recently told me that she jumps at any loud sound, like a door closing or the sound of thunder. Something else that's been impacting the lives of people in Iran is the internet shutdown. It's been around 80 days since the government shut down the internet. It said it was due to national security concerns and to prevent cyber attacks by the enemy. But as a result, most people can't get online.
20: The World's Shirin Jafari, thank you for this update.
19: You're welcome, Karadin.
14: Meanwhile, in another corner of the geopolitical picture in the Mideast, the UN has said more than a million Lebanese, mainly from the country's south, have been displaced since the start of Israel's military actions there in February. Now tens of thousands of people who fled their houses are living in makeshift camps in and around Beirut. Reporter Scott Carrier and Jenny Ament traveled there and bring us this view of life in a tent.
21: The city of Beirut sits at the base of the Lebanon Mountains as they come down to meet the Mediterranean Sea. In the center of the city, there are clusters of tall, sleek apartment buildings. And then there's the Corniche, a long concrete promenade along the ocean where normally people jog and ride bikes or take their dates. But now the Corniche is full of tents.
17: Who really deserves to stay on heaven on earth?
21: This guy, he asked me not to say his name. He can't stop thinking about his land, the place where he lived.
17: I left like 3 nights ago. Our house was bombed by the Israeli army. They're bombing anything. Where it comes, just leave. It's a game of probability. What if I sleep in this room, not in the other room? Do they really want to make this part of country as a casino for people to go there and gamble by their life? And does somebody really want this?
22: There may be 600 people living in this part of the Corniche, in a big dirt parking lot with a few paved roads and tents spread out in clusters. Some are small, made from wooden pallets and plastic tarps. Others are large dome tents, newer looking and big enough for a whole family.
21: Food comes in boxes donated by various charity organizations. Cans of sardines and chicken, sandwiches, spaghetti dinners. Water comes in 2 and 5 liter plastic bottles. We're told there's one shower, a shack with a bladder on top that heats up in the sun. You'd think there'd be porta potties, but there are none. We're told there's a restaurant nearby that lets people use its restroom. There's hardly any litter on the ground, no messy campsites. People are trying to keep the place clean.
22: I saw this woman sitting under a big beach umbrella on a plastic chair. Her husband is out looking for work like he does every day. So far, he's been totally unsuccessful.
23: I'm feeling very bad. I'm sadness for what happened to my house, to my village, to my country, my memories. Everything in my life happened in my house. I think I have a picture. Yeah, look.
22: The camp is mostly families, young couples with kids, maybe 2 to 13. The kids seem happy. They've got this big open space where they play soccer, ride bikes, and mess around. The mothers sit together, chain-smoking cigarettes and drinking coffee. The fathers stand together, bored, not seeming to know what to do. Some of them are still strong, still young enough to fight. And I wonder if some of them were, or still are, Hezbollah fighters who had to leave the battlefield when their homes were destroyed because they had to stay with their families.
0: So are there Hezbollah people here?
2: They are in the corners. Yeah, as groups. You don't know them, civilians. But I know them, okay, because I was a member of them. Yeah.
21: We meet a guy who says he used to be a member of Hezbollah.
2: In my village, I used to have a coffee shop. Lebanon was perfect at that time.
0: And are you in favor of Hezbollah? How do you feel about
2: it? No, I'm against that. I changed my opinion.
0: What upset you about Hezbollah that you didn't want to be a part of it anymore?
2: It's not freedom.
0: So is there a solution?
2: The only solution is to make agreement with the leaders of the Hezbollah. Okay. One by one. That's it. Or you kill them all. There is no solution.
22: We seem to have fallen in with one family. The mother, Siba, keeps feeding us and bringing us coffee. That evening, a strong wind comes in off the ocean, then a rainstorm. Siba's three daughters, aged 3, 9, and 13, ran out of the tent with two umbrellas, holding them over our heads and giggling, trying to use Google Translate on my phone.
5: What?
6: It's that boy's animal.
5: You want the boys now.
21: Eventually, the storm passes. About 8 o'clock, the kids go to sleep in the tent, and Siba asks us to join her and her husband with another young couple in a smaller four-man tent. This is something they do at night, huddle together, smoking cigarettes, talking about what to do next.
0: Well, mainly I just want to know, how are you doing?
21: This is Siba's husband. He says, our financial situation is difficult, and it seems there's nothing we can do to make it better. There was a fight, and we ran away, and now we're here on the street. I don't know how to feel. The situation is very difficult.
22: This is Siba saying, we're forced to stay here because of our children. Their lives are in danger. They're small children who can't stand the bombing.
21: Again, Siba's husband. He says, we love the American people, but we're against the policies of the government because Trump gives Netanyahu missiles and Netanyahu is bombing children in Lebanon, and this is wrong. And the other father says, it's horrible. It's a shame. It's against religion. There's no fear or anxiety here. It feels unexpectedly safe, peaceful, and we are among friends who have lost everything except for their love for each other and for this life. For the world, I'm Scott Carrier.
22: And I'm Jenny Ahmed, Beirut.
20: Gymnasts from Russia and Belarus will be allowed to represent their countries in international competitions. That's according to an announcement by World Gymnastics, the sport's governing body. Athletes from the two countries were banned in March 2022 after Russia's full-scale invasion of Ukraine. Then in late 2024, they were allowed to compete as neutral athletes, meaning no flags or national anthems.
24: Monday's announcement marks a return to full participation for Russia and Belarus. In a statement to Reuters, World Gymnastics defended the decision, saying it, quote, firmly believes that sport and politics must remain separate and that unity and solidarity should prevail at all sporting events, end quote. World Aquatics lifted a similar ban on the two nations last month, and United World Wrestling ended its ban last week.
20: Coming up on the show, protests in Kenya brought transit to a standstill. Daily life has been turned upside down. We'll hear why. 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

0: This is The World. I'm Marco Werman. We heard yesterday on the show about potential windfall profits for Norway's oil sector with the Strait of Hormuz blockaded. Today, the crippling effect of that blockade on Kenya. A strike by transport workers brought Kenya yesterday to a near standstill, with many people forced to commute on foot. People who work in the transport sector are fed up with rising fuel prices, which authorities hiked up last week. Drivers and other workers took to the streets, staging what's been dubbed Matatu protests. Matatus are privately owned minibuses that many of those on strike drive. Today, demonstrations are on pause for negotiations with the government. Organizers say if they don't get an acceptable response, though, the protests could restart next week. Karuti Konyinga is a political scientist at the University of Nairobi and is in the Kenyan capital.
1: Yesterday was very difficult, especially in poor areas of Nairobi, because that's where many people use public transport. And in upmarket areas, people did not go to town. So yesterday, parts of Nairobi experienced a violent protest, with protesters getting into the streets and burning tires and demanding that the government address the rising cost of fuel in the country. That went on all day yesterday, and the streets were generally deserted, especially major streets of Nairobi. So it was widespread. It was a strike that was in all parts of the country.
0: Karuti, who exactly is protesting?
1: Matatus, or what they call public transport vehicles that ply people from one town to another. That's one group that is involved. Plus, of course, the major buses that travel from one county to another, lorry drivers who transport goods from one place to another. Generally, those are the people who are on strike, but joined by a group of sympathizers, the border boarders, these people who ride motorbikes. Some of them were joining the protest, but later on they went into full business. To them, it was Christmas, because they were able to transport people at very high transport costs.
0: Yeah, I'm sure the people were not thrilled about that, though.
1: Of course, they were not.
0: And the cause of this strike, authorities raised the price of fuel by 23% last week. Has that been the only price hike since the start of the war on Iran?
1: This is the first major one. There was one the previous month, but it was not substantive at all.
0: So how exposed is Kenya to the impacts of fuel prices caused by the war with Iran?
1: We are more exposed because we don't have our oil refinery, and we have got to depend on finished refined petroleum products from the Gulf. And of course, now it means, since we do not have other markets to buy from, we have no established traditional markets with African countries, it means we are much more vulnerable than many others could be.
0: Yeah, I mean, geographically, because of Kenya's proximity to the Strait of Hormuz, its ports would have been the first to receive some of the last reliable shipments of oil out of the Persian Gulf. That would have been a few weeks after the start of the war at the end of February. So have shipments of oil to Kenya simply slowed down so drastically that the government had no choice but to raise the price?
1: Yeah, that's the question everyone is asked. Why would we say that there is this particular impact? When the war started, there must have been shipment that was coming. But then it has been realized that the company that was supposed to import the oil did not do so. And the government had to make intervention, that's what we understand, by buying from outside the traditional places where the government has contract with, what they call government-to-government contract with. So we understand this time the ministry and the responsible companies bought outside of existing framework, but the officials who did so were sacked.
0: Oh, interesting.
1: So it's not very clear what were the main reasons that inspired the sacking of the officials. And because the government said they bought oil, very expensive oil, outside of the existing framework. But the officials argued that they could foresee that Kenya was going to have a deficit in terms of oil, so they had to make emergency purchase.
0: So how would you describe the level of urgency on the government's part in Kenya in addressing the current problems? Like, could these negotiations between transport workers and the government bring both sides to a compromise?
1: Let me be honest, I don't see where a compromise can come in, because the Kenyan government is operating under very tight physical space. for the last 10 years because we've been borrowing a lot, especially from China, for mega infrastructure projects. So the fiscal space is very small because of the debts the Kenyan government is paying. So I don't see the government becoming more flexible and allowing more than what they have done. Even if they were to do so, it will be a lot of compromises on other development expenditure that would be required. Certainly, the government will have to re-engineer its thinking and probably pause development projects in a major way so that they can get resources to address the crisis. But we don't have significant revenue as a country now to be able to address this with immediate effect without affecting different other expenditures.
0: So what are the options if Kenya is being squeezed by this Chinese debt?
1: The government has got to pause on some of the development projects, and that is becoming politically difficult because we are going into an election year. Mm. Now, remember also next year is Kenya's elections.
0: Right.
1: And the political parties, both the government and the opposition, would look at this one as an opportunity to see how best to make political capital from. The government would like to show what it is doing. The opposition would like to show what the government has not done. So it's a crisis that is likely to be politicized in equal measure by both the opposition and the government. And both of them are clueless in terms of how to address it, if I can say that.
0: Yeah, I mean, it really does seem to be a dilemma for Kenya, and it's not clear it's going to get solved.
1: It doesn't look as if the government has got major options. So as I said, the only option the government has is to pause on some development expenditure, use that money to relieve pressure on citizens by adding to the subsidizing the fuel much more than it is, and then say that this is going to be for a brief moment until the Strait of Hormuz or until the international global dynamics permit.
0: What kind of disruption has this had already on people's lives in Kenya?
1: Already, of course, the fact that the cost of transport is increasing for people because you either hire a taxi or you get into these matatus that are operating and without surveillance by their colleagues, you pay double the cost. You also pay double the cost of transport wherever you are. If you are transporting goods, you transport it now at a higher cost than what you were doing last week. And of course, the children are not going to school. That's an impact on even at the household level, because it means that you take care of the children at home and yet you are paid for their school fees and for their food at school.
0: Yeah, I was just going to say, this is going to have an impact on education as well, won't it?
1: It's going to have an impact on education and it's going to have an impact at the household level.
0: Are kids back in school today?
1: Not today, because today the matatu officials and said today is a day for protest as well.
0: Right.
1: So as I said, it's only private schools that were able to continue with education because they could do it online. But children from poor families cannot be taught online because they don't have the gadgets. They do not have the technology to access education materials as they should. So it is already creating inequalities in terms of access to education.
0: Political scientist Karuti Konyinga joined us today from Nairobi.
2: Russian leader Vladimir Putin is in China. What each country wants from the other economically, next on The World.

0: This is The World. I'm Carolyn Beeler. We touch down in Beijing again. There seems to be a revolving door of world leaders arriving for meetings with Xi Jinping. Last week, the presidents of the U.S. and Tajikistan came calling. Today, Russian President Vladimir Putin arrived for a two-day visit with Xi. For ordinary Chinese, it looks like a big flex.
1: If you pick up Chinese state newspapers or turn on Chinese state television, it just looks like China is almost at the center of the geopolitical universe.
0: That's Simon Rabinovich, the Economist's Beijing bureau chief. When he spoke to me today from Beijing, he told me it was no coincidence that Xi was booking back-to-back meetings with global power brokers.
1: It certainly is a bit of whiplash being in Beijing. You know, a few days ago, you had the Chinese flag next to you at the stars and stripes lining many of the roads in the capital, and now it's the Russian flag that's replaced the American flag. So, you know, the visitors feel like they're the guest number one, and that is true, just the nature of the guest changes very quickly in a matter of days. I don't think it is a coincidence, and Russia has made clear that one of the topics of discussion will be what did Xi Jinping and Donald Trump discuss while they were together. So clearly Russia has a deep interest in you know, being privy to some of those discussions.
0: Yeah, I mean, it does seem like there is symbolism here. These world leaders, as you said, kind of lining up to head to Beijing and shake hands with Xi. And there it is accurate, you're saying, to read something into that symbolism of China growing on the world stage as this fulcrum of power, as you say.
1: You could look at the substance of some of the meetings and say that, you know, what they've actually delivered has been relatively weak. You know, certainly coming out of the Trump meeting, the agreements were, you know, we're still waiting to see whether there's much meat on the bones. But the fact of the matter is, you've had everybody from Modi to Putin to Trump, Mark Carney from Canada, Starmer from Britain, Merz from Germany, and the list goes on. You know, more than a dozen world leaders who've been through Beijing over the past year. And for China, that symbolism is very clear, that China now views itself rightly as a superpower, and therefore that, you know, many of the most important global issues are being discussed and debated in China. So this is being done not at the behest of other countries, but in a way that China itself wants to manage relations.
0: As you mentioned, there was not much by the way of concrete announcements that came out of the Trump-Xi meeting. Do you expect the outcome of this meeting to be similar?
1: I think Vladimir Putin and Xi Jinping have met something like 40 times. So this is, they're frequent guests of each other. The record is that typically the statements that come out at the end of the meetings are relatively general, but behind the scenes, there is a lot that's being discussed. China is far and away Russia's biggest economic partner. It accounts for roughly a third of all of its trade. It's, you know, the biggest purchaser of Russian oil and gas. And one of the things that likely is going to come out of this meeting will be further progress towards establishing another big gas pipeline called Power of Siberia 2 that will link Russian gas fields to China.
0: And that would be especially good for Russia right now, I would imagine, as many Western powers are not buying fossil fuels from Russia. So that's an important economic step for Russia.
1: It is important for both countries. So for Russia, it has lost Europe as its gas customer, and so therefore selling to China becomes that much more important. From the Chinese perspective, it's a bit more complicated in that they see themselves as being vulnerable to seaborne imports. They've seen what's happened, obviously, with the Iranian war, with the Strait of Hormuz closure, and therefore they want to be able to diversify away from seaborne imports to more land-based imports. And so Russia is quite useful.
0: I want to talk about Iran. China and Russia have both backed Iran diplomatically as it faces U.S.-Israeli aggression. Are they, you know, coordinating their Iran strategy right now, Beijing and Moscow?
1: So they have slightly divergent interests in that, you know, the longer that the Iran war drags on, arguably it really is to Russia's benefit. They've been a big winner in terms of the price of oil, as well as simply in terms of distracting some global attention from Ukraine to other theaters of conflict. So I think from Russia's perspective, a long dragged out conflict isn't necessarily a bad thing. From China's perspective, initially the conflict, you might say, wasn't horrible. China's been able to weather it relatively well. Its economy is still in strong shape, but ultimately it does rely on being able to export export globally. It relies on there being, you know, a stable global economy and international order beyond its borders. And so China very much would like to bring the conflict to an end sooner rather than later. So they will be discussing what's happening in Iran. They will be, I think, at some level trying to coordinate strategies, but neither of them is really playing a leading role in bringing the conflict to an end. You know, in fact, on the contrary, America has been hoping that Beijing will exert more of its leverage in Tehran, and China, up until this point at least, has not wanted to become overly entangled in a conflict that it views not as its conflict, and one that is, you know, clearly very messy, given that China has interests on all sides of it.
0: Yeah, it's interesting that even though all these world leaders are lining up to visit Xi, they are still not kind of throwing their weight around on the diplomatic world stage, as a superpower sometimes does, regarding the conflict in Iran specifically.
1: Yeah, that's right. And so that's why when you look at kind of where does the rubber meet the road, and, you know, what is China actually pushing for? Is it really trying to throw its weight around to try to bring about peace in Iran, to intervene, to stop America from doing certain things in Venezuela? You know, when it actually comes down to that, China is still relatively passive. It doesn't necessarily want to stick its neck out. It doesn't want to get entangled. It doesn't have strong allied relationships around the world. What it has is a series of partnerships, including a very strong partnership with Russia, but not an allied relationship with Russia. It wants to be on friendly terms with everybody, but it's not playing the kind of global power broker role that one associates with a superpower like America.
0: Russia, of course, is also a country at war. Its progress on the front lines in Ukraine seems to have largely stalled out. China is officially neutral on Ukraine, but it has been Russia's economic lifeline. Is Beijing prepared to continue to play that role for Moscow indefinitely?
1: It certainly seems to be the case that it is. Behind closed doors, we don't know exactly what Xi Jinping is saying, but we can see that, you know, publicly China, you know, continually is calling for a stability cessation of hostilities. And so, you know, I don't think it wants the war to drag on forever, but it does not want to see Russia lose. And so it may well be that Xi Jinping, you know, does quietly say to Vladimir Putin, it's time to quit while you're, I don't want to say while you're ahead, because Russia has incurred massive losses, but
0: yeah,
1: it's time to stop now. Mm-hmm. So that may well be a message, but that's not going to be a message that we're going to hear publicly. That would be conveyed privately, quietly.
0: Can you give me more of a sense of preparations on the ground for Putin's visit, and how or if Chinese folks are paying attention to this visit?
1: There is, you know, a fair bit of discussion about the different economic meetings that will be taking place. There's going to be a whole group of Russian CEOs and business leaders coming to town. So there is, you know, some expectation that there will be big business opportunities for China coming out of this. But, you know, China also is aware, and Chinese people are aware, that although the relationship with Russia is very important, America still is, you know, obviously the global superpower. And so it's much more critical for China to have warm ties with America than with just Russia alone.
0: So that's interesting that folks in China still see the U.S. as the big superpower, and China is not quite there yet.
1: Yeah, I mean, I think there's an awareness, and I would say a correct understanding, as well as a pride, that China is a near peer to America. But people are also aware that there's Chinese immigrants who continue to go to America. There's not many Americans who are moving to China. There's many Chinese students who are going to America. There's not many American students who are coming to China. And that as much respect as China has received for its economic accomplishments over the years, America still is the global cultural power.
0: I'm curious, the string of foreign dignitaries visiting that, you know, bolsters Xi and bolsters China's status in the perception of Chinese people on the world stage, is that insulating China at all from this feeling of instability that is rattling much of the globe because of increasing fuel and food prices?
1: So when you have all of these world leaders coming to China, I think domestically it does, I think, at least help to underline the message for the government that, you know, we are strong and respected on the world stage. And so if, for people individually, even if in their own individual lives, and you know they're looking at their wages being down or their property is worth a lot less than it used to be, they're still able to register a degree of pride that the country as a whole is doing well. That is a message that is reinforced by all of these visits to Beijing. I think for the government, that is a very important propaganda win, if you will.
0: We will leave this conversation there. Simon Rabinovich, The Economist Beijing bureau chief, thank you so much.
1: Thank you, Carolyn.

0: Okay, Marco, I have a question for you now. Do you play chess?
1: I do occasionally.
0: Are you any good?
1: I'm no grandmaster for sure. I get distracted way too easily, but I practice. It's a journey.
0: Okay, so maybe this next story will inspire you to practice more or maybe just discourage you. I don't know. There's a world champion chess player in Spain named Marc Barceló. He is among the best players in the world in his age group, which is 9 years old.
1: Nine? Wow.
0: But the really amazing thing is how fast he has gotten so good. A reporter in Spain, Jerry Haddon, swung by Mark's home yesterday in Tarragona.
2: When I enter the Barcelos downtown apartment, Mark doesn't even look up. He's got that chess look on his face, you know, absorbed, intensely focused. He's playing a blitz match against his mentor, José Sequeda, a guy who's been teaching prodigies for over 30 years. In blitz chess, you have just 10 minutes to win or capture more of your opponent's pieces. Mark's won, laughs Sequeda, when the time's up. The clock ran out and Mark had the advantage. I had him cornered anyway, Mark says, matter-of-factly. It would have been checkmate with more time. Mark then holds out his little hand and shakes with his teacher. Of course, winning is great, Mark says, like in any sport. But in chess, you have to learn to lose and win. If you win, he says, you don't show off or call your opponent an idiot. If you lose, you don't cry over it. Mark's polite and bright and, it's clear, extraordinarily good. In fact, he's ranked in the top 10 in the world by the International Chess Federation for his age. He's already won a silver medal and a gold in international competitions, and he's pretty much just getting started.
3: Claro, imagínate, eso fue el 2024 y Mark dice que comenzó.
2: Just imagine, says Sequeda, I saw the kid win gold in March 2024 in the Spanish Championships, and he'd only been playing about 8 months, and he won it easily. He's got this ability to see the whole board, he says, and understands what's going on everywhere all at once. Less than a year before that win, Mark was just your typical Spanish kid obsessed with soccer. I think I played midfield, he says, scratching his head. The number on my jersey was 12 or 13. I can't remember. No time for looking back anyway, he says. He's got rooks to take, queens to corner. Chess is his passion now. While we're chatting, Mark's dad, Javi, watches on, a wry smile on his face. He's the one who set these pawns in motion. It was summer, and Mark didn't want to go to day camp, he recalls.
4: Trabajamos en casa y necesitábamos que estuviese entretenido de alguna manera en casa.
2: My wife and I work from home, he says, and we needed something to keep him busy. So I thought, chess. He likes games where you have to think. I could see immediately that he had something. While Mark's parents worked, Mark would watch YouTube videos on chess basics and strategy. He started playing against people online. Javi says he saw how his son kept winning against ever better opponents. After a couple of months, Mark was beating me, he says. At 4 months, we started bringing in pros to teach him. Like José Sequeda, who, by the way, is an international master, the second highest ranking for chess players before grandmaster.
3: Mark u otro estudiante pues son cosas diferentes, porque por ejemplo en el caso de Mark.
2: I give every student different advice, Sequeda tells me. With Mark, I tell him he needs to give it everything he's got as fast as he can. He needs to capitalize on this raw talent now, he says. To earn yourself a place in the chess world, he says, the initial push is very important for your reputation. In Mark's case, you might think he's already got that handled. A few weeks ago, he beat Spain's most powerful player, political player, that is. The video's gone viral. Go easy on me, Pedro Sanchez tells him. I'm the head of the Spanish government. It was a staged event in a chess cafe in Madrid. Spanish Prime Minister Sanchez knew who Mark was, but maybe not how good he really is.
5: Fue divertido. Porque yo no jugué muy agresivo.
2: It was fun because I played really aggressively, Mark says. I didn't give the Prime Minister any opportunities. I don't care who I'm playing against, he says. All my focus is on the board and the board alone. Speaking of which, I confess to Mark that when I look at a chessboard, all of the possibilities overwhelm me.
5: Diría, a ver, 10 jugadas. 10 jugadas no mal pensadas, sino bien pensadas.
2: When I'm playing, he tells me, I can see at least 10 moves and counter moves ahead. And they're well thought out moves, he assures me. Nothing half-baked. Oh yeah, I say. I nod toward the board. The challenge is on.
5: Oh.
2: That's the sound of my pieces being swept from the board in what could be called Operation Mop Up.
6: Soy más un hombre de checkers.
2: You know, I'm more of a checkers guy, I say to Javi after, casually trying to salvage some dignity. But 9-year-old Mark does it for me. He smiles politely and says, I enjoy checkers too. Then, like he did with Jose, the international master, he offers me his hand. The kid's got greatness and grace. For the world, I'm Cherry Haddon, Tarragona, Spain.
1: Over 1,200 years ago, the story goes, an illiterate English farmer was at a feast where the more erudite attendees were reciting poetry. Embarrassed that he couldn't participate, he left the party. That night, a vision appeared to him in a dream. He woke up and wrote a poem based on that vision.
7: Nu skulan herjan, hefnriches werd, med des mechte and his mörke thank.
0: This is an actor reading the poem in Old English. The title, Cædmon's Hymn, a short poem written by Cædmon, that illiterate English farmer. It starts, now we must praise the guardian of the heavenly kingdom, the might of the creator and his intention.
1: Scholars at Dublin's Trinity College found the verse within a history book from the 8th century by an English monk named Bede. For centuries, the Old English poem lay hidden among the rest of the pages.
8: No Bede scholar had really looked at it, so it had been virtually unstudied, which was very exciting for us.
0: Elisabetta Magnanti and her colleague Mark Faulkner say it's an exciting discovery, the first poem written in English, marking the start of English literature. The book was housed at a library in Rome.
8: And there we found it. And we were extremely surprised. We were speechless. We couldn't believe our eyes when we first saw it. And we were even more marveled at the fact that this text was within the main body of the Latin text, which was extraordinary. Really.
1: Through the years, Bede's manuscript traveled around Europe and the U.S. until eventually landing at that library in Rome. But it took over 1,000 years for this poem to emerge via digitized images of the Bede manuscript that the Rome Library sent to Dublin, where researchers discovered the poem and shared it with the world.
0: The Odyssey movie coming out this summer shot scenes in Western Sahara, where sweeping sand dunes create a cinematic backdrop. It's a choice many have questioned. That story is next. You're listening to The World.

0: This is The World. I'm Marco Werman. There's a new trailer, one of many, for Christopher Nolan's take on The Odyssey.
1: We won the war. Help me go home.
0: A bearded and bedraggled Matt Damon appears on screen as the war hero, Odysseus, desperate to get back to his wife and son.
2: This is another trailer with another controversy, and the film doesn't hit theaters until July. Nolan's casting choices have come under particular scrutiny, specifically Black actress Lupita Nyong'o playing Helen of Troy and transgender actor Elliot Page having a role as well.
0: But the movie was controversial even before the trailers. Last August, Nolan and crew were shooting scenes in a part of Western Sahara, the territory that's under occupation by Morocco. Critics accused Nolan of whitewashing oppression of the indigenous Sahrawi people by filming there. We discussed it at the time with Maria Carrion, based in Madrid. She organizes a film festival in Algeria with Sahrawi filmmakers living in exile.
3: Western Sahara is a territory that is between Morocco and Mauritania. Spain colonized it for around a century. And then in 1975, as Africa was decolonizing, Spain entered into an agreement with Morocco to the north and Mauritania to the south and allowed for this invasion to take place. It was a very violent invasion. It was also settler invasion because hundreds of thousands of Moroccans were encouraged to go to Western Sahara and settle there. And for 50 years, half of the indigenous people of Western Sahara, the Sahrawi, have been under this brutal occupation. The other half, they had their own, let's say, odyssey. They had to flee into the desert and they ended up in Algeria.
0: What is life like for Sahrawis in exile today? What is their current situation on a day-to-day practical level?
3: It's dire. I mean, they're in a part of the Sahara, that desert known as the Hamada, the desert of deserts, where in the middle of the summer it might get up to 55 Celsius, very extreme weather conditions. They're in refugee camps. Humanitarian aid is dwindling. So there's malnutrition in the camps. You have an actual government in exile known as the SADR, recognized by quite a few countries around the world and a founding member of the African Union. So even though Sahrawis in exile depend on humanitarian aid, their homeland being very rich in natural resources that they don't have access to because they're being plundered by Morocco and its allies.
0: Now, you said that filming in Western Sahara contributes to Morocco's repression of the territory and actually whitewashes Morocco's occupation of it. Explain.

0: Christopher Nolan and his team were unwittingly complicit, or is this part of a broader pattern of film productions overlooking the geopolitical implications of where they're shooting?
1: There's a chance that they were bamboozled into this because they were shooting in Morocco and other parts of Morocco. So maybe they were offered the chance to go to southern Morocco, as the occupier calls it, and that there's a beautiful sand dune known as the White Sand Dune. Definitely, whatever happened, there was no due diligence done on the shoot on the part of the production team.
0: Morocco has really pushed its own Moroccan film production locations in recent years. It sounds like the opening of the doors to Western Sahara is just part of its active film production marketing.
1: Yes, but also primarily it's a strategy to attract foreign investment and make occupied Western Sahara a normal place to visit. Already it's a tourist location, and none of these properties and none of the money's going to the rightful owners of this land. And so to me, it seems like it's not just innocently saying, oh, we want Morocco to be the site of these great productions. It's actually doing it in Western Sahara, which Morocco has no right over according to international law.
0: So your festival, Fees Sahara, works closely with the Sahrawi Arab Democratic Republic, but also the Polisario Front, which is a group committed to armed resistance against Morocco. How do you respond to criticisms of the Polisario Front, including allegations of human rights abuses, extremist links, and also calls to label it a terrorist organization?
1: So we work alongside both the government in exile and the Polisario Front, which is a liberation movement. Polisario Front and the part that we work with are diplomats who we have to coordinate with, because when we go, when we travel to the refugee camps, we are going into a militarized part of Algeria. This is Algerian territory. And then on to the refugee camps, we must be escorted by the Algerians and then by the Sahrawis. And so in terms of working side by side with them, we have to, like anyone else, like UNICEF, like all of the humanitarian organizations that work in the refugee camps, they work with the Polisario Front.
0: So returning to the Odyssey, you are awaiting replies from Christopher Nolan and his team for more details and how this shoot happened in Western Sahara in the first place. What exactly are you asking of the production team, and what outcome would you like to see going ahead for filmmakers?
1: So first, they need to break their silence, and they need to give a full explanation to the Sahrawi people, and especially Sahrawi at-risk filmmakers and human rights defenders and journalists don't get the red carpet treatment as he did. So that's number one. We want to hear from them what happened. Then admit that it was wrong to film in an occupied territory. And also do not use the footage. Do not use those scenes filmed in those sand dunes. That's plundered cinema, basically, or ask for consent from the rightful owners of that land. And also, I think he's aware now, I've been told that he's aware of this, but to educate himself. It was a really terrible wrong, and I'm hearing constantly from activists, either under occupation or who had to flee, that they are just furious that this happened. And it is a chance for him to perhaps meet some of them, learn about it, and use this very powerful platform to shed light on what is happening in Western Sahara.
0: That was Maria Carrion. We spoke last August. We reached out to her again today to see if Nolan's team ever responded to her requests. She said that they did not.
2: 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Check out more of our reporting on YouTube. We are at The World News GBH. I'm Carolyn Beeler.
0: And I'm Marco Werman. Join us right back here tomorrow.

0: That was The World from PRX. The program was recorded earlier in the day.
1: This is Asian View from NHK World Japan. I'm Keiko Kitagawa. Philippine President Ferdinand Marcos Jr. has welcomed Japan's decision to allow the export of lethal weapons in principle.

0: Marcos says the policy shift is advantageous for the Philippines. He says security cooperation will be high on the agenda when he meets Japanese Prime Minister Takaichi Sanae in Tokyo during a state visit that starts May 26th. Marcos says the relationship between the two countries has entered a new phase and that he's grateful for Japan's support. Thailand's Prime Minister has ordered an investigation and tighter safety measures after a cargo train hit a bus in Bangkok. 8 people died. The incident has sparked concerns over safety at level crossings, especially those on roads that are constantly congested. Prime Minister Anutin Chanvirakun says officials should consider reducing the number of such crossings and should look into measures like changing traffic routes. Authorities have filed charges against the drivers of the train and bus, as well as a railway flagman. Japan has asked Brazil to help it secure crude supplies as Tokyo works to diversify its energy sources amid rising tensions in the Middle East. Japanese Economy, Trade and Industry Minister Akazawa Ryose met Brazilian Foreign Minister Mauro Vieira in Tokyo on Monday and stressed Japan's need to reduce reliance on any single region. Japan is seeking shipments that avoid the Strait of Hormuz as the conflict in Iran disrupts traditional routes. Tokyo says it has secured 1.65 million barrels per day for June. That's more than 70% of last year's level. We are broadcasting from NHK in Tokyo.
1: Narrative, lyric, heroic, romantic, verse, or prose. 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
6: From CBC News, The World This Hour, I'm Claude Feig, and we begin in China. Russian President Vladimir Putin has arrived in the country for talks with Chinese President Xi Jinping, and the two leaders are expected to sign multiple deals later today, among them further strengthening the comprehensive partnership and strategic interaction between the two. Beijing is the biggest buyer of Russian oil and a key ally despite Western sanctions against Moscow. Britain has become the latest country to water down sanctions on Russian oil in response to soaring fuel costs as a result of the war in Iran. The British government has lifted a ban on the import of Russian diesel and jet fuel refined in third countries. That ban will be lifted indefinitely as of Wednesday. Some sanctions on the transport of Russian gas were also lifted. Both measures reflect growing concerns about the rising price of fuel following Iran's blockade of the Strait of Hormuz. BC Premier David Eby says Alberta is getting more attention from the federal government because of its threat of a separatism referendum. He says Ottawa must not let bad behavior dictate its approach.
7: This country cannot work if separatist premiers, others get all of the attention of the federal government.
6: EB says other provinces and territories are left out of the discussion that concern all parts of Canada. The premier's comments come after Ottawa and Alberta reached a deal on industrial carbon emission pricing last week, moving them a step closer to building a bitumen pipeline to the West Coast that would run through BC. Prime Minister Mark Carney is shrugging off the latest diplomatic friction with the U.S. Yesterday, Washington announced it was stepping away from a Canada-U.S. defense panel that's been around since the Second World War. The U.S. accuses Canada of failing to meet its defense commitments. Tom Perry reports.
8: Quelle belle journée. C'est une journée.
9: For a while, Mark Carney battled a driving rain as he helped break ground on a new mining site north of Montreal. A fitting backdrop for questions about the once again stormy relationship between Canada and the U.S. The Trump administration announcing it would pause its participation in the Canada-U.S. Permanent Joint Board on Defense, a cross-border body that first met to discuss continental military cooperation way back in 1940.
8: I mean, it has a long heritage, but I wouldn't overplay the importance of this.
9: Carney did not appear especially concerned by the U.S. move, pointing out the board has not met since the end of 2024, pointing out as well that Canada continues to work alongside the U.S. through NORAD at the same time as it looks to strengthen alliances around the world. Tom Perry, CBC News, Ottawa.
6: The soundtrack to Canadian summers will be a little different soon when the iconic Snowbird Squadron is temporarily grounded at the end of the season as the jets are replaced. Ashley Burke reports.
10: Snowbird, split now.
11: It's an iconic sight in the summer. Canada's snowbirds soaring over Parliament Hill, the squadron performing rolls, loops, and other choreography in the sky all over Canada and the U.S. But after more than half a century, the show won't go on for years.
12: This is a significant moment.
11: The commander of the Air Force, Lieutenant General Jamie Spicer Blanchet, says it wasn't an easy choice.
12: The Snowbirds will be temporarily stood down following the conclusion of the 2026 show season.
11: The government is grounding the planes originally built in the 1960s and says it's aiming to replace them in the early 2030s and bring back the Snowbirds show. The Prime Minister calls the Snowbirds a point of Canadian pride, but says they should have been replaced long ago.
8: The planes literally had come to the end of their lives.
11: The Snowbirds' last show this season is scheduled in the U.S. in October. The Air Force says they're working to change that so it happens on Canadian soil. Ashley Burke, CBC News, Ottawa.
6: And that is your World This Hour. For CBC News, I'm Claude Fahey.
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14: Listen, we waited 4 months to Drake to drop his album Iceman, and then he drops not one, not two, but three albums all at the same time. The excitement was so high that both Spotify and Apple Music appeared to have briefly crashed. But does the Drake music actually deliver? Like, is it about to be a Drake summer? I'm El Amin Abdul Mahmoud, and this is Commotion. Matt Umhay is here. Pablo Vidar is here. Friday's here. Hello to all of you. It's nice to see you.
15: Hey, guys.
16: Thank you for having us.
17: Yeah, yo.
14: Come on. We have so much to cover. Let's do it. And I think the place to start is right here.

0: Outside is back to what it was, allegedly. That song is Rando Atlanta. That is off Drake's album, Iceman. It is, again, not one, not two, but three albums that we got. Also, that song, we should say, Drake and Future back on the same track for the first time in... been a minute since the mess popped off. It's been a couple of years since that has actually happened. Matt, I'm going to start with you, pal. We got Iceman, we got Maid of Honor, we got Habibti, all three different, very different feeling records. You had the entire weekend to kind of sit with the music. Tell me, what are you liking about all these releases?
1: What am I liking? I think ultimately, you know, Drake's highest gift is his capacity to make a hit. The guy keeps a hit, essentially, like really no matter what, you know? And I think in that way, he's a kind of pop star in the old tradition. And, you know, that's really what he's given us here. You know, I think like, you know, whether you like him or not, all three of these records have hits all over them. I think maybe some more than others, but, you know, this is a guy that I think Kendrick Lamar would have known, anyone else knows, that is extremely hard to kill. You know, Drake might lose a battle, but in a more attritional way. When somebody has this kind of hit-making capacity, he's always one song away, one album away, you know? And, you know, I what I was going to say is that in a previous conversation we had about what the next release might sound like, I talked about the fact that I hope that he would give us something more interior and more honest, you know? And I do think that there are moments of that on this, which I found really nice as well. You know, I think like on the record, on Iceman in particular, I find he does kind of cast himself as this like Michael Corleone, Tony Soprano-esque figure, which I find to be strange and like very campy, frankly. But he does talk about friendship and, you know, all the kinds of things that we hoped too. So, you know, we get the kind of full Drake experience on here, really.
0: I think like the idea of Drake being an isolated figure is not a new theme for Drake, but it actually feels real this time. Like, I feel like I've heard Drake say how isolated he is. I kind of go like, I don't believe you. But this time I actually do believe him, in part because we've seen the ways that he's kind of been abandoned by some people who were very kind of close to him. There's a line in that opening track of Iceman, Pablo, that I really reacted to, where he says, they know you're thorough with the bread, but you got some stuff to pony up to. And I think like the idea that he's like, okay, you've been saying all this stuff about me and I do have to address it at this point. Do you feel like he addressed all of the allegations, all of the accusations, all of the different ways that people came at him over the last few years?
2: I mean, I feel like he's been addressing it since 2024. I think that's probably biggest thing with Drake. Had this been the first thing we heard from him since the beef, I think me personally would have received it better. But then when you've got these kind of smatterings, and I'm not counting some sexy songs for you because that was what him and P&D, that was completely different.
0: Yeah,
2: but when you count kind of these like leaks that he's dropped, the hanging out with Aiden Ross, him just being so incredibly visible, I just feel like, well, we've heard you address this in so many ways. That Irishman song that was kind of aimed at LeBron, we've heard you address that. We've heard you address the allegations Kendrick lobbied at you. So like you're coming back and addressing it again and addressing it deeper. It's like, don't get me wrong, I love to beat a dead horse, but how much longer are we going to continue to beat the dead horse in music when, but I think it goes back to your point. He's absolutely isolated and this is the only way he can express himself about how he's feeling about all these things because no one in his real life is going to listen to him about it, it seems.
0: But see, like, I got the sense, truly, like, from this album, I got the sense of, like, at least trying to wrestle with that. There's, like, there is also that line that he has about how when he's going through some trouble, 40's not even listening to the bars that he's laying because he just feels like he's in a hole, right? Go ahead, sorry, what were you going to say?
2: And I think that's the realest thing he's admitted here is, like, I don't have anyone else to talk to about this, guys. You guys are the audience for me to talk to about this, so I'm so sorry I'm going to continue to beat this dead horse, but we're going to beat it one more time.
0: Friday.
2: In three different albums.
0: Friday, to me, on this record, on all these records, there's a sort of a regrounding from Drake. Like, he's kind of being like, hey, just to remind you, I'm a Toronto person, and I need to sort of, like, say it a little bit louder than I have before. You host We Love Hip Hop. It's a podcast that has been covering the Toronto hip-hop scene for a minute. When you think about the reaction to all of these records dropping, what's the reaction in Toronto to these Drake releases?
3: Well, on the night of the releases, over there at the CN Tower, I was speaking to my co-host. They were live on the scene. And to be honest, it felt like an NBA Finals was happening over there. It felt like just a condensed version of Jurassic Park.
0: Yeah.
3: You know what I mean? But then the next days to follow was the real litmus test for me, right? Just seeing fans using the songs in their social media posts for sounds and stuff. And then seeing all of the Toronto blogs just jumping all over all of the lyrics and deciphering each bar and who he's getting at and different songs. I just felt like it was very interactive after the fact once it dropped.
0: Yeah, I think like the idea of, you know, there's that Thursday response. There's this sort of idea of, okay, yeah, there's a bunch of people turning out for the fireworks. There's a bunch of people turning out for the CN Tower getting all iced out. But the litmus test is that thing that you said. Do you hear the music sort of coming out of car windows, especially on a summer weekend like this one? Like, I mean, like Toronto has such an incredibly kind of summer weekend. Madam, how, what are the streets saying? What's you in terms of your reaction, are you hearing the record out in the world?
1: Okay, so funny enough, so I got back in Toronto yesterday. I was at Pearson yesterday.
0: Yeah.
1: Literally, within minutes of my arrival to Pearson, a girl that works at the airport walked by playing Iceman out of her phone, right? while she's working, like literally within like minutes or seconds. And I turned to the person we're working, I was with, and we just like laughed, like, you know, welcome back to the city, you know?
0: Yeah.
1: Then got on my bike, went down to Woodbine, literally dozens and dozens of cars blasting this thing. Dozens of people with speakers blasting this thing for the long weekend. And I was like, you know, like, I mean, obviously this is all subjective, but seems to be resonating with people pretty quickly.
0: You've got a lot of people who are sort of going to be wondering if like, hey, is Drake ready to move on from the Kendrick beef? No, is the short answer. It's not even close to ready to move on. But however, he has taken a bunch of shots at other people. There are some shots at Jay-Z. There's some shots at LeBron. And specifically, there's also some shots at DJ Khaled. He's, of course, Palestinian. And he's been criticized a lot over the years for his silence on the war in Gaza.

0: Matt, let me ask you about that. The idea of like Drake taking a jab at DJ Khaled for that. That's off Make Them Pay. That's off Iceman. What'd you make of that moment?
1: So I think two things are true here. One is that like with all of the celebrity cowardice and like venality that has been exposed over the last few years, I think DJ Khaled is someone that has distinguished himself as uniquely cowardly and uniquely venal. And I think like, you know, he is someone that, you know, as you said, he's probably the most publicly recognizable Palestinian person in the world. His people have been subject to a campaign of industrial scale violence, and he said nothing, right? Mm. And so members of his own community have been criticizing him for this for the better part of the last 3 years or so. Now, do I think that Drake is operating in good faith when he says that? Probably not. Of course not, frankly, right? In the same way that both Drake and Kendrick used the abuse of women as an instrument to beat each other over the head with in their own kind of rap feud, right? It was not about advocating for women. It was about using women as a prop in an argument between two powerful men, you know? Like, in that way, what he's saying there is, like, deeply cynical, but there's going to be an audience for it, you know? And I think you can recognize both things as being true.
0: Pablo, I'll come to you on the beefs in just a moment, but Friday, let me ask you. I think, like, there is this kind of reaction, Friday, that sometimes when you hear aggrieved Drake, there is a sense of like, how long can one person be aggrieved, and also how many people can they hold grievances against? And I think there's a desire sometimes that you get from people, like, can he kind of move on? I don't have that anymore. I actually like listen to these albums and go, oh, Petty Drake is my favorite Drake. I actually want him to be as petty as possible. He's really an artist of pettiness, and he can paint so many colors of pettiness on these records. But as you listen to this, do you kind of feel like the tensions that he kind of builds in these records and the beefs that he sort of wants to sort of keep, you know, presenting all the time, do they help the record or do they hurt it, do you think?
2: I think that it helps for sure. As far as when it comes to Drake, I think he always needs a muse from the standpoint of being an underdog or people being against him. If you go through his catalog over the years, it's always been like they're all ganging up and coming up. You know, the powers that be are coming together to come against me type of raps. You know what I mean? So I feel that like he needed this 2024 thing to happen with the Kendrick Lamar battle to give him back that underdog status. And for everybody to wonder, okay, what's going to happen with these albums?
0: Yeah.
2: And it also helped to see who was really rocking with him after that battle happened. Right? Yeah. It helped to clear the air, you know, get this, you know, cut the grass down so you can see the snakes or whatever type of bars that might go in there. Right? So he was able to actually see who his real friends were after everything cleared. Right. And he pretty much gave us some of the best bars I've heard him give us in years.
0: Yeah, I think that's true. I think, especially on Iceman, I think he's kind of doing some of his best rapping in years and years. Pablo, I was going to go to you, but then Matt Amha took a very sharp inhale of breath, and I could see he's got some thoughts. Okay, go ahead.
1: Sorry, yeah, but like, we have mentioned a few times now that he can't stop talking about this. But for as much that he is invoking this thing with Kendrick Lamar, he's never actually addressed some of Kendrick Lamar's central points. Right. Like the main kind of point of attack that Kendrick was making, or the one I find that was like most coherent, was that Drake is like a morally decadent guy. That Drake is a morally decadent guy, that he has a Peter Pan syndrome, that he never grew up, that he's like a degenerate gambler. He's a degenerate womanizer. He is like an absent father. He was making all these really like a morality claim against this guy.
0: Yeah.
1: And then if you listen to these albums, Drake seems to be confirming a lot of that. Like, you know, the thing really is about girls, wealth accumulation, like boss status, flaunting how tough he is, you know, and not really actually sitting with some of the core things that Kendrick Lamar was fundamentally talking about, you know. Maybe he doesn't feel it necessary to do that, but I think it would have been pretty compelling, you know, or interesting. And it's interesting to see what he talks about and what he doesn't, you know, frankly.
0: Pablo, like the thing that Matt said there is not actually my read on this Drake record. It felt like an incremental growth to me of Drake saying, oh, I am pushing 40. You know, my dad has cancer, so we're battling stages. He's trying to say some of my energy's going somewhere else. I also take it seriously that, you know, when the video for Dust came out, his son is in the video. That tells me that, like, you know, is he using his son as a prop? I think that accusation has been made. But also, I kind of go like, oh, they're hanging out on a set. You know, like, there's something to be made of the fact that his son is the main star of that music video. And so some of those accusations are being addressed in the process of making the music, in a sense, without necessarily kind of, like, taking them head on. But how do you think about what Matt just said there, Pablo?
3: I mean, I do agree. I don't think he addressed all of these claims that Kendrick has had. And I think that point of like, he's been famous for so long. I am a person who believes the age that you become famous is likely the age you will be stunted and girth at. And Drake has been famous since the year 2000, since playing Jimmy Brooks. I don't know if Drake knows how to function like the rest of us, in the sense of like, I did something wrong. Let me take accountability. Mm. Let me rectify in the ways that I need to rectify, and let me proceed forward. He is someone who has touched these pieces of fame, wealth, and money for the better part of the last 25 years, and he's been known on these platforms. So I think the way he's going to approach these things are going to be different than the everyday person. Yeah. I'm not saying I necessarily agree, but I do understand that, like, mentally, Drake is still 14, 15, and he still raps like a 14, 15-year-old. And what's important to him? Money, girls, like the accumulation of wealth and being a boss and being on top.
0: I will say that, like, when Drake is rapping about girls, it is not like other rappers rapping about girls. He's very good at saying, like, hey, I've been defeated by these relationships. In fact, I think, like, those are some of his best writing. It kind of comes from that place.
1: Again, to Friday's point, underdog, right? Yeah. The guy that can't really get the girl. The guy that is too Canadian to fit in.
0: Yeah.
1: The guy that has the weird accent. The guy that nobody really understands. Now the guy that was betrayed by his friends, you know?
0: Yeah.
1: Friday's point is really core to that.
0: Yeah,
3: he's the Taylor Swift. Both need to be the underdog to win in these scenarios. That's why they are so akin to each other. That Apple Music commercial has never been more accurate than today.
0: Okay, I want to move on to the release strategy of these records, because I think that's actually also important to touch on in this conversation. We've had a few days since these albums came out. Pablo, it is not a surprise to me that Iceman is doing the biggest numbers. That's the project that he teased for the longest time. But also, Habibti's there, Maid of Honor's there. How are they performing metrics-wise when you kind of compare the three projects?
3: Yeah, so altogether, he's standing to net somewhere between 705,000 and 785,000 units sold completely, with obviously Iceman being at the top, netting in and around between 485 to 520,000, and then Maid of Honor between 115 and 135, and then Habibti between 110 and 130,000individually.
0: That's huge, though. Yeah.
3: So I think it's huge. In a world where people aren't selling a million physical records anymore,
0: wow,
3: in a world where hip-hop, right, Taylor Swift with 30 different variants, but in a world where Drake is not doing that, I'm sure we're going to get a vinyl, but in a world where he's not immediately releasing a vinyl with this is all digital, it's impressive. It is what it is. He is Drake. He is a pop star. This is what it is, and I expected nothing less for three projects. Mm-hmm. Yeah, Drake, I need you to come with these numbers. I also need you to get out of the contract. I know what you're doing.
0: Well, let's talk about that, because, like, the other thing, Pablo, is that the big rumor is that he put out these three records. He has put out a double album before. He could have put out a triple album. That would have been just as easy for him to do, but he didn't. These are three distinct records. They're sort of understood as three distinct albums. And one of the rumors is that, like, oh, with this, he completes his contract with Universal Music Group, a label that he was currently in active litigation with, right? Like, he's sort of still dealing with a lawsuit. He's suing the label for a bunch of different reasons. One of them is that, like, he's claiming, or has claimed before, that the numbers for Just Like Us have been supported in part through allegedly things like bots, or like the label kind of boosting the numbers of that record in order in part to devalue, you know, Drake himself ahead of a renegotiation. Having said that, a judge tossed out his initial sort of legal charges. He's now appealing those. But this feels a little bit like very much a way for Drake to try to say, here's my value to the industry. Do you think it kind of feels like he's done that with these drops? He's kind of been like, hey, I am that person. Do you feel like he's kind of accomplished that?
3: Oh, yeah, I think so. I think his track record over the last few years, where you like the music or not, people are listening in droves. So here's his value. At any moment, he can become the moment, as Matt and Friday both said. He's always one hit away from that hit. Like, he's one album away from that album. And I think he shows this here. I'm one album away. Whether you think that's combined between a bunch of different songs off all three records, or you think one record stands the test of time, is up to you. But I think that was his purpose. You choose my value, but it's here.
0: Yeah. Okay, I want to play a little bit more music off, because we have so many. Okay, Friday, yes, go ahead and make your point, and then we'll play a little bit more
2: music. Just a piggyback off of Pablo's point also. Hey. Drake's album release time was the last time that we actually seen a monoculture moment happen in pop culture in a long time, whether you're into rap or not.
0: He's someone who's very good at forcing us to pay attention. I mean, he forced all of us to pay attention to an ice sculpture in downtown Toronto. And that's like, that's not an easy thing to do at all. So the fact that he's managed to do that with three albums, 100% agreed. Okay, let's just hear a little bit more music.
4: Yeah, I'm coming your way. I'm right in your face with something to say. I know that you ball. I know that you play like girls in the WNBA.
5: Just playing.
4: Girl, we never gonna fade. I know how it be when you be in LA. Or go MIA, or hit JFK. Stressing you out, should give you a raise.
0: A bit of WNBA off the album Habibti. That's one of three new albums that Drake just dropped. I'm El Amin Abdul Mahmoud, and this is Commotion, and we are talking all things Drake. Friday's here, Pablo the Don is here, Matt Amha is here. I'm watching Matt Amha react to the bars as that was playing is just like one of the delights of my life at this moment. Friday, we got to talk about the overall rollout, right? Like, we get this idea of like the live streams and then like all the sort of, hey, the release date is this, and then it gets pushed back, and the release date is this, keeps getting pushed back. The explosions, the ice sculptures, the idea of like... There's an argument to be made that we're never going to see a rollout of hip-hop like this kind of ever again. Do you buy that idea?
2: Well, the thing is, I actually agree with that, right? Making the sculpture interactive was a brilliant move, getting all of the streamers involved and them being able to make content off of that. At the same time, he's also beefing with the label, as you mentioned earlier. So a lot of, pretty much the bulk of the money that he put into the promotion all came out of his own pocket. Right? And I think he spent upward of $10 million to do that. Mm-hmm. But he's the last in a rare class that's going to be able to get an ROI on putting that much money into his promotion in this music, in the music industry climate of these days.
0: Yeah.
2: I don't see as many artists or that many artists being able to put upward of $10 million into their project and know that they're going to have a number one album the next day.
0: Yeah.
2: So... Mm-hmm. I don't even know if that's going to be possible anymore after Drake.
0: Matt, what about you? What's your reaction to that?
1: Yeah, I think there's an incredibly small group of artists for whom something like that could be the case. Like, I think that the broader point, though, is that we may now be kind of re-entering a moment where it's like, you know, it's cool to promote your stuff. It's cool to, like, really promote your stuff. It's cool to really try hard. You know, it's cool to, like, now Drake and them still did it in a very controlled environment. You know, they're not putting him in front of journalists to do interviews. But they're controlling it. You know, they have a ton of music videos ready to go as soon as the records drop. You know, they're doing the streams. They're keeping him in front of people's faces. So, you know, I think in a kind of top-down kind of way, I could see smaller artists being like, well, how can we take the same ethic and apply it to our environment, even though we might not have the resources that someone like Drake does?
0: I can imagine somebody listening to this conversation and going, okay, we've got three albums. Where do I start? How do I sort of handle this? And I'm going to go around the table real quick and just ask each of you to sort of say where you think the starting point should be. I think there's a good case for that to be Iceman, as the idea of like, okay, he spent the most time kind of promoting that project. This is the central thing that is sort of connecting all the people. My argument to this table is going to be that actually I think Maid of Honor is the album where Drake is doing the most interesting things. Like, it's not his best rapping. That's clearly Iceman. But Maid of Honor is where he's actually trying some new inventive things that feels like, to me, like the thesis of where Drake could go next. Like, there's also the features on it, like the idea of like you got Popcan, you got Central C, you got Stunna Sandy. Like, there's a kind of like a global, you know, assemblage of people. He's kind of trying out. Stunna Sandy's Egyptian-American, Popcan from Jamaica, you know, Central C, of course, London. Like, there is a world in which Drake is kind of assembling and telling you that he's actually pretty conversant in all these worlds, which feels very Toronto to me in a lot of different ways. And so I listen to Maid of Honor and go, I don't know what's going on here, but I do think this is the album I'll be talking about the longest. Iceman feels like it's of the moment. It's kind of reacting to this moment. I think Maid of Honor is going to have the longest legs. Matt, what about you?
1: Yeah, I mean, I would say just like objectively, Iceman feels like the thing that is the centerpiece. Yeah. And he's created a world, like these are constellations around the kind of, you know, the sun, if you will, right?
0: Yeah.
1: Iceman is the thing that he's been branding himself as. Iceman seems to be the thing that he's now calling himself in like a real serious way too, which is also kind of funny.
0: Yeah, Pablo's not buying it, but yeah.
1: Way.
0: Yeah.
1: In like a self-referential way. But yeah, so I would say Iceman, but I think he's doing interesting stuff, as you've said, on the other records that may not necessarily be present in Iceman, you know, but Iceman is of the moment. This is where he's addressing the last 2 years or so of his life.
0: Yeah.
1: He's directly talking about it. So I think that's where most people should probably start.
0: Pablo, what about you?
3: Yeah, I think Iceman as well, I think, again, of the moment where he's addressing the bulk. It's what people who maybe aren't like deep, intricate fans or like music critics or reviewers of Drake should start, because that's probably the things you know the most about Drake.
0: Yeah.
3: When you're talking about Maid of Honor, I do agree that he's doing some interesting stuff, but to me, it feels like he's doing things that we've seen him do before, just in a different way. So he's always been this like kind of global person, whether you want to go back to More Life, where he was all up in England.
0: I always
3: want
0: to go back to More
3: stuff.
0: Life. Yes, 100%.
3: Exactly. Or you want to go back to Views and you've got Popkin. He's got this whole like Caribbean vibe. He worked with Rihanna a ton there. Yeah. He was putting out Anti at the same time, but he's also bringing in some stuff from Honestly Nevermind. And if this isn't proof that I at least listen to like Drake, guys, here it is. I'm not just a hater. I do consume. Yeah, he's pulling in all his different influences from different eras in his life. And I think that's the cool part about Maid of Honor. Habibti is, if you like the R&B, if you like the Take Care Drake, there you go. That's your album. But I do think Iceman is the best way to get in if you haven't really been into Drake as much as maybe we have.
0: Friday, 30 seconds to you, pal. What do you think?
2: I agree. I think Iceman is the first one that you should listen to.
0: Yeah.
2: Get all of that stuff out of the way. However, the Maid of Honor, like, you know, last year, 2 years, but Maid of Honor is going to be something that lasts the test of time because he's not talking about any of that stuff. He just wants to, you know, we're just going to the party.
0: I mean, I will say that, like, that is my reaction to Maid of Honor. Like, this idea of, like, it's a wonderful sort of party record, but also at the same time, it's a party record that will kind of continue to exist. Honestly, Nevermind was a very polarizing record when it came out. Like, why do we want electronic music from Drake? And this is him saying, I can do it better and I can continue to actually push. Like, this interest is organic to Drake and I actually kind of buy
3: Beyonce
0: it.
3: Beyonce isn't on my heels and about to release Renaissance, so I got time to actually get my stuff off this time, guys.
0: Okay, I have a couple more questions I got to ask you, but right now I got to say goodbye to our radio audience. So for folks who are listening on the radio, my name is El Amin Abdul Mahmoud. This show is called Commotion. I've been speaking with Pablo the Don and Friday and Matt Amha. We've been speaking about the three new Drake records. There's going to be a longer version of this conversation on the podcast or on YouTube, wherever you get your podcasts. In the meantime, my name is El Amin Abdul Mahmoud. This show is called Commotion. We will be back tomorrow on the radio. We will talk to you then.
5: 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Up now, Tech Life from the BBC. 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
6: Hello, I'm Chris Vallance, and welcome to Tech Life on the BBC World Service, the programme that's all about technology and how it affects all our lives. This week, we're looking at the latest cybersecurity threats that governments and big companies are facing. A former FBI cyber crime fighter gives us the inside scoop. And later on, a Tech Life listener is using dermatology tech to educate teenagers in Australia about the dangers of the sun's UV rays.
7: This is making a difference with kids. It's changing attitude, and it's really, for the first time ever, giving us an insight underneath the skin, which is quite incredible.

0: Now, have you had money or data taken by hackers? Lots of us have. In the UK, major retailers, hospitals, and car manufacturers have all been disrupted by cyber attacks. It's worrying, and there's a new threat to chew your fingernails over. The possibility that a powerful new AI system could fall into the wrong hands and supercharge hacking.
1: Anthropic says its newest AI model named Claude Mythos Preview is too powerful and dangerous to be released to public. So Mythos excels at identifying weaknesses and security flaws in software, which hackers could use in cyber attacks.
0: CBS News reporting there. In official UK tests of its cyber capabilities, the new model Mythos passed hacking challenges other models could not. The UK Government Minister for AI, Kanishka Narayan, told this programme, "Our independent testing shows that cyber capabilities in leading AI systems are advancing much faster than we expected." Like most AI systems, Mythos is a double-edged sword. It's great at spotting security flaws in code, a useful skill for defenders, but also a vital skill for attackers. Anthropic is for now restricting its release, but it's reasonable to think other equally capable AIs will appear. So how safe are the systems we all depend on? We turn to a veteran cyber crime fighter to find out. Cynthia Kaiser spent 8 years at the FBI in the US, where she was the Deputy Assistant Director of their cyber division. Now she's working at the Halcyon Ransomware Research Center in the US. And we started by discussing Mythos.
2: The risk is real, but it's not something that you can't necessarily defend against with current tools if you position them in the right way. Let me kind of detail out what that means. So Mythos is very good at identifying vulnerabilities. I think from over in the UK, the government did a great study kind of looking at that, saying, like, we don't even know how to quantify this risk because it's able to do this so well. And like, even among the organizations that have had access to Mythos that I've talked to, you know, they've indicated it's been able to find a large quantity of vulnerabilities across their systems. But I'll pause there because the greatest kind of use case, and if, say, criminals or other nation states got access to Mythos, how they would do that is initially to try to get onto a network. Some of your listeners may have heard this as zero-day vulnerabilities, which means they're just undiscovered vulnerabilities. No one knows about them. There's no patches yet. And so if that got out, if actors were able to find a whole lot of these undiscovered vulnerabilities, then there's no kind of security around organizations to stop them from getting in. And that's really serious and scary. But the one area I'd note is security doesn't just stop at the borders of organizations, at the borders of networks. There's a lot of great security tools that are for internal in your network. There's we call defense in depth. You have multiple tools able to identify things. Now with AI, we can really baseline what does behavior look like on networks where this user account, it doesn't normally act like that. Why is it acting odd? Let's go check that out further. And then there's ways to segment across networks, which means to put up kind of dividing lines, additional security so that you just can't move across an entire network or have access to everything once you get on. And so those types of activities that organizations can do for that internal defense is really important in the age of there being tools, and Mythos is one, but there's going to be others where they're able to get onto a network and you don't know it.
0: A UK minister, the minister responsible for AI, when we asked him about Mythos, the reply we got back was that the thing that they were observing was that the cyber capabilities in leading AI systems are advancing much faster than we expected. I mean, if you were in government or if you were advising a government, would you be sort of warning them this is just the beginning?
2: I don't know if the government bureaucracy can actually keep up with the speed of tools and how they're being developed. And by that, I mean, let's say that organizations have access to Mythos. They're identifying 1,000 vulnerabilities, and then they send all of that into the US or the UK government to say that there should be a patch on this. Something should go out on it. Well, our governments aren't necessarily staffed, positioned, I'm not sure anybody is, to deal with 1,000 at once coming in at them. And so the systems that we have in place right now for being able to address those types of vulnerabilities are going to be challenged, even just with the technology as it is today.
0: You mentioned the use of AI and sort of getting into systems and getting into businesses. I mean, that is something that I now think is quite a common feature of cyber attacks, deep faking people's colleagues or deep faking the boss of the company. You know, it seems to be a first step in, and we've seen it as a first step in some quite serious attacks, like you know, attacks on basic bits of software that are used by millions of other companies, businesses, websites. You know, it's a real threat now, isn't it?
2: It absolutely is. I think about some of the attacks I hear about where it's like they pretend to be your CEO and they call you on WhatsApp and they say, hey, I need you on this urgent call. Here's the link. And when you're looking, it looks like your CEO. It's like the where they've been at on vacation before, like all the things match. And I think to myself, like, I do this every day, day in, day out, and I'd probably be fooled by some of these. The tools to create deepfakes or do other AI-enabled types of operations, they're available for purchase on the dark web. And I'm actually going to be talking even more about a lot of those AI tools that are available on the dark web at Info Security Europe in London at the beginning of June.
0: So what can I, if I went shopping, what kind of tools would I be able to get?
2: Well, you could get tools that enable you to create deepfakes on your own that are a little more realistic than just, you know, might be able to do in an open source way. There are tools that help connect those usernames and passwords that are been stolen from all of us many times again and are for sale on the dark web. Now we see a lot of integrations to be able to take all of that data and then use it at scale for conducting their outreach and trying to send these, you know, malicious messages out that have you try to click on a link, and et cetera. And some purport to having, you know, saying, oh, I can go across the entire ecosystem. I can do an entire operation. We don't see full AI operations being all that successful, but it's never stopped criminals in the past from advertising falsely. Like, it's part of this whole cyber criminal underground of developers, attackers, money launderers, infrastructure providers. People kind of think of somebody in a hoodie in the basement doing these attacks, but it's incredibly sophisticated economy behind all of these moving forward. Though I do wonder if there are criminals out there that are worried AI is going to take their job too.
0: When we talk about who is doing the hacking, I mean, we live in a time of great geopolitical uncertainty. We have, you know, a hot war in Europe, a hot conflict in the Middle East. How does that feed into the world of hacking?
2: The Iran conflict now is the first one that I can remember where really both sides had integrated cyber operational capabilities. One of the first major kinetic targets that Iran hit were data centers because we rely on them to do all of our work, all of our business. And that impacted businesses across the world. And there was a lot of pivoting that had to be done. And so kind of understanding that data centers are now a target for these types of attacks. Second is that nation states are increasingly using cyber criminal tactics to conduct more destructive operations. Iran's done that for several years. We had Iran attack Albania a few years back where they were upset that Albania was hosting what they saw as a dissident group. And so they conducted this incredibly destructive attack. They wiped data. They used ransomware, so locking up the network. They had taken information that they'd stolen and put it out there for information operations. But what's important about that one to know is the Iranians had actually been conducting an espionage operation against those networks for 14 months. Then they turned it over for attack. And they made it look like a fake cyber criminal group when they did it, when something happened.
0: You mentioned ransomware. I mean, this has been a huge story in the UK with, you know, car manufacturers and top high street brands hit by ransomware attackers. What's the picture there? Is this a problem we're getting to grips with, or is it still sort of outpacing the response?
2: So, you know, I've likened the amazing work that my colleagues at the FBI and in the UK, the NCA, all of them have been able to do is almost akin to mowing your lawn, right? Where you go out there and you're able to stop the explosive growth of some of it, but it's not gone. There are more ransom attacks than there were just a few years ago. It's incredibly fast. That means we used to see attacks maybe take a few weeks from the time an actor got on the network. They had to look around, find the right accounts, find the right data, et cetera. Now we see an average of about 4 hours from that initial access to that full locking up of a network. We've even seen it in under an hour. And then these attacks, no red lines. There used to be some types of, you know, honor among thieves, and they wouldn't target things like hospitals. But last year, hospitals and healthcare in the US were the most attacked sector.
0: So how do we stop it? I mean, there are lots of different ideas and theories that people have about how we can deal with the ransomware menace. A lot of it focuses around whether or not we should allow people to pay ransoms. But what do you think are the best things we can do at the moment?
2: I think there are certain aspects like labeling ransomware actors who actually endanger people's lives as terrorists. My team at the Ransomware Research Center has done analysis across U.S. laws for that and noted that we believe they meet the legal definition of terrorists. If they're targeting a hospital, if they know they could kill somebody and they've just decided it's somebody else's problem, being able to identify it and really label them in that way, because it loosens up a lot of funding, enhanced intelligence capabilities, but also international collaboration. Because in the end, we need tools to be able to go to the countries that are hosting these criminals and hold those countries accountable for allowing their citizens to try to harm the people within our countries.
0: And thanks there for that fascinating insight to Cynthia Kaiser, a former Deputy Assistant Director of the FBI's Cyber Division. This is Tech Life on the BBC World Service with me, Chris Vallance, and with you, our listeners. Tech Life regular Nakombe in Cameroon heard our recent edition on tech to help solve sleep apnea. He messaged us on WhatsApp to say he learned a lot about the condition from the show. Well, thank you, Nakombe. Meanwhile, Robert Oliver, who lives in the UK, emailed after listening to our most recent programme, which looked at using AI and cameras to hunt out potholes on our roads. And he thought my introduction didn't measure up. Listening to last week's episode, I was surprised you used kilometres for the total distance of the roads in Britain. I thought we used miles as a measure of the distance. Well, we do. You're right, Robert. But I was thinking of our listeners in places where they don't. A kilometre isn't too far to go for our friends around the world, I hope. If there's anything you'd like to tell us about this edition, perhaps on cybersecurity, after hearing my interview with Cynthia Kaiser, we really would like you to get in touch. Our email address is techlife@bbc.co.uk, or you can send us a WhatsApp text message or voice note. The number is +44 330 1230 320. Now we're going to stick with you, our listeners. A little while ago, we asked you to tell us about the tech you're using in your life. Well, Simon Board, who listens to Tech Life from Sydney in Australia, got in touch. Simon has a background in physical education as a teacher and now as a lecturer doing a PhD. But he also runs workshops to help educate school pupils about the damage the sun's ultraviolet rays can do to their skin. And as you'll hear, he uses tech to help persuade kids to stay safe. So without further ado, this is Simon's story, beginning with why he decided to get in touch with us.
3: Yeah, Chris, look, listening in the mornings to BBC Tech Life in particular, it's really inspired me listening to all the different stories from around the world, and it certainly drove me and sort of inspired me to get in touch.
0: And tell us what you got in touch with us about. It sounds really worthwhile.
3: Yeah, look, I thought it'd be worth mentioning the concept of making change for our adolescents, our young people in high school, and the way they look at preventative skin cancer education. It's quite a significant problem, with the melanoma rates extremely high in Australia, and we have more young people dying from melanoma than car accidents. So it's quite a significant issue, and it's something that as a school teacher and now as a lecturer, I'm engaged with students and have been for the last number of years. And, you know, being fair-skinned myself, I'm very sensitive to, you know, some of the potential issues in this space.
0: And what you're doing is essentially helping to raise awareness of the risks, and you're doing that using technology. Tell us about that.
3: Yeah, look, we've been very fortunate. For the last few years, I've worked with a dermatologist, and that's given us access to what we call the Vizia imaging machine. And it's a clinical grade skin imaging technology that we brought into the classrooms. So we have this technology which essentially will scan the surface of the and the underlayers of the skin and give you readings and insights that you otherwise would have no idea about.
0: So talk through that technology. Talk through it from a sort of, if you like, a user's perspective. When you're in a classroom, what happens?
3: Your user would sit down and there would be three flashes and they don't feel anything. Then they would sit back and then the images would appear. And what they get to see in each of the slides is an analysis of the spots that they have on their face, the wrinkles. And this is, I've seen 15-year-olds with some significant wrinkles that are not able to be changed. The texture of the skin, so how smooth, the pores, how deep, how wide are the pores, so that can lead to issues with acne. Brown spots, which are the really deep spots that I've had, for example, an Indigenous student, beautiful surface skin, a very dark skin, and underneath they've got this damage. And they said, look, I never wear sunscreen because I never thought I had to. But the brown spots really deep underneath are showing that there is damage as a melanin tries to come through. Also, there's red areas. So it looks at the blood vessels. And the thing that happens when we get UV damage is the blood vessels go closer to the surface. And you can see a lot of the breakdown of the blood vessels through it as well. And also porphyrins. We look at these are amazing things, Chris, because what happens is that as you get bacteria, these porphyrins actually eat the bacteria and they glow fluorescent. So underneath the Vizia, the kids see this lighting up of their face. It's basically showing how much bacteria is happening, which obviously for adolescents is quite high. But from a dermatology point of view, we can actually look at the health of the skin and make a diagnosis from there. And the last thing we do with this imaging is we hit a button and it will actually age them from 15 through AI all the way to 80. So this is where we get the screams and the, oh my God, I look like my grandmother. You know, it's absolutely amazing, but a really good opportunity for us to see the future. And this is making a difference with kids. It's changing attitude and it's really, for the first time ever, giving us an insight underneath the skin, which is quite incredible.
0: Is there other tech that you might want to bring into the classroom?
3: Yeah, well, look, we have a Pavise portable UV camera, which you essentially plug into your phone. Students will look straight into it. The screen can be split into two, so you'll see your normal face at the top, and then you'll see your face under UV conditions. Now, what that means is we get students to try a physical sunscreen, like a zinc, and they'll put that on and say, oh, wow, that's really thick. And it comes up as really jet black. And then they'll put a chemical sunscreen on and then they'll put the spray. And what they realize is that the spray, no matter how hard you try, you just don't get the coverage that you get with the chemical or the physical. So that is another amazing opportunity where we've got the Vizia, it goes under the layers, And now we actually balance that quite nicely with the Previse, which gives them a strategy to manage that skin so they don't actually end up with issues.
0: I guess there may be schools that aren't fortunate enough to have access to this kind of kit. How do we get this kind of technology, which you found has this amazing persuasive power, if you like, into the hands of more students?
3: Yeah, that's a great question, Chris, because it's something we're working on at the moment. We're applying for lots of grants. We're looking for government support, and it'll come. We're reaching out to a lot of schools, and we've set up a program whereby if we have a school that is lesser means, we've got a system whereby we're able to support them, and that's been fantastic. So we're doing the best we can to make sure that we provide equity with everyone, because we want everyone to have access to this product.
0: Is there a scope for expanding this internationally? I mean, Australia is not the only country to have a lot of sunshine.
3: Absolutely. Yeah, Chris, look, this is ready to go. And, you know, my PhD study at the moment is really focusing on international study, looking at sun protection. And it's looking at a number of countries that are very, very high UV and very high melanoma rates. So, you know, looking at UK itself, you know, in the next decade, you're looking at a 50% increase in melanomas in your country. And I'm sure you're feeling those summers more than you probably have before. So we're certainly getting a 10% increase every year in UV here with climate change. So there's a number of factors that are coming together, not only in Australia, but throughout the world.
0: Simon, you mentioned

0: I was running. I thought, look, what a great message for all our young cricketers and all our young people. If they had this change of this silicon that would go on the front of their shirts, and what it does, it UV level 3 and above, it gets darker and darker red color. Now, it's quite an amazing bit of technology that's been developed by a group in the UK there. And it's actually been used on worksite vests. So it's that whole idea of trying to make a worksite safer in changing UV conditions. So they've also modeled it and put it on a football shirt. And so from my perspective, I'm looking at that. I'm looking at companies such as Surf Life Saving. I think it'd be wonderful for them to be able to remind their young people, look, it's UV3 and above, it's changing color. Let's just make sure we reapply our sunscreen. We're also looking at technologies that can detect real-time UV. And there's some interesting developments with that that we're quite excited about, from a ring on your finger that could actually detect UV and send all that data. If you imagine throughout the world, if we could collect all the UV, real-time UV data throughout the whole world, we could actually do a whole lot of work with that in terms of working out areas of shade that are required, or, you know, is there genuine climate change happening? And here's some evidence why. There's a number of things we could do there. And so from that perspective, the real-time UV, the silicon badge, there's so much going on that is really exciting. And I look to, particularly from my perspective, I come from the country, from a rural area. I'm really interested in the inequities and some of the challenges that our rural and remote regions and our Aboriginal and Torres Strait Islander peoples have. And I'll just mention, I mentioned before the young lady that had the darker skin. What we find in those with darker skin, with skin cancer, is that they're actually having much more severe skin cancers because they're not revealing themselves as quickly. And when they do reveal themselves, they're quite significant and they're well, not well beyond, but they're certainly well down the track in terms of doing damage to the skin. And they also find them in their nails, both on their toenails and their fingernails and underneath their feet, interestingly enough. So while a darker skin is protective, it actually brings more genetic challenges that maybe we didn't realise.
1: 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Well, if you've been inspired by that conversation with Simon, perhaps you'd like to tell us about the tech that you're using in your life. Maybe like Simon, you're putting it to good use to help others. Maybe UV is a problem where you live. You can contact us by email. Our address is techlife@bbc.co.uk, or you can WhatsApp us on +44 330 1230 320. You can send a text or a voice message, but do please remember to include your name and where you live. Today's Tech Life was produced by Tom Quinn and presented by me, Chris Vallance.

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1: This is what summer basketball sounds like in Canada. 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
2: From CBC News, The World This Hour, I'm Claude Feig. New inflation numbers show just how hard Canadians are being squeezed at the pumps. The price of gas jumped last month, year over year, by nearly 30%. But as Lane Harrison explains, there could be reason for optimism in the latest figures.
3: It probably doesn't feel like it when you pull into the pump, but this month's inflation data holds some positive signs. Despite the fact the annual rate rose to 2.8% in April, the highest in nearly 2 years, driven by the skyrocketing price of gas.
4: If you just take gasoline prices out, inflation was 2%.
3: Douglas Porter is the Bank of Montreal's chief economist. He says this report is one of the few times in the last 5 years where inflation without gasoline was right on the Bank of Canada's target, as the Strait of Hormuz remains shuttered by Israel and America's war with Iran. Another key question: how the numbers might impact interest rates. Bank of Canada Governor Tiff Macklem saying last month,
5: if energy prices go higher, and particularly if they stay higher for longer, there could well be a need to increase the policy rate to get inflation back to 2%.
3: Lane Harrison, CBC News, Toronto.
2: Police in San Diego, California are stepping up their presence at all places of worship. Three people were killed there yesterday at a mosque. The two teenage suspects are also dead. Authorities say more than 30 guns have been recovered. Lisa Shing has more.
6: Around noon Monday, police responded to a report of an active shooter outside the Islamic Center of San Diego. 4 minutes later, they arrived and found three men dead in front of the mosque. One of them, Amin Abdullah, a security guard, he engaged in a gunfight with the 17 and 18-year-old suspects. He's now being called a hero. San Diego Police Chief Scott Wall.
7: His actions, without a doubt, delayed and ultimately deterred.
6: Several blocks away, police found a white SUV. Inside, the two teenagers believed to be the shooters dead, likely having shot themselves. Investigating the shooting as a hate crime, police say they met and were radicalized online. Mark Remley is with the FBI.
8: There has been a manifesto that's been recovered.
6: San Diego's mayor now calling for the city to come together to support the three men who died trying to stop the shooters and the Muslim community as a whole. Lisa Shing, CBC News, Toronto.
2: The president of Venezuela's National Assembly, Jorge Rodriguez, says another 300 prisoners are being released this week. They include police officers held there since 2003, those over 70, and individuals with medical conditions. But it's unclear if any of those are political prisoners. With the growing number of Ebola virus cases in Central Africa, a new report warns the world is not ready for the next pandemic. Karen Pauls explains why and looks at how prepared Canada is.
9: As Ebola spreads in Central Africa and public health officials are still dealing with a deadly outbreak of Andes hantavirus, this warning.
10: We definitely are not ready for the next pandemic.
9: A new report from a WHO-appointed board says there's still not equitable access to diagnostics, vaccines, and therapeutics, putting everyone at risk. This expert says the frequency of these zoonotic or animal-to-human viruses is increasing.
11: We have to recognize that this is a new normal.
9: All this as the United States has slashed funding for vaccine research and withdrawn from the WHO. During the COVID-19 pandemic, Canada had outdated plans, but the public health agency says it's addressed those vulnerabilities.
12: There's a lot of emphasis going into public health research and preparedness. No one country and no one lab will be able to do this all by themselves.
9: Karen Pauls, CBC News, Winnipeg.
2: And that is your World This Hour. For CBC News, I'm Claude Feig.
0: You're listening to CBC Radio 1. I'm Saroja Coelho. Now from the BBC, it's Heart and Soul, personal approaches to spirituality gathered from around the world.
13: I couldn't move a muscle or make a sound, although I was screaming inside. I tried to hold my head up and failed completely. My neck appeared to have lost all its strength, and the back of my head felt as if it had been filled with concrete. I decided that I was semi-dead and being experimented on.
14: Not a scene from a horror film, the real-life story of Anna, who was newly married and living near Oxford when in 1994 something terrifying happened.
13: One nurse said, "She looks dead. Where was God? And heaven?"
14: This is the documentary from the BBC World Service. I'm Mike Wooldridge. In this edition of Heart and Soul, which explores personal approaches to spirituality from around the world, I'll be hearing Anna's extraordinary story.
13: To the outside world, I was in a deep coma. But some of my hearing and my mind was carrying on as normal. My brain worked fine. Where was my body?
14: At the age of just 25, Anna had suffered a massive stroke, which initially left her completely locked in, fully conscious and alert, but unable to move or let anyone know she was even awake. Anna had had a Christian upbringing, but how can you hold on to your faith in a loving God when you're trapped in a body which no longer feels like your own? To this day, Anna can barely speak, so she's told us her story using a special software system involving a reflective dot on her glasses. That dot allows her to navigate her computer screen through slight head movements, and that's how she's typed out what she remembers, letter by painstaking letter. For this program, her story has been voiced by an actor. Anna was brought up by her father, with some help from aunts and uncles, because her mother had died when she was still a baby.
13: The lady who looked after me by day, from age 1 to 5 years, prayed one evening when I was staying with her. I asked her all these questions about God in heaven. Was my mum there? How would I know her when I got to heaven?
14: When Anna was 7, she and her father moved from the north of England to Oxfordshire in the south.
13: When I was in my early teens, I sent off for a lifetime horoscope, which came free if you sent away a lot of biscuit packets. I believed in God, not horoscopes. But because Dad and I loved the brand of biscuits, we quickly collected enough. My results said something like, "Your life will be centered around hospitals and will be long and hard. Eventually, you'll be able to relax and enjoy what life has to offer."
14: After this, Anna did actually consider nursing as a career, but eventually she settled on a role in banking. And she met a man she liked while babysitting at a children's playground, Des, who had a small dog.
13: We had a good chat while he kept throwing a ball for the dog. We must have been talking for 45 minutes without exchanging names or anything. I remember talking to God and saying, "Do you think this man might be my future husband because he's rather nice?"
14: Which is what happened. Anna and Des got married in July 1994, took out a mortgage and bought a house. But all was not well.
13: Almost at the same time as moving in, I suddenly became quite tired quickly. So the day we moved in, I fell asleep on the carpet whilst waiting for the fridge and freezer to be delivered. On the Monday morning, Des had come back from getting the newspaper. I started to get a bad headache. Within minutes, it was more than a bad headache. I remember telling Des to phone for an ambulance, then no more for a while.
15: I'm Professor Stephen Westerby, and for the last 35 years, I've headed up heart surgery in Oxford.
14: I've come to see Stephen Westerby, who's now retired, to find out what he and his colleagues discovered when Anna arrived at their hospital.
15: She seemed completely unconscious, but was breathing, so she wasn't brain dead. She was investigated with a brain scan, and that showed that a very important artery that supplied her brainstem, called the basilar artery, was blocked, which had wiped out the brainstem, which had died, so she could never move again. But everything above the brainstem was intact. So her cerebral cortex, the thinking brain, which allowed her to be conscious and so on, was intact.
14: To find out where that blockage in the brain had come from, Anna was given an echocardiogram, or ECHO for short, which allowed doctors to see inside her heart. This revealed the culprit, a tumour known as a myxoma. Stephen Westerby was the surgeon who set about removing it.
15: It was an exceedingly large tumour that was blocking the mitral valve, and that's what had been making her breathless, but nobody had recognised the fact. And it was a very fragile tumour, so pieces of it had broken off.
14: It was one of those pieces that had travelled to Anna's brain in her bloodstream and caused that catastrophic stroke, which had left her locked in, fully conscious, but unable to move. Her brain was frantically trying to work out what was going on.
13: The first part of this strange new life became very, very frightening. I remember this persistent, intermittent beep. I felt so cold from inside out, even though I was covered in warm blankets. It was like my body had been frozen and strapped down. I couldn't move a muscle or make a sound, although I was screaming inside. I decided I was semi-dead and being experimented on. Where was God and heaven? I remember waking up in what I assume was the middle of the night because it was very dark. There was that intermittent beep all the time and what looked like televisions partly lit up, which I now know were the heart monitors in intensive care. It felt like my neck was resting on a bowl. Someone was pouring lovely warm water over my hair and massaging and rubbing my whole scalp. Whoever it was washing my hair. It felt absolutely wonderful. The sensations must have roused me. After they'd finished, the bowl was removed. I tried to hold my head up, to look round to see where on earth I was, and failed completely. My neck appeared to have lost all its strength, and the back of my head felt as if it had been filled with concrete. What had happened? No one realised that I was thinking fairly normally, but panicking. I was thinking, did people think that I had composed a fraud, taking out a bank mortgage? We had only paid one instalment. Why was I like I was? What had I done? Even where was I? Was Des paying the mortgage by himself? I felt so guilty. Was I me still? One nurse said, "She looks dead," which didn't do my morale any good at all.
14: Not being told what was going on, or occasionally perhaps not taking it in, led to some terrible misunderstandings for Anna. At one point, she was pushed into a long, dark tunnel. It was a scanner, but Anna thought this was the end of her.
13: When I went in the machine, I thought I was being cremated.
14: It was Anna's uncle who eventually realised that she was awake.
13: My uncle was standing over me, talking. I must have made some facial reaction because he moved his finger around in the air, from side to side, and said, "Look, she's awake. Follow my finger, Anna." This I did to the best of my ability. I was grateful that someone still loved me.
14: But Anna was still almost entirely unable to make herself understood. The arrival of a speech therapist gave her hope.
13: She brought a Perspex board with letters and colours on. She said she would stick the instructions on the side of my locker. The notice on my locker was too far away for me to read, as I am short-sighted. When Des and Dad, plus often others, were visiting, I started to keep crossing my eyes at them. Dad said, "Are you trying to tell us something?" I nodded furiously. I then used my head to point to some of the people around my bed who had glasses on. Suddenly, the penny dropped that I needed my spectacles.
14: With her glasses found, Anna began spelling out words by using her head to point at letters on the board. But, spiritually, she was more convinced than ever that God must be very upset with her.
13: My worst thoughts. What had I done so bad in my life to be punished like this?
14: Despite such spiritual struggles, Anna was making slow but steady progress. She got an electric wheelchair, which she was able to direct with head movements. And she learned how to control a computer with a metallic dot on her glasses, enabling her to express herself in more detail. After about 6 months, she was moved to a rehabilitation center.
13: One quiet day, maybe a Sunday, I saw a vicar approaching the main entrance to the ward, holding the familiar mobile communion box. I could hear the clip-clip of his shoes as he walked down the corridor behind the dining room. I bowed my head, trying to shrink into my wheelchair. Had he come to pass judgment on me? He knocked on a bedroom door and went in. I then powered my wheelchair with my head down the corridor towards my bedroom. Halfway, something made me stop. "What are you running away from, Anna?" came into my mind. "You love God, and he must love you. Stop." I remember turning back to try and find that vicar, but couldn't.
14: As Anna recovered, physically and spiritually, the house she'd bought with Des was adapted for her needs. Just before Easter 1997, more than 2.5 years after her stroke, Anna returned home.
13: I had high hopes and dreams. Life soon fell away and reality hit me in the face. Many things upset me. If Des and I went shopping, people kept staring at us. I just knew that they were thinking, "That lovely, attractive man is lumbered with that woman." I was slowly going down mentally.
14: Eventually, Anna stopped eating and drinking and refused to take her tablets. She spent some time at a respite center and her mental health improved. When she returned home, more help had been put in place to support Des with her care. You're listening to the documentary from the BBC World Service with me, Mike Wooldridge. But all too soon, Anna would be back in hospital, an emergency once more. As Anna's surgeon, Stephen Westerby, explains, she had a genetic predisposition to develop further myxomas, in all likelihood inherited from her mother, who may have died of such a tumour herself.
15: The genetics of this were such that it was going to keep coming. So in August 1998, a follow-up, again with an echo, showed a new tumour. So I took her back to the operating theatre. This caused a lot of distress to the family, needless to say, and we took that tumour out and she recovered. In April 2001, she came for another check. There was another tumour. I took the third tumour out and she went off home. In August 2002, she was back again, and indeed, she had two tumours on that occasion.
14: And every time here, the surgery was becoming more complicated, more difficult, wasn't it? Can you explain why that was?
15: Heart surgery is difficult in itself. You perform heart surgery by splitting the breastbone down the middle and opening it wide and opening up the sac around the heart and so on. But once you've done that, everything tends to stick together through the inflammation you get during a healing process. So each time it became more and more of a challenge to reopen the breastbone safely. And indeed, on each operation, I took away parts of the heart wall.
14: When the myxoma was found to have grown again for the fifth time in late 2004, doctors were doubtful whether Anna could survive another operation.
15: We had a big debate as to whether we should go back and try again. The conclusion was she had made such a success of her life and was enjoying her life, and she wanted to live, and we all wanted a life for her. And her husband, Des, had been absolutely fantastic. Her father was dedicated and cared for her. So I was determined that I should give her the best on that last occasion.
13: Friends from my church arranged a 24/7 prayer chain. As always, Des arrived to come down to the first room with me. I recall saying, "Kiss goodbye just in case, but I hope to see you later." I then talked silently. "Dear God, please help me get through this if you think I should. I think Des and Dad will struggle without me, but it's up to you. Amen." God was with us all, and I survived. Mr. Westerby had spoken to Des to say that this would definitely be the last heart operation, and he recommended that there would be no more echo scans.
14: No more scans, that is, to see if the myxoma had regrown yet again. Any new myxomas could have caused another stroke, this time most probably fatal. But amazingly, since that fifth operation 21 years ago, Anna has been well. Stephen Westerby again.
15: The cardiologists thought that this was such a vicious genetic tendency that she'd got that it could never be overcome. And that's why I truly believe that what then happened was miraculous. The genetic storm abated. It went away. It must have done, because we're 20 plus years away from it now, and those tumors were coming back viciously with a large size within 15, 16 months. And 20 odd years later, she appears perfectly well, apart from, of course, the disability that she had when I first met her.
14: It's not often that you hear the word miraculous from a senior surgeon. I wondered whether Anna's case had touched Stephen Westerby in a special way.
15: I've done now, in my career, more than 12,000 open heart operations on everything from premature babies to people in their 90s. And you don't win them all. But out of those 12,000 patients, I would only class 2, 3, 4, perhaps 5 of those patients as having some sort of divine help and a miracle. And Anna, I think, is top of the pile, because that genetic storm abated. And who would have predicted that? Absolutely no one in the medical profession.
16: Through all of this, you were aware, weren't you, of Anna and Des's very strong faith. In fact, for the fourth surgery, I think, you asked Des to bring God to the hospital with him, which sounds pretty unusual for a surgeon. What was your thinking behind that?
15: Well, I respect people's belief. My own family had religious convictions. I don't know really where I stand myself, but, you know, I have always believed that on occasions there have been something sitting on my shoulder at that operating table.
14: It's Sunday morning at Kidlington Baptist Church near Oxford, and the worship is in full flow. Among the congregation of around 80 worshippers is Anna in her wheelchair, with Des by her side, alert and displaying a keen interest in what's going on around her more than 30 years after her stroke. It's clear that Anna has inspired many here, such as Heather, who first knew her over 30 years ago when they were both working at the same bank.
17: The Anna that I knew in the early 90s was a very fun, loving, vivacious Anna, still that Anna, long blonde, curly hair with ringlets. She would walk with purpose, and to see her ringlets bouncing, full of fun, extremely efficient in her job.
14: The two women then lost sight of each other until they met again at this church, years after Anna's stroke and her many surgeries. Anna's wheelchair, Heather noticed, was decorated with frogs, and those have a special meaning.
17: The frog, and I didn't know this when I was privileged to work with Anna in the early 90s, that Anna had lots of frog mementos on her desk. I had no idea why. But 20 years later, frog, F-R-O-G, fully reliant on God.
14: Nora, who's originally from Singapore, met Anna at church about 6 years ago, and like Heather, she's grateful for what Anna brings to the community.
18: She would notice who is missing in church, and then she would start to ask people like, oh, you know, do we know what's happened? And it puts me to shame because, you know, it's like what Jesus says, tend my sheep, tend my lambs, and there's Anna in that wheelchair, and she is looking out for the people that Jesus loves. She is what I would call like a lampstand with that fire burning. It's like it doesn't matter what the storms bring and how difficult life is. And for Des, who is her husband and full-time carer, you know, they have been facing a lot of fierce storms, but you feel that the light and that flame never flicker. I mean, it flickers, but it doesn't go out.
14: Des, Anna's husband, is a man of few words, but boundless dedication. During the almost 3 years Anna spent in hospital after her stroke, he only missed one day's visiting.
16: What would you say from your perspective that the church has meant to you both over this past three decades?
19: Well, obviously, everybody's been supportive of us. And like when Anna had the operations, I would go to the hospital and then go down to the theatre and obviously, you know, kiss her and say goodbye. And then I rushed down the road to the church in Cassington and would stay there for 3 to 4 hours, you know, during the operation. 21 years later, we're still around. So God up there is probably looking down on us, you know.
16: How would you describe the impact that faith has on both of your lives?
19: Well, obviously quite a lot, you know. It's been good.
18: Massive.
14: That was the real voice of Anna chipping into my conversation with Des to reinforce his point. Nowadays, Anna can speak a little, with Des often acting as interpreter. I was struck by how profoundly grateful everyone at the church is for Anna's survival and her ability to participate actively in church life, despite remaining paralyzed. And I'm also struck that a question remains. From a faith perspective, has Anna been healed? Phil Durrant is the minister at Kidlington Baptist Church.
20: Yeah, I think healing is a much broader and wider concept than just physical healing. Sometimes I think those who haven't necessarily received healing in the way they might have done might actually have a ministry of healing to others. And I think Anna is as a healing presence in our community. She just blesses and inspires and gives hope to others. It's about working with God to bring out of tragedy something beautiful and something redemptive, something hopeful.
14: Anna herself has no desire to conceal the struggles she and Des have been through.
13: There have been many instances when I've needed a great deal of psychological help. Life is not easy. God throws challenges at us every day. The saddest thing for me is that we could never have children. so now we give presents to children we know.
14: Anna appears to have made peace with her life as it is.

0: Despite my disability, I thank God every morning that I'm still here. I can't recall being angry with God. Not with the God who saved me using Mr. Westerby's God-given talents and skills.
1: On her, I think it was her 21st wedding anniversary, a car pulled up outside my drive, and Anna was sat in a wheelchair in the back of that car with a cake on her knee, and she brought me a cake to celebrate a wedding anniversary and the fact that she was still doing fine 21 years later. So Anna is special.
0: I can certainly look back and see that God has been with me all my life.
2: You've been listening to the documentary from the BBC World Service. I'm Mike Wooldridge, and the producer was Christina Pommett, with research by Katie Harris. The reader was Lex Parry, and the programme was a CTVC production.

0: That was Heart and Soul from the BBC. 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Up next, from New Zealand, it's Our Changing World.
1: There's very few things in health that, if you get the job done, we've eliminated it. And that's pretty exciting.
2: That's Professor Bev Lawton speaking about eliminating cervical cancer in Aotearoa. Kia ora, nau mai haramai ki te ao hurahanga. Ko kraken kanan tēnei. On average, about 175 New Zealanders are diagnosed with cervical cancer every year, and about 55 people die from it. But it doesn't have to be this way. This week on Our Changing World, Charlie Drever speaks to those who say we have the tools and the momentum to make this a reality within our lifetime.
3: This is an episode about saving lives. The World Health Organization, or WHO, has a goal to eliminate cervical cancer by hitting key targets by 2030. Here in Aotearoa, those at the forefront of cancer prevention say elimination is possible.
1: Well, I think globally it's quite exciting. We can eliminate cervical cancer.
3: Professor Bev Lawton is an expert in this topic. She's the founder and director of Te Tatai Hauora Ohene, the National Centre for Women's Health Research Aotearoa at Victoria University of Wellington. You may also know her as the 2025 New Zealander of the Year.
4: Okay, I'll hold that. Thank you.
1: Is that all right?
4: Yes.
5: That is all about.
3: I headed along to Victoria to catch up with Bev, who doesn't actually think New Zealand will reach that WHO timeframe.
1: We won't make it by 2030.
3: But Bev says it is still within reach.
1: Maybe 2038? We can do it. And we can do it if we mobilise everyone. It's quite exciting because it's something we can get on the walker with. Because I've noticed that women are really, well, we're committed, obviously we're committed, that this is something we can do.
6: Yeah, because it's pretty unique that you can eliminate a cancer, really, isn't it?
1: It is. And it's elimination of cervical cancer as a public health problem. So that means it reduces to less than 4 per 100,000. But what you're talking about and what you and I, as people think about, we think it's not going to be there anymore. And I think that's also possible. I think we probably be the 4 per 100,000, we can go way down below that.
6: How is New Zealand tracking towards those targets?
1: Well, really, if you use a traffic light system, we're really only green on one. But I think that we've got to think about those are global targets, mainly for the developing world or the woman, for our high-income countries, we really need to sort of look more at a platform of four goals. We need to look at vaccination, screening, diagnosis and treatment. And we need to look at all the innovations that are happening out there.
3: So why is Bev so sure that we can beat this cancer once and for all? Well, it's because cervical cancer is for the most part preventable. The vast majority of cases are caused by a common sexually transmitted infection known as the human papillomavirus, or HPV. There are more than 150 types of HPV, and at least 14 of these are high-risk types linked to cancer.
1: We know that if you get persistent infection, that will lead to irritation, lead on to cancer. So persistent infection can lead to cancer, but only in some people. So if you've got the virus, it doesn't mean you've got the cancer. And that's really important. It's a screening. So what we do is we find all the people with the virus, and 80% of us will come in contact with this virus. It's very common. And we get rid of it, just like we get rid of the flu or we get rid of other viruses. But it's the persistence that we're looking at that can cause a problem. So that's why we're getting you to test for the virus. And a small amount, like 10% of women, will be positive. And of that, only another sort of percentage, maybe a third or even less of those, will have a problem on the cervix. So it's really important that we sift down and find that 10% with the virus and we can follow them. And a small percentage of those will have a problem.
6: And actually, one of the stats that really surprised me was that 85% of cervical cancers occur in women who aren't regularly screening. So it can make a huge difference, right?
1: Yeah, I think screening makes a difference, and we've got a better test now. Screening for the virus is better than the cytology. And so we know now the science is very, I get very excited about the science because it's an opportunity for all of us to look after ourselves and our whānau and to do something for our bodies, to do this test, a vaginal test looking for the virus. And I think it's really important to say that this is a cervical cancer prevention program. So we're not looking for cervical cancer. Gee, we'll find it if we need to. But we want to prevent you getting the cancer. So we're way back, because cervical cancer, again, is a pre-cancer phase. So it has a phase which builds up slowly, and then develops cancer. And that pre-cancer phase, we can look at the changes and we can treat them so that a person doesn't get cancer. And that's exciting too.
3: The test Professor Lawton was referring to is the ability to now self-screen for HPV. In September 2023, the government rolled out nationwide primary HPV screening, becoming the first high-income country to start the screening program with self-testing. Professor Lawton happened to have a few of these tests handy in her office.
1: You know, we carry them in our bags. That's great.
3: And as she showed me the sealed test tubes with a swab inside, I was reminded of another test we've all become familiar with in recent years.
1: It's a dry swab, just like, you know, we've all done the COVID tests up the nose.
6: I was about to say, it looks
1: it's
6: like
1: very
6: COVID
1: similar.
6: Test.
1: It's yeah. A COPAD test, is very similar to what we did. And yet what you do is you don't put it in your nose. That's really important. When we first started this, people got a bit confused. But you put it into the vagina, okay? And it's really important. People said, oh, woman won't be able to do this, it's hard, you know, I won't be able to put it in the right place. I assure you that millions, tens, hundreds of millions of women can do this test. It's very easy. I'm sure it's a bit of a different thing to do your own test, and you don't have to do it yourself. You can ask your doctor or your nurse to do it if you feel a bit timid about doing your own self-test. So all they do is they take the swab, it's dry, they take it out, and then they pop it in the vagina and they swirl it around. And there are instructions, they'll be told with a nurse, they can see diagrams how to do it. And we can tell if it's done properly with the test anyway, when it goes to the labs.
3: Before the change to self-test, those born with a cervix underwent a cervical cytology with a speculum, otherwise known as a smear test. That was the status quo within the health sector for decades, but Bev says it was no longer fit for purpose.
1: Because the program was sort of failing to reach people, because we've changed 30 years, time to do something differently. And so they listened to that, they listened to the community. Community wanted the HPV self-test. Then we had to do a randomised controlled trial, because if you're going to change your program, you've got to make sure you don't drop your coverage for those who are already screening. Because coverage, the number you screen, means the number of lives saved. So it's pretty important.
3: So a randomised control trial was done.
1: We had 7 practices doing business as usual with cytology and a speculum, and then we had 7 practices doing a package of HPV self-testing, which was training, which was feedback, support, all sorts of things. And then we saw what the coverage was in the groups. And we had what we call a non-inferiority study, which means that we wanted to make sure the approach wasn't inferior to what we were already doing, so we wouldn't disadvantage those already screening. And it's not a surprise, as it wasn't inferior. In fact, it was superior.
3: The results of that trial were recently published in The Lancet, which showed that there was nearly 11% more coverage at the clinics that offered the self-testing. Professor Lawton also recently travelled to Europe, where she reported on the study's findings at a conference on HPV.
1: And so it was, for me as a researcher, it's the ideal. You're impacting on policy at the same time, and you're making policy from community upwards with community voice. And in fact, our study stopped 2 days before the new program started. So it was really good. So we just reported on that in Austria. So we showed that, yes, if you introduce HPV self-testing, it's highly acceptable and it increases coverage. And that's the evidence from the study. And I think the important point was that it increased it in all groups. It was equitable. I mean, no group was disadvantaged. Every group in our society was advantaged. So that's really exciting for us, that if you take community input, make your programs that suit with community input, you get an equitable program that works better. So our coverage is really high at the moment. So we've gone up in all groups in our society, and overwhelming, it's about 75%. And non-Māori, non-Pacific is 80%, and Māori about 69, 70, and Pacific people are 75. That's huge.
3: One person who knows the importance of the HPV screening program is Alice, who lives near Nelson. I spoke to her over the phone.
6: So I'll just get to say your full name for me just for the recording.
5: Yep, as Alice Mary Hyatt.
3: Her journey with cervical cancer began in 2023 when she got a call from her GP that she was due to have a smear test.
5: Yeah, I've kept up to date with them actually for quite a long, long time. And so just went in to have my smear basically, my updated one. And she said, the nurse said, oh, it's changed a little bit. You just have to do a swab. And so I was stoked because smears are horrid. And so, yeah, I was like, oh, man, this is too easy. Went in, I even just went into the toilet there and did it myself. And, yeah, it was awesome.
3: That test then came back to say that Alice had HPV 18, a higher risk strain of the human papillomavirus. While at the doctor's office for the screening, she was also asked some questions.
5: And one of the questions was about bleeding after having sex. And I initially said, no, I don't. And then I thought, actually, I think I have. Like, it's quite hard. It was quite a hard question to answer because I was like, yeah, there was that one time that I thought, oh, that was bad timing. I've got my period or, you know. And then nothing else came of that. And she said, right, well, that's a bit of a red flag. We need to send you to have a colposcopy.
3: A colposcopy is a procedure where medical professionals look at someone's cervix with a microscope that's called, you guessed it, a colposcope. A speculum is used like during a smear test and small amounts of tissue samples may be taken for testing. The doctor or nurse may also put a liquid onto the cervix to see the cells better.
5: She put this, I forget what it's called, but it's this kind of solution. And it when it comes into contact with any sort of abnormal cells, it glows so you can see where and if there are any cancers. And so nothing glowed, and she said everything looked really healthy. But of course there was this one little thing, it was like a little polypy thing that she removed and sent away, and that actually came back with, it's called endocervical adenocarcinoma. The first thing my gynecologist said to me when she said she couldn't believe that it was cancer, she said she had to check twice. She thought they'd muddled it up in the lab because she was just thinking, God, no, that's not what we saw, not at all, when I went in for my colposcopy. And, when she rang me and she said, you've basically saved your own life just by going to have that one swab.
3: Luckily, the cancer was caught early.
5: It was really early on. It was stage one. So what had happened was the cancer was right at the top of at the entrance to my cervix, so right at the top of my vagina, and then it had spread into my uterus but not out. So I had a radical hysterectomy and had my ovaries removed and all of that as well. So, yeah, so that all got removed. And I was just so lucky because it was early detection with that one swab.
3: And by chance, during further testing, Alice was also found to have stage 4 endometriosis and a rare cancer in the appendix. She is now cancer-free and is urging other people to get themselves checked.
5: The ease of it, the ease of getting it done, far outweighs anything, you know, that, I mean, your health is just, if you haven't got your health, you haven't got anything.
3: But screening is just one tool in the toolbox because, as mentioned earlier, cervical cancer is largely preventable. Here in New Zealand, the HPV vaccine is free for everyone of all genders from ages 9 to 27. Just down the road from RNZ's Wellington Bureau is the New Zealand Cancer Society's office.
7: Where's the best place for
3: I spoke to CEO Nicola Coombe, who tells me that while New Zealand is doing reasonably well with screening, when it comes to vaccination, not so much.
7: So the World Health Organization recommends that we need our vaccination rates to be at about 90%. Here in New Zealand, our rate sits at about 62%. So you can see we've got a real way to go. In comparison, Australia is about 85%. So we're really envious of our friends across the ditch around that. We see consistent inequities across the health system, actually, but particularly in access to the HPV vaccination for Māori and Pasifika Tamariki. The current HPV vaccination uptake for Māori, 15 and under, is about 51%. So that's approximately 9 to 10% less than non-Māori. And look, I think there's a whole lot of things that we can be doing there.
3: And as Professor Bev Lawton explains, vaccination has a massive impact on those young people later in life.
1: In Scotland, they looked at all around the world with cohorts, but they looked at a real-life example of young women who'd been vaccinated early in the program and what happened to them as they got older. And for all the women that were vaccinated, and they were about over 80%, the women who were vaccinated, when they were older, not one of them developed cervical cancer.
3: Wow.
1: And yet there was cervical cancer in the group that wasn't vaccinated. So this is a very good vaccine. I get excited because we don't have vaccines against cancer. If we had a vaccine against breast cancer, wouldn't that be exciting?
3: Nicola has some ideas on how we improve the number of New Zealanders immunised.
7: A lot of that is around awareness, education and access.
6: So what does that look like? How do we raise awareness?
7: One of the plans that we have for this year is to roll out a national public campaign, and that's to help educate families, mothers, fathers, caregivers, grandparents, aunts and uncles about the importance of vaccinating our tamariki and our rangatahi, which is the group that needs this vaccination the most. This is a whole of society challenge, and so it's a campaign that will really educate all of us to ensure we lift those rates.
3: And as Nicola explains, lifting vaccinations won't only protect against cervical cancer, but can prevent other cancers as well.
7: HPV causes five other types of cancer, so vaginal, vulva, anal, penile, and by ensuring that we at least 90% of children are protected by the HPV immunisation, we will dramatically reduce the risk of those cancers too. But it is also a major cause of head and neck cancers, particularly throat, tonsil and tongue. So we're also working really closely with the Head and Neck Foundation to look at, actually this is far broader than cervical cancer, and the gains for New Zealanders are significant.
6: You mentioned before around education. Do you think there's still a stigma at all around cervical cancer because it is linked to HPV?
7: I do. I think any time you talk about body parts that are typically taboo or private, you know, when you say the word vagina or anal or penile cancer, yes, there is a stigma or a sense of embarrassment. So I think we've just got to overcome that and say, actually, this is about saving lives. This is about eliminating a cancer that will save the lives of these mothers and fathers, so that their children have their mothers around for many, many more years. So yes, there is a stigma, but we've got to get over it.
6: And that's what the education campaigns and the strategy and, you know, it's...
7: That's right. And the more we talk about it and the more we use those words, the more mainstream it will become. I never thought I'd be doing a podcast and talking about vulval, anal and penile cancer. But there we go. You know, they are cancers that many families in New Zealand are impacted by. People are losing their lives. And we have to start talking about this and getting comfortable with the uncomfortable.
3: It's worth noting that the HPV vaccine was added to the national immunisation schedule in 2008. So for those who missed out and have problems later in life, it's also important that they have timely access to treatment. Something Nicola also says needs improving.
7: So again, World Health Organisation would recommend that people can 90% of people can access treatment within 30 to 40 days. We sit at about 61 to 62%. So they are the two areas we really need to see movement on in order to eliminate cervical cancer: vaccinations and access to treatment.
3: And as Bev points out, access can really depend on where you live. but said that the government is putting more funding into this.
1: So there are a few things we need to work on. And I think the most important thing is what I put my hand up and say, we need to have a bit of transparency about that. You won't find that data on the web. I think we need to be able, the public needs to know how the area is going with their diagnosis, what their treatment times are. We need to have that data that's publicly available. We have screening data publicly available. We have vaccination data publicly available. The other steps of diagnosis, waiting times on colposcopy and treatment is not publicly available. And that means we don't have the accountability we'd like to have.
6: Yeah, because, you know, we often hear this in healthcare that there's a, you know, a lottery, a postcode lottery. Do you think that is the case?
1: There is definitely a postcode lottery. And we need to have, this is the other thing, we need to have cross-party agreement. Why is this a political football? So we need everybody to agree across government, parliament, all parties, that the elimination of cervical cancer is a priority. And it doesn't, like, come from, over the years, a government changes and it goes down to the bottom of the heap. That's why we're so late. We didn't start our HPV program till 2023. Australia started in 2017.
3: Te Aho o Te Kahu Cancer Control Agency is currently working on a national elimination plan. And the Cancer Society says the first draft of the plan will be coming out soon. Here's Nicola again.
7: Unlike many of the OECDs, like Australia, as you've mentioned, we actually don't have a plan. However, Minister Brown has committed to New Zealand having a plan, and we've made some really good progress in the last 6 months.
3: We are, of course, in an election year, so the Cancer Society's wish list for political parties

0: Māori and Pacifica, those aged 30 and over who have not had a test for at least 5 years, never been screened or require follow-up testing. Should we be fully funding the screening program, though, for everyone?
1: Absolutely. And it's important to say that when we say fully funded, this means no practice level consultation, you know, fees are attached. So in some setting, cost barriers remain even when the screening test itself is funded, which then undermines the intent of equity. So the Cancer Society is absolutely calling for the screening program to be fully funded in the next financial year. That is exactly how we will take another step further towards elimination. It's actually quite expensive. I did it myself only 6 months ago, and I was really surprised at the cost. I went into my local GP, and it cost me $60.
0: Wow, that's quite a sizable amount of money.
1: It is.
0: A lot of families.
1: It is. That's exactly what I left thinking. You know, to have a young family facing some of the inflationary pressures that people are under today. You know, that's the difference of do my children have lunches for the next 2 weeks, or do I have a cervical cancer screening? So they are the trade-offs that families out there in Aotearoa New Zealand are making, and having this fully funded will without a doubt save lives and help eliminate cervical cancer.
2: In the meantime, both the National Centre for Women's Health Research Aotearoa and the Cancer Society have this year formed a partnership in a coordinated effort towards elimination.
1: We're not easing into the partnership. We kicked off the partnership with a $1 million investment. And that's really critical because we want to be able to take action immediately. So within 2 weeks, we were able to bring together a community hui that has helped inform the National Cervical Cancer Elimination Strategy. The next step for us will be, we're regrouping in a couple of weeks, and the next step will be the planning of the national awareness campaign around vaccinations, and we've also got some other plans in the pipeline, and myself and Bev and the wider team are really looking forward to getting into that. That's going to be a big few years, but there's nothing more important than saving these wahine's lives.
3: Thanks to Professor Bev Lawton from Te Tātai Haora Ohine, Nicola Coombe from the Cancer Society, and cervical cancer survivor Alice Hyatt for sharing her story. This episode was produced by Charlie Drever, script editing was by Liz Garten, and sound engineering was by Ellie Marsden. To learn more, visit rnz.co.nz/OCW, and you can send your comments, questions, and feedback to ourchangingworld@rnz.co.nz. Te nā koe I whakarongo mai. Thanks so much for listening. I'm Claire Kincannon. Have a great week. Kia pai, te wiki.
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4: From CBC News, The World This Hour, I'm Claude Fague. We begin in China. Russian President Vladimir Putin was greeted by a military band as he arrived in Beijing for talks with Chinese President Xi Jinping. Formal talks between the two have now wrapped up. That was followed by a series of signings, including trade and technology. Continued energy partnerships were also discussed. Beijing is the biggest buyer of Russian oil. BC Premier David Eby is set to meet with Prime Minister Mark Carney in Vancouver today. Eby is criticizing Ottawa for inking a special deal with Alberta, which he says is aimed at quelling this separatist movement. The CBC's Katie DeRosa reports.
5: The message to the Prime Minister is simple. This country cannot work if separatist premiers, others get all of the attention of the federal government.
6: Premier David Eby says when he meets with the Prime Minister in Vancouver today, he'll ask why other provinces like BC were shut out of last week's deal for a lower industrial carbon price. The agreement inked between Alberta and Ottawa on Friday has left Alberta Premier Danielle Smith confident it will pave the way for another oil pipeline to BC's coast.
7: We have a leader of this province that's sitting at the kids' table while the grown-ups make decisions.
6: Trevor Halford, interim leader of the official opposition, says BC is on the sidelines, but that's Eby's fault.
7: Support this project and stop impeding it.
6: The premier dodged questions about whether he would support a pipeline that runs south. The premier says he will make a case to the prime minister that BC's resource projects deserve as much attention as Alberta's proposed pipeline. Katie DeRosa, CBC News, Victoria.
4: The CBC will no longer be running ads for Cars for Kids. The charity's long-running ad campaign asked audiences, as the name suggests, to donate their cars to help kids. But as Thomas Dagle reports, recently a court in the U.S. found that the message was misleading.
8: 1-877 Cars for Kids.
9: CBC and other Canadian outlets have aired that jingle for years, but the public broadcaster says it's now pulled the ads following a California court decision that found the campaign amounted to a strategy of deception. It turns out that instead of proceeds going to local children in need, Cars for Kids funds a New Jersey-based Jewish group that supports young adult matchmaking services and trips to Israel for teens. Attorney Anthony Graham filed the U.S. lawsuit on behalf of a Cars for Kids donor.
10: Maybe he wanted to send it to poor disadvantaged kids in California, which is what he thought the ads were doing, and it wasn't.
9: Cars for Kids says it supports a variety of projects, including secular nonprofit organizations. In California, the court gave broadcasters 30 days to stop airing the familiar jingle. Cars for Kids says it will appeal. Thomas Dagg, CBC News, Toronto.
4: In California, a brush fire has forced more than 17,000 residents from their homes. The Sandy Fire ignited Monday morning in Simi Valley, north of Los Angeles. According to local authorities, the fire has grown to nearly 1,700 acres, with only about 5% contained. Resident Beth Bile watched helplessly as flames grew around her neighborhood and eventually burned down her home of over 40 years. She says she was on the phone with her husband as she decided to leave.
11: I noticed that there were sparks starting new fires down the hill, just down the valley from us. I saw two new areas go up in flames very quickly. The wind went from 10 miles an hour to 100 miles an hour in no time. And so on the phone with him, I said, "This is it. It's time to go."
4: And finally, the Ottawa Charge will look to even their PWHL final series with the Montreal Victoire tonight back in Ottawa. The Charge kept their season alive with a 2-1 win in Ottawa Monday night and trailed the Victoire 2-1. And that is your World This Hour. For CBC News, I'm Claude Fagg.
12: Welcome to Ideas. I'm Nala Ayand. Written in 1946, the song of General Kim Il-sung. In North Korea, this piece of music is more important than the national anthem. In fact, one escapee from North Korea said they rarely ever heard the official anthem. By contrast, that person said, everybody had to learn this song, quote, as soon as they were born. North Koreans worshipped their founding leader. Then they worshipped his son, Kim Jong-il, as well. And now, the grandson, Kim Jong-un. The Kim family's personality cult is unlike anything seen in other socialist countries, or in fact, any modern country. A new history of North Korea seeks to help us understand how it all happened. It zooms in on one part of the storyline, but an extremely revealing part. For those who know North Korea as an atheistic, communist nation, generally seen as the world's most oppressive place to try to be a Christian, this tale of Kim Il-sung's rise to power contains some big surprises. The book is called Korean Messiah. The author is Canadian journalist Jonathan Cheng. He heads the China Bureau for the Wall Street Journal, and he's based in Beijing. But right now, he's here with me in Toronto. Hello, Jonathan.
13: It's a real pleasure to be here on CBC.
12: Thanks for coming in. I rarely talk to people who've been to North Korea. You've been to Pyongyang, the capital of North Korea, twice. What's the story behind those visits?
13: I went in 2013. I'm at the Wall Street Journal. I've been at the Wall Street Journal now for two decades as a journalist. When I first moved to Seoul, the capital of South Korea, in 2013, the company actually had me first go and visit Pyongyang, the capital of North Korea, because even though I couldn't be based there, I knew that I'd be writing a lot about North Korea. And so it was important just for me to go. At the time, it wasn't so unusual to go to North Korea. It wasn't normal by any measure, but it wasn't that unusual. It was certainly possible for almost anyone who wanted to go to go. And so I went as a tourist. I was there for about a week. And that was really interesting because I know you don't get to see everything. They're very careful about what they show you. And yet what they show you is so revelatory because what I found was a country that, in my opinion, is less of a nation state, less of a country as we would normally think about it, and more of what I describe as a religious society. Mm. It's this place where the Kims are basically treated like gods. And it's been this way for eight decades now.
12: So you saw that right from the very beginning.
13: Yeah, right when you actually, even when you're still on the plane, because once you cross the border, they have an announcement that says you've now entered, you know, the land of the Kims, effectively. Mm-hmm. You land there and you see his portrait everywhere. You see it on the walls of every room you step into, including the airport terminal. You see it pinned over the hearts of every single North Korean citizen. They all wear these badge pins. Mm-hmm. They're on the front pages of the newspaper. They're on everyone's tongues, everyone's lips. And it's just, it's kind of overwhelming. You walk down the street, you see their statues. There are no billboards or advertisements. You just see their mosaics or their murals or their statues and all the rest of it.
12: I have been, I guess the word is lucky because so few people get there. I've been very lucky to have also been to Pyongyang only once, but I went as a journalist. I went as part of an invitation, an omnibus invitation to dozens of journalists who showed up for a party, a ruling party conference, which was really interesting. And I have been to repressive states all over the world. You know, everything from Russia to, you know, pre-war Iraq. I have never seen anything like what I saw in Pyongyang. And I wonder just what your immediate reaction was to just seeing it, to just being in the midst of it.
13: Yeah, I couldn't believe that such a place really exists in this world. It's not a figment of our imaginations. This is reality for 25 million people And I said that in 2013. I could just as easily say that for 2026.
12: It felt like a Disneyland of sorts.
13: Yeah, Disneyland, except take out the Mickey Mouses and the Donald Ducks, and it's just Kim Il-sung, Kim Jong-il, and now Kim Jong-un.
12: Yeah. When was the last time you were there, actually?
13: I was there again in 2017, and this time was, just like yours, at the invitation of the North Korean government. And in that case, we went in as a team of four. Mm-hmm. They put us up at the same guest house where Jimmy Carter stayed when he visited in 1994. Wow. Yeah. And they kind of rolled out the red carpet for us. This was during Trump's first term. And I think they wanted to send a message to the White House through big American media outlets that they weren't afraid of Donald Trump. They weren't afraid of his military threats. They weren't afraid of his sanctions, his maximum pressure. They wanted to show us that they were doing very well, thank you very much. And so they wanted the Wall Street Journal there in part to show them that we're still standing.
12: How free were you to move around as a journalist there?
13: We weren't free. I mean, no one is ever really free to move around North Korea. And just doing the research for the book, I find even the Chinese, even the Russians, even their so-called friends are kept on a very short leash. Mm-hmm. But for us, they did ask us on the first night opening banquet. They sat around the table with us and they said, well, you're here for a week. What would you like to see? And so we asked for an interview with Kim Jong-un. We asked for a visit to the nuclear facilities. They were both politely declined. Mm-hmm. But I had been working on this book already for a few years by 2017. And I said to them, I understand you have a few Protestant churches here in Pyongyang. We maybe like to see if we could visit them, maybe attend service on Sunday. We happen to be here over a weekend. And they looked at each other. They thought about it a little bit. And they said, yeah, I think we can make that happen for you. So it was a pretty interesting trip. We were able to, we saw all the things they wanted us to see, but we were also able to see some of what we wanted to see, including attending Sunday morning church service in North Korea.
12: That's extraordinary. What was it like?
13: It's surreal. You know, if you walked in, you wouldn't actually think you were in North Korea. They don't have portraits of the Kims on the wall. They don't have the badge pins of the Kims over their hearts. It looks kind of like a church. It has pews and it has the pulpit and it has the choir standing over there on the right, and they're all in their robes, and you've got Bibles donated by South Korean Christians there in front of you. There's been this long-running debate about whether these churches, how real are these churches? And I don't want to overstate how real they are, because this is North Korea after all. And I know that the controls on what people can do, how they can worship, are extraordinarily limited. I don't know that there's any place on earth where it's more repressive. And yet, I do think that within the very narrow confines of this little church, and there are two of them, we're talking a couple hundred people in a country of 25 million people. I actually do think that there's some freedom given here, again, within the very narrow parameters here. Yeah. I guess you could say a dog has the freedom to move within their cage. They're still in the cage, but they have the freedom to move within their cage. Maybe that's the analogy there.
12: Yeah. Before that trip, when you went there as a tourist, you listed a whole bunch of signs that began to hint to you very strongly that there was some correlation to the Christian history of Pyongyang. Was there one thing when it kind of just hit you and you thought, oh my God, this is actually very familiar and it has to do with Christianity?
13: You know, I do have one. I think when we were taken to the birthplace of Kim Il-sung, this is a sacred site, you know, it's a pilgrimage site.
12: I've been there.
13: And yes,
12: yeah.
13: And so
12: very odd.
13: Yeah, very odd. And it's this sort of humble thatched hut. It's these bucolic grounds. They literally have these, I don't know what they are, like plastic mushrooms that are there on the side, and they pipe this very ethereal sort of music. So it feels like you're in this sacred space. You know, Billy Graham, the evangelist, he was invited to visit North Korea by Kim Il-sung twice in 92 and 94. And when Billy Graham first gets there, he says the same thing that I think I was thinking when I got there. He says, all they're missing here is the manger and the three wise men. And of course, the reference there is to the nativity of Christ. And, just
12: and the
13: how,
12: humble beginnings.
13: Yeah, and how and how eerily similar it was, how obviously modeled it all was. Mm-hmm. And so that was perhaps one moment. I guess the other would be the resting place of Kim Il-sung. That's another place where people are taken. He's embalmed in formaldehyde under glass. And you're expected to go into the Holy of Holies, as it were. And they have these dust blowers to blow off any particle of dust. I guess I've also been to semiconductor fabrication facilities. It's almost similar in that sort of over-the-top kind of making sure you're totally pure before you go in.
12: Right.
13: And then you're expected to bow three times before his body. And there was something just very religious, very eerie there that this is nominally an atheistic state, and yet you know it's anything but.
12: Yeah. And as you say, the ubiquity of his image, I mean, the fact that it is literally on the wall of every home, of every business, of every institution, really is hard to miss. I wonder whether there were any really nuanced signs that you picked up on as well that really, again, hinted at the Christian roots to this cult of personality.
13: Sure. You know, if you pick up North Korean publications, and I've picked up a lot over the years doing research for this, I bought as much as I could when I was in North Korea, packed my suitcase full of basically propaganda. What you'll note is that when you flip through North Korean texts, you'll find that the words of Kim Il-sung are typically printed larger than the rest of the text, oftentimes in bold, and very occasionally in red letter. And that to me was just incredible. If you walk into many churches, you pick up a Bible, the words of Christ will be in red. And here you have the words of Kim Il-sung treated like sacred writ, which it is.
12: What was your reaction to realizing this connection?
13: I was bowled over. I was bowled over because I think intuitively we all kind of understand that people kind of need something to believe in. And so I think in modern society, that vacuum in many ways, you take it out of an explicitly religious context and you have movie stars, you have pop stars, you have rock stars and so on. And if you saw one walking down the street, you'd get kind of excited. Your heart would race faster. Your palms would get sweaty if you met your idol, if you want to use a word that does have a religious inflection to it.
12: Sure.
13: You meet your idol. You're going to, even though you know intellectually this person is just like you and me, and yet at the same time, you can almost get to a point where it's more than just respect. It's almost devotion. It's almost reverence that you have for another person. Kim Il-sung, the founder of the North Korean state, the grandfather of Kim Jong-un, I think he just really understood that. And the way that he was able to tap into this and the worshipful tone that people use, even when they just refer to him, even when they walk by his image, the way they treat him like a living deity. I mean, he's been dead for more than 30 years and he's still treated like a living deity. He is literally written into the Constitution as the eternal president of North Korea. So he's gone, but he's not gone at all. He's everywhere. And it's...
12: itself is kind of referencing Christianity, the eternity,
13: is.
12: The eternal.
13: That's right. Yeah. That's right. And actually, it was a missionary, an American missionary in North Korea, who first pointed this out to me. All over the country, tens of thousands of these obelisks. They look just like the Washington Monument in Washington. And down the side, they all say, our dear leader, our great leader, Comrade Kim Il-sung, is with us forever. And this sort of statement is, this missionary, he pointed it out to me, he said, it's so evocative of what Jesus Christ was said to have said to his disciples when he ascends into heaven at the end of, at the end of the Gospels, at the beginning of the book of Acts. And so you have this notion that he's gone, but he's not gone. He's present among us, but he's present in our hearts. He's present in our lives. He's present in our songs of praise and everything else. It's just incredibly religious.
12: Notwithstanding the presence of those two churches that you visited, I'm just curious, what is the official stance of the regime there on religion today?
13: Sure. Well, there's what they say and there's what they do. What they say is actually pretty similar to what you would find in any socialist country. They say religion is the opiate of the masses. They say we tolerate religion, but we are officially atheistic because, look, we're moving into this future, this communist paradise where we're not going to need religion. We're going to get beyond this superstition. We're not quite there yet, so we're going to let the simple-minded follow their funny little superstitions for a few more years, but eventually we're going to move past that. Mm-hmm. So to that end, they do officially say we do have a quote-unquote state-backed church, a state-backed Catholic association, a state-backed Buddhist association, and so on. That's what they say. Mm-hmm. What they do, of course, is they have cracked down pretty heavily and for decades on the church. Again, they have these carve-outs. They do have these two Protestant churches in Pyongyang. They have a Catholic cathedral. They even have a Russian Orthodox church in Pyongyang. But this is one city in a country of 25 million people. Mm-hmm. And the number of people who can actually go there and attend service and worship freely is extremely limited.
12: Do people actually still use the term Kim Il-sungism to describe the country's guiding philosophy?
13: You know, the word that you'll usually see if you read a lot of North Korean stuff, I don't suppose many people have, but I have, you'll usually see Juche ideology. That's the term that they usually use. It's usually translated as self-reliance. But North Korea makes clear in its literature that Juche ideology is but a subset of this larger idea called Kim Il-sungism. And Kim Il-sungism kind of speaks for itself. I mean, what does it represent? What does it mean? Well, it means this person, this man who founded North Korea and ruled it for half a century.
12: It's been referred to as a gospel.
13: It has been. And in fact, I mean, it's been used pejoratively as a gospel because many of Kim Il-sung's former socialist allies were so appalled at the direction that he took it in that they kind of mocked it because they themselves would have seen themselves as orthodox socialists. They would have said, we're sticking to Marxism-Leninism, but what is going on here in North Korea is totally different. It is worship of a person. It's a cult of personality and it's abhorrent. And so they said, yes, there is this gospel. It was actually used, this notion of a gospel, the good news literally of Kim Il-sungism, was something that the state did also try to propagate. They took out newspaper ads in the New York Times, in the Boston Globe, in all sorts of newspapers, and they tried to sort of position Kim Il-sung kind of as this messianic figure, not just for North Koreans, but for the world.
12: The world.
13: It wasn't terribly successful, but there are people out there who do actually look up to North Korea and say, hey, here's a plucky little country that really, by all rights, it should have been crushed by the United States. And yet here it is still standing. It's nuclear armed and it answers to no one. Mm-hmm. And that is a pretty strong and powerful and attractive message for many people who don't like America. And there are many people around the world who don't like America.
12: Yeah. It's so interesting you mention the countries that in effect should be and have been North Korea's allies. And yet the current leader, Kim Jong-un, is the grandson, as you said, of Kim Il-sung. When his grandfather took power, Joseph Stalin was running the Soviet Union, Mao Zedong ran China, but neither started family dynasties. And nor did the Eastern European communist leaders. We'll get into what makes North Korea special, but just to get kind of at the bigger picture, how unusual is Kim's family's hold on power compared to what we've seen elsewhere in the world since World War II?
13: It is unparalleled, unprecedented. I mean, I don't want to say unprecedented. Certainly, we've seen millennia of hereditary succession, and you don't need to be socialist to have that. In fact, it was a big deviation from orthodox Marxism-Leninism because that was one of the primary rules. You don't hand off power to your son or to your daughter or to your relatives. And so you're right. Stalin did not hand off power to his son or Mao to his son. Instead, they both saw after their death the scrapping of their personality cults, not their entire scrapping. We still see elements of Maoism walking around Beijing. That's where I live now. Mm-hmm. You still see Stalin's image preserved in the former Soviet Union. And yet, what came after Stalin's death in 1953 was Nikita Khrushchev, his successor, basically saying the cult of personality is monstrous and we need to get rid of it. And so you saw Stalingrad get renamed. You saw many of the Stalin statues come down. And after Mao Zedong died in 1976, you had Deng Xiaoping come along and Deng Xiaoping took China on a completely different path. Mm-hmm. And he also took down a lot of the Mao statues and he also launched this process called demaoification. And so you have those two precedents. By the time Kim Il-sung dies in 1994, this is well after both Stalin and Mao are gone, he decides he doesn't want that. He's less of an orthodox Marxist-Leninist. Right. He is a Kim Il-sungist, and he's going to do things the way Kim Il-sung does it. So we know who he hands off power to. It's his son, Kim Jong-il, and we know who Kim Jong-il hands off power to. It's his son, Kim Jong-un.
12: And we also know who Kim Jong-un is going to hand off power, I think, presumably.
13: Yeah, I mean, now you see Kim Jong-un going around firing off missiles, riding in tanks with his young teenage daughter. We think her name is Kim Jue. We're not 100% sure about that. We're not 100% sure that she's the successor. There's a great debate going on about this right now. I don't have any inside information. I'm not speaking to Kim Jong-un. I don't know what his intentions are. But I will just note that, of course, Kim Jong-un is not necessarily at the end of his run. He is in his early 40s. He may yet live another 10, 20, 30, 40, 50 years. Who is to say? Mm-hmm. And it means that even if he is positioning his daughter as a potential successor, it still may be decades to come. It may not be her at all. We simply don't know. But it does seem very clear that Kim Jong-un does already have a succession plan, at least in mind. Mm-hmm. And what that says to me is that says that this family dynasty, now in its third generation, is poised for a potential fourth generation. This is now 81 years that the Kim family has been in charge. I think there's a very good chance. I mean, I don't have a crystal ball. I'm a journalist. I don't make predictions. And yet one has to think, especially when you consider its nuclear arsenal, that it isn't likely to go the way of a Venezuela or an Iran. I think we're going to see North Korea potentially preserve the system for years and years to come. This is not a hope on my part, certainly, but I don't know that I would bet against them right now.
12: Right. You are a journalist and a student of history, which is why you've written this book. And I do want to get into that history. There are so many parts to the story of Christianity's popularity on the Korean Peninsula. That's why I'm seeing it right here, sitting here. That's why it's 800 pages, this book that you've written. I want to go to an especially vivid scene that started in 1907 in Pyongyang, an extraordinary moment called the Great Revival. What would we see if we were standing in Pyongyang in 1907 right now? What would we see around us?
13: You know, the missionaries that were very present in Pyongyang, they were astounded. They were overwhelmed. They were almost appalled at what they saw, because to answer your question, what you would have seen is you would have seen Korean converts, many of them having just become Christian a few years earlier, at most 10 years, in sort of a convulsion of mass hysteria. It starts in one church in January 1907. People come up to the pulpit. It's a Monday evening. It's not a church service, but people are coming up and they're confessing their sins in front of hundreds and hundreds of their fellow congregants. They're
12: just spontaneously.
13: Spontaneously, one after another. Mm-hmm. It is like a mass hysteria in the sense that I think the emotionalism and the way that one person's confession leads to another coming up, and people are literally banging their heads on the floor. They're banging their fists on the floor until the blood is flowing. They're howling in agony. They're screaming out these anguished confessions of murder, of adultery, wow, of theft, of all sorts of things. As the missionaries themselves said, it seemed like the gates of hell had been unleashed, and it seemed like every sin in the Ten Commandments was poured out there.
12: And what was this an expression of?
13: It was an expression, I think, of repentance, of, I don't, you know, it was, that was the whole idea, is that the missionaries, and these are American missionaries primarily, Presbyterian and Methodist, they're actually very straight-laced missionaries. These are not, they were not thrilled. They didn't understand what was happening with all this emotionalism. They were very buttoned up people. They did not expect for the gates of hell to be, you know, unleashed as they saw. And so it begins in Pyongyang. It happens in 1907, as you say. That's just 5 years before Kim Il-sung is born, in the very city where he is born. And it washes out down to Seoul, now the capital of South Korea, all over the Korean Peninsula. It spills out over into China. And you see for weeks and months that you have missionaries all over the place talking about their churches just being overwhelmed with people flocking into the church, screaming out these confessions, and just being overwhelmed with emotion. It was quite a scene.
12: In reading it, it was quite an expression of the passion with which people there in the North embraced Christianity. Even before that, the missionaries were writing about the zeal with which people were embracing religion there. I just wonder, what explains this huge appeal of Christianity to Koreans at that time?
13: Sure. I should clarify, it wasn't Koreans all over the peninsula. It was specifically Koreans in the northwest of Korea, clustered around Pyongyang.
12: Right.
13: Actually, the missionaries had been active in Seoul and in Busan, down in the deep south, for several years by the time the first missionary moves into Pyongyang. And they don't actually have all that much success. It's not until they get to Pyongyang that you have this overwhelming outpouring. And what is the explanation? The missionaries themselves struggled to explain it. At some level, they said this must be what God wanted. But of course, there's still that next question. Well, why would God want that to happen there and not anywhere else? Because this was the one place in all of Asia where you see Protestant Christianity really blossom in a way that you don't see in China, in India, in Japan, even in other parts of Korea. It's really around Pyongyang that something truly very special emerges.
12: All Our guest is Jonathan Cheng. His book is called Korean Messiah. This is Ideas. I'm Nala Ayed. In 1912, the year Kim Il-sung was born, the city of Pyongyang was the center of Christian practice in Asia. Missionaries referred to it as the Jerusalem of the East. The flourishing of churches and the devotion of new converts was beyond anything American and Canadian evangelists had ever seen. Jonathan Cheng is the China bureau chief for the Wall Street Journal. He grew up in Toronto and now lives in Beijing. He's fascinated by this chapter in Pyongyang's history, right around the time Kim Il-sung was growing up.
13: The kind of Protestant Christianity that came to Northwestern Korea at the time was one that was really appealing to people there. Why? Because they saw it as a religion of equality before God. They were discriminated against by the power brokers in Seoul, and they didn't like it. Many of the people up there, they had more of an up by the bootstrap sort of a mentality. They were more independent. They were more capitalistic. They were more rough around the edges, but also more receptive to new ideas. And so I think when this Christian gospel first gets to the Pyongyang area, they embrace it with gusto.
12: Yeah. Do you think it had anything to do, and maybe I'm just riffing off of what you just said, but does it have to do with the people who brought it?
13: I think it definitely does. And it's interesting. I mean, many of the missionaries actually are coming from Toronto. They're coming from the University of Toronto, because this is a period where we're talking the late 1800s here, where you have many graduates of universities, colleges, medical schools, very well educated men and women, generally, again, Presbyterian and Methodist. They're 22, 23, 24, 25, and their greatest mission, there's no higher calling that they could have in this world than to go to the ends of the earth and to share the gospel of Christ. Many of the Canadian missionaries were the ones who were the most active in what we now call North Korea. They were more active in the Northeast than in the Northwest around Pyongyang. But nonetheless, they are very much a part of this story.
12: How much of that history did you know before you went to North Korea?
13: Not very much. Yeah. I had a dim sense. Again, I mentioned I'm ethnically Chinese, but growing up in Toronto, you're going to meet Koreans.
12: Of course.
13: I went to school down in the States. There, I met a lot of Korean Americans. And when you meet people from the Korean diaspora, inevitably, you will find that many, many, many of them, a very high proportion, almost higher than almost any other community you'll meet, seems to be tied to the Christian church in some way. And that was always a bit of a puzzle to me. I didn't quite understand that. So I had this foggy notion in my head that Koreans and Christianity, there's some connection there. But I always thought it was South Korea, because South Korea is today home to some of the largest megachurches in the world. It sends more foreign missionaries out into the world than any other country other than the U.S. And so I always thought it was South Korea. But the history tells you actually most of the communists were in the South. Most of the Christians were actually in the North. It was a bit of a mind twist for me. And, you know, that's what I love about history. That's what I love about journalism. You start with a little bit of a notion, a question. You start pulling on a thread. And before you know it, you discover all these things you never could have imagined.
12: Yeah. Also, the missionaries provided help beyond the spiritual to the population. Can you explain?
13: Yeah, that was a big part of the appeal. They really had two prongs to this, education and medicine. In Korea, prior to the arrival of the first missionaries, first Protestant missionaries, I should be very clear about that. Mm-hmm. Catholics have a separate history, which is very, very rich as well in Korea, but that's not really the story I'm telling here.
12: Yeah.
13: Protestant Christian missionaries first arrived in the 1880s. At that time, there's very little education if you're poor. There's no education if you're a girl. It's just, it was just not done. And so the missionaries came along and said, well, that's not right. And so they start to educate not only the poor, but they educate women for the first time, young women for the first time. And it's shocking in Korea at the time. The very first university graduates in all of Korea, the first generations of them, I would say the first couple of hundreds of them were all Christian. They were all educated in the missionary system. Mm-hmm. The other thing they brought was medicine, because medicine was, I think, by our standards here, was not very well developed in Korea. People were pretty superstitious. Some of the cures that they had for one another, I don't know that we'd want to try them here today. They certainly didn't help in many cases. But you had these missionaries, again, very earnest, and they're going over and they're treating patients. They're going out into the countryside. And of course, while they're teaching, while they're healing, they're also sharing the Christian message. And so this is part of the reason why it spread so quickly in Korea. I mean, it happens in other countries too.
12: Sure.
13: They didn't just do this in Korea. And yet there was a special receptivity in Korea.
12: And one last thing is also there was a special receptivity among women in what would have been a pretty traditional society where women are concerned.
13: Yeah, that's right. I mean, the missionaries were stunned, shocked, appalled. I think we all would be to learn that most Koreans didn't give names to their daughters. They named their sons, and the daughters would be named literally number two or the one with the birthmark on the ear or, I don't know, this or that. They didn't actually give them formal names. And so the first woman to have names were all names given by missionaries.
12: So Kim Il-sung was born in 1912, just after the revival, as you mentioned. Where did his parents fit into this rapidly growing response to Christianity?
13: His parents, I'll spare you their names, but the father, he was such a devout Christian. He was also a Korean nationalist. Mm-hmm. This is a very new idea at the time because Korea traditionally didn't really have a sense of its own collective nationhood in a way that we would now think about it. It sort of took the Japanese colonizing Korea. And this process begins in 1905, where you really start to see Korea awaken and say, wait a minute, we're not a part of this Japanese empire. We're not even a part of the Chinese empire, which is traditionally more the way that Koreans would have thought of themselves. Mm-hmm. But Kim Il-sung's father, he conducts this blood ritual in a tomb, in a graveyard, effectively, where he and another friend of his are praying devoutly for the Japanese imperialists to be kicked out of Korea. And they cut themselves, shed some blood, and write using their blood this commitment that they have to fighting for Korea's independence. And yet, what's really crucial here is that they're praying for all of this in the name of Jesus Christ. They see the church as the vehicle for how the Koreans are going to throw off this imperialist outside presence. And that's his father. His mother is really interesting. His mother is the daughter of a church elder, and she is what they called at the time a quote-unquote Bible woman. That was the name of this position that they created in the Presbyterian Church in Korea because this was a relatively conservative church in the modern sense. They didn't allow women to take positions of leadership in the church. And yet they obviously wanted to harness the enthusiasm and the energies of their women converts. And so Kim Il-sung's mother becomes this Bible woman. She knows her Bible inside out, and her job is to go from village to village in the countryside, meeting with these women who don't have names. She's giving them names, and she's teaching them to read. And how is she teaching them to read? She's teaching them to read using the Bible. These are the parents of Kim Il-sung. These are the great-grandparents of Kim Jong-un. Mm. They are devout.
12: Almost missionaries themselves.
13: They are missionaries. Yes. They're usually, when we think about missionaries, we mean foreign missionaries, but they're very much missionaries to other fellow Koreans.
12: Mm-hmm. What's interesting, and this was sort of a surprise to me, is that Kim Il-sung does not deny that history. He doesn't deny that his parents were Christians and that he lived in a Christian home. But he does point out that they weren't, well, he claims that they weren't actual believers. Maybe explain what that nuance is.
13: Sure, yeah. I mean, I think at some level, he can't deny that his parents and that his upbringing was in the church because A, it was true, and B, I think he was fond of it. I think he recognized its role in his upbringing. And yet, at the same time, as you say, in his memoir, and by the way, there is an 8-volume memoir. Whether or not he wrote it himself is another matter, but it's written in the first person. It's on the bookshelf of every North Korean home. It's been read by virtually every North Korean.
12: And you've read that.
13: And I've read that.
12: Yeah.
13: And there, he talks a lot about his Christian upbringing. But you're right. He says, yes, my parents did go to church every Sunday. But, you know, my mom, she wasn't really a believer. She went because she had a hard life. And she liked to take a nap. And on a Sunday morning, where would be more comfortable than to sit in a church pew and take a nap there? So I almost had to wake her up when the sermon was over because she was sleeping so soundly. He would say that my father, yeah, he also went to church too. Yeah, he spoke in front of church groups and played the organ in church. He did all this other stuff, but he wasn't really a Christian. He was actually an atheist. As I read this, I think to myself, you protest a little too much here. You know, I don't, you know, you can just say that your parents went to church and leave it at that. I think we all know what that means.
12: Is there anything controversial or hidden about the role of Christianity in Kim Il-sung's youth?
13: Some of this was known, but North Korea itself never really acknowledged it until their great leader himself puts this in his memoirs when he's turning 80. And it's such a striking thing that the quasi-divinity that has been leading North Korea for half a century, who has been demonizing the Christian church and American missionaries, at the end of his life tells us in his own words that he was actually raised in the church, that he actually was quite close to all these institutions that the missionaries built. It was so striking. North Korea literally had to rewrite its dictionaries, literally had to redefine words like pastor or church or Christianity or religion, because the definition of these words in the dictionary before were all these incredibly pejorative and negative things. They would describe it as this evil imperialist religion. Pastors were coming in cloaked as messengers of God, but really they were there to undermine the Korean people and all the rest of it. And yet here you have, wait a minute, why is our great leader spending so much time with these evil imperialists? All the dictionaries literally had to be rewritten. You can see it before 92 and after 92 when volume one is published.
12: How do you explain that?
13: I explain it simply by the fact that Kim Il-sung really was raised in the church. Mm-hmm. And by the end of his life, I think he genuinely felt this, I don't know if I want to say regret. I certainly haven't had any opportunity to speak with him. He died in 1994. He was so self-mythologized to such a great degree, but he was a human being. You and I know this. He mm-hmm. was just another human being like the rest of us. Mm-hmm. I'm not in my 80s, but I imagine that when I am in my 80s, I am going to start looking back at my life and start reassessing everything. There's also one other fascinating detail, which is that Kim Il-sung tells one of his top lieutenants towards the end of his life that his mother has come to him in a dream. This is the Bible woman, his mother, this devout Christian. And he is troubled by this dream, asks his lieutenant, what should I do about this? And his lieutenant says, you should build a church on the birthplace of your mother. And that's one of the two churches that I was able to visit when I went in 2017. Wow. And so this is all happening at the same time that he's revealing to the world the extent of his upbringing in the church, because we knew, not you and I perhaps, but it had been known that, yes, Kim Il-sung grew up in church. But it wasn't until his memoir came out that he told us that not only did he show up to church on Sunday every morning with his mom and dad, he learned to play the organ in church. He taught Sunday school.
12: He was a Sunday school teacher.
13: He was a Sunday school teacher. He performed in church plays. He spoke at the YMCA. He led a youth group when he was a young man. He lived in the home of a pastor for 2 years.
12: And he reveals all this in this memoir.
13: He does. Not just in the memoir, but in conversations he has, because at the same time, he's also inviting all these pastors to come and visit him in Pyongyang, like Billy Graham, who he invites to come twice. And so when he meets all these pastors, he asks them to say grace with him. He shows off his knowledge of the Bible, and he reminisces at length about his upbringing in the church.
12: Could this have been, sometimes when people get older, they may hearken back to faith or religion, maybe think about it, re-embrace it, reflect on it. Do you think that was at play here?
13: I think that's definitely possible. Certainly, yes, you have this notion of a deathbed conversion, right? Mm-hmm. You see the end coming. Look, ultimately, that's in his heart, in his head. He was perhaps the most deified person of the 20th century. Mm. I don't want to suggest that I have any real insight into what's going on inside him. I think even he himself would probably have struggled to articulate it, but he was a mere mortal, and I don't know that he is excused from all of those same things that every human would have to wrestle with, which is what does happen after we die? And I think when he can kind of feel the end coming, yes, there's all sorts of feelings that must be welling up inside him.
12: Mm-hmm. So going back to the young Kim Il-sung, why did he start calling himself Kim Il-sung?
13: Great question. That's not his birth name. His birth name is Kim Song-ju. And that name, according to North Korea, means to become a pillar. Mm-hmm. The research I found suggests that actually it had a different origin. His name meant a pillar of holiness because he was born to two very, very devout Christians. Mm-hmm. That is what his name was.
12: Wow.
13: But you're right. He adopts this other name, Kim Il-sung, which means to become the sun. Why does he, the sun, S-U-N.
12: The sun, S-U-N.
13: Yes, okay. Yes. Yeah. We need to make that clear here.
12: Yeah.
13: This name was actually a legendary name. By the time he adopts this name, he's not living in Korea anymore. He's living in northeastern China / Siberia, the Russian Far East. We don't know exactly where he is at all points, but he's out there. And this is sort of a hinterland. It's sort of what we might call the Wild West.
12: And one of the many refugees who left Korea when Japan basically annexes
13: Precisely.
12: The peninsula.
13: Precisely. Yeah. And so there is a legend here, almost like a Robin Hood figure in this kind of a Wild West. I know I'm mixing some metaphors here. Robin Hood was not in the Wild West, but just go with it.
12: Yeah.
13: You got this Kim Il-sung, who almost has these supernatural qualities ascribed to him. He's able to teleport. He's able to, you know, bullets can't puncture his skin and all the rest of it. All of these sort of attributes are ascribed to this legendary Kim Il-sung figure. Those are obviously fictional, but applied to a whole bunch of different guerrilla fighters. This would have been maybe even several dozen people who claimed to use this name Kim Il-sung. But the man that we now refer to as Kim Il-sung was this Kim Song-ju, who adopts this moniker. And he adopts this moniker in part because, and he tells us this again in the memoir, because the Korean people need someone to believe in. The Korean people have been beaten down and battered for so long under the Japanese. We're this small nation wedged between the Chinese nation, this massive population, the Soviets, the Russians to the north. We have the Japanese encroaching on us and colonizing us. Korea needs a hero. And so there's this wonderful scene in his memoir. This is where he pulls back the curtain a little bit. And I just find this scene just so fascinating. Mm. He recounts it where he's in one room and one of his top right-hand men is talking to a simple peasant. And the simple peasant is saying, is it true that Kim Il-sung can walk on water, can dodge bullets, can teleport, can do all this? And his right-hand man keeps saying, oh, yes, he can. Mm. Oh, yes, he can. And later, Kim Il-sung talks to his right-hand man and says, why did you let this simple peasant, why did you lead him on? Why did you say yes when he asked you all these questions? You know I can't do that. And the right-hand man says to Kim Il-sung, the people need someone to believe in. And Kim Il-sung then sort of kind of turns to the camera, as it were, in his memoir and kind of explains, breaks the fourth wall and kind of says, he's right. The Korean people do need someone to believe in. Who am I to crush this man's hopes? I should be this messianic figure that they want me to be. I should be this Korean messiah. And you can see him kind of make this almost conscious decision. Now, again, this is in his memoir. Mm-hmm. We need to take it with a little bit of a grain of salt. And yet at the same time, it's incredibly revealing to just show the thought process that goes into becoming Kim Il-sung.
12: What happens to the story of Christianity in North Korea after Kim Il-sung takes power?
13: When Kim Il-sung comes to power in 1945, I think I need to note, he was just 33 years old.
12: Wow.
13: That's a really young age. Yeah. You think about Stalin, he was in his early 50s. You think about Mao, he was in his early 50s when they came to power. So they didn't have that much runway. They didn't have that much time left. But Kim Il-sung had 49 years left after he becomes leader in 1945. The first thing he does is actually not to crush the church. The first thing he does is to try and co-opt the church. His message to the Christians in this very conservative Christian city, again, that's what Pyongyang was known as at this time. It's known as a very conservative Christian city. And therefore, they're not going to like the Soviets that are coming in because the Soviets are socialist.
12: Right.
13: They're Stalinist.
12: Atheists.
13: Mm-hmm. Kim Il-sung, part of his appeal to the people of Pyongyang, his hometown, the place where he is now setting up his capital, he goes and says to them, I'm like Moses. In the same way that Moses delivered the Israelites from Egyptian captivity, I'm going to rescue Korea from the clutches of the evil Japanese imperialists. And he literally presents himself as this Moses-like figure. He has his uncle. He has this distant uncle of his, Reverend Kang.
12: Mm-hmm.
13: He has Reverend Kang, who is an ordained Presbyterian pastor, a revivalist minister. He travels around the country giving sermons. He summons him back to Pyongyang when he comes back in 1945. And he asks his uncle to gather all the pastors in Pyongyang together to tell them, here's Kim Il-sung's, his favorite hymn when he was growing up. He was a devoted church boy. He learned to play the organ in church. He didn't smoke. He didn't swear. He didn't drink. He was a good church boy. We should follow him. And that's part of the appeal. And the appeal
12: so
13: actually
12: Christianity
13: works.
12: Christianity is kind of put in the service
13: yeah.
12: of, of Kim Il-sung's consolidation of power.
13: That's right. And he even ends up, and this comes from North Korean sources. This is from the horse's mouth, as it were, with Kim Il-sung quoting from the Bible to kind of say to his conservative Christian pastors who are opposing him, he says things like, "Don't you know that Jesus healed on the Sabbath? Why are you opposing my attempts here to have an election on a Sunday? If Jesus could heal on the Sabbath, then I should be able to do." And so you see him showing off his Bible knowledge in a certain sense to consolidate power.
12: Does it work?
13: It does. It does work to a degree, because there are Christians who are a little bit sympathetic to socialism and do cast their lot with him. For those who don't, well, there is repression. Mm-hmm. And North Korea, above all, I mean, there's a lot of trying to get people to believe in Kim Il-sung. But for those who don't, he will crush them. And so he does crush a lot of them. Now, because of the Korean War, which starts 5 years after the Japanese surrender and Kim Il-sung returns to Pyongyang, the battle lines really move quite dramatically. And so there are a lot of opportunities for those who don't want to stay in the North to flee to the South. Mm-hmm. And indeed, that's really what happens. And that's why when you think about South Korea and you think about it being the home of some of the world's largest mega churches, which it is, mm-hmm. you will find that almost all of them, at least in the early years, were all founded by North Korean Christians who fled to the South.
12: Right. He claimed that he was not suppressing Christianity. I mean, people with the Christian faith actually are killed for their faith.
13: They absolutely are.
12: Can you describe that period and what exactly happened?
13: Yeah, so.
12: And what we know happened.
13: Yeah, well, we don't know all that much.
12: Yeah.
13: This is North Korea. Independent sources that are not North Korean are fleetingly scarce from this period. We have the official North Korean record, but they're not going to tell us about this either. So we only really are able to dimly grasp exactly how it happens. There are signs that the North Korean authorities root out people who continue to stay in the North and practice the faith in secret. But in the late 50s, you really see a shift in the language from Kim Il-sung away from an accommodationist sort of approach towards Christians to a much more ruthless program. They start wanting the people of North Korea to refer to Kim Il-sung as father, capital F, father. And there's more and more of this idea in North Korea that we're supposed to regard ourselves as having two fathers. We all have a biological earthly father, but we also have this heavenly father, this other spiritual father, and that's Kim Il-sung.
12: Our father.
13: Our father. That's a pretty direct substitution there for the Christian God.
12: Yeah. Knowing this history and knowing that link, is any of that helpful, do you think, in recasting North Korea world relations in today's context?
13: Yeah, I think that definitely changes the way you think about it. Mm-hmm. It's a place where the connection with the leaders, where the connection with the state is rooted in pretty deep soil, because Kim Il-sung is firmly ensconced in the hearts and the souls, if you will, of the North Korean people. That's a different relationship than almost any citizen of another country might feel towards the state that they live in. I think that has two very obvious implications to me. One is that insofar as we think about North Korea and how to deal with it, how do we get them to engage more in the world, with the world? How do we get them perhaps to think about a future without nuclear weapons and this and that? Can we use economic carrots and sticks? I don't know that that really moves the needle for a religious society. I don't know that a religious society is ultimately going to be that influenced by economic considerations. That's one thing. And I think the other is when you think about North Korea on the battlefield, and we've seen North Koreans fighting at the war front between Russia and Ukraine
12: That's
13: in this
12: right.
13: war, mm-hmm. you see the fervency with which they fight. It is closer to religious fanaticism. I think we need to understand that they are kind of wired a little bit differently now. I don't want to say it's more nurture than nature here, mm-hmm. and yet when you're steeped in this reality, it's 81.

0: peak and then he died, you had a period of relaxation. Certainly in the 1980s under Gorbachev, you had this period of glasnost and perestroika where the Soviet Union tried to loosen up a little bit. Mm-hmm. It didn't lead to a very good fate for the Soviet Union. And in China, you saw after Mao's death, this program of reform and opening begin trading with the rest of the world. Of course, now in the year 2026, we can see how deeply embedded China is into the global economic system, perhaps deeper than any other state. It's the world's factory floor and its supply chains. We're learning every day just how deeply embedded they are in the global economy. North Korea never went through a period of even slight relaxation.
1: There was no breath.
0: There was no breath. Yeah. It only had one mode, and it only got tighter and tighter and tighter and tighter and tighter. And you know what? In a perverse way, it worked. Mm-hmm. What Kim Il-sung built was not so much a state as a religious society. And it's one that's built to last. It's one that has outlasted the USSR, East Germany. One could say that it's outlasted the entire socialist bloc, but also even China, Vietnam, in terms of its commitment to the principles that it had at first. It marched to the beat of its own drum and it kept at it. And not only did it survive the fall of the Berlin Wall and the collapse of the USSR, it is arguably stronger than ever in the year 2026. Nobody would have predicted that. And I think part of the reason is because of its adherence, its commitment, its understanding of human nature and how we all need to worship, believe something. And they harnessed it, they weaponized it with extraordinary success.
1: That's quite stark, quite a powerful statement. With that lens on, have you seen signs of similar opportunism, let's call it that, in today's context with other leaders, other countries, other regimes? Yeah,
0: I think that we do live in a time when religion and politics are merging a little bit more. I think you could call it the religionization of politics. I think you could flip it around and call it the politicization of religion. Certainly, it's not a new concept. I mean, you take something like the Roman Catholic Church, the Vatican, there you sort of have religion and politics literally merged together. You can look at Iran and people call it a theocracy, right? And there you have Islam and a political state sort of becoming one. And yet all over the world, I think that you see signs of religiosity rising again in surveys in the West. And I think you can see that politics needs to be fought almost at a transcendent level, almost at a level that just, it's not just about zoning laws and tax policy and all the rest of it. It's about identity. It's about who we are as people. It's about human nature. It's about the direction that we should all take. And you layer on artificial intelligence and the debate that we're all having about the future there and what does it mean to be human and all the rest of it. I think it's a potent combination. But I think the North Koreans in some ways almost got there first and sort of perfected it in a sense by, again, not ever yielding. They sort of stuck to this principle that religion and politics, if we can combine it, that's going to be a powerful thing. And they never, ever, ever wavered. Mm-hmm. And again, I'm certainly not advocating for the North Korean state. But you have to admire on some almost uncomfortable level how successful they were at this.
1: Mm-hmm. You've certainly changed the way I think about North Korea. I really appreciate you coming in and telling us about all this. Thank you so much.
0: It was a real, real pleasure to be here.

0: You've just heard my conversation with Jonathan Cheng, author of Korean Messiah, Kim Il-sung and the Christian Roots of North Korea's Personality Cult. This episode of Ideas was produced by Tom Howell. Lisa Ayuso is the web producer for Ideas. Technical production, Emily Chiarvesio and Danielle Duval. Senior producer, Nicola Lukšić. Greg Kelly is the executive producer of Ideas. And I'm Nala Ayed.
1: Terry O'Reilly reads a lot of books researching Under the Influence. 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
6: 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That's the thrill of the Northern Super League. And it's back on CBC Gem, with six fierce clubs battling all season long for glory. From coast to coast, Canada's first professional women's soccer league is bringing the heat. 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
7: From CBC News, The World This Hour, I'm Claude Feig. The Sturgeon Lake Cree Nation in Alberta, northwest of Edmonton, has found what it says could be unmarked graves on its reserve. As Natasha Reed reports, it's too early to say whether the sites may contain remains of children who attended a nearby residential school.
8: It's going to be important for us to find out if that's in fact where children are buried.
9: Sturgeon Lake Cree Nation Chief Sheldon Sunshine says the First Nation has been looking for the remains of 82 school-aged children. Documents show those children died or went missing while they were attending St. Francis Xavier Residential School. That school closed in 1962. For 2 years, the nation and the University of Alberta have been searching around the school grounds, cemeteries, and church site. At a meeting this week, they announced they found 62 potential unmarked graves. Keisha Supernant leads the U of A's Institute of Prairie and Indigenous Archaeology. She says they use various techniques to search, but the findings are preliminary.
10: We have no idea if these are children from the residential school or not. It's possible that some of them could be. We really just don't know that yet.
9: The Sturgeon Lake Cree Nation is asking the federal government for funding to continue the work. Natasha Reeb, CBC News, Edmonton.
7: As Russia and China held formal talks in Beijing signing new deals today, Britain has become the latest country to water down sanctions on Russian oil in response to soaring fuel costs as a result of the war on Iran. The British government has lifted a ban on the import of Russian diesel and jet fuel refined in third countries. That ban will be lifted indefinitely as of today. With the growing number of Ebola virus cases in Central Africa, a new report warns the world is not ready for the next pandemic. Karen Pauls explains why and looks at how prepared Canada is.
11: As Ebola spreads in Central Africa and public health officials are still dealing with a deadly outbreak of Andes hantavirus, this warning.
12: We definitely are not ready for the next pandemic.
11: A new report from a WHO-appointed board says there's still not equitable access to diagnostics, vaccines, and therapeutics, putting everyone at risk. This expert says the frequency of these zoonotic or animal-to-human viruses is increasing.
13: We have to recognize that this is a new normal.
11: All this as the United States has slashed funding for vaccine research and withdrawn from the WHO. During the COVID-19 pandemic, Canada had outdated plans, but the Public Health Agency says it's addressed those vulnerabilities.
14: There's a lot of emphasis going into public health research and preparedness. No one country and no one lab will be able to do this all by themselves.
11: Karen Pauls, CBC News, Winnipeg.
7: As the PWHL's Walter Cup continues tonight, the Ottawa Charge are looking for a win to stay alive. And as the players fight it out on the ice, Emma Weller reports on how some supporters are prepping for the game.
9: An Ottawa Charge game day tradition. When one kazoo sounds, they all sound. Britt Hurley is part of the original crew who started this sensation.
15: We came up with the idea of kazoos to be able to follow the announcer with the da-da-da-da-da.
9: That idea sparked last season. Little did they know it would quickly become a trademark of the fan base. Originally, a group of six ladies bought these kazoos, but in the off-season, Hurley learned to 3D print so she could make them instead.
3: Now she sells them, donating the proceeds to local charities. Stephanie Burnett D'Souza is also part of the Kazoo crew.
16: The Charge have a really important part in, I want to say, Ottawa.
3: Canadian rivals will hit the ice tonight for Game 4 at 7 o'clock. The Montreal Victoire looking to be crowned Walter Cup champions. Ottawa vying to force a Game 5 with a noisy crowd to back them up. Emma Weller, CBC News, Ottawa.
7: And that is your World This Hour. For CBC News, I'm Claude Fay.
17: I'm Saroja Coelho. 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It's time for The Inquiry from the BBC.
18: Welcome to The Inquiry from the BBC World Service with me, Daniel Rosny. Each week, one question for expert witnesses and an answer. In April, Hungary voted for change. The landlocked Central European country, which had been ruled for 16 years by Viktor Orban, delivered a landslide victory to Peter Modjor. This week on The Inquiry, we're asking, what is the future of the European Union?
19: Part 1. Now or never.
18: For centuries, Hungary was often controlled from beyond its borders and survived various invasions. After the end of the Second World War, it fell under communist rule for more than 40 years. Then it began its journey as a liberal democracy. Its feet were in the east, but its hands reached out to the west. In 2004, it became one of 10 countries to join an enlarged European Union. It was the biggest expansion to date. But within a few years, under new leadership, concerns began to emerge from Hungary's European partners.
20: I'm Monika Szusz, professor at the Polish Academy of Sciences and at the Robert Schuman Center of the European University Institute in Florence.
18: Our first expert witness can help us understand Hungary's role in the EU.
20: You definitely see the biggest EU members, France, Germany, Italy, Spain, Poland. They are definitely the heavyweights if it comes to many political decisions.
18: Hungary is not a heavyweight, as Monika puts it, yet its position has dictated what the EU has been able to achieve, not because of what it's agreed to do, but because what it's not agreed to do.
20: According to the EU legislation, it is indeed the case that one single member state can block certain decisions, especially in EU foreign and security policy.
18: The Council of the European Union is where the governments of each of the 27 member states have their say to give the organisation political direction. Every voice and vote matters, from Ireland to Bulgaria. The Council has to vote unanimously on specific areas which the member states consider to be sensitive. Under Viktor Orban, Hungary became a thorn in the EU's side over one key issue, the response to Russia's full-scale invasion of Ukraine. Orban was a close partner of the Russian President Vladimir Putin and had consistently vetoed or blocked the EU from loaning billions to Ukraine, a country which wants to join the Union.
20: That was one big problem for the European Union, that it was very slow in sanctioning Russia for the aggression because of this obstruction, basically, from the Hungarian side. And the other problem, perhaps even, you know, bigger than that, was that Hungary was blocking financial assistance to Ukraine. It was slowing down the pace in which the member states wanted to help Ukraine.
18: In Hungary's recent election, Peter Modjor stood on a pro-EU ticket. His campaign message was now or never, with the or never frequently crossed out on posters. Within days of his victory, the EU was able to push through what Orban had stopped.
20: The money has been now unblocked. We are talking about 19 billion euros loan for Ukraine.
18: That's around 105 billion US dollars.
20: This money will be used to pay for people working on positions financed by the budget. It will go to sustain pensions and healthcare, public administration, schools, kindergarten. So there is definitely a huge relief in Kyiv and in Ukraine in general after the Hungarian elections.
18: 90 billion euros is a lot of money. Ukraine isn't a member of the European Union. Is there any criticism within the European Union that that money should have been invested within the EU?
20: Well, that's a great question. I think that for vast majority of European leaders and also, you know, citizens of the European Union. There's no real appetite to block the money for Ukraine, because I think that it's obvious for many countries that Ukraine is basically fighting, at least partially, on behalf of the Western societies and on the European Union's behalf, basically.
18: The European Union doesn't have an army or a collective military force, although it does have a mutual defense clause in one of its treaties, which states if one member was to be attacked, the others have an obligation of aid and assistance by all the means in their power. On top of that, 23 of the EU's members are part of NATO, which has a principle that if there's an armed attack against one or more members, it will be considered an attack against all. So is Hungary's new leader the antidote to a 16-year headache for the EU?
20: I don't think that we can expect an immediate change because of the change of leadership. We don't really know Peter Magyar as a politician. We know that he is definitely much more pro-European than Viktor Orbán. But at the same time, we also see already that he is cautious in terms of, for example, supporting Ukraine's membership in the EU. So it won't be 180 degrees of change immediately.
18: Time for our second expert witness.
0: Part two, sharing the burden.
21: There had been ideas about European unity, European identity, European integration as far back as the 19th century. But it wasn't until the end of the Second World War that people started coming together, thinking creatively to develop ways to, in many ways, tame the worst excesses of Franco-German rivalry. I'm Michael Geary. I'm Professor of European History at the Norwegian University of Science and Technology.
18: In the 1950s, six countries formed the European Coal and Steel Community, the ECSC. The nations were France, Italy, West Germany, the Netherlands, Luxembourg, and Belgium. And their aim was to bring together the coal and steel industries of Europe, remove barriers to trade between them, and govern them by an international body outside direct national control. The hope was to make another world war impossible by taking control of coal and steel, the products needed to make weapons, away from national governments. It was Europe's first try at pooling sovereignty.
21: And it worked, and that was really a huge success in the early 50s. And then they tried to replicate this with literally bread and butter with the European Economic Community, which is the immediate predecessor of what we know today as the European Union. So designing a community where you're basically creating a common market for goods, mostly agricultural goods at the time. And then it developed into what ultimately became the world's largest trade and investment bloc.
18: Those six countries who formed the ECSC expanded their cooperation by signing what's known as the Treaties of Rome in 1957, creating the European Economic Community, the EEC.
21: And it wasn't as if the project had unanimous support. The Americans were very wary, and by extension, so were the British. The idea of creating kind of a protectionist economic system between six countries didn't go down too well in Washington. But by the time we get to the Kennedy administration, even though there are people in Washington who are not so convinced about this project, they think, well, Franco-German cooperation, reconciliation is far more important than any short-term impacts economically on the American economy from an export perspective.
18: There was also the birth of the European Parliament and Commission. Whereas the Council represents governments, the Parliament represents citizens. It has the power to pass laws and is the only directed elected body of the EU. The Commission is the politically independent executive arm. As the institution grew, so did the rights of its citizens.
21: The free movement of people, free movement of goods, services, capital, was already enshrined in the Treaty of Rome, and progressively over the years, from the 1960s through to the Maastricht Treaty of 1993, you see the free movement aspect growing increasingly. In the 80s, of course, we have Schengen, the Schengen system, which is created so we can now move between European states without the need for a visa. So it's kind of a border-free system.
18: Today, some countries embrace that idea more than others.
21: Migration policy is arguably the most politically toxic one that has emerged in the last number of decades. We see huge migratory flows coming in through the border countries, through Greece and Italy. And because we have no internal borders, it has allowed free movement to a certain extent, ironically, for migrants, asylum seekers. And this, of course, has been kind of the negative aspect of the Schengen system of free movement. And you do see member states occasionally closing their land borders to try to deal with this. And you see increasingly at airports, people's passports documentation being checked internally around Europe because of the migrant question.
2: Why are they unable to come up with a solution?
21: Solutions to the migrant crisis have been very difficult to find, largely because domestic politics plays a significant role in how the European Union tries to respond. So the latest version is the European Union Migration and Asylum Pact.
2: It comes into force in mid-June.
21: The idea is that member states around Europe would share the burden. So migrants coming into Greece, into Spain, into Italy, that they would be shared equally or percentage-wise between other member states. And this is a very unpopular decision. This is a very unpopular policy. So member states within this pact, of course, can decide to pay to not accept migrants.
2: Spain announced this year it will give around 500,000 undocumented migrants legal status. That has raised eyebrows in other European nations. Although it isn't just migration that causes division for a group of countries that say their aim is to work together and collectively agree.
21: Member states frequently break rules. They get a slap on the wrist from the European Commission. But there is also a kind of a hesitancy by the European Commission to take member states to court for bad behavior because nobody wants to see domestic opinion inflamed against the European Union.
2: Currently, there are 10 countries that are candidates to join the EU.
21: I think there's probably a certain degree of enlargement fatigue that has set in after the 2004 enlargement because there were so many citizens from Poland and Hungary and other countries moving around, and there was a huge impact on the labour market that cannot be underestimated.
2: How then might the EU project evolve if it has expansion fatigue and can't agree on a migration policy and is seemingly unwilling to risk punishing member states for not following through on their commitments? Time for our next expert witness.
19: Part 3. Adapting to survive.
5: My name is Catherine De Vries, and I'm the Vice Dean of the School for Politics, Economics and Global Affairs at iUniversity Madrid. Every 5 years, there might be some newspaper article saying the EU will collapse. A lot of that rule-based order, international organizations that would cooperate together, where now we're in a world of power politics, that's much more difficult for the EU to deal with.
2: The European Union is mainly financed from a proportion of each EU country's gross national income based on its wealth, as well as custom duties on imports from outside the EU. That money is then used to fund European Union policies for around 500,000,000 citizens.
5: And for a long time, the European Union had not made that money conditional on the respect to human rights, rule of law, democracy, etc. And that has been a big change, that under Ursula von der Leyen, the head of the European Commission, in her first term, she changed that. She made those funds that, let's say, you know, Orban was able to use to grow his internal regime, conditional on democratic guarantees. And some observers think that this lack of money that he had no longer access to because of this change actually contributed to him losing the election.
2: Because there's no framework or treaty that exists for the EU to suspend or remove a member, it is limited to what it can do if one nation opposes what the other 26 want to do.
5: So there's a big, let's say, discussion in Brussels right now, which is called differentiated integration. It's a very complicated word for something very simple, that you would basically have a group of states that go further in integration and some others might stay behind. And for that, you need 9 member states to put something forward, and it's allowed within the treaty structure. And that's what you're seeing. You're also seeing it even in and outside the European Union. Think about security. There is actually some coalitions of the willing where the UK, because of its strong defense industry and strong defense, is also part of it. So definitely, you're seeing very flexible and original arrangements to actually get this difficult EU structure to adapt to the policy challenges that it faces.
2: I understand the politicians' perspective. They want to be able to come to a collective decision and the continent be united on things like energy, defense, migration. But do you think the citizens themselves in the European Union feel like the European Union is working for them?
5: Well, I don't think many citizens in the world are feeling that government is working for them. If you now look at opinion polls, vast majorities of Europeans would like to stay, you know, for their country to stay in the European Union. But that doesn't mean that everything is right. So if you then ask people, like, how is the direction of EU politics? What do you think is, you know, about policy area number one or two? There you see much more skepticism. So people would like to reform the European Union, but not like necessarily exit. I think reform is difficult because for reform, you actually 27 member states to agree. But what the European Union can do is adapt. So it can adapt its structure in order to deal with issues. I'm just going to give a very concrete example. You used to have something with a pot of money called the European Peace Facility. Well, you would think peace, well, it should be, you know, investment in peace. But actually, that's been used to arm Ukraine. So you see what the European Union does is try to be quite clever in the way that it adapts to certain instances.
2: Things seem to be on the up, with leaders agreeing on key issues. But there is always a concern that if it were to allow another member to join, the power of a veto could derail the EU's ambitions.
5: I don't think we need to actually enlarge for that problem to be there. So, for example, just after the Hungarian election, there was an election in Bulgaria with not a far-right politician, but a Russian-aligned politician that, you know, might actually be problematic in the future.
2: Time for our final expert witness.
19: Part four, the 28th member.
1: It had Brexit 10 years ago, and it's very much thirsty to look for a success story, and future enlargement would be one of those success stories to say that the European project is being revived.
2: Dr. Andy Hoje is lecturer in law and director of the European Law and LLM program at King's College London in the United Kingdom. As we've previously mentioned, there are 10 candidate or potential candidate countries to join the EU. They are Albania, Montenegro, North Macedonia, Serbia, Bosnia and Herzegovina, Kosovo, Moldova, Ukraine, Georgia, and Turkey. The process is not simple, and it can take decades.
1: For a country to join the European Union, it has to go through four different stages. So the first stage would be to apply. And then a country would be assessed. Usually that process takes about a year. And once a country becomes a candidate, then they start the negotiation process to join the EU. And the negotiation process, what it actually includes is that a country has to align your national laws and policies with that of the EU on a number of areas. Once a country aligns all of their legislation, and it will depend from country to country, but essentially there are over 400 and something laws, then once they are similar, then what a country does next would be to negotiate joining the EU, and that will require all of the EU members to agree for a country to join.
2: Like all neighbours, there can be unresolved problems. Following the breakup of Yugoslavia, Greece's northern neighbour called itself Macedonia, but Greeks worried it implied a territorial claim on its region that was called Macedonia. This dispute lasted 27 years until 2018, when the country renamed itself North Macedonia.
1: And that required a big political movement. And once they changed the name, it sort of enabled them. But again, you know, they are stuck at the moment because Bulgaria is requiring that they, again, change the constitution and do acknowledge the minority of Bulgarian as part of their constitutional infrastructure.
2: Picking out three examples, North Macedonia applied for EU membership in 2004. Turkey applied in 1987 when it was still called the European Economic Community. In 2008, Montenegro applied and appears to be the closest to becoming the 28th member.
1: The EU just agreed to start drafting treaty accession for Montenegro. So all of the 27 countries now are going to discuss in their own parliament, and that could take probably about a couple of years. There isn't a clear-cut blueprint because the European Union initially was only intended for some of the countries in continental Europe and, of course, the UK, and primarily those that had an established democracy. But then when you talk about countries such as Ukraine, or such as Montenegro, North Macedonia, Albania, or Turkey, where they have a completely different historical setting and completely different institution because they were part of the Soviet Union. It was a sort of authoritarian system, and that process to becoming a liberal democracy takes a bit more time.
2: Within days of Russia carrying out its full-scale invasion in 2022, Ukraine applied to join the European Union. It was given candidate status 4 months later.
1: This is very much a political decision where the European Union wants to show solidarity to Ukraine. Ukraine will unlikely, and I cannot see any of the member states to be on board, to allow it to join the EU until its borders are quite clear. However, what the European Union is doing with Ukraine is trying to break down all of the barriers that are between being a candidate country and being a full member.
2: Enlargement is viewed not only as a political and economic opportunity, but also as a way to strengthen the EU's collective security and global influence in an increasingly competitive international order. There is, however, always that risk that by expanding, it could face another Hungary situation with key decisions being blocked.
1: The European Union for sure will have to have either treaty amendment or will have a new treaty, and particularly a new arrangement when it comes to decision-making process. Because what we have seen, the EU has had a lot of trouble when it comes to decision-making process because of the veto power that member states have.
2: To answer our original question then, what is the future of the European Union? The project has, over the course of 70 years, become a key player on the global stage. More countries want to join. Montenegro seems most likely to be the next member. Few, if any, want to follow the UK and leave. The group is most effective when it stands united, but we are seeing more division on key issues related to enlargement and migration. And there will always be accusations that it's too bureaucratic and takes too long for change to be felt. Right now, the EU has a focus and a consensus on its support for Ukraine. But all it takes is one election in any of its member states to bring a government to power that creates uncertainty and disagreement within the bloc. The European Union's future success may well depend on how effectively it can manage these internal divisions and external challenges while maintaining cooperation among its members. This edition was presented by Daniel Rosny, the producer was Jill Collins, the researchers were Evie Absley and Amelia Cox, the editor was Tom Bigwood, and the technical producer was James Bradshaw.
17: That was The Inquiry from the BBC. I'm Saroja Coelho here on CBC Radio 1. Have a great day.

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1: The interim leader, Mohamed Yunus, just landed an hour ago, a little over an hour ago, in Bangladesh. 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
2: This is the St. John's Morning Show. 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
6: 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Thank you so much for tuning in. Take care.
2: This is CBC News for Newfoundland and Labrador. I'm Sarah Blackmore. Good morning. An independent review panel has determined that the Churchill Falls MOU, in its current form, is not in the best interest of Newfoundland and Labrador. So, as Terry Roberts reports, the PC government is now trying to get an improved deal with Quebec.
7: There needs to be material improvements to this deal before we would ever consider signing it.
8: Premier Tony Wakeham served notice on Tuesday. He supports the findings of a review panel that found serious shortcomings in the Churchill Falls MOU. And while he's not tearing up the MOU, he's determined to pursue a new deal that brings greater benefits to the province.
7: We're going to build on the parts that work and fix the parts that don't.
8: Wakeham announced a new three-person negotiating team led by former Fortis CEO Barry Perry. Their mandate is to reach a deal that keeps more power in Labrador for economic development, fetches a higher price for Churchill River electricity, and opens a corridor through Quebec so power can be exported at fair market prices. It's an ambitious goal, but Wakeham believes it can be achieved.
7: We are prepared to commence those negotiations. We still welcome Hydro-Quebec as our partner.
8: Wakeham said he's already made contact with Quebec Premier Christine Frechette and believes new developments on the Churchill River are in the national interest. Terry Roberts, CBC News, St. John's.
2: Meanwhile, Prime Minister Mark Carney mentioned the Churchill Falls deal to reporters yesterday at an unrelated event. While he confirmed his government had been in communication over the deal, he avoided commenting on any direct involvement from Ottawa.
9: I've had a number of conversations recently with the Prime Minister, the Premiers of Quebec and Newfoundland and Labrador, as have my ministers, the relevant minister, Minister Hodgson. And if there are things that the Government of Canada can do, I mean, this is principally between the two provinces, of course, and Hydro-Quebec.
2: Carney has previously name-dropped the Churchill Falls deal as part of his recently announced national electricity strategy. He says by investing in clean energy, among other measures, Canada's grid capacity will double by 2050. Closing submissions continue this morning in the first-degree murder trial for Dean Penny. The Crown will be up this morning following lengthy arguments by the defense yesterday. Ryan Cook reports on what the jury heard and what questions they'll have to answer.
10: Is Dean Penny a criminal mastermind who perfectly planned, executed, and cleaned up the murder of Jennifer Hillier Penny? Or is he a gullible fisherman who sunk too deep with a fake criminal enterprise and felt he had no choice but to confess to a crime he didn't commit? That's one of the questions defense lawyer Jeff Brace put to the jury in his closing submissions yesterday in Cornerbrook. He focused his submissions on what he called the three Fs: finances, friendship, and fear. Three things he says pressured Penny into giving not one, but two false confessions to the RCMP. On those confessions, Brace pointed to a number of inconsistencies between the two stories: how she died, what she was wrapped in, and what he did with his clothes and boots. And finally, Brace raised the question as to whether or not the jury can definitely say that Jennifer Hillier Penny is even dead. If there's a shadow of a doubt, even just a little maybe, Brace told them they must find his client not guilty. Ryan Cook, CBC News, Cornerbrook.
2: And finally, in the House of Assembly today, politicians will debate social media bans for children in this province under the age of 16. Liberal leader John Hogan says social media often exposes children to cyberbullying and harmful content, and that there are concerns about long-term effects on development and mental health of young people. Here's Hogan reading from the resolution that will be debated later today.
11: Be it further resolved that this Honourable House urge the Government of Newfoundland and Labrador to examine legislative and regulatory changes to restrict or prohibit access to social media for children under the age of 16. And be it further resolved that this Honourable House call upon the Government of Canada to work with provinces and territories to establish national standards to better protect children online.
2: Hogan says Manitoba has already announced its plans to bring in legislation banning social media and AI chatbot access for kids, and says other countries like Australia, France, and Norway have stronger protections for children online. Well, that is your CBC News for this hour. For more news anytime, go to our website, cbc.ca/NL. But don't do that yet. Stick around because your morning show starts next. For Newfoundland and Labrador, I'm Sarah Blackmore.
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0: Wednesday, May 20th, and in St. John's right now, it is a chilly morning here in the metro region. It's mostly cloudy and 1 degree, and I'm your host, Jen White. Thanks so much for hanging out with us here this morning. Coming up on this first half hour of the show, as you heard in the news there, after months of PC criticism of the MOU, the shoe is now on the other foot. You're going to hear what opposition leaders thought of the MOU review just ahead. First, let's check in to see what it's going to be like today. In the metro region, it's going to be mainly cloudy today with southeasterly winds gusting to 40, getting up to a high of 6, except getting up to 10 degrees inland and where winds blow off the land. And just a note that the UV index for today will be 6 or very high. Over in Clarenville today, it's going to be a cloudy day with a chance of showers this morning. Southeasterly winds are going to gust to 40 with a high of 12 degrees, except only getting up to about plus 5 degrees along parts of the coast. In Buren today, it's going to be cloudy there too with a chance of showers or drizzle late this afternoon with southeasterly winds gusting to 40, getting up to a high of 8 degrees. And over in Burgio today, it's going to be cloudy there too, with a chance of showers or drizzle late this morning and early this afternoon, with periods of rain or drizzle after that, with easterly winds gusting to 40 and the temperature holding steady near 6 degrees. And stay tuned. We've got lots of other great stories that we're working on for you today here on our show. We're going to be talking more about the Churchill Falls MOU this morning. And we're also going to talk about Mark Carney, who's floating the idea of privatizing Canada's airports to save federal money. But critics say it won't work. You're going to hear what one of them thinks about that idea after the news at 7 o'clock. And yogurt, candy, chips, and lattes. Companies are bulking up their marketing around protein. But how much do you really need? We're going to ask a dietitian about the protein takeover that's happening in grocery stores. Stay tuned for that. That's coming up just before 7:30. Time now is 6:07. The province's Churchill Falls MOU is not in the public's best interest. That's according to the findings of the review committee that was tasked with going over the finer details of the tentative agreement. Tony Wakeham and Energy Minister Lloyd Parrott delivered the findings yesterday in a press conference where the committee themselves were not in attendance. But the opposition leaders were there. NDP leader Jim Dinn spoke with reporters after the review was presented yesterday, starting with his overall thoughts.
1: Disappointing. A lot of likelies in it. I mean, in terms of when they talk with things like, you know, the former negotiators didn't consider a power corridor through Quebec. Well, you know, how likely is that to happen? It seems to be pretty flimsy. But apart from that, and a few of the recommendations, I'm mystified as to how the party, who when they were in opposition, screamed for transparency, called for it to be debated in the House of Assembly, that we actually asked and received, demanded and received funding to hire our own experts to go through this to make sure we knew what, that we are understanding completely. They had the opportunity to be part of the, to help shaping the last previous panel, and they walked out. They walked out on the vote. And yet here it is a panel now that's based, they're saying that they have no power to compel the independent panel that they struck to appear before the House of Assembly and ask questions on the report. And more importantly, I guess they're saying that the report stands on its own. Great. It's pathetic.
2: Why is that so important to you? Why do you think the panel members should answer questions?
1: For the same reason, we believe that in having the negotiating team and their panel of experts that they consulted to appear before the House of Assembly to ask the questions, to have their findings and their methods and their numbers scrutinized. When the current Churchill Falls agreement was signed, I was 10 years old. I've lived with it my whole life. Hearing the rhetoric and everything else, so it was always important to make sure that we had the best deal possible, and that one that in the context of the current situation and everything else, were we getting the best deal possible? So, from our point of view, if you know anything about what I've said in the past, what we've said as an NDP, it's always been about that transparency piece of making sure that we understood fully what's being said, to ask the questions, to make sure that we know what the committee meant, not only now but in the previous. MOU as well. It's regardless of the party, whether it's PCs or Liberals, it seems always a fight to get them to be transparent. Always.
3: The committee also criticized the government's, I guess, heavy hand in the negotiations, a couple of things that they put in directly, like the escalation clause. Do you think that the government was maybe too involved?
1: The independent committee that we push for, that the independents and the NDP push for, is based on the fact that we really didn't trust what we were getting, and that we knew that politics, partisan politics, could enter into it. In the end, does the deal make sense? Put all the anti-Quebec rhetoric and politics that come into it. Take all the Newfoundland nationalism politics rhetoric that comes into it. Does it make economic sense? Is it a good deal? Not maybe the best deal. I guess the best deal is if we own a project debt-free and we're able to sell power wherever we are. But is this the best possible deal we can get? Better than what we had before? Does it make good economic sense? And that's really, in the end, what we had to base it on. So, you know, heavy-handed? I don't know. In some ways, maybe this is heavy-handed as well, like in terms of we're going to tell you what the committee told us. So there's not even a chance here to ask the committee, some of whose members were quite vocal leading up to it, to ask those questions and get those answers, more or less straight from the horse's mouth, more or less. I'd like to know, who were the experts that they consulted?
0: That's Jim Dinh. He's the leader of the provincial NDP. Dinh said his party still has questions. Meanwhile, Liberal leader John Hogan also spoke with reporters yesterday.
4: Yeah, so, you know, this is not unexpected to hear today that this panel had issues with the MOU. I think a few things I take from today. Obviously, I haven't had a chance to read the report at all. Just sort of heard some high-level information so far. But I think the most troubling thing really is that the authors of the report, who the Premier promised Newfoundlanders and Labradorians would be available to answer questions on the report, are now not being made available. Now, when we asked questions about that in the House, he said it was their choice. I think he seems to forget that he's the Premier of the province, and this was taxpayers' money used to commission and pay for these people to write this report. And I think it's incumbent on them and him as Premier to insist that they make themselves available. It's in stark contrast to the way the Liberal government handled the MOU when we first made it public back at the end of 2024, unprecedented, as the third party leader noted today in the House of Assembly, that we open up the House of Assembly for 4 days, not only to put the document out there, but to put the negotiating team and the experts who gave advice on it on the floor to answer questions from all MHAs, all 40 MHAs across this province, to ask questions about the House of about the MOU. So a lot of secrecy, a lot of transparency, and just one glaring example of why we would like to talk to the authors of this report. They've noted that they met with people, they did interviews. They won't tell us who they met with. They won't tell us what the interviews were about. So how do we know where the information came from? Who were these people? Who were the stakeholders that provided information which to base the conclusion of this report? You know, the Premier did finally say today in the House of Assembly that the MOU was not a final deal. I've been saying that for quite a long time, and during the course of the election, I said, and I stand by, the fact that the MOU was the backbone to a very good deal. There was still a lot of work to do, and it wasn't necessarily going to come to a conclusion where definitive agreements would have been acceptable to me as Premier of Newfoundland and Labrador. I was hopeful, and I thought we would have got there, but there was still a lot of negotiating to do. And you hear the Premier today when he was doing his press conference, and you hear the Minister of Energy say today that they are not tearing up the MOU. So what that tells me is that they are of the opinion that it remains a very good backbone to a deal, and they're still negotiating to do, and we will still support this government on doing a good deal with Hydro-Québec based on this MOU.
2: What would you like to see in terms of a timeline? When we're looking at negotiations now, the Premier said that this made the start to have those negotiations with Quebec and with the federal government, and it's now to them to come to the table. How fast would you like to see that?
4: So we've suggested they should have picked up the phone and continued negotiations the day after the election. I know the Premier said he was waiting for this report. Our position was you can continue the negotiations with Quebec, full well knowing that the report was coming, and if you wanted to make any changes at that point in time, Quebec would be aware of that. I feel like we've lost 7 months of negotiating time. And again, when we're coming up on an election in Quebec, which could put the deal at risk, depending on who gets elected, that's 7 months that we'll never get back.
5: A lot of premiers have tried to get a new deal on Churchill River. Do you believe the current premier is the one to get it done?
4: Look, we ran into general election, and this was very much a hot topic during the course of the election. I sat through the Muskrat Falls inquiry. I was part of the team that developed this MOU and had input into the MOU. When I decided to put my name forward to be leader of the Liberal Party of Newfoundland and Labrador and to be premier of the province for however long that was going to be, one of the things I felt I could add value to was negotiations with Hydro-Québec on behalf of this province. I didn't get that opportunity, but I think we would have delivered a good deal for Newfoundland and Labrador. I can tell you, there was a lot of sleepless nights. There's pressure, huge pressure. I mean, you hear Question Period talking about Joey Smallwood from 1969. So what's that, 55, 57 years ago? No premier wanted to be the premier that signed another bad deal. I wanted to take on that challenge, and I thought I had a lot to offer in terms of getting those negotiations to the right place, and I was willing to put my name on a deal that I felt was the right deal for Newfoundland and Labrador. Still haven't heard our premier of the day tell Newfoundlanders and Labradorians what his plan is to develop the assets on the Churchill River. So I don't see that leadership.
3: You still feel like you have a place in getting this project through the finish line?
4: I think opposition has a huge role to play in all parts of public policy for Newfoundland and Labrador. Whether the government feels it or knows it or not, in the back of their heads, they know that we're going to be asking the right questions, and they have to be accountable to that. I felt it when I was in government, and I hope they continue to feel it as well. We do have something to offer. We've been belittled in the House of Assembly over the last couple of weeks, to be honest with you. But we have a role to play, and we won't shy away from that role. And at the end of the day, in 5 or 10 or 20 or 40 years, if there's a good deal on this river, for Newfoundland and Labrador, I honestly do not care whose signature is on it.
0: That's provincial Liberal leader John Hogan. Stay tuned to the St. John's Morning Show for more analysis of this MOU review. Later on in our show, we're going to talk with an economist, an MOU critic, and we're going to get a full debrief with our morning show reporter, Daryl Roberts.

0: Oh, that's a beautiful song. That's Sarah Harmer with The Hideout. Well, time now is 21 minutes after 6 o'clock, and it's time for the Business Digest with Chris Edwards.
1: Good morning. Canada's inflation rate rose to 2.8% in April. The data from Statistics Canada said the biggest driver of the increase was the cost of energy. Due to supply uncertainty caused by the war in the Middle East, energy prices rose by nearly 20% in April compared to the year before. Gasoline prices, meanwhile, rose nearly 30%. But outside of those areas, core inflation only went up by about 2%. BMO's chief economist Doug Porter said the numbers aren't surprising.
2: We all knew that gasoline prices were up a lot in the month, and most had expected that headline inflation was going to push up to 3% or even a bit higher, which is exactly what we saw in both Europe and the U.S. Last month. Instead, Canada's inflation came in a little bit below 3%, and what's really encouraging here, outside of the shock at the pumps, is that most other areas are seeing a moderating trend in inflation.
1: Outside of energy, grocery prices rose strongly in April as well. They were up 3.8% that month, well above overall inflation. The cost of shelter in Canada, meanwhile, rose by 1.8%. In other news, a major new redevelopment project is coming to the Hope Bay Gold Mine in Nunavut. Agnico Eagle Mines announced yesterday it's going ahead with its $3 billion expansion of the mine, located in western Nunavut, about 160 kilometers north of the Arctic Circle. When finished, the updated mine will provide over 2,000 direct and indirect jobs for the region and produce up to 435,000 ounces of gold a year. Mining Association of Canada CEO Pierre Graton said the investment will be a huge boost to the area.
3: A lot of that money is going to go into buying of equipment, construction. It's going to mean some of the highest paid jobs in the country. A lot of local procurement to Nunavut and Inuit-based firms. It's going to really be a huge boost to the Nunavut economy, which is frankly already doing really well

0: On Monday, the company wrote a letter to investors urging them to vote against Wilson's three board nominees, saying he has an outdated perspective on the company's direction. Lululemon has struggled in recent years as shifting consumer demand and the rise of competitors has battered its bottom line. The company's stock is down 43% this year. And finally, Canadian bars and restaurants wanting to host viewing parties of the World Cup next month have a host of advertising rules to abide by. According to FIFA, unless they're official partners for the tournament, venues can't use terms like World Cup or even FIFA itself. They'll instead have to use generic terms to avoid copyright infringement. FIFA says the money their advertising partners paid entitles them to exclusive rights to those phrases. The first game for the tournament will be on June 11th. The first game here in Canada will be June 12th. For CBC Radio, I'm Chris Edwards.
1: And if you want to check out more business news anytime, head on over to our website, cbc.ca/business. Well, we've got a cold start to this Wednesday morning here in St. John's. It's single degree right now, and it's mostly cloudy. And to get all of the weather details, Rob Carroll joins us on the line now. He's a meteorologist at the Gander Weather Office. Rob, good morning.
2: Hi, good morning.
1: How are you doing?
2: Not too bad. Yourself?
1: I'm a little cold today. It's hard to warm up. Yeah. And it looks like we also have some wet weather that's moving across the island today.
2: Yeah, it's making its way there. There's a few light showers possibly there along western northern Newfoundland this morning. That's not the main area of rain we're watching. They'll break up as they work their way across the island. Not really seeing that much anyway. It's a little more on the radar than it is probably just Virga. But we're looking at, that main area of rain is going to push into southwestern, western Newfoundland later this morning, into the early afternoon, then work its way across the island through the day. So we'll get into central this afternoon and then make its way to eastern Newfoundland, including St. John's, by this evening. And then we'll see that continue through most of the night before tapering off tomorrow. So not a whole lot with it. We're looking at generally 5 millimeters, give or take. So maybe a little less than that on the Avalon, a little more than that towards western Newfoundland.
1: And what about temperature-wise? What are we looking at for today and tonight?
2: For today, for most of the island, we should see things get up to generally between 9 and 12 degrees. It'll be a little cooler. We got some southeast winds picking up as the day goes on. So anywhere where southeast winds blow inshore, it'll be a bit cooler. But overall, generally between 9 and 12. And then tonight, we'll drop back down into the low to mid single digits, 3-5 degrees thereabouts. And then tomorrow we'll see things pick back up again into the low double digits, so 10, 12, 13 degrees. Now, it'll be quite windy tomorrow. The system that's bringing this rain tonight will be moving off tomorrow, and on the backside we're going to get into some pretty stiff west to northwest winds as the day goes on tomorrow, generally gusting between 60 and 80 kilometers an hour. So.
1: All right. Well, we'll take it. Rob, thanks so much for this.
2: You're welcome.
1: Have a good one.
2: You too.
1: That's Rob Carroll. He's a meteorologist at the Gander Weather Office.

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1: I'm Garvey Bailey, sitting in for Tom Power. 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
3: This is World Report. Good morning, I'm Helen Mann. Prime Minister Mark Carney will need to strike a delicate balance between two clashing Western premiers today. Carney's set to meet with BC Premier David Eby later. Eby is criticizing Ottawa for signing a special deal with Alberta, which he says is aimed at quelling the province's separatist movement. CBC's Katie DeRosa reports.
4: The message to the Prime Minister is simple. This country cannot work if separatist premiers, others get all of the attention of the federal government.
5: Premier David Eby says when he meets with the Prime Minister in Vancouver today, he'll ask why other provinces like BC were shut out of last week's deal for a lower industrial carbon price. The agreement inked between Alberta and Ottawa on Friday has left Alberta Premier Danielle Smith confident it will pave the way for another oil pipeline to BC's coast.
6: We have a leader of this province that's sitting at the kids' table while the grown-ups make decisions.
5: Trevor Halford, interim leader of the official opposition, says BC is on the sidelines, but that's Eby's fault.
6: Support this project and stop impeding it.
5: The premier dodged questions about whether he would support a pipeline that runs south, mirroring the Trans Mountain pipeline. The day before Carney's carbon pricing announcement, the federal energy minister was in BC with Eby for an announcement about LNG Canada in Kitimat. UBC political scientist Catherine Harrison suspects that was not a coincidence.
7: I wonder whether we are seeing negotiations take place between the provincial government and the federal government over BC at least accepting a possible South Coast pipeline route in exchange for stronger federal support, including financial support for the LNG Canada Phase 2 project.
5: The premier denies that, but says he will make a case to the prime minister that BC's resource projects deserve as much attention as Alberta's proposed pipeline. Katie DeRosa, CBC News, Victoria.
3: Northwest of Edmonton, a disturbing and all too familiar story. The Sturgeon Lake Cree Nation says it has found what could be unmarked graves. As Natasha Reeb reports, it's too early to say whether the sites contain remains of children who attended a nearby residential school.
8: It's going to be important for us to find out if that's in fact where children are buried.
9: Sturgeon Lake Cree Nation Chief Sheldon Sunshine says the First Nation has been looking for the remains of 82 school-aged children. Documents show those children died or went missing while they were attending St. Francis Xavier Residential School. That school closed in 1962. For 2 years, the Nation and the University of Alberta have been searching around the school ground, cemeteries, and church site. At a meeting this week, they announced they found 62 potential unmarked graves. Keisha Supernant leads the U of A's Institute of Prairie and Indigenous Archaeology. She says they use various techniques to search, but the findings are preliminary.
10: We have no idea if these are children from the residential school or not. It's possible that some of them could be. We really just don't know that yet.
9: Still, Sturgeon Lake Cree Nation Counselor Rosalind Goodswimmer says it's a step toward healing from residential school trauma.
11: And you can't help but be hurt for our ancestors and our elders, our families who had to let their kids go to school and all of them not knowing if they're going to come back. I can't even imagine that.
9: Sunshine and Supernant say the potential unmarked graves found so far are likely just the beginning. The Sturgeon Lake Cree Nation is asking the federal government for funding to continue the work. Natasha Reeb, CBC News, Edmonton.
3: Russian President Vladimir Putin is getting a warm welcome in Beijing. Putin inspects a military guard accompanied by President Xi Jinping. The Russian president is seeking to strengthen the partnership with Beijing. China's support has been critical for Putin, especially as the Kremlin faces Western sanctions for its war on Ukraine. Beijing is the biggest buyer of Russian oil. A plan to build a major pipeline to deliver Russian energy to China is high on today's agenda. Putin's visit comes less than a week after U.S. President Donald Trump was in Beijing. Xi is striving to maintain relations with both nations. Former Cuban President Raul Castro is expected to be indicted in the U.S. today. The Department of Justice alleges Castro is responsible for the downing of two U.S. airplanes in 1996. He was Cuba's defense minister at the time. The aircraft were operated by a humanitarian organization led by Cuban exiles in Miami. They were shot down by Cuban military jets. Four people were killed. Raul Castro, who is 94, is the brother of former Cuban leader Fidel Castro. U.S. Immigration and Customs Enforcement is holding about 60,000 people in detention centers, the vast majority without criminal convictions. Lawyers for the detained say ICE incarceration is used as a tool to bully people into leaving the country. The CBC's Jonathan Monpetit recently went to Texas to meet the people affected.
12: Outside the ICE field office in San Antonio, Texas, dozens sit waiting to find out if they'll end up in detention. ICE is still arresting around 900 people each day, many at field offices like this one, where unauthorized immigrants have to check in regularly. Lawyer Amanda Aguilar does pro bono work for immigrants. She sees what happens when families get arrested inside the ICE office.
13: On a lot of days, they'll be like, make the choice. Is it going to be you, Mom, or you, Dad? Like, we're going to detain one or the other.
12: There are currently 60,000 people being held in immigration detention centers across the country, 50% more than in 2024. And unlike in the past, the vast majority don't have a criminal conviction. Yonkel Lima is a Cuban immigrant who spent 10 months in a detention center in Pearsall, Texas, where he slept on a bunk bed in a room with 64 other people.
14: Bueno, las condiciones ahí.
12: The conditions were really bad, he says. He says he was served rotting food and said the guards were often racist.
14: Tengo recuerdo de ese lugar y...
12: He says he still has memories of that ugly place. In the last year, there has been a huge increase in the number of ICE detainees who give up their immigration claims and just leave the country instead. That may be the point. ICE says detention is a choice. Jonathan Mopitzi, CBC News, San Antonio, Texas.
3: U.S. President Donald Trump has scored another victory against Republicans who defy him. Congressman Thomas Massie of Kentucky lost his primary race to Trump's hand-picked challenger Ed Gallrein. Massie has been an outspoken critic of the war on Iran. He voted against Trump's big, beautiful tax bill and pushed for the release of the Epstein files. During last night's concession speech, Massie said he took a stand on principle, not politics.
15: If you're not tired of politics, if you're not jaded, if you're not cynical, and so many people are, you know, the people that, you know, want somebody that'll go along to get along, I've never heard of that strategy, but that seems to be what the voters want. That's what's been promised to them.
3: Last Saturday, another Trump-endorsed candidate defeated the incumbent Bill Cassidy in Louisiana. Cassidy is a two-term Republican senator who voted to impeach Trump in 2021. More than 17,000 people are under evacuation order in Southern California. A wildfire is threatening suburban homes just northwest of Los Angeles. And right now, it's only 5% contained. If you've turned into CBC television any time in the past few years, you've probably heard it. A catchy Cars for Kids jingle, asking audiences to donate their vehicle. But now the ad will no longer be broadcast on CBC. As Thomas Daigle reports, a court in the U.S. recently found the message was misleading.
16: I've seen these ads my whole life.
17: Dave Meslin from Markdale, Ontario, donated a broken-down Ford Mustang to Cars for Kids in 2022. He says he received a $1,000 tax receipt, but only recently found out the charity is not what he expected.
16: I was genuinely upset to learn that they were completely misrepresenting who they are, what they support, and where the money goes.
17: CBC and other Canadian outlets have aired that jingle for years, but the public broadcaster says it's now pulled the ads following a California court decision that found the campaign amounted to a strategy of deception. It turns out that instead of proceeds going to local children in need, Cars for Kids funds a New Jersey-based Jewish group that supports young adult matchmaking services and trips to Israel for teens. Attorney Anthony Graham filed the U.S. lawsuit on behalf of a Cars for Kids donor.
18: Maybe he wanted to send it to poor disadvantaged kids in California, which is what he thought the ads were doing. And it wasn't.
17: Cars for Kids says it supports a variety of projects, including secular nonprofit organizations. In California, the court gave broadcasters 30 days to stop airing the familiar jingle. Cars for Kids says it will appeal. Thomas Dagg, CBC News, Toronto.
3: That is the latest national and international news from World Report. 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I'm Helen Mann. This is CBC News. And I'm Jen White, and you're listening to the St. John's Morning Show on CBC Radio 1. Good morning, happy Wednesday, and thanks so much for being here with us, both to those of you listening on CBC Radio and everyone watching on CBC Television this morning. You're going to see us for the next 50 minutes or so until 7:30. Coming up on this next half hour of the show, John Hancock is going to be here with the latest in sports, and he's going to tell us about the WNBA and another win for Toronto Tempo. Stay tuned for that. And then you're going to hear some of what Premier Tony Wakeham said during his address to reporters yesterday about the Churchill Falls MOU. And first, though, we're going to take a look at your weather. In St. John's right now, it is mostly cloudy out there. We're sitting at one single degree. For today, it is going to be mainly cloudy with southeasterly winds gusting to 40, getting up to a high of 6, but getting up to about 10 degrees inland and where winds blow off the land. And we are looking at a UV index of 6 today or high. For tonight, we're going to have showers. That's going to bring 2 to 4 millimeters of rain with some fog patches developing after midnight. Southeast winds are going to gust to 50 with a low of plus 2. And for tomorrow, your Thursday, those showers are going to end in the morning, then it will clear. Southwest winds are going to gust to 60 tomorrow, and we're going to get a high in the double digits. We're getting up to plus 13 degrees here in the metro region. And taking a quick look at some other current temperatures from right across our listening area at this hour. In Grays Cove, it's 3 degrees. In Cape Race, it's 2. And over in Burgio, it's currently plus 5. Time now is 6:41. Major events happening a world away can impact our pocketbook. This is especially true when it comes to our ability to borrow money, including for a home. Our personal finance columnist, Rubina Ahmed Haq, has this look at how to shop for a mortgage in these turbulent times.
19: By the end of 2026, it's estimated that more than 2 million mortgages will have been renewed in the last 24 months. Right now, many Canadian households are facing higher payments as rates have risen significantly from 0.25% in 2022 to 2.25% today. 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According to the Canada Mortgage and Housing Corporation, in 2022, they accounted for 12% of all mortgage transactions. This all comes at a time when the economy remains highly unpredictable.
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19: 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She says it's harder than ever to make a decision on mortgage rates and conditions. Graham points to the war in the Middle East, rising gas prices, and continued strained relations with the U.S. as the main reasons. Right now, inflation is higher, but the Bank of Canada is keeping rates steady.
20: In usual, you know, economic circumstances, when we see inflation rising, that would initially prompt a rate hike. But the bank has stated they remain in a wait and see perspective. They want to see whether or not this conflict continues to be prolonged, whether or not they see inflation start to contaminate consumer spending categories outside of energy.
21: And you can't increase the overnight rate right now because the Canadian economy just isn't functioning all that well. And it might limit what minor growth we might actually see this year.
19: Clay Jarvis is a mortgage expert with NerdWallet, a personal finance website. He says before you decide what mortgage you're going to sign up for, know exactly what you're getting into.
21: When you're only focused on the rate, you're really ignoring some important other details. Like for a variable rate, just because a rate is 3.4% today, doesn't it mean it's going to be that be the same 6 months or a year from now. You might be paying considerably more in interest if the Bank of Canada has to hike its overnight rate. And if you go fixed, the risk with a fixed is that we tell ourselves, okay, I have the same rate for the next 3 years, the next 5 years, but it's really hard to predict what direction your life is going to go in between now and then.
19: Term lengths can vary from 6 months to 10 years, with 5 years being the most common. You can also have a collateral mortgage, which acts like a large line of credit, or a traditional mortgage, which gives you no access to any equity in your home. Jarvis says your risk tolerance, future planning, and cash flow all need to be considered before choosing a mortgage.
1: That's a big question for a lot of people these days. There's a lot of uncertainty.
19: Amanda Martin is a certified educator in personal finance at the Credit Counseling Society. She recommends running through all scenarios depending on the mortgage you choose.
1: Ask yourself honestly, can I sleep at night if my payment goes up $200 to $300 a month? Do I have an emergency fund that can absorb a rate increase?
19: Regardless of the mortgage you decide on, understand that this is a long-term commitment. You could easily be paying your mortgage for another 25 years. The experts recommend critically looking at what the next 5 years will look like for you before you sign up for any mortgage term. And explore if you can make an extra payment to reduce your mortgage faster. Also, ask about penalties. Life can change quickly, and you should know what it would cost if you had to break your mortgage term agreement. The mortgage landscape remains volatile, but you can ease some of your stress by choosing the product that's right for you and your personality. For CBC Radio, I'm Rubina Ahmed-Huck.
2: And thanks to Rubina for that. And time now is 6:46. 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And John Hancock is here with the latest look at sports. Good morning, John.
22: Morning.
2: Happy Wednesday.
22: You too.
2: And you're starting with the WNBA, and it's another win for the expansion Toronto Tempo.
23: Yeah, their second straight road win. Brittany Sykes scored 31 points. She also had 7 rebounds. Marina Mabre had 30 points, visiting Tempo, beating the Phoenix Mercury 98-90. Brittany Sykes doesn't view the Tempo as an underdog, really, but rather a joining of forces of players that have gone underrated throughout their careers.
24: I mean, I guess if you want to use the word underdog, lack of a better term, I just think we just happen to be on a new franchise team. But yeah, I mean, we are both two players who probably didn't get their fair share of shine and acknowledgement throughout our careers. And then we match up with Sandy and we get to have a play day on the court.
23: And Marina Mabre and what it means to beat last year's WNBA playoff finalist.
24: I think it's just a confidence booster. Like you said, you have to give credit to the players on the other team. They're Olympians, champions, and Hall of Famers. So giving them that respect, but also having confidence in ourselves and the people in our locker room.
23: Toronto now 3-2 in their first season. Next game Thursday at the Minnesota Lynx. In the NBA playoffs, the New York Knicks needed overtime to beat the Cleveland Cavaliers 115-104. Opening game of the Eastern Conference Final, Jalen Brunson with 38 points. New York trailed by 22 with 7 minutes to go in the fourth quarter and came back and won it. Game 2 Thursday in New York. Game 2 of the Western Conference Final will be played tonight in Oklahoma City, with them hosting San Antonio. San Antonio won the opener in double overtime. And there were two games in the Canadian Elite Basketball League, games that are live streamed on CBC. Montreal Alliance beat Saskatoon 93-80. And it was the Scarborough Shooting Stars over Winnipeg Sea Bears 103-101. Miles Powell with 41 points in that game.
2: Let's move over to the PWHL now, John. And the Ottawa Charge are hosting Montreal Victoire tonight.
23: Yeah, that's going to be a big game. Just before we get to that, the league has added a 12th team in Northern California. San Jose, the fourth expansion team to join the league in the last few weeks, along with Detroit, Hamilton, and Vegas. Details on how expansion rosters will be built and how new teams will be incorporated into the June 17th draft in Detroit have yet to be revealed. And yes, it's the Charge and the Victoire tonight. Game 4 in Ottawa. Montreal up 2-1. Ottawa coach Carla McLeod took a little time to look back on her team's success to date.
0: This season has been a real treat. I'm grateful that we get to continue it because it's not every organization where it's just there's a synergy amongst the group. There's a belief amongst the group. We genuinely enjoy one another. We genuinely enjoy getting better. And that just serves to be the foundation. So to get in these moments where it's, you know, you got to push back a little bit, everyone's pulling for everyone to do well. And that's a special feeling, and it's certainly not lost on us that this group has that.
23: Now, should Ottawa win tonight's game, the fifth and deciding game of the series will be in Montreal on Saturday afternoon.
2: And sticking with hockey, John, what's the latest in the NHL?
23: Well, the Vancouver Canucks fired their head coach, Adam Foote, after just one season, part of the team's latest purge of staff following a last-place finish. Last week, Hall of Fame twin brothers Daniel and Henrik Sedin were named co-presidents and Ryan Johnson moved up to GM, and the new management completed a total front office overhaul once they got into place. Vegas Golden Knights appealed to have their punishment reduced or rescinded for breaking media access rules was denied by the league, who came down hard on Vegas coach John Tortorella, fining him $100,000 and taking away Vegas' second draft pick for the team not meeting with the media after their win, their elimination win over Anaheim. Team just took off and didn't meet with the media at all, so they're paying the price. First game of the Western Conference Final goes tonight in Denver, Colorado hosting Vegas. The Eastern Conference Final starts Thursday in Carolina. The Hurricanes, who have yet to lose a game in the postseason, will host the Montreal Canadiens.
2: All right, and turning to baseball now, John, what happened with the Blue Jays?
23: Well, they had another lead, and they blew it and lost another game to the Yankees. Ryan McMahon hit a three-run homer in the fourth. Off starter Dylan Cease, New York came back from a 3-0 fourth-inning deficit to win the game 5-4. Trey Savage will pitch in Game 3 for Toronto tonight. The Jays are just spinning their wheels right now. Jaron Duran doubled and homered, drove in three. Red Sox beat Kansas City, and Tampa Bay beat Baltimore in other AL East games. And some soccer to finish. Arsenal has won England's Premier League for the first time since 2004. Arsenal clinched it when Manchester City only managed to draw with Bournemouth, leaving Arsenal with 4-point lead, and they can't be caught now. Their first championship in 22 years. And a good day for Canada in tennis as players are competing in tune-up tournaments ahead of the French Open. It'll be an all-Canadian quarterfinal at the Strasbourg International after top seed Victoria Mboko and Leila Fernandez both won their second-round matches. And in men's play, Felix Auger-Aliassime, the top seed, moved into round two of the Hamburg Open. There you go.
2: All right, John, thanks so much.
23: Have a good one.
2: You too. That's John Hancock with CBC Sports. Well, Premier Tony Wakeham says his government has no intention of ripping up the Churchill Falls MOU and starting from scratch. That comes after an independent committee found fundamental issues with the MOU that was proposed by the previous Liberal government. That tentative deal was presented back in December of 2024, and it was meant to replace the contentious 1969 deal with Hydro-Québec. Wakeham was critical of that deal, and yesterday an 89-page report created by an independent committee was released to the public. It accuses the Liberal government of overstepping, meddling in negotiations, and it says the existing MOU restricts access to Churchill Falls power and relies on problematic pricing and payment models. The Premier says he wants the public to read it. Here are some highlights from Tony Wakeham speaking with reporters yesterday.
4: It bears repeating that throughout the review period, the committee operated with true independence. Neither I nor any member of my government directed or influenced the committee during the review process. Instead, our government empowered the committee under the Public Inquiries Act to ask difficult but necessary questions about the MOU we inherited from the previous government, so that our government and all Newfoundlanders and Labradorians could get the necessary answers we all deserve. I would note there are only 5 very small redactions, all of which only involve a prior government's cabinet confidence or sensitive commercial information from a third party outside of Newfoundland and Labrador. Otherwise, the entire report is unredacted. You have what I have. If the experience of 1969 taught us anything, it is that we must always look past the big promises and best intentions and always, always read the fine print. If the price tag for tearing up one bad deal is being forced to sign a second bad deal, then we will be consigning our children and grandchildren to continue living under the shadow of the 1969 agreement. The Memorandum of Understanding has several important aspects that are beneficial for the province of Newfoundland and Labrador. Despite these benefits, however, the IRC finds, based on the evidence it has reviewed, that the MOU as currently configured is not in the overall best long-term interest of the people of the province. End quote. In other words, the report confirms that while the MOU we inherited from the previous government had its merits, it was also deeply flawed. Simply put, there needs to be material improvements to this deal before we would ever consider signing it. The good news is that the report gives us a comprehensive roadmap for what needs to change in order to make an improved agreement for Newfoundland and Labrador possible. The report makes it clear that on issues ranging from pricing to transmission rights to the restricted ability of Newfoundland and Labrador to access our own electricity for economic development, to the saddling of our province with long-term debt, there are credible and realistic alternatives to the terms of the inherited MOU. At the same time, I want to make it perfectly clear what we are not doing. We're not tearing anything up, and we're not starting over from scratch. That is not what the report recommends. This was never about tearing anything up. This was always about getting the best deal for our province. That is why we created this independent review, so we can get this right. We're going to build on the parts that work and fix the parts that don't. In fact, I want to acknowledge that there was a lot of hard work done by people who legitimately believed they were acting in the province's best interest during the negotiation of the original MOU, including, I might add, the leader of the opposition, Mr. Hogan. I also want to make clear that this report in no way shakes our resolve to develop Churchill Falls and Gull Island. We will develop this resource. This is one of the most abundant, untapped, clean energy projects you will find anywhere on the continent. The demand is there. I believe the will is there. We still welcome Hydro-Québec as our partner. I recognize that negotiations are a two-way street. And as Premier Frechette in Quebec has told me, they have issues of their own they want to discuss. And that is fair. That's what a negotiation is all about. But notwithstanding the challenges in front of us, if our partners in Quebec and Ottawa are prepared to act in addressing these issues, so are we. That deal will be informed by the recommendations of the Independent Review Committee, which you can find on page 42 of the report. I encourage everyone in Newfoundland and Labrador to read those recommendations and draw your own conclusions about them.
2: And that was Premier Tony Wakeham speaking at a press conference yesterday. He has previously pledged to put any deal to a public vote, and last month the province announced $8 million has been set aside for a possible referendum. But when repeatedly asked by reporters about a referendum yesterday, Wakeham said he needs a deal first.
5: No, it's not news from Toronto or Montreal or Vancouver. 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One big story each and every Wednesday, like our investigation into rising gun crime or the first-degree murder trial of Dean Penny. 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

0: You're listening to the St. John's Morning Show on CBC Radio 1. We've got some upcoming events to tell you about. The A.C. Hunter Library in St. John's is calling all mystery lovers and mystery writers. You're invited to join online today for the second in its Writers Panel Chats series. It's going to include authors Kevin Major, Emily Heptich, Iona Wishaw from BC, and Ontario's Shane Peacock. And they're going to share their processes and experiences as part of a moderated panel. And there's going to be a Q&A at the end. It's happening this evening at 6:30 p.m. And for more information on this virtual panel, you can visit the website nlpl.ca, or you can call 709-737-3950 for more information. We'll stay tuned because you heard from Premier Tony Wakeham there, but we will be covering more about the Churchill Falls MOU throughout our show today. But first, it's time for your news.
1: This is CBC News for Newfoundland and Labrador. I'm Sarah Blackmore. Good morning. An independent review panel has determined that the Churchill Falls MOU, in its current form, is not in the best interest of Newfoundland and Labrador. At an announcement presenting the committee's findings yesterday, Premier Tony Wakeham said, while he's not tearing up the MOU, the PC government will try to get an improved deal with Quebec. Wakeham says now a three-person negotiating team led by former Fortis CEO Barry Perry has a mandate to reach a deal that keeps more power in Labrador for economic development and fetches a higher price for Churchill River electricity. Meanwhile, the opposition in this province says it has concerns about the Churchill Falls Review Committee's report. And the CBC's Henrico Wilhelm reports their main point of contention isn't the content of the report, but who presented its findings yesterday?
2: Why won't the Premier insist the authors of this report speak to us?
3: That's what John Hogan, leader of the opposition, wants to know after Premier Tony Wakeham announced earlier this month that the committee members would present the report themselves. Yet he, alongside his energy minister, was the one to answer questions yesterday. Wakeham said the committee members declined, but Hogan thinks he should have forced them anyway.
2: He seems to forget that he's the premier of the province, and this was taxpayers' money used to commission and pay for these people.
3: And provincial NDP leader Jim Dinn says he's not confident in the conclusions of the review if he can't question the committee on them. Dinn also says for the future of Labrador West, any deal now needs to happen fast.
4: They're already strapped when it comes to economic development, expansion, and housing.
3: Hogan agrees. He still believes a Churchill Falls deal with Quebec is on thin ice, and especially given a looming election in that province, talks with them and Ottawa need to happen as quickly as possible. Henrike Wilhelm, CBC News, St. John's.
1: Quebec Minister of the Economy Bernard Drainville commented on the MOU at an unrelated event yesterday, reiterating his province's commitment to negotiating a fair deal with Newfoundland and Labrador. He added that he hopes negotiations will only take a short time.
5: We think that it is possible to have a final agreement with the government of Newfoundland, which will be yet again a win-win agreement for both of our provinces. I should add that there were discussions between Premier Wakeman and Premier Fréchette yesterday, and there's going to be more discussions between the two premiers in the days to come.
1: Drainville had also called the original MOU a win-win agreement for both Quebec and Newfoundland. Well, closing submissions continue this morning in the first-degree murder trial for Dean Penny. The Crown will be up this morning following lengthy arguments by the defense yesterday. Ryan Cook reports on what the jury heard and what questions they'll have to answer.
6: Is Dean Penny a criminal mastermind who perfectly planned, executed, and cleaned up the murder of Jennifer Hillier Penny? Or is he a gullible fisherman who sunk too deep with a fake criminal enterprise and felt he had no choice but to confess to a crime he didn't commit? That's one of the questions defense lawyer Jeff Brace put to the jury in his closing submissions yesterday in Cornerbrook. He focused his submissions on what he called the three Fs: finances, friendship, and fear. Three things he says pressured Penny into giving not one, but two false confessions to the RCMP. On those confessions, Brace pointed to a number of inconsistencies between the two stories: how she died, what she was wrapped in, and what he did with his clothes and boots. And finally, Brace raised the question as to whether or not the jury can definitely say that Jennifer Hillier Penny is even dead. If there's a shadow of a doubt, even just a little maybe, Brace told them they must find his client not guilty. Ryan Cook, CBC News, Cornerbrook.
0: And finally, if you're in St. John's, it's time to dust off your cowboy boots. According to the province, there's a big announcement slated for the capital city later today. This after some cryptic social media posts from Destination St. John's, including images of several pairs of cowboy boots on the steps of the Mary Brown Center and around St. John's, coupled with messages like, a major announcement is kicking up dust and big news rides in May 20th. At 9 a.m. Island Time, Destination St. John's, along with Tourism and Arts Minister Andrea Barber, will reveal what they say is a major national event coming to the St. John's region in 2027. Of course, we'll bring you more information about that announcement as soon as it becomes available. And that's your CBC News for this hour. Stay tuned to your morning show. For Newfoundland and Labrador, I'm Sarah Blackmore.
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Hello and good morning. It is Wednesday, May 20th. And in the metro region right now, it is a mostly cloudy morning out there. We have risen a degree, though, so we're sitting at 2 right now. I'm Jen White, and thanks so much for being here, both to those of you listening on CBC Radio and to everyone watching on CBC Television. You're going to see us for the next 25 minutes. Coming on up on this next half hour of the show, Mark Carney is floating the idea of privatizing Canada's airports to save federal money, but critics say it won't work. You're going to hear what one of them thinks about the idea just ahead. And then, yogurt, candy, chips, and lattes. Companies are bulking up their marketing around protein, but how much do you really need? We're going to ask a dietitian about the protein takeover that's happening in grocery stores. Stay tuned for that later this half hour.

0: As I mentioned, it is a little chilly out there in the metro region right now. And we do have some wet weather that's currently making its way across the island. And to get the latest on what we can expect today, I spoke with Rob Carroll. He's a meteorologist at the Gander Weather Office.
1: There's a few light showers possibly there along western northern Newfoundland this morning. That's not the main area of rain we're watching. They'll break up as they work their way across the island. Not really seeing that much anyway. It's a little more on the radar than it is probably just Virga. But we're looking at, that main area rain is going to push into southwestern, western Newfoundland later this morning into the early afternoon, then work its way across the island through the day. So we'll get into central this afternoon and then make its way to eastern Newfoundland, including St. John's, by this evening. And then we'll see that continue through most of the night before tapering off tomorrow. So not a whole lot with it. We're looking at generally 5 millimeters, give or take. So maybe a little less than that on the Avalon, a little more than that towards western Newfoundland. For today, for most of the island, we should see things get up to generally between 9 and 12 degrees. It'll be a little cooler. We got some southeast winds picking up as the day goes on. So anywhere where southeast winds blow inshore, it'll be a bit cooler. But overall, generally between 9 and 12. And then tonight, we'll drop back down into the low to mid single digits, 3-5 degrees thereabouts. And then tomorrow we'll see things pick back up again into the low double digits, so 10, 12, 13 degrees. Now it'll be quite windy tomorrow. The system that's bringing this rain tonight will be moving off tomorrow, and on the backside we're going to get into some pretty stiff west to northwest winds as the day goes on tomorrow, generally gusting between 60 and 80 kilometers an hour.
0: And that was Environment Canada meteorologist Rob Carroll. We reached him in Gander. And the morning show's Johnny Hodder joins us now in our studio here in St. John's. Good morning, Johnny.
2: Hey, Jen.
0: How's it going?
2: It's all right.
0: It's all right?
2: Yeah, yeah. Welcome back.
0: Thanks. Yeah, I had a busy day yesterday.
2: Sounds like it.
0: It was my son's birthday, and we put together a playset for him and my daughter. And have you ever put together one of these major outdoor playsets?
2: I was going to say, you need to clarify it's an outdoor playset, because that's like a little more of an endeavor.
0: It is a big one. Yeah. And there's a whole slide thing we had to put in, and it has a little climbing thing and a couple of swings.
2: Did you hit the point where you're like, why don't I have an engineering degree? Or
0: I feel like I might have one now. Yeah. There's a lot of nuts and bolts, and the husband was busy with the drill, but the kids loved it at the end of the day. Yeah.
2: That's the important part.
0: Yeah, there's a lot of sweat and maybe a couple tears, but the kids are happy, so that's all that matters. It seems like it's a bit of a busy day. There's a few things on the go in terms of what folks should know about.
2: Yeah. We're in the sort of like planned outage era of the spring now. So we'll start with St. John's. We've got in Shea Heights, there's going to be a planned outage in the Blackhead Road, Hennessy Place area, starting at like 9 o'clock, running until 4 o'clock today. There's some scheduled maintenance happening there. It's only going to affect about 34 customers, though, so nothing huge. And similarly, in the East Meadows region, Cartwright Place, Birchy Wind Street, Crosby and Pepperell Road, that's going to start around 9 o'clock and run until 1. And again, some maintenance happening out there, about 38 customers being affected there. And down in the Burren Peninsula, in the Red Harbor region, starting at 10 a.m. and run until 2 o'clock, there's going to be some outages there as well, about 38 customers affected.
0: And just to let folks in Paradise know that there's some sewer repair work that's going to take place there near the northern entrance to Mockingbird Drive. It's at the intersection with Goldfinch Drive, and it's happening from 8 a.m. to 4 p.m. today. And then access to Mockingbird Drive from the north side of Goldfinch is going to be limited during this time, with local traffic access only permitted. And drivers are advised to use the southern entrance to Mockingbird Drive from Goldfinch and to follow all posted signage in the area. So it looks like it's going to be a bit of a snarl there later today.
2: Yeah. Bit of a mess with the road work. Mm-hmm. One more quick thing too, in terms of other outages happening, not power, but phone service. So the telephone service for Access St. John's, that's going to be down today from about 11 o'clock to 1 o'clock. There's some scheduled system updates happening there. Now, even though you're not going to be able to call the Access St. John's number, you will be able to get the services either in person or by email or online at stjohns.ca/access.
0: All right, Johnny, thank you so much for this.
2: No problem.
0: That is the morning show's Johnny Hodder. Time now is 11 minutes after 7 o'clock. When Mark Carney's Liberals revealed their spending plan earlier this month, one item got a lot of people talking. Carney proposed privatizing many of the country's airports to take responsibility for funding them off of the government ledger. That idea is not going over well with people like Peggy Nash. She's the executive director of the Canadian Centre for Policy Alternatives, and she spoke with the CBC's Leanne Power.
3: Why is it a bad idea to privatize Canada's airports?
4: Well, just to be clear, the management of almost two dozen of Canada's airports is now private, but they're not-for-profit entities that manage airports which are owned by the federal government. If airports were completely privatized, that money would go in to private profits, to the benefit of investors, and not necessarily to the benefit of travelers. So what has happened in many other countries that have done this is that they have seen fees go up and in some cases services go down.
3: What would this mean for an airport that's fairly small like Gander International?
4: I suspect that it is the larger airports that investors are most keen on. That's where you have the highest traveling public, the highest freight flights, and the highest opportunity for private profits. It doesn't mean that things can't change in an airport like Gander, but if it is not profitable enough, one could see poor service, less frequent service, and that is obviously a different way of hurting the traveling public.
3: We look at this as a problem, but what about competition? If people are running airports and they are competitive and they need to make money, couldn't that improve service?
4: Mm-hmm. Well, except an airport is a monopoly. It's not like you're going to have three or four companies investing in competing airports. I don't see another airport being set up in Gander that will compete with Gander Airport. You'll have one owner, and unlike in a public system where you have some accountability and influence at the political level, a private entity can charge what it likes. I'll give you a very good example, and it's close to my home. I'm speaking to you from Toronto. And a number of years ago, the provincial government built a highway with public money, Highway 407, to run parallel to a really over-congested highway, Highway 401. But then a subsequent government sold off that highway to a private investor with a 99-year lease. And today, people who travel that highway pay about as much annually in fees as the total amount that the government got when they sold off the highway a number of years ago. So it has been a bad deal for Ontarians. What was built with public money and could have charged tolls, say, to pay for the entity, and subsequently the highway could have been public and free, today is expensive, and frankly, most people don't use it. It's much less busy than the public highway because people don't want to pay these exorbitant rates that go to a foreign company. So there's always a danger when you sell things off, you sell them at a fire sale price, and it's extremely difficult to get them back under public control. Even where there is a big demand for public accountability and there is unhappiness with the private operators. So it's the other thing I want to say is the reason that the government is giving for speculating about privatizing airports is to raise money for investment. It is more cost-effective for the government itself just to borrow money than it is to try to raise this from public from private investors. The government gets the best rate going. So if it wants to build something, infrastructure of some kind, it gets the best rate to borrow its own money. When it raises money from investors who are looking for a profit, it's always going to cost more, and the public loses control. So I think the government should think very carefully about selling off what we already own to buy something that we may only have a share of and that mainly private investors will own.
3: So as citizens, what do we do about this?
4: Well, we're in a period right now where the government has just speculated about doing this. The Prime Minister raised in the recent economic update, or the finance minister did, and minister has raised this. So it's a majority government. I think it is important to let government members, whether they're elected as part of the government or opposition, to let them know about public concerns. And if we're looking for value for money, frankly, I think, I'm not saying the current system with these private not-for-profit operators is the best one, but I think it is better than selling off what we own to build infrastructure that we might not even own in the future.
0: And that's Peggy Nash. She's the executive director of the Canadian Centre for Policy Alternatives, and she was speaking there with the CBC's Leanne Power.

0: That's a little bit of Fly at Night from BC rock band Chilliwack. 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Time now is 19 minutes after 7 o'clock. From meat and beans to coffee and candy, protein is popping up everywhere in grocery stores, coffee shops, and online. Influencers boast about easy-to-make meals that double your protein intake, and you might notice that packaging advertises it a little more too. But should you bulk up on your protein, or is the protein mania just a new fad? Rachel Prowse is a registered dietitian and assistant professor of nutrition and dietetics at Memorial University, and she spoke with the morning show's Sarah Antle about the do's and don'ts of protein.
1: Rachel, what do you think about the protein craze that's kind of happening right now?
2: Yeah, it's so interesting because, I think this has been something that's grown in the last 5 to 10 years. And what I find most interesting is that we continue to kind of reduce food to nutrients. So we talk about, I need protein, but then we don't really know what kind of food we should be eating. So there's this overwhelming focus on protein, which may or may not be needed for everyone. And I think it's just snowballed. You know, we've seen protein being emphasized in our dietary guidelines. We see it advertised on our social media. We see it, put into food names and things like that in the grocery store. So it's becoming very commonplace for people to talk about protein in terms of what they think they need to be eating.
1: I want to get into a couple of the things that you just mentioned there. But first, why is suddenly everything about protein? Why is that what's being focused on right now?
2: Yeah, I mean, I think some of it comes from we have histories of shifts in dietary fads, right? So we had low-carb diets for a very long time, switched to high protein, and things just kind of change over time in terms of the different emphasis that we have. I do think that Canada's Food Guide mentioning protein foods was kind of legitimized the emphasis on protein by the food industry. And so I think since we've seen that dietary guidelines released, we see that advertised everywhere because it's now like promoted as something that every Canadian needs to be paying attention to. So I think it's a bit of like a social norm rather than we have new evidence that this is something we need to be focusing on.
1: Okay, so I'm seeing a lot of this content that you're talking about. How much protein should an average person get?
2: Yeah, this is a really great question. And I know scientists are always kind of reassessing, the nutrient requirements that we have. But the current evidence, our recommendations are that we need 0.8 grams of protein per kilogram of body weight. So that would be on a daily basis, that would be recommended for adults. It would be a little bit higher for children, closer to 1 gram per kilogram of body weight, or for people who can bear children, being pregnant or lactating, would have a bit of a higher one. They might change a little bit, be slightly even higher than that if you're an athlete or if you're, as we age, we start to lose muscle and we need a little bit more protein. But, 0.8 to 1 gram per kilogram of body weight. So if you think about like the average Canadian adult male or the average Canadian adult female, that might be anywhere, from 50 to 70 grams per day.
1: Okay. And I know that a lot of people are getting this from, animal protein if they eat meat. Some people don't eat meat. So what is the difference between like animal protein and plant protein? Do they affect you differently?
2: Yeah, so those are great questions. So animal-based protein will be protein that comes from a meat or a fish or their dairy products. And plant-based proteins would be the traditional

0: eating grams of protein for the sake of eating protein. And so by that, I mean, what we need to think about, what value do animal-based proteins have? They can bring us calcium. They can, you know, be calorically dense, which can be helpful. They're also going to be higher in saturated fat. They're sometimes cooked in higher fat. They might be high salts, like salted beef or ham, bacon, or processed meats. And so there are health consequences associated with diets that really rely on high intakes of animal-based proteins. And then plant-based proteins are a different protein package. So they provide other really important vitamins and minerals. They're better in fiber, right? Animal-based proteins aren't going to have any fiber in them. And plant-based proteins are generally lower in fats. You get a different mix of nutrients. And those are the nutrients that we're really missing in most of Canadians' diets. If we're talking about protein, it's really not eat more protein. It's kind of like change the source of protein that you're eating. So we're eating more plant-based ones, which is going to give a whole host of other nutritional benefits as well.
1: Okay. I want to talk a minute about the different types of protein foods that we're seeing on the market these days. In the grocery store, even in the lineup at a convenience store, I've seen, you know, protein chips, protein candy. There's protein lattes now. Is that just a marketing thing, or is it a legitimate way for people to get more protein if they need it or if they want it?
0: Yeah, I think there's a mix of both things there, right? So I remember when I saw protein coffee came out for the first time, and I thought, I'm pretty sure that's just a latte, right? Just add some milk to some coffee. Now there are very specific kind of like high protein coffee drinks where they've added protein powder to milk. So it's not just a latte. Whether that's needed is a different story. But there's other cases, you know, on a soy milk package, it used to just read soy milk, and now it's like protein soy milk, or it's not actually milk because I don't think they can legally call it that, but a protein soy beverage. But the product hasn't changed. They are definitely marketing it because the consumers are so aware of protein right now that they know they can attract consumers if they're fitting into what consumers are looking for. So I definitely think that some of the marketing we're seeing in terms of naming, labeling, claims, imagery, its use with different like target audiences, like young men, is definitely a way to increase the recognition, appeal, or consumption of that good, which is, you know, at the end of the day, to make profits. We do see, obviously, protein foods promoted in our dietary guidelines, and that's because it is important to eat, and it's important to include in our meals and snacks, spread out through the day. It helps with satiety. So it's definitely something we need, but I think the food industry has seen this as an opportunity to generate revenue, and that's why we're seeing it so widespread.
1: Okay, so my final question for you, Rachel, is does more protein equal better health?
0: I would say that more is not better in terms of protein. What we have right now in Canada is we have 99% of Canadians eating the appropriate amount of calories from protein in their diet. So from that perspective, there's not a widespread need to consume more protein. If we want to think about protein meaning better health, that means that we need to look at the certain populations where that can be true. So for the average Canadian, more protein would not mean better health. But for certain groups, such as older women, so women over 50 or over 70, where we start to see muscle loss and bone loss, that is where more protein alongside physical activity is going to equal better health. But for the average Canadian, we're already maxed out on protein-based health. The health gains would come from increasing intakes of whole grains, nuts and seeds, vegetables and fruit, and then your plant-based protein intakes.
1: Okay, thank you very much for this, Rachel.
0: Okay, no problem. Thanks for having me.
2: That's Rachel Prowse. She's a registered dietitian and an assistant professor of nutrition and dietetics at Memorial University, and she was speaking there with the morning show's Sarah Antle. 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Stay tuned. It's time for your news now. It's 7:30.

0: This is World Report. Good morning. I'm Helen Mann. Prime Minister Mark Carney will need to strike a delicate balance between two clashing Western premiers today. Carney's set to meet with BC Premier David Eby later. Eby is criticizing Ottawa for signing a special deal with Alberta, which he says is aimed at quelling the province's separatist movement. The CBC's Katie DeRosa reports.
1: The message to the Prime Minister is simple. This country cannot work if separatist premiers, others get all of the attention of the federal government.
2: Premier David Eby says when he meets with the Prime Minister in Vancouver today, he'll ask why other provinces like BC were shut out of last week's deal for a lower industrial carbon price. The agreement inked between Alberta and Ottawa on Friday has left Alberta Premier Danielle Smith confident it will pave the way for another oil pipeline to BC's coast.
3: We have a leader of this province that's sitting at the kids' table while the grown-ups make decisions.
2: Trevor Helford, interim leader of the official opposition, says BC is on the sidelines, but that's Eby's fault.
3: Support this project and stop impeding it.
2: The premier dodged questions about whether he would support a pipeline that runs south, mirroring the Trans Mountain pipeline. The day before Carney's carbon pricing announcement, the federal energy minister was in BC with Eby for an announcement about LNG Canada in Kitimat. UBC political scientist Catherine Harrison suspects that was not a coincidence.
4: I wonder whether we are seeing negotiations take place between the provincial government and the federal government over BC at least accepting a possible South Coast pipeline route in exchange for stronger federal support, including financial support for the LNG Canada Phase 2 project.
2: The premier denies that, but says he will make a case to the prime minister that BC's resource projects deserve as much attention as Alberta's proposed pipeline. Katie DeRosa, CBC News, Victoria.
0: A gold mine in western Nunavut is being revived, bringing optimism to Inuit. The Hope Bay project is expected to produce more than 400,000 ounces of gold annually as early as 2030. It's also expected to create hundreds of jobs. Juanita Taylor has more from Rankin Inlet.
5: The Hope Bay project is expected to increase Canadian exports by over $2.5 billion annually to support up to 2,000 jobs.
6: Amar Aljundi is president and CEO of Agnico Eagle Mines Limited. At Tuesday's press conference, he shared the exploration potential at Hope Bay
5: to generate over $250 million in annual taxes and royalties to federal, territorial governments and Inuit organizations.
6: The mine was closed in 2021 as the company began an exploration phase. Based on the results, Agnico Eagle has approved the expenditure of $3.3 billion for the redevelopment, including the addition of a power plant, reconstruction of the processing facility, and about 33 kilometers of underground development. Federal Natural Resources Minister Tim Hodgson was at the announcement, highlighting Canada's $25 million wind project for the mine.
7: It also speaks to the enormous opportunity present in the Arctic for mining, clean energy, Canadian sovereignty, and economic growth and prosperity.
6: The company is partnering with organizations, including the Qatalmut Inuit Association. Tars Angutingunek is with the KIA.
8: Mining in the north is not easy. Challenging climate, long transportation needs all result in higher than usual operating costs.
6: According to the federal government, the mine near Cambridge Bay is expected to generate over $1.5 billion per year in GDP for the region. Juanita Taylor, CBC News, Rankin Inlet, Nunavut.
0: The World Health Organization says the Ebola outbreak in the Democratic Republic of Congo is getting worse. So far, 139 deaths are being attributed to the virus, as well as 600 presumed infections. Tedros Adhanom Ghebreyesus is the head of the WHO. He says the situation is likely to get worse, but the outbreak does not pose a large-scale threat.
9: The situation is a public health emergency of international concern, but is not a pandemic emergency. WHO assesses the risk of the epidemic as the high at the national and regional levels and low at the global level.
0: There have been 53 confirmed cases so far. These have been restricted to DRC and neighboring Uganda. Russian President Vladimir Putin is getting a warm welcome in Beijing. Putin inspects a military guard accompanied by President Xi Jinping. The Russian president is seeking to strengthen the partnership with Beijing. China's support has been critical for Putin, especially as the Kremlin faces Western sanctions for its war on Ukraine. Beijing is the biggest buyer of Russian oil. A plan to build a major pipeline to deliver Russian energy to China is high on today's agenda. Putin's visit comes less than a week after U.S. President Donald Trump was in Beijing. She is striving to maintain relations with both nations. U.S. Immigration and Customs Enforcement is holding about 60,000 people in detention centers, the vast majority without criminal convictions. Lawyers for the detained say ICE incarceration is used as a tool to bully people into leaving the country. The CBC's Jonathan Monpetit recently went to Texas to meet people affected.
10: Outside the ICE field office in San Antonio, Texas, dozens sit waiting to find out if they'll end up in detention. ICE is still arresting around 900 people each day, many at field offices like this one, where unauthorized immigrants have to check in regularly. Lawyer Amanda Aguilar does pro bono work for immigrants. She sees what happens when families get arrested inside the ICE office.
11: On a lot of days, they'll be like, make the choice. Is it going to be you, mom, or you, dad? Like, we're going to detain one or the other.
10: There are currently 60,000 people being held in immigration detention centers across the country, 50% more than in 2024. And unlike in the past, the vast majority don't have a criminal conviction. Yonkel Lima is a Cuban immigrant who spent 10 months in a detention center in Pearsall, Texas, where he slept on a bunk bed in a room with 64 other people.
12: Bueno, las condiciones ahí.
10: The conditions were really bad, he says. He says he was served rotting food and said the guards were often racist.
12: Tengo recuerdo de ese lugar y...
10: He says he still has memories of that ugly place. In the last year, there has been a huge increase in the number of ICE detainees who give up their immigration claims and just leave the country instead. That may be the point. ICE says detention is a choice. Jonathan Mopitsi, CBC News, San Antonio, Texas.
0: U.S. President Donald Trump has scored another victory against Republicans who defy him. Congressman Thomas Massey of Kentucky lost his primary race to Trump's handpicked challenger, Ed Gallrein. Massey has been an outspoken critic of the war on Iran. He voted against Trump's big, beautiful tax bill and pushed for the release of the Epstein files. During last night's concession speech, Massey said he took a stand on principle, not politics.
13: If you're not tired of politics, if you're not jaded, if you're not cynical, and so many people are, you know, the people that, you know, want somebody that'll go along to get along, I've never heard of that strategy, but that seems to be what the voters want. That's what's been promised to them.
0: Last Saturday, another Trump-endorsed candidate defeated the incumbent Bill Cassidy in Louisiana. Cassidy was a two-term Republican senator who voted to impeach Trump in 2021. Tonight, in the battle for the PWHL's Walter Cup, the Ottawa Charge are looking to stave off elimination once again. The Montreal Victoire currently lead the series 2-1, but the hometown crowd in Ottawa will be showing their support and making a lot of noise. Emma Weller has more.
14: An Ottawa Charge game day tradition. When one kazoo sounds, they all sound. Britt Hurley is part of the original crew who started this sensation.
15: We came up with the idea of kazoos. To be able to follow the announcer with the da-da-da-da-da.
14: That idea sparked last season. Little did they know it would quickly become a trademark of the fan base.
15: And this is the first time I've lived in Ottawa for 20 years that I feel like en masse we understand community. We understand what it means to contribute to something and have that place for all of us to just show up and be ourselves.
14: Originally, a group of six ladies bought these kazoos, but in the off season, Hurley learned to 3D print so she could make them instead. Now she sells them, donating the proceeds to local charities. Stephanie Brunette D'Souza is also part of the kazoo crew.
16: The Charge have a really important part in, I want to say Ottawa. I want to say specifically like a lot of women in Ottawa, a lot of people that may not have known that we existed, and we like coexist so well in this environment, and it's been amazing.
14: The Canadian rivals will hit the ice tonight for game 4 at 7 o'clock. The Montreal Victoire looking to be crowned Walter Cup champions. Ottawa vying to force a game 5 with a noisy crowd to back them up. Emma Weller, CBC News, Ottawa.
0: That's the latest from World Report. I'm Helen Mann. This is CBC News.
17: Boy, those were some piercing little kazoos, weren't they? Thanks for that, Helen. And you're listening to the St. John's Morning Show on CBC Radio 1. Good morning. I'm your host, Jen White. I want to say thanks so much for being here with us this morning. Coming up on this next half hour of the show, we are talking about the MOU. What could the findings of the Churchill Falls Review Committee mean for the province's bottom line in the future? We're going to chat with an economist about that just ahead. And then it's back to the negotiating table for that MOU. And coming up, we're going to get thoughts about the review from an MOU critic. Stay tuned. That's a little later this half hour. First, let's turn to our weather now. Here in St. John's, outside of our CBC studio on the Parkway, it is a mostly cloudy morning out there, but we've gone up a degree. We're currently at 3 right now. For today, it's going to be mainly cloudy here in the metro region, with winds gusting to 40, getting up to a high of 6, except reaching 10 degrees inland and where winds blow off the land. And looking at some other current temperatures from right across our listening area right now. In Terra Nova National Park, it is 2 degrees. In St. Albans, it's 5 degrees. And in Greats Cove right now, it is currently 3 degrees. And stay tuned, because we're going to be following the MOU discussion throughout today's show. The MOU has fundamental issues, according to the PC government's Independent Review Committee. And our morning show reporter, Daryl Roberts, is going to break it all down for us. That's coming up after the news at 8 o'clock. And a little later on in our show, a healthy body weight isn't necessarily the image projected by Hollywood. We're going to hear from health columnist Dr. Nadia Alam about the risks that come with being too thin. Stay tuned for that. That's coming up before 9 o'clock. Time now is 7:41. The panel assembled to review the proposed Churchill Falls deal says it would not be in the province's best interests. Premier Tony Wakeham and his government released the panel's report yesterday, and that report says there are, quote, fundamental issues with the MOU between Newfoundland and Labrador and Quebec. It says while there would be financial benefits, those benefits may not be as significant as presented by the former Liberal government. Plus, it would provide too little electricity to help with the province's long-term growth. To talk more about the economic aspect of this MOU report, we've reached Alison Coffin. She's an economist and a former NDP MHA, and she joins us on the phone now. Alison, good morning.
18: Good morning, Jen.
17: So what are your initial thoughts on this report?
18: Well, I guess the first thing that I was thinking about was that the economic conditions have changed quite radically from when the MOU was first signed till now when we get this review committee report. The price of oil has gone up dramatically. The Prime Minister Carney is saying he really wants to do a lot of nation building energy development. He's identified Churchill Falls as being one of those projects. We've had a provincial change in government now, which of course changes, I guess, the priorities of the government. And then that was part of their mandate as they came in. So all of these things have created a different set of circumstances. So when we look at the MOU and the things that the review committee has said, we also need to think that the province is in a different situation than they were when they did that original set of negotiations. With the price of oil up, we have a lot more money in our coffers to be able to use that for developing projects, to be able to come in and use it for leverage to develop a lot more infrastructure. So that changes the set of circumstances. The fact that the Prime Minister is on board and wanting to move on this project, that certainly bolsters our position in this negotiations. They're bringing in they're talking about bringing transmission lines in, which of course means that we can export that energy if we develop Churchill Falls. So changing that set of circumstances really puts a different spin on, you know, what could potentially happen. We also hear that Tony Wakeham wants to go ahead and develop this. He's saying the government is resolving to develop Churchill Falls and Gull Island, which means that, you know, we want to move ahead with this. So what is that going to look like, and how is that going to best benefit our province is really the key things that we're talking about here now.
17: Right. So it's been a lot of change really since this was first announced back in December, yes, 2024. Totally different landscape now here in the province and across the country.
18: Exactly. And,
17: but the Premier did speak yesterday about not chasing short-term benefits and instead looking at what's best in the long-term interest of the province. But Allison, given Newfoundland and Labrador's difficult fiscal position, what would that short-term revenue have meant for addressing the provincial debt here that we're facing?
18: Well, when we first negotiated this, it was absolutely vital because we did not have the benefit of these increased oil prices, which of course meant we had increased oil revenues. So we really did need some sort of stable income revenue to help offset some of the province's fairly dire fiscal circumstances. What we're seeing now is still a will to go ahead and negotiate the MOU, and part of the negotiations may very well mean some offsetting payments in that short term to bring some additional money into the coffers. So we're not seeing that short-term money. That's not going away, but it is going to be renegotiated. So eventually we might see some of that coming back in, which I certainly hope that is part of the mandate of any new negotiating team. The other part is we are getting just a huge amount of revenue coming in with oil royalties. And given the state of global oil refining infrastructure, I expect to have higher oil prices for a prolonged period of time, probably a couple of years. Now, this is, again, a different set of circumstances than we were in before. So we're seeing more revenue come into the province, which means that we are more financially stable and more able to, say, bring a few dollars to the table to develop that infrastructure on our own or with a different set of partners, which is what we're seeing coming out of this MOU right now. We hear some talk of like the potential of a public-private partnership or a proportional ownership model or a build and run and transfer model. So different types of structures. And Newfoundland now is going to be slightly better positioned to be able to come in as a financial partner in many of these places. In fact, I was looking at the last budget a little while ago, and I noticed that we have like $3 billion in cash and temporary assets. That's in your daily interest savings account, right? This is a lot of money. That's twice as much as we had in March 2024. And you know, that means that the province has a large chunk of money that it can use to leverage to build these things. And this increase in cash and temporary assets mirrors a huge increase in cash and temporary assets that we saw when Danny Williams was getting ready to build Muskrat Falls. So the circumstances are very similar, and it's possible that we're going to see the provincial government take on building this project with a little less reliance on Quebec. So some interesting things could fall out of any next negotiations.
17: Okay, that's the kind of money aspect behind it. But Allison, Premier Wakeham also talked about the balance between keeping electricity to develop industry here in the province and selling power to other markets. So what do you think would be the best way to strike that balance to best benefit the province?
18: Well, that's going to be really tricky. We need some very clear projections on what the provincial energy needs are going to be. Certainly, the review committee did talk to, I think, mining interests in Labrador and some other major industrial developments as well. And they were talking about what their energy projections are going to be like. So what we need there is a clear understanding of what those demands are going to be. If we are going to do more mining in Labrador, then how much energy are they going to require? And then the other important part is, when will they need it? So the timing on that is going to be really important. If we need energy in 5 years, but Gull Island is not going to be developed for 10, then you know we need to talk about how that's going to work. If we need energy in 15 years, but Gull Island will be done in 10, then we have to figure out, well, do we want to own some of this energy and export it until we need to use it to develop our own infrastructure. So that is really about what are the economic, long-term economic plans for the province, when will our needs occur, and then when will we get this development done? So that's going to require a fair bit of very clear planning.
17: Speaking of development and getting it done, Allison, what do you think is the likelihood of a deal getting done here?
18: Well, you know, you and I both know how quickly government moves. To give you some perspective, the Independent Review Committee took 5 months to develop this report. The Quebec provincial election is 4 months away, and I really don't think that this is a key election issue for Quebec. So if they do not have a lot of impetus to get this done, then I think that, you know, we've got a lot of logistics to sort out. The review committee suggested that they wanted a full negotiation strategy to go to the committee before they start negotiations, and best practices governance process before those negotiations start. Then you got to get everybody on board to have those discussions. So I'm hesitant to say that this will happen before the Quebec general election. And if that's the case, Premier Wakeham is going to find himself in the same set of circumstances as the Quebec government found themselves in, where we had an MOU. Wakeham, change of power, Wakeham said, well, we're going to have this reviewed, and now the MOU has been quashed. So the same kind of thing is happening now, except we want to negotiate. Quebec's going into a general election, and there's a good chance that the next negotiating partner may not be as agreeable to sharing a lot of these resources. I mean, so it could be tricky. This one could be really tricky.
17: All right, Allison, thank you so much for sharing your thoughts on this.
18: Absolutely. Good chatting with you as well. Thank you.
17: That's Allison Coffin. She's an economist and a former leader of the provincial NDP. And sticking with the review of the Churchill Falls MOU, Premier Tony Wakeham says his government plans to return to the negotiating table with Quebec as soon as possible. The premier says the MOU could serve as a roadmap to a future deal, but improvements would be needed to reach an agreement. And that leaves questions about what a deal between the two provinces could look like, or if there will be a deal at all. Ron Penny is a former Deputy Minister of Justice for Newfoundland and Labrador, and he's been critical of the MOU since the tentative deal was announced, and he joins us in our studio now. Ron, good morning.
19: Oh, good morning, Jan.
17: Thank you for being here. What were your initial thoughts on the MOU review?
19: Well, of course, it's early days. We've just had the report. It's a long report. It's complex. I've gone through it once, and before I make any kind of specific comments about it, I want to talk to my fellow naysayers and colleagues and get their views. But overall, I think the committee gave us the right answer, that the current MOU is not in the province's best interest. So that key piece of advice is very important to us. And I think it allows us to go forward.
17: Can we dig into that a little bit further? Why do you agree with the committee here?
19: Well, it was clear to me and others from the beginning that the amount of money that was going to come to us was didn't reflect the market value. The problem we have, Jen, is, and this wasn't dealt with in the committee report, and it was an issue which I submitted to the report, so I'm disappointed in this, but the problem is we only have one customer. And the reason for that is that the federal government hasn't exercised the jurisdiction it has to regulate the interprovincial transmission of electricity. So in the case of Alberta, BC cannot stop the transmission, the sale of oil and gas to other jurisdictions. Alberta doesn't have to sell its oil and gas to BC first. But in our case, this relates to the political power of Quebec in Canada. So in our case, we're stymied by that. So we can never really get the fair market value for our electricity unless that changes. Now, there is an opportunity now because of Trump, and there's a real effort in Canada to reduce interprovincial trade barriers. Ontario has started an initiative to get the provinces together to look at interties and a national grid. Two provinces aren't participating in that. Quebec and Newfoundland, which I don't understand. So I really hope we go on board with that. So we really need to put pressure on the national government. The national government has just come up with a big energy policy. We need to put pressure on the national government to exercise its jurisdiction, because as I say, we're never going to get the true market power while we're stymied in this way.
20: How do you think the negotiating strategy of a PC government is going to differ from the former Liberal government that drew up this tentative deal?
19: It does appear as if it's going to be incremental, that it's going to build on the previous MOU. I'm concerned about that because of, as Alison Coffin just said, Quebec is in a very difficult, complex political situation. They have to have an election in just a little over 4 months' time. I've been involved in these kinds of negotiations. 4 months is not a long time to be able to pursue a negotiation. So it puts tremendous pressure on us, I think, to reach a deal. It is possible in 4 months to reach an agreement in principle. It's not possible to come up with detailed agreements to resolve it. Mm-hmm. So, the other thing is, of course, the PQ adamantly opposes the current MOU, so it's highly unlikely that they're going to agree to any MOU which is created now. The other thing that I've noticed is Hydro-Québec is quite dogmatic in their statements that they're really not going to look at anything that is much different from what we have now. So it's going to be a very difficult set of negotiations. I do like the idea, I like the fact that they've retained Barry Peary. Barry Peary is former president of Fortis. He's a Newfoundlander. He understands the industry. He can go toe-to-toe with Hydro-Québec, so that's a good move. I'm not so sure about the composition of the committee, of the rest of the committee. I don't understand how Jennifer Williams can be part of the negotiating committee when she negotiated and supported and advocated for the previous MOU. It's very unusual.
20: It struck me as a bit odd, too, that she would be sitting there. Wakeham has also said that the most important thing here is to not repeat what happened in 1969. Do you think this deal could mimic that?
19: Well, we know the current, mm-hmm. committee has told us that the current MOU doesn't meet those requirements. We don't really have much of an outline from the committee as to really a negotiating strategy. They pointed out defects in the current deal, but they really haven't given us a roadmap. I think one of the problems with this whole process is that it's been such a secretive process. I made a submission, a very short submission, but basically dealing with this, with the fundamental issue of the interprovincial transmission of electricity. I am aware that people have provided very substantial submissions, and the initial reaction that I'm getting is that the committee hasn't really responded to the issues that raised. So they didn't appear to defend the report, which is unusual. And I understand from reading the Premier's comments that they had initially agreed to do so. So I guess the question is now, knowledgeable people are going to have criticisms of the report. And how do they get them to government? There's no sort of mechanism. In an ideal world, the committee would have come forward at the press conference yesterday, and then they would have left themselves open to hear other points of view. But that's not going to happen. Mm. So it seems like the critics are just going to be putting their criticism out in the vacuum, which is unfortunate.
20: We just have about a minute left here, Ron. But Wakeham said multiple times in the announcement yesterday that the priority here is to get a deal. But he didn't answer if he is still committing to having a referendum on this. What do you think of that?
19: I found that very unusual because he's been very dogmatic that there has to be a referendum. And I agree with a referendum. This is a big issue that ranks, with Confederation and denominational school issue and various, and there was, I think, under the Charlottetown Accord, there was a referendum as well. So I think I think the reason why he's hedging his bets is because he feels compressed because of the Quebec election and trying to get a deal in the 4 months. And if he continues to commit to a referendum, that's going to make it impossible. He's been very adamant that he intended to have a referendum, and I guess we'll have to hold his feet to the fire.
20: And I guess we'll have to wait and see what happens next. Ron, thank you so much for coming in and speaking with us.
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20: That's Ron Penny. 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And now we want to hear from you. do you think we should have a referendum on the Churchill Falls MOU? 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It's 8 o'clock.
1: This is CBC News for Newfoundland and Labrador. I'm Sarah Blackmore. Good morning. An independent review panel has determined that the Churchill Falls MOU, in its current form, is not in the best interest of Newfoundland and Labrador. So, as Terry Roberts reports, the PC government is now trying to get an improved deal with Quebec.
21: There needs to be material improvements to this deal before we would ever consider signing it.
22: Premier Tony Wakeham served notice on Tuesday. He supports the findings of a review panel that found serious shortcomings in the Churchill Falls MOU. And while he's not tearing up the MOU, he's determined to pursue a new deal that brings greater benefits to the province.
21: We're going to build on the parts that work and fix the parts that don't.
22: Wakeham announced a new three-person negotiating team led by former Fortis CEO Barry Perry. Their mandate is to reach a deal that keeps more power in Labrador for economic development, fetches a higher price for Churchill River electricity, and opens a corridor through Quebec so power can be exported at fair market prices. It's an ambitious goal, but Wakeham believes it can be achieved.
21: We are prepared to commence those negotiations. We still welcome Hydro-Quebec as our partner.
22: Wakeham said he's already made contact with Quebec Premier Christine Frechette and believes new developments on the Churchill River are in the national interest. Terry Roberts, CBC News, St. John's.
1: Innu Nation says it is going to take the time to analyze the committee's report, and it's encouraged to hear that Premier Wakeham is seeking a better deal. Mark Newey is the Impact and Benefits Agreement negotiator with Innu Nation. He says when Newfoundland and Labrador does better, Innu Nation does better.
23: We understand that Newfoundland lost out in 1969, so we don't want to put ourselves in that position as well. And certainly we've managed to negotiate a deal with not put us in that position.
1: Newey helped to negotiate an agreement with Hydro-Quebec meant to compensate Innu for the Churchill Falls hydroelectric development. After the first vote to ratify that agreement failed because of low voter turnout in the fall, another vote to ratify a renegotiated deal will be held in Innu Nation at the end of this month. Closing submissions continue this morning in the first-degree murder trial for Dean Penny. The Crown will be up following lengthy agreements. The Crown will be up this morning following lengthy arguments by the defense yesterday, and Ryan Cook has more.
24: Is Dean Penny a criminal mastermind who perfectly planned, executed, and cleaned up the murder of Jennifer Hillier Penny? Or is he a gullible fisherman who sunk too deep with a fake criminal enterprise and felt he had no choice but to confess to a crime he didn't commit? That's one of the questions defense lawyer Jeff Brace put to the jury in his closing submissions yesterday in Cornerbrook. He focused his submissions on what he called the three Fs: finances, friendship, and fear. Three things he says pressured Penny into giving not one, but two false confessions to the RCMP. On those confessions, Brace pointed to a number of inconsistencies between the two stories: how she died, what she was wrapped in, and what he did with his clothes and boots. And finally, Brace raised the question as to whether or not the jury can definitely say that Jennifer Hillier Penny is even dead. If there's a shadow of a doubt, even just a little maybe, Brace told them they must find his client not guilty. Ryan Cook, CBC News, Cornerbrook.
1: A St. John's sports shop owner says demand for Alex Newhook merchandise has skyrocketed. The hometown hero scored the overtime game-winning goal for Montreal on Monday, advancing the team to the Eastern Conference Finals. At Maverick Sports and Collectibles, owner Andrew Corbett says the phone's been ringing off the hook for Newhook.
25: This year we had T-shirts ordered, and the rest of Canada didn't order enough T-shirts to make those T-shirts get done. So unfortunately they got canceled, so That was very unfortunate, as we would have loved to have them. We had a lot of them ordered.
1: Corbett says they're trying to order whatever they can, but as far as he knows, as of yesterday, there isn't a Canadian's jersey left for sale in the country. And finally, as of later today, the people of Harbor Grace will have their Amelia Earhart back. The refurbished statue will be unveiled at a ceremony at 10 a.m. Last year, the statue went missing. It's believed thieves intended to sell it for scrap metal. But when the theft received national attention, the sculpture was found outside in pieces. Sculptor Morgan McDonald was commissioned to rebuild the statue, and its unveiling today coincides with the 94th anniversary of Earhart's historic flight from Harbor Grace. That's your news for this hour. Stick around. Your morning show is still going. For Newfoundland and Labrador, on Radio 1, I'm Sarah Blackmore.
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0: Good morning. It's Wednesday, May 20th, and outside of our CBC studio here on the Parkway in St. John's, it is a cloudy morning, currently sitting at 3 degrees. I'm Jen White. Thanks so much for tuning into the show. Coming up on this next half hour, in just a few moments, actually, we're going to hear from more details about why the provincial government's independent review committee says the Churchill Falls MOU isn't in the best interest of the public. That's just ahead. And then experts say a combination of infrastructure issues and local conflicts are causing containment challenges for an Ebola outbreak in Central Africa. We're going to take a closer look at that story coming up in about 15 minutes. Well, if you're just heading out the door, you're going to want to grab a bit of a warmer jacket today. It is going to be a chilly one. And we do also have some rain making its way across the island, too. And to get the latest on the forecast, I spoke with Rob Carroll at the Gander Weather Office.
1: There's a few light showers possibly there along western northern Newfoundland this morning. That's not the main area of rain we're watching. They'll break up as they work their way across the island. Not really seeing that much anyway. It's a little more on the radar than it is probably just Virga. But we're looking at, that main area rain is going to push into southwestern, western Newfoundland later this morning into the early afternoon, then work its way across the island through the day. So we'll get into central this afternoon and then make its way to eastern Newfoundland, including St. John's, by this evening. And then we'll see that continue through most of the night before tapering off tomorrow. So not a whole lot with it. We're looking at generally 5 millimeters, give or take, so maybe a little less than that on the Avalon, a little more than that towards western Newfoundland. For today, for most of the island, we should see things get up to generally between 9 and 12 degrees. It'll be a little cooler. We got some southeast winds picking up as the day goes on. So anywhere where southeast winds blow onshore, it'll be a bit cooler, but overall, generally between 9 and 12. And then tonight, we'll drop back down into the low to mid single digits, 3-5 degrees thereabouts. And then tomorrow, we'll see things pick back up again into the low double digits, so 10, 12, 13 degrees. Now, it'll be quite windy tomorrow. The system that's bringing this rain tonight will be moving off tomorrow. And on the backside, we're going to get into some pretty stiff west to northwest winds. As the day goes on tomorrow, generally gusting between 60 and 80 kilometers an hour.
0: And that was Rob Carroll, an Environment Canada meteorologist in Gander. And the morning show's Johnny Hodder is back in our studio now. Hi again, Johnny.
2: Hey, Jen.
0: What do folks need to know about here this morning?
2: Let's give them a little reminder about something you mentioned in the last hour, which is a sewer repair happening in Paradise. So that's the north end of Mockingbird Drive at Goldfinch Drive. There's going to be local access only on that side. You can use access to the southern side of Mockingbird, however. So that's going to be going on from 8 o'clock to 4 o'clock today. In a similar vein, we've got a water outage in CBS that's going to start at 8:30. It's going to run until 4:30. There's a bunch of different areas affected out there. The Conception Bay Highway numbers 1168 to 1228, 1137 to 1199, Birchmont Place, Warfords Road, Jasmine Place, Lushes Road. So motorists are advised that, you can expect delays all throughout those areas while these upgrades are being done. There's some infrastructure maintenance happening out there, I think is what the town said. And also in Foxtrap, this is the tomorrow. Is when the Foxtrap Access Overpass in CBS is going to start some work there as well. So the westbound lane of the TCH is going to be closed there, and there's going to be alternating lane closures on the Foxtrap Access Road that's below the overpass there as well. So that's going to be ongoing until the fall, and speed limits are going to be reduced to 30 kilometers an hour in that area.
0: All right, that's definitely going to cause some slowdowns for folks.
2: It's going to slow a lot of people there. Yeah, getting all right. Back and forth.
0: Johnny, thank you for this.
2: No problem.
0: That is the morning show's Johnny Hodder. Time now is 9 minutes after 8 o'clock. Deal or no deal? Yesterday, the PC government's independent review committee released its report on the Churchill Falls MOU. The report says the MOU would benefit Newfoundland and Labrador, but it also says the deal has fundamental issues and significant limitations, and ultimately isn't in the public's interest. The provincial government is promising to go back to the drawing board and work on a new agreement, though it isn't clear how long new negotiations could take. And our morning show reporter, Daryl Roberts, joins us now in our studio with more. Good morning, Daryl.
3: Hey, Jen.
0: So before we get to the report, let's take a step back first. How did we get to this point?
3: Yeah, so it's been about a year and a half now since Newfoundland and Labrador and Quebec signed the MOU. It was set to replace this 1969 Churchill Falls contract, and that's that long-standing deal that's been loathed by so many in this province because of the low, low price it set for power purchased by Hydro-Quebec, and with no increase since the deal was first struck. Mm-hmm. And former Premier Andrew Fury and former Quebec Premier François Legault announced the deal in December 2024 at this big news conference at the Rooms here in St. John's, with Fury even symbolically ripping up the old contract.
4: This is the 1969 contract, and we are endeavoring to rip it up.
3: That's former Premier Andrew Fury. And under the MOU, Hydro-Quebec was set to pay a much higher price for Churchill Falls power, and an escalator clause meant that the price would increase over time. This was going to mean billions of new money for the province's treasury. The deal also included upgrading and expanding the existing Churchill Falls facility and beginning development of Gull Island, which is a long-discussed hydroelectric project on the Churchill River. This was all expected to be formalized in April of 2026.
0: Right. And Daryl, that April 30th deadline came. It's gone now.
3: It's gone now, yeah.
0: And obviously it didn't happen. Why not?
3: Yeah. So the Progressive Conservatives have been really skeptical of this deal since the beginning. Even walking out of a debate on this in the House of Assembly early last year, during last fall's election campaign, Premier Tony Wakeham repeatedly promised that the MOU would be put to an independent review if he won the election. And of course he did. And after winning the election, that's exactly what Wakeham did. He hit pause on the existing deal and he convened a three-person team to review the deal. And the members of that team were former Emera CEO Chris Huskilson, along with economist Guy Holborn and accountant Michael Wilson. Those names might sound familiar because Holborn and Wilson had been part of another independent review panel convened by the former Liberal government last year, though Wilson resigned from that panel because he said there was too much government intervention, and he was pretty critical of the deal after that. Mm. The committee delivered its report to government 2 weeks ago, and we finally got to have a look yesterday. And the report offers a pretty blistering critique of the MOU.
0: Right. So why does the committee say that the MOU isn't in the public's interest?
3: Well, like you said earlier, the report does acknowledge that there are benefits to the deal, but it says in the end, the bad outweighs the good. And it says the deal would restrict NL Hydro's access to Churchill Falls power, which could hamper economic development, specifically as it relates to the mining sector in Western Labrador. It also says the pricing model as outlined in the deal is too complex and risks future disputes between NL Hydro and Hydro-Quebec. Speaking of Hydro-Quebec, the report says its position as a customer and as minority stakeholder on this amounts to a conflict of interest. It also criticizes the architects of the MOU for not considering different ownership structures for the future development of Gull Island. And it offers a pretty scathing critique of what it says was overreach by the former Liberal government. And according to the report, that overreach led to a, quote, riskier and more expensive deal, end quote.
0: Okay, Daryl, what did Premier Wakeham have to say about all of this?
3: Well, Wakeham held a news conference yesterday saying the report confirms that while the deal had its merits, it was also deeply flawed. And he insisted that his government, though, is still resolved to develop Churchill Falls and Gull Island.
5: I want to make it perfectly clear what we are not doing. We're not tearing anything up, and we're not starting over from scratch. That is not what the report recommends. This was never about tearing anything up. This was always about getting the best deal for our province. That is why we created this independent review, so we can get this right. We're going to build on the parts that work and fix the parts that don't. In fact, I want to acknowledge that there was a lot of hard work done by people who legitimately believed they were acting in the province's best interest during the negotiation of the original MOU, including, I might add, the leader of the opposition, Mr. Hogan.
3: Again, that's Premier Tony Wakeham. As for future negotiations, the Premier announced a new three-person negotiating team. Well, it's mostly new. It'll include former Fortis CEO Barry Perry, former PC Cabinet Minister Jerome Kennedy, and NL Hydro CEO Jennifer Williams, who was part of the original negotiating team. Wakeham said he's keen to get negotiations on the go immediately, and you'll remember the Premier's previous promise to put any future deal to a public referendum. Mm-hmm. He said this multiple times during last fall's election campaign, and when asked, though, yesterday, several times by several reporters, including myself, he wouldn't say if that promise still stands. He would only say that first he needs to get a deal.
0: Mm. So how are the opposition parties reacting to all of this, Daryl?
3: Well, Liberal opposition leader John Hogan said he hadn't seen the details of the report yet when he spoke with reporters yesterday. And he noted that the MOU was just that, not yet a final deal with all the kinks worked out. He was also questioned on the report's accusation that the former government exercised too much control over negotiations. Here's what he said when asked about how much involvement he thinks government should have in this process.
6: So, I mean, the negotiating team wasn't any member from cabinet or any premier of the day. So that was the negotiating team, and they had their independence to go back and forth to meet with Hydro-Québec. Certainly, it's appropriate, I think, government as being the sole shareholder in NL Hydro to be up to speed on the back and forth and the gives and the takes and things like that between the two entities. And they would have and should provide a mandate to make sure that they get the best deal based on what the government of the day thinks for Newfoundland and Labrador. All these individuals in government, whatever it was administration I was part of or the administration today, are accountable to Newfoundlanders and Labradorians. And that's very, very important. They are making and they were elected to make the important decisions for people in this province. And they are the ones that are accountable.
3: Again, that's opposition leader John Hogan. He said his party, though, would support the government in negotiating a new deal. He did criticize the Independent Review Committee, though, for not appearing in person to answer questions about their report. And he also criticized the Premier for not compelling the committee, which cost the government nearly $1 million, to appear. And NDP leader Jim Dinh had a similar criticism.
7: You know what? It's regardless of the party, whether it's PCs or Liberals, it seems always a fight to get them to be transparent. Always.
3: Again, that's NDP leader Jim Dinh. Wakeham said originally the review committee members agreed to appear and answer questions, but he said later they changed their minds and said the report would speak for itself.
0: Okay, so Daryl, what reaction are we hearing from Quebec and the federal government on this?
3: So Prime Minister Mark Carney was asked about this deal at an unrelated announcement yesterday. Here's what he said.
8: I've had a number of conversations recently with the Prime Minister, the Premiers of Quebec and Newfoundland and Labrador, as have my ministers, the relevant minister, Minister Hodgson. And if there are things that the Government of Canada can do, I mean, this is principally between the two provinces, of course, and Hydro-Québec. If there are things that we can do, we will do them.
3: Again, that was Prime Minister Mark Carney. Here's what Quebec Energy Minister Bernard Drainville said at the same news conference.
9: We remain committed to getting a final agreement with the government of Newfoundland over what we hope to be a short period of time. We think that the first agreement, let's call it the agreement of principle, was a win-win agreement for both Quebec and Newfoundland. And we think that it is possible to have a final agreement with the government of Newfoundland, which will be yet again a win-win agreement for both of our provinces. I should add that there were discussions between Premier Wakeman and Premier Fréchette yesterday, and there's going to be more discussions between the two premiers in the days to come.
3: Again, that's Quebec Energy Minister Bernard Drainville. In a statement, Hydro-Québec said it welcomes the resumption of negotiations and believes it's possible to reach a final agreement of long-term value. However, the utility also said the final deal must be advantageous to Hydro-Québec customers and can't be less favorable than the previous deal.
0: All right, Daryl, thank you so much for this.
3: Thanks, Jen.
0: That's our morning show reporter, Daryl Roberts. And of course, as you heard there, Premier Wakeham says he's focused on getting a deal, but he was less definitive about whether he's still committed to holding a public referendum regarding the Churchill Falls MOU. And we want to know what you think. Should the province hold a referendum on the next Churchill Falls deal with Quebec? Here's what one listener to our Morning Line had to say.
10: I think we probably shouldn't have a referendum unless it's going to be like, you know, when you get new software update and you have to scroll all the way to the bottom to agree that you've read everything, but none of us do. That's basically how it's going to go. None of us understand the fine print. So we're voting on something based on how someone swung it and made it sound believable. That's just my thoughts. I don't think I'm going to sit down and read the whole referendum, that's for sure, or the whole MOU, I should say, or the deal, whatever it's going to be. Cheers.
0: All right, so that's what one listener had to say, and we want to know what you think. Are you in favor of holding a referendum on the Churchill Falls MOU? Give our Morning Line a shout, 709-576-5259, or send us an email, morningshow@cbc.ca.

0: 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Time now is 8:21. The latest outbreak of Ebola virus in Uganda and Congo is raising concerns about spread from the World Health Organization. So far, the countries have recorded over 500 suspected cases and over 130 deaths. Health authorities say there are multiple factors making the outbreak difficult to contain. And here to explain is Kerry Bowman. He's a bioethics and global health professor at the University of Toronto, and he's joining us on the line from Toronto. Kerry, good morning.
1: Good morning to you.
0: What challenges are local health officials facing in this case?
1: Oh, notice my sigh. A lot. So this is the outbreak. You know, is occurring primarily in the Eastern Congo, the Eastern Democratic Republic of Congo. First of all, infrastructure. There's absolute poverty. There's virtually no functional roads. There's no trains or anything like that. So very, very tough. Most of the outbreak, you know, the outbreak has really spread, which I'll speak of in a moment. But it's towards the trinational border of Uganda, South Sudan, and Congo itself. And so there's a lot of transient population, people coming in and out looking for work, and the borders are quite porous. So that moves it far. There's a lot. And then the big one is there's military activity there. So there's a constant military threat. And there's entire regions of Eastern Congo which are not under the control of the government of Congo at all. They're under control of rebel forces, which so far are fairly silent on what they're going to do about this. So, you know, you couldn't create, if you wanted to, worse conditions for an outbreak. And, you know, what complicates it much further is this outbreak has not just begun. It goes back into April. It got missed. They were primarily looking for, there's different strains of Ebola, and they were looking for a much more common strain of Ebola, and it was showing up negative. But the outbreak goes back, and I'm told by my many colleagues there that this is almost certainly just the tip of the iceberg. So really a big challenge here.
0: So you mentioned this is going all the way back to April. What does this tell you about how prepared the world is for health emergencies like this one?
1: Yeah, you know, on a big level, on a kind of a macro level, in some ways we've come a long way. Communication with other nations and, you know, travel and things like that. We move relatively quickly. We saw it with the hantavirus, but which is still ongoing. But what we're not good at is the outbreak itself. Undiagnosed fevers, what's the protocol, what are we going to do? And, you know, the big, there's a couple of huge drivers of this. One is, you know, the inequality in the world makes it really, really tough. It comes at a price, not just ethically, but practically as well. So, and, you know, what's driving a lot of these things is actually, which does not get talked about, it's environmental

0: cuts in foreign aid, walking away from WHO, but Canada's following suit. I mean, we're cutting as well now. So these are some of the consequences.
1: Yeah, that was going to be my next question. What extent would additional aid and resources help in terms of addressing these containment issues there?
0: They absolutely will help. And there's no question. And they've begun, by the way. There's things moving in now. But look, it's tough. You've got very little infrastructure. And there's a lot of great people from a lot of countries. And primarily African countries, by the way. I'm not suggesting it's all foreigners coming in, foreign to the continent. But you know, when you add the fact that there's military danger and risk and things like that, and in past outbreaks, you know, some of the clinics themselves have been attacked. So it's going to be tough. I just want to reassure people, all indications is this is not the kind of virus like COVID that, you know, is expected to create a global pandemic. But I would hazard to guess there will be disruptions, and it's going to be hell on earth for Central Africa. But with FIFA and things like this, there may be further travel disruptions. I think this is going to go on for a while because, as I said, all indications is this is likely just the tip of the iceberg. This one really got away from us. So just to circle back to your question, we're not well prepared at all. We pretend we are, but we're not. We saw it with Hanta, and Hanta was handled much better, by the way, and it's not over yet. But, you know, even someone dying on the cruise ship and then letting half the passengers off, like, what was that? Mm-hmm. You know, so there's a lot of mistakes being made. We're not as safe as we could be.
1: Right. So further to that, then what lessons should countries like Canada be taking from these challenges?
0: Well, you know, foreign aid is not just throwing money down the drain. It's really not. You really have to secure a healthier world and you have to help people get there. So that's part of it. And climate shocks and climate change also come with risks. And that's part of it. You know, what Canada's really doing wrong is we're looking at monitoring and waiting for outbreaks and then making global decisions about outbreaks. But we're really not upstream far enough to look at what's triggering it. And, you know, an undiagnosed fever, someone dying of a hemorrhagic undiagnosed fever, more than one person anywhere in the world, is cause for huge concern. And we're nowhere near getting to that yet, quite obviously.
1: All right, Carrie, we'll leave it there for this morning. Thank you so much for speaking with us.
0: You're very welcome.
1: That's Carrie Bowman. He is a professor of bioethics and global health at the University of Toronto, and we reached him in Toronto.

0: You're listening to the St. John's Morning Show on CBC Radio 1. I'm your host, Jen White. And we are on 640 on the AM dial, 88.5 on the FM dial. And we're going to be with you until 9 o'clock this morning. We've got a half hour left. But first, we're coming up to time for World Report. Then we'll be back.
1: Today on Q.
2: I'm Garvey Bailey, sitting in for Tom Power. Jasmeet Raina went from YouTuber to an award-winning TV show creator for his series Late Bloomer. 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
1: 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The CBC News is next. Coming up in half an hour, it's The Current with Matt Galloway.
4: A growing number of Canadians are finding themselves in financial trouble to the point that they are filing for insolvency. We'll hear one man's story and get advice from financial experts on how to dig yourself out of trouble. That's coming up on The Current.
5: This is World Report. Good morning. I'm Helen Mann. Prime Minister Mark Carney is meeting with BC Premier David Eby today. The Premier is focused on securing federal funding for BC infrastructure while pushing back against a recent federal pipeline and carbon pricing agreement made with Alberta. The CBC's Janice McGregor has been following this for us from our parliamentary bureau. Janice, what messaging is expected from the PM?
6: Well, Helen, squeaky wheels often get the grease in politics. The dynamic of premiers like David Eby

0: feeling the need to get louder in order to get Ottawa's attention is a familiar one.
1: The reality is that there is a very real and present threat of a referendum on separatism in Alberta enabled by decisions made by the Albertan government. And I believe that that is part of why we are seeing the federal government engage differently with Alberta than other premiers across the country. Bluntly, we cannot have bad behavior decide who gets engaged with by the federal government.
0: When the Prime Minister speaks to Vancouver's Board of Trade this morning, his mission is going to be to explain how his government's agenda specifically benefits British Columbia, that its priority issues and industry have not, in fact, been forgotten. Softwood lumber, for example, Natural Resources Minister Tim Hodgson was out just last week announcing more projects as part of the $2.5 billion package they have in place for the forest sector. Hodgson also joined provincial officials last week touting the potential for more expansion in the West Coast's liquefied natural gas projects. The risk here is that this becomes a tricky game of whack-a-mole for Prime Minister Mark Carney, no sooner dealing with one province's issue when another one pops up.
2: How does this meeting perhaps help EB win over voters in BC?
0: EB's under fire from the provincial Conservative opposition for not delivering as much for his province as neighboring Alberta seems to be getting. EB's concern with the impact of Alberta's pipeline on the province's reconciliation efforts with First Nations comes amid a very contentious debate over Indigenous rights and land title following court decisions that were alarming to private property owners. Focusing blame on Ottawa is a useful tactic sometimes when dealing with tough issues like those.
2: All right, Janice, thank you.
0: You're welcome.
2: Janice McGregor in Ottawa. Northwest of Edmonton, a disturbing and all too familiar story. The Sturgeon Lake Cree Nation says it has found what could be unmarked graves. As Natasha Reeb reports, it is too early to say whether the sites contain remains of children who attended a nearby residential school.
3: It's going to be important for us to find out if that's in fact where children are buried.
4: Sturgeon Lake Cree Nation Chief Sheldon Sunshine says the First Nation has been looking for the remains of 82 school-aged children. Documents show those children died or went missing while they were attending St. Francis Xavier Residential School. That school closed in 1962. For 2 years, the nation and the University of Alberta have been searching around the school grounds, cemeteries, and church site. At a meeting this week, they announced they found 62 potential unmarked graves. Keisha Supernant leads the U of A's Institute of Prairie and Indigenous Archaeology. She says they use various techniques to search, but the findings are preliminary.
5: We have no idea if these are children from the residential school or not. It's possible that some of them could be. We really just don't know that yet.
4: Still, Sturgeon Lake Cree Nation Counselor Rosalind Goodswimmer says it's a step toward healing from residential school trauma.
6: And you can't help but be hurt for our ancestors and our elders, our families who had to let their kids go to school and all of them not knowing if they're going to come back. I can't even imagine that.
4: Sunshine and Supernant say the potential unmarked graves found so far are likely just the beginning. The Sturgeon Lake Cree Nation is asking the federal government for funding to continue the work. Natasha Reeb, CBC News, Edmonton.
2: For the first time since Russia's full-scale invasion of Ukraine, there's been a major alert in a NATO capital. A drone was detected near Lithuania's border with Belarus. NATO jets were scrambled and residents of Vilnius were told to take shelter. Just yesterday, a NATO fighter jet shot down a drone over Estonia. But NATO Secretary General Mark Rutte is downplaying concerns.
7: This is exactly what we planned and prepared for. A calm, decisive and proportionate response to these drone incursions.
2: Lithuanian officials accuse Russia of redirecting Ukrainian drones into Baltic airspace to sow chaos. Former Cuban President Raul Castro is expected to be indicted today in the U.S. Castro, who is now 94, is still living in Cuba. The Department of Justice allegations date back to the 1990s when he was the defense minister. The CBC's Willie Lowry is in our Washington bureau. Willie, what is Castro's indictment all about?
8: So it appears to be predicated on an incident in February 1996 when the Cuban military shot down two planes operated by the Cuban-American group brothers to the rescue. Four people, including three U.S. citizens, were killed. The nonprofit organization had been flying missions into Cuban airspace, looking for people in the waters trying to flee to the U.S. Cuba had warned the group not to enter its airspace before, but according to the UN's International Civil Aviation Organization, the planes were shot down in international airspace. Cuba, in the past, has defended its actions. At the time, Raul Castro was the Minister of Defense.
2: So this happened 3 decades ago. Why is the U.S. taking action now?
8: It comes as the U.S. has placed a pretty severe blockade around the island nation. Cuba relied heavily on Venezuela for oil, which dried up almost instantaneously when the U.S. captured President Nicolas Maduro back in January. The country has a massive fuel shortage, and electrical blackouts lasting as long as 20 hours have become common. President Donald Trump has openly mused about possible regime change. Speaking outside the White House yesterday, the noise of construction on the ballroom nearly drowning out his voice. Trump called Cuba a failed state.
9: It's a country that really needs help. It has nothing. They can't turn on the lights. They can't eat. We don't want to see that.
8: Many analysts believe that while the indictment is mostly symbolic, it's another pressure tactic by the Trump administration.
2: Willie, thank you.
8: My pleasure.
2: The CBC's Willie Lowry in Washington. U.S. President Donald Trump has scored another victory against Republicans who defy him. Congressman Thomas Massie of Kentucky lost his primary race to Trump's hand-picked challenger, Ed Gelrein. Massie's been an outspoken critic of the war on Iran. He voted against Trump's big, beautiful tax bill, and he pushed for the release of the Epstein files. During last night's concession speech, Massie says he took a stand on principle, not politics.
10: If you're not tired of politics, if you're not jaded, if you're not cynical, and so many people are, you know, the people that, you know, want somebody that'll go along to get along, I've never heard of that strategy, but that seems to be what the voters want. That's what's been promised to them.
2: Last Saturday, another Trump-endorsed candidate defeated the incumbent Bill Cassidy in Louisiana. Cassidy was a 2-time Republican senator who voted to impeach Trump in 2021. If you've tuned into CBC television any time in the past few years, you have probably heard it, a catchy Cars for Kids jingle asking audiences to donate their vehicle. But now the ad will no longer be broadcast on CBC. As Thomas Daigler reports, a court in the U.S. recently found the message was misleading.
11: I've seen these ads my whole life.
12: Dave Meslin from Markdale, Ontario, donated a broken-down Ford Mustang to Cars for Kids in 2022. He says he received a $1,000 tax receipt, but only recently found out the charity is not what he expected.
11: I was genuinely upset to learn that they were completely misrepresenting who they are, what they support, and where the money goes.
12: CBC and other Canadian outlets have aired that jingle for years, but the public broadcaster says it's now pulled the ads following a California court decision that found the campaign amounted to a strategy of deception. It turns out that instead of proceeds going to local children in need, Cars for Kids funds a New Jersey-based Jewish group that supports young adult matchmaking services and trips to Israel for teens. Attorney Anthony Graham filed the U.S. lawsuit on behalf of a Cars for Kids donor.
13: Maybe he wanted to send it to poor disadvantaged kids in California, which is what he thought the ads were doing, and it wasn't.
12: Cars for Kids says it supports a variety of projects, including secular nonprofit organizations. In California, the court gave broadcasters 30 days to stop airing the familiar jingle. Cars for Kids says it will appeal. Thomas Dagg, CBC News, Toronto.
2: That is the latest national and international news from World Report. I'm Helen Mann. This is CBC News.
14: Thanks, Helen. You're listening to the St. John's Morning Show on CBC Radio 1. Good morning. I'm Jen White, and thanks so much for being here with us this morning. Coming up on this final half hour of the show for your Wednesday, Canadian diplomats and business leaders are in Greenland this week for a summit on economic development in the increasingly coveted Arctic. We're going to have that story for you next. And then, a healthy body weight isn't necessarily the image projected by Hollywood. We're going to hear from health columnist Dr. Nadia Alam about the risks that come with being too thin. That's coming up in about 10 minutes' time. But first, we're going to take a look at the weather. In St. John's right now, it's mostly cloudy and 3 degrees. For today, those clouds are going to stick around. We're going to have winds gusting to 40 and a high of 6, except getting up to 10 degrees inland and where winds blow off the land. For tonight, there's going to be showers that are going to bring 2 to 4 millimeters of rain, and some fog patches are going to develop after midnight here in the metro region. Southeast winds will gust to 50 with a low of plus 2. And looking ahead to tomorrow, your Thursday, those showers are going to end in the morning, then it's going to clear. Southwest winds are going to gust to 60, and we're getting up to a high in the double digits tomorrow of plus 13 degrees. And taking a look at some other current temperatures from right across our listening area at this hour. In Burgio and in Bonavista, it's 5 degrees. In Argentia, it's 7. And in St. Albans, it is 5 degrees. Time now is 8:41. You might wonder if U.S. President Donald Trump has moved on from his goal of annexing Greenland. Well, that doesn't seem to be the case. This week, he sent a special envoy to Greenland to attend a biannual business summit, and that envoy, Jeff Landry, has been making headlines because of his unpopularity among Greenlanders. Canada also has representatives at the summit, as does Europe. Its focus is on investment opportunities as well as security in the Arctic region. For a closer look now, Anne Fitzgerald joins us. She's the director of the Belsili School of International Affairs and a political scientist, and she's on the phone with us from Waterloo, Ontario. Anne, good morning.
15: Good morning.
14: So why is this business summit turning into much more than just a business summit?
15: Well, I think in practice, the summit is becoming one of the most important Arctic geopolitical gatherings of the year. It's really becoming more about the future governance and strategic alignment of the Arctic and not simply investment opportunities. And this is a case because of where Greenland sits. It sits at the intersection of Arctic security and missile defense, a vast amount of critical minerals and rare earths. So the interest there in the rare earth supply chain, it's got oil and gas offshore, it's got uranium, lead, zinc. It sits as an attractive area for shipping routes, given the climatic changes in the world at the moment, given the conflict dynamics impacting other shipping routes, and of course, growing geopolitical competition involving US, Russia, and China. So what makes this summit especially significant is that where Greenland is trying to attract investment, strengthen its economy, it's also trying to preserve, together with Denmark, under whose territorial sovereignty it sits, its political self-determination.
14: And as we mentioned in the introduction there, the U.S. presence at this conference is already off to a controversial start. Can you tell us a little bit further, what exactly is going on there?
15: Well, the controversy surrounds Jeff Landry's presence. And Jeff Landry is the governor of Louisiana, but he's not in Greenland in his role as governor. He's there as political envoy connected to President Trump's renewed Greenland strategy and indeed an elevated Arctic focus that the U.S. has as part of its foreign policy. And the controversy reflects broader concerns that Washington is moving from symbolic interest in Greenland towards a much more organized long-term Arctic strategy around its defense interests there and Golden Dome infrastructure interests, critical minerals, and military access. Even though it does have access at the moment under a long-standing agreement on Greenland, it even has the ability to expand further under that agreement. But, you know, it's used words like ownership and taking Greenland, which have not gone down well. I think Jeff Landry was also involved in this health mission, which sailed to Greenland some months ago, which didn't go down well either, because it was seen not as a humanitarian initiative, but a very politically motivated attempt to increase U.S. influence. So it's controversial, to be sure.
14: And speaking of home turf here, Canada has sent its own delegates, including Carolyn Bennett, who's a former Liberal MP turned ambassador to Denmark, and some business leaders. What are the range of Canadian interests here?
15: Well, Ottawa is increasingly focused on Arctic sovereignty, but also continental defense and our NORAD and NATO interests, the development of northern infrastructure across the region, which includes icebreaker and shipping capacity. We also have many critical minerals locked up in the Arctic territory, and we're very interested in the future of those critical minerals, getting those to market through good, stable and trusted supply chains, and importantly, our Indigenous partnerships across the region as well. So we share very important geography and cultural ties with Greenland. And it's seen, therefore, as a very important Arctic partner for Canada.
14: Mm. And further to that, then, what are the security issues that are going to be discussed in terms of the Arctic?
15: Well, I suspect that we'll hear about a lot of issues concerning missile defense and Arctic surveillance, and these involve satellite systems, further critical infrastructure that some will argue needs to be developed on the island, and also underwater infrastructure too, subsea cables and the protection of those cables, and dual-use ports and airports. The space base on the island is becoming particularly important as well because of its role in aerospace monitoring and early warning systems. So, you know, President Trump's administration has made very clear that Greenland is critical to its Golden Dome plans. And listeners will recall that the Golden Dome is a layered infrastructure with lots of tangible and intangible assets. And Greenland sits closest as the Arctic route to Russian territory. So what we're seeing is the remilitarization of Arctic geography under new technology conditions.
14: And Anne, before I let you go, what else are you going to be watching for from this summit?
15: Well, I'll watch for whether U.S. officials soften or escalate their rhetoric around Greenland's future. I'll also watch for any announcements involving ports or rare earths or defense infrastructure, and how Greenlandic leaders frame sovereignty and self-determination, and lastly, whether Indigenous governance and local consent becomes a central theme in these discussions. So much to come, but those are the key things I'll be looking for.
14: All right, Anne, thank you so much for speaking with us this morning.
15: Pleasure. Thanks for having me.
14: That's Anne Fitzgerald. She is the director of the Balsillie School of International Affairs and a political scientist. And we reached her in Waterloo, Ontario. Well, country music star Shania Twain has a new album coming out this summer. It's called Little Miss Twain. And ahead of that, she's released a new single. This is Shania Twain now with a brand new track called Dirty Rosie.

0: 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Time now is 8:51. If you've seen photos from any red carpet lately, in Cannes or the Met Gala, for instance, you might have noticed that some celebrities are looking quite thin. And while speculation is rampant about which stars are using weight loss medications, the situation has some health experts talking about the risks of being too skinny. Frail, in fact, particularly for older adults. Dr. Nadia Alam is with us today, filling in for our regular health columnist, Dr. Peter Lin. Good morning, Dr. Alam.
1: Good morning.
0: So what impact do you think Hollywood and pop culture are having on the way we understand healthy weight?
1: Oh, it's having a massive impact. I remember this from growing up. I remember in the 1980s, we had Jane Fonda's athleticism, sharp contrast to the 1990s when disturbingly we had the waifish androgynous look from Kate Moss. Mm. I cheered in the 2000s, felt more normal in the 2000s when curvy, voluptuous women came into fashion, right? Jennifer Lopez, Kim Kardashian. And then in 2010, the move towards fitness influencers, particularly across social media. I cheered with the rise of body positivity when Ashley Graham became the first size 14 supermodel. What I'm worried about now, watching my daughter grow up, is this regression towards that scary thin physique, this definition of beauty that involves your bones jutting out and the loss of muscle mass.
0: And do you think the growing use of GLP-1s like Ozempic is making things worse?
1: Yes, I do believe that. I think for your listeners, GLP-1s are medications like Ozempic, semaglutide, Wegovy. There are related classes of drugs like Mounjaro that can be used in not just treating weight, but also treating major issues like diabetes. Under careful circumstances, with careful monitoring, for particular patients, these drugs can be life-changing in a positive way. They can also be abused. And that's what we're seeing, particularly with unsupervised online access to these drugs.
0: And as a physician, how do you define healthy weight?
1: So traditionally, body mass index is used to define those who are within an acceptable weight range, those who are overweight, so who have a bit of fluffiness, those who are obese, but at the other end of the extreme, those who are severely underweight and at risk of consequences. Now, I said this is the start of a conversation because what's also important is how your body weight is distributed in terms of muscle and fat around your body. So your waist circumference, your muscle mass helping to move your joints, your function, right? What is your muscle letting you do? Are you able to move your joints in easily? Are you getting injured? Are you able to get up from the floor? Are you able to lift heavy things like groceries or later in life, your kids, your grandkids? Are you able to balance? A lot of people don't realize your muscles are what's involved in protecting you from injury, from falls.
0: Mm. And what are the risks then, Dr. Alam, of losing too much weight?
1: There are huge risks. And people don't always realize this. It's not just about looking a particular way. It's about what it does to your overall mortality, your overall risk of death. And in fact, what we see is that there's a higher risk of death in severely underweight people, and this is men and women, than being overweight or obese. You have a higher risk of heart disease. You have a higher risk of liver disease, higher risk of bone disease like osteoporosis. And even your ability to recover from infections is impaired. Your looks can be impaired, right? It's your skin. So you can get dry, scaly skin, brittle hair, or even hair loss. The worst part is you lose strength over time. So if you do nothing, if you are severely underweight, you don't have as much muscle mass, your strength drops by 50% when you hit 70 compared to when you were 30. And this is all only partially reversible once it starts.
0: Really?
1: Yeah.
0: So then it could be pretty serious then for older adults who are too thin, hey?
1: 100%. 100%. You don't get to age gracefully and with dignity and independence if you start now to have severe muscle loss and become severely underweight. So what we're seeing among celebrities has severe consequences when they're older. Your ability to be able to move and walk without a walker will be impaired, right? So you will be dependent. You will possibly end up in a wheelchair. You may end up falling, getting a hip fracture, end up in a nursing home. You may have heart disease that affects your function. And this will start earlier in your 70s rather than in your 80s or 90s. And that part is worrisome. I want my elderly patients to be independent, living at home, cooking their own meals, grabbing their own groceries, being able to go to the bank. But if they start becoming, if they start losing muscle mass, it isn't just the loss of strength and mobility. They're also, it's also an association with cognitive decline.
0: So Dr. Alum, what advice do you have then for people or for our listeners who might find themselves struggling with body image and thinking that they might need weight loss drugs?
1: Talk to your family doctor, talk to your primary care provider. What I try and do is normalize discussions around wellness. So I wrap all of this in this concept of wellness and aging with beauty as well as grace. We talk about sleep. We talk about nutrition. We talk about overall sense of wellness and being happy in your skin. We talk about social interaction, social relationships, because there was that 80 plus year Harvard study. I don't know if you remember that, where they found that it wasn't fame or fortune that determined your health. It was your social relationships. Mm-hmm. So we talk about all of that. And if I notice that someone has lost a lot of weight, someone has become scary thin or is on their way to becoming scary thin, I will say up front, I've noticed you've lost a lot of weight. Can you tell me about that so that we can take better care of you?
0: All right, Dr. Alum, thank you so much for speaking with us.
1: Thank you very much for having me. I hope you have a great day.
0: You too. That's Dr. Nadia Alum. She is a family doctor who's filling in for our regular health columnist, Dr. Peter Lin. And we reached her this morning in Georgetown, Ontario. And we're talking about the Churchill Falls MOU a lot on our show this morning. And we asked you, should the province hold a referendum on the next Churchill Falls deal with Quebec? And that prompted an email from listener Jim. He writes, "There's no way the people of Newfoundland and Labrador should be engaged to vote on a Churchill River deal with Quebec. A proposed contract will be so vast and complex that your average person could not understand it without hundreds of hours of study. Only people like Ron Penny have the intestinal fortitude and experience to evaluate any proposal." Now, we want to hear from you. What do you think? Are you in favor of holding a referendum on the Churchill Falls MOU? Call our morning line, 709-576-5259, or send us an email, morningshow@cbc.ca. And we're running out of time here, but we are going to continue this conversation, I'm sure, in the days and weeks to come. I'm Jen White. Thank you so much for spending your morning here with us. Take care, and we're going to chat with you again tomorrow.
2: This is CBC News for Newfoundland and Labrador. I'm Sarah Blackmore. Good morning. If you're in St. John's, it's time to dust off your cowboy boots. According to the province, there's a big announcement slated for the capital city any minute now. This is after some cryptic social media posts from Destination St. John's, including images of several pairs of cowboy boots on the steps of the Mary Brown Center and around various locations in St. John's, coupled with the message, "A major announcement is kicking up dust." So soon, Destination St. John's, along with Tourism and Arts Minister Andrea Barber, will reveal what they say is a major national event coming to the St. John's region in 2027. CBC News is there right now, so we'll bring you more information about that announcement as soon as it becomes available. Closing submissions will continue this morning in the first-degree murder trial for Dean Penny. The Crown will be up following lengthy arguments by the defense yesterday. Ryan Cook reports on what the jury heard and what questions they'll have to answer.
3: Is Dean Penny a criminal mastermind who perfectly planned, executed, and cleaned up the murder of Jennifer Hillier Penny? Or is he a gullible fisherman who sunk too deep with a fake criminal enterprise and felt he had no choice but to confess to a crime he didn't commit? That's one of the questions defense lawyer Jeff Brace put to the jury in his closing submissions yesterday in Corner Brook. He focused his submissions on what he called the three F's: finances, friendship, and fear. Three things he says pressured Penny into giving not one, but two false confessions to the RCMP. On those confessions, Brace pointed to a number of inconsistencies between the two stories: how she died, what she was wrapped in, and what he did with his clothes and boots. And finally, Brace raised the question as to whether or not the jury can definitely say that Jennifer Hillier Penny is even dead. If there's a shadow of a doubt, even just a little maybe, Brace told them they must find his client not guilty. Ryan Cook, CBC News, Corner Brook.
2: An independent review panel has determined that the Churchill Falls MOU, in its current form, is not in the best interest of Newfoundland and Labrador. So as Terry Roberts reports, the PC government is now trying to get an improved deal with Quebec.
4: There needs to be material improvements to this deal before we would ever consider signing it.
5: Premier Tony Wakeham served notice on Tuesday. He supports the findings of a review panel that found serious shortcomings in the Churchill Falls MOU. And while he's not tearing up the MOU, he's determined to pursue a new deal that brings greater benefits to the province.
4: We're going to build on the parts that work and fix the parts that don't.
5: Wakeham announced a new three-person negotiating team led by former Fortis CEO Barry Perry. Their mandate is to reach a deal that keeps more power in Labrador for economic development, fetches a higher price for Churchill River electricity, and opens a corridor through Quebec so power can be exported at fair market prices. It's an ambitious goal, but Wakeham believes it can be achieved.
4: We are prepared to commence those negotiations. We still welcome Hydro-Quebec as our partner.
5: Wakeham said he's already made contact with Quebec Premier Christine Frechette and believes new developments on the Churchill River are in the national interest. Terry Roberts, CBC News, St. John's.
2: Quebec Minister of the Economy Bernard Drainville commented on the MOU at an unrelated event yesterday, reiterating his province's commitment to negotiating a fair deal with Newfoundland and Labrador. He added that he hopes negotiations will only take a short time.
6: We think that it is possible to have a final agreement with the government of Newfoundland, which will be yet again a win-win agreement for both of our provinces. I should add that there were discussions between Premier Wakeman and Premier Frechette yesterday, and there's going to be more discussions between the two premiers in the days to come.
2: Drainville had also called the original MOU a win-win agreement for both Quebec and Newfoundland and Labrador. The opposition in this province has concerns about the Churchill Falls Review Committee's report. And as the CBC's Henrika Wilhelm reports, their main point of contention isn't the content of the report, but who presented its findings yesterday.
7: Why won't the Premier insist the authors of this report speak to it?
8: That's what John Hogan, leader of the opposition, wants to know after Premier Tony Wakeham announced earlier this month that the committee members would present the report themselves. Yet he, alongside his energy minister, was the one to answer questions yesterday. Wakeham said the committee members declined, but Hogan thinks he should have forced them anyway.
7: He seems to forget that he's the premier of the province, and this was taxpayers' money used to commission and pay for these people.
8: And provincial NDP leader Jim Dinn says he's not confident in the conclusions of the review if he can't question the committee on them. Dinn also says for the future of Labrador West, any deal now needs to happen fast.
9: They're already strapped when it comes to economic development, expansion, and housing.
8: Hogan agrees he still believes a Churchill Falls deal with Quebec is on thin ice, and especially given a looming election in that province, talks with them and Ottawa need to happen as quickly as possible. Henrika Wilhelm, CBC News, St. John's.
2: Finally, Innu Nation says it is going to take time to analyze the committee's report and is encouraged to hear that Premier Wakeham is seeking a better deal. The third recommendation in the report says that both the province and NL Hydro need to remain committed to consulting Indigenous communities in regards to any development in Labrador. Mark Nui is the Impact and Benefits Agreement Negotiator with Innu Nation. He says when Newfoundland and Labrador does better, Innu Nation does better.
10: We understand that Newfoundland lost out in 1969. So we don't want to put ourselves in that position as well. And certainly we've managed to negotiate a deal that would not put us in that position.
2: Nui helped to negotiate an agreement with Hydro-Quebec meant to compensate Innu for the Churchill Falls hydroelectric development.
11: After the first vote to ratify that agreement failed because of low voter turnout in the fall, another vote to ratify a renegotiated deal will be held in both Innu communities at the end of this month. That is your CBC News for this hour. For more news on any of those stories and more, anytime, visit our website, cbc.ca/NL, or get the free CBC News app. Now, The Current is next, and I'm Sarah Blackmore.

0: The situation is deeply, deeply concerning. I've just come back to Kinshasa from Ituri province, the epicenter of the outbreak, and it's clear that we are just seeing the tip of the iceberg, and we need to get this under control.
1: Ebola is one of those viruses whose name alone can cause alarm. The World Health Organization has declared the Ebola outbreak currently unfolding in the Democratic Republic of Congo and Uganda a public health emergency of international concern. There is no vaccine for the specific strain, and officials worry about cases spreading in a country racked by war. In 30 minutes, the scramble to get ahead of the crisis and concerns around whether cuts to global public health allowed this virus to spread for weeks before the first deaths were reported. Also this morning,
2: there's just no denying young men are struggling, but the notion somehow that women's ascent has had anything to do with the struggles of young men is just not true.
1: For years, the author and podcaster Scott Galloway has been warning about a crisis of boys and young men. Now, research from Quebec seems to back him up. Data in that province shows that boys are falling behind academically, a story familiar right across this country. Last week, we spoke about how the school system needs to be reformed to reflect that boys and girls learn differently. We got a lot of mail from you about those conversations. And so, in an hour, your thoughts on whether the education system is failing boys, and we will revisit my latest conversation with Scott Galloway about the cost of that crisis and how to address it. But we begin with the bills piling up, collection agencies on the line, and a rising number of Canadians saying they can't make those payments anymore. Good morning, I'm Matt Galloway, and this is The Current. We know that times are tough for a lot of Canadians right now. In the first 3 months of this year, more than 37,000 people filed for insolvency in Canada. That's the highest number of consumer insolvencies since the financial crisis in 2009. These are people who know they can't pay back their debts. And we'll talk about what's behind these numbers and how Canadians can get help in just a moment. But first, we're joined by somebody who knows that situation personally. Sean Picard works full-time in retail in Toronto. 2 years ago, he had to get help with his finances, and he's here with me in our Toronto studio to tell that story. Sean, good morning.
3: Morning. Thanks for having me.
1: Thanks for being here, and thanks for agreeing to talk about this. I'm going to ask you questions about money, and we're told we're never supposed to ask people about money. So you're willing to speak about this openly, I think, which is really important.
3: I'm willing to share. I think it's important, yeah.
1: When did things start to go sideways with your finances?
3: I'd probably say probably over 15 years ago, to be honest. You know, I started out very young as a student with our first Visa card and, you know, start making some real money. My Visa limit starts going up and up and up. And I realize, and I come to a point where I can't actually pay this back and make a dent. I'm just paying interest at this point. And at that point, I was like, this is a little bit scary. How can I get out of this financial hole? That was about 15 years ago, but didn't really know where to go or who to talk to. It wasn't really talked about.
1: That was 15 years ago. And I said, 2 years ago, you had to get help with your finances.
3: So I was just floating. I was basically just throwing money at interest where it wasn't going down. I was avoiding calls from creditors, avoiding calls from the bank, trying to just make the problem go away without it actually resolving itself.
1: Can I ask you some questions about numbers?
3: Yes.
1: Part of this is about what you're bringing in versus what's going out.
3: Yeah.
1: So how much money, if you don't mind me asking, were you making in and around that time?
3: I was probably making around $50,000 a year.
1: About $50,000 a year.
3: Yeah.
1: And then how much debt were you carrying?
3: I was carrying probably about $25,000-$30,000.
1: On a credit card or credit cards?
3: On a credit card. One credit card.
1: $25,000 to $30,000.
3: Yeah.
1: And so what would that mean in terms of how you were able to strike a balance or not? I mean, what were you sacrificing to be able to pay or at least service that debt?
3: At some points, I wasn't servicing the debt. I was basically ignoring it. I ignored it for years, honestly, where I would just let the calls come through, not answer them. But at certain points, I was not being able to go out all the time, enjoy activities with my friends. I wasn't able to like eat as properly as I would want to. So yeah, I mean, it was a juggling act. I was able to survive, but it was difficult, yeah.
1: What was it like having that giant cloud of debt sort of hanging over your head all the time?
3: I mean, mental well-being was not great. You always have that concern in the back of your head of who's going to be calling, what letters am I getting in the mail? So it gets a little daunting trying to push that to one side in order to, I don't know, make it day to day.
1: And the calls would be coming in on your phone.
3: Yes.
1: What was that like?
3: It was tough. It was really interesting trying to have to explain why I can't pay my Visa card, why I can't pay the interest down and make up the payments, and trying to come up with excuses.
1: Do you have a sense, I want to get to how you kind of got out of that hole, mm-hmm. but do you have a sense as to why that was happening? You said that you were young, you got a credit card, and then the limit started to go up.
3: Yeah.
1: How do you understand how you ended up in that kind of situation?
3: That's a good question. Lack of discipline, I guess, you know, I mean.
1: And it's not a judgment question. It's just a curious question.
3: Honestly, I would say lack of discipline. In my spare time, I'm a musician. I like to go out. I like to enjoy life, right? Mm. And I didn't really think of the consequences of that. So, you know, trying to live a lifestyle that I couldn't financially keep up with the paychecks that I was getting in at that time.
1: When did you realize that you needed to get help? At what point, was there a moment when the kind of light bulb went on? Or?
3: I mean, yeah, probably a couple of years after I moved to Toronto. So I've been here for about 12 years now, probably 4 years in. I was like, this probably isn't sustainable living in the most expensive city in Canada or one of. So that was kind of a light bulb moment. But it was, again, trying to figure out where to go or who to talk to. And there's a lot of information that you don't know if you can trust or not. And when you go down like rabbit holes on the internet, you see some things that may seem too good to be true or some things that just don't seem right. So I spent a lot of time looking at that information and not really doing anything with it because none of my circle had gone through what I was experiencing or at least weren't sharing what they were going through.
1: The not sharing thing is key. You're talking about this now, but was there a point at which there was shame or embarrassment about the situation that you found yourself in?
3: A little bit, but I mean, everyone has financial issues, no matter like how well off you are. Mm-hmm. I wouldn't say shame. I think it was more shameful that I didn't seek help as quickly as I should have or wanted to, because when I did eventually reach out and get help, it was one of like the easiest, breeziest things that I've ever done. Wow. And I was regretful that I hadn't started it sooner.
1: Who did you reach out to? Because in the city of Toronto, you can see on the back of buses and the subway, there are advertisements for people who, are you drowning in debt? Are you in, and they'll promise to get you out.
3: Yes.
1: So who did you turn to?
3: So I turned to Scott over here in the studio with me.
1: Scott Terrio, who we're going to talk to in just a moment.
3: Exactly.
1: And what does Scott do?
3: As a insolvency trustee, is that? Mm-hmm. Is that
1: licensed insolvency trustee?
3: Yes. See, I remember some of the terms. But yeah, I was doing a lot of research. And like you said, on the buses, on the billboards, on the back of cars, you see all this information on websites and you really don't know who to trust. So I did my due diligence and did a lot of research and finally came across your organization that you work for and read Google reviews and whatnot and finally just made the leap of faith and filled out the online form and got contacted the next day. And then from there on, it just felt like a very seamless way to talk about my situation.
1: And so for somebody who hasn't gone through that, what is the process like? What happens when you contact an insolvency trustee and you have $25,000, $30,000 in debt? What goes on?
3: So they're going to get back to you. They're going to talk to you about your situation, what kind of debts you may hold. So for me, it was credit card debt mainly, but there was also some CRA debt as well. They'll go over what your income is, your rent situation, any sort of other expenses that you have. You'll lay out your debt and they'll come up with solutions to guide you through how you can get out of this debt.
1: And so what were the options that were presented to you?
3: So there was a consumer proposal, which is what I ended up going through.
1: And what is that?
3: Coming to an agreement with my bank, mm-hmm. one of my debtors, where I was able to pay back that debt over a fixed period of time and where my interest would stop.
1: And so they stop the interest and then you create a plan to pay off the principal.
3: Yes. Yeah, so basically the way that we worked it out was going to be a 5-year plan and I could break down the payments in whatever way works best for me. So I was paying weekly. So I pay every time I get a paycheck, it immediately goes out of my bank account. So I don't even see it, don't have to think about it. It goes directly to the magic place where my debt goes down.
1: And that was a couple of years ago.
3: That was a couple of years ago. That was about almost 2 years ago now.
1: And so what's your financial situation like now, if you don't mind me asking?
3: You know, it's getting better. I mean, I'm still struggling in a big city, but I've come to terms with ways that I need to better prepare myself to get by day by day. I make my lunches, you know, I'm not going out for dinner every day.
1: So you've changed your lifestyle so that that kind of debt doesn't accumulate again.
3: Exactly. And putting that money into more productive things. So creating a savings account of kind of a backup plan for me. So if anything were to happen, I would at least have something to fall back on. Yeah. Whereas before, if something were to happen, I would have absolutely no safety net.
1: What is it like to have that cloud kind of not hanging over your head and not worrying, as you said, who's going to send you something in the mail or who's going to call you on the phone?
3: I mean, yeah, my mental well-being is definitely a lot better. I mean, I'm not scared to pick up the phone when someone's calling me. It's one of my loved ones, one of my friends. Yeah.
1: You know, there's a lot of people who will find themselves in this situation and would not be brave and bold enough to come on the radio and talk about it to a bunch of strangers, but also just to talk about it even to their friends or family. Mm-hmm. Life is expensive these days. And as I said, we have this huge number of Canadians with 37,000 people in the first 3 months of this year who filed for insolvency. What advice would you give somebody who's going through what you are in the midst of?
3: I think be brave enough to take the first step to reach out to someone that is in that industry that is there to help you to get out of that debt. Because if I was listening to the radio and someone was talking to me right now, I would have done it a long time ago. I wouldn't have thought about it for so many years. Mm. Like I said, like I was thinking about it for almost 10 years and I've only done it 2 years ago. If I had done it back then, I would be far out of debt. I'd have a savings and I'd probably be, I don't know, on my way to buying a condo. Who knows? Maybe not quite.
1: I'm really glad that you would be willing to talk about this. It's an important story, and hearing from somebody who is in the midst of it is really key. Good luck and thank you very much.
3: Thank you for having me.
1: Sean Picard is working on getting rid of his debt. He was with me in our Toronto studio. Joined now by a couple of people to talk about why more Canadians are finding themselves in Sean's shoes and what they can do about it. He mentioned Scott Terrio. Scott Terrio advised Sean on his debt issues. He's manager of consumer insolvency at Hoyes Mikulos & Associates, a licensed insolvency trustee firm. He's also with us in our Toronto studio. And Stacey Janczak-Olecki is the CEO of Money Mentors. It's an Alberta nonprofit credit counseling agency. And she is also a certified educator in personal finance, certified financial counselor as well. And she is in Edmonton. Good morning to you both.
4: Good morning, Matt.
5: Good morning.
1: Scott, how typical is a story like Sean's?
4: Very. I speak to 7, 8, 9, 10 people a day with the kind of things that Sean has presented.
1: And, 7, 8, 9, 10 people a day?
4: These days, yeah. It wasn't that much before. It has increased substantially. As you said, life's expensive. And it's so expensive that this is turning the crank for a lot of people. The tipping point is hitting people where before it really wasn't.
1: And so when they call you, what's the first thing that you say to them?
4: You got any debt?
1: which is why they're calling.
4: We just talk. None of it's nefarious. Nobody's gone out and got $50,000 in credit card debt on purpose. It's usually, like Sean said, it's a slow burn. And, you know, sometimes they get you when you're 18 and your first credit card and you don't know anything about money or life and you're having a great time with your friends. That's cool. But ultimately, you know, life sort of catches up to you. And if you're underemployed or not making money that's sufficient enough to pay $2,500 in rent in Toronto, for example, mm-hmm. or actually anywhere, really.
1: Just about anywhere.
4: I was just going to say this is a cross-country issue. And it's catching up to people because life is very expensive.
1: Who is coming to you for help?
4: Well, so for a decade, it was renters. Almost exclusively. Now it's homeowners. And that's the big story here in my mind. This is catching up to homeowners now in a big way. And
1: is that because mortgage rates are changing or the housing market is changing in terms of what they bought and now what it's worth?
4: Yes. So some of it is people who bought in the last few years typically bought at a very high LTV, right? A loan-to-value ratio, mortgage to value ratio. And if it's upwards of 80% and the housing market just went down 20, guess what? Your equity's gone. So what kept homeowners from calling us for a decade was free money. Zero interest rate policy. After 2010, we crushed interest rates in an emergency. Our emergency rates stayed for a decade and the housing boom ensued. And so therefore, you know, we end up with rents that driven up, mortgage payments certainly driven up. But now the homeowners they've got fewer release valves now because the equity's dropped and also the banks are tightening generally. So the homeowners who were essentially immune from having to call us before are back at the table here. That's, to me, the shocking part is that people making good money are in these situations.
1: Stacey, you've been working in this world since, what, 2008 or so?
5: That's correct, yeah.
1: What is your sense as to why more Canadians are finding themselves behind the financial eight ball these days?
5: Well, I think what Scott was saying was bang on, but I also think, you know, we've been frogs boiling to death in the water for a while, right? Our housing costs have been rising. We've got high housing costs. You know, and cost of living has gone up. Inflation was out of control. And even though it's come down significantly, it's still going up. So I always joke, like, when I go grocery shopping, a bag of apples is $9 to $11. It doesn't come with caramel or a foot rub. So, you know, that's expensive. And now, you know, we've got the Iran war. And so here we are at the gas pump paying exorbitant amounts. Throw in tariffs and higher unemployment in certain provinces. And now we've got what we've got, right, where people are really struggling. And I always say, you know what, debt doesn't discriminate. You know, we all do, but debt sure doesn't. It will come for anybody, you know, who's not paying attention.
1: When does, in your experience, when is it that somebody realizes that they need to come to an organization like yours for some help?
5: There's space between, as Sean had mentioned, knowing you need help and going and actually making that call. We always say, you know, calling us is one of the hardest calls to make, right? Because you finally admit that here you are and you've got some troubles. And, you know, money's not about money. This is not always, it becomes a money problem once, you know, folks get to Scott or myself, but it's a relationship problem with your own money, right? And we don't teach people. Sean mentioned, you know, this lack of discipline, like he took full ownership of it. And that's great that he takes full accountability, but it's not just him. Those credit limits were increased without permission back then. And so it's pretty hard to say no to, you know, what we perceived as free money, because no one teaches us how to deal with this.
1: The other part of this is that stress and that shame that we were hearing about. If you're worried about who's calling on the phone or what's going to come into the mailbox. Stacey, what have you heard from people about what that does to people?
5: Matt, we get people calling every month who are suicidal, right, over their money. I did a suicide intervention with a gentleman who had $5,000 of debt, because again, it's not money. It's not about the money. It's your relationship and perception of it, right? And so we are getting people calling in that are at the end of the rope in their relationship because they've been fighting with their person about money, you know, the mental health, the sleep, you know, problems. So it just impacts everybody, you know, who's got debt all over, you know, physically, mentally, emotionally, relationally. And of course, how are you supposed to be productive at work the next day?
1: Scott, we heard a little bit from Sean in terms of the options that you were able to offer him. When somebody calls and says, I need help, what can you give them?
4: Well, so we walk people through everything possible. What I mean by that is, I mean, we offer personal bankruptcies and consumer proposals because those are the provisions under the Bankruptcy Act. But that's not all. I think something like 4 out of 10 people who call us never end up filing anything. That's very normal, because we don't want people to do something that isn't the optimum thing they can do for their situation, and everybody's different. Obviously, bankruptcy, I think the general public has a common knowledge of what bankruptcy is, but a proposal is a provision that provides people like Sean a way out, where you're going from having no plan to having a plan. And the earlier you call, the better, because you have more options if you call me now than you do in 12 or 24 months, period.
1: Stacey, your organization is a nonprofit. What are you able to offer people when they are facing insolvency? When

0: So nonprofit credit counseling that offers the debt management program. And that's before the whole DIY options, right? Budgeting, you know, going through your expenses and seeing what you can cut, refinancing or conventional financing. And sometimes it's just having a fireside chat with your creditors, you know, to ask for lower interest or ask for a break.
1: Can I ask you about the budgeting piece? Because I imagine there are people who are listening who are saying, you put yourself in this position that you didn't budget. You weren't paying attention. You thought the credit card was free money. And they might say, you know, of a previous generation or in their own experience that they were better at managing money. What would you say to people like that who are listening, Stacey?
0: I wouldn't agree with them. You know what? I think humans are humans. And I think that had my grandparents had the same access to information and social media and credit and buy now, pay later and blah, blah, blah, we probably would have seen them too as clients.
1: What did you say, Scott? You have 8, 9, 10 people who call you every day?
2: Yeah.
1: You think that number is going to keep going up?
2: Yeah. No, for sure. It's not like it was at all 2 years ago, even a year ago. We've got people faced with mortgage renewals, which is the biggest wave, 26, 27. The ones who bought at the super low rates 5 years ago, they're facing $600, $1,000 a month more in their mortgage payments. How do you do that? COVID lag. I mean, people are still suffering from COVID. I meet with people every day who lost their job in COVID and still haven't recovered. All of these things didn't exist when there was a spike the last time. Mm. So I think we're in for a ride here, is my opinion.
1: Sounds like a rough ride. It's good to have you both here to talk about this. Thank you very much.
2: Thank you very much, Matt.
0: Thank you.
1: Scott Terrio is manager of consumer insolvency at Hoyes Mikalos and Associates. He was with me in our Toronto studio. Stacey Yanchuk Alexi is the CEO of Money Mentors. It's an Alberta nonprofit credit counseling agency. She was in Edmonton. As we mentioned, 37,000 Canadians filed for insolvency in the first 3 months of this year. There is a shame and a stigma that still surrounds this, and yet it is a very common thing that we are going through as Canadians, and we would love to hear your stories about this. Do you know somebody in this situation? Have you yourself had to get help with your finances? And what turned things around for you? You can let us know. This is in many ways one of the stories of our times. You can let us know via email. The email address is thecurrent@cbc.ca. Your CBC News is next. One of the things you're hearing about in the news is an Ebola outbreak in the Democratic Republic of Congo and Uganda. We'll talk in 6 minutes about that outbreak, why it's so difficult to contain, and what's being done to do that. That's coming up in 6 minutes. I'm Matt Galloway, and this is The Current. Stay with us.
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3: 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The CBC News is next. Coming up in an hour, it's Q.
6: Jasmeet Raina went from YouTuber to an award-winning TV show creator for his series Late Bloomer. He'll tell you how he went from YouTube star to creating art in the very different world of television and how his feeling of imposter syndrome has evolved since season one.
7: This is CBC News. I'm Sarah Blackmore. An independent review panel has determined that the Churchill Falls MOU, in its current form, is not in the best interest of Newfoundland and Labrador. At an announcement yesterday, Premier Tony Wakeham said while he's not tearing up the MOU, the PC government will try to get an improved deal with Quebec. Wakeham says now, a three-person negotiating team, led by former Fortis CEO Barry Perry, has a mandate to reach a deal that keeps more power in Labrador for economic development and fetches a higher price for Churchill River electricity. Meanwhile, the opposition in this province says it has concerns about the Churchill Falls Review Committee's report. And as the CBC's Henrika Wilhelm reports, their main point of contention isn't the content of the report, but who presented its findings yesterday.
8: Why won't the premier insist the authors of this report speak to him? That's what John Hogan, leader of the opposition, wants to know after Premier Tony Wakeham announced earlier this month that the committee members would present the report themselves. Yet he, alongside his energy minister, was the one to answer questions yesterday. Wakeham said the committee members declined.

0: but Hogan thinks he should have forced them anyway.
1: He seems to forget that he's the premier of the province, and this was taxpayers' money used to commission and pay for these people.
0: And provincial NDP leader Jim Dinn says he's not confident in the conclusions of the review if he can't question the committee on them. Dinn also says for the future of Labrador West, any deal now needs to happen fast.
2: They're already strapped when it comes to economic development, expansion, and housing.
0: Hogan agrees he still believes a Churchill Falls deal with Quebec is on thin ice, and especially given a looming election in that province, talks with them and Ottawa need to happen as quickly as possible. Henrike Wilhelm, CBC News, St. John's.
3: And in other provincial politics, in the House of Assembly today, politicians will debate social media bans for children under the age of 16. Liberal leader John Hogan says social media often exposes children to cyberbullying and harmful content, and that there are concerns about long-term effects on development and mental health of young people. Here's Hogan reading from the resolution that will be debated later today.
4: Be it further resolved that this Honourable House urge the government of Newfoundland and Labrador to examine legislative and regulatory changes to restrict or prohibit access to social media for children under the age of 16. And be it further resolved that this Honourable House call upon the Government of Canada to work with provinces and territories to establish national standards to better protect children online.
3: Hogan says Manitoba has already announced its plans to bring in legislation banning social media and AI chatbot access for kids, and says other countries like Australia, France, and Norway have stronger protections for children online. In national news, Prime Minister Mark Carney is meeting with BC Premier David Eby today. Eby's focused on securing federal funding for BC infrastructure while pushing back against the recent federal pipeline and carbon pricing agreement made with Alberta. Janice McGregor explains.
5: Squeaky wheels often get the grease in politics. The dynamic of premiers like David Eby feeling the need to get louder in order to get Ottawa's attention is a familiar one.
6: The reality is that there is a very real and present threat of a referendum on separatism in Alberta enabled by decisions made by the Albertan government. And I believe that that is part of why we are seeing the federal government engage differently with Alberta than other premiers across the country.
5: When the Prime Minister speaks to Vancouver's Board of Trade this morning, his mission is going to be to explain how his government's agenda specifically benefits British Columbia, that its priority issues in industry, including several dozen major resource projects that Eby's fond of mentioning as often as he can, have not, in fact, been forgotten. The risk here is that this becomes a tricky game of whack-a-mole for Prime Minister Mark Carney, no sooner dealing with one province's issue when another one pops up. Janice McGregor, CBC News, Ottawa.
3: That's your news. As for weather, there is a special weather statement in effect from Natwashish down to Makovic today. 15 to 25 centimeters of snow expected to start from tonight and go into Friday evening. Northwesterly winds gusting up to 80 kilometers an hour. As for current conditions, St. John's right now mostly cloudy and 5 degrees. The hot spot is Rec House at 8 degrees, and the cold spot is Wabush. Some light rain and 1 degree. That is your CBC News and weather for Newfoundland and Labrador. I'm Sarah Blackmore.
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8: I'm deeply concerned about the scale and speed of the epidemic.
7: Deeply concerned were the words of the World Health Organization Director General Tedros Adhanom Ghebreyesus on Tuesday. The epidemic he's talking about is an Ebola outbreak in the Democratic Republic of Congo and Uganda. The WHO said this morning that the number of suspected cases has hit 600, with more than 130 suspected deaths. And the WHO expects those numbers to climb in the coming days. Complicating the situation is instability in the northeastern part of Congo, where the virus is spreading along the border with South Sudan and Uganda.
8: Conflict has intensified since late 2025, and the fighting has escalated significantly over the past 2 months, resulting in civilian deaths. Over 100,000 people have been newly displaced.
7: The Ebola strain afflicting this region has no approved vaccine and no known treatment. Helen Branswell is an infectious diseases correspondent with Stat News, has been reporting on this, and joins us now. Helen, good morning.
9: Hi, Matt.
7: It's good to have you back on our program. What do we know about the strain that has led to this outbreak of Ebola? Again, the WHO and Dr. Cabrera is saying that he's deeply concerned about the scale and speed of what's going on right now.
9: Yeah, so this outbreak is being caused by a type of Ebola that's called Bundibugyo. It's been outbreaks with this strain or species, excuse me, have been rare in the past. In fact, there have only been two previous outbreaks. It was discovered in 2007, and then there was another one in 2012. You know, in many ways, it looks like, I mean, in terms of illness, it looks like the other types of Ebola viruses. This one is thought to have a slightly lower case fatality rate, but we're not talking single digits. We're still talking sort of maybe 50% or so. So still a very serious virus.
7: How do you understand the concern that the WHO is articulating there, saying, again, that they're deeply concerned about the scale and speed of this?
9: Well, first of all, this is already the third largest outbreak on record, and it was only, you know, confirmed to be happening last Friday. So that's enormous. It's in a part of the DRC where, as Dr. Tedros was saying, there's lots of insecurity fighting. It's a very difficult area in which to respond to outbreaks like this. There was a Ebola Zaire outbreak in that part of the country in 2018 that dragged on for 2 years and was eventually the second largest outbreak on record with about 3,500 cases and 2,300 deaths. So, you know, all of the ingredients are there for a very long and protracted outbreak.
7: The WHO has been saying that this likely started a couple of months ago. What do we know about when the outbreak was first detected, and how do you understand that timeline?
9: I heard that this morning as well, and I was a bit surprised because often with Ebola outbreaks, they smolder for, you know, 4 or 5 months or something before they really sort of hit the radar. This one, they seem to feel did start, you know, sometime maybe in March or April, but it just amplified very quickly because of the circumstances. And for instance, there have been cases in hospitals in cities, which all, you know, is always a bad combination. So the person that they have talked about as a possible index case was a healthcare worker who became sick on the 24th of April. And this morning at the press conference, there was some reference to somebody who died on April 20th. So that takes it back further. A healthcare worker is unlikely to have been the index case. A healthcare worker is more likely somebody who contracted it from someone who came in for care and wasn't recognized as an Ebola case. And so they weren't taking adequate precautions.
7: I guess there are just questions, and we'll get into this in our next conversation. But given the fact that, as I was saying earlier, Ebola is one of those viruses where you just hear the name of it and people push the alarm bell, there are just questions as to what we know about why it went undetected for weeks. And part of this is about, as you said, the circumstances in which it's unfolding in, right?
9: Right. Well, you know, there's been some reporting. It's not mine, but it comes from very good sources that the test that was being used in the region was a test that was specific for, in fact, Tedros said this morning's press conference, that the test that was specific was being used in the region was a test designed to detect Ebola Zaire, which is the strain or species of Ebola that most commonly causes outbreaks and was responsible for that outbreak in 2018. That test doesn't detect Bundibugyo. And it seems that when they got negative tests, you know, they weren't quick to sort of push the specimens on to a different lab to see if they could come up with a different answer. Eventually, specimens were sent to the national lab in Kinshasa, and there they did more detailed tests and discovered that it was Bundibugyo.
7: As I said in the introduction, there is no vaccine or treatment for this strain or species, as you're saying, of Ebola?
9: Yeah. So, you know, there have been efforts underway for years to come up with them, but there's no market for this and no incentive for manufacturers, like pharmaceutical manufacturers, to make these vaccines. It's a hugely expensive endeavor, and they would only ever sell vaccines in minute quantities. So it's just not feasible. Smaller groups, NGO type organizations, have been trying to develop some vaccines, and one group has the rights to a Bundibugyo vaccine that is based on the VSV platform, which was mostly developed. Well, no, the platform itself wasn't developed, but it's the basis of the licensed Ebola Zaire vaccine or VBO that was mostly developed at the National Lab in Winnipeg. So, it's quite conceivable that a vaccine using that same process would also be quite effective, but they don't have any doses of it. And it was said this morning at the press conference that it would take between 6 to 9 months to generate some doses of that. So that's not going to be answer anytime soon. There has been a tiny bit of work in primates that suggests that ERVEBO might actually confer some cross protection, but the numbers of animals tested were so small, it's really not clear whether or not the WHO is going to recommend that the countries try using this licensed vaccine. And of course, the final decision on whether or not to try to take that into the field rests with the countries. Mm.
7: Just finally, the WHO has said that this is a public health emergency of international concern. What are you going to be watching for as this unfolds, as somebody who has covered a lot of these sorts of outbreaks?
9: How quickly, how big it gets. They were talking about modeling this morning that suggests that a worst case scenario is 1,000 cases. But, given that we're already at 600, I think that's almost optimistic. There will be, large numbers of illnesses and deaths. The world will have to respond and help the country to contain this. Responders will become infected, unfortunately. It happens in every outbreak, although, knowledge is very good about how to protect oneself. It still does happen, and we'll be in a situation as the United States is right now, where people who've been infected in the field, nationals of other countries who've been infected in the field, will have to be repatriated from DRC for care. That's always going to be a challenge. Your listeners are probably wondering whether or not it has an impact on their daily lives, mm-hmm. And it will not, in all likelihood. But these outbreaks are horrible and hugely destructive in the settings where they're occurring, and take massive amounts of effort and money to contain. And really, the world would be much better off if there were vaccines for all of these strains, so that they could be deployed quickly when there are outbreaks.
7: Helen, it's good to speak with you as always about this. I really appreciate it. Thank you very much.
9: Thank you.
7: Helen Branswell is an infectious disease correspondent with Stat News. Dr. Joanne Liu is a physician and professor at McGill University School of Population and Global Health. She was the international president of Médecins Sans Frontières, led the international response to the West African Ebola epidemic from 2014 through 2016. She's in our Montreal studio this morning. Dr. Liu, good morning to you.
10: Good morning.
7: Knowing what you know, what concerns you the most about this outbreak and how quickly it spread?
10: What concerns me the most is the fact that right now we don't have the global picture of how many cases we are dealing with. We are just starting to contact tracing people, and we will see the number of suspected cases to increase with in an accelerating way over the next few days. So until we know where are the different sort of cluster of cases, it's going to be hard to find out how big is the whole epidemic.
7: You were there on the ground in West Africa during the last big outbreak from 2014 through 2016. More than 11,000 people died. It was the largest Ebola outbreak in history. What stands out to you about your experience there? What was that like?
10: My experience in West Africa was very, very, I would say, very dramatic, because I think that we did not expect Médecins Sans Frontières, Doctors Without Borders, to be at the center of such a response with the local authorities. We were a key actors, especially in the first few months. And I think what stays with the people who have work there and myself is how much we are basically dealing with death so many times in the same day, because more than 50% of our patient died. And I just remember when I was there talking to the staff, and they told me, Joanne, it doesn't make sense. Instead of building Ebola center, we're building morgue for our patient who are dead. And that's not what you want to do when you're a doctor.
7: That's harrowing. I can still hear it in your voice. I mean, you're shaken by what you saw.
10: Well, it's anyone who went through the West African Ebola outbreak, we had vivid memories from it. And this is why, as your guest Ellen Brenswell said, we are keeping a close watch, and we want the best response ever in DRC today to prevent what happened in West Africa.
7: What is it going to take to get an outbreak like this under control, especially in a situation where there's no cure or treatment, but you're also dealing with an area where that has been, as I said earlier, racked by conflict, that is very unstable?
10: Yeah, just to be clear, I think why I'm worried is the fact that what I thought was the sort of the, what was it, toxic mix of things in West Africa, as some of this in DRC right now, in the Ituri province, which is the fact that the epicenter is in the Mangwalu city, which is a mine city. The population is a mobile population. So if we say that the population is mobile, it means the virus is mobile. It was reported, there is violence, there are armed groups. The armed groups are disputing the resources of the mines, but as well are creating so much insecurity. There are internally displaced people. We're talking about hundreds of thousands of people, 1.9 million people waiting for humanitarian aid. It's at the intersection of three countries, like in West Africa. So we're talking here about Democratic Republic of Congo, Uganda, and South Sudan. And the biggest thing, like we dealt exactly in West Africa in March 2020, is we have a lot of chains of transmission that meaning like one person infects another. But at one point, it has been circling so much that those chains of transmission are not related to one to another. So it is as if you're dealing with different outbreaks in different places. So it means that it's circulating massively.
7: How worried then are you about this spreading across borders?
10: Well, there's already cases reported in Kampala, the capital of Uganda. That's one thing. I think that now everybody is on the foot of alert, because the Public Health Emergency of International Concern was called. There's much more surveillance and then some border control. There's screening at the border as well. I think there's going to be increased awareness about the fact that if you have been in contact with someone who's infected, you need to self-quarantine. If you have symptoms, you need to go to the hospital to get tested. But regardless, there's still going to be a lot of legwork to get everybody on the same foot. And I think one of the biggest challenge is about funerals, because we know that some of the cases we have right now are related to funerals. The practice in DRC is to wash the body and to touch the body, and the body is infected, and this is why you can as well get the virus. So it's very important that we get dignified and safe funerals, but you need to get the population on board. They need to accept to do that.
7: The federal government here says that there are no immediate plans for a travel ban for the affected countries. Do you believe that's the right response in this moment?
10: I think that what is the right thing to do at this moment is to help as much as we can DRC to tackle this epidemic. Because if we don't want cases to come here, it's by making sure that is under control where it's happening right now.
7: But can you do both of those things? Can you do both of those things? I'll talk about aid in a moment, but is part of that also ensuring that, again, to some people it might seem like an extreme step, but that you ensure that those cases don't have the opportunity to travel here because you put in a travel ban?
10: I think that they're going to do the surveillance and the screening for people who are traveling, and that will do part of the trick. I think that we should discourage people to not go in DRC, as it is already under the Canadian Global Affairs Canada guidance if it's for unnecessary trip in DRC. It's going to be different because we're going to have humanitarian aid worker who's going to go from Canada. The Red Cross is going to go. They have a team leaving in the next few days. So I think this is the reasonable approach.
7: Do you worry about the availability of foreign aid to help those on the ground? We have seen in the United States cuts to USAID. It was put, as they said, into the wood chipper, essentially destroyed. But also here in Canada, we have seen cuts to foreign aid as well. And so do you worry about the impact of that on the ground?
10: Well, I'm sure that it has weakened somehow the healthcare system to a certain extent, because USAID was basically financing 40% of the international humanitarian aid. It must have impacted DRC, the Democratic Republic of Congo, because it's a country with a protracted crisis for the longest time, and it's been benefiting of some of that aid. So it must have some impact in the field.
7: Just before I let you go, what do you think we have learned from crises past? There was a report published on Monday by the Global Preparedness Monitoring Board saying in some ways that we aren't ready for the next pandemic. That's looking back at what happened during COVID, but it comes out at a time when we're thinking about this as well. This isn't a pandemic, but it is a crisis of international concern, says the WHO. Have we learned enough to deal with these sorts of outbreaks?
10: Thank you for the answer. It's so hard to answer. I think that we are much more aware. But I think because what we went through COVID-19, there's really a post-traumatic stress syndrome about it. People don't want to talk about it because they don't want to go to the public health measure that happened back then. And they think by not talking about it, it would not happen. But like I always say, wishful thinking is not a strategy. So we need to prepare, because like the cases of antivirus on a cruise ship, things happens, and we need to be prepared and have the right mindset about it. And it's not by not preparing and by ignoring that it's a possibility that we would have the right mindset to respond. So that's the basic message for me.
7: That we need to be thinking about this. It's not an if, it's a when.
10: Exactly.
7: Yeah. Dr. Liu, your perspective on this in terms of what's happening right now based on what you saw years ago is really important. And I'm glad to have you as part of this conversation. Thank you very much.
10: Thank you.
7: Dr. Joanne Liu is a physician and professor at McGill University School of Population and Global Health, former president as well of Médecins Sans Frontières International. She was in our Montreal studio. This is The Current. My name is Matt Galloway. As you've been hearing in the news, the Cree composer and cellist Chris Dirksen has died. Chris Dirksen was killed in a car crash in northern Alberta on Friday at the age of 45, driving home after their father's funeral. Originally from Tall Cree First Nation in Alberta, the Two-Spirit musician first picked up the cello at the age of 10. Chris Dirksen played with the Edmonton Public Strings Program, went on to become the principal cellist with the UBC Symphony Orchestra. In 2006, started touring with the Inuk throat singer Tanya Tagaq, and that is when Dirksen's career really started to take off. Chris Dirksen since toured the world, was a fixture of symphony stages across Canada for the past two decades, with a sound entirely their own, a mix of traditional and contemporary classical and Indigenous music, and the outpouring of grief in the wake of Chris Dirksen's death said everything you need to know about the music that they created. This is from an album that came out in 2010 called The Cusp. This is Chris Dirksen and Smile at Me.

0: music from the cellist Chris Dirksen. That's a tune called Smile at Me. Well, coming up after your regional update.
1: I think the elephant in the room, if I were to point to one anti-masculine, one anti-youth enemy, it would be big tech. Their job and the way they increase market capitalization is to sequester you from your family, friends, work, and school by keeping you glued to your phone. And we have unfortunately connected, I would argue, the entire U.S. economy to separating young people from the most important thing in their life, and that is relationships.
0: The podcaster Scott Galloway says young men are in crisis. Research out of Quebec and the school board there suggests that that begins perhaps as early as elementary school. We'll talk about your response to our conversations around that research, and we'll revisit my most recent interview with Scott Galloway. That's coming up in 90 seconds here on The Current. Stay with us.
2: This is your Environment Canada weather update. I'm Sarah Blackmore. For St. John's and vicinity in the Avalon Peninsula today, it's mainly cloudy with a high of 6, except 10 inland. Chance of showers early this morning for the Avalon South. For Clarenville over to Gander, it's cloudy with a chance of showers and a high of 12. For Green Bay, White Bay, Grand Falls, Windsor and vicinity, and Buchans and the interior, it's showers this morning, then rain this afternoon, high around 9 or 10. Some southeast winds gusting to around 40. For Burgio and Ramia, rain or drizzle this afternoon. Temperature steady around 6 degrees. Around Portabasket, showers or drizzle there as well. Some easterly winds will be gusting to 80 in the Rec House area, and a high of 11 north of Cape Ray. On the west coast of the island today, it's rain around 5 millimeters and a high of 10 degrees. And it's rain on the northern peninsula today as well. The high is around plus 4, except 8 inland. And some southeast winds gusting to around 40. For Labrador City and Wabush today, it's a mix of snow and rain, a high of plus 5. For Churchill Falls and vicinity, snow mixed with rain there as well, and a high around 4. In both of those areas, it could be 5 to 10 millimeters of rain total today. For Upper Lake Melville and Eagle River, it's a chance of rain showers or flurries this morning, then changing to rain this afternoon, and a high of 6. From Nain down to Mikovic, there is a special weather statement in effect. Potential snowfall 15 to 25 centimeters. That's starting this evening, going until Friday afternoon. Then on the south coast of Labrador, it's rain today and the high is around 8 degrees. That's your weather. I'm Sarah Blackmore.
0: Hello again, I'm Matt Galloway, and you're listening to The Current. Last week on the program, we were speaking about how boys are falling behind in Canadian schools. There is new research out of Quebec that shows that this can start as early as kindergarten and that the impacts can follow those young boys and young men into adulthood. We spoke with Jessica Sabatini, who is a mom of a 6-year-old boy named Enzo.
3: School is a lot of having a pencil in your hand and a paper in front of you at your desk and doing a worksheet. And that can be really challenging because he's a 6-year-old boy with energy. I'm concerned for him, and I'm concerned for all the other boys, that they're being told they don't fit. They're being told that this is the box. And if they would like to be successful, this is the box they have to fit in.
0: One of the things that came out of this conversation is that this is not just a Quebec story, it's a national story, particularly about how schools and the design of classrooms are leaving boys behind, many experts believe. We heard from a lot of you after this segment, and Karen Marley, senior producer of The Current, is here to read through some of your mail. Karen's with me in studio. Good morning.
4: Good morning, Matt. So this first letter is from Max Goodrich. He writes, "Our school system wasn't built for how boys learn. I experienced this firsthand. My teachers told me I was stupid and wouldn't amount to anything. I struggled with homework, performed poorly, and dropped out in grade 10. Even though teachers told me I was stupid, my mom was at home telling me that she understood the education system. She saw my intelligence, and she reinforced that I could do anything in my life. I went on to build a successful entrepreneurial career. When I finally understood that I learn by doing, everything shifted."
0: This next letter is from Diane Worthington, who writes, "The most revealing issue now, in my opinion, is that there are very few male teachers in the elementary system. There are no role models for the boys. Female teachers, like me, do not understand, generally, the boys in their classroom and therefore do not serve their needs as easily. You spoke of the lack of boys going into post-secondary education, and I wonder how many who do go enter the education system to become a teacher."
4: Paul Foote in Duncan, BC shares this idea. As a teacher in a kindergarten to grade 5 for 35 years, I found that having students sit on Pilates balls at their desks provided all the wiggles they needed to self-regulate. The balls can be anchored in a donut made of sand in a stocking so they don't roll around.
0: That's a good idea. Lynn Garrett in Montreal writes, as a mother of two boys, I must say that it has been a very challenging experience in the last 11 years and counting. My number one issue with the present situation here in Quebec is the lack of certified teachers and trained support staff for the students. I had to pull my older son out of regular classes to a virtual learning environment for grades 10 and 11 to ensure he was successful. I've had to fight tooth and nail for proper services and adequate support. I'm thankful to only have one son left in high school.
4: So this last letter that we have time for today is from Casey Callahan in Ottawa. Raising two sons, I've always felt that lots of physical breaks should be built into the school day. I got the idea when I was a primary school student myself and watched boys continually get in trouble due to their need to dispel energy. Of course, they felt like failures.
0: Just some of the letters we received on this subject. Karen, thank you very much.
4: You're welcome.
0: Karen Marley is a senior producer here at The Current. If there's anything you hear on the program that you want to comment on, do get in touch. You can email us, thecurrent@cbc.ca. As we were saying, the struggles that boys and young men are facing today extend well beyond the classroom and can move into what is known as the manosphere.
5: Life for a man is harder than life for a woman. We need to have a lot of shit to be an important man. To be a woman, you need makeup. If you're truly beautiful,
6: they could stay at home, they could find a man to rescue them. We don't get that.
7: I saw this one and I had to pull it up. I lost my software engineering job in May and have taken up welding. That's right, boys. The women are starting to take up the trades that won't hire you.
0: On social media and YouTube, young men get a lot of advice about what it means to be a man these days and the role they should be playing in society and why the situation that they may find themselves in isn't fair. The loudest, most misogynistic voices in that ecosystem will often blame women. And while that blame may be misplaced, Scott Galloway says it is a mistake to ignore what is going on. Scott Galloway is a business professor, an entrepreneur, and host of several popular podcasts, and he believes that boys and young men are in a crisis. That subject is the focus of his latest book. It's called Notes on Being a Man. Scott Galloway and I spoke in December. Here's our conversation. What do you make of what you've just heard? I mean, those are voices telling guys how to be men.
1: It rattles me because I don't think what the voices you played at the beginning of the show, I don't think that there's any advice that could be more damaging to young men. One of the criticisms over the weekend that really hurt me and upset me was that I'm yet another pipeline to the red pill movement. And I like to think of myself as an off-ramp. First off, the notion somehow that women's ascent has had anything to do with the struggles of young men is just not true. And I mentor a lot of young men, and I know when I can't save them and they've come off the tracks, is when they start blaming immigrants for their economic problems or women for their romantic problems. I mean, there's just no denying young men are struggling, but to just skip to the reasons, it's some of it's biological. Literally, their prefrontal cortex is 18 months behind. Much of it is economic. All young people have seen their wages decline as a percentage of GDP over the last 40 years. Some of it is educational. There is an education bias against boys, twice as likely to be suspended for the exact same behavior, five times as likely if you're a black boy. 70-80% of primary school teachers are women. And also, men of my generation are not stepping up and recognizing the incredible unearned advantage we garnered and taking that responsibility seriously to help young men who don't have the same wind in their sails. So I find that rhetoric really dangerous, does not solve or address the problem, and wants to take society and women and non-whites back to the 50s. The advice of these individuals you reference could not be any more damaging to young people.
0: Why did you want to get into this space? I mean, you're, as I said, very successful. You have all these podcasts. You could apply your megaphone to any number of issues. And yet for the last, anybody who listens to this podcast knows, for the last couple of years, this has been a huge issue for you. What was it that got you thinking specifically about this, that you could make a difference?
1: The moment was 2021. A young man named Alex Kearns, 19-year-old sophomore at the University of Oklahoma, got some errant messages from this stock trading platform, Robinhood, saying he was down $600,000. Furiously emailed the company, didn't hear back, and in the morning took his own life. And I reach out to the family And I've focused on how big tech is really hurting young people, sequestering them from the rest of their relationships. And I started going down a rabbit hole of young adult mental health and found things like if you go into a morgue and there's five people who died by suicide, four men. And just the more I looked at the data, you know, we have a homeless and an opiate problem, but more accurately, we have a male opiate and homeless problem. Three times as likely to be homeless or addicted, 12 times as likely to be incarcerated. And started talking about it 5 years ago, got a lot of blowback, was grouped into the individuals, which is the last group I would want to be grouped into of the people you played at the beginning of the show, and started talking about it. Also, just on a very basic level, Matt, I relate to these young men. I didn't have a lot of economic and romantic opportunities when I was a young man, and there by the grace of God go I. Had it not been for big government lifting me up with Pell Grants, assisted lunch, great public education, I don't think I would have had the blessings I have now, and I see a lot of ladders being pulled up behind me, which I find very troubling.
0: What do you say, and I want to talk more about your own story, but what do you say to people who would say that in the context of what you've laid out, by many measures, like wages and reproductive rights, women are still at a huge disadvantage?
1: I think it's accurate and fair. I don't think this is a zero-sum game. I think we can acknowledge the huge challenges women still face. And the overturn of Roe v. Wade is the first time in the history of America that a right has been taken away, and it's no accident it was taken away from women. I don't even see it as an attack on women. I see it as an attack on poor women. Because the people who are against bodily autonomy want to make sure they have a back door in case one of their loved ones has an unplanned pregnancy. So I see the attack on women's rights as especially mendacious. And I think a lot of young men also agree with that. Non-white, Latino, and Black households in America have an average net worth of $22,000. White families, $160,000. We could acknowledge there are still huge challenges facing women and non-white families, while also recognizing that young men are really struggling. We can walk and chew gum at the same time. Civil rights didn't hurt white people. Gay marriage didn't hurt heteronormative marriage.
0: How did it become a zero-sum game then? Because a lot of people see it as that. And to your point, and you write about this in the book and I've talked about it, that when you start speaking about this and when you started speaking about it 5 years ago, it was a dangerous thing, in your words, to say that young men were struggling.
1: Because the far right, to their credit, recognize the problem first. But the problem is their remedy is to take women and non-whites back to the 50s. You know, the kind of the Charlie Kirk notion that women were sold this lie that if they were economically successful and became professionally successful, they ended up alone, childless, and miserable. That's just ridiculous. The biggest source of stress in my life growing up was not that my father left us. It was that my mom had no money. It's just insane that we would do anything but celebrate women's economic progress. If it hadn't been for women in the factories in World War II, World War II would have gone on 2 or 3 years longer. If it hadn't been for women's entry into the workforce in the 60s and 70s and 80s, we would be a second-rate power compared to China. We should be celebrating. Men should be the afterburner for our mothers and our sisters' progress. But when you start advocating for men, there was a natural gag reflex that, oh, it's Andrew Tate with an MBA talking about how women should be home barefoot and pregnant and be sort of dominated and controlled so you can get your Bugatti and start trading Bitcoin. So one of the criticisms that really upsets me is occasionally I hear on social media, this guy's blaming women. I have never held women responsible for men's decline. But what I would say is the conversation's got more productive and the people leading the conversation are mothers. You know, I get a lot of emails from single mothers. The conversation goes something like this. 3 kids, 2 daughters, 1 son, 1 daughter in PR, 1 daughter in grad school. My son is in the basement playing video games and vaping. 1 in 7 men are neither in education, employment, or training. They're doing nothing. 62% of men under the age of 30 say they have given up on dating. They're not even trying.
0: How do you think men understand that? How do you think men understand who's to blame for the situation they find themselves in?
1: I think it's easy when you're not doing well to try and find people who tell you it's not your fault and to start blaming easily identifiable special interest groups. And I think as a society, as educators, and quite frankly, as dads and mentors, we have to show our young men that while things are harder for you, you still have agency. I hate the term incel, involuntarily celibate. I would argue a lot of those men are voluntarily celibate. And I use myself as an example. I really wanted a girlfriend when I was a young man. I really wanted to have sex when I was a young man. But at 6'2", 140 pounds with bad acne and quite frankly, no plan, not a lot of skills, I was not going to attract a lot of maids. So I worked on myself and I worked hard to get into UCLA and I worked out. I took risks. I approached people. I applied for jobs I wasn't qualified for. I think a lot of these men should stop thinking that they are resigned to be alone and that it's someone else's fault and they need to level up their own game. At the same time, society has a responsibility to acknowledge a lot of the on-ramps to the middle class that made men economically viable have gone away. 75% of women say economic viability is key to a mate. It's only 25% of women. So I think men need more to take more agency, but I also think that leveling up all young people, I'm not calling for some sort of affirmative action for men, but leveling up all young people and restoring economic prosperity through less costly housing, building more houses, $25 an hour minimum wage, universal child care, will have a disproportionately positive effect on young men who are unfairly evaluated on their economic viability, just as women are unfairly evaluated on their aesthetics.
0: How do they fight those, in the book you call it weapons of addiction. Things, I mean, if they're in the basement, things like porn, things like online gambling, having a casino in your pocket. What is the influence of that on where young men find themselves now?
1: That's a correct question, Matt. I think the elephant in the room, if I were to point to one anti-masculine, one anti-youth enemy, it would be big tech. And that is 40% of the S&P is 10 companies who do a variety of things, but primarily their job and the way they increase market capitalization is to sequester you from your family, friends, work, and school by keeping you glued to your phone. And a young man's immature brain that is more hungry and sensitive to DOPA is finding more and more reasons to have a reasonable facsimile of life online. Why have friends when you have Discord and Reddit? Why go into work when you can trade stocks or crypto? And why would you go through the rejection, humiliation, and expense of trying to find a romantic partner when you have synthetic life like porn? These companies are literally trying to evolve a new species of asocial, asexual males. And we have unfortunately connected, I would argue, the entire U.S. economy to separating young people from the most important thing in their life, and that is relationships.
0: This book is structured around notes, bits of your own life experiences that you want to pass along. And you mentioned your father, that your father left your family. And you write about your dad in the book. And I mean, he was a complicated guy. You wrote about how you would occasionally come down to find your father screaming at your mom. It looked like he was going to hit her, but he didn't. He would throw stuff at her. What did you learn from your father about what it means to be a man?
1: I mean, you just saying that kind of jars me. And it's not, if I were running for president, I would have talked about it. And then I stood up to my father and he backed down. And the honest truth is, Matt, is I had no idea what to do and I didn't do anything. And I would argue that's probably the common response among 9-year-olds. Look, the thing I've taken away from my father is, and I coach young men around this, married men, I think the best thing you can do for your sons is to treat their mother well, even if you're divorced. I just think that's going to be their primary role model for how they approach women the rest of their lives. I'm much more affectionate with my boys because my father was not affectionate with me, and I just find it incredibly rewarding I kiss my boys, and they're sometimes uncomfortable with it, but I think it's something they're going to remember when I'm at the end of my life. The thing I did take away on a positive level is that my father did check an instinctive box and that he was better to me than his father was to him. And then later in life, he had tried to be very emotive and very loving. And one of the biggest unlocks I would advise anyone to take advantage of is I used to keep a scorecard and it wasn't very nice to my father as an adult man. And then I realized, well, what do I want to be? Don't think of it as a scorecard. I want to be a loving, generous son. And once I decided that, it really opened up our relationship. And then I took that same approach to all of my relationships. Don't think about what you're getting or not getting and keep score. Just imagine the kind of friend, partner, son, uncle, you know, coworker you want to be, and hold yourself to that standard and stop keeping score. That's been a huge unlock for me.
0: Where do you start the conversation with the young men that you mentor about what it means to be a good man?
1: I have a process. The first thing I do is I say, your advantage is time. When my friends ask me to mentor their kids, it's usually they're trying to decide between going to work for Google or JP Morgan. And I say, you should be mentoring me. I don't take those kids. I take kids who are maybe dropped out of high school and are struggling a little bit. And what I say is your advantage is time. We're going to find 8 to 12 hours a week of human capital in your phone. And I ask them to unlock their phone. And it's really easy, Matt, to find it in Twitter, X, TikTok, YouPorn, Coinbase. We take that 8 hours and I said, I want you on your phone 8 to 12 hours less next week. And we're going to do 3 things. One, we're going to get fit. we're going to work out. You're going to be less depressed. You're going to feel better about yourself. You're going to be more attractive to mates. Two, we got to make some money. If you have a smartphone and you're able-bodied, you can make a little bit of money. Panera's looking for people at $18 an hour, TaskRabbit, ride-hailing company. Because once you get a taste for the flesh of money in a capitalist society, you start learning how to operate in capitalism and you need to make some money. And then the third thing we're going to do is we're going to put ourselves in the company of strangers, you know, working on a nonprofit, a sports league, a religious institution. And then after we're there for a month, we're going to make what I call the approach. We're going to express friendship. Do you want to grab a game this weekend? Or romantic interest. Do you want to grab a cup of coffee? And then the key and the objective and the goal is no. And that is if they say no, you're going to call me the next day. I'm going to ask you, are you okay? You're going to say yes. I'm going to say, are they okay? And they're going to say yes. And we're going to realize that every great yes in life comes from a series of no's. And you need to build those calluses and start getting to know. We're going to get strong. We're going to make some money. We're going to develop the most important competence for success in life. And that is the ability to endure rejection.
8: What is that about, do you think? Like, what is that all at its heart? What is that really about?
1: It's about recognizing that nothing wonderful is going to happen to you unless you take some risks. And that the only really meaningful, profound things in life happen offline. I struggle with depression and anger, so I wrote a book on happiness. And every study across ethnographies, geographies, cultures, income levels says the same thing. It's the number of deep and meaningful relationships you have. Your happiness, your success, your economic stability is going to be inversely correlated to the amount of time you spend on a screen. Get outdoors, touch grass.
8: One of the things that you do is you boil, and you've hinted at this, but you boil what masculinity can be about down to being a provider, being a protector, and being a procreator. And the criticism that has come back to you, and you I'm sure you've read this, is maybe one of the phrases that somebody uses, that it reduces it down to caveman status in some ways. When you hear that, you get a smile on your face. How do you respond?
1: I think there's some veracity or validity to that criticism. I think the criticism that hit me hard and hurt, which means there's some truth in it, is Scott, capitalism has worked for you. Making money and finding friends and romantic partners has worked for you, but it can't be the sole purpose or mission. A lot of men need to work on themselves, and a lot of men aren't going to achieve those things. I think that's a valid criticism. I don't know if it's caveman. I would argue it's more capitalist. I just think men are going to be evaluated in our society based on their economic viability. I'd like to think we live in a world where character and kindness and service count more. They don't. That's not to say it's also not masculine to occasionally get out of the way and be more supportive of your partner. When I first moved to New York, my partner was working at Goldman. I was a professor. I tried, you know, to step up and provide more what I'll call emotional labor. But I think a young man should start out with the basic notion that he needs to be economically viable for a lot of reasons. Two, that prosperity immediately should default to protector. And this is where I think a lot of our male role models right now fall down. The people will always, or men will always, look up to the world's richest man and the president of the United States because they won capitalism, the most powerful person in the world. And I feel where they really fail the masculinity test is they don't translate their prosperity and blessings into protection. They punch down. They conflate masculinity with coarseness and cruelty. I think a man's default operating system should be protection. Women should want to cross the street because there are men on the other side of the street. They should feel safe on the subway because there are men there. If people, it's not just physical, if people are being critical of someone behind someone's back, your default operating system should be to protect that person. You may not think corporations need third bathrooms or that a 6'5 transgender woman should be able to compete at a women's NC2A meet. But if you see a community being demonized, your default mechanism as a man, your default operating system should be one to protection. And then procreation. I think young men's desire for romantic and sexual relationships is healthy. And for the most part, it turns them into better men. They smell better, they shower, they dress better, they work out, they have a plan. You need to develop persistence. You need to be interesting, more well-read. I think the desire to have relationships and sex, quite frankly, if channeled in the right way, makes men better men. While there's overlap with great feminine qualities, I think a decent, you know, as I've been thinking about it, I'm kind of in some way saying a lot of these attributes just make you more human, be a better human. But I think a lot of young men relate to the notion of masculinity when it's framed in an aspirational framework.
8: And you're comfortable in it being not even the caveman piece, but that it's characterized by some people as being old fashioned.
1: Yeah, I think there's some wonderful things about the traditional notion of a man, also recognizing that doesn't necessarily mean women need to go back to the 50s. I think the greatest combination of happiness or alchemy of happiness in households is a mix of masculine and feminine energy. Does it mean that masculinity is sequestered to be people born as men? No, of course not. I'm actually, my closest friends, Matt, are actually, my closest male friends are actually more feminine in nature. I like men who, quote unquote, nurture and take care of me. But there's no reason, just as we celebrate femininity, that we can't celebrate masculinity. The 95% of us born as binary, I think, have an easier time leaning into certain attributes of masculinity or femininity. And when they're framed in a positive aspirational way that doesn't take away from the rights or the dignity or the grace we offer the non-binary community, much less women, that it can be a fantastic source of strength. And the far right conflates masculinity with coarseness and cruelty, but the far left suggests that men just act more like women, or that if they were only more in touch with themselves, or that they don't have problems, they are the problem. There's got to be a middle ground.
8: Have you gotten into spaces to talk about this that maybe square more with what we heard at the beginning of the conversation? I mean, being on public radio in Canada is one thing. Have you gone on Joe Rogan, for example, to talk about this?
1: No, Joe hasn't invited me.
8: What do you think that conversation would be like? Do you think you'd be welcome there?
1: Oh, yeah. I find that Joe, and let me be clear, I mean, it's a little bit strange. I pulled all my stuff off of Spotify because I thought they were being reckless about COVID misinformation. So I'm not one with Spotify and Joe. But I've been on a lot of conservative podcasts. They do embrace a lot of this. We have arguments over the mechanisms and whether or not the over-wokeification has resulted in the problem. And I can see some of their point, but not. It makes for, I think, a productive dialogue. You know, I'll go on pretty much anyone's podcast and have a civil conversation, and we can push back on each other. I think if you want to be part of the resistance, you have to go behind enemy lines and you have to talk about this stuff and understand, quote unquote, the other side. There's got to be some form of masculinity that is somewhere in the middle that says, all right, boys need more exercise and are more rambunctious. And when you tell kids to sit still, be organized, be a pleaser, raise their hand, that you're just describing a girl, and that our K-12 educational system with 70 to 80% female teachers might be biased against boys.
8: I mean, one of the things is about emotion and growing emotionally. You write in the book that you cry all the time. I find my kids will mock me because I get weepy at the strangest things now that I get older. Talk a little bit about crying and being emotional, being visibly emotional, and what that says to you about the kind of man that you're trying to model.
1: Yeah, it's not intentional. I didn't cry from the age of 29 to 44. I didn't cry when my business went out of business, when my mom died, when I got divorced. And now I cry a lot. I'm like you. I can't get through an episode of Modern Family without tearing up. And

0: surprised. And then I know they're jealous. They look at me and think, I'll take a six pack of that to go. And your kids who see you weeping are going to remember that about you. And what they're going to remember is that your father felt something, that your father cared about something, that your father was moved by things. And it's going to help them be more in touch with their emotions.
1: Last thing before I let you go, what do you hope things are like when your sons are raising sons or daughters of their own?
0: I just hope we have more empathy. What I would hope for, unfortunately, I think a lot of this is tied to economics. I think there's been a war on poor people and a war on kids. We just continue to transfer more and more economic opportunity to seniors. Older people in capitalist societies have figured out a way to vote themselves more money. So it feels like my generation has not done what past generations have done and made forward-leaning investments in terms of investing in technology and education and just having for more empathy for people who come from unusual backgrounds. And you know, all I wish for my children is that they have the most rewarding thing in life, and that is a series of very deep and meaningful relationships. If I could give young men or anyone anything, I would say I just hope that you have a lot of angst and grief in your life, because those are the receipts for love and relationships.
1: Scott Galloway, thank you very much. It's a pleasure to talk to you.
0: Thanks, Matt.
2: Scott Galloway is a professor of marketing at NYU's Stern School of Business. 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His latest book is Notes on Being a Man. That is The Current for this Wednesday. It's the 20th of May. Q's up next on CBC Radio 1. I'm Matt Galloway. 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

0: This is CBC Radio 1, 640 a.m. in St. John's. Terry O'Reilly reads a lot of books researching Under the Influence. And sometimes, great stories just can't fit into the regular season but are worth mentioning. Like the surprising parallels between the Beatles...
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4: Jasmeet Raina went from YouTuber to an award-winning TV show creator for his series Late Bloomer. He'll tell you how he went from YouTube star to creating art in the very different world of television and how his feeling of imposter syndrome has evolved since season one.
5: This is CBC News. I'm Sarah Blackmore. Canadian Country Music Awards are coming to St. John's. The announcement was made just over an hour ago. This news comes after some cryptic social media posts from Destination St. John's, including images of several pairs of cowboy boots on the steps of the Mary Brown Center. Destination St. John's says the award ceremonies will take place in the capital city next year, with Country Music Week running from September 15th to the 18th. This is the first time that the Country Music Awards will be hosted in Newfoundland and Labrador. An independent review panel has determined that the Churchill Falls MOU, in its current form, is not in the best interest of Newfoundland and Labrador. So, as Terry Roberts reports, the PC government is now trying to get an improved deal with Quebec.
6: There needs to be material improvements to this deal before we would ever consider signing it.
7: Premier Tony Wakeham served notice on Tuesday. He supports the findings of a review panel that found serious shortcomings in the Churchill Falls MOU. And while he's not tearing up the MOU, he's determined to pursue a new deal that brings greater benefits to the province.
6: We're going to build on the parts that work and fix the parts that don't.
7: Wakeham announced a new three-person negotiating team led by former Fortis CEO Barry Perry. Their mandate is to reach a deal that keeps more power in Labrador for economic development, fetches a higher price for Churchill River electricity, and opens a corridor through Quebec so power can be exported at fair market prices. It's an ambitious goal, but Wakeham believes it can be achieved.
6: We are prepared to commence those negotiations. We still welcome Hydro-Quebec as our partner.
7: Wakeham said he's already made contact with Quebec Premier Christine Fréchette and believes new developments on the Churchill River are in the national

0: Interest. Terry Roberts, CBC News, St. John's.
1: In international news, social media giant Meta has announced more layoffs worldwide. According to reports, Meta is reducing its workforce by 10%, or roughly 8,000 employees. The company notified workers via email this morning, with its Singapore offices among the first to receive layoff notifications. Meta also announced another 7,000 employees have been reassigned to its AI division, where the company has committed up to $145 billion this year to enhance the new technology. The World Health Organization says the Ebola outbreak in the Democratic Republic of Congo is getting worse. So far, 139 deaths are being attributed to the virus, as well as 600 presumed infections. Tedros Adhanom Ghebreyesus is the head of the WHO. He says the situation is likely to get worse, but the outbreak does not pose a large-scale threat.
2: The situation is a public health emergency of international concern, but is not a pandemic emergency. WHO assesses the risk of the epidemic as the high at the national and regional levels and low at the global level.
1: There have been 53 confirmed cases so far. These have been restricted to DRC and neighboring Uganda. And finally, Russian President Vladimir Putin is meeting today with his Chinese counterpart Xi Jinping in Beijing. The two leaders already signing more than 20 documents affirming the partnership between the two countries. Chris Brown looks at what Xi expects out of this summit.
3: President Xi's goal, I think, is to demonstrate that China is now at the hub of global politics and is playing a key role in stabilizing the world. He's trying to demonstrate that he is the leader that other leaders are coming to see. In addition to Donald Trump visiting, we've also seen Keir Starmer of the UK and Mark Carney of Canada going. Russia here is very much the weaker partner. Indeed, without China's electronics, without its components that Russia needs to build drones and missiles, and without China buying all of its energy, Russia really would be in very dire straits. It is a difficult balancing act for China. Its economy is underperforming. It needs big global export markets like American ones. So he has to be careful, President Xi, not to give Vladimir Putin too much and to trigger another trade fight with Donald Trump. Chris Brown, CBC News, London.
1: That's your news. Let's take a look at weather across the province. First off, there's a special weather statement in effect for Natwishish down to Makovic. 15 to 25 centimeters of snow is expected to start from tonight and go into Friday. In St. John's right now, it's mostly cloudy and 6 degrees. In Gander, it's 4 degrees. The hot spot is Rec House, 9 degrees with some easterly gusts up to 50 kilometers an hour. And the cold spot continues to be Labrador City and Wabush at 1 degree. That's your news and weather. I'm Sarah Blackmore.
4: I'm John Power. Welcome to Q. Do you ever feel like the internet is leaving you behind a little bit? You keep seeing the numbers 6-7 everywhere, but you don't know what it means. You opened TikTok once and closed it 12 seconds later. Your algorithm keeps on showing you ads for back pain. Jesmeet Reyna is also known as Just Rain, and he was one of the biggest stars of the early internet. He has his own show, Late Bloomer, and on this season, he brought on a real TikTok star to play a younger creator coming up behind him. So the guy who helped start influencer culture is now writing about what it's like when it moves on without you. That's coming up. Plus, Arizona O'Neill will be here to tell you what happens when grief sends you down a rabbit hole and you come out the other side with a graphic novel about the history of organ donation. All that on Q.

0: right. So back before there were influencers, before the algorithm, before every brand had a content strategy and kids were telling you they wanted to be content creators, back when YouTube was a website your cousin might tell you about and going viral meant maybe you should see the doctor, one of the biggest stars of that era was a kid from Canada named Jasmeet Raina. You might know Jasmeet as Just Rain. He had nearly a million followers, over 160 million views on the early YouTube, making videos about growing up Punjabi Sikh in Canada. And it was the kind of stuff that he made for YouTube that hadn't been seen on any traditional TV or movie screen before. And then one day, at the peak of his success, he just walked away. And when he came back, he had something a little more ambitious, a show called Late Bloomer, which if you haven't heard of, it follows this guy in his late 20s trying to figure out his life and his love life and his Sikh faith and whether the thing he wants most is actually meant for him as he struggles with like online content creation. The show is in its third season on Crave right now. It's up for 7 Canadian Screen Awards, including Best Comedy Series. Take a listen.
1: The Sikh turban is a symbol of honor, self-respect, courage, devotion.
2: Yeah, I don't need like the textbook Sikh camp uncle answer.
1: Okay, then why don't you ask your dad? Didn't he teach you how to tie it?
2: Nah, man, that window's closed. He'd probably just yell at me.
3: That's true. You don't want to mess with Fufurji. One time, I asked him if he had any oat milk in the house, and he said I was the greatest shame in our family's ancestry. You think that's true?
2: Yeah.
0: So if you don't know Jasmeet's story, or even if you do, there's a lot about him that might surprise you. Like before any of that early YouTube fame, he was a kid touring and playing big Indian classical music shows and festivals. He was like this kid tabla phenom. That's where he started. He'll actually tell you how he writes like he plays the drum. Then we also talk about this episode of the last season of Late Bloomer that he made about a food delivery driver. You know, the folks on bikes driving around any Canadian city, international students, often doing the job for not much money, often. And the response he got from real Uber Eats drivers and customers after that episode aired. And it wasn't something he saw coming. So he'll tell you that story. He'll also catch you up on Late Bloomer if you're just hearing about the show now. Here's my conversation with Jasmeet Raina. Congratulations on everything. You're killing it.
4: Thank you.
0: 7 Canadian Screen Award nominations. Is that validating? What does that mean to you?
4: Yeah, it's pretty cool. I mean, I don't know. It feels nice to be acknowledged by your peers, I guess you could say. Like, I don't know. Or the industry in general. Because I know, like, you get a lot of comments from people and anybody that watches in general on the street or my DMs or whatever. But I think from the industry is like a different thing. You're like, okay, cool. Like, there's people that are actually watching this.
0: First time when we spoke in the series premiered, you were kind of thrust into this whole new world of TV. You were still kind of getting used to it.
4: Yeah.
0: Season 2, you were getting a crash course on directing.
4: Yeah.
0: And now you're executive producer, co-showrunner, wrote on over half the episodes, directed half the season, and you star in the show.
4: Yeah.
0: It's a lot.
4: It's a lot.
0: Do you feel like you ran a marathon right now? How are you feeling?
4: Absolutely. Today I felt really tired.
0: You knew you were going to talk to me.
4: Yeah, no, that was the only thing I was looking forward to today. We're actually still mixing the last episode. I'm like, I'm going to get through it because I'm hanging out with Tom. But no, it's definitely a lot. But I get asked this question a lot, but I just feel like it's not that much different to what I did on YouTube. Like it's not like that I'm not used to it, because even on YouTube, I used to write and direct and act and all that stuff, edit. And so all of these like worlds and different duties I have a good understanding of. So now it's just doing the same thing, but it's on a much bigger scale. So yeah, it just takes more energy, but I understand how to navigate it to some degree.
0: But I remember you saying to me, or maybe it was something you read, that you felt in the early days a lot of imposter syndrome about going into this world.
4: Absolutely. Especially last season when the first time I directed, like the first day, it was like the AD was like, all right, over to you. And I'm like, what am I supposed to do? And I'm like, oh yeah, I'm directing. Like, okay, I have to like pretend. I just had to pretend like I knew what I was doing. But then I just convinced myself. I was like, no, I do know what I'm doing, because I understand what the vision of this thing is. And it's just having to translate that over. And they might speak a different language than I do in terms of the technicality of it all. But that's something that I'm going to learn throughout the process, similar to how I learned how to kind of do a show in season 1.
0: Catch people up on, even for people who haven't seen the show or haven't seen it in a while, catch people up on where your character was kind of going at the end of season 2 and coming into this new season.
4: End of season 2, he was in a relationship for the most part of season 2. So my character is Sikh Punjabi and the girl that he was dating, Rebecca, she's Christian Punjabi. So same culture, same language, food for the most part, but like different spiritual backgrounds. And so that kind of caused like a rift in their relationship, because it was like an elephant in the room that they never really addressed up until the second last episode where they go to visit her parents for Thanksgiving, and he kind of sees, oh, this is the attitudes that are kind of like, this is how they see me, and now it's coming to Earth. And then when he confronts her about it, she kind of sides with her family. And so, yeah, that is kind of like where they end off in the end of the episode. You don't know which way he's going to go. Is he going to accept, you know, her faith, or just kind of like move on? And then this season, we just start off with a bang, and you kind of see what happens. There's a whole musical that happens in the first episode of the season. And then, yeah, you see how the choice pans out. And then this season, the character is in a better place, like financially and in terms of his success, but still feels a bit off and weird and empty inside.
0: Your character is getting bigger online, more followers, brands are sending him products. He's starting to do live shows.
4: Yeah.
0: He's also getting older.
4: It's getting older.
0: I want to play a clip.
4: Yeah.
2: It sucks, man. I know. It's weird how fast things change. It's tough to keep up. Like, how am I supposed to stay relevant with any of this when everyone's an influencer just pumping out a bunch of nothing? I feel washed.
0: Tell me what we're hearing there.
4: That actually, like, is probably really relevant to what's going on right now in life. You know, I feel like the first couple seasons were me tapping into a past version of myself. And this season definitely feels like there is moments where it's like the past version of myself, but there's also real elements that are like, this is current. Like, everything in social media changes so much. I was off for a minute and then now I'm back. And even I'm like, wait, what's like working now? You know, because I just want to go back to making long form YouTube videos, but I'm like, oh no, that doesn't work anymore. You got to do like vertical clips for the show. Like, I get so sad clipping the show and making it vertical. And I'm like, this was storyboarded horizontal and I want people to watch it horizontal. But I know that we got to clip it vertical for people to watch it and have it go viral. So it's such a like weird, interesting, just weird world, you know, that we're living in.
0: This is so interesting to me because I never thought about this. When you started as Just Rain on YouTube, I was watching, we're going to get to this in a second too, but I was watching a couple of your videos today to prepare for this, like the old videos.
4: Yeah.
0: They're like 13... 14, 15.
4: 14, 20 minutes even sometimes, yeah.
0: And the attention span was still such that you could count on people watching them.
4: Totally. I feel like it's like you either have like 4 second long shorts on YouTube or you have like an hour long video essay, like breaking down Pokemon card trading and like Japanese Pokemon card trading. You know, like that's like the only different things that kind of work on YouTube right now. But
0: so the first two seasons were sort of you exploring that sort of past part of your life, in addition to a love story, in addition to a story about a lot of different things. But the you exploring that different those past parts of your life, the hunger for approval, the hunger for validation from the internet.
4: Yeah.
0: And you said in this season it feels a little bit more like now, where even you, the one of these like pioneers of the web video world, are starting to feel like, I don't really understand this.
4: Yeah, I feel like it's like things are just catching up because I did shift gears to make more traditional media. But yeah, on the internet, like I think when I really want to make something, I really want to make, that's just like me. I'm like, think about it. I'm like, oh, I laugh. And then I make that. Then it's like it pops off. But when you're just trying to chase trends and make things just to make it or promote stuff, like that kind of stuff, I just don't really resonate with. And I have to do that obviously for the show as well. And so those are the things where I feel like this isn't quite me in it. And it feels like it misses sometimes. And I think I took that element and put it into the show, being like, yeah, this is just like, yeah, it's just a weird world. Like what pops and what doesn't now.
0: And we're getting a little older. You have talked to me in the past about kind of the dangers of it.
4: Yeah.
0: I mean, something I really remember from our first conversation was your sort of being tethered to tethered to the approval of others on the internet.
4: For sure.
0: You famously went from being like one of the biggest YouTubers in the world to getting rid of your phone.
4: Yeah.
0: Going completely offline.
4: Yeah.
0: Did you end up talking to another, like a new friend who is making their careers online? And did you end up talking to him about, hey, this is what I went through?
4: A lot of people do ask me kind of why I did that. And now they're starting to. Like, I feel like...
0: Did these influencers now are starting to ask you that?
4: I think so. Because I think a lot of them kind of at some point hit this like certain fatigue, or they're like, how long will I be doing this? And like, what's the next thing? Like, how can I switch it up and do something a little bit different? Or that has more of an impact. And so some have asked, like, or some have like looked to that and been like, that's kind of cool that you did that. That gives me like a sense of, oh, I can do that too. I can like step away and everything will be okay. And even my cousin who was like doing something completely different, like stepped away, did law school and tapped in, was off, like didn't go to parties and stuff. And he was a huge partier. And he talked to me about that. He's like, yo, you know why I did that? Because like, you stepped away from this like huge machine that was YouTube and that let me do what I wanted to do and become a lawyer. And I was like, that's cool. Like, that's cool that you can apply that to like different parts of different avenues of life as well. So
0: yeah, it doesn't just need to be stepping away from fame, just stepping away from anything you're doing that's a little bit harmful and to work on yourself.
4: Yeah.
0: Last time we were here, we talked about an episode of Late Bloomer season 2 called New Canadian.
4: Yeah.
0: It was sort of separate from the main storyline for the most part. It was about an international student who becomes a food delivery driver, like the folks you would see around big cities in Canada delivering food on a bike. I had a lot of people say to me, you and I kind of talked about it just as it came out. Mm-hmm. I had a lot of people who heard that interview talk to me about it and say they watched that episode and they thought differently about a lot after that. They thought differently about delivery drivers. Mm-hmm. They thought about some of their own biases. They thought about how some people in their own street can just become invisible to them.
4: Yeah.
0: I wonder, and we're going to talk about how this character came back. Mm-hmm. After that episode aired, I want to know, what did you hear the most? I want to know what you heard from sort of customers of like food delivery apps and also from drivers themselves.
4: Yeah. Honestly, I think that was the biggest thing. Like the feedback that you're mentioning was a lot of people just coming up to me or just talking about that same experience that they had in terms of this was something very eye-opening to them. These are people that are just in the background. They never really paid attention to, or it's just like the ease of us just ordering food and having it come almost instantly and not really thinking about how or why it happens. Like, we used to hunt. We used to go out and looking for moose or whatever, beaver. I don't know what people eat. I don't know. So, but I mean, like, it's just a completely different time now. So I think that was one of the things was like, I wanted always that idea of just being able to normalize this image, I guess, because of just what's happening on the internet right now in terms of anti-Indian or anti-immigration, kind of the slander that's being thrown around. And I just wanted to really humanize this character and be like, hey, maybe there's this more of like a larger systemic problem than it is like this guy's problem.
0: What did you hear from drivers themselves?
4: Well, when I was interviewing people for the episode, the funniest thing was I used to like pull over Uber Eats drivers and like talk to them, and they all had a very similar story. A lot of them had their bike stolen. And then even after this episode came out, a lot of Uber Eats drivers would pull me over and be like, dude, this exact same thing happened to me. I had my bike stolen, or my girlfriend's in India, or I'm like struggling with money. Like, there was so much of that same theme, even like saving up for an electric bike. Like, there was so much of those themes that these guys have been through. So it was funny seeing it like before doing it and after doing it. And then just I get a lot of DMs from a lot of international students that feel very validated or seen after this episode.
0: I read the Globe and Mail review of the new season before I watched any of these episodes to get ready to talk to you.
4: Damn, I hope this is something nice.
0: Oh, it's bad, and I'm going to read it for you
4: now. Great.
0: No, it's great. In fact, it's J. Kelly Nestruck, and he says he says similar to what I just said, is that, hey, New Canadian blew me away, made me think differently about the world.
4: Yeah.
0: And he said, and I was so excited to see the character, the driver, the international student, show up again in season 3 and have a name and have a new vocation. Mm-hmm. So that made me excited to watch the new season.
4: Yeah, yeah.
0: I wonder if you can talk a little bit about the decision to bring that driver character back for this new season. He's doing something different now, giving him a name, giving him agency. Talk to me about bringing him back.
4: The idea to bring him back, I guess I really wanted to take a deeper look into what the impact that episode had, but also, you know, there's an idea that these guys are kind of expendable and they're like cheap labor and they can be used and tossed aside very easily. And
0: often making far less than minimum wage.
4: Less than minimum wage. And that happens not only like, I guess, on Uber Eats, but even happens like a lot of times in our community as well. And that's like something that the show aims to do as well, is to just kind of hold the mirror up to my own community. And so that was one of the intentions behind bringing this character back, is you kind of see him in this world and he really like struggles to navigate like what choices he needs to make to really, you know, be able to sustain his life and also support his family and you know, his girl back home. And so you kind of see, we kind of go deeper into what's going on there and some of the inner workings of what happened.
0: I'm Tom. John Power. You're listening to Q. You're in the middle of my conversation with Jasmeet Narayna. His show, Late Bloomer, is now in its third season. It's streaming now on Crave, and it's up for 7 Canadian Screen Awards this year. We're going to talk a little bit about the music in the show. If you don't know, Jasmeet is like a YouTuber, and as I mentioned earlier, he was like one of the first ever like really famous YouTubers, like in the early days, 160 million views, when YouTube was mainly just the Chocolate Rain video and people like falling off their skateboards. Back then, he used to do this musical, kind of these musical parodies on his YouTube channel. And he's sort of bringing that musical aptitude back for season 3 of Late Bloomer. So we actually played him a song that he wrote for episode 1 of season 3. Take a listen.

0: There's a famous story that sort of my hero in interviewing Terry Gross was doing an interview with Adam Driver from Girls and from Star Wars. And he, she played a clip of him acting and he threw his headphones off and walked out. And I was worried.
1: If I knew he did that, I would have done that.
0: I was, when the way you reacted to me playing that, I was like, he's going to Adam Driver me right now.
1: Man, I was so, in my mind, I just had an anxiety daydream where I did that. And I wish I did that in real life.
0: You can hear that song in the first few minutes of episode one. Is this your first time writing a song for the show? What made you want to
1: For the show, yeah.
0: And it reminded me of back when you, again, in your YouTube days, you did musical parodies. Was that a muscle you had to regrow?
1: Yeah, I felt like I had to like dust it off and just be like, okay, cool, I have to figure out. And then after this process, I was like, oh, I really enjoyed making this song and I enjoy making music. So maybe I'll tap into that journey again. But it just was like, it was cool to kind of like, yeah, work that muscle again. And yeah, I don't know. Yeah, felt surreal. But yeah.
0: I was doing some research on you around your sort of musical history and I learned that you came up playing
1: tabla.
0: Yeah, tabla in classical music.
1: Yeah.
0: And I actually learned that you had a sort of a legendary teacher.
1: Legendary, yeah.
0: What was his name?
1: His name was Ustad Professor Purushottam Singh. And he is like, I want to say like one of the three teachers in the world that came from a certain school that's just legendary. And so he's from that same school of like teaching and learning, like Al Araka and Zakir Hussain, who are like top of the top.
0: These would be, I think for anyone listening to this who's not familiar with that world of music, those would be the ones that they may know.
1: These are the gods, yeah. And so he's like, you know, there's this term that we use is like Gurpai, or like Gurpai is like someone that is my brother in music. And so that was a term that was used a lot. So if you have the same teacher, somebody that learned from the same teacher, they're my Gurpai. So it's like my teacher, my ustad, was like second cousin, or like a cousin of like Al Araka or Zakir Hussain. And so then their like teachers were like the same guys, or they learned from the same guys. So the school was like very, very legendary. So I.
0: How old were you when you started learning with him?
1: Five.
0: You ended up touring and playing competitions all over North America.
1: All over North America, yeah.
0: What do you remember about that?
1: My summers used to be strictly like rehearsing and practicing for like 4 to 6 hours a day. When all my friends and everybody else was playing outside, like me and my brother were inside, hot weather, no AC, just fans running, and we're just rehearsing for these competitions. And that's how I remember the majority of my summers. And then in the evenings, I got to go out and play basketball or whatever. But that was like, it was like very rigorous training because these competitions were intense. And, you know, my dad is like, kind of very parallel to like a strict piano Asian dad. And so he was just like, you guys need to do good. Everything, yeah, this has to be amazing and perfect. And so it was a very intense, rigorous part of our childhood. But I think it really made me be the kind of artist that I am, because everything that I do is kind of centers around tabla first. So the way I write, there's a certain rhythm behind it. I can understand like the timing of something. I'm like, this feels too long. This feels too short.
0: Really?
1: And yeah, everything. And that goes to even my YouTube days. Like everything was like so meticulously written and edited and like condensed down before I even put it out. And I think I understood that rhythm and pacing and timing because I learned tabla. All of that is like the way I visualized how to play tabla and do Indian classical music is the same type of visualization that I applied to editing or writing or anything like that. I really wanted to go learn from Zakir Hussain, who's like the...
0: Yeah, I spoke to him.
1: You did? Yes, you did.
0: Yeah.
1: But unfortunately, he passed away. But I was so close. And like, I was like, yeah, we're going to do it. I'm going to go to one of his summer camps. Because I know a lot of his students as well. We're all friends and we're all like, yeah, we're like second cousins. We're cousins in the tabla world. But never got to do that. But, you know, I think that is something that I will carry with me forever. And I would love to maybe move on to another ustad that could elevate me even more there.
0: I didn't know you were still that interested in it. I figured you left it behind you. But you're still,
1: I play it sometimes just to de-stress. Like if like things are feeling too much. And
0: with
1: I just,
0: the show and even?
1: Yeah, just life, show, or even just like staying away from my phone. I'm like, oh, like sometimes you just want to hang out and be like, you know, I was like, you need to be bored, you need to hang out. And then you just end up going on your phone and watching like shorts or reels or whatever. So in order for both of my hands to be occupied, I'm like, there's no way I can touch a phone. I'll just throw on like a Zakir Hussain solo that's like half hour long or something like that. One of his concert series. And I'll just play along with that. And that for a half hour just keeps me occupied and just keeps my mind off it and keeps me doing something. And so, yeah, that's something I still do.
0: That should be your advice to the influencers when they come to you.
1: Learn an instrument.
0: Yeah, learn an instrument.
1: Everybody should learn an instrument.
0: I agree.
1: Yeah, everyone should learn an instrument. And tabla is like one of the coolest ones, I think.
0: Yeah, don't learn banjo like me. You don't get any dates.
1: Banjo's pretty cool.
0: It wasn't when I was
1: You get their dates in certain areas.
0: Yeah. Yeah. Not when I was in high school, buddy.
1: Yeah.
0: Yeah. A lot of quiet Friday nights.
1: Yeah.
0: I'd like to go out on a song. I was going to ask you to pick a song that's been featured on Late Bloomer.
1: Yeah.
0: But also, given what you just told me, if there's a piece of classical music you want us to play too, like, and I had a carte blanche, like, what's something you'd like to hear related to what we talked about today?
1: Let's play, since I've been talking about Zach Hussain so much, if you have like any one of his solos, I'd be down.
0: Any particular you like?
1: Yeah, Thiental. Thiental is something I've always trained with him. It's like the if you master, that's like the master go to 16 beat drum cycle, beat cycle, I guess it is. Yeah. But yeah. Thiental. Thiental solo is a classic. Why not?
0: Thanks for coming in.
1: Of course.
0: Congratulations on the new season.
1: Thank you so much.
0: Jasmeet Reyna is the creator and star of the series Late Bloomer. Season 3 is streaming now on

0: That is the late legendary tabla player Zakir Hussain with Tintal. We actually spoke to Zakir not that long ago. I mean, not that long before he died. If you're interested in Zakir's life and in this music, go into our archives. Search for Zakir Hussain wherever you get your podcasts. Before that, my conversation with Jesmeet Reyna. You can tune into the Canadian Screen Awards on CBC May 31st to see if Jesmeet comes out a winner. All right, coming up on the show, you'll hear my conversation with the Montreal-based writer and illustrator Arizona O'Neill. You may know her mom, the acclaimed Canadian writer Heather O'Neill. Arizona has just put out her debut graphic novel. It takes a deep dive into the history and ethics of organ donation, but it's also a really personal story because Arizona, and you may be able to relate to this, shortly after her dad passed, was asked, okay, well, do you want to donate his organs? She'll be here to tell you about processing the loss of her dad and ending up with a very interesting book about the history and ethics of organ donation. Arizona O'Neill, after this.
1: This is your Environment Canada weather update. I'm Sarah Blackmore. For St. John's and vicinity in the Avalon Peninsula today, it's mainly cloudy with a high of 6, except 10 inland. Chance of showers early this morning for the Avalon South. For Clarenville over to Gander, it's cloudy with a chance of showers and a high of 12. For Green Bay, White Bay, Grand Falls, Windsor and vicinity, and Buchans and the interior, it's showers this morning, then rain this afternoon, high around 9 or 10. Some southeast winds gusting to around 40. For Burgio and Ramia, rain or drizzle this afternoon. Temperature steady around 6 degrees. Around Portabaskets, showers or drizzle there as well. Some easterly winds will be gusting to 80 in the Rec House area and a high of 11 north of Cape Ray. On the west coast of the island today, it's rain around 5 millimeters and a high of 10 degrees. And it's rain on the northern peninsula today as well. The high is around plus 4, except 8 inland. And some southeast winds gusting to around 40. For Labrador City and Wabush today, it's a mix of snow and rain, a high of plus 5. For Churchill Falls and vicinity, snow mixed with rain there as well, and a high around 4. In both of those areas, it could be 5 to 10 millimeters of rain total today. For Upper Lake Melville and Eagle River, it's a chance of rain showers or flurries this morning, then changing to rain this afternoon, and a high of 6. From Nain down to Mikovic, there is a special weather statement in effect. Potential snowfall 15 to 25 centimeters. That's starting this evening, going until Friday afternoon. Then on the south coast of Labrador, it's rain today and the high is around 8 degrees. That's your weather. I'm Sarah Blackmore.
0: I'm Tom Power. You're listening to Q. Coming up later in the show, we're going to remember the late Canadian cellist Chris Dirksen. So stick around for that. The loss of Chris that happened over the weekend is resonating deeply within the Canadian music community. So we're going to talk a little bit about Chris later on. So this week, one of the most anticipated graphic novels of the year arrived on Canadian bookshelves. I mean, bookshelves all over the world. Straight from the mind of Montreal's own Arizona O'Neill. Now, Arizona is a writer and an illustrator. Her work has appeared in magazines and periodicals all around this country, as well as right here on the CBC. Arizona, you might know her mom, the great Canadian writer Heather O'Neill. Arizona actually did a book with her mom called Valentine in Montreal. I spoke to them both last year about that. But this story that Arizona wrote for her debut graphic novel is a lot more personal. In 2015, Arizona's dad died, and his organs were donated. That experience sent Arizona onto a journey into the history and ethics of the organ industry, and all resulting in a debut graphic novel. It's called Opioids and Organs. It's a book about addiction and science and history, and it's surprisingly funny. And really, it's to me, it's a book about processing grief and the things it makes you do. Arizona joined me in the Q studio. She took the train from Montreal, and we started by talking about her dad. I think a lot of us will know your mom's CBC listeners, but I don't know anything about your dad. Can you tell me a little bit about your dad?
2: Yeah, so my dad was, my parents were childhood sweethearts in a way, but they were also tragically in love. They wanted the type of love that would kill them, kind of like that Sid Vicious type of, you know, Nancy vibe.
0: Tell me more about that. I love the way you write about that.
2: Yeah.
0: Like, what kind of stories would you hear about them when you were growing up?
2: Oh, well, they just lived in this apartment on St. Denis Street that was just full of riffraff people, you know, a bunch of young drug addicts. But it was told to me in such a romantic fashion. I used to always picture this large apartment just absolutely full of, you know, teens living their life to their fullest. And I really pictured them like these Lost Boys.
0: Lost Boys, like in Peter Pan.
2: Yeah, in Peter Pan, you know. There's these kind of people that society had left behind, and that's how I saw my parents.
0: So talk to me a little bit more about your dad.
2: Yeah, so my dad was, unfortunately, which is what it covers in this book, is he was addicted to heroin since before I was born. And so for my whole life, this addiction really made us estranged. You know, it was ups and downs, and it's something I talk about in the book of how you kind of have a family member who's suffering from addiction, and what does that feel like? So, you know, we weren't very close, and the decision when he died of a heroin overdose in 2015, the decision to donate his organs was left to me as his next of kin. And it was almost, his death was the most intimate thing that we had ever done together. And I think that that's why it had such a haunting and intense effect on my grief.
0: His death was the most intimate thing you had ever done together.
2: Yes.
0: Tell me, what does that mean?
2: Well, the decision, when I had to make that final decision for him to donate his organs, it felt like it was in some way a conversation with him, even though he was dead next to me. He was pronounced brain dead. And at the time, I didn't fully understand what that meant. And it wasn't really explained to me at the hospital. So in this moment, when I'm trying to think, what would he want? Would he want this? And not fully understanding how his death was even there in the room with me. He seemed very much still alive. He was in a coma. And so this kind of final decision that I made for him was so powerful that I felt very connected to him in that moment also.
0: I can't imagine that. Like I know the experience of a parent dying and no activity, no heart, no nothing, and then sort of making the decision. But that it hadn't occurred to me until you said it just then, and I did read the book, that you had to make the decision while he was brain dead, but he was still there breathing.
2: Yeah, he was still there on life support, and just moments before the doctor had told me maybe he could still hear me.
0: Yeah.
2: Which was strange, because it's strange to tell. I mean, once again, I do think that it was a comforting thought. They wanted me to give a chance to say my final words to him, but to tell someone he might still be able to hear you and then a few minutes later tell me he's gone. Yeah. Was a very strange, polarizing experience.
0: So you end up making the decision to donate your father's organs.
2: Yes.
0: And you can tell from the book that it kind of haunts you for a while after that. How does that show up? How does that haunting of it show up for you?
2: Oh my God. I mean, it was just years of this haunting effect on my grief. It came out in very strange ways. And, you know, for example, this is how the book really starts off, is me picturing these organs everywhere. And when you donate someone's organs, you don't really know where they end up. And so one of the haunting images that followed me everywhere was that I would see somebody on the street looking back at me with his eyes. And I wasn't even sure if that was scientifically how it worked.
0: Right. You were seeing people and you were saying, oh, that could be my father's eyes.
2: Yeah.
0: Right there.
2: And we had the same eyes. So I would look into people's eyes and I'd be like, is that person looking back at me with my own eyes?
0: Oh,
2: you know?
0: God,
2: Yeah, exactly. So, you know, and then I realized that the only way, you know, when you're going through these hyperfixated states, sometimes you need to do research to either confirm your beliefs or put an end to them and maybe close the book on that.
0: Well, so I want to get into that research in a second, but you actually start the book with you receiving a letter from the recipient of your dad's heart, and your friends are saying, isn't that a beautiful thing? I think what most people might say, like, isn't that a beautiful thing?
2: Yeah.
0: Wasn't there some good done from this?
2: Yeah.
0: Can you tell me, was that a real moment? Can you tell me that about that letter and that moment, and then why you wanted to start the book that way?
2: Well, I think that was the first moment that I really understood that his body parts were in other people.
0: Yeah.
2: The book starts off with a dedication to the parts of my father still out in the world.
0: I thought that was beautiful.
2: Thank you. And that's really how I felt when I received the letter. I realized that for me in that moment, I felt he was still out there and I didn't really know where he was. And that was very... quite an upsetting thought. And yeah, a lot of people see organ transplant as like giving someone's death a meaning, a means to an end, a silver lining to the opioid crisis. And I found those th- thoughts very discomforting. I thought they were very science fiction-y, very, you know, utopia. And they really disturbed me when people would make that. I don't think anyone's death needs to have a meaning or should have that meaning, one group being used to put an end to the other one suffering. So I started the book off with that letter because that was the first moment I realized I needed to research this story more.
0: Talk to me about the research you did around the relationship between opioid addiction and an organ donation. Or I think you just said organ transplantation.
2: Yeah, I mean, there's so many different terminologies. It's hard to get them all straight.
0: Yeah.
2: Because also the terminology changes to try to manipulate our thinking around it. So organ donation is very much the implying that it is a gift, you know, a gift of life. It's something that you give and you can't be compensated for as a donor. And then organ transplant, if we're assumed consent, as we do in Nova Scotia now, that is, you know, we're going to move towards organ transplantation because the organs are taken when you're dead. You don't donate them anymore. Anyways, that is off topic.
0: Sure, it's not off topic because it's something I didn't know.
2: Yeah.
0: And I hadn't even considered. Talk to me about this research between opioid addiction and organ donation.
2: So when my dad died in 2015, I became very much obsessed with organ transplant and that history. But it wasn't until early 2020 to the end of 2020 when the opioid crisis started to build because of the lockdowns after the COVID-19 epidemic started. The lockdowns exacerbated the crisis. And when I saw the numbers coming out, the first thing that I thought was, that's a lot of organs. And that was a thought that struck me like a brick wall. And that's really where this book, I realized that a comic book would kind of be the way to go for it.
0: So what did you learn? You learned that there was more?
2: Yes. Oh, that's so I immediately started to do the research into this. And the opioid crisis is putting an end to the organ shortage in Canada. Because
0: otherwise, these are younger people, otherwise healthy.
2: Healthy young people who are dying on life support, just like my father. I mean, my father was 42. And so they die in this perfect preserved state, and the only thing that's gone is their brain. So really everything is viable.
0: You used a word, there's a couple of words came up. One is there are some people who would be like heartened by that, or like silver lining is the term I think you used. You said I became obsessed by the research and obsessed by the story. I would actually say angry.
2: Mm-hmm.
0: Like you were angry because of the lack of acknowledgement of someone like your father, who these articles are being written almost in sort of a positive way. Because, hey, more organs, more people, more people who have curable diseases, more people who are able to feel better due to a new organ. The anger you had came from, hey, there's no acknowledgement of the people where this came from.
2: Yeah, and there's almost a move to make addicts even more invisible in society. Like we see in Manitoba, they're being celebrated for these 72-hour holding facilities where they can take people who are going through a hard time off the street for them to, you know, just be out of sight. And then it is like they think they're doing everyone a favor. But I think that we're moving towards, we actually don't want to see them on the street at all. And that's the solution, is to just kind of remove them from the streets. And it seems strange to me to make them invisible yet benefit from them so much. So those two things playing at odds. And, you know, I realized too, when I was researching the history of organ transplant and just medical history in general, but organs, they always go up. They never come down. And so, you know, my dad never could have received an organ because of his history.
0: What does that mean? Organs always come up. They never go down.
2: In the system, they move up like socially. So there's a very, you know, there's like a waiting list, and who gets the organs is very much thought out. And it's a very human decision. There's a board of doctors of who gets the organs, and you have to kind of be a perfect human. So
0: you said I decided to turn it into a comic book.
2: Yeah.
0: When did you decide that? When did you start drawing about this grief and this anger you were feeling?
2: Well, there's a drawing at the beginning of the book where I'm like very, I'm having a moment where I'm just drawing nonstop hearts, and they're kind of pasted all over the walls. And that was, around the time where I was just drawing organs repeatedly in just a not a healthy mental state. And I always knew that, I mean, illustrating was just always my way of coping with anything. And I thought that if I could just channel the research and pain into a project, that I could maybe make peace with it. And, you know, that's something in the book that I get from my mother. And in the book, she says, turn that fixation into art, girl. You know, she's like, you go get it. And so that's a, you know, I don't know if that's a healthy thing to do, but I think artists turning their pain into art does help. I think it's somehow therapeutic.
0: I'm Tom Power. You're listening to Q. You're in the middle of my conversation with the Montreal writer and illustrator, Arizona O'Neill. We've been talking about her debut graphic novel, Opioids and Organs, which is based on the death of Arizona's dad due to a heroin overdose back in 2015 and the decision she made to donate his organs. I mean, it's definitely a heavy topic, and Arizona just finished telling you about her anger and her grief. I should say the book, though, for being about all those things, is really funny. And lighthearted and whimsical and sweet. So as Arizona delves deeper into the history of organ donation and transplantation in the book, she ends up traveling all over the world searching for answers. University campuses, medical museums, catacombs in Paris. And she's not alone. And back to the whimsical side of the book, Arizona is joined by two trusty sidekicks that accompany her on her journey.
2: I mean, up until now, what we're talking about seems incredibly dark, right? And you're like, oh, do I want to read this book? It's so heavy. But I actually think that the book is very funny.
0: Very funny. Very kind of silly.
2: Yes. And my two companions are Frankenstein's monster and a lizard named Izzy.
0: Frankenstein's monster because, hey, built out of parts,
2: yeah,
0: you know?
2: The original organ transplant recipient.
0: Yeah, right. Yeah. And you talk about Shelley and you talk about that.
2: Yeah.
0: And then the lizard because?
2: Well, both of them are personifications of my inner voices. And I don't know if this is for everyone, but when I was experiencing grief, my inner monologue became incredibly loud, like almost deafening. And yeah, I felt like it had multiple personalities. You know, there would be this one voice that was like just very upsetting and saying the most horrible things. And then there'd be one that would be calming. And I guess that's what we call the angel and demon, like on our shoulders. But Izzy, the lizard, became the voice in my head that represented my anxieties and my obsessive compulsions and all my negative traits, which I think is interesting because everyone I talk to loves the lizard. And I'm like, so what you're saying is the worst part of me is the part that you love.
0: Yeah, the lizard was my favorite part of it too.
2: Exactly. So I thought he was all of my negative traits, but maybe that's what is the best of me.
0: No. I think what it is that he's the one that I most, and I think we all would most recognize. I don't think we all have the Frankenstein voice.
2: Yes.
0: Who does Frankenstein represent?
2: Well, Frankenstein is supposed to be a grounding presence. And that's why he's this large, you know, very soft creature. I mean, that's not how everybody would see Frankenstein's monster, but I picture that in pop culture, that image of him with a little girl by the water. And anyways, that's how I picture me as a child. So he's my more rational thoughts and my more comforting side.
0: Why do you picture you as on Frank sitting with Frankenstein monster by the sea?
2: Well,
0: when you think about yourself as a child,
2: I think for me, having a mother who was an author, classic literature is so engulfed in my childhood. And Frankenstein was a bedtime story that my mother used to tell to me over and over again in her own words.
0: Would she read? No, she would say it in her own words.
2: She would say it in her own words. And but what would be wrapped up into this is she would bring in the lore of Mary Shelley, and she would often talk about Mary Shelley as if she was a friend, and talk about, you know, the comparisons between her and Mary Shelley because, I mean, it's going to sound dark when I say it, but Mary Shelley, you know, had a lot of depression around her children and, you know, her husband. And my mom was like, I am a writer and I am a genius. And Mary Shelley, too, had the same difficulties that I went through, mothered too young and, you know, that kind of darkness that came with motherhood as well. And so at a certain point, I loved Frankenstein so much that I started to see him as a kind of a twisted sibling of sorts.
0: You started to see him as a twisted sibling. You started to see him as sort of like, hey,
2: he's part of our family. He's part of our lore. Mary Shelley's part of our family as well.
0: you mentioned your mom there, and she shows up in the book, and you go over to Ireland to visit her. And I love that scene. And I remember talking to you both last year, and she would tell stories about you guys going to cafes together when you were a kid, and she'd be writing, and you'd be given drawing assignments to help keep you busy. Mm-hmm. And you write about this a little bit in the book, and I hope you might be able to. And your dad was a creative person too, right?
2: Yes, yeah, definitely. He kind of just brought life into any room. He was very good at redecorating spaces. That was what my mom always said.
0: You talk a little bit about in the book that maybe being an artist was sort of predetermined. It wasn't something you really had a...
2: Oh, absolutely. I had no say in it. There was no one in my family. When I was growing up, I didn't see anyone who had a regular job. Everyone was artists. I didn't even really understand that there was another way to go. I thought everybody just kind of, you know, made art and went, I'm broke.
0: Yeah. the way you looked at me when you said it, you were like, oh, you know, it was a very serious, like, had I known accountant existed?
2: I don't know. I think, you know, I think there were moments in my life where I did try to maybe go down a more traditional path.
0: Oh, really? What were you thinking?
2: Well, I was a bookseller for 10 years, and there was a very real possibility of me running a bookstore one day. Mm-hmm. I think there still is.
0: Yeah, for sure.
2: I could do both, yeah.
0: You mentioned earlier you drew a lot of organs mm-hmm. after your dad died, and you draw a lot of organs in this book. Hearts and lungs and intestines and brains and like true anatomy of a body that's been opened up. Again, to your point that this is not a dark, depressing book, it's actually quite beautiful at times and sort of whimsical and especially the heart drawings. Mm. So can you talk to me about just drawing these organs? Like, do you learn anything? Do you process anything? Do you notice anything just by drawing over and over and again the insides of our bodies?
2: I mean, I think that the part that really changed me was the part where I have a conversation with a heart.
0: Yeah.
2: So I drew this little character of a heart that comes out and tells me the history of the heart.
0: How do you feel about the Arizona you write about in this book? You said this, I hope you don't mind me saying this, that before when you first came in, we were sort of talking about with before we turned the microphones on about like, hey, you know, I was 24, you were 19, 20 years old when your dad?
2: 21.
0: 21. So mm-hmm. we were not too far from the same age when my dad died, when your dad died and my dad died. And I was talking about, we were talking about like stages of grief and how like you're 5 years out and you're still totally messed up. Mm-hmm. And I said, you know, and you said something to me like, and I said, do you know what I mean by that? You said, yeah, those were the years I was obsessed with organ donation.
2: Mm-hmm. The first 5 years.
0: Can you talk to me about like that Arizona and how you see that Arizona now?
2: Yeah, I mean, that Arizona, I don't know. I think that a lot of my friends will be happy to receive this book because they'll know that my ranting had a purpose. So I think for those 5 years, I might have burdened a lot of people in my life with hearing about organ transplant constantly. I couldn't be brought anywhere. And that's kind of there's a scene in the book where I try to go out for drinks with friends and I just go off on it.
0: I hope you don't take this as patronizing or condescending because it's really not in the spirit of how I mean it. Mm. But when I was seeing your sort of obsession and going through this grief myself, like when I was seeing your obsession with organ donation after your dad's dying, the whole time I was reading it, I was just thinking, oh, poor Arizona. Grief is so hard.
2: Yeah.
0: You know what I mean?
2: And she should go to therapy.
0: Well, just that grief is so hard.
2: Grief is so hard. And you never know how it's going to materialize. And anything in pop culture, I just started to notice organ transplant everywhere in television and movies and books. And so there was no escaping. That's how my grief was triggered, was every time someone brought up organ donation. And, you know, there was like in Squid Game, there was that huge B plot of the organs being harvested during the games. And that sent me spiraling.
0: I felt nothing but love for you when I was reading it, to be honest.
2: Thank you.
0: You know, I know it's a weird thing to say, but I did. I just, you know, I know how grief can shag you up.
2: Mm-hmm.
0: It was an emotional experience for me reading the end of the book. And mm-hmm. I heard that it was also an emotional experience for you.
2: Yes. I mean, there was at first there was a different ending to the book that was a lot more cynical, a lot darker, a lot less evolved. And I'm not going to give anything away, but there's a location that I visit at the end of the book. And I had written this ending before visiting it. And once I visited that location, I actually did return home and completely changed the end. So I was looking for some sort of closure on my trip around the world, and I really did find it. And I wasn't sure until going that I would. Yeah.
0: I was happy you did.
2: Yeah.
0: what have you gotten out of this process? Like you talked earlier about how, you know, I want to make peace through art.
2: Mm-hmm.
0: Did it help?
2: Absolutely. Actually, when I drew the last page of the book, which is, you know, there's a starry sky, that's all I'll say. I like wept. And I think it was just the closure of the project that I had worked so long on. And there was a feeling that once I finish this project, I never have to revisit this topic in this way again. And I can finally move on. And I do think that I reached that point. And I'm very excited that the book will touch so many people who have also gone through this and who don't feel like they can speak on it. You know, when my dad died, I had actually some people close to me tell me I shouldn't even tell people that he died of a heroin overdose because it would change the way they saw me. Saw me.
0: Oh.
2: To have that addiction so close to oneself, it would change, like having a parent who had OD'd was like kind of the big taboo.
0: There's a brokenness or there's a...
2: Yeah, just like a dark side, like that you come from addiction.
0: Yeah.
2: And I've grown so far past being scared of that taboo. And, you know, I think addiction, especially in Canada, touches us all. We're all affected by it and we all have someone close to us going through it.
0: There's no one listening to this who does not also love those people and think about those people deeply as humans.
2: And
0: I thought about that so much when I was reading this book. Arizona, you wrote a beautiful book. Thanks for coming in.
2: Thank you.
0: Arizona O'Neill is a Montreal-based author and illustrator. Her debut graphic novel, Opioids and Organs, is out now. Tom Power.

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1: Some incredibly sad news came out over the weekend, especially in our small little Canadian music community, that Chris Dirksen, the renowned Cree composer and cellist, died. Chris was originally from Tall Cree in Treaty 8 territory in Alberta. Their music was sort of genre-bending, classical music, folk music, traditional indigenous music, new music, experimental music. Incredible music is how I'd put it. Chris got their start in the early 2000s playing the festival circuit with Tanya Takak. That's where I had first met them, and soon became a fixture with symphonies all over the country. They work with folks like the Royal Winnipeg Ballet and the National Arts Center. And I want to read a couple of tributes from those organizations honoring Chris's life. The NAC praised Chris for bringing a, quote, powerful and unmistakable voice to contemporary music, saying that their work resonated across the country and the world. The Orchestre Metropolitain in Montreal said that they were a singular and committed artist and a deeply human, generous, and authentic person. And the UBC School of Music praised their extraordinary impact on contemporary music. I don't really know what to say. I mean, I got to know Chris pretty well at festivals and doing gigs around this country. And it's such incredibly shocking news and incredibly tragic news. So I just want to send our love out to not just Chris's family, but to their collaborators, the people they worked with, and their community who love them so deeply. And I thought we could play some of Chris's music. So this is one of Chris's compositions off their album from back in 2010. It's called The Cusp. This is called We Danced, or Movement 1.

From their album, The Cusp, that is the acclaimed composer and cellist Chris Dirksen with We Danced, Movement 1. Chris Dirksen, the great Chris Dirksen, died over the weekend. They were 45 years old. And that is it for Q Today. Tomorrow on the show, you'll hear my conversation with the outgoing director of the Stratford Festival, Anthony Cimolino. We'll see you then.

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1: Feel that? 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From coast to coast, Canada's first professional women's soccer league is bringing the heat. 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
2: 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The Signal starts in 30 minutes. 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
3: This is CBC News. I'm Sarah Blackmore. The Canadian Country Music Awards are coming to St. John's. The announcement was made this morning, and the news comes after some cryptic social media posts from Destination St. John's, including images of several pairs of cowboy boots on the steps of the Mary Brown Center. Destination St. John's says the award ceremonies will take place in the capital city next year, with Country Music Week running from September 15th to 18th. This is the first time that the Country Music Awards will be hosted in Newfoundland and Labrador. An independent review panel has determined that the Churchill Falls MOU, in its current form, is not in the best interest of Newfoundland and Labrador. At an announcement yesterday, Premier Tony Wakeham said while he's not tearing up the MOU, the PC government will try to get an improved deal with Quebec. Wakeham says now a three-person negotiating team led by former Fortis CEO Barry Perry has a mandate to reach a deal that keeps more power in Labrador for economic development and fetches a higher price for Churchill River electricity. Meanwhile, the opposition in this province says it has concerns about the Churchill Falls Review Committee's report. And as the CBC's Henrika Wilhelm reports, their main point of contention isn't the content of the report, but who presented its findings yesterday.
4: Why won't the Premier insist the authors of this report speak to it?
5: That's what John Hogan, leader of the opposition, wants to know after Premier Tony Wakeham announced earlier this month that the committee members would present the report themselves. Yet he, alongside his energy minister, was the one to answer questions yesterday. Wakeham said the committee members declined, but Hogan thinks he should have forced them anyway.
4: He seems to forget that he's the premier of the province and this was taxpayers' money used to commission and pay for these people.
5: And provincial NDP leader Jim Dinh says he's not confident in the conclusions of the review if he can't question the committee on them. Dinh also says for the future of Labrador West, any deal now needs to happen fast.
6: They're already strapped when it comes to economic development, expansion, and housing.
5: Hogan agrees he still believes a Churchill Falls deal with Quebec is on thin ice, and especially given a looming election in that province, talks with them and Ottawa need to happen as quickly as possible. Henrika Wilhelm, CBC News, St. John's.
3: In international news, for the first time since Russia's full-scale

0: invasion of Ukraine, there's been a major alert in a NATO capital, with a drone detected near Lithuania's border near Belarus. NATO jets were scrambled, and residents of Vilnius were told to take shelter. Yesterday, a NATO fighter jet shot down a drone over Estonia, but NATO Secretary General Mark Rutte is downplaying concerns.
1: This is exactly what we planned and prepared for, a calm, decisive and proportionate response to these drone incursions.
0: Lithuanian officials accuse Russia of redirecting Ukrainian drones into Baltic airspace to sow chaos. And finally, former Cuban President Raul Castro is expected to be indicted today in the U.S. Castro, who is now 94, is still living in Cuba. The Department of Justice allegations date back to the 1990s when he was the defense minister. Willie Lowry has more from Washington.
2: It appears to be predicated on an incident in 1996 when the Cuban military shot down two planes operated by the Cuban-American group Brothers to the Rescue. Four people, including three U.S. citizens, were killed. The nonprofit organization had been flying missions into Cuban airspace, looking for people in the waters trying to flee to the U.S. Cuba had warned the group not to enter its airspace before, but according to the UN's International Civil Aviation Organization, the planes were shot down in international airspace. At the time, Raul Castro was the Minister of Defense. President Donald Trump has openly mused about possible regime change. Many analysts believe that while the indictment is mostly symbolic, it's another pressure tactic by the Trump administration. Willie Lowry, CBC News, Washington.
0: That's your news. As for weather, that special weather statement still in effect from Natwashish down to Makovic. 15 to 25 centimeters of snow expected there. That's starting tonight going until Friday night. As for current conditions, in St. John's, it's mostly cloudy, 6 degrees. In Lassie, cloudy and 4 degrees. Hotspot continues to be Wreck House. It's 9 degrees there right now with some easterly winds. And the cold spot is Wabush at 2 degrees with some light rain. That's your news and weather. I'm Sarah Blackmore.
3: What made The Boys a smart show is that it used the superhero genre to satirize the things that are happening in the real world. I mean, this season, Homelander, the main character, is basically just Donald Trump, but with a cape. The last episode of the show just dropped, but does the finale deliver the payoff that fans were waiting for? I'm Alamin Abdul-Mahmoud, and this is Commotion. Kaya Shinyada is here. Ben Rosenstock is here. Hello to both of you.
4: Hello.
3: It's nice to have you here. Listen, before we jump in, I just wanted to say, we are going to talk about the final episode of the show. So there might be some light spoilers. We'll do our best to sort of maybe avoid them. Ben, you've been doing the recaps. You've been doing the recaps for this season of The Boys for Vulture. Now that the show is coming to an end, do you kind of feel like a little bit of relief? Do you feel sad? Where are you at? How are you feeling?
4: A little bit of both, but I would say I think I am glad it's ending right now. Not okay. Necessarily because it's gotten horrible or anything. I have been consistently entertained, you know, throughout the whole show. But I do think those first two seasons were kind of really where the quality was for me. And yeah, I'm glad that they're not stringing it out to a season 6 or 7. I think it's ending at the right time.
3: Yeah, it's difficult to imagine people sort of sticking with this show, you know, 4 seasons from now. So I'm very, very grateful for that, 100%. Yeah. Kai, let's talk about the idea, like the way that The Boys presented itself. The Boys presented itself as like this sort of satire of superheroes, kind of like an anti-Marvel universe. And there was a sense of, I guess you should give people some context here. This is a world that looks a lot like ours, but the big difference is that it has superheroes created by this one mega corporation, which is Vought. And then these superheroes, you know, turn out to be just as corrupt as the criminals that they're chasing. And then you get this rogue gang of mercenaries, aka The Boys, who are like, someone should do something about this. And they're trying to stop those people. It is a superhero show that is like, you know what? Maybe we don't need superheroes, or maybe the concept of superheroes is kind of flawed. In your opinion, does that premise kind of manage to stay fresh? Or do you go, there's actually a natural limit to this premise?
5: Yeah, I think it toes the line, though I especially found myself finding within this season, like, I get that we're making commentary on the superhero genre, but at some point it feels like there aren't superheroes in this show other than Homelander, because the show is almost taking itself a tad too seriously, they're afraid to kind of go a bombastic route. Like, I want to see these people use their powers. I want to see them fight each other. Mm. And we don't necessarily get that as much as I think is warranted for a final season. But I do think the way that it mixes the politicking with the superhero genre is still fresh within this final season, even though it seems like some people don't think so. But I've been enjoying it. And I think it's good that it's ending where it is. I agree with Ben. It doesn't feel like a final season of Game of Thrones kind of situation, but it also does feel like it has run its course. And thankfully, the showrunners understand that.
3: Yeah.
5: Because I really don't know how long we could keep going with trying to keep Homelander at bay and the White House getting more and more corrupt than it already is. So I think this is a good place to leave it. And I'm glad that it's ending here.
3: First of all, it will be like, for a generation of critics, it will be a lifelong deal of how Game of Thrones dropped the ball in the final season. Like, that is like, that becomes the thing to sort of compare every final season to, because yikes, you know, in terms of just like the journey of a show and how it was received. But Ben, The Boys came out in 2019. It came out during the first Trump presidency. It's ending during the second Trump presidency. How do you think the show's engagement with politics kind of shifted over that period of time?
4: Well, it's interesting. Yeah, like you point out, it premiered during the first presidency. And pretty much from the beginning, Homelander was framed as, you know, a Trump analog.
3: Yeah.
4: And so I think in a lot of ways it has remained the same. I mean, it was always kind of, you know, going hard on the conservative movement in America and kind of how it intersects with media and film and culture in general. And it's in season two, when Stormfront was introduced, you know, they started really exploring how the alt-right has kind of infiltrated young men's minds and radicalizing young men around America. So I feel like that's when it started getting a little bit more explicit, but especially these last couple seasons, they've really hammered in the references, whether it's to just pop culture in general, but especially politically.
3: Well, speaking of hammering in those references, let's just have a look at a little bit of the trailer for the new season.
6: My power is absolute. At heights no one's even dreamed of. But I have a bigger destiny.
7: Well, praise be.
3: I mean, listen, they are not being exactly subtle here. Like, there's no degree of subtlety which you look at that and go, oh, I wonder what's the thing that they mean. Kai, this final season really leans into that idea of, like, Homelander as Trump as Jesus sort of allegory. How are you feeling with the way that this show sort of handled playing that over the season?
5: I think it does a good job, but I will say it does feel a bit like with these last two seasons that the political commentary has gotten a bit nihilistic, which I don't necessarily think is a bad thing. But when the...
3: Have you looked outside, Kaya? Anyway,
5: with the state of the world, yeah. I get it. But it's also like when the comedy of a comedy show doesn't really feel funny anymore because the state of the world and then the state of the show and what it's trying to address, it does feel like we kind of come to a hindrance in a way.
3: Yeah.
5: So I think that's a bit hard to juggle, especially in this final season. But I do think they execute this, like, Homelander having this vision of himself as being the second coming of Jesus Christ. I think they do a really good job, and that's mostly because Anthony Starr is, like, one of the best actors of our age. And I think it's atrocious that he hasn't gotten knowledge from the Television Academy. But I think he's the one who's really solidifying this thing that they're trying to do and what they're trying to represent. Especially because, you know, we have shows like Stranger Things where all the actors are phoning it in and they don't care anymore. It feels like he still cares so much about this character and this world. So I think that's really refreshing to see.
3: I'm enjoying the side plot that's emerging of Kaya just taking shots at other shows while we are talking about The Boys. Like, Game of Thrones dead, Stranger Things dead. Who's next? We'll find out in the next question. But I want to go back to the first thing that, that you mentioned there, Kaya. And let me ask you this, Ben. I think this notion that a satire starts to feel less like satire as the world sort of starts to resemble it, I'm sensitive to that because I think, you know, there's a world in which they go, okay, we are, you have this whole season of, you know, of Homelander stepping fully into his Messiah kind of complex. But the thing is, this is a season of a show that was filmed before Donald Trump started posting images of himself as a Jesus-like figure. So when like real life sort of begins to mirror the thing that was supposed to be satire so much, there's something about these really eerie parallels that make you go, am I watching satire anymore? How do you think that changes your relationship to the show, Ben?
4: Well, it's interesting because the show's creators have actually talked about how they wrote, I think, most of this season before Trump was reelected in 2024. So they kind of thought this was going to be an alternate universe where, like, the worst case scenario if Trump had been reelected. And then we all know what happens and how close it actually got to reality. So It definitely kind of makes it a different watching experience and makes the laughs a lot more queasy, I think, to experience. And I think that comes to play even with this finale. You know, you kind of have to, how are we going to leave this show? Are we going to leave it in our world still with this guy in power? Or are we going to try to do some sort of happy ending that we don't have in reality yet?
3: I mean, I appreciate the foresight that the creators of the show have in terms of saying when the laughs get that kind of queasy, then you're actually kind of confusing yourself in terms of what kind of show you're making. Because If you know what you're making a satire, you can sort of lead into that. But when real life starts to resemble the satire you're making, maybe it's time to go, all right, we're gonna call it here. Kaya, over the years, I think like The Boys has kind of developed an interesting and very intense kind of fandom. Like I think like The Boys fans are very intense about that show. But what are they saying about this final season? Like, what's your take on the response of how they're receiving the ending of the show?
5: Everybody seems to be quite angry, which I don't necessarily understand. I feel like a bit of an outlier with how much I've enjoyed these last two seasons. But I keep seeing things like, I'm tired of the immature jokes and this immature dialogue. And I'm kind of like, that's what this show's been doing. And that's why people loved it. So I don't understand.
3: That's why you bought it in the first place. Yeah,
5: exactly. But maybe because it's the final season, I guess people feel like we need to pick it up and we need to hurry it along. And I think that also comes from, we live in an age where television shows that are big like this only get 7 or 8 episodes.
3: Yeah.
5: So I think that becomes a problem as well. So I understand being frustrated on one hand, but I don't really understand how people are completely blindsided when the show is still sticking to its roots in a way that not many tentpole television shows, like I've mentioned before, have been able to do. I understand that it's a show that is on Amazon Prime and it is making fun of like capitalism and consumerism.
3: Yeah.
5: So how political can we actually get? But I do think it's still a very bold show, especially when we think of this era of the superhero genre where they have absolutely nothing to say about what is going on in our world, what is happening to their dedicated audience. So yeah, I'm still enjoying it. It seems like the majority of the fans aren't. So that's a shame.
3: I was waiting for, as you were giving that answer, I was waiting to go like, what other show is Kaya just going to just drive by as, you know, as they're just walking by? You both have seen the series finale without giving too much away. Ben, I'll start with you. Do you think The Boys stuck that landing?
4: Well, it's interesting because in a lot of ways, I've agreed with Kaya throughout this season. I think I've when some people have been complaining about, you know, filler episodes, I've thought they were really entertaining episodes and I kind of like the show changing up the pace. But I will say, I feel like for a lot of episodes this season, after I've written my, you know, pretty positive recap, after I've submitted it, I've kind of rewatched the episode and been like, what did that actually bring to the narrative though? And so I think that also kind of goes for the finale. I would say to me, it didn't totally stick the landing. Mm-hmm. I mean, I think I was able to ignore a lot of these weaknesses throughout the season contingent on enjoying the finale.
3: Yeah.
4: And then with it all resting on the finale and you're watching it and kind of can't help feeling like is this all there is? Especially as they're kind of leaning more and more into this kind of sentimentality that I feel like wasn't always characteristic of the show, at least in those first couple seasons. So yeah. I kind of wanted something a little messier and more jagged rather than a more kind of traditional superhero ending.
3: I tell you, I often look outside the window and go, is this all that there is? So yeah, no, I don't know. That feels like kind of, it aligns with my experience of the real world. Kai, let me ask you, do you think the show stuck the landing?
5: Unfortunately, no for okay. me, which is hard because, again, like Ben, like when I initially reviewed the show, I was very positive and I really enjoyed it. But then watching it weekly with everybody, I was kind of even like, oh, how didn't I pick up on this thing that I'm not really enjoying fully?
3: Yeah.
5: But the finale is kind of everything that I was worried would happen. And it's not because it feels like they don't care. It just feels like series like this are kind of set up to fail, where we have like big budget cuts, shooting location logistics, yeah. and again, shorter seasons. And it feels like they threw everything into a bag, shook it up, and then threw it out onto the screen. And it doesn't necessarily work. And I agree with Ben that like the sentimentality of it all feels very strange for a show that the deaths in this show were never there to make you cry. They were there to make you gasp. Right. And all of a sudden we're getting these like really emotional moments and they don't work in a show like this. And especially in a season, like a series finale that in my opinion is very rushed.
3: Mm-hmm. Mm-hmm. I will say that like, this is not quite the end of this universe. Ben, I got like 30 seconds left here, but I just want to ask you, it's an interesting time for this franchise because on the one hand, the spinoff Gen V was just canceled by Amazon after 2 seasons. On the other, we're getting a prequel series, which is set to come out next year. How are you feeling about the Boys universe right now? 30 seconds to you. Are you done with this world?
4: Look, I mean, I kind of always answer this the same when it comes to spinoffs that definitely don't need to exist, which is that I'll watch it. And if it's good, then I'll keep watching it. You know, yeah. So I have no issue with it existing, but I'm not sure how much gas is in the tank. So we'll see.
3: Kaya, 30 seconds to you.
5: I feel the exact same way. And I'm kind of like peeved about Gen V getting canceled. So I'm like, maybe I won't watch because I'm annoyed. Watch it. If it's good, I'll continue. But beyond that, I don't understand how any other kind of spinoff can exist within this universe. It feels like it has run its course.
3: That is delightful. Okay, I agree with both of you. I think I experienced the same kind of thing. But in the meantime, I got to say thank you to both of you for being here. Thank you so much for your time.
5: Thank you so much.
3: As of course, Kaya Shinyada is a TV critic in Toronto. You can read the writing on The Boys at RogerEbert.com. And Ben Rosenstock is a TV critic in New York. You can read his recaps of the 5th and final season of The Boys at Vulture. And you can see The Boys series finale right now on Amazon Prime. I'm Alamin Abdul-Mahmoud, and this is Commotion. Look, over the weekend, Netflix aired one of the most anticipated MMA fights in years, Ronda Rousey versus Gina Carano, two pioneers, of course, in the sport. It was a face-off over a decade in the making. It was also the first MMA fight to be broadcasted live on Netflix. But in the end, there was only one winner, and that win came with brutal speed and precision.
8: Let's get it on! The first of a scheduled 5 rounds at 145 pounds. Oh, immediately, Rousey takes Carano down, but Carano looking for the guillotine. And Rousey pops her head out in full mount, ground and pound. Rousey looking for the arm, and already the arm, it's over. Mamma mia, it is just incredible. The most devastating finish in MMA history. And Ronda Rousey just took another arm hostage. And just like that, it's over.
3: Nothing more satisfying than hearing an announcer actually say Mamma Mia. It's just wonderful. It took about 17 seconds for Ronda Rousey to defeat Gina Carano. Pablo the Don joined me recently for a reaction to this. Here's our conversation. Pablo, it's good to see you, pal. How you doing?
9: I'm good. How are you?
3: I'm good. Listen, what's your reaction to a final result like this one? What do you think?
9: This is exactly what I expected, honestly. I mean,
3: really?
9: It's Ronda Rousey. Yeah, I mean, Ronda's got, what, 5 wins under a minute. She's got, the 17 seconds isn't even the fastest time she's won. She beat, who was it, Zagano in 14 seconds. She beat Davis in 16 seconds. Ronda does this, and I think people might have forgotten that, like, this is Ronda. Like, this is who we're talking about, because they may not know who Gina Carano is.
3: Well, do you want to talk a little bit? I think it's important to actually get into the lore. Yeah. The lore of Rousey versus Carano and why this was such a big deal.
9: So this fight was supposed to happen 15 years ago in 2009. Dana White, even though he had said he would never have women in the UFC, had finally realized that it was time to bring women into the sport. Gina Carano had been making waves, I believe, in Strikeforce, and had been a pioneer of the sport for women. She was one of the first women into UFC and MMA fighting, thanks to her partner, who is still her partner to this day. And at that time, Ronda was also coming up through the ranks, and Dana was like, okay, it's time to bring women into this. We need a big fight. And it became this pioneer of Gina versus almost the student. She was the person who inspired Ronda to get into MMA, because at that time Ronda was a judo champion. She was an Olympic bronze medalist. She had done judo but hadn't gone into MMA yet. So this was the fight that was supposed to launch women in the UFC, and then it didn't happen because Gina Carano had a mental breakdown.
3: Mm-hmm. This fight happens at basically what you describe as a downturn, maybe in both of their trajectories. Tell us about where they are now in their careers.
9: Yeah, so at this point, Ronda has been out of the UFC for almost 10 years after her loss to Holly Holm and also Amanda Nunes. Gina Carano, after having dealing with some mental struggles and leaving MMA altogether, ended up becoming a pretty good actor. She ended up in The Mandalorian and a couple of movies with, like, Michael Fassbender, and really showed what she can do. But then during COVID, it kind of takes this weird political turn where she comes out as anti-vax. She starts saying all of these very homophobic, transphobic things online. And even till this day, even in the press conference for this fight, Gina still says she stands 10 toes down on what she said, because she believes that she was right. But all of those things she said cost her to lose her job, but she feels she was fighting for freedom of speech. And in fact, this fight came together because Ronda wanted to help rehab Gina's public image, which is so odd.
3: First of all, that the idea of losing her job, you're talking about losing her job on The Mandalorian, one of the biggest TV shows of his time. And I'll get to that in just a moment. But actually, what I want to do is contextualize the thing that you just said, the idea that Ronda Rousey wanted to do this for Gina in part. This is Ronda Rousey after the fight talking about what she was asked what Gina Carano means to her. And here's what she said.
10: I mean, she's the only person who could have brought me into MMA and the only person who could have brought me back. All of this, like, prosperity in my life and success that I've had, like, financially, all of that, it's thanks to her.
3: It was actually a very sweet sentiment. I should also state a sweet sentiment that took her longer to say than it took, you know, the fight to actually finish. But what's your reaction to that Ronda Rousey speech there?
9: It's true. I mean, if Gina doesn't end up struggling with mental health, and I know also she's mentioned in her own, she ended up having a miscarriage at the time too, which is really what took her out of fighting. If none of that happens, I don't know if Ronda is Ronda necessarily, or if these two end up like having a back and forth iconic battle a la Tito and Chuck Liddell. Like, we just don't know what the world of women's MMA would look like had Gina not left the sport entirely for 15 years.
3: There's a timing thing that's happening that, like, for all we know, is entirely accidental, but maybe not quite accidental. But this fight ends up happening as a Mandalorian movie is coming out in theaters. It's now out in theaters right now. Gina Carano, as you mentioned earlier, played a key character in that show, in the TV series The Mandalorian, and she gets fired from that job very publicly. When you see this moment and this fight, do you end up seeing that it could maybe help her career in a different way? Like, do we think of Gina Carano differently because this fight happened?
9: No. One, you lost. That's the big thing.
3: That's true.
9: Two, in the press conference, you said you stand 10 toes down on all of the gross, egregious, bigoted things that you claim were fighting for freedom of speech. And I think to that point is, yes, you got to say exactly what you wanted. I don't think you're fighting for freedom of speech. It's given to you under the First Amendment in the United States, so you don't have to fight for anything on that point. But you said what you said, and I believe you have the right to say that. But freedom of speech does not mean freedom of consequences. And I think that's the struggle that Gina Argentina, and a lot of people who think freedom of speech is some sort of thing you can fight against people on the internet and not the government. That's just a thing they have to contend with, is that you can say whatever you want to say. Doesn't mean consequences will not happen.
3: What about Ronda Rousey? Do we think of Ronda any differently because of this fight?
9: Yeah, I don't think it changes anything. I think she still went off to the WWE. She still thinks she's the reason the WWE like women's revolution happened, which again, like, she's not wrong, but she is wrong about it. She's wrong in the sense that there were other women before you, Ronda, that helped shape and mold the WWE and how that. And I know she debuted there in 2017, but she is right that at WrestleMania 35 in 2019, it doesn't, her, Becky Lynch and Charlotte Flair do not headline and main event WrestleMania 35 without the name value that Ronda Rousey brings to the fight. So it's one of those things where I don't think any true wrestling WWE fans changed their mind about Ronda. I don't think any UFC fans changed their mind about Ronda. She's still arguably the greatest woman to have done what she did in UFC.
3: Yeah.
9: But I think people in general are just indifferent to her. And I don't think this fight changes any of that.
3: It's worth noting that this Rousey Carano fight was produced by Jake Paul's company, MVP Promotions. It's also maybe our earliest example of Netflix continuing to position itself as a place for live TV entertainment. That's a new position for Netflix to take, and they're trying it out, you know, a little bit more and more. The Kevin Hart roast, that was also a live sort of production. How do you feel about this fight delivering as, you know, a big one for Jake Paul and also a big one for Netflix?
9: Oh, it delivered immensely well. I think the things that they did well that the UFC has not still gotten a handle on is those undercard fights, even though they all ended up in like first round knockouts, it went quickly. Gina and Ronda were on by 11 p.m. and the show started at 9. UFC hasn't gotten the timing down correctly yet on that kind of case. We're still staying up till 2, 3, 4 a.m. waiting for the main event. Maybe it's because they're stacking those pre-show cards and the prelims and the main card a little too much, but this show ran so flawlessly. Netflix has got it down, and they're going to continue to iterate and get better at it. They're also bringing back commentators and people that, like, the sports love. Mauro Ranallo calling this fight. Ariel Helwani being part of, like, the interview team. Like, these are people that have been outcasted from both WWE and the UFC that are now having another space to like interact with people. Like, Netflix has got it. They understand it. And it's unfortunate that Jake Paul is at the helm, but someone's got to get in there and teach Dana and TKO a bit of a lesson, I guess, on how to improve their product.
3: Pablo, we got to leave it there. I really appreciate your time, friend. It's good to see you. Thanks again for doing this.
9: Thanks for having me. Appreciate it.
3: Pablo the Don is a culture critic and part of Those Wrestling Girls podcast. They were in Springfield, Massachusetts. And you can stream that Ronda Rousey-Gina Carano fight, all 17 seconds of it, right now on Netflix. That's it for the show today. My name is Alamine Abdul-Mahmoud. This show is called Commotion. We'll be back tomorrow. And tomorrow, I'm really excited about this. We are talking about two movies from two rising black directors. We're talking about I Love Boosters and Is God Is. And both movies center black women. Both movies tackle themes of corporate greed and revenge. We're going to talk about that tomorrow on the show. But in the meantime, I hope you have a great day. We'll talk to you tomorrow.
0: This is CBC News for Newfoundland and Labrador. I'm Sarah Blackmore. Good afternoon. We begin at the Dean Penny murder trial in Corner Brook, where the Crown has wrapped up its closing arguments. Penny is accused of the first-degree murder of his estranged wife, Jennifer Hillier Penny. Over the course of this morning, the focus has been on Penny's inconsistencies in police interviews and confessions he made to undercover RCMP officers who he believed to be criminals. Crown attorney Sean Patton reminded the jury of a conversation Penny had with a police officer. He said Penny told the officer he was worried about being left with everything, all the payments and expenses, because he had moved on. He made the comment 3 days after Hillier Penny's disappearance. Justice Vikas Kaladkar has told the jury to come back at 1 p.m. Newfoundland time for his final instructions, and after that, deliberations will begin. We'll have more on our website, of course, as we learn more, cbc.ca/nl. An independent review panel has determined that the Churchill Falls MOU in its current form is not in the best interest of Newfoundland and Labrador. So, as Terry Roberts reports, the PC government is now trying to get an improved deal with Quebec.
11: There needs to be material improvements to this deal before we would ever consider signing it.
12: Premier Tony Wakeham served notice on Tuesday. He supports the findings of a review panel that found serious shortcomings in the Churchill Falls MOU. And while he's not tearing up the MOU, he's determined to pursue a new deal that brings greater benefits to the province.
11: We're going to build on the parts that work and fix the parts that don't.
12: Wakeham announced a new three-person negotiating team led by former Fortis CEO Barry Perry. Their mandate is to reach a deal that keeps more power in Labrador for economic development, fetches a higher price for Churchill River electricity, and opens a corridor through Quebec so power can be exported at fair market prices. It's an ambitious goal, but Wakeham believes it can be achieved.
11: We are prepared to commence those negotiations. We still welcome Hydro-Québec as our partner.
12: Wakeham said he's already made contact with Quebec Premier Christine Frechette and believes new developments on the Churchill River are in the national interest. Terry Roberts, CBC News, St. John's.
0: An Innu Nation says it is going to take time to analyze the committee's report and is encouraged to hear the Premier Wakeham is seeking a better deal. Mark Nui is the Impact and Benefits Agreement negotiator with Innu Nation. And he says when Newfoundland and Labrador does better, Innu Nation does better.
13: We understand that Newfoundland lost out in 1969. So we don't want to put ourselves in that position as well. And certainly we've managed to negotiate a deal that with not put us in that position.
0: Nui helped to negotiate an agreement with Hydro-Québec meant to compensate Innu for the Churchill Falls hydroelectric development. After the first vote to ratify that agreement failed because of low voter turnout in the fall, another vote to ratify a renegotiated deal will be held at the end of this month in both Shehajit and Nawashish. Meanwhile, Prime Minister Mark Carney mentioned the Churchill Falls deal to reporters yesterday at an unrelated event. While he confirmed his government had been in communication over the deal, he avoided commenting on any direct involvement from Ottawa.
14: I've had a number of conversations recently with the Prime Minister, the Premiers of Quebec and Newfoundland and Labrador, as have my ministers, the relevant minister, Minister Hodgson. And if there are things that the Government of Canada can do, I mean, this is principally between the two provinces, of course, and Hydro-Québec.
0: And finally, a St. John's sports shop owner says demand for Alex Newhook merchandise has skyrocketed. The hometown hero scored the overtime game-winning goal for Montreal on Monday, advancing the team to the Eastern Conference Finals. And at Maverick Sports and Collectibles, owner Andrew Corbett says the phone has been ringing off the hook for Newhook.
15: The worst thing is that with Montreal, with so many good players and all that, he's kind of lower in the pecking order when it comes to making jerseys and making T-shirts and stuff like that. This year we had T-shirts ordered and the rest of Canada didn't order enough T-shirts to make those T-shirts get done. So unfortunately they got canceled. So that was very unfortunate, as we would have loved to have them. We had a lot of them ordered.
0: Corbett says they're trying to order whatever they can, but as far as he knows, as of yesterday, there isn't a Canadian's jersey left for sale in the country. That's your CBC News for this hour. The Signal is next, and I'm Sarah Blackmore.

0: Yesterday was a big news day, so we missed out on our regular gardening phone-in. But we will not let a 24-hour delay stop us. Today is gardening day on The Signal. I'm Jamie Fitzpatrick. We hope you're ready to chat about all things green and growing. Megan McCarthy is here, and our phone lines are open. I guess all of our regular gardening listeners know the drill by now. If you've got a question, if you've got an issue in your garden, if you're trying something new this season, or maybe you're just curious about what you're seeing as you make the rounds and spring shows itself, all gardening questions welcome on this show over the next 55 minutes. 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That's the lifeblood of the show. That's 709-722-7111. Megan McCarthy, Assistant Horticulturalist, Munn Botanical Garden.
1: Yes.
0: Good afternoon.
1: Good afternoon. It's nice to be back. I mean, spring is on the horizon. I don't think it's quite here yet, maybe.
0: No. I think like single-digit temperatures don't count.
1: Yeah. It's good working weather, but we do have a bunch of plants at the garden that aren't mined again at all, though. But there are a lot of them are alpine, so they're used to being on a mountain. So,
0: so they're okay.
1: Yeah, they're great.
0: How are things looking at the garden as spring takes hold?
1: Yeah, well, it's looking pretty different up there, actually. We had, as some of you also may have had, a pretty rough winter, like tons of really mature trees down and damaged. So our crews are amazing and have worked very, very, very hard to do a very substantial cleanup. So when you come down, things might look a little bit different, but thankfully we're becoming unsquished from from the winter. Finally.
0: That's your descriptor. The garden kind of got squished by the winter.
1: Yeah. And our trails actually are still quite squished. So if you come down, there's lots in the garden to see for sure.
0: I guess if we want to look at the bright side of what was a pretty rough winter, there was a lot of precipitation. So what are the water levels like in the pond?
1: They're pretty high, which is good. And it seems like around, you know, most places around the province, they seem high. So that will help for sure, you know, if we end up having a dry season, which it's, you know, even so far, we haven't had the wettest spring. So and hopefully that means too that our soil got super, what we call hydrophobic last year. So it got so dry that it's really hard to rehydrate when it gets that dry. So I'd like to think that, you know, with a very wet winter, which kind of melted slowly, that some of that, that the soil hopefully, if there's not maybe too much like peat in it or something, should have like rehydrated to a better level than it was last year. Because that's really hard to rehydrate soil is pretty difficult.
0: So when you talk about that problem, hydrophobic, you said, when the soil gets like that, is that like what we see when it becomes so dry that it kind of turns to clay, then it rains, and it's more likely to just kind of wash the soil away as opposed to soaking it?
1: Yeah, and I wouldn't say like turns to clay, but it just runs off. It's almost like when I wash my hair, very curly hair, or a duck, you know, it just kind of runs off. And that's why, too, in dry seasons when we're watering, it has to kind of be slow, like, you know, slow and deep sort of thing instead of sort of a sprinkle on top because that doesn't really do much. So, yes, we're hoping for happy soil. Because otherwise you're just out there, you know, watching, the soil run off the top or the water run off the top, which isn't great.
0: When you talk about how you had to do some extensive cleanup at the garden this year after a hard winter, you would have lost, I guess, some plants, trees, and what have you.
1: Yeah.
0: Then do you start planning like replacements for that space?
1: which is so fun because we had a sort of dream list of trees, and we lost so many that now my dreams are coming true, which is great. Some very fancy, you know, like yellow magnolias and hawthorns and some like fossil trees that we didn't have the space for because we lost some very like mature trees. What I'm choosing to see as the silver lining is some gardens have a bit more light because our forest is quite mature, which is, you know, there's many benefits to that. So some spots got a bit more light. Some spots, you know, we've ordered more like fruit trees. We planted a peach the other day. That was very exciting. Rayta Haven peach. So I'm choosing to see the positive that we can, you know, and gardens are always, you know, rejuvenating and changing and growing. So
0: turnover is part of the deal.
1: Yeah, exactly. Yeah, exactly.
0: Would some of those new trees that you mentioned be kind of experiments, for lack of a better word? Let's see how this goes.
1: Yes, some of them. Yes, we're trying it out. So for example, we have a redwood, a Sequoia gentian giganteum, that I don't really know of any of those around town. So that's one of the ones we're trying out, but we're planting its cousin, which grows in Bowring Park, which is the Don redwood. And that one we know a bit more, like we know it grows in at least two places in the city. So there's a spectrum of experiment. Of course, we, you know, do a lot of research and we're nerds, so there's a lot of things that we just, you know, can draw from experience. But I feel like the garden part of what we do is, you know, be on the forefront of like changing climate and like specifically Newfoundland climate, and can, you know, try out things so that people, you know, so we can share that. Because it's some of this stuff, you know, it's exciting, and then hopefully that it can translate to nurseries as well.
0: Right. So.
1: Yeah.
0: You mentioned that you had a bit of a wish list that you, you probably keep a perpetual one.
1: Yes.
0: Right? That just you keep adding to.
1: Yeah.
0: What are you most excited to plant this year?
1: So there's two that I'm really excited about. So there's a butterfly's magnolia, which is a yellow magnolia. So most of the time around town, like the amazing magnolia on campus, that's a white one. And we've got a couple pinks, but we don't see a lot of the yellow variety. So that one was sort of on our list for a little while. And there's a hawthorn called Crimson Cloud, which is like a bicolor. I've only really seen like one in Mount Pearl. And that one was like on my personal list for a couple of years, and it's amazing that we were looking for these trees and we didn't really have the space for them, and then this year we found them and we had the space for them, so the nursery gods were looking upon us, I think.
0: Okay, I should give the numbers again. The numbers to call if you have a question for our gardening expert, Megan, 709-722-7111. We can help you out with that. If you want to send us a text, 709-327-8206. That's 327-8206 for a text. And our email is thesignal@cbc.ca. We will welcome all your gardening questions and answer them as best we can. So we've been talking about what it looks like so far this spring at the Botanical Garden. Mm-hmm. Let's talk about gardens all over in the bigger sense.
1: Yeah.
0: We were talking as well about it's not quite spring weather yet. The days are cold, kind of dry. The overnight lows are still down around, you know, plus one, plus two. Mm-hmm. What does that mean people should be looking out for as they bring things back to life?
1: Yeah, so I find often after a really hard winter, people are just so excited to be outside that sometimes things like some veggies and stuff can be rushed. So we're still quite a far from frost dates. Last frost date. So it's great to do planning and, you know, sowing seeds inside and that sort of thing. But I would be a bit cautious about that. But it's a really great time to prune now. So as many of you, we had a lot of damage to just like shrubs and trees, like smaller trees in the garden. So now is a great time to do all that. That pruning. So with dead damage and diseased, you can cut those anytime. So now is a great time to like look over everything, see what's cracked. If it's cracked, like if it's something like a rhododendron, for example, when they crack, like you might be able to, they heal quite well from a crack. So you can either like, you know, trying to tie it up or put it back together, or just go through and check everything for damage. And it's also a great time to do that early spring pruning, like for your fruit trees and for things that flower late in the season, and get everything sort of like cleaned up in that, yeah, in that realm. Yeah.
0: But a little too early to put most vegetables in the ground.
1: Yeah, yeah. You can, like things like onions, and we were planting some like broad beans the other day. Stuff like that is fine, but yeah, you're keep your tomatoes inside for quite a long time.
0: You're right. People are probably a little bit anxious to get to it.
1: Yes,
0: right?
1: Yeah, and I don't blame them. Like
0: no,
1: it's like we emerged from our cave, you know.
0: Yeah,
1: so yeah, but there's lots of other things in the garden. Probably all those maple seedlings that can occupy your time.
0: Occupy your time. I guess it's the same principle by which, you know, we get 12 degrees someday and people start walking around in shorts and
1: exactly,
0: t-shirts. It's because they want it. Come on with it. Come
1: yeah,
0: on with
1: exactly,
0: it. You know? What kind of, having seen the damage that you've seen at the botanical garden this mm-hmm. spring, what kind of damage do you think people are going to see in their own gardens? And what are the real trouble spots that they should look out for? There's lots of cleanup.
1: Totally.
0: What are the more troublesome qualities that might show?
1: So what you typically see and what is always the struggle is like the front yard around the driveway. I find, you know, we're optimistic and sometimes we'll want some height in our front beds. And then, you know, we get the amount of snow and we're putting snow where snow doesn't normally go, or even in places that it was normally okay, but just the sheer amount. So typically, you know, there's, you know, things that it's like, okay, well, that was really squished. Like, that hasn't come out. And often, you know, getting questions about, well, what do I put out there? Like, I want some height or I want some screening. And you can always do, like, tall grasses and perennials. Like, there's grasses and perennials that get to be, like, 6 feet high, but they're not going to get the same, like, snow damage because they are asleep for the winter. So, you know, if something did get, you know, go to heaven, then thinking about, you know, like miscanthus or Carl Forrester grasses are quite tall, Queen of the Meadow, Joe Pieweed. These will give you sort of the dramatic front without the headache. And also in the front yard too, you know, sometimes there's like salt and gravel and that sort of thing, kind of looking in your beds and sort of cleaning out around the crowns of the plants, because that, you know, mixed with mulch over time, if it's built up around the crown, then you're going to have things rotting out as well. You don't want to change the soil levels around your plants too much.
0: You said it hasn't been a particularly wet spring, and it hasn't. We get occasional drizzle and the odd rainy day, but mm-hmm. I guess it hasn't accumulated much. Mm-hmm. So what should that mean for folks who are thinking about watering, moisture? You know, is my ground wet enough for what I've got in the ground?
1: Yeah. Well, for now, the temperatures are okay. So you're probably not having to do a massive amount of watering. When things are quite windy, the leaves of plants can become, that can dry them out. So it's something to, you know, we always encourage like hands in soil, like just to kind of get a sense of things. But for now, and I would like to think that, you know, some rain is coming. I mean, sun as well. I don't want to jinx it. Sun as well. So we're probably okay on that front. But it is something to observe for sure. Because again, like when things are cloudy and cold, we associate that with rain. But the rain hasn't been there like quite as much. So yeah,
0: I'm sure, as given the line of work you're in, you don't want to be unsafe if you're behind the wheel, but driving around town, you must like always have your eyes peeled.
1: Yes.
0: To see what's going on.
1: Yes.
0: Right? What are you seeing any particular trends in some of the larger trees, for example, or are you, is the timing different this year? Must be a little bit different every year, I guess.
1: Yeah, it's a little, last year was quite strange because we were so early. So driving around, like it feels like we're late, but we're just later than last year, which is okay. Like it's fine. I feel like we're not terribly, terribly behind at this point, and all the bulbs are coming up and happy. I guess around town, just looking at, you know, people are just in general going to have more work in their gardens because, you know, normally they might have to do a spring cleanup, but maybe like a chunk of their lawn is gone, or maybe, you know, like patios got destroyed, you know, whatever. So it's going to be interesting in terms of like looking at people's landscape as a whole. You know, normally they focus on the plants because everything else is sort of set up, but they might have to, you know, spring cleanup might take a little bit longer this year.
0: Also, you mentioned earlier about how sometimes we can't really control where the snow piles up. After yes. a while, like you just have to shovel it somewhere.
1: Exactly.
0: Right? You can't be picky. And for things that people have out front, could be victim to the snowplow. Mm-hmm. That shows up in the spring recovery, right?
1: Yes. Yeah, definitely. And I will say that the City of St. John's opened their applications for their relief program. So that's you apply and you get a free tree. And there's a tree list that goes along with that. So if, you know, if you haven't applied to that program before, and, you know, I did just say that, you know, it's hard to have woody things on your front lawn. But, you know, if lots of us, you know, have lots of space where, you know, maybe your silver lining is you can get maybe one of those trees or we're doing a plant sale on June 20th from 9 to 12. And we have like trees and shrubs and tall perennials too. So you can come down and see us and if there's any gaps.
0: I want to ask you more about the plant sale in a minute.
1: Sure.
0: But before we do that, I should note that like we do have a kind of a trend on this show that sometimes we're slow to get calls and questions off the top.
1: Yes.
0: And then people end up stacked up as they're ready to go off the air close to 1 o'clock Island time.
1: Yeah.
0: So if you want to get ahead of that, our number to call for your gardening questions is 709-722-7111. That's 709-722-7111 for any inquiries about what's happening in your garden. You can email us your question as well, thesignal@cbc.ca. And you can also send a text, 709-327-8206. That's 709-327-8206. I wonder if you could tell us a little more about the plant sale. It's an annual thing.
1: Yes.
0: Folks, let's describe it for folks who maybe have never been there before and are thinking of checking it out.
1: Sure, yeah. So we have amazing volunteers that we call the Friends of the Garden, FOG, and they work very, very hard to propagate plants from the garden or from their own gardens to sell at the plant sale. So what's unique about that is these are plants that are grown in Newfoundland. Like even the shrubs and trees have been grown from Newfoundland plants. So they're kind of like born into it. And we also have like fancy, interesting things that either aren't in cultivation anymore, or they're heritage plants, or, you know, we got them in a random seed exchange from Norway, stuff like that. So it really is interesting even just to come down and talk about plants and learn some new things and see what, you know, what might fit in your space. And this is where also it's great because you get to talk with a horticulturist and say, okay, I have this space in my garden. It's shady. It's a slope. It's, you know, I'm looking for blah, blah, blah. And then we can help you with that because sometimes the Googling is hard because you're getting like a web page from like Texas or from the UK and you're like, well, I think this is helpful, but how is this helpful to me? And I'll say on our website too, there's lots of information, or any of like Todd Boland's books are great for that local information, but it is very much like a local, and it really, really helps the garden. Like we are always, you know, we need as much help as we can get. And, you know, we have lots of hopes and dreams. So that really helps us.
0: Great way to support
1: stay afloat.
0: The garden.
1: Yeah. Yeah, exactly. Yeah.
0: Okay. We have a caller on the line now. Great. It is Diana Beard in St. John's. Diana, hello.
2: Hello. How are you today?
0: I'm good, thanks. Let's hear what's happening with your garden and what question you have for us.
2: My question today is, for the first time, I've planted onions in the garden. I planted them about 10 days ago.
1: Great. Perfect.
2: And from what I've been reading online, there are mixed reviews about whether you should trim the tops of them or not. Some say you need it for the photosynthesis, and others it strengthens the bulb. So I just wondered what your opinion was on that.
1: Yeah, and I've seen that back and forth. I've never touched them. I know some people are very enthusiastic about it. I don't, but also I'm very busy. So, but I mean, I generally for stuff like that, if I don't think it's going to make that big of a difference, I tend to leave a plant alone. Cause whenever you create a wound, you know, there's a potential for like infection or like pests to get in. When a plant is wounded, it sends out kind of like pheromone alarm bells, like can attract like pests and stuff. So if I, and also, I mean, not a lot of things eat onions, but if I don't have to wound something, then, you know, to me, like, why not leave it whole? Because something else might come along and wound it for you. Or, you know, we get a bad, you know, who knows what. But
2: I was wondering if I should do a little experiment this year and cut every second one back or something like that and just see which ones did better.
1: Well, I am all for that, honestly. Yeah, I think stuff like that is so great. And I love, if you can report back, I would love to hear about stuff like that. just because we all, you know, it's a great way to also keep yourself engaged with your garden. I think anything that creates curiosity and wonder has people in their garden more. I'm all for an experiment, but just as long as you kind of know going into, you know, the pros and cons of each.
2: Yeah. The risk. Yeah.
1: Yeah.
2: One thing I had read online was that someone that recommended cutting it, they said that the wound heals very quickly, like in a day or two.
1: Okay.
2: So it wasn't a big deal, but, you know, whether that's true or not, who knows?
1: I can see that because you have things like chives, for example, that, you know, I've cut chives and, you know, and it's farther to come down, you know, to have the wound hit the bulb. So there is definitely something to that.
2: I mean, I cut the chives all the time. As soon as they emerge, I'm cutting them for my first omelet of the season.
1: Yes. Yeah, exactly. But to me, like, the cutting of the leaf seemed counterintuitive to me because that's where, you know, that's where the bulb is getting its energy from. Like, I can understand if it had a flower, because it, when something's flowers and wants to go to seed, it's taking all the energy from the bulb. Oh, yeah. But the leaf, like, when you

0: I guess. So things like onions, leeks, garlic, those are awesome because I find not as many things eat them. They are a little bit more patient when it comes to harvest time. So I find things that you need to harvest them, you know, this day or they're dead the next day. Like we are all very busy people. And things like leeks and garlics and onions are a bit forgiving with that, especially leeks. Like we were harvesting leeks in December and, you know, that's a pretty high one for me. It's a little bit, I like things where I like to eat them and they're a little bit fancy. Like if I were to go to like the grocery store, you know, they might not have them, but I get to have them. And garlic, for example, like stores really well. And also you get multiple crops. So you get the scapes, which are the flower stalk, right? Yeah. So you cut those and then you also get the bulbs. So, twofer plants like that. And for example, like raw beans, like faba beans are good for that too, because you can eat the leaves and the beans and then you can dry them. So it's great. Like if you don't get beans, then you can still eat the leaves sort of thing. So stuff like that. And the thing with onions is, you know, starting them now, if they fail, then you kind of, you might know earlier and then you can start something else.
1: Move on.
0: Yeah. Which is, you know, there's lots of trial and error in veggies for sure.
1: I'm sure.
0: Yeah.
1: Okay. Once again, our number is 709-722-7111. We're taking your gardening questions today. And you could also send us a text, 709-327-8206. You can send an email to thesignal@cbc.ca. Okay, pruning is something that you mentioned earlier. You said now is the time. What are the basics, I guess, the good pruning tips?
0: Yes, I love pruning so much. So part of a very evil small part of me when I saw some damage was I was very happy that I got to prune a lot of things. So I guess in general, timing is very important. So like I said, like if you can get out and get your apples and your fruit trees now while they're still dormant before they've leafed out, that will be quite helpful. And we talk about fruit trees, we talk about, you know, where this is a plant that has been very manipulated by people, right? They're often grafted. They're highly developed by plant developers or whatever they're called. So we kind of have to have our hands on them a bit more. So
1: the more cultivated it is as kind of a species or a branch, I guess we'd say, the more attention it needs.
0: Yeah, so with fruit trees, we care more about their shape. So we're pruning for, you know, basically fruit that we can reach and as much fruit as possible. And also for plant health, because a lot of fruit trees get diseases and that sort of thing and fungus. So we're pruning for a shape that is lots of airflow, buds where they're close together so you don't have like really long branches that are, you know, will snap off when they get fruit. So typically I'm pruning, say, like apples and pears and that sort of thing to within like, say, three buds of the new growth. And then you're also doing like your ornamental pruning. So like I said, anything that is damaged from the snow, you might have to make some decisions whether you cut it where it's broken or if you just take like that whole limb off. And that's obviously different, you know, if you have something that's evergreen or like a conifer versus something that is deciduous, you might treat those different. And it is worth looking up what you're pruning because some things don't really like to be pruned. Some things need to be, like, for example, a rose can be pruned like quite hard and they love it.
1: And some things are more sensitive.
0: Yeah, exactly. Like if you have a Daphne or like magnolia, they won't like that. So it's a good opportunity to like refresh your plant ID and refresh your like standard cut, like know whether you're using, say, a thinning cut, which is You're going back to like a main stem and you're trying to create airflow, or something like a heading back cut, like when you do a

0: hedge, right? You're kind of like everything at the same level, and those will create different things. And if you, right now is a good time to prune to like encourage growth. But if you are like, this thing is so, so big, and I just like, you could wait more for the spring when something is under a little bit, or so for the summer when it's a bit more under stress, because then it won't react as much to that pruning.
1: Because I hear people, and occasionally when I've done this show in the past, or we occasionally have callers who are worried about over pruning.
0: Yes.
1: Which does like feel like nobody wants to do something extreme to a healthy plant or a healthy tree.
0: Yeah.
1: But it's very much dependent on what it is you're looking at.
0: Totally. So there's something we call a pruning budget. So typically in a normal pruning at the right time of year for that plant, using the right cuts, you don't take any more than 20% of the plant at one time, unless you're going into what we call a renovation prune. So this is like, okay, this is super old and woody. It's not flowering. It's not happy. You know, it's in the wrong place, so it's too big. I'm going to do something drastic. And in that, that's really... now is sort of the time to do that renovation prune, like really early in the spring. And that's when we blow our budget and we do drastic things. And we look up what we're pruning, because not everything will come back from that kind of pruning. Like you're not going to do like that with a spruce tree. Like it's never, you know, or a lot of conifers. So knowing what you're pruning and why will actually help you make a lot of decisions. And when you're doing it, stepping back or having a second person and looking all around the plant, like directing, cutting to direct buds in the direction that you want will help a lot for sure.
1: So we are literally talking about, in some cases, you might not see the forest for the tree.
0: Yes. Yeah. Yeah. Yeah. Standing back is actually, you make that mistake once where you're like so into it and then you stand back, you're like, whoopsie, I should have like, or like looking at something. Yeah,
1: that's interesting what I just did.
0: Yeah, exactly. Or even like if you mostly look at your garden from, you know, your upstairs window, like looking at something from your upstairs window, it's not rocket science, but honestly, like, there's a lot of that sort of thing that we get in the moment.
1: Right. By really looking.
0: Yes. Yeah, exactly.
1: Because oftentimes things that have been in our gardens for years, you don't need to look right past it almost, right?
0: Yeah, exactly.
1: So you need to, this is a good time of year to have a really good look at things.
0: Totally. Yeah, right. Exactly.
1: That's a good rule of thumb.
0: And observation is honestly the most powerful gardening tool that you can have. That and keep your mouth closed. Those are my two hot gardening tips that you can get quite far with just like observing and sitting in your garden for 10 minutes and looking around and seeing, oh, okay, well that looks like a little trail there. I wonder if that's, you know, that rat or that bunny that was in my garden. Or, oh, I noticed like already this little spot isn't drying out. Or, oh, like, you know, there's a maple there and there's a bare spot and I was struggling with that. Like maybe I'll put some spring bulbs so that they can flower before the maple comes out. Sort of, because it, you know, we get very excited to be in our garden and do. But actually just like sitting and reflecting and observing around you can, you know, you don't have to have like the Latin name of every plant, but you could, upon observing it, know like how it functions sort of thing.
1: Also, what could possibly go wrong if you decide to just sit and look around your garden for 10 minutes with no intentions,
0: exactly.
1: Right? Just looking.
0: Yes. Yeah. Yeah. Yeah. It's very powerful, actually. And the things that you see and also it's been a great year for birds. Like there's been some birds in the garden that I've been really excited about. And get out your like Merlin app or whatever. And it will tell you the birds calling in the back and or maybe there's insects that you don't know,
1: right.
0: and that sort of thing. Like it's all part of it. And also we work really hard in our gardens and we deserve to like sit and enjoy them
1: and enjoy
0: be
1: the
0: a
1: garden.
0: Part of nature. Yeah. Like that's part of it. I would hate for people to like only be in their garden to work and then go inside and, you know, you didn't get to really see anything. Yeah.
1: We have our next question from a caller. This one, or from a listener, I should say, because this one is a text. Before I get to it, another reminder, our guest today is Megan McCarthy, assistant horticulturalist at the Memorial University Botanical Garden. 709-722-7111 is how you can give us a call and put a question to Megan about your garden. See if you can stump her.
0: I would love that.
1: We are taking emails as well, thesignal@cbc.ca. Also, you can text us, 709-327-8206. That's 327-8206. And we have a question now that was sent to us by a listener via text. I have a rhododendron that's become overgrown. When is a good time to cut it back? Any tips on how to do it to make sure it thrives?
0: Mm-hmm. So that's a good, going back to what we said about our sort of regular pruning budget, like 20%, or if it's really overgrown, that would go into the renovation prune category. So if it's just, so that would be my question is like in an ideal world, how much would they want to remove? Cause that will dictate the timing of the pruning. Cause all around town, people loved to plant their rhodi, say like underneath their living room window. And then now it's covering, you know, more than that. So if it's just a light prune, say like, okay, I think I want to only take 20% and then I'll just take 20% every year and gradually bring it down, then I would wait until after it flowers. Like right now, the rhododendrons have started, in the garden, and they're typically early flowering. So I would wait until after they flower and then prune them. And then it's great because you don't have to deadhead the flowers that you did get. So if you're within your 20%, I would wait until after it flowered. If you're thinking it's going to be a much bigger chop than that, then I would probably do that now. Rhodios are interesting because the way that they don't appear to have a lot of buds on the stem, like they can kind of have like long woody, and especially if it's older, it used to be believed that rhododendrons should be planted, that they were more like a shade plant, but we now know, and you'll see some at the garden that are like, you know, like 15 feet high, that were planted probably in the 70s, sort of in the foresty area, because people, anyways, they're really fulsome plants. They can be a little bit tricky to prune because they, you go to, you know, do one branch and the one branch has a bunch of branches and so you have a hole. So the first thing I normally do with rhodies is like do a full, you know, 360, look at it from every angle and try to trace where some of the big branches are. And normally if I'm not quite sure what I want to do, I just start cutting dead, damaged or diseased just as a warm up. Cause sometimes we got to like hype ourselves up if we're doing a big prune. So normally I do that first so I can actually see what I'm doing because rhodies can get a lot of dead wood and then start from there. So normally I would start from what is the highest or what is most in the way and then go smaller and smaller and smaller. And hopefully it goes okay. But and always to a note as well if you can.
1: We've got another question now by text, and thanks to the listener who wrote in to ask about pruning of the rhododendron and cutting it back. Okay, before we get to the next question,
0: sure.
1: We have one text that Arlette, our associate producer, has put on the sheet for me.
0: Great.
1: And it's someone who says that listening to me hosting the show, my experience in the garden is evident, which I wish was true. We actually live downtown and we have no property. Now, I can say that I grew up in a house with a big backyard and a big front yard.
0: Yeah.
1: Dad was always out at the trees and stuff. Yeah. We weren't so much gardening in the sense of plants, but he loved his trees and
0: right.
1: loved his lots. So I'm drawing it for that. So I thank you for the compliment, and I'm glad I'm fooling people.
0: That's great. I'm faking it till you make it, hey?
1: Okay, moving on. Here's one. Interesting. Like, this one comes with a little anecdote. Sure. Listener's name is Bonnie. Are hawthorn trees native here? In the UK, they have the nickname bread and cheese. Apparently, the leaves, flowers, and haws were once eaten. They are valued as hedgerows, being very thorny. And I wonder if you can buy one anywhere here. Many thanks for this great program. That comes from Bonnie. So she's wanting to know, yeah, a hawthorn, is it native to here? And are they available here?
0: So the one that she's talking about is not native. So there's typically Cretaceous monogynia, which is like the English hawthorn that is quite used quite a bit in England. That's not native, but they do, you can plant them here. So that fancy hawthorn I was talking about, that's sort of a, like a relative of, that. I haven't, so that I wouldn't say that you could use, well, I don't see it a lot. Maybe you could, but you don't see it used really as a hedging plant here. They don't seem to put on quite as much growth as they do in England. For us, if we wanted a hedging plant that was thorny, we would use something like berberis or like barberry, instead of hawthorn, because they're much more readily available. They grow a bit better in our climate. Most of the time when you see hawthorns, they're like standalone trees, and they have typically like white flowers. The one that, like the straight species, you can get them in pink and stuff as well. So if she wanted a hawthorn, I mean, she could get a fancy one like me, there's, I think Toba is the cultivar that is most readily found, in garden centers. If you wanted a little piece of home, the birds quite like the berries. We have a Douglas hawthorn at the garden, and the cedar waxwings and the Bohemian waxwings just are like living in it in the fall. Also, like medicinally, people like make a tincture that's like a natural blood thinner. I've taken that. I'm not recommending doctor advice, but just, you know, for people that like to have that sort of plant in their garden. But it is one of those plants that for people that enjoy like the folklore and the history of plants, that's a good one to have, because it does have very much a lot of lore to it.
1: All right.
0: Yeah.
1: Thanks to Bonnie for that question. We have a caller on the line now from Happy Valley Goose Bay, Tony Chubbs. Hello, Tony.
2: How you doing?
1: I'm good, thanks. What would you like to chat about with Megan?
2: Yeah, it's good. She just did a great segment there on pruning and fruit trees and whatever. And I did a quick Google myself. I just discovered an issue I've got with my apple trees. They're a Prairie Magic variety, produce really well. And I think I've got, an apple canker.
0: Okay. Gotcha.
2: So question is, it looks like the main stems that I pruned last season or last fall late, it looks like they've turned black. And the bark around the edge of the, outside the wound from the pruning, looks like it's starting to recede. So I did a quick Google, and that's what it looks like. It looks like a canker.
0: Mm-hmm. Yeah, it's tough, especially when pruning in the fall. Like, I don't typically prune anything in the fall because of that, like having that open wound that hasn't been able to close over for the whole winter. Mm-hmm. And often things that are fungal, which that sounds like it could be, can get in. And then once either the infection, the fungus, or even just rot, once that starts, it's pretty difficult to stop it. So if you're able now, if it's really looking really rough and there's no real like buds, or if the buds look really sad, if you can find where the healthy wood starts and do a clean cut, I would probably recommend that. Also, if you look around the bottom of your tree and if there's any old leaves, I would clean those off, because a lot of these like bark diseases are often on the leaf, and a lot of them are like mycete fungus. So they live in the leaves on the ground, and they wait for like the perfect day to release their spores back, and it starts the cycle. So if there's any like fruit or leaves, and that's a generally like good practice with fruit trees or anything that deals with like pest and disease, to almost have like COVID level protocols of like sanitation. And if you're pruning between your fruit trees, and some of them have that and some of them don't, if you just use like a Lysol wipe between them, because you can spread it. Even from branch to branch, if one branch has it and one doesn't, then that will help. And also, some of these varieties are just more prone to that. Like, it's probably not anything you did. So we have a list on the Botanical Garden website of plants, especially apples that are resistant to like apple scab and other diseases that are much more prominent in Newfoundland and Labrador versus other places. So that is probably part of it too. I didn't mean to like lay the blame. It's probably just the tree, and it's doing its thing. But hopefully that will help.
2: You're right. It's probably me. I've pruned before, and it hasn't happened. And last year I did prune in the fall.
0: Yes.
2: And I thought I heard like any time when the leaves are off, it was good time to prune. But it sounds like spring pruning is better. I would have thought it would have been worse, because then the sap is running in the trees and it'd be harder on them.
0: So you're right that there are definitely trees that things in the spring that you want to wait until the leaves are out. So things like maples, kiwi, birch, any of that, I wait until the leaves are out, because they run so much, they bleed. Like our kiwi is actively bleeding quite a bit right now. And so there is definitely a logic there for sure. I actually mostly prune in the spring or like the late winter too. Like if you can get at it in March, or you know, that it's just that open wound with the, because we had such a long and hard winter too, and with so much precipitation, I feel like things were kind of kept wetter as well. So it may have been okay in other years that were maybe a bit drier.
2: How about a fungicide for after pruning to just treat the limbs? Is that commercially available in Newfoundland, Labrador?
0: I'm not sure, because I really stay away from fungicide for a couple reasons. And I know some people do use it, and that's, you know, just for me, like fungus is a big part of like the soil food web and our like greater landscape. So for fungicides, when they're applied, and if we kind of use typically integrative pest management, there's, you know, using products like that is like step 12, right? So most of the time I'm trying, you know, 12 other things before going there. And when you use that though, it wipes out all the fungus. It's almost like when you take antibiotics and then your like gut flora is just like totally screwed and you have to rebuild it. It's a similar sort of idea. And there's a lot of fungi like that aren't our friends, but there's a lot that help us and like help plants uptake nutrients and help with the soil food web. So typically, like, I don't use them in the garden because we're in such a bigger ecosystem. You could see, I feel like there probably are some available at like hardware stores and that sort of thing. I'm not quite sure. If you were really interested, you could take a look.
2: I was just thinking along the side. I Googled it quickly, and some provinces are not permitted for use, but it's like the white paint that you just paint the cutting, around the plant or the tree.
0: Yeah, I haven't really seen people doing that here. And I've never done that, so I can't really speak to it.
2: Sounds good. I think I got a plan. I got to do some pruning anyway.
0: Yes, yeah, with clean snips. Good clean luck snip. With it.
1: Tony, okay, thanks so much,
2: Megan,
1: for your call.
2: Appreciate it.
1: All right. Bye-bye.
2: Thank you. Bye-bye.
1: Shannon Soule is on the line from Middle Cove. Hello.
3: Hi, how are you?
1: I'm good, thanks. Thanks for waiting on the line there while we were dealing with the previous caller and his apple tree. What would you like to ask Megan about today?
3: I have a number of fruit trees. They're, I think, about 3 years in the ground. I was excited this year. It was looking like I would get something. But this past winter, the moose have completely skinned the bark off of every one of them. And I'm wondering if there's any hope or is it a lost cause?
0: Oh, my gosh. I'm so sorry. It's, yeah, those little... Yeah. So when you're looking at the bark damage, if there is damage, like if the tree is ringed, so you could have
3: bark. It is completely ringed almost the entire length of the trunk.
0: Oh my goodness.
3: Okay. The trees are only probably 7 or 8 feet, but everything basically from the ground to, we'll say, the first tier of branches is gone.
0: Oh my gosh. Oh, I'm so sorry. That sounds awful. Because I was going to say, you know, you can have quite a bit of damage, but if it's only on, say, one side, if there's... Because if you think of, like, the bark as the highway, right? It's bringing up, like, energy to the leaves. If that highway isn't completely cut off, then I think you would have some hope. But if it's completely ringed, then there's no way for the plant to bring up from what it has stored in its roots up to the leaves. And bark doesn't typically, like, it regrows slowly if it does at all. And if it's complete like that, then there's nothing to regrow from. And the problem with fruit trees,
3: too. I kind of figured.
0: Yeah.
3: Yeah.
0: And they're grafted as well. So if, you know, if you were to cut it down, then you're going to get just the rootstock coming back.
3: Yeah, I can already see some of the rootstock starting to try to, that's the only thing looking to grow.
0: Yeah. So, I mean, if you, you know, if it wasn't in your budget or for timing, you know, you could cut it to the ground and risk it with a fruit stock, with a root stock. But that's not going to be, yeah, the tree that you purchase. I'm so sorry. That's rotten. Yeah.
3: I was listening last week to the show. I never got a chance to call in, but there were, from the Botanical Gardens was talking about the courses being offered. And I happened to just look it up, and there was a note of a course at the Botanical Gardens. And I had missed it because it was in April, but about local fruits and stuff like that.
0: Yes.
3: And I was wondering, is there any printed material on local fruits like that that you might recommend? Maybe I might take everything out and try to go a little bit more local.
0: Totally. Yeah. So on our website, actually, there's like a PowerPoint from that workshop on our website. And there's also a list of local cultivars. Because like I was saying to Tony, like the previous caller, there are quite a few cultivars that are sold around town that really don't work for Newfoundland. Either they're like apples that, you know, are prone to scab, or they're like pears that, you know, bloom, you know, too late and never ripen, all sorts of stuff like that. So there is a list on our website, but in general, the rules are you want something that's scab resistant. You want something that flowers, that fruits early, because our season is short. Like anything that's a late variety isn't going to do it. I would stay away from like the trees that have multiple different kinds of apples or whatever on one stem. So even if, you know, you don't find that list, or if you in the store and you see something that you like, those rules will really help, because we're not as worried as with hardiness versus like pest and disease and like when something fruits.
1: We'll have to leave it there. Okay, Shannon, I hope that's good for you.
3: That's great. Thank you.
1: Thanks for your call.
0: Good luck.
1: So we're already getting like really close to 1 o'clock. These shows fly by.
0: Yes. Well, I'm chatting today.
1: We have a couple of questions. Well, you want to be thorough, right?
0: Yes.
1: You want people to go away with a good answer. So we appreciate that. Mm-hmm. We have a couple of questions via email. I suspect we're only going to get one of them in. It has to be pretty short answer.
0: Goodness.
1: This past weekend, I cut several cuttings off a group of wild rose bushes from a roadside near the ocean in a community. Very scented roses, admired them for years. Any advice on how to plant and take care of them? Can you cover that in a minute?
0: Cuttings are hard because we don't normally take our rose cuttings until the summer. But again, experiment is great. If you wanted to hedge your bets, you could, you know, put a few like in the soil and a few in water to see what roots you get. For roses like that, if you go back and pull up one of the runners, that's probably your better bet. But good luck with it.
1: Okay.
0: Yeah.
1: Thank you for answering that question for us.
0: Awesome.
1: Do you want to take on one more?
0: Sure.
1: There's 2 minutes left in the show.
0: Yeah.
1: So
0: I'll do that in 30 seconds of the garden. How about that?
1: I just moved my compost heap and I'm reaping the harvest, redistributing the old pile around the yard.
0: Yes.
1: I'm thinking soil amendments, though. I imagine I could do with a little soil testing this season to see if anything else is required. Where does one go in the St. John's area to get that?
0: So on Brookfield Road, the agricultural, I forget what it's called, but they do soil testing. That's only going to get you so far. Like compost is a great amendment in and of itself. If you have access to, like, you know, anything that's fish-based or kelp, like, you can always do that too. But compost will get you pretty far. Any sort of like organic matter is always a good one.
1: But if they didn't want to pursue it, the
0: Brookfield Road, the agricultural
1: facility out there.
0: Yes, yeah. Or you can get some like litmus paper, you know, that will tell you the pH too,
1: right,
0: because that's
1: pH.
0: All. You might need to add some lime because it's pretty acidic here.
1: All right. That question came via email from Kathleen.
0: Great, thanks, Kathleen.
1: The listener with the rose cuttings was Tessa. Thank you both for those questions.
0: Awesome.
1: And Megan McCarthy, thank you so much for joining us on the show
0: today.
1: Do you want to mention quickly what's upcoming at the Botanical Garden?
0: Yes, we have a few things. So like I said, Plant Sale on June 20th, 9 to 12. We have a volunteer orientation May 31st at 2:30 if you want to come join us. And our flower show from May 30th and May 31st from the Horticulture Society. It's going to be lovely.
1: That's great.
0: Thank you, Jamie.
1: I wish you well with it.
0: Thanks.
1: That is it for today. Thursday on The Signal, we'll explore a couple of crucial issues of the day, housing and the news of the week, the Churchill Falls future, with Premier Wakeham changing course as he announced yesterday. That's all coming your way tomorrow. I'm Jamie Fitzpatrick in for Adam Walsh. Thanks for joining us today. I will talk to you again in 24 hours.
4: This is CBC News for Newfoundland and Labrador. I'm Sarah Blackmore. Good afternoon. We'll begin at the Dean Penny murder trial in Corner Brook, where the Crown has wrapped up its closing arguments. Penny is accused of the first-degree murder of his estranged wife, Jennifer Hillier Penny. Over the course of the morning, the focus has been on Penny's inconsistencies in police interviews and confessions he made to undercover RCMP officers who he believed to be criminals. Crown attorney Sean Patton reminded the jury of a conversation Penny had with a police officer. He said Penny told the officer he was worried about being left with everything, all the payments and expenses, Patton said, because he'd moved on. He made the comment 3 days after Hillier Penny's disappearance. Justice Vikas Kaladkar has told the jury to come back at 1 p.m. Newfoundland time for his final instructions, and after that, deliberations will begin. We do provide live updates on this trial on our website, cbc.ca/nl. An independent review panel has determined that the Churchill Falls MOU in its current form is not in the best interest of Newfoundland and Labrador. So, as Terry Roberts reports, the PC government is now trying to get an improved deal with Quebec.
5: There needs to be material improvements to this deal before we would ever consider signing it.
6: Premier Tony Wakeham served notice on Tuesday. He supports the findings of a review panel that found serious shortcomings in the Churchill Falls MOU. And while he's not tearing up the MOU, he's determined to pursue a new deal that brings greater benefits to the province.
5: We're going to build on the parts that work and fix the parts that don't.
6: Wakeham announced a new 3-person negotiating team led by former Fortis CEO Barry Perry. Their mandate is to reach a deal that keeps more power in Labrador for economic development, fetches a higher price for Churchill River electricity, and opens a corridor through Quebec so power can be exported at fair market prices. It's an ambitious goal, but Wakeham believes it can be achieved.
5: We are prepared to commence those negotiations. We still welcome Hydro-Quebec as our partner.
6: Wakeham said he's already made contact with Quebec Premier Christine Frechette and believes new developments on the Churchill River are in the national interest. Terry Roberts, CBC News, St. John's.
4: Families of those with intellectual disabilities are calling on the province to allow support workers in acute care settings. This after a woman was admitted to hospital without her usual supports and died in March. 43-year-old Krista Ball was used to having around-the-clock care due to cerebral palsy and other complications. As Maddie Ryan reports, requests to have a worker accompany her were denied.
7: Connie Williams was told the Health Sciences Center was just following policy when her sister was denied a support worker at bedside, despite previous requests being approved.
8: Krista had the mentality of about an 8-year-old. So imagine putting your 8-year-old child into an unfamiliar surroundings, blind, unable to communicate.
7: Williams doesn't understand why this policy from the 2005 Provincial Home Support Program standards is only being enforced now. It says subsidized service is not provided to individuals in hospital.
8: We weren't asking for any extra funding. We weren't asking for anything extra. We just wanted that care to follow her through from the home into the hospital.
7: Health Minister Lila Evans wasn't available for an interview. A statement from the Department of Health says it deals with requests on a case-by-case basis, and it's developing a policy to set out clear guidelines. Citizens Representative Bradley Moss has been advocating for that since 2023.
9: I'm not prepared to let this go.
7: Moss doesn't know when that policy will come into place, but he says he's encouraged by recent conversations with the health minister. Maddie Ryan, CBC News, St. John's.
4: And finally, in the House of Assembly today, politicians will debate social media bans for children in this province under the age of 16. Liberal leader John Hogan says social media often exposes children to cyberbullying and harmful content, and that there are concerns about long-term effects on development and mental health of young people. Hogan says Manitoba has already announced its plans to bring in legislation banning social media and AI chatbot access for kids, and says other countries like Australia, France, and Norway have stronger protections for children online. The debate in the House of Assembly is slated to begin this afternoon. That's your CBC News for Newfoundland and Labrador. I'm Sarah Blackmore.
10: We'll head back to the 1980s when a new industry was taking to the waters of Fortune Harbor on this archival edition of Land and Sea. I'm Todd O'Brien. 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

0: Today on the broadcast, we'll go back 40 years to Cottrell's Cove, Fortune Harbor in Notre Dame Bay, to a type of farming that was something new to the area. As you'll hear in this 1986 episode of Land and Sea, host Bill Kelly introduced the audience to the idea of mussel farming.
1: It's a beautiful area, all right, a perfect picture postcard, but this can't be farming country, can it?
2: No, nobody sits a potato.
3: Is that right?
2: They might sit two or three beds. Yeah. Well, I tell you, nobody does nothing now. When the fellas got on the program here in the summer, that's the only time it works since I've been here.
1: Now, that old timer ought to know. He's lived here most of his life. So let's see what you make of this fellow.
4: Jim, we're hearing a lot of strange things about you. What exactly do you do?
5: Bill, I'm a farmer. It's as simple as that. A little different type of farmer. We don't milk cows, and we don't tend herds of any kind, but we are farming here.
4: Jim, this is going to take a bit of convincing.
5: Well, not really, Bill. Come on, I'll show you.
4: Okay, good enough.
1: One thing for sure, Jim Ward's no gentleman farmer. Look at the state of his truck. But before we write this man off, let's at least give him the benefit of the doubt.
5: Well, I came from Timmins, Ontario, originally, and went to Labrador. In fact, I've done things in reverse, Bill. I came from the mainland, to Newfoundland, to St. John's, and now I'm out here in Cottrell's Cove, Fortune Harbor.
1: Watch carefully now. There's an important clue coming up. There it is. Now, we know there's water involved, and the man says he's a farmer. He's obviously talking about some sort of aquaculture. But what sort? Do you know yet?
4: Well, sir, what have we got?
5: Well, Bill, there it is. It's one of the largest operations of its kind in the country.
4: That's it right there, huh?
5: That's it, right in front of you.
1: If you guessed mussel farming, you're right. There's about 1 million pounds of mussels out there waiting to be harvested next spring. Mussel farming shouldn't come as too big a surprise. It's been big business in Nova Scotia and PEI for years.
4: But why would anyone want to produce cultured mussels here in Newfoundland? Our waters are full of the wild ones. They're everywhere, free for the taking. You can go out just like this and scoop them off the bottom by the ton.
5: The quality of the finished product is the basic reason for growing rather than scraping them off the bottom. The wild mussel that is commonly known to pretty well all Newfoundlanders is full of grit, dirt, etc. The meats aren't very big in them. When I say big, I'm talking in relative terms to the shell. The cultured mussel, on the other hand, is a very, shall we say, good product in that it's clean, young, succulent. I can't really say enough about it. It's the type of thing that people really have to taste to appreciate.
4: Jim, we've tasted the mussels here, and I must say that they're better than the ones I've tasted on the mainland. Is there really a difference?
5: Yes, there's a difference, and that relates basically to the water here in Newfoundland. Throughout all of Newfoundland, the waters are very good. A little cooler, the growing maybe a little bit slower, but the finished product is the best, certainly, in this country.
1: So how do you actually get into growing these supposedly superior mussels? First, you need money, lots of it. That big barge and other gear costs a small fortune. For example, have you checked the cost of rope lately? There's 1 million feet out there on long lines stretching from one end of the inlet to the other. And those workers don't come cheaply either. About a dozen have been working here for more than 3 years, working hard, but essentially on the dead, because the first real harvest won't come until next spring.

0: So far, the federal and provincial governments have put $500,000 into this operation, and the owners are on the hook for another $250,000 in loans. Other than money, the single most important thing in setting up a mussel farm is finding the right spot. Larry Yetman knows all about that. He's a mussel specialist with Federal Fisheries.
1: This site is good here because it's a very well sheltered inlet or bay here that Atlantic Ocean Farms has, and it's free from Arctic ice, and it's also free from moving ice in the wintertime. We just get a general melt off here. The ice breaks up in sort of a melting fashion, and that means that you're not going to have rafting together of your buoys and lines. There's no movement with the ice, and your gear stays very, very stationary.
2: Also, Larry, tidal action is important, isn't it?
1: Tidal action is another big factor. A good flushing on your site brings food into the mussels, plankton in the water, brings the plankton into the mussels, and it also washes away any debris or dirt that might be in the water.
0: Once you find the right location, mussel farming is really simple. Simple, but at the same time, ingenious. Mussel spawn, or spat as they call it, floats through the water, carried along by the currents. After a while, it either grabs onto something in the water, a floating log, the end of a wharf, anything, or it settles to the bottom. The trick is to intercept the spawn before it settles.
3: The collectors are relatively simple, as you can certainly see. They're just pieces of rope that are hung in the water. We've got about 35,000 of those in the water. And you can see how easy they are to strip. That's the beauty of them. They're just as simple as can be to strip, which cuts the labor content down. And simplicity. Everything we do, simplicity is a key word. And this is really the simplest way to do it, as you're seeing right here now.

The rope collectors work beautifully. In a few weeks, they're blocked with fully developed muscles, shell and all. But they're very small, only about 1/4 of an inch long. Now it's time for the next part of the operation.

0: What you're seeing is the seed that came from the collectors just a few minutes ago onto the table. And the water pressure forces the seed through the tube you see on front into the sock, similar to filling a sausage. So we try to get somewhere around 300 seeds per foot of socking material. That seems to be, it's a rough figure, but it's a figure that seems to work well as far as giving all little individual mussels a fair shot at the food in the water. One of the problems with mussels in their natural state, or wild mussel, is that he's constantly fighting and scrapping for the bit of food that is available to them. This way, we supply food in that we are thinning out the numbers of mussels that are fighting or competing for the same food. They're in the sock at this moment. As you can see, they're going right back in the water again. And within 24 hours, 48 at the outside, they will have migrated through the mesh and attached to the outside of the sock, and the sock then just becomes a core upon which they're attached. We do nothing from this point on until they're ready to go to market.
1: At this point, growing mussels is a bit like watching paint dry. It's really boring. You just leave them alone and let them grow to their heart's content. 2 years later, the mussels are ready to be harvested.
0: What we're doing here is a harvest. As you can see, we're hooking onto the long line, onto the hydraulics, and we walk the long line similar to a cable car. And once again, as you can obviously see, the socks come out of the water, they're cut off, pulled in, and stripped. It's a quick operation, cost efficient. Quite simple once the system's in place.
2: That stripping is really incredible, isn't it?
0: Yeah, it's really quick.

The winch helps, but this is still back-breaking work. Those socks weigh about 70 pounds now. Hard to believe they were only 5 to 6 pounds when they were put into the water.

0: get that other shot a little bit better in time.
1: Okay.
0: These socks have been handled so often that there's fall off on them and everything else. You know, we've shown any number of people these things at this stage. And well, you can see how easily the stuff strips, comes off. As for stripping them, and this gives you an idea of how the sock has become the core and everything came to the outside. I mean, stripping them is only a joke, really.
2: Finally, the mussels are taken here to the plant, a small building on the government wharf in Fortune Harbor.
0: Right here, they're taking the pans, tote pans of mussels that you saw stripped on the harvester, putting them into a declumper size grater, literally just shoveling them into the hopper, and the machine does the rest. At the far end, we'll end up with a marketable product. At this stage, we're hand sorting. This for broken shell, etc., making sure that no undersize has worked its way through. These are what we call our consumer packs. They contain somewhere between 50 to 65 mussels per pack. The thing that has to be kept in mind that it's a live product, and they'll live easily for 10 days in this live state, just in your fridge.
3: You're listening to an archival episode of Land and Sea on the broadcast. It's 1986, and we're in Cottrell's Cove, Notre Dame Bay, with Bill Kelly, where mussel farms are springing up. Now, we're going to hear how companies promoted their Fortune Harbor mussels 40 years ago.
2: Now, there's no point in growing mussels if you can't sell them. That's Dave Walsh's job.
4: Hi. Hi. Try somebody's cultivated mussels?
5: I'm just wondering. I don't know what they taste like.
4: They're delicious. What are you used to eating? Are you used to eating shellfish?
5: Yeah, I'm from Atlantic Canada, but I've never tasted these. I'm new to this area.
2: Dave Walsh is head of the company. Walsh handles the money, and he's also responsible for marketing and coming up with new products. That's all secondary, of course. New customers come first.
4: Steam them open, and they're mollusks like clams.
5: Oh, yes, we get directions here, right?
4: Yeah, they're cooking instructions, and there are a few different recipes on the bag itself that you can try. My company here, that we're promoting the product.
5: Oh, I see. You're promoting these. Oh,
4: yes.
5: I see. Okay, now why should I buy these instead of clams? Tell me, are they sweet or are they...
4: Well, they're sweeter. I find them sweeter tasting than clams. They have a different flavor than clams do. And they're more readily available here in Newfoundland than clams are.
5: Yes, I know that.
4: And if you're a clam lover and can't buy them, I'm sure you'll like mussels. They cultivated mussels equally
5: good.
4: As well, if not better.
5: Sounds good. And they're priced according. They're all the same price.
4: Yeah, these are a kilo bag. They're packed at a kilo.
5: Very good. I like the idea of two bags, because usually the bag usually breaks somewhere along the line. You get the
4: juice all over the store or your...
5: Okay, I'll try them out.
4: Okay.
5: I don't know what they'll be like, but I'm sure they'll be good.
4: Well, I hope you're a regular customer here of Sobeys and buying your mussels.
5: Okay, if I like them, I'll buy more.
4: Okay.
5: Thanks very much.
4: Yes. Nice talking to you.
5: Yeah. Bye-bye.
6: David, notice here at Sobeys you have your mussels, the cultured ones, and here are the wild ones over here. And yet, a lot of people seem to be buying the wild ones. Why on earth would you buy those if you can buy those?
4: Good question. Well, I guess the reason is that these have been around longer. People are probably more used to the wild mussels, and they pick them themselves around the shoreline. And the cultivated mussels are relatively new. You can take the shell and crack it fairly easily.
6: Yeah.
4: Now, try to do that with that, you'll never do it.
6: Yeah.
4: So you're paying for shell, whereas here you're paying some fur shell, but it's a very thin shell. So you get a better yield out of this product compared to that one. Now, the price of the wild ones is lower. That may have an effect or a reason why people buy the wild ones compared to the cultured ones, but they don't understand that actually they're, if they pay a little more for these, they're getting more for their money because they're not buying a big, heavy shell.
1: Looks like you're selling them pretty good.
2: The next stop, FPI's specialty seafood store in St. John's. You've got to have those guys on side. And if you're really lucky, you get to display your product in the lobster tank. Just perfect.
4: Do they comment on the cleanness of the mussels compared to
7: yes.
4: the wild ones?
7: A lot of people are turned off by the fact that the wild ones, they have to scrape the beards off them, and they have to do a little bit more work, whereas the cultivated ones, like you say, they are nice and clean, smooth shells, and that saves a little bit of work, and it's a little bit more appetizing than just what you have to serve that product.
4: Paul, I'd like to show you the new product we've been working on. It's a mussel salad.
2: And what better time or place to peddle a new product? A competitor for those bottled mussels now brought in from Scandinavia.
7: It is delicious.
4: Everyone has said that. I'm glad your comments are the same as everybody else's. I never get sick of it.
7: That's very nice.
4: So this will come out, now our target to have this out is for this Christmas.
7: Well, that'd be ideal, because something like this would go over very well for the Christmas season.
8: Good morning, Dave. It's Ted Flanagan from ETF Enterprises in Toronto. Wildmouth is going to run your consumer pack mussels 1 week from Monday. We drained two LD3 containers out of Gander for pickup by Herb Transport.
2: Back at his office, a nice order from the mainland. But with £1 million on his hands, Dave Walsh will need plenty of those by next spring.
8: Thanks, and have a good day. Great. Talk to you later.
9: Great.
8: Bye.
9: Anybody getting involved in this?
2: If this man is right, Dave Walsh will have a lot more good days.
10: The market right now for the fresh live product in North America is quite good at this point in time. The demand far exceeds the supply.
9: Okay, boss, now.
2: Ian Burford is with Provincial Fisheries. He's setting up small experimental farms all over the province. Burford says done properly, fishermen could earn $5,000, maybe even $10,000 a year on the side.
10: And we had 26 individuals who were approved to receive the gear incentive and actually conducted a site evaluation last year. This year, the program continued with another 27 or more applicants. The program is open to anyone. Most of the people that are involved with the program are fishermen simply because they do have the boat, motor, and lots of rope and floats and that, you know, have access to this particular type of material.
2: Today, Burford is on the southern shore, checking on Cyril Ryan's operation at Aquafort.
11: Lovely day.
12: Good day.
11: How's things been over the winter now? You
12: good survival?
11: See very the
12: good.
11: Floats are up good?
12: No problem.
11: That's good.
12: See, I'm some 3 to 4 feet.
11: No problem
12: at least.
11: Yeah. Stocked the mussels yet?
12: No, not yet. Next week or so.
11: No, it's too good.
12: See, I'm some 3 to 4 feet.
10: 18 months to 2 years to get through the growth.
2: Good news for Cyril. He's right on target.
10: That's right. Well, you can sell them. We're basically looking at the fresh, live market. Usually undersized mussels, which are less than 2-inch shell length, will be used for secondary processing, which would be marinade product or canning or what have you. But for the wild live or the live fresh market, that 2-inch shell length is ideal. That's the recommended size. And hopefully, depending again on water temperatures, you might find maybe later on in the fall or possibly next spring they'll be ready to go.
2: And we've heard from the promoters and the bureaucrats. For a more independent assessment of cultured mussels, we went to the real world, the kitchen of the Mount Peyton Hotel in Grand Falls. Chef Dave King specializes in seafood.
9: Dave, it's not very hard to tell the difference between those cultured and the other mussels. The other one's full of sand, isn't it?
13: That's right. Now, let's take a couple of the cultured ones and try them.
9: Oh, okay.

0: And these are your wild mussels?
1: Yeah, the wild mussels.
0: A lot more shell on the wild ones too, isn't there?
1: Yeah, a lot more.
0: So that's the culture.
1: Culture ones.
0: How's that?
1: Sweet. They're good. It's a sweet taste.
0: Yeah.
1: These here. Cultured ones are have a lot better taste.
0: Is that right?
1: A lot better taste.
0: So I guess the cultured ones you're going to be selling your guests.
1: I guess so.
2: Oh, gee, they look great, don't they? They really do look nice.
3: They do. They're nice on the platter.
2: Yeah, they do.
4: Experts' opinions are fine, of course, but the only real opinion that counts is the customer's. Here at the Mount Peyton, the staff agreed to help us out in a taste test. Fresh mussels are not very popular here yet, but they're already a big seller in seafood restaurants all over Canada and the States. They're a delicacy, very much in demand, and they're perfectly suited to today's fitness-crazed society. Low in calories, high in protein.
0: But forget all that. The real reasons mussels are so popular is because of this. Taste. They're great. Are you a mussel fan anyway, Mr. Gallagher?
5: Yeah, I enjoy mussel very much.
0: How do you find those?

0: Thanks for listening to this archival edition of Land and Sea, a look primarily at mussel farming in Notre Dame Bay, where it continues to this day. If you have a comment on anything you've heard today, our email address is thebroadcast@cbc.ca, or call us at 709-576-5287 or 1-800-561-FISH. I'm Todd O'Brien. Thanks for listening.
1: From CBC News, The World This Hour, I'm Mike Miles. Foreign Affairs Minister Anita Anand wants Israel to explain the treatment of Canadian civilians arrested on board a flotilla on its way to Gaza.
2: I have directed my officials to summon the Israeli ambassador regarding the mistreatment of civilians aboard the flotilla. What we've seen, including the video shared by Itamar Ben-Gvir, is deeply troubling and absolutely unacceptable.
1: That video posted on social media by Israel's national security minister showing flotilla detainees bound and forced to kneel, Ben-Gvir shouting, "Long live Israel," at one captive. The Global Samud flotilla has maintained it is trying to get aid supplies to Gaza, which is blocked by an Israeli naval blockade. Israel claims the flotilla is linked to Hamas. Prime Minister Mark Carney is in Vancouver right now addressing the local Board of Trade. Then he'll be meeting with Premier David Eby. Eby had tense words for Carney yesterday, saying Ottawa needs to back British Columbia. His comments coming after an energy agreement that was signed between the feds and Alberta, one leaving Premier Danielle Smith confident it will pave the way for a new pipeline to the BC coast.
3: Bluntly, we cannot have bad behavior decide who gets engaged with by the federal government.
1: U.S. Secretary of State Marco Rubio is delivering a message to Cubans.
4: Pero el presidente Trump ofrece una nueva vía entre Estados Unidos.
1: In the video posted on social media, Rubio says President Donald Trump is offering a new relationship between the two countries. It comes as Cuba is dealing with widespread blackouts with supplies of Venezuelan oil cut off since the overthrow of that country's Nicolas Maduro. Rubio again voicing grievances against Cuba's communist government. He's the son of Cuban emigres whose parents left 2.5 years before Fidel Castro took power. Meantime, Trump administration officials say Fidel's brother, Raul, has now been indicted by the U.S. Department of Justice. It alleges he's responsible for the downing of two American planes in 1996 when Raul Castro was Cuba's defense minister. 4 people were killed. Back in this country, the Sturgeon Lake Cree Nation in Alberta, northwest of Edmonton, has found what it says could be unmarked graves on its reserve. As Natasha Reed reports, it's too early to say whether the sites may contain remains of children who attended a nearby residential school.
5: It's going to be important for us to find out if that's in fact where children are buried.
6: Sturgeon Lake Cree Nation Chief Sheldon Sunshine says the First Nation has been looking for the remains of 82 school-aged children. Documents show those children died or went missing while they were attending St. Francis Xavier Residential School. That school closed in 1962. For 2 years, the nation and the University of Alberta have been searching around the school grounds, cemeteries, and church site. At a meeting this week, they announced they found 62 potential unmarked graves. Keisha Supernant leads the U of A's Institute of Prairie and Indigenous Archaeology. She says they use various techniques to search, but the findings are preliminary.
7: We have no idea if these are children from the residential school or not. It's possible that some of them could be. We really just don't know that yet.
6: The Sturgeon Lake Cree Nation is asking the federal government for funding to continue the work. Natasha Reeves, CBC News, Edmonton.
1: A Windsor, Ontario woman who paid $7,500 in advance for braces for her teeth is warning people not to pay in full for future dental treatment. That's because her orthodontist unexpectedly died. Evelina Kritza says she's heard nothing about a refund.
8: We just want some answers, or at least something. It was a deal that was appealing, and I paid it all in full because

0: Because for my financial status, I want to have less debt anywhere, which obviously now it's costing me more.
1: Kritza says at least 23 former clients of the orthodontist have similar complaints. That dentist's office did not respond to requests for comment. That is The World This Hour. For CBC News, I'm Mike Miles.

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1: Hey there, I'm Matea Roach. Welcome to Bookends. Today on the show, we're on stage at the Blue Metropolis International Literary Festival in Montreal. I'm joined by Azar Nafisi, who tells me about the power of forbidden books in Iran. Plus, the winner of the 2026 CBC Short Story Prize shares a story about crows and accepting the unknown. Well, hello, everyone. Bienvenue and welcome to the grand finale of this year's Blue Metropolis International Literary Festival. I hope everyone's been having a wonderful festival so far and that you're looking forward to this, I guess, capstone event. I know I've been eagerly anticipating this conversation for the past number of weeks. I'm joined today by Azar Nafisi, who is an Iranian-American writer and teacher who's been shedding light on daily life in Iran for decades now. Azar's memoir, Reading Lolita in Tehran, tells the story of her experience teaching forbidden works of literature to young Iranian women back in the 1990s. And it shows how great works of fiction can be tools of resistance for people living under oppressive regimes. Azar's latest book explores similar themes while also reflecting on life in the United States. And that book is called Read Dangerously, The Subversive Power of Literature in Troubling Times, which I think is something probably all of us can benefit from thinking about at this moment. Azar Nafisi is this year's recipient of the Blue Metropolis Words to Change Prize. And I think her words and her voice are more vital today than ever. And we're so lucky to have her here with us in Montreal. Azar, thank you so much for joining us today.
2: You guys, it's wonderful to be here. Thank you. And, you know, when I always say that one of the best thing about books is the way it connects you to people you should be connected to. What gets us all here together is passion. Passion for the right thing to do and passion in regards to our imagination and ideas. So thank you for having me here, and thank you for making this conversation possible.
1: I'm so glad you used the word passion, actually, because as I'm looking down at my notes, that's one of the very first things that I had written down was your books explore your deep passion for and respect for stories. And you talk especially in Read Dangerously about your father who really ignited, I think, some of that passion in you. Can you talk a little bit about how he kind of sparked that desire, curiosity for knowledge, and to have these great conversations around literature?
2: Well, you know, I had conversations with my father since I was almost three. And every night he would tell me a story. And he was very democratic in his choice of stories. It wasn't just about Iran. We began with our epic poet, Ferdowsi. And one night we go to Ferdowsi, the next night we're with Little Prince, the next night with Alice in Wonderland, Charlotte's Web, Little Match Girl. All of these became the books that I wanted to teach, that I started teaching when I taught at the university in Iran and later in America. And of course, Little Prince for me. He talks about the importance of the heart. And, you know, that is what literature is all about. It's about the heart. Henry James hated the World War I, that he was alive during that time. And in answer to a friend of his, that what shall we do about this war, he said, feel, feel, feel all you can. And one of the things that is missing today in our relationships is feeling. Is feeling the other. You know, imagination is made up of curiosity, which takes you out of yourself into another domain, which makes you take off your shoes and put on the shoes of someone you never knew. People think that writing reading well is about confirming things that we already know. It's about us. A lot of my students used to say, it doesn't connect to me. It hurt to think that they lost all the passion that both science and humanities bring to us. And the curiosity, Vladimir Nabokov used to say, curiosity is insubordination in its purest form. So insubordination is not just going and shouting against people, but it is to be curious. And if you are curious, then you have empathy. Because you go under the skin of someone else, because that other becomes important to you, and you become one with that other whom you had not known. So today, more than ever, do we need empathy and we need curiosity. And this is one great place to start. Mm-hmm.
1: I'm interested, you know, you mentioned earlier in your answer, you feel that today especially, there's a bit of an absence of feeling that there are a lot of people that perhaps are going to literature to see themselves reflected more than to have that encounter with the other. Why do you think that is, that so many people are maybe lacking that curiosity or are struggling to exercise that practice?
2: Well, you know, in a totalitarian society like Iran, the first thing that they attack is women, minorities, and culture. Because the first thing that comes to mind for them is how dangerous, for example, history is. Because they turn history into a fake history. They want to confiscate not just your history, not just your culture, but your whole being they own. When they tell me as a woman that I cannot come out like this, when they tell me that I cannot shake the hand of my colleague because he's a man, what do you do? I mean, I literally become speechless, but they want that. And the Iranian people for 48 years have not given it to them. Women keep coming into the streets, taking their mandatory, and the mandatory is important here, mandatory veil, you know, and they're shot. They also shoot the young people in the eyes with BB guns, you know, so they go blind. And these people are members of UN who do all these things. They confiscate your personal identity. Every morning when I woke up and I had to go to university and I had to wear the mandatory hijab, I hated myself, which is one other thing that totalitarian mindsets do. They make you show your worst side. I felt if I wear the veil, what will my students think of me? That 2 weeks before I was coming out like this, and now I'm coming like this. In democracies, it is different. At the end of reading Lolita in Tehran, I talk about democracies and what threatens them, because I was afraid at that early on about it. I felt that in countries where they had given a million people's blood in order to have freedom, now they don't believe in that freedom. They don't understand that freedom is an ordeal. It is something you nourish and nurture every single day. And freedom is universal. That is what the Western democracies have forgotten. When Ayatollah Khomeini gave the fatwa that women should wear the veil, thousands of women came into the streets of Tehran and other cities. And one of their main slogans was, freedom is neither Eastern nor Western. Freedom is universal. So when someone comes to me and says that you are westernized. Don't criticize them because they will be offended. They can't take it. It's their culture. It is so bloody condescending to talk about nations that have lived and still live for 5,000 years. That believe their mascot is poetry. My father used to tell me that this is an ancient country. It has been invaded time and time again. But what links us one to the other, what gives us continuity is our poetry. In Iran, back of the trucks, they write lines from poems like Hafez and Ferdowsi, are classical poets. They go to the shrine. The shrines of the poets are beautiful. And at the time of the revolution, the regime tried to bring down the statues of the royal family, and nobody said anything. But then they decided to change the names of the streets, like Omar Khayyam, the agnostic Persian poet. One street was under his name, and the statue of our epic poet Ferdowsi. There, the people stood up. They said, no. Now, I loved it because they could bring down a king. They couldn't bring down the poet. And it makes me so bad when I see in United States, people have forgotten the first words of the Declaration of Independence. When I first came to America, I thought, oh my God, pursuit of life, liberty, and happiness. What kind of a country has in its constitution pursuit of happiness? And now this country has become the most utilitarian. Its robber barons are not as even like the robber barons 100 years ago, because people like Carnegie and Mellon and Whitney, they were robber barons, but they gave of their wealth to society. They believed that this society made them. They loved it. Our robber barons love no one but themselves. I'm sorry, this is an issue with me. I really get angry.
1: I think there are a lot of things to feel angry about, in fairness. I think it's interesting you bring up Carnegie and Whitney and these old robber barons, where specifically not only did they give of themselves back to society, but in many cases, what they were giving to was arts and letters. Yeah. That you have still now, even in Toronto where I live, there are libraries that were built with Carnegie yes. money. One of my local branches is a Carnegie library. You have people like Whitney that funded and established art museums that still exist to this day. Now our robber barons want to go to space, seems to be the main thing that they want to do. Interestingly, I think one thing that I think some people have forgotten in recent conversations about Iran that I see in Western news media is the fact that even before the Islamic Republic was established 48 years ago, it's, you know, the Pahlavi government was itself incredibly repressive in many ways. I know your father spent some time in prison during those years. How did that affect, I guess, your relationship with him? And also, how did that shape your thinking around some of these things that we're talking about?
2: Well, I have to go back. I always tell my parents are worst politicians in the world. And my mother had a quote-unquote salon, or whatever you call it, where people gathered there and they would talk everything, and especially politics. And of course, my mother is always in the opposition. She became one of the first women to go to the Iranian parliament in 1963. She was one of the six women who went. And dealing with her was like having an explosive in your hand. We each sort of gave it to the other person so it would explode in their hands. My father also, in a more subtle way, had that streak. He should have been a poet. He wrote a lot of poetry. But he became the youngest mayor of Tehran became very popular, and there was an uprising by Khomeini in while my father was the mayor, and against the Shah, and the prime minister had also told the hospitals to not save the protesters who were brought to the hospital. So the first thing my father did, he started going himself from hospital to hospital saying, you will see to every person who comes here. And at that time, there were a lot of dignitaries who came to Iran, and father to three of them. This is a picture of my father with General de Gaulle. De Gaulle came to Tehran, and my father was the person who welcomed him. And he started his speech, I think, by a poem by Eluard or someone else. French, when I was growing up, was very much practiced in Iran. He talked about Mallarmé, he talked about Hugo, he talked about Flaubert, and the general loved it. That made the prime minister and the minister of interior very unhappy, because this picture was the centerfold of Paris Match, and not the Shah, but him. So they put him in jail. They say corruption. The head of the secret police came to jail and told him, if you write a letter saying that you are sorry, you regret your presumptuousness, we'll let you go. And he said, I want to defend myself. I want to wait for my trial and defend myself, and I'm not going to accept that. And he also immediately wrote a poem to my brother, because he kept telling me and my brother, we should not show any weakness. We should not cry. I am not a criminal. The criminals are in the streets, going free. So anyway, they kept him for 4 years in what is called the temporary jail. One of the things that they did to him, which he loved, was his room was the library, the prison library. After 4 years, he had his trial, and he began his defense with a quotation from our poet Ferdowsi. And he, all through his defense, there were talks about different poets and great figures he believed in, Martin Luther King, Gandhi. So again, he reinforced in my brother and I that there is a place we can go that has no limitations. Nabokov talks about portable world. I call the books and imagination as portable worlds. And he said he spent some of the best years of his life in jail, and he loved it. They exonerated him for everything but the sin of insubordination. And unfortunately, they exonerated him of that as well. I would have loved to say my father is this subversive person who has been insubordinate. That is the story of my father.
1: Yeah. I want to talk about reading Lolita in Tehran, because that's where you really get into sort of what your experiences were engaging in subversion and participating in these underground reading groups with your students in the 90s, teaching these works that in many cases were forbidden or highly restricted, books like literally being smuggled into the country and in translation and people kind of having to hide that they were reading them. Obviously, that's something that was incredibly risky. Why was it important for you at that time to take that risk, you know, both for yourself and for your students?
2: Yeah, I know what you mean. First of all, I don't know if you've had that feeling. These things you do almost instinctively. You don't think about it, you know. For Iranian people, when they could not connect to the world, because after the revolution, they at great risk to themselves, connected to the golden ambassadors of other countries, to their musicians, to their artists, to their philosophers, to their writers and poets. You know, Hannah Arendt and Karl Popper, they're rock stars in Iran. Atwood, she told me at the harbor front that her book was translated. Usually what would happen, they censored things. Like, for example, the main censor, they censored children's books. And one of my students brought me this book, and the censor had put a hijab around the female chickens. I mean, first of all, I don't know how they discovered these were female chickens, you know. And second of all, there was another thing they did. I don't know how many people remember Popeye, Popeye the Sailor Man. Well, they censored Popeye because they said olive oil is a loose woman. I mean, and one of our best writers, Goli Taraqi, who is also so funny, she would tell us about her latest book, which they did this to. It was about a man from Iran who goes to Paris. And the censor tells Goli, we can't have that. He's going to Paris. Paris is not the place for a Muslim man. Bring him back to Tehran. And she said, well, I can't bring him back to Tehran because we don't have enough money to buy her ticket. And the guy says, we'll take care of that. Now, you see, all of us laugh, and it is laughable, and we in Iran were constantly using these jokes between us. But it is so tragic that these people are the ones who rule over our lives. I mean, literally, they rule over our lives, you know?
1: Yeah. You know, when I think about the title of your book, Read Dangerously, I mean, it is a call for engaging with all sorts of different thoughts, whether it's things as inane as Popeye or things as sort of serious as these works of Western literature that you talk about. Read Dangerously was written after you'd spent a great deal of time living and working in the United States. And one of the things you observe in that book is sort of the state of discourse in America and in the West more broadly right now, that there's been a bit of a turn away, perhaps, from reading dangerously and engaging seriously with these kinds of ideas. What has it been like for you living in America and observing those changes?
2: I'm deeply, deeply disturbed. And as I say, because it is not just something political. This is something existential. When people tell you how to dress, when they tell you how to walk, this is about your existence. And, you know, and I worry about lack of discourse. In U.S., I'm worried about booing people you don't like off stages. I'm so glad you brought it up because what Iranian women did, they realized how powerful they are. Because I mean, these regimes pretend that they're very strong. They're very fragile. They are weak. It's weak people who kill, weak people who use violence against others, you know. And Iranian women realize that even this huge number that has been killed, they can't kill 9 million people. And instead of using violence, they come into the streets of Tehran and other cities and sing and dance. Some of them take their clothes off. And, you know, the sound of bullets is covered by the sound of singing and dancing. That, to me, is why Iran is important to the world today, because of the non-violence way of changing the society, the kind way. We have to be everything that our enemies are not.

0: You're listening to my conversation with Azar Nafisi. We're speaking at a special on-stage event at the Blue Metropolis Literary Festival in Montreal. I'm Matea Roach, and this is Bookends. We'll be right back after the news.
1: This is your Environment Canada weather update. I'm Sarah Blackmore. Looking ahead to this evening for St. John's and the Avalon Peninsula, it's some rain showers, about 2 to 4 millimeters and a low of plus 2. For Clarenville over to the Bay of Exploits, rain this evening and a low of plus 4. Southerly winds gusting to around 50. For Green Bay, White Bay, Grand Falls, Windsor, and Buchans and the interior tonight, some rain that will end before morning, then cloudy, low around plus 5, and some southwest winds. For the Buron Peninsula and Kanagra, some rain and drizzle around 5 millimeters and a low of plus 4. For Burgio and Ramia, rain or drizzle overnight, then partly cloudy and a low of 4. On the west coast of the island, some rain that will end overnight, 5 to 10 millimeters, and a low of plus 5. And on the northern peninsula, rain, 5 to 10 millimeters, and a low around plus 3. Some southeast winds gusting to around 60 overnight. For Labrador City and Wabush tonight, rain changes to snow this evening and then ends after midnight, around 2 millimeters of rain and 2 centimeters of snow and a low of minus 2. For Churchill Falls and vicinity, rain changes to snow this evening, 2 to 4 centimeters of snow there, and a low around minus 3. For Upper Lake Melville and Eagle River, rain changes to snow after midnight and a low of plus 1. The snow then will continue for Nain down to Makovic, where a special weather statement is in effect, around 15 to 25 centimeters of snow total from this evening until Friday afternoon. And on the south coast of Labrador, it's rain, around 10 to 15 millimeters tonight and a low around plus 4. And that's your weather. I'm Sarah Blackmore.
0: Hi, welcome back to Bookends. I'm Matea Roach. Here's the rest of my conversation with Azar Nafisi.
2: I want to ask, because we haven't quite delved into this yet, you know, we've been speaking a lot about the politics of Iran. We have to talk about the fact that there's war ongoing, that there's not only these protests domestically, but also that the United States is engaged in active war against Iran in a way, I think it's kind of the first time in my lifetime, at least, that this has happened. I'm curious for you, as someone living in the diaspora, what it's felt like these past couple of months to observe these developments.
3: For me, it has been horrible. I started feeling as if I am back in the Islamic Republic. I had a lot of panic attacks. I still do. And the only way I survived the last one was through books. I remember between our children's room and our bedroom, there was a small hall. And at nights, I would sleep in that hall, reading Henry James, in fact, so that if the bomb falls, I'll be there with them. If I can't save them, I can, you know, die. And then I remembered what my mother told me. When I was leaving Tehran, the day I was leaving Tehran, my mom kept following me around. She was so militant. Every morning when she went out, she would go back to us and very seriously say, "I might not be back, and you know why." she kept following me and saying, "Tell them, tell them." And by that, she meant tell the world that has been separated from us what is happening to us here. Because a totalitarian mindset, the first thing they do, they isolate you. They say that the world doesn't care about you. And the way I feel, both in United States and in Iran and in Canada, we have to bring back feeling and empathy. We need to understand that we are much more powerful.
2: Mm-hmm. You see this in Iran all the time, that one of the first things to happen is these mass internet blackouts, yeah, right? To prevent people from communicating with the rest of the world. When I think about friends of mine that are Iranians living in Toronto that may have family or connections back in Iran, one thing that becomes very hard is connecting with and finding out what's going on with people that you love and care about that are living through these events. I know you've been living outside the country for a long time, but is that something that you've had to navigate?
3: Oh, definitely.
2: Staying in touch, yeah.
3: And you know, before they put the lockdown, internet, I had a good connection, and I would talk to my best friend in Tehran, and they were pretty open, actually. But all of a sudden, the internet was black. And then about 10 days or so ago, I heard from my best friend's daughter, but we can only use half a line or a line. She only says, we're okay. And you know, despite all this, what she did, she sent me a photograph of herself and her husband standing very mischievously with glasses of wine in their hand. That is how it should be. We should be on the side of life, you know. Mm-hmm.
2: I love that, the idea of being on the side of life, being on the side of flourishing, the side of joy and mischief. Yes. You're speaking to a room full of what I would say are dangerous readers, people that have taken the time to come out on a Sunday afternoon to engage in these conversations about literature, about the world, to be concerned with the lives of others. Is there a message that you want us to take forward as we conclude this conversation and as we wrap up the festival, in fact?
3: May I also ask you if I say something about a student of mine?
2: Of course.
3: I promised myself that wherever I can, I will talk about her. When I went back to Iran the first semester, I was at a girls' college, and I was teaching modern American fiction. And there was this girl in my class. She was practicing, what they say, practicing Muslim, covered like this, and huge eyes and very small and narrow face. And she was very intelligent, one of my best students that I've had. And this student fell in love with Henry James. Her mother was a cleaning woman, and her father had died. And she would tell me that she would borrow books from places where her mother worked and sometimes steal them. Once she smiled and said, you know, I think I'm falling in love with Henry James. I thought, you know, this is the power of literature. A young girl who has never left the Islamic Republic, who is practicing Muslim, who is so very poor, she connected to this much older man who is dead, who's and who was rich and aristocratic almost. Anyway, the semester finished and I left that college. And I didn't see Razieh again. And one time, a bit later, one other student came to me and she said that she's just left jail. She was there for 5 years after the Cultural Revolution, so-called. And she said, I met another student of yours. Her name was Razieh. And she said, we had such a time together. She talks about Henry James. I talked about Edward Fitzgerald and putting him on trial in Iran. And the wardens didn't know what the heck is going on. What is there to laugh at here? Anyway, she told me that Razieh has been executed. And I promised, like what my mother said, to tell them and to not let her die, because, you know, we're every moment dying. We need conclusive evidence that we have lived. That is why we have ideas and imagination. They endure long after we're gone. And we have, and memory becomes guardian of our lives. So I hoped that by talking about Razieh, I keep her alive in places that have not seen her. And Razieh has opened a new way of looking at James and looking at American literature. I tell my American friends, These people don't belong to you because you're of the same country. James belongs to Razieh because she cared. If you don't care about these books, then you shouldn't have them. If you don't care about your freedom, then you shouldn't have it. Nothing is free in this world. That is how I felt, that Razieh resurrected a new Daisy Miller and Catherine Sloper and the heroines of James. And James will endure not through the mind and heart of an American, but through the heart and of mind of an Iranian. And someone like Edward Brown translates Iranian literature into English with love and dedication. So that British man resurrects people of my country through his alternative eyes. That is what we need, connection.
2: Azar, thank you so much for sharing that story, for sharing this conversation. Cheers.
3: Thank you. Thank you so much. You know, the first talk I gave here, I said that this is a place where water turns into wine. So I'll drink to you guys.
2: Cheers.
3: Thank you.

That was Azar Nafisi. She's the author of Reading Lolita in Tehran and Read Dangerously. We spoke last month at the Blue Metropolis International Literary Festival in Montreal. I'm Matea Roach, and you're listening to Bookends on CBC Radio.

0: The jury has weighed in on this year's CBC Short Story Prize submissions, and the winner is A Season of Crows by Lara Luna. Maybe you've had the experience of observing a giant flock of crows or flocks migrating from one location to another. It can be quite awe-inspiring, but also maybe terrifying and give you a bit of a sense of foreboding. Either way, it's a fascinating sight, and it inspired Lara to write about crows in her now award-winning short story. Lara Luna is a writer originally from Winnipeg who splits her time between Vancouver and Winnipeg, and she joins me for this conversation today from Vancouver. Lara, thank you so much for being here.
1: Hi, Matea. Thank you.
0: So you were announced recently as the winner of the CBC Short Story Prize. For anyone listening who has not yet read that story, you can go read it now on cbcbooks.ca. How are you feeling post this announcement?
1: I'm shocked and stunned, but in a very good way. Being able to submit the story even in the very beginning, like I just didn't know where it was going to go. I honestly was the first time that I have publicly shared some personal creative writing. I've done a lot of professional writing myself in the careers that I've had. And so this is the first time. And so it's thrilling, and it is such an honor just being in the companion of so many other talented writers out there. So I'm just really, really honored and just awestruck.
0: What made you decide that now was the moment that you wanted to share your creative work publicly for the first time?
1: It was a very spontaneous decision, actually. A friend of mine just said, like, you know, what do you have to lose? And I'm like, you know what? What do I have to lose? It's you know, I felt so vulnerable at the same time, but I figured I was doing sort of like just a lot of kind of like courageous things. I was going through sort of like a bit of a transition in terms of career wise, and that I've done a bit of traveling. And so I just thought that maybe it's time. And I've set aside a lot of time last year in terms of working on a lot of things that I've sort of like shelved like for many, many years. And this was one of those stories that's just been really in my head for such a long time. So I'm just really glad that I was able to take it to the finish line and finish it, and then was able to submit it. I submitted it like about half an hour before the deadline, by the way. So that just gives you an idea of sort of like how close it got for me to not even submit it. But yeah, I'm so glad I made that decision too.
0: Wow. I mean, yeah, we're so glad as well. It's interesting you're talking about being in this sort of transitional stage in your life and lots of different big things going on for you at the time you decided to submit this story. And I can't help but then think about the content of the story and how that maybe is connected to some of what would have been going on for you. Can you share with us what this story is about? What goes on in A Season of Crows?
1: Mm-hmm. Well, it's a story about a small prairie town where crows began gathering in these really noticeable numbers. And the people in the town don't quite know what to make of it. At first, there's curiosity, a bit of unease. People try to explain it or dismiss it, but over time, it becomes harder for them to ignore. So it's not just about the crows themselves, but the story is about how people respond to something they don't fully understand. So you start to see different reactions. There's like fear, there's some logic that was going on, avoidance, and then eventually something closer to acceptance or meaning making, I guess. And I've heard some really interesting interpretations of this story. I think like one of the contest readers described it as almost like an alien visitation, which I really, really loved because it speaks to that sense of something arriving that disrupts the normal order of things. So for me, it's also very grounded in something quieter, how grief and memory kind of settles into a place and how a community slowly learns how to hold that together.
0: What is your relationship with crows? Like, why was that a symbol that you were drawn to in the first place?
1: I think it really began with an image that I couldn't shake from when I was younger, like crows gathering in the prairie sky in late fall. So I was about 10 years old when I first came to Canada. And so seeing all of that, that was all new to me, you know, and you know, you were saying about like how it even seems so foreboding and scary. And that's how I felt. But I think as a child, it also just drove that curiosity in me to find out more about it. And so growing up in Manitoba, those landscapes became very much part of how I see things. And with the birds, with the prairie birds, with crows being like playing such a huge part in that, especially in the fall. And I think during the fall, there's a stillness to that time of the year, but also this feeling that something is shifting, especially in the prairies, because like the season changes is like very distinct. And so living in Vancouver now, I've also been struck by the Burnaby crows and their daily migrations. I remember back in when I first moved to Vancouver, it was 2019. And I was scared when I first looked out of my balcony living in a high rise building and seeing this swarm of like, I wasn't sure what was going on. I heard them cawing and it was just thousands and thousands of birds. And I remembered calling a friend who lived in the area because I was panicking and thinking like, oh, is this like the end of days? Like, what's going on? I've never seen anything like this. Like, I've seen it in Manitoba, but not quite like in the numbers that I saw it in. And so understanding now that every day it's a daily routine, but being able to watch thousands of birds move in unison like that, it has kind of a presence to it. So it's hard not to feel something when you see that. And I think with crows, what drew me in was the way that they gather and move together. I mean, they even grieve together as well. There's so much intelligence there, but it's something that we can't really, as much as we want to put interpretation to it, there's something more to that. So when you watch them, it almost feels like they're responding to something that we're not quite aware of yet. But for me, for the inspiration of the story, like I really didn't want them to function as sort of like just that fixed symbol. So I was really interested in them more as a presence, like something that observes without explaining. So yeah, the crows hold all of that for me without resolving it. When I was writing the story, it allowed me to sort of like just allow the town to reveal itself.
0: Yeah, there's so much in that answer that you brought up that is interesting to me. Like one being, I'm really glad that you mentioned that crows are known for being quite intelligent and also very social birds and have almost habits that we can kind of project almost human experiences onto, particularly the way that they grieve in groups, the way that they are known to remember human faces and have relationships with people who treat them well or treat them poorly. You mentioned that one of the things that you wanted to explore as a potential kind of way of interpreting the presence of these crows was this theme of grief, both in so far as the crows represent grief and also in so far as that's a practice that they engage in. Can you tell me a little bit more about that relationship between the crows and grieving?
1: When I first had the idea about writing about crows in a small town, I didn't quite know really how to shape it. And in last year, when I was going through that career transition, and for the first time I had real space to really return to creative writing and sort of like just being really thoughtful of a lot of the ideas I've had, but I was also moving through grief after losing my mom. I don't think I set out to write about that directly, but it really shaped the emotional core of the story. It felt like I was trying to understand how something so personal could also feel present in the world around me, in landscape and patterns, in sort of like those small repeated moments. And so I really wasn't trying to define grief as much as stay close to how it feels. So I think just with how crows move and the patterns that they sort of like exist in, yeah, it doesn't move in a straight line. It sort of settles the way that they settled into the town. And so what interested me was like even just observing in my own personal life and kind of like going through grief myself, like how people carry it quietly. I knew that I carried it quietly, but just overall in my observation, my life experience through like people's gestures, routines, shared moments that aren't always named as grief, but are part of how we live it. And I just sort of like really saw the crows like embodying that with the way that they exist in nature.
0: Mm. Could you read an excerpt from A Season of Crows for us now, actually?
1: Definitely. So Miss Bell walked down the sidewalk, She wore a scarf and no hat. People greeted her with casserole voices. Good to see you. Do you need anything? Her smile was the kind that tries not to spill. When I was 5, she tied my skate twice because I'd been doing it backwards. She used to read at the Christmas concert in a voice that hushed the gym. Now, she walked like the ground had shifted a half centimeter down. The crows lifted. Not all, just the ones on the Legion roof. They circled twice, then landed on the wire above her, 12 in a row. She stopped, looked up, then untied her scarf and fastened it to the no parking sign. She patted the knot the way she pats kids' helmets after tying skates. For a second, I thought she might cry. It was the kind of thing grown-ups did when they couldn't say the real words out loud. The crows gave a soft chorus, not loud, but agreeing, like a decision entered into the record. After that, others tied things. Ribbons, shoelaces, baler twine. Mom tied the string from a package that came with pills and cried in a way she blamed on wind. People wrote names in Sharpie. Some we knew, some we didn't. Some not born yet, but felt like they should be written somewhere. Mr. Singh tied a tiny loop of blue yarn and didn't write anything at all. The crows watched with teacher posture, hands behind backs, eyes awake.
0: That was Lara Luna reading an excerpt from her story, A Season of Crows. Lara is the winner of the 2026 CBC Short Story Prize. I'm Matea Roach, and this is Bookends. Lara, you mentioned that this story was a way of you perhaps not directly addressing grief, but kind of writing around it, towards it, and thinking about how grief is held differently by different people. Did writing this story help you in any way or contribute to you sorting out your own grieving experience, even as you maybe were not trying to address it?
1: Mm-hmm. I think it really did. I don't think it struck me right away. But after I remember reading through the first few drafts that I had on it, I realized that kind of very similar to how people responded to the crows when they first came into town. It's sort of like grief was something that I think I became afraid of. And so I sort of like just tucked it away and kind of went into avoidance. I remember there was almost something mechanical when I had to go through the whole memorial services and everything like that for my mom and kind of going through all those motions. And I think for any of us that have lost someone close to us, like we kind of tend to go through that. And then we go back to sort of like the business of our regular lives. But I think for me, it just really made me pause. And kind of with this story, I realized that grief was something that I needed to respond to in my own way. And I know that everybody responds to it in so many different ways, but that shift alone felt really, really important to me. So I think it's about how grief moves from something so private and so personal into something that's shared. So yeah, so I think with this story, I was really able to respond and connect to my own grief in like such a visible way. And I think it created sort of that permission for me to just be able to just like let go of it. And really, I don't think I will ever be able to reconcile. And I think that's just the reality of it. And that's how I'm moving through my own grief. It's something that I will carry. And there's a line in the story where I said, you know, it's not a hallway that you pass through. It's a house that you learn to live in. That's one of like the last phrases that I remember putting in before I submitted the story, because that's how I felt.
0: One of the things that's the most exciting, I think, here for us at the CBC is when we meet these literary prize winners, you know, of course, part of what you get is you get this 2-week writing residency at the Banff Center. And then we kind of look out for in the future. Sometimes people come in years later with a debut novel, a debut story collection, debut poetry collection, whatever. Do you have any ideas of what's next for you as a writer, how you plan to use that time in Banff in residency?
1: I'm so excited because I have, I think I counted last, there's like about 23 stories, like about 10 of them are sort of close to finish that I was working on last year. And so I would love to be able to just even just have that additional time and like what a great setting to be in, to be able to kind of work through that. I'm really just excited to pursue. I don't want to give myself any like hard deadlines or anything like that. And I just want things to flow through, but I would love to be able to use that time just to see through and maybe even finalize some of the other drafts that I have. And I feel that reading through them again, I feel like I might have enough for a small collection. So we'll have to see.
0: Yeah, that's exciting. I'm now trying to remember what the crow situation is like in Banff. And I'm blanking on whether the last time I was there, whether I saw any. Certainly lots of wildlife, and seeing the rhythms of the wildlife in Banff and how integrated it is into the community, I think is one thing that was very cool being there. But I'm so excited for you. We're so excited to see whatever it is that you do next. Lara, thanks so much for joining us today. It was such a pleasure chatting with you.
1: Oh, thank you so much, Matea.

Lara Luna is the winner of the 2026 CBC Short Story Prize. You can read her winning story, A Season of Crows, at cbcbooks.ca. The Short Story Prize may have wrapped up, but the 2026 CBC Poetry Prize is open now. The prize is accepting submissions until June 1st. That's in 2 weeks' time, so make sure to submit before it's too late. Just head to cbcbooks.ca for all the details on how to enter. This week's show was produced by Katie Swales and Daphne Santos Vieira, with help from Eileen Yamamoto and Elena Hudgens Lyle. Our senior producer is Jacqueline Kirk, and our executive producer is Aaron Balser. Special thanks to Marie-André Lamontagne, Antoine Babin, Tommy Raymond, and the teams at BlueMet and CBC Montreal. As always, shout out to our audio tech Aronde Williams and to the rest of the CBC Books team. I'm Matea Roach, and this is Bookends. Thanks for listening, and I'll see you next time. Because when the book ends, the conversation begins.

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2: The voice of a child filled with frustration, impatience, anger, even betrayal can be powerful. Today, hear that voice and how it became part of a successful campaign that moved the city of Regina to take climate action.
3: From CBC News, The World This Hour, I'm Kaz Boivin. Canada is summoning Israel's ambassador to protest the Israeli military's treatment of activists trying to get aid ships to Gaza. More than 400 people, including at least 12 Canadians, were intercepted by Israeli forces in international waters near Cyprus. Video released today shows Israeli Minister Itamar Ben-Gvir taunting the detained activists, who were forced to kneel with their hands bound behind their backs. Canada's Foreign Affairs Minister Anita Anand says that video demonstrates deplorable conduct.
4: This is a matter we take very, very seriously. It's a matter of humane treatment of civilians, and I can assure you that we are acting with absolute urgency.
3: Israeli Prime Minister Benjamin Netanyahu condemned Ben-Gvir, saying the conduct is not in line with Israel's values. But he also claimed the activists are terrorist supporters. He said they'd be deported as soon as possible. Prime Minister Mark Carney and BC Premier David Eby are meeting in Vancouver. That comes as the federal government is pushing ahead with its plans to build major national projects. Speaking ahead of their meeting, Carney emphasized the urgency of the talks.
5: If things get stalled here, we're going to be spending more time elsewhere in the country because we need to move forward. We need to invest at scale in the country. These discussions are much more constructive than they are portrayed.
3: Eby has been critical of Ottawa's recent dealings with Alberta. He suggests Carney is paying too much attention to a province that's threatening to leave Canada. Last week, Ottawa and Alberta signed an agreement toward approving a new oil pipeline to the West Coast. Russian President Vladimir Putin is in Beijing, meeting with his Chinese counterpart Xi Jinping. They've signed off on a large number of bilateral deals around trade and tech. CBC's Chris Brown has more on what the two leaders are hoping to get out of each other.
6: President Xi's goal, I think, is to demonstrate that China is now at the hub of global politics and is playing a key role in stabilizing the world. He's trying to demonstrate that he is the leader that other leaders are coming to see. In addition to Donald Trump visiting, we've also seen Keir Starmer of the UK and Mark Carney of Canada going. Russia here is very much the weaker partner. Indeed, without China's electronics, without its components that Russia needs to build drones and missiles, and without China buying all of its energy, Russia really would be in very dire straits. It is a difficult balancing act for China. Its economy is underperforming. It needs big global export markets like American ones. So he has to be careful, President Xi, not to give Vladimir Putin too much and to trigger another trade fight with Donald Trump. Chris Brown, CBC News, London.
3: For the first time since Russia's full-scale invasion of Ukraine, there was a major alert in a NATO capital. A drone was detected near Lithuania's border near Belarus. NATO jets were scrambled and residents of Vilnius were told to take shelter. The suspected drone eventually vanished with no reports of damage. And NATO Secretary General Mark Rutte is downplaying concerns.
7: This is exactly what we planned and prepared for. A calm, decisive and proportionate response to these drone incursions.
3: Lithuanian officials accuse Russia of redirecting Ukrainian drones into Baltic airspace to sow chaos. Meantime, Ottawa wants to send the head of Canada's military to Brussels for a top job in the alliance. It's nominating General Jenny Karenyan for the chair of NATO Military Committee. If selected, she would serve as Rutte's main advisor on military affairs. Karenyan would stay as Canada's chief of defense staff during the selection process for the NATO role. Finally, the head of the World Health Organization says the risk from the Ebola outbreak in Congo and Uganda is high at the regional level, but low at the global level. So far, there have been almost 600 suspected cases and 51 confirmed. There have been 134 suspected Ebola-related deaths. That's your World This Hour for CBC News. I'm Kaz Boivin.
8: Oh, that's a good question. I don't know if I've been asked that before.

0: for,
1: oh,
0: actually?
1: Oh, really?
2: Great question.
3: Yeah, that's an awesome question.
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5: Are you listening to the St. John's Morning Show?
0: Great question.
5: Every weekday morning, we ask the questions you want answered. Questions about your community and the people who live here to keep you up to date and informed.
1: Oh, good questions.
5: So, why not listen to the morning show?
6: These are tough questions.
7: Hey there. If you've ever thought about how climate change is affecting young Canadians, then please just listen to this young person answering a question at a meeting of Regina City Council.
8: Why do you care so much? Why does this matter so much to you?
9: Because I want at least one government to be taking action and real action. I really think it's important that I've had a lot of trouble getting through to a lot of forms of government, and it makes me sad because I feel like the adults of this world aren't taking this as seriously as they need to be. It's the future that I'm going to be living in, and I don't want it to be like, I don't know, like a catastrophe. Like, I don't want turmoil in my future. I want a livable future, and I want opportunities like the ones that you received when you were younger. And if we continue to contribute to climate change, we won't receive those opportunities. That's why I think it's so important for us to act on climate change and now, because we don't have much more time left before we reach tipping points.
7: That's 12-year-old Kike Duick. Kike was at Regina City Council chambers just a few months ago, pushing the city to meet its climate commitments to buy electric buses instead of diesel ones.
9: You're behind on a lot of things, and it doesn't seem like you'll meet your goals. But I know that you have the ability to. I want to be able to trust our council. I want to be able to believe that the council will actually enact the plan.
7: I'm Laura Lynch, and this is What on Earth, where we bring you a world of climate solutions. Today, we are speaking with Kike Duick and What on Earth's mental health columnist, Abhay Singh Sachal, about solutions for climate anxiety that can also help push climate action forward. Kike, welcome to What on Earth.
10: It's great to be here.
7: And Abhay, welcome back to you.
11: Yeah, great to be back, Laura. I hope you're doing well.
7: I am. Thank you. I just want to start out today by playing a clip of you, Kike, speaking to Regina City Council last year.
10: Ah, great.
9: I know that people are taking action on it. It's not like there's no action being taken, but we can do more.
7: So I just want to ask you, Kike, what was it like for you being in the council chamber telling the government that it just isn't doing enough?
10: It was really empowering. I felt like I was doing something. And I was also quite nervous because I hadn't done much of that. But, I mean, it made me feel like I was making a difference. And I really hoped that the government would change. And they did, but I still feel like they could be doing more.
7: I'm wondering if you got the sense at the time that you were doing it that they were actually really listening to you.
10: I mean, kind of. Some of the counselors were, like, really listening, and they congratulated me afterwards. And some of the counselors were like, well, we've got this biogas plant and something, and et cetera, et cetera, et cetera. So, I mean, it's always you win some, you lose some.
7: You sound like a veteran. since then, Kike has joined a group you set up, Abhay, called the Regina Youth Justice Coalition, and the group continued pushing city council to get electric buses. Abhay, what was the outcome?
11: What actually ended up happening was the city of Regina purchased hybrid buses. And you know, while that wasn't the electric buses that would have had the best environmental outcomes, it was something that significantly did reduce greenhouse gas emissions. And so it's like, that's a win, I think.
10: Yeah, that is a win.
11: Yeah.
7: Yeah. And Abhay, I wonder, do you see Kike's work as being sort of key to that victory?
11: Absolutely. I think when young people, and young people as young as Kike, go into city council and talk about what we want and talk about the importance and why it really matters, it makes a difference. People hear that and people value it.
7: And Kike, for you, when you found out what had happened, what council had decided to do, how did that feel for you?
10: I felt really, really good because I knew that I had really helped make that difference, and it made my climate anxiety feel better too.
7: Yeah, we're going to talk about that more in just a little bit. But Abby, as I mentioned, you created the group called Regina Youth Justice Coalition. Why did you think this group was needed?
11: The Regina Youth Climate Justice Coalition was a group that was brought together with support from the David Suzuki Foundation, my organization, Break the Divide, where we explicitly focus on the interconnection of climate change and mental health with young people. In the city of Regina, there hasn't been a consistent climate justice organizing scene for a while. You know, before the COVID-19 pandemic, before 2020, it's a lot of ongoing work, a lot of school strikes. And I think that's been the case across Canada, actually. Climate Strike Canada and the ways in which young people would march on parliaments across the country to advocate for climate solutions. Since COVID, a lot of that momentum has died down a lot of different ways. And in Regina, that was the same case. And so after hosting some dialogues over the past 2 years and directly asking questions about how do you feel about climate change and what are the issues that are most important to you in the city of Regina, a lot of young people are talking about these big issues, transit, the ways in which we get around the city, the car-centric culture, but also things like energy concerns, coal use in the province. And so a lot of different issues. And a lot of the issues that we realized were incredibly connected to broader issues of justice. It wasn't just climate change as an abstract concept, but climate justice is a holistic idea of how climate change actually impacts certain communities worse than others. And climate change is inextricably connected to issues of justice, of affordability, of accessibility, of how we connect as communities. And so that was sort of the impetus for the Regina Climate Justice Coalition, actually creating an intentional space where young people in the city of Regina could be trained as organizers, could have space to actually bring solutions to life, but also feel less alone and work with others.
7: And to that, I mean, you originally set this up for high school students, but you actually lowered the age limit so Kike could join. Why?
11: I was looking at the original materials. It was age 15 to 25. So high school students and young adults could come together. And we realized, like, Kike had been a part of our past dialogues in Regina, and Kike is such a leader in the city of Regina when it comes to organizing, advocating for people. And so, like, actually, when we think about age limitations, it's kind of arbitrary. The idea was that people that could organize and want to be trained could organize. And so it's like, if Kike is younger than 15, there's no problem in getting them involved. And having Kike as a part of the coalition has allowed us to learn so much, honestly, increase the energy levels of the group and given us so many new ideas. And so with Kike, it felt like a no-brainer to have them involved.
7: And Kike, why were you so keen to join the group early instead of waiting till you were a little bit older?
10: Because to me, the climate crisis and climate justice feels so imminent, and I don't like to have to wait years to be part of a group and a coalition. And, like, I also haven't been part of a group. I've always been, like, me or one or two friends, and it was really important for me to be able to join a bigger group of people and do some organizing together, not just alone.
7: So, Kike, then how have you handled your feelings about climate change?
10: I started having climate anxiety when I was only 10 years old, and I was really stressed, and I didn't know what to do. And so I read in a book that action helps, so I tried that, and it really did. I organized some climate strikes. I got involved with Break the Divide. I joined, actually, a coal case, a court case against the government. And I've done so much since then, and it feels really great to be taking action on stuff.
7: And I don't want to dwell on this with you, but we have talked to a lot of other young people about climate anxiety, and I just wonder for you, how did it sort of manifest itself? Was it trouble sleeping or talking to your parents? What was going on with you?
10: It was trouble existing in society. Like, I felt like I didn't want to eat because all the food had CO2 emissions, and I didn't want to go anywhere because driving the car had emissions. And, like, I was really focused about, like, oh, I'm doing all this, I'm causing this, and it made me feel really, really, really down. And it meant that I couldn't be happy for an entire summer.
7: I'm sorry you went through that, but now that you've taken action, how are you doing these days?
10: I'm doing a lot better. I'm part of so many things. I'm a climate activist. I like school. I like learning. I like all this sort of stuff. I'm so happy, and it makes me feel so much better. And I still do get climate anxiety and eco grief, but it's less intense and less sharp because I know that I'm taking action on it, and it makes me feel really good.
2: We've heard that before, too. I'm so glad to hear you're doing that. Abby, as you talked about this focus on climate justice, can you sort of give me an example of what that looks like?
11: Absolutely. I think transit in the city of Regina is a great example. Like, when we think about that issue that about a summer ago we were advocating for electric buses. Well, it wasn't just a question of whether we have electric buses or not. I think the larger question there was, are we investing in transit as a city of, you know, around 250,000 people in Regina? Are we investing in transit or are we cutting transit? If we're investing in transit, what are the benefits of that and how do we communicate that? And so a big part of our arguments in council and discussions with the community when it came to advocating for transit, to really frame it as a solution for climate justice, not just like sustainability, the idea was actually transit creates more connected communities. It allows people that are already quite marginalized in society, elderly, young people, to be more independent, to get around. Buses and buses in a place like Regina in cold, long winters are a place where people can gather, can connect, can get to know each other. We know that there's broader and larger implications of, again, transit as well in increasing affordability. Like, we actually, in the long term, we know that, again, in Regina, by having more buses on the street, it takes cars off the road, increases air quality. So that makes it easier for people to breathe, and especially, like, so, right, I think when we think about transit, we obviously know that it is incredibly helpful as a solution for the climate crisis, but actually helping people imagine a future in which they want to live, a future in which you can walk out the street, you know a bus is coming every 5 to 10 minutes so that you'll be able to get on it. You don't even have to check your schedule app. You can get somewhere, you can connect with people. That's the idea of climate justice that I think is so exciting for me, because we're building a better world and we're actively involving people in that vision of the future. So climate justice, I think, really is centering the needs of those that are already the most impacted by climate change and other systemic issues in our society, creating space for those discussions and communicating in a way where many people can get on board, even if climate change isn't their first entry point to caring about these issues.
2: That was very punny, Abe, get on board. But I forgive you.
11: I talk about transit too much. I didn't even realize I did that.
2: Kike, what's the most surprising thing you've learned about climate justice as part of the group?
10: I've learned that it's almost always the people who have the least who gets affected the most by the climate crisis. Like, the people who aren't able to protect themselves from the climate crisis will also be the people who are causing the least of it. And the people who are causing the most of it will have a buffer layer before the experience the full reality of the climate crisis.
2: That is certainly what happens with climate justice and injustice from what we've covered.
10: Yeah.
2: Abby, I just want to play some tape of you speaking at Regina City Council. Let's hear what part of what you said there.
3: I think the level of despair amongst young people needs to be understood. A 2023 survey of 1,000 people, 1,000 young people in Canada, said that 73% think that the future is frightening. Over 50% think that humanity is doomed. Think about that for a second. Every 1 in 2 young people thinking that humanity is doomed. And when we talk to young people in Regina, when we've worked with them, we hear the exact same things. And do you know what one of the biggest causes of these feelings of despair are? One of the biggest causes is feelings of betrayal from decision makers and elected officials, from leaders.
2: Now, this really struck me, Abby. You and I have talked often about climate-related emotions, but I don't think we have ever talked about feelings of betrayal. So tell me what you've heard from young people.
11: Yeah, the betrayal, I think, runs deep. And it runs at multiple different levels. It's a level of frustration. Like, hey, I care about climate change. I've learned about it since I was in high school or since I was in elementary school. Why isn't anything being done about this? And as you dive deeper, then realizing that actually we have known about the climate crisis. We've known about the issues, the fossil fuel industry and extractive industry that causes it, for a long time now. And actually, we have the solutions. So it kind of feels incredulous that we haven't actually taken action yet. And so I see the cycle where that often turns into a lot of anger at decision makers, at leaders, at older generations, for letting the problem get to this point where now we're locked in for a future that is warmer and it has all these extreme weather climate impacts. And then that's where I think the betrayal really sits in. Because I think betrayal is a deeper sense of being not just disappointed, but being hurt. And being hurt by those that were supposed to take care of the younger generations. We think of our elders, those that came before us, as those that should take care of future generations. But that's not happening. Not only is that betrayal seated in, then I think there's often this increased level of burden that's put on young people. Like, okay, if older people have betrayed us, they haven't taken action, then that means that the responsibility is only ours. And I think that's where, again, I think a lot of isolation can bleed in. So these layers of emotions that come in multiple different waves.
2: Kike, have you felt betrayed?
10: Yeah. And that's one of the reasons that I started feeling so much climate anxiety and ultimately took climate action, is because I felt like the governments weren't acting on it. And I hoped that if I could just, I don't know, bring attention to this reality, that they would like understand that, I mean, the climate crisis is like one of the biggest problems of our day, and that action on it is necessary. And I love Saskatchewan so much, but I'm disappointed in our government's actions to fight the climate crisis. And I'm disappointed in our municipal government. And I deeply resonate with the sense of betrayal that Abby's talking about, because I feel betrayed by how our governments are acting and how that we're even in this crisis in the first place. Like, we should be able to respect nature and like natural systems, and we shouldn't be on our way to cause a mass extinction, or so it feels.

0: When you talk this way, Kike, it's very, these are difficult emotions for people to manage, much less young people to manage. When you joined this group and you were able to actually discuss these things within a group, tell me how that was for you. Was it an unburdening? Did it help you feel better, or at least that others were going through the same thing?
1: It helped me share the burden, share the load. Like, I didn't feel all the responsibility to battle the climate crisis alone, and I felt like I could do it with others. And it didn't remove the sense of, well, why are we even in this crisis in the first place? But it helped it be manageable, and it helped me feel like that we could do it together and we could change people's minds.
0: It's always better than doing it alone, isn't it?
1: Mm-hmm. Teamwork makes the dream work.
0: I also wonder, aside from what you said earlier about getting involved and taking action, what advice would you offer to others who are also struggling with their emotions about what is happening with the climate?
1: I think taking direct action is almost always the thing to do. It is battling your fears, and it's making a real, real difference. Because in our society, if the collective wants climate action, then climate action will happen. And that's amazing. And so each individual person makes a big difference. Like, I'm just a 12-year-old, and I've helped change how our city's acting, how our government's acting, and I feel really proud of that. And I know that other people can do that too.
0: So, Abe, that's another thing that you're working with the group on, is taking climate action. You're working on it with them. What kinds of skills have you been teaching them to get involved?
2: Public speaking, communication, being able to have an idea, articulate it, and share it with a group in a way that can win over a lot of different people in a lot of different ways. Like, again, I think that's the climate justice framing that really comes in there, that even if someone isn't really someone that cares about the environment so deeply and closely, how can we help them build that affinity with nature and the land and environment? But also, how can we sell them on the other benefits of these many climate solutions, for the cost savings benefits, for, again, the future cities benefits, for the resilient and connected communities benefits? So I think the skills around being able to communicate in ways that reach people has been very key, but also, and actually, like, strategic planning, organizing, how do we achieve a goal, and how do we actually, like, discover the tactics and strategies that are necessary to achieve those goals? I think there's so many different pieces of organizing that we sometimes forget about. Like, how do you host a team meeting? How do you actually find someone that takes notes? And how do you get the message across through social media? Like, there's so many different ideas actually on how we organize. And I think we're trying to start at the foundations.
0: So, Kike, in that vein, let me ask you, what kind of climate action have you taken recently?
1: I'm in a court case against the provincial government about coal power plants in Saskatchewan. I've also organized climate rallies. I spoke at city council. I'm doing also some nature work, like I'm part of the David Suzuki Butterfly Way thing. And yeah, I've founded a climate club at my school, and I've tried to spread the word about climate action and climate change.
0: And you're here.
1: And I'm here, and I talk to the news.
0: So, Abby, what's next for the Regina Climate Justice Coalition?
2: I think a major focus now is, how do we keep momentum going, and how do we actually work on projects that continue to give us these little wins so that we can stay motivated? You know, when we look back at something like last summer's a vote on electric buses, that wasn't an absolute win. We got hybrid buses. But I think when we're working with young climate activists or people that want to be organizers and care about these issues, there's a way that we can build, again, momentum just through recognizing maybe wins as wins for us, because it's a step in the positive direction. At the same time, though, over the past year, the city of Regina passed a 10% fare increase on all transit in the city. And so that's something that we can look at and be like, that's an absolute loss. So now one of the core focuses that as a group we want to continue to focus on is absolutely transit. One of the core things that's coming up is a fare-free transit pilot that was done with young people, high school students in the city of Regina. A vote's coming up for that over the next little while. And so we want to get actually, again, pressure, momentum, organizing ton, so that people recognize that this fare-free transit pilot in this sort of one school in Regina can actually and should be expanded, so that high school students across the city have access to free buses because we know of all the benefits of that. So that's sort of the immediate next step. But more broadly, I think when we look at organizing and the movement here, continuing to keep intentional spaces for sharing our emotions, to connect, to feel less alone, and to organize on all sorts of issues. There's so many different ideas as well beyond transit that we're so excited to be able to take action on. And I'm really excited to support youth leadership on all of it.
0: Well, then, Kike, what issues do you think are most important for the group to focus on next?
1: I'm really happy that we're focusing on transit right now because it feels achievable. There's other organizations that are working on it in Regina. I think it's also super important that we put pressure on the provincial government, who is kind of being naughty when it comes to climate action. I think it's also like important that we focus on conservation of species, and there's so many possibilities for places for us to go, and I'm excited for that.
2: Well, and I'd say a major conversation I've heard from a lot of young people and community more broadly actually is AI data centers. Just 45 minutes south of Regina, there's a proposal and actually action being led on building a mega AI data center. And it's not just the environmental and water impacts of this AI data center. Rather, it's also the larger undemocratic way in which a lot of critics are calling for the ways in which this AI data center has been pushed forward. The lack of an environmental impact assessment, the lack of community consultation, and the overriding of indigenous and treaty rights when it comes to building this AI data center. Like, these are important conversations as well.
0: So I just want to finish here. I want to ask both of you about where you find hope when you look around these days. Abe, let's start with you.
2: For me, I think I find a lot of hope in young people. You know, as a young person myself, but working with high school students, elementary school students like Kike, like the ways in which we move forward, in not just Regina, but across the country when it comes to climate action, is going to be focused on the leadership that we can all bring to these spaces and the gifts that we all have in these spaces. And there's so much to do. That also means there is an immense amount of opportunity. And so with the Regina Youth Climate Justice Coalition, I'm really looking forward to this next year of more distributed leadership, young people taking over and leading in a lot of different ways on these different campaigns. And again, finding these small wins, holding on to them and using them as momentum to move forward.
0: And Kike, what gives you hope?
1: I find hope in action, and I find hope in the fact that action is being taken on the climate crisis and people are listening. Like, I'm on the news. And so that's proof that people care about climate change and that action, I mean, is coming and that we're moving forward. I find hope in nature and how natural systems can continue to exist, even with the climate crisis. And I find hope in the fact that it's now common knowledge that climate change exists and that it is real. And climate denial is not as strong as it was. And that's great. I find hope in the fact that we can endure.
0: Abe Singh Satchel, Kike Duick, thank you so much.
1: Oh, thank you.
2: Thank you, Laura. It's great having this conversation. Thank you.
0: Stay with us. We have more coming up after the break.

0: This is your Environment Canada weather update. I'm Sarah Blackmore. Looking ahead to this evening for St. John's and the Avalon Peninsula, it's some rain showers, about 2 to 4 millimeters and a low of +2. For Clarenville over to the Bay of Exploits, rain this evening and a low of +4. Southerly winds gusting to around 50. For Green Bay, White Bay, Grand Falls, Windsor, and Buchans in the interior tonight, some rain that will end before morning, then cloudy, low around +5, and some southwest winds. For the Buron Peninsula and Conegra, some rain and drizzle around 5 millimeters and a low of +4. For Burgio and Ramia, rain or drizzle overnight, then partly cloudy and a low of 4. On the west coast of the island, some rain that will end overnight, 5 to 10 millimeters and a low of +5. And on the northern peninsula, rain, 5 to 10 millimeters and a low around +3. Some southeast winds gusting to around 60 overnight. For Labrador City and Wabush tonight, rain changes to snow this evening and then ends after midnight, around 2 millimeters of rain and 2 centimeters of snow and a low of -2. For Churchill Falls and vicinity, rain changes to snow this evening, 2 to 4 centimeters of snow there and a low around -3. For Upper Lake Melville and Eagle River, rain changes to snow after midnight and a low of +1. The snow then will continue for Nain down to Makovic, where a special weather statement is in effect, around 15 to 25 centimeters of snow total from this evening until Friday afternoon. And on the south coast of Labrador, it's rain around 10 to 15 millimeters tonight and a low around +4. And that's your weather. I'm Sarah Blackmore.
1: Just days ago, Cage Trigg grabbed his dog and ran. An out-of-control wildfire closing in on Whitecourt, Alberta, forced him and more than 100 of his neighbors from their homes.
2: My home might not be around anymore, so you can just pray, right? And, you know, you've heard about it in Fort Mac and Jasper, and it would just be nice to see this under control as soon as possible.
1: Increasingly, some Canadians, like Cage, are bracing themselves early for the heat and smoke of fire season, but also for evacuations, because planet warming emissions have fundamentally altered wildfire in Canada. The projection includes more months of more intense blazes. I'm Laura Lynch, and this is What on Earth, where we bring you a world of climate solutions. Today, we're looking at how wildfire became a threat to so many living in or near cities and towns. And from the best of What on Earth, we'll explore a first in Canada experiment that aims to protect cities as the flames burn closer earlier in the season. As he was leaving, you heard Cage Trigg say Fort Mac was on his mind. He's talking, of course, about the Horse River fire that burned through Fort McMurray, Alberta in 2016, exactly 10 years ago this month. It forced the largest wildfire evacuation in Canada's history, more than 80,000 people. Rochelle Briscoe remembers cycling into work as usual that May morning. Then everything changed.
3: We knew the fire was burning, like, far enough from the city, but the birds were kind of fleeing. The sky was kind of, like, smoky and dark, and it was just kind of eerie. And it only took a couple of hours before it changed, and then all of a sudden, everybody had to get out. I just literally had to hop on my bicycle and ride out.
1: Rochelle's story is echoed by so many others who also fled that day. They thought they were safe in the city until they weren't. Wildfire researcher Sophie Wilkinson is an assistant professor at Simon Fraser University. She says the Fort McMurray fire burned itself into the Canadian consciousness because it taught us nowhere is safe.
4: And it is discussed and upheld worldwide as sort of a turning point in how the fire community think about wildland-urban interface fires.
1: Wildland-urban interface areas are those parts of the cities or towns that actually sort of butt up against the forest. As Canadian cities expand more and more, neighborhoods can be built right up to the forest edge. Wilkinson says the Fort McMurray fire brought a lot of attention to the fact that homes made out of wood, so common across Canada, burn just as well as the nearby trees.
4: Now, in the wildfire management community and research community, we're really thinking about how we view homes and actually viewing them as fuels. And so what we want to do is clear the area around homes and create fire breaks if possible. So then we can stop or slow the spread of that fire. And that really helps suppression teams on the ground be able to come in and be as successful as possible.
1: Fort McMurray has rebuilt so much from scratch in the last decade, and this allowed city planners to design firebreak areas around newly reconstructed neighborhoods. But other Canadian cities with older infrastructure are also coming up with creative ways to protect themselves. In 2025, the city of Whitehorse planted more than 1 million aspen seeds around its perimeter. Aspen trees are incredibly fire resistant. The idea is that the seeds will grow into a giant natural firebreak. Producer Andrew Hines brought us this story in September of last year. Here is his documentary.
5: The 2025 wildfire season has been one of the worst on record for Canada. It's displaced thousands of people from their homes.
6: If I had wings, I'd fly home right now. Honest to God, it's like, I just want to get home.
5: From their pets.
7: There are like hundreds and hundreds of dogs and animals that are still left behind.
5: And even prompting complaints from our neighbors down south.
8: So yeah, if there's some blame, maybe you need to look at cleaning out your home tent.
5: So much uncertainty, so much fear, so much, you know, smoke. All this extreme weather might be enough to push some people to try some extreme methods of protecting themselves. How long is this thing, you think?
9: It's about 25 feet.
5: 25 feet?
9: Yeah.
5: I'm standing in the front yard of Sandy Johnston, who's wielding a vacuum cleaner pointed towards the sky. Yes, I did say front yard, and I did say sky. Sandy's a resident of Mary Lake, a subdivision roughly 20 minutes south of Whitehorse in the Yukon. His two-story home is nestled at the end of a long unpaved driveway and is surrounded by a lush green lawn and thick canopy of trees. I watch as he delicately balances a 25-foot PVC pipe attached to a vacuum cleaner in the air. Way up on the other end of it is a U-bent pipe with a narrow nozzle.
10: There's the magic gutter change cleaner.
5: A patent pending on that name? What was it again? The magic?
10: The magic gutter cleaner.
5: Like the patent pending name implies, he's using it to clean out dry leaks from the gutters of the second floor of his home.
9: Yeah.
11: So you go along like that, sometimes it'll plug up.
5: But Sandy isn't worried about gutters flooding. He's actually worried about them catching on fire. In fact, this vacuum is just one of the many ways that Sandy is fire-smarting his property. Looking around his place, I notice how there isn't a single combustible twig or leaf on his lawn. I look up, and I see he has a sprinkler system mounted to his roof. A roof made of metal, by the way. Sandy tells me that metal roofs offer some of the best protection.
10: Well, you see that what I've done here, and it's still work in progress, as all fire smart projects are.
5: Fire smarting has been on the minds of many Yukoners in recent years, especially since last summer when Jasper, Alberta burned. For many, it made the threat of fire go from hypothetical to a reality. But for Sandy, it's been on his mind for a long time now.
10: No, reality is here. It's been here for a decade at least. And when the wind gets blowing and it's over 25 degrees centigrade, and I look to the south and see smoke, I get a little bit nervous.
5: The nerves come from a fact that Sandy's home is playing against a stacked deck of sorts when it comes to wildfires. Research has shown that the valley that flanks the subdivision is one of the most likely in the area for a fire to spread.
10: You know, did all the analysis of prevailing winds and looking at historical burns. And, you know, in terms of likelihood, it's got the highest potential for a fire coming up the valley.
5: Every lightning strike in the area is like rolling a loaded die. But there's one new fire safety measure that Sandy believes could be a total game changer in the battle of Sandy v. Wildfire. And so, on the front lines, Sandy walks me to one of the watch posts on his property.
10: It's just over the hill there on the other side.
5: It's just over the hill? A hill less than 30 meters away from his back door that overlooks a lake.
10: That's Mary Lake and the fire, the Whitehorse fuel break. I guess it's just over the ridge there.
5: The Whitehorse South fuel break. Like Sandy, Whitehorse has decided to do fire safety a bit differently. This fuel break is an experimental project that hopes to create a natural barrier that can protect Whitehorse from future wildfires. Experts in the field say this is a Canadian first, using more than a million fire-resistant trees to be a living wall in the fight against wildfires. It's not around the whole city, but it's a massive fire barricade just to the south, less than a kilometer away from Sandy's home. But the question remains, will it work? To get a sense of the fuel break's potential, I decide to drive to the battlefield, which is more of a wasteland right now.
12: Oh, yeah. So, this is on right now?
5: I think so.
12: Cool. Okay. Good.
5: This is Kate McDonald. She's a fuels management technician with Yukon Wildland Fire Management. I'm riding shotgun with her as we drive through the fuel break. The coniferous trees, like black spruce and pine, are all gone. Left behind is a long, empty corridor of land that looks like it's been pushed through a giant wood chipper. Rough stumps of trees poking up from the ground are surrounded by bark chips. A narrow dirt road passes through it.
12: So, yeah, right now we're driving beside a block that's been cleared.
5: Tall stands of densely packed skinny pine and spruce border the clear-cut areas, highlighting the stark difference between what was there and what's now gone.
12: Yeah, it's honestly a long road. There's a lot back here.
5: The White Horse South fuel break is 20 kilometers long and takes up about 800 hectares. The land equals roughly 1,500 football fields, if you can picture that. And like Kate described, most of the land is essentially empty for now.
12: The idea is that we're taking out the conifers and eventually they'll be replaced with the aspen.
5: It's a switcheroo of sorts. Take the highly flammable trees, like pine and spruce, and swap them out for aspen, which turns out to be a very, very suitable choice to build your wildfire defense with. To start, their bark has so much moisture in it that they don't burn very easily. They don't have ladder fuels or branches along the trunk that fires can use to climb up into the canopy and send embers through the air. And even if there was a fire strong enough to burn the trees, aspen can produce clones of themselves that will start growing very quickly after a forest gets burned. So not only are aspen fire resistant, they're also fire resilient.
13: Well, you know, there's a very long story that took us to the point where we're planting aspen in that forest south of Whitehorse. And it really began with a recognition that we need to change the way we manage wildfires in a changing climate.
5: This is Damian Burns,
13: Deputy Minister of Community Services for the Government of Yukon.
5: I want to address an elephant in the room right away. Your last name, Burns, is very symbolic of our whole conversation.
13: Yes, I spent a few years as the director of wildland fire, several years as a wildland firefighter myself, and I always appreciated that my last name was Burns. It didn't get better, though, than when I was the director with my last name Burns, and our operations manager was Michael Sparks.
5: Sparks and Burns.
13: That's right.
5: That's like a sitcom waiting to happen.
13: Exactly, yeah.
5: In Damien's office, there's a framed poster of Smokey the Bear behind the table we're sitting at. It reads, "If not you, who?" In a way, that question almost laid the groundwork for the idea of the fuel break. He tells me it started when he saw the lack of results from fire-smarting efforts being done around the territory. Same kind of thing Sandy's doing to his house.
13: We'd been doing Fire Smart, the program that people are familiar with, you know, thinning the forest around homes. We've been doing that for nearly 30 years. And so I asked my team, where have we been doing Fire Smart?
5: Turns out they didn't really know. 30 years of fire smarting, but they only had about 5 years of data.
13: And what I realized is we were very much treating the fire smart as a one-time forest intervention.
5: That's when things clicked. Fire smarted forests need to be consistently maintained, like pipes, building, roads, bridges. They had to start treating these areas like infrastructure.
13: And that really led then to the possibility of accessing federal infrastructure dollars. So as far as I'm aware, we were the first jurisdiction in the country to successfully go to the federal government and apply for Investing in Canada infrastructure program money.
5: The federal government heard them out and agreed that fuel breaks were indeed infrastructure, living infrastructure. The Yukon government was initially given $1.7 million to start the project. And this summer, they received another $13 million. And so began the construction of the White Horse South fuel break. Back in the fuel break, Kate and I start driving through parts of it that have tiny aspens peppering the landscape.
12: This one was planted 2 years ago, like the one we're driving by now.
14: How are you doing?
12: They're doing really well. Yeah, first year survival rates, we were getting like over 95%.
5: Kate double checks the math and says the number is actually closer to 94%. Every tree counts. The plan is to plant up to 1.9 million aspen seedlings in the fuel break by 2031. But it can't just be any old aspen. In order to give these trees the best chance of survival, it needs to be native to the area. And there wasn't just an aspen seedling store the Yukon government could load up from. Enter this guy.
15: My name is Matthew Evans. I'm a restoration ecologist at Yukon Seed and Restoration.
5: He's part of the team collecting the 1.9 million aspen seeds for the fuel break.
15: I'm actually not like a huge fan of trees. I'm more of a Yeah, I'm more of a herbaceous species kind of guy.
5: Matthew tells me he eventually started rooting for Team Aspen after he started collecting all the Yukon seeds for the fuel break.
15: Get seeds in the north, they're going to be more successful, lead to a healthier forest. And if you get seeds from the south, you could lead to less healthy forest. You might not even get trees that grow at all.
5: This is because inside every aspen seed is a timer of sorts that's set to where they're from. It's like someone from Australia packing all their summer gear and coming to the Yukon in December. It's going to be a rough transition. So every year, Matthew and his team drive around the territory trying to find the best, healthiest-looking aspen to collect seeds from. Once again, I find myself standing next to someone with a long pole pointed at the sky.
15: Yeah, so we are out at Lake LaBarge. Kaylee's kind of got these 20-foot pole pruners where she's reaching up tall right now to cut some branches that have some juicy catkins on them.
5: If you've never heard the term juicy catkin, allow me to explain. Catkins are the fruiting body of aspens and a lot of other plants. They look like caterpillars dangling off branches, and inside each of them can be hundreds of seeds, which are attached to these little balls of fluff that help them spread. You know, almost like dandelion seeds. And a juicy catkin?
15: Oh, you can just tell. They're just like luscious and green. The pods on them look like they're just kind of like bulbousy and about to burst with fluff. Yeah, and some of them look quite sad and dangly, not very juicy.
5: Matthew is a big fan of juicy catkins because it's kind of like his main aspen mission. The juicier they are, the closer they are to releasing all the fluffy aspen seeds inside them, which is when they need to be collected. And they only have a small window before the pods burst and all those fluffy seeds fly away. It's like a museum that has all these priceless jewels, but for one night only. His team of cat kidnappers will be driving around the Yukon. They'll see an aspen patch, pull over, take pictures of the catkins, and then send those to Matthew so they can figure out the best time to go and collect them. It's like a network of aspen spies gathering intel and then pulling off a huge heist.
15: You actually are not far off. This is what me and my colleagues were doing. So they were going after work or during the day to like literally spy on them with binoculars. Like you are stalking the aspen, waiting for them.
5: Once the juicy catkins are acquired, the job completed, they're brought back to the warehouse for processing, which in this case is shared with the martial arts dojo in Whitehorse. And they also have a trailer, you know, behind said dojo.
16: There's the fluff.
5: Inside the trailer are humidifiers and racks of baker's trays with the juiciest catkins I have yet to see. White fluff is expanding out of them, and attached to that fluff are tiny tan-colored aspen seeds. It looks like shelves of cotton candy. As Matthew and I examine the tray of woolly seeds, some of the fluff starts flying. I go to ask a question, but all I can do is...
16: I think I inhaled one.
14: That's why we wear PPE.
5: After I regain my composure, Matthew shows me how they remove the tiny seeds from the fluff.
14: So we're putting the vacuum hose on top to kind of agitate the fluff and get the seeds out of there. And then we're just moving.
5: For the second time, I'm told that a vacuum cleaner is pivotal in the defense against future wildfires. Matthew walks me over to a fridge where the seeds are being kept and pulls out a half-filled mason jar. He tells me that inside it is 400,000 aspen seeds. To put that into perspective, the 1.9 million aspen trees the Yukon government is hoping to plant in the fuel break is only a few mason jars worth of seeds. A few mason jars to potentially save a city from wildfires. But even with all this effort, will it work?
17: It's a very ambitious project.
5: This is Robert Gray.
17: Yes, I'm Robert Gray, and I'm a wildland fire ecologist.
5: But sometimes he goes by Bob.
17: Yep, Bob works.
5: So I reached out to Bob to help me wrap my head around the practicality of all these aspen trees.
17: I think it's a great idea. It's long overdue, and it's something that, you know, we as sort of Western North America fire ecologists and fire managers have always understood. It was very anecdotal, and there hasn't been a lot of hard data, but you know, you see often, you know, you're on a fire and you see where fire basically hits a large, intact, mature aspen stand and it stops.
5: It's a strange case of all this anecdotal evidence never being thoroughly tested. But it's this kind of knowledge that even Bob used back when he was a wildland firefighter.
17: I was on a fire. It was actually on the Continental Divide in New Mexico. So it was at 10,000 feet. And we got basically a heads up that the fire had changed direction and it was blowing up. We weren't in any immediate danger, but we were operating right next to a couple hundred hectare closed aspen stand. And we pulled into the aspen stand. It was about 15 degrees cooler, you know, higher humidity. And we just waited it out. I mean, the fire eventually didn't reach it to us, but we were fully safe. You know, you're out there, you're fighting fire, and you're talking to people, and it's like, yeah, okay, safety zone, aspen stand.
5: The aspen offered Bob and his crew refuge that day. But according to Bob, there are a lot of caveats for what has to happen for aspen to offer the same protection to Whitehorse.
17: There's a sweet spot when aspen really does work, and it takes a while to get there, and it doesn't stay there forever.
5: It can take roughly 20 years for aspen to mature, to be fire-resistant enough to provide the relief. It's a long time to hope that a fire doesn't burn through your juvenile aspen patch.
17: That's generally the idea. It takes a couple decades to get there, close the canopy, shade out the fuels, maintain moisture. And aspen also has a wide range of diseases associated with it. So it, you know, finding 100, 200-year-old aspen is pretty rare.
5: And while these aspens are growing, other trees are fighting to grow as well and break up the fire-resistant stand. Trees like highly flammable spruce.
17: Yeah, so that the shade-tolerant species like spruce and true firs, they love that shaded area to get established, and they can do quite well under shade.
5: Basically, these trees will hang out in the shade of aspen stands, just biding their time.
17: And they'll set a root system, so they'll sort of sit in a sort of bonsai condition for a while.
5: Until one day their root systems are big enough.
17: And then they start to really grow in height. And at that point, aspen's getting up around that, you know, 60, 70-year age, starts to, you know, fall out due to diseases and stuff. So eventually the conifers will replace the aspen.
5: Bob says this can be stopped, though. You just have to catch it early on and remove the small conifers. But one of his big concerns is something a little more tricky to stop.
17: Basically the wild card of climate change.
5: Basically, even if the fuel breaks land is ideal for aspen right now, it might not last.
17: How quickly sites dry out, especially at that latitude, because it is facing more extreme climate change than places further south. And so your initial thinking about growth rates today are going to be different in 2 decades down the road or 3 decades down the road. So being able to forecast out as well as we can changes in growth and yield and growth rates is going to be really critical to this.
5: And then even if it does work and these millions of aspens do stop the fire, one fuel break might not be enough, because there's still huge swaths of mature conifer forest that surround Whitehorse.
17: You know, you don't want a carpet of green out there, conifer green, across that landscape. So that larger landscape, we have to start breaking it up and putting lots of speed bumps or fences or whatever we would call them in the way of potential fires. So this is a really good test. It's a good tool. Try it out. If in 5 years' time it looks like it's working, apply it and apply it and apply it and apply it. Keep doing this across the landscape.
16: I mean, the best case is no trees, right? That would ensure no forest fires, but that is not acceptable to the community, and that's not at all what society wants.
5: This is Damian Burns again, the deputy minister who's been involved with the Whitehorse South fuel break since the beginning. I tell him about the concerns Bob had about the project, and Damian agrees. The fuel break does need to be watched closely as it grows, keeping an eye out for competitive tree species. He calls it maintenance, like you would see on any other infrastructure. Damian says a big idea behind the fuel break is admitting that forests haven't been managed as well as they could be. That, in the process of protecting forests in the past, it's created huge quantities of fuels like conifers for fires to devour. And that with the fuel break, they're trying to make things right again.
16: We generally let fires do their natural work on the landscape. And that natural work that fires do on the landscape is incredibly important to managing the forests of the territory.
15: For a long time, it was broke. And
5: this is Matthew Evans again, the restoration ecologist who's helping collect the aspen seeds for the fuel break. He says with the fuel break, they're starting to fix what became broken over time.
15: It's like we kind of broke the problem and now we're just using nature again to fix it. It's just complete natural succession with the aspen. They need that fire. They need that disturbance to come back. And that's what creates healthy forests and kind of keeps the genetics going, helps stop disease. And I would say it's just learning from what nature already does.
5: Do you think the fuel break will work when it comes to a wildfire?
15: Oh, for sure. Like, obviously you can't predict what a fire is going to do. Can't say for sure that the fuel break will stop a fire, but I could say that it's going to slow it down and hopefully give, you know, different communities more time and more of a chance to have their communities be protected or, in the worst case scenario, evacuate. But yeah, I think you can kind of say with a lot of certainty that the fuel breaks will work.
16: You know, the variables are so many in the wildland fire management business, but I have no doubt that that piece of infrastructure will give our excellent initial attack crews in this territory the opportunity to save our homes if the fire is coming from that direction.
17: This plus other things. Yeah, you have to do this in conjunction to other things too, for sure. But yeah, this is a really good start. This is one of the tools in the toolbox, for sure.
10: Well, initially, you don't like to see a bunch of trees being cut down, right? But I know what the risk is. But so far, I think it's a step in the right direction.
1: 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This week's What on Earth team includes Vivian Luck, Jennifer Wilson, Danielle Piper, Rachel Sanders, Matthias Wolfson, and Molly Siegel. I'm Laura Lynch. Thank you for listening.
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0: 2 to 4 millimeters and a low of +2. For Clarenville over to the Bay of Exploits, rain this evening and a low of +4. Southerly winds gusting to around 50. For Green Bay, White Bay, Grand Falls, Windsor, and Buchans in the interior tonight, some rain that will end before morning, then cloudy, low around +5, and some southwest winds. For the Buren Peninsula and Kanagra, some rain and drizzle around 5 millimeters and a low of +4. For Burgio and Ramia, rain or drizzle overnight, then partly cloudy and a low of 4. On the west coast of the island, some rain that will end overnight, 5 to 10 millimeters, and a low of +5. And on the northern peninsula, rain, 5 to 10 millimeters, and a low around +3. Some southeast winds gusting to around 60 overnight. For Labrador City and Wabush tonight, rain changes to snow this evening and then ends after midnight, around 2 millimeters of rain and 2 centimeters of snow, and a low of -2. For Churchill Falls and vicinity, rain changes to snow this evening, 2 to 4 centimeters of snow there, and a low around -3. For Upper Lake Melville and Eagle River, rain changes to snow after midnight and a low of +1. The snow then will continue for Nain down to Makovic, where a special weather statement is in effect. Around 15 to 25 centimeters of snow total from this evening until Friday afternoon. And on the south coast of Labrador, it's rain around 10 to 15 millimeters tonight and a low around +4. And that's your weather. I'm Sarah Blackmore.
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3: I'm John Chipman, a producer with CBC's audio documentary unit, and this is Storylines. For many Canadian sports fans, this is the best time of the year. NHL and NBA playoffs, Major League Baseball, all are in full swing. And all those games bring a whole lot of gambling. Online gaming in Canada, that's sports betting and casino games, generated $12.5 billion in revenue last year. But more than half went to offshore sites that don't pay taxes in Canada or have to do anything to protect Canadian users. That's why Ontario opened up its online gambling market to private operators 4 years ago, and why Alberta is following suit later this year. For a small but growing number of people, all this gambling has led to financial hardship or worse. A recent study suggests the rate of young men contacting Ontario's mental health helpline for gambling-related problems has increased by more than 300%. And a warning, this story contains details about suicide that may be distressing to some listeners.
4: Cavaliers controlling the opening tip.
3: For some, this TSN Bell Media broadcast signals that the NBA basketball postseason is underway. But for people wagering on the game, these play-by-play comments point to money-making opportunities. The betting options are almost endless.
5: I've been looking forward to these playoffs, honestly. The least didn't make, but I still got the Raptors to look out for, so.
3: This is T. We've agreed not to use his full name because of his past struggles with gambling and how they might hurt his job prospects in the future. He's watching the Toronto Raptors take on the Cleveland Cavaliers with two friends who have money on the game.
6: I have two $5 bonus bets tonight that I'll use.
3: Just enough to make it a little more interesting.
7: That's the rebound I needed. That's the rebound I needed.
3: T is not betting. Not after what happened. It all started when he and his roommates at the University of Waterloo all turned 19.
5: It would have been 2022? Yeah, 22 or 23. We started playing blackjack or that place like $5 bets on NBA games. And, you know, you'd win some, you'd lose some.
3: 2022 was a key time for sports betting in Canada. A year earlier, Parliament passed legislation allowing people to bet on individual games and individual outcomes inside a game, like whether a player will score over or under a certain number of points, or who would score the first goal of the second period, or in the game T and his friends are watching, who would score the first basket, which, for the record, was Cavs center.

0: Jarrett Allen.
1: I supported the bill at the time because of what we had learned, the black market, money leaving this country, a very unethical system. And it was really quite concerning.
0: That's Marty Deakin,
1: Senator from Ontario representing the region of Waterloo.
0: Prior to 2021, sports betting was limited to what's known as parlays. You had to correctly bet on the outcome of multiple games. There was no in-game betting. Plus, Canada's betting market was closed, meaning to gamble legally, you had to do it through a government authority like the Ontario Lottery and Gaming Corporation. But not many online gamblers did. 50 to 70% instead opted to use offshore casinos and sports betting sites that don't pay Canadian taxes and offer little to no consumer protections. So Ontario decided to open up its market, and dozens of private sports betting sites and casinos quickly rushed in.
1: The operators compete against each other. The advertising went up, up, up, up, up. You ask me today, I still support it with a huge asterisk. Advertising was not in the debate, and it should have been.
0: If you're a sports fan, it was hard to miss the sudden deluge of gambling ads that started in the spring of 2022. They featured celebrities selling sports betting.
2: Come on!
0: Canadian hockey legends Wayne Gretzky and Connor McDavid showed up in BetMGM ads.
2: Drain that three!
3: Trying to practice here, Wayne.
2: Yes!
0: While Hollywood star Kevin Hart promoted DraftKings.
4: I feel like a slot machine.
0: Ontario tightened the rules in 2024. Now, current and former athletes can only appear in ads touting responsible gambling.
5: But I still don't know which BetMGM responsible gambling.
0: Like this newer BetMGM spot featuring McDavid.
6: Maybe you should mull it over. Mull it over.
0: Non-sports celebrities and social media influencers are still allowed as long as they don't appeal to minors. But T says it wasn't gambling ads that drew him in.
7: It was mostly word of mouth, frankly. Friends would tell you to play these games or whatever. I won $150 on this slot game. And so you'd play those ones. You'd usually get $25 to $100 as an incentive to join as like a sign-up bonus.
0: There's roughly 80 online sports books and casinos in Ontario. And then you get more for referring a friend.
7: So you get $150 and your friend would get $150. And then you'd probably argue with your roommates over who got to refer them to.
0: T says he only signed up for the highest profile, safest seeming sites and earned a few hundred dollars in sign-up bonuses. But I spoke with one gambler who says he collected more than $5,000 in sign-up bonuses. He was one of 9 or 10 bettors I talked to. Some were more recreational. One was particularly cautious. He said he caps his bets at a dime. Others took it very seriously. One claimed to have made close to 7-figure sports betting over the past 4 years. He's even built a business selling complex betting strategies and data to other gamblers. Everyone I spoke to was a man and younger than 35. T feels they're the main targets for online sports books and casinos.
7: You know, it would be on the sporting events we watched, which definitely felt geared towards young men. You'd have girls with big boobs, you know, walking around with signs just like you're at the club. It felt like it was targeted towards us for sure.
8: And it is rolling on your phone there, yes?
9: Yes.
8: Excellent. Okay. So
0: this is Dr. Sean Kelly. We spoke virtually and I asked him to record himself on his phone so I'd get better audio.
9: I'm a pediatrician and adolescent addiction medicine provider.
0: Dr. Kelly works with teenagers and young adults with addiction disorders at his practice in Ottawa. He says he's seen an uptick in problem gambling among his clients, but the potential severity of the issue really hit home for him at home.
9: There was an incident one morning watching SportsCenter with my son, 7 years old at the time, and he asked me, Dad, what's the difference between plus minus and over under? And that, to me, was a startling kind of wake-up call.
0: His son was asking about two popular types of bets. Over-under means betting over or under a specific number, say the total points scored in a game, while plus-minus is how much a team must win or lose by to win a bet. Dr. Kelly says the way our brains develop make teenagers and young adults particularly susceptible to the allure of gambling.
9: And I would say one really good way to describe adolescence is the gap between the maturation of our reward center and our prefrontal cortex. And so the reward center, or the nucleus accumbens and ventral tegmental area, secretes dopamine in response to anticipated rewards. And so in adolescence, this particular region of the brain is actually overactive. Sort of it's all gas, no brakes. And that applies to substance use disorder, but it actually probably applies even more accurately to gambling, where there is a carrot dangled in front of us and youth really jump and reach for this because their brains respond in a way that drives that behavior.
0: He says we don't outgrow this development phase until we're around 25. T started his gambling career on a hot streak, just not with sports betting.
7: I usually bounced around net zero winnings, but the casinos is where I kind of started to make reasonable amounts of money.
0: Most sports books have their own casinos right in the app. T liked blackjack, which he seemed to be good at.
7: You want to say that the success is because you're a great gambler, but I think I always knew in the back of my mind that there's not really such thing as a good gambler. Like, eventually the house wins.
0: Still, T kept winning. Soon he was playing multiple times a day.
7: Sometimes I'd stop because I was like, this is a little concerning, and I'd take a couple of days off, but yeah, always came back to it. I think I have a bit of an addictive personality, and once you get the taste of $500 that wasn't there before, it's hard to go back.
0: And his winnings really started to add up.
7: From 500 to 2,000, 5,000, all the way up to, I'd say, about 12,000 like net winnings from the casinos.
0: Gambling disorder is rare. Up to 1% of people meet the criteria, with 2 to 3 times that at low to moderate risk of developing it. But that's a percentage of the general population. Among active gamblers, the numbers are higher. A recent study by Mental Health Research Canada found that among Canadians who gamble, 9.1% were classified as having a problem gambling disorder. As for online gamblers, research from the Canadian Centre on Substance Use and Addiction, or CCSA, found that people who gamble online are 45 times more likely to meet the criteria for problem gambling compared to those who only play the lottery. Young men aged 18 to 29 are at the greatest risk. The CCSA found that nearly 1 in 4 report high levels of gambling-related harm. Despite his initial luck with blackjack, T started to worry about where his gambling habit was headed.
7: Over time, it kind of became a bit more obsessive. As you make more money, you just kind of feel like it makes sense to play more because it's like free money, essentially, or it felt like it.
0: T mentioned his concern to his mother, Meg.
2: He said, I've been gambling and I think it's becoming problematic. And I was like, oh, wow, this is one of those moments where you have to sit up and pay attention as a parent. You know, your child is actively reaching out about an issue that you didn't even know was an issue.
7: I remember showing my mom that I was up 5,000 at one point, and she didn't even believe me. And my dad was just generally concerned about my well-being using these kinds of vices that were targeted towards young men with impulse control issues, essentially.
0: So with his parents' support, T decided to tell his main gambling app to temporarily ban him from the platform.
7: Essentially just a 3-month break to figure out what my relationship with gambling should be and like really think through, you know, the decisions I'd made that brought me to this point.
2: I was thinking, you know, great, sort of problem solved. Like, he acknowledged there was an issue. We are helping deal with it. And I would ask him periodically during the 90-day lockout, how are you feeling? Do you think about it? Are you interested in it? No. It's out of my mind. Don't worry about it, Mom. Whatever.
0: T had already been seeing a therapist for years.
7: We decided that I should be more conscious about, like, when I want to gamble. Like, I want to do it for entertainment. I don't want to do it to make money. So we talked about strategies to stay away from the more obsessive behaviors that I felt myself being pulled towards.
0: T's 3-month timeout ended in February 2025. By then, he felt he had the issue under control.
7: So I go back to gambling. I think my dad was pretty against it. He was like, you're playing a dangerous game, essentially. And I was like, yeah, whatever, Dad.
0: Many gambling apps have controls players can use to limit the amount of money they can deposit daily, weekly, or monthly. Initially, T thought that was a great tool.
7: But it felt like those limits got in the way even after a week or two, because you'd put in $25 and then you'd use it and you'd lose it. And then you'd have no more money left in your account. And you'd be like, oh, well, there's a Maple Leafs game on Friday I'd like to watch.
0: He found an easy way to get around his self-imposed spending limits. Just sign up for a new sports book without them. Within a few months, gambling was back to dominating his life.
7: And because my parents had expressed concern about it and my girlfriend, I started to hide it more because I didn't think they had anything to be concerned about, or at least I didn't want to think that they had anything to be concerned about.
0: He and his girlfriend were living in Toronto with T's mom at the time while completing work terms for school.
7: I would, you know, go and place bets in the washroom in the middle of the game so people couldn't see me on the betting apps. It's a shame spiral, honestly. But I was also winning money, and it was hard to tell myself to stop.
0: His luck finally turned on April 12th, 2025.
7: I'm hanging out with my friends, and I'm trying to make a conscious effort to stop gambling, but there's sporting events on, and I want to gamble on those.
0: The Toronto Maple Leafs were playing the Montreal Canadiens. The Leafs pulled it out in overtime, but T lost a $25 parlay bet on the game.
7: I was just kind of annoyed at how stupid of a bet I'd made. There was a thing that I would do where I would just play a hand of blackjack with however much I'd lost on the sports bet.
0: So he played a hand.
7: And when I didn't make back the $25, I put a $50 hand to try and make back the $50 that I was now down. So I kind of would play, lose, play, maybe win some of it back, but I'm also hanging out with my friends. We go to a different bar. We're like drinking and having fun, but on the side, every time I go to the washroom, I'm trying to make the money back that I've lost, and I'm kind of just digging myself a deeper and deeper hole, and that just keeps going on all night, like $6,000 down, $7,000 down.
0: The night ends. He's at home at his mother's condo. Everyone else has gone to bed.
7: And I remember sitting in the washroom and like playing with my last like $2,000 in my checking account. I had $14,000 to begin with. Yeah, so I remember placing that last $2,000 hand and losing miserably. I remember kind of feeling like, is this rock bottom? I was just like, I felt really alone, honestly. And like, not really sure what I would do with myself. You kind of like sit there with my arms wrapped around my knees in the shower with an unbelievable amount of guilt on my shoulders because, you know, I feel like I've let myself down, but I've also let my loved ones down, my girlfriend and my parents.
0: For a university student, it's hard to think of anything worse than losing $14,000 in a single night. But Dr. Sean Kelly warns that there is.
9: The thing that would keep me up at night is there a wave of young, specifically male suicides coming that could have been prevented?
0: He admits that his mind did go to a very dark place.
7: It crossed my mind only for a split second. I was never going to act on it, but sitting on the floor with your bank accounts drained and knowing that you have this serious problem and like that you are going to cause the people you love so much pain over it. It's hard not to, for something like that, not to cross your mind. But like, I consider myself really lucky to have a good support system of people that I knew I could count on. It's scary to think that like other people could be in that exact same situation without parents who love them and a girlfriend.
0: Dr. Kelly says there is no reliable data on gambling-related suicides in Canada. Experts I talked to said it should be studied, but no one is right now.
9: However, we can almost look to the future by looking at the experience across Europe and Australia with their liberalization of the laws around online gambling and the increases in incidence of that behavior.
0: Take the United Kingdom.
10: Okay, we're running.
11: Okay, excellent. So,
0: this is Charles Ritchie, co-founder of Gambling with Lives, a UK NGO for families bereaved by gambling. We spoke virtually.
10: Gambling has been part of public life in the UK for a long time. I think it was in the 1960s that sports betting was legalized.
0: The 1990s brought the introduction of high-speed casino game terminals in the UK, and then the government amended its gambling legislation in 2005.
10: What people used to talk about was that gambling was tolerated but not promoted. Whereas the 2005 Act, it was suddenly seen as being a normal leisure product. And with that, really gambling exploded.
0: Charles' son, Jack Ritchie, was still in high school when he started playing roulette on high-speed casino game terminals.
10: It was him and a group of his friends during their school lunch hour used to go to a local bookie. The bookie should have intervened, but they didn't. Jack had won £500 twice in successive spins. So as a 17-year-old, he'd gone to school with his dinner money in his pocket. He came back with £1,000. And that changed his relationship with gambling.
0: And so began a years-long struggle for Jack. It came to a head in November 2017. He was teaching in Vietnam at the time.
10: He'd actually been completely free of gambling for 6 months. He was, had gone out to Hanoi and he was teaching English. And he started gambling again because we believe that he got inducements from gambling companies. And he died within 2 days. He sent us an email. He was meant to have been teaching that evening. One of his very close friends out there, we managed to get a message to, went where Jack was, and Jack was dead by the time he arrived.
0: Charles says Jack's note left no doubt that his gambling disorder was the driving force behind his death.
10: We were put in contact with a couple of other families, one in the same city as us, whose son had died 6 months before from a gambling suicide, another family whose son had died a month before Jack. So we were suddenly confronted with, actually, you know, how many people are dying?
0: He says no one in the UK seemed to have an answer.
10: So it was actually me, based on international literature, I came up with this first estimate of the number of deaths, which was 250 to 650 deaths per year in the UK.
0: Charles says those numbers line up with similar research around the world.
10: I think I haven't seen an estimate below 2%, and I don't think I've seen one above 11%. So it's likely in that range, 2 to 6%, that sort of number.
0: Jack's death was a watershed moment in the UK.
10: The coroner found that the treatment available and the information available to the public were woeful. And for a coroner to call something is woeful is very strong words indeed.
0: Before Jack's death, there was one clinic specializing in gambling disorder treatment in England. Today, there are 15. And in an effort to shift gambling's financial burden from the government and taxpayers to the gambling industry, the UK passed a law last spring mandating operators contribute roughly 1% of their profits to fund treatment, education, and research, about $220 million this year. And that's on top of another $400 million the UK gambling industry is legislatively required to spend on responsible gambling ads.
10: Those aren't direct outcomes just from Jack's inquest, but Jack's inquest was a very important part of that.
0: According to Ontario's Ministry of Tourism, Culture and Gaming, the provincial government spent just over $70 million last year on gambling-related treatment, awareness campaigns, and research. The online industry spent an additional $23 million, voluntarily, on responsible gambling campaigns. And the online industry paid $807 million in provincial taxes to Ontario in 2025.
11: We're one of the few probably industries in the world that we welcome regulation. You know, we're talking to other provinces about how they can expand their regulatory marketplaces to better protect players.
0: That's Paul Burns, chief executive of the Canadian Gaming Association, which represents online and land-based gambling operators and suppliers.
11: Canadians have had unrestricted access to online gaming since internet gaming was founded in the late 90s, but it was outside any regulatory regime, level of consumer protection, or ability of government to capture any taxation revenue. We estimated the Ontario marketplace was at least about $2 billion before the marketplace opened.
0: It hit $4 billion in revenue in 2025 from more than 1.2 million accounts.
11: So yes, there's been some growth with that. So Ontario really set a new bar. So the requirement for operators to monitor player play for risk in real time. That means your play patterns, whether it's $10 a week or $1,000 a week, a player profile is created. You get outside that player profile. Operators are required to intervene.
0: T says no one intervened when he went from playing $25 hands of blackjack to $2,000 hands on the same night. But Paul Burns says there are now almost 700 interventions monthly. The government has also fined at least 11 operators more than $1.1 million for various infractions, including failing to monitor and intervene with high-risk players. One bettor lost $2 million over several months without anyone intervening. An operator even had its license temporarily suspended for failing to detect and report suspicious betting patterns related to a bet rigging scheme. The operator is appealing. On April 20th of this year, a Liberal MPP in Ontario introduced a private members bill that would create a near total ban on all gambling-related advertising in the province. Meanwhile, Senator Marty Deakin has sponsored a new federal bill to regulate sports betting nationally. Tackling advertising is also at the top of her list.
1: The goal of this bill is partial ban. I'd love a full ban. The government could take a full ban if they chose to. But the bill is looking at how do we pull the reins back on something that is not healthy right now.
0: The bill would create a national framework for sportsbooks operating across the country. It's unclear if and how the final version would apply to online casinos. It's currently before the House of Commons.
12: So yeah, so where were you staying when you were back here then?
13: Yeah, so this is my room over here.
0: Back in Toronto, T is giving me a tour of his mother's condo.
13: And then here's the washroom where I was sitting on the floor in the shower. Yeah.
0: He says the pain of that time still feels fresh. He had plans the next day to get his hair cut with his father.
13: And I remember sitting in the barber chair, just like despondent. Should I tell my dad? Should I keep it a secret? Can I even keep it a secret? Like, do I have the ability with no more money left in my bank account to not tell anybody? And I think just like the sheer amount of shame and guilt kind of broke me. And so I had to tell my dad. And he was very understanding about it. I mean, concerned and scared, but he wasn't mad.
12: Were you worried he was going to be mad?
13: Yeah. Yeah, I was worried they were all going to be mad.
12: I'm sorry. That's a lot to go through.
13: Yeah. Yeah, it was a lot, especially kind of alone in the city. A few friends around, and my girlfriend was there, but who wants to put that on someone?
0: His father found him a treatment program at the Center for Addictions and Mental Health, or CAMH.
13: The CAMH program was really good. First online and then 10 weeks in person. Something similar to what you would imagine an Alcoholics Anonymous group. And these guys were all quite a bit older than me.
0: T figures the next youngest had to be 35.
13: But it's hard not to see myself in them. And these guys, even though they were like in the darkest stages of addiction, they were still trying their best for themselves and their family.
0: T is doing well these days. It's been more than a year since that night, the last time he says he gambled. He's almost done university and knows his future is bright, and he remains a sports fan.
13: Now I have no problem watching sports without betting and watching my friends gamble. It's easy to look back and say, like, I never want to be there. It's just not for me.
0: That's all for Storylines for this week. Today's episode was produced by me, John Chipman, with help from Joan Weber. And a reminder that if this story raised issues for you or someone you know, help is available. You can call or text the National Suicide Crisis Helpline at 988. It's free, confidential, and available 24/7 in both English and French. Storylines is part of CBC's audio documentary unit. It's produced by Julia Poggle and Anna Lazowski. Joan Weber is the senior producer. If you like our show, be sure to follow us wherever you get your podcasts. That way, you'll never miss an episode of Storylines. I'm John Chipman. 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
18: This is CBC News in Newfoundland and Labrador. I'm Mike Moore. Families of those with intellectual disabilities are calling on the province to allow support workers in acute care settings. This after a woman was admitted to a hospital in St. John's and died without her support in March. 43-year-old Krista Ball was used to having around-the-clock care due to cerebral palsy and other complications. CBC's Maddie Ryan reports.
19: Connie Williams was told the Health Sciences Center was just following policy when her sister was denied a support worker at bedside, despite previous requests being approved.
21: Krista had the mentality of about an 8-year-old. So imagine putting your 8-year-old child into an unfamiliar surroundings, blind, unable to communicate.
19: Williams doesn't understand why this policy from the 2005 Provincial Home Support Program standards is only being enforced now. It says subsidized service is not provided to individuals in hospital.
21: We weren't asking for any extra funding. We weren't asking for anything extra. We just wanted that care to follow her through from the home into the hospital.
19: Health Minister Leila Evans wasn't available for an interview. A statement from the Department of Health says it deals with requests on a case-by-case basis, and it's developing a policy to set out clear guidelines. Citizens Representative Bradley Moss has been advocating for that since 2023.
22: I'm not prepared to let this go.
19: Moss doesn't know when that policy will come into place, but he says he's encouraged by recent conversations with the health minister. Maddie Ryan, CBC News, St. John's.
18: Without a clearer vision for the next 5 years, it will be hard to keep economic momentum going in Labrador West. That's according to Labrador City Mayor Jordan Brown, reacting to yesterday's announcement about the review of the Churchill Falls MOU. Premier Tony Wakeham says significant improvements need to be made before a deal can be reached. But without the deal, it's not clear where the power for a proposed third transmission line in Labrador West will come from. Brown says Labrador West needs power now.
23: Right now, that is having a disastrous effect on our economic growth. It shakes investor confidence in the region. And right now, you know, we can't do anything. We have industrial lots that were purchased and businesses can't even develop on them. So this is, you know, I guess we're between a rock and a hard place right now because we can't grow, we can't build, we can't move forward as of today's date. There's nothing we can do.
18: Brown says if nothing moves forward and there's no new power for the area, it's hard to sell the region to buyers in the mining and energy sector. The Canadian Country Music Awards are coming to St. John's next year. The announcement was made this morning with multiple politicians and city representatives in attendance, as well as the president of the Canadian Country Music Association. The city has been busy over the last couple of years with hosting big events. Mayor Danny Breen says the economic impact from this event is likely on par.
24: You compare the economic impact, it's probably equivalent to a Brier. It's around, you know, $15 to $18 million economic impact. It also gives us a great opportunity to market the city, market the province. People, when they come to St. John's, they usually arrive early or stay late.
18: More than 2,000 industry people gather every year for the celebration. Over 27,000 people participated in events around Kelowna last year for Canadian Country Music Week. The St. John's event will run from September 15th to the 18th. And finally, Amelia Earhart is standing again back at the monument in Harbor Grace that was built in her honor in 2007. The bronze statue was stolen last spring and cut into pieces. It was then recovered in August in a wooded area in Heart's Content, about 30 kilometers away. Artist Morgan McDonald was tasked with fixing the statue so it could return to its former site. McDonald is well known for his bronze pieces, having also refurbished the National War Memorial in downtown St. John's ahead of its 100th anniversary.
25: It was in pieces. It was, you know, she had been cut off at the neck and chest and legs. And I think everybody was hopeful that, that it could be put back together and repaired. And I think they were just waiting for me to have an assessment on this and see if it was possible. But the moment I saw it, I had a lot of hope for this because I could see that, you know, I could see a path forward.
18: The monument honors Earhart's first solo transatlantic flight in 1932 when she took off from Harbor Grace and landed in Northern Ireland 15 hours later. And that is the CBC News for this hour. On the Go is coming up next. I'm Mike Moore.
2: Hello there. Happy Wednesday. It is May the 20th, and across Newfoundland and Labrador, you are listening to On the Go here on CBC Radio 1. I'm Chrissy Holmes. Grateful to have you with us here today. And the conversation continues. Of course, we will be talking about the MOU review from the Independent Review Committee for weeks to come, including today, of course. Former Premier Danny Williams is going to join us to share his MOU review in just a few moments. In half an hour, she was lost, found, reassembled, and today, Amelia Earhart has been returned to her rightful spot in Harbor Grace. The daughter of pilot Roger Pike says it's like getting a member of the family back. We're going to take you to Amelia's homecoming event. And in an hour, a debate on the floor of the House today over social media restrictions for young people. Could Newfoundland and Labrador be following in Manitoba's footsteps? Plus, there are more than 60,000 people in immigration detention in the U.S., the vast majority without criminal convictions. And coming up, CBC's Jonathan Monputi is going to take us to Texas, where lawyers say ICE is using detention as a tool to bully people into leaving the country. And he's also heard from former detainees, including a 16-year-old boy, on that issue. After that, he's crossing the country in the name of men's health, starting right here in Newfoundland. We're going to connect with Justin Graham from the middle of nowhere, as he puts it. That and so much more. First, though, we're going to start the conversation talking weather with Ashley Brawweiler.

0: People are going to be wearing dress shirts today.
1: Hello, Ashley Brawweiler. How are you?
2: I'm well, thanks. How are you doing?
1: Doing pretty good. Doing pretty good. So, spring on the way anytime soon?
2: Ish?
1: Yeah.
2: Isn't that what I say every single week, I feel
1: I
2: like?
1: I know. I keep grinding you by.
2: Yeah, that's all good. Today, 8 degrees in St. John's, 12 in Terranova, but there is a lot of heat. I'm sure people are wondering if you're hearing this. 30 degrees right now in Halifax.
1: Yeah, I heard the heat warnings. Yeah. We've all heard the heat warnings and then turn the radio down. Yeah,
2: that's exactly what's happening. Unfortunately, none of that heat is going to make its way towards our neck of the woods. In fact, Environment Canada has a special weather statement for the north coast of Labrador, where somewhere between 15 to 25 centimeters of snow is likely through Friday. And we're talking about from Natwashish through to Postville-Makovic. So, yeah, that's a thing. As we head through the night tonight, we will continue to see that snow head further south, and it will linger pretty much through Friday afternoon. For coastal areas now, Lab West and even central areas of Labrador will see some snow in the mix tonight as well. Nothing in the way of accumulation, nothing significant anyway. But that certainly still will be the case as the temperatures drop through the overnight tonight. Now, for the island portion of the province, there are a few showers around now, and those will become a little bit more numerous as we head through the night tonight, eventually ending as we get into tomorrow morning. And in fact, tomorrow actually looks like a pretty decent day with the mix of sun and cloud through the afternoon, although temperatures will be cooler. We'll be sitting in the single digits for most areas. The Avalon, though, should reach the double digits, somewhere between 11 to 13 degrees tomorrow, but you will notice the winds will be up. Westerlies will be gusting around 60 to 70 kilometers per hour. For Labrador, windy for you as well, but the winds will be out of the northwest, somewhere between 50 to 70 kilometers per hour. And then again, snow for the coast of Labrador. Otherwise, we're looking at just some flurries still lingering in Lab West. Daytime highs for you tomorrow will range from 1 to 8 degrees, temperatures warmest in the southeast.
1: All right. That's it's a lot of variables in there.
2: I'm not done yet.
1: Yeah. Okay. Well, I'm just going to stop asking questions.
2: All right.
1: Okay. All right. Thanks for this.
2: No problem.
1: That is Ashley Brawweiler, of course, delivering the hard news this time of the year. And she's going to be along with the rest of your forecast here coming up live, 6 o'clock Island time, 5:30 most parts of Labrador on CBC television. And if you can't catch up with Here and Now then, you can catch up when you want, on demand, on our CBC NL YouTube page or on CBC Gem. Right now it's 4:09, 3:39 in most parts of Labrador.

0: Well, the ongoing development of the Churchill River is a decades-long story, and it's got all the bones of a proper epic. A complex plot that thickens over time. Two neighboring provinces, Newfoundland and Labrador and Quebec. One small, one big, one English, one French. And the stakes couldn't be higher. At its core, it's a story about power, a classic David and Goliath setup, but with way more politics and players on the board. The report released yesterday from the Churchill River Independent Review Committee is the latest chapter in this developing story. Based on the findings of the review of the former Liberal government's MOU, which includes allegations of government overreach in the negotiating process, Premier Tony Wakeham announced a new approach and negotiating team to represent the best interests of the people of Newfoundland and Labrador in this next round of negotiations with Quebec.
1: Barry Perry, former president and CEO of Fortis, will serve as the lead negotiator. Mr. Perry is one of the few people with immense experience in the utility space and comfortable in multi-billion dollar negotiations. Barry will be joined by Jerome Kennedy, a St. John's lawyer and former cabinet minister in the government of Newfoundland and Labrador. I know there will be some among the opposition who will not like Mr. Kennedy's appointment, and let me make it perfectly clear, I do not care about partisan attacks. I want the best team for the job, and Jerome is knowledgeable about this sector and its impact on this province. Also joining the team will be Jennifer Williams, who will be remaining as president and CEO of Newfoundland and Labrador Hydro. I know that Ms. Williams has herself been the subject of public criticism, but I have had long conversations with Jennifer, who has been quite open about her role in the negotiation of the previous MOU. She and her team worked tirelessly to advance the negotiating mandate. Now she and her team are prepared to work just as hard on a new mandate. She has my confidence to do so.
0: That negotiating team will report to a not yet named independent oversight body. So there are now more people pinned to this growing storyboard. And one of the faces that has long been front and center when it comes to relations between this province and Quebec is former Premier Danny Williams. And Danny Williams is in the studio with us right now. Thank you for joining us, Mr. Williams.
2: My pleasure, Chrissy.
0: I think anybody who read that report yesterday at the end would have thought, what is Danny Williams going to think of this? So what's the answer? What did you think?
2: I was satisfied. I guess I just got great satisfaction from the report. You know, I'd waited like everybody else several months for the panel to complete their report and give it to the government. The opening lines were basically that this particular MOU by the previous government was not in the public interest. And that's what I've been saying, you know, since December of 2024. And I pointed out, you know, several things that I'm concerned about, several major things, price and term and access and recapture, escalation, and it goes on an endless list. And, you know, fortunately, the panel reviewed each and every one of those and addressed each and every one of those as concerns. And at several times during their report said they were significant. You know, significant financial modeling was defective, significant limitations on access. And they used terms like that. And they also said there's situations here where this places the province and the people of Newfoundland and Labrador at great risk. So, you know, I was satisfied that they did a good job, and I thank them for the work that they've done.
0: Political involvement has long been a part of this story, and it appears to be something that the current sitting premier is very sensitive to, as is the opposition, and particularly about your involvement in this part of this story. I mean, we've heard lots of back and forth between Liberal leader John Hogan, Fred Hutton, right? And then, of course, the billboards. You have played a role in this story, and people have wondered, what is your involvement? So, I mean, just set the record straight for it. Where are you in this?
2: I have played a role, and I played a role not, you know, as a progressive conservative, not so much as a former premier, but as a Newfoundlander and Labradorian. From the day this was announced, I read it, and then I reread it, and I said, oh, my goodness, this is far from what I thought this might be, and this is not a very good deal. And since then, quite honestly, Chrissy, this has really taken its toll on me. You know, people might never believe that. They might say that's absolute nonsense, but it has. I think about it every single day. I've read it and reread it and reread it again and was just astonished at just how terrible a deal it was. So I've lived in it and I'm delighted. I've got a feeling of relief here today to be able to say, I no longer have any involvement in this. And despite the allegations of Mr. Hogan and despite the allegations of Mr. Hutton, which, it's really disappointing to be quite honest with you because, I have not had direct involvement in directing the Premier on this at all. That's insulting to the Premier. It's insulting to me. And since the panel has been announced, there's been no interference whatsoever with this panel. But the accusations that they make are misleading. They're false and they're not accurate. And, if they continue, then I will have to deal with them. But having said, I'm disappointed. I've known someone like Fred Hutton all my life. Fred Hutton was at my 75th birthday party. Like for Freddie, as we know him, to be getting on with this nonsense and fabrication is beyond me. But, if that's the way the political game works, well, that's unfortunate. But, I can honestly say that I had not been involved in directing the Premier, being Premier Wakeham, on this matter, and nor have I got any involvement on a go-forward basis. I'm here today to clearly state that I will not be involved in any manner whatsoever with the negotiations. Now, just to set the record straight, since, I resigned as Premier back in 2010, I have spoken to every single Premier since, every one of them, Liberals and Tories. And if there was ever a question of any of it being considered advice, if they asked me a question, they probably did. But that's the rapport between past Premiers. That doesn't cross party lines. It's we're there for the good of the province. But the one person I didn't talk to was Premier Hogan. And ironically, I sent him a communication during the election and said, I really want to sit down and speak with you to talk to you about my concerns with this MOU. He never even gave me the courtesy of a reply. And then he's got the nerve to stand up and be holier than thou and say that I'm interfering. That disappoints me terribly. But, maybe that's politics, but it's not right.
0: Well, speaking of the election, I mean, just sitting in the back row here of the court of public opinion, I mean, there's people that will watch some of these stories come out. The headline, I mean, it was just a few weeks ago, the headline, like, your greatest political achievement, killing this MOU. And it came out at the same time that there were thousands in campaign contributions directly from you, right? I mean, what do you say to people who think that who may look at that story and think it sure reads like...
2: Okay,
0: there was some involvement.
2: Let me tell you that, first of all, I didn't kill the MOU. John Hogan killed the MOU. He came out during the election and he said the number one issue in this election is Churchill Falls and the MOU. So I immediately got into high gear and said, well, if that's the number one issue, then the only way to stop the province from going over a cliff on this deal, which is a very bad one, as evidenced by the panel, is I've got to get involved. So yes, I did some of my own signage. And yes, I put my own money into the campaign because he made it the single issue. And the person who stopped the deal was the general public. It was the electorate, the people of Newfoundland and Labrador basically said to John Hogan, we are not going to re-elect you. And you made this the number one issue. So that's John's problem. For pure semantics alone, the deal has now expired. The contract has expired. The report has said that, the deal has to be basically broken up into various components. News reports in the last couple of days, I think it might be even on CBC, said, the deal is in tatters. The deal is in shreds. So this has nothing to do with me. Did I make a contribution? I sure hope so. Because this is really important to me as a Newfoundlander and a Labradorian. And where the good of Newfoundland and Labrador is going to be affected, I'm going to be involved.
0: You said you've been thinking about this a lot. Like, why is this so important to you?
2: I'm born in 1949, and then as I was going through college and then as I went off to university, this 1969 deal was done. So I was just in my 20s. I've lived with it all my life. I can honestly say it was probably the singular most important reason that I got involved in politics when I finally made a decision to go in, because I felt the Churchill was very, very important to our future. And so I've lived with it, I grew up with it, and I felt I want to make sure we just didn't give it away again. And, the panel has said that this is a repeat of the 1969 deal all over again. My God, I can't believe we could even consider it or do it. And I just find that whole thing so abhorrent that I had to step in. And, to go back to the, you know, to the being, you know, advising the Premier over the last 6 months and, you know, being in his ear and directing and everything else, you know, I had a sheer confidence with you, you know. Myself and my wife have gone through serious medical issues in the last 9 months, being cancer, and we've come out of it on the other end, particularly my wife. She's come out of it on the other end. She's good, and we're very thankful, and it's all well. But to think that I was in, you know, holding the hand of the Premier and or the government and in their ear, you know, advising them on Churchill Falls, nothing is further from the truth. And it's insulting.
0: You never know what, you know, you don't know. And I'm very sorry to hear that about your wife. And I'm glad to hear she's doing better as well.
2: Thank you.
0: You know, there's so much to this. And I think it's important to have you here to address some
2: Absolutely.
0: Of these things, because people don't know what they don't know.
2: No. And, you know, and that's why I'm here. And, you know, and I'm actually pleased to have the opportunity to explain some of this to you.
0: You know, it's interesting. One of the things, I was curious your thoughts on this, because one of the issues that came up in the report, the committee said that it found evidence of government overreach. And it looks like this negotiating team, the oversight team, is the Premier's solution to somewhat firewall the policy, or, you know, the politics from the process here. But is that possible? Can, given this is such a political issue, can you firewall these two things?
2: You can. You know, you need a Premier who's going to do it. You know, it's difficult for any Premier not to be involved in a major file. There's no doubt about that. But because of the magnitude of this and because of the stakes, and I think you indicated, I can't remember the words you did in your opening, but, you know, the stakes are very big here. This is probably the biggest project in Canada for sure, and one of the bigger ones in North America. So, you know, it certainly has to be independent. And if you're able to get an independent oversight body over and above your negotiating team, who can stand back, take the politics out of it, look from the tops of the trees, look down and say, okay, fine, I can independently assess this. And I think it is possible. There's absolutely no doubt about it. You need, you know, a certain Premier and a certain temperament to do that.
0: At what point does the Premier step back into the process?
2: I guess when he finally has his negotiating team comes back to him and said, here's the terms of a deal that we're proposing to put on the table. And at that point, then he would pass that over, or he would already have passed it over to the Independent Oversight Committee and get their say on it. And then he'd have to decide, he and his cabinet would then have to decide whether they want to act on it.
0: You know, the Premier was asked yesterday about the referendum, and he really went down and said, first, we need a deal. We need a deal. We know that he's wanted a referendum, that there's been money set aside in the budget for a referendum. How is this going to boil down, though, to a referendum? How have you thought about this and weighed this, what the central question would be, and what would that mean for the people? What weight does that put on the people of the province?
2: I haven't actually thought about the referendum question, because, as the Premier said, you know, you have to get a deal first, because he's quite clearly indicated, I mean, you're not going to put the old MOU to the people, because the panel has basically ruled on that. So, you know, when there's an actual deal on the table, then he's in a position to decide then how that question will have to be framed. And it has to be clearly framed for the people of the province, so they understand it. Like this, we all understand this is a very, very, very complex deal. And the ordinary Newfoundlander and Labradorian has difficulty grasping it. Sorry for me, I've been through it 100 times. You know, so it has to be framed very clearly. So, you know, there's a yes or no question that the electorate can properly answer. So, you know, I assume that, you know, he'll frame that the money has been set aside in the budget. And I assume that once they get to that stage, whenever that is, then they'll put the question.
0: It looks like that the Premier is going to go big on this, that they want to go for, I suppose, the higher risk but higher reward option, more power, more revenue, shorter terms with this deal, and really set the stage for growth in the mining industry. As you see it right now, is this a gamble? If so, what are we gambling on? What are the risks? What are the stakes we're moving forward with potentially?
2: It's not a gamble, because, you know, the gamble would be if we did a bad deal, then we've gambled away our future. This is what we deserve. This is what we need. This is our power. We own this river. We are finally saying, after half a century, we want what is rightfully ours. Now, you know, at the end of the day, if Quebec is not prepared to give Newfoundlanders what they rightfully deserve, then that's a whole other issue. But they did come out yesterday and say they're not prepared to give anything less favourable than the first MOU. If that's the case, then obviously they're not prepared to do a deal.
0: What do you think is happening in Quebec right now, watching all of this conversation play out?
2: It's hard to say. It's really hard to say, because right now, as I've most of the recent information that someone gave me today was that the Liberals and the CAQ are neck and neck, the PQ are running behind, the Separatists are running behind. You know, I saw Bernard Drainville last night, the Minister of Energy for the CAQ, and he was doing the release on this issue, I think. And he interestingly referred to Newfoundland as Newfoundland. He doesn't refer to it as Newfoundland and Labrador, because Quebec does not recognize our boundary. Now, that's a big issue. That's a very big issue. And when the minister, who presumably will be negotiating this, who's a former separatist, is not even acknowledging our boundary, it's a tough road to hoe. This is going to be a difficult negotiation. And, you know, we now have the direction from the panel as to what the issues are. And the premier has identified all the major issues that have to be negotiated here. And I wish him well. I really wish him good luck and wish him well. But again, need to reiterate to you that I am not and will not be in any way involved in this process or this negotiation from here on.
0: The political landscape is shape-shifting so much. I mean, it was just days before this report was tabled that we heard the Prime Minister making reference to Churchill Falls and the National Electricity Strategy. Given this larger conversation that's taken place, this strategy, I mean, where do you think Newfoundland and Labrador and Quebec and this deal fits into that picture?
2: Well, you know, the good thing is that this is good for Newfoundland and Labrador in the sense that it's an opportunity for us to get transmission lines through Quebec. So if there's a deal done whereby the federal government is prepared to fund transmission, you know, from Churchill Falls down through Quebec, and we have access to those transmission lines and can sell our power in the export market, whether that's in Canada or in the States, we can get fair market value. Finally, we can get past the chokehold at the border and get fair market value. That's a good thing. But you also have to keep in mind that the person who's advising the Prime Minister at his right hand is the former chief negotiator for Hydro-Québec on the first MOU that was basically held in disrepute by the panel.
0: Michael Sabia.
2: That's correct.
0: What role do you think he's playing in this?
2: Well, I don't know, but I can tell you it was his deal that was done the first time. Mr. Sabia was the one who came out publicly and said, you know, he got a great deal, and he bragged about it. He boasted about it in the public airwaves. In fact, he brought recognition to the people of Newfoundland and Labrador that, why are Quebec saying that this is such a sweetheart deal? So I would think he was very proud of what he negotiated for Quebec. So therefore, he has an interest one way or the other, but I don't know what his involvement is.
0: I've got about 30 seconds left. Mr. Williams, what's your top piece of advice when negotiating with Quebec? Because you could write a book about this.
2: Well, I don't think we give it away. We don't want to give it away again. We don't want to repeat the 1969 deal. We want to get a fair deal. You know, it is our power. It is our river. And the people of Newfoundland and Labrador deserve a reward from this river.
0: Mr. Williams, thank you so much for coming in.
2: My pleasure.
0: And all the best to you and your family.
2: Thank you very much.
0: As former Premier Danny Williams speaking with us here in studio, and love to hear your thoughts. If you want to weigh in on anything you just heard Mr. Williams say there, or your thoughts after reading the review yourself, you can always dart us a line on the go at cbc.ca or call our talkback line 709-576-5207 or 1-800-465-6846. Your news is coming up next.
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5: Jasmeet Reyna went from YouTuber to an award-winning TV show creator for his series Late Bloomer. He'll tell you how he went from YouTube star to creating art in the very different world of television and how his feeling of imposter syndrome has evolved since season one.
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0: has to go hand in hand with environmental protection for the next generation, including the North Coast tanker ban.
1: The ban would have to be lifted if a pipeline were to run north to Prince Rupert. Ahead of the meeting, Carney spoke to a business audience at the Greater Vancouver Board of Trade. He had a frank message about expanding Canada's energy economy, including the proposed pipeline.
2: We don't want to hear what people are against. We want to hear what they're for. And if you're for something, we will get behind it.
1: Katie DeRosa, CBC News, Victoria.
3: Canada is summoning Israel's ambassador over that country's treatment of activists trying to deliver aid to Gaza. More than 400 people, including at least 12 Canadians, were intercepted by Israeli forces in international waters near Cyprus. Footage released today shows Israeli Minister Itamar Ben-Gvir taunting the detained activists. They have been forced to kneel with their hands bound behind their backs. Canada's Foreign Affairs Minister Anita Anand says the video demonstrates deplorable conduct.
4: This is a matter we take very, very seriously. It's a matter of humane treatment of civilians, and I can assure you that we are acting with absolute urgency.
3: Israeli Prime Minister Benjamin Netanyahu condemned Ben-Gvir, saying the conduct is not in line with Israel's values. He also claimed that the activists support terrorists and would be deported soon. The Parliamentary Budget Officer says 13 FIFA World Cup games hosted in Toronto and Vancouver will cost Canadian taxpayers over $1 billion. That's about $82 million per game. At the same time, hopes that a tourism boom could make up some of the difference might miss the mark. Tricia Kindleman has more.
5: Of the estimated $1 billion price tag to host games in Vancouver and Toronto, Ottawa will cover about half. Federal dollars are focused on infrastructure and security expenses, including nearly $80 million for RCMP services. The report also says that any cost overruns will fall to the host cities or their provincial governments. Meanwhile, questions linger about the demand to see the World Cup. Destination Vancouver says that compared to this time last year, hotel bookings are down around 20%, while room rates are about 113% higher than last year. Economist Brian New says there is still some hope those bookings will come through.
6: As we kind of move into this period, there'll probably be some more last-minute bookings that kind of drive up some of that demand, as some of those booking prices probably fall at the hotels.
5: Meanwhile, some fans say the high cost of tickets is deterring them from attending. Tricia Kindleman, CBC News, Toronto.
3: In Miami.
7: We are announcing an indictment charging Raul Castro and several others with conspiracy to kill U.S. nationals.
3: Acting U.S. Attorney General Todd Blanche says the former Cuban leader is charged with murder, conspiracy, and destruction of aircraft. They date back to 1996, when Cuba shot down private aircraft operated by U.S. civilians, saying they had violated Cuban airspace. An investigation found the planes had been over international waters. The group operating them said they were trying to help Cubans fleeing in rafts. Castro was serving as defense minister at the time and later became Cuba's president. Raul Castro is now 94 years old. That's your World This Hour. For CBC News, I'm Kaz Bovin.
8: And I'm Chrissy Holmes, and you're listening to On the Go here on CBC Radio 1. Coming up, the demolition of the historic Ridley office in Harbor Grace came as a surprise to some. People have been wondering, why was it torn down? We're going to find out from some of the heritage structure's one of the final owners, of the heritage structure. That's coming up in just a little bit. Also, still with Harbor Grace, she was lost, found, reassembled, and today, Amelia Earhart, the statue, has been returned to her rightful spot in the town. The daughter of pilot Roger Pike says it's like getting a member of the family back. We're going to take you to Amelia's homecoming event. First, want to give you a quick check-in on the weather. And if you happen to be from Natchez, the Postville, to Mikovic, brace yourselves. Looks like we've got some late season snowfall and some significant accumulations in the forecast. That's right up until this evening, until Friday afternoon. That's the latest from Environment Canada. Yeah, rain or snow mix will change to snow tonight, then snow expected to continue in waves, varying intensities, and then change back over to rain showers.

0: or flurries Friday. Right? 15 to 25 centimeters likely to see higher amounts than that, sort of on the top end anyway, at the in sort of backcountry areas. So pair that with some northwest winds gusting to 80 kilometers per hour, and you've got a proper winter situation going. So that's the story for tonight and right up until Friday afternoon, once again for Natchitoches to Postville and Mikovic. Ooh. Yeah, elsewhere, not quite that cold, makes you grateful. Not quite that cold, but still kind of struggling for spring here. Currently in Labrador City, temperature sitting at 3 degrees. We've got light rain reported at Wabash Airport. Snow or rain in the mix for tonight with a low of -2, and then a chance of flurries tomorrow with a high of 3 degrees. Happy Valley Goose Bay currently reporting light rain. Temperatures at 5 degrees, going to slip back to about 1 degree overnight tonight. Some rain or snow in the mix, and then a chance of flurries tomorrow with high at 6. So, yeah. Quite a bit going on there. Right now in Deer Lake, we've got light rain reported. It's 9 degrees. More rain coming tonight, about 5 to 10 millimeters. And then tomorrow, things will start to clear up a little bit. I have 9 degrees with mainly cloudy skies. Currently at Gander International, we've got cloudy skies. It's 10 degrees. Periods of rain on the way for tonight with winds coming up a bit, you know, 30 gusts to 50 kilometers per hour from the south. And then tomorrow, a high of 11 degrees with mainly cloudy skies. And in the capital city, currently, we've got cloudy skies. It's 6 degrees at St. John's International. Some showers moving in tonight, about 2 to 4 millimeters. Going to be a low of 2 degrees with some southeast winds gusting up to about 50 kilometers per hour. Tomorrow, showers end in the morning. Things will start to clear. Foggy patches, too. And we're headed for a high of 13 degrees for tomorrow with the winds, too. Seems like every time it warms up, the winds come up too, from the west, gusting to about 60 kilometers per hour. It's 4:37 right now, 4:07 Atlantic time. And for 188 years, it stood near the shipyard in Harbor Grace. But last week, the building was reduced to rubble. The Ridley office was a heritage building that first belonged to a fishing and sealing merchant named Thomas Ridley. It was beloved by residents of the Conception Bay North Town, many of whom were quite upset by its demolition last week. Now, a fire in 2018 heavily damaged the 19th century stone building, and it was left to deteriorate. And we've heard Harbor Grace Mayor Terry Barnes say the Ridley office was beyond repair and had to be torn down due to safety concerns. Harbor Grace Ocean Industries was the last owner of the property, and operations manager Wayne Reed is on the line now to talk more about it. Thank you so much for joining us.
1: No problem.
0: Okay. Well, Wayne, I'm sure you've seen the conversation online and, of course, among people in the town, right? I mean, there's a lot of upset since this building was demolished last week. What do you make of all that talk?
1: Yeah, I see a lot of the comments I hear. I talk to people, and I certainly understand the frustrations. We're frustrated ourselves. We purchased this building in, I think it was 2020 or 21, with the full intentions to rebuild it and have it as our corporate office here. And years before this, too, it used to be Dawes Welding, and Dawes owned it, and the same plans were in place back then. And we did have a small office over at the time. Since then, the owners have sold it to Mrs. Parsons. She resided there for a short time, and then she had a fire. After the fire, she then decided to sell it to us, and we had full intentions of rebuilding and bringing it back to its original state. As you know, I'm a lover of antiques myself, heritage. I love heritage. So we had big desires. We put some budgets in place to try to do it a phase at a time because it's quite an expensive process. But as we got into it, we found some real bad deterioration in the ceilings, in the roof, in the trusses, the external chimney that was formed some years back on it as an external rock chimney. That started to separate from the building. We still had hopes we could do it. And then in three years ago, I'm not sure the exact dates, we had some major flooding. We had some really high storm surges and high tides. And I sent along some pictures of it. The water actually rose 6 inches above the floorboards in the house, which further deteriorated the foundation and some of the rock wall around the bottom. We knew at that point in time there was just no point in trying to restore for one, the foundation would be underwater, the floor, the main floor would be underwater. There was just no restoring. We looked at the possibility of even building a foundation, try to lift it up and moving it from there. But the rock form, with a few engineers we had involved, was just too far deteriorated, and the risk of collapsing while we moved it was too strong, too great. Mm. So then 2 years ago, we decided to turn our plans from a rebuild of this great historic structure into a removal process. So it took 2 years, two councils. We contacted Heritage NL. We went through all the proper processes. So, you know, people will say that this was a surprise, this was sneaky. It certainly was not. It was a two-year process to do this. And in the process of this, we had a lot of people come down here to take pictures for graduations, weddings, etc. We've never stopped it. We've always encouraged it, actually, to do it. But then we started seeing this, you know, a few months ago, we started seeing some rock falling from the top. So safety concerns took control at that point, and we had to stop. We had to put up some barriers, and we had to stop people going down there. We had a caretaker looking after the place, Wayne Rose, at the time. And Wayne then came to us and said he could no longer go into the house to look after anymore. The interior is actually falling down right now. So we had to stop it. We brought Heritage NL out one more time again. They agreed, just beyond repair. So we have to safely get it down to the ground. So we put a full plan in place to do this. We've done all of our risk assessments. We've done a complete process and planning of how to do this and what we could do with the stone afterwards. So we decided to give it to the Harbour Grace Cathedral, Craig Flynn, and he can use the stone to rebuild the cathedral as he's working down there and rebuilding a great project down there. We also donate a lot of it to the town of Harbour Grace so they can pass along to their Heritage Society, and they'll make some monuments and make good use of it in the town. Plus, we kept some stone for ourselves, and we plan on making a monument right here and the Point of Beach as well for people to see and that. So, you know, it was certainly not a quick or fast process. It was a lot of thought, a lot of expense gone into this plan.
0: I was just going to say, a lot of time and a lot of money by the sounds of it. You've been at this for some time then.
1: Well, I've been involved with this particular site since 2002 when with Goss and Barbara Daw, and they owned the house then. They had a little office there and a coffee shop in it. So, you know, it's a lot of history there for me as well, and I certainly didn't want to see it gone.
0: Well, it sounds like you made every effort there. And I mean, just on that point, why was it so important for you and the company to, like, kind of go at this for so many years to try to see what you could do?
1: Well, really, it's the historic value of this property. The whole Point of Beach was basically utilized for shipbuilding, ship processing, fish merchants, and everything. So we wanted to stick with that heritage. So we believe in heritage, but we also believe in growing in the future. So we've got, on average, about 60 employees here year-round. For a small town, we put out a fairly big payroll that helps the economy in this little town. But in history, the Point of Beach always helped this town's economy. So we wanted to preserve the history with going on with the future.
0: And speaking of that, I mean, you were, you know, shoulder to shoulder by the sounds of it with Heritage Newfoundland and Labrador in making this decision. I mean, just talk to us about the situation when the final call was made to tear it down with and what that sounded like when speaking with Heritage NL as well.
1: Well, with Heritage NL, they came out a few different occasions. Plus, they done an assessment on it when we didn't own it, when Ms. Parsons owned it, that we weren't aware of till recently. So when we first contacted them, they were well aware of the deterioration of what was going on there. And they knew it would take a lot of work, and even if it could be, I believe one of the comments they said, it would actually have to come apart rock by rock, take every rock out and rebuild again, which is physically impossible. It's just, you know, that's something that's not practical and cannot be done. So it was a decision that had to be made, but a very sad decision, but the very safe decision that had to be made.
0: Yeah. So where do you go? I mean, so now the stone is all over the place, I guess, going to go to, like you say, to Mr. Flynn. You're going to use some of the material as well. I mean, what do you say to people who just didn't want to see this building come apart like this?
1: Well, I moved to this town 25 years ago myself. I love this little town, and I plan on staying in this little town. I want to see the historic grow with the future. So I've heard some awful things when I first came to Harbor Grace. I heard some comments, all we got here is a plane that don't fly and a boat that don't float. Well, I don't want to be part of that. I want to be part of saying, that's a great story about that plane. That's a great story about the Kyle that don't float. Here's their history. But here we got a piece of property down here that's part of this history of shipbuilding. So we want to continue the great tradition of shipbuilding here. And we want to employ people. And, you know, and we've made some, we've made over 20 vessels in our short history here in the past 20 years. And they're gone right from Quebec to Newfoundland in between. Great quality. We got a great name, and we want that name to get out there and keep going as a shipbuilder, ship repairer in the town of Harbor Grace. And, you know, so that will continue on in history.
0: So it sounds like you're starting from scratch with a new building, though.
1: Oh, we have that plan. That's ongoing. But that's not where the stone house was to. We lost the building in the winter during a windstorm. Mm. So the new building will go on the same footprint as the old.
0: Okay. Well, Mr. Reed, really appreciate your time and for you sharing the backstory here. Thank you for this.
1: Yeah, no, thank you for the opportunity to answer any questions. And, you know, people can feel free to call me. I'm open to talking about this. We're certainly... Like the rumors that I read, we're hiding stuff. We're certainly not hiding anything. We're a corporate citizen, and we plan on staying that way.
0: Thank you, Mr. Reed.
1: Thank you.
0: That's Wayne Reed, operations manager with Harbor Grace Ocean Industries, the final owner of the recently demolished Ridley office in Harbor Grace.

0: Is a Tragically Hip with Grace 2. And now we're moving on to the second story making news out of Harbor Grace today, and making news across the aviation world for that matter. Amelia Earhart has returned to her rightful spot in Harbor Grace with planes flying overhead and, of course, a lot of fanfare. Now, not unlike the real Amelia, the bronze sculpture of the famous American aviator disappeared without a trace. More than a year ago, the statue was stolen in the early morning hours from her perch, looking up at the airfield where Amelia Earhart took off on her now famous transatlantic flight back in 1932. Amelia, the statue, was ultimately recovered, found in pieces in a wooded area in Hearts Content. And after much repair, she's back on her feet. And today, Amelia, the statue, was unveiled once again. It was all smiles for the family of Roger Pike, the local pilot who donated the Amelia statue. Today was also meaningful for sculptor Morgan McDonald, who helped put Amelia back together again.
1: We got two RCMP here just to make sure nobody takes her again. Myself and Sam will unveil her now for the first time for everybody to see. And Amelia is back in the town of Harbor Grace.
2: Hey, my name is Sam Bruce.
3: Lynn Pike.
4: All right, thank you. So look, tell me what today means for you. We've just done this big unveiling and there's so many people here to watch.
2: It means the world to my family. I can tell you that. Everyone here showed up. Really appreciate the support of the crowd. Everyone in Harbor Grace means the world to us. Huge family, I'll say. And I think it's really good to see everyone coming and showing their support. Yeah.
4: What is the connection with your family and the statue, if you can tell us?
2: So my grandfather was very deep into aviation. He had company Air Labrador as well. And he was actually a pilot himself. Aviation was always a huge part of his life. And
3: I was here when he flew the DC-3 on the actual landing field in Harbor Grace, when he donated the plane. And Sam was a small little boy 19 years ago in his arms when he donated Amelia Earhart. So we're so we're heartbroken, obviously, when it was stolen, and so very happy with the entire community. And everybody, the former mayor as well, Don Coombs, who was instrumental in helping bring her back. So we're very happy. It was like a family member gone. It was just incredible, yeah. So, and the flyover now with the planes and everything, it's just, I wish my dad was here to see it. Very emotional day, yep.
2: Yeah, it's definitely surreal to see it back for sure. I honestly didn't think it was we'd ever find it, but I'm very pleased, and it's kind of full circle, I'll say, with being here with the first unveiling of my grandfather, and now I'm back here again. So it's he'd be proud today, for sure. Yeah.
1: Thank you, Doug. Great job. Great job. Thank you very much.
5: Morgan McDonald. Just a feeling of shock and kind of dismay. I was kind of horrified that I heard that somebody had stolen the statue. I mean, this is what I do. I create, you know, these kinds of works of art. And to hear that something of such importance for the community was gone missing, these aren't things that I've never heard of before. This happened in other places in the country, and but to have heard something of this stature here is kind of shocking.
4: So obviously you're a renowned, you know, sculptor in the province, and so people would probably look to you for, you know, a project of this size. Can you walk me through, like, how it came about that you'd be the one to, you know, put it together?
5: Well, just like everybody else, I was following the news stories and, you know, kind of the updates and how things were progressing with the investigation and search for this. There were some rumors that it might have been found, and then I was contacted by the town to come out here and see it at the RCMP detachment, and so they had found it, and it was in pieces. It was, you know, she had been cut off at the neck and chest and legs, and I think everybody was hopeful that it, you know, that it could be put back together and repaired, and I think they were just waiting for me to have an assessment on this and see if it was possible. And the moment I saw it, I had a lot of hope for this because I could see that, you know, I could see a path forward where we could put this back together and get it back in fine shape. So pretty lucky that way.
4: Yeah. So the reports say that this statue was found, in August. So you've been with this statue for a long time. And how does that feel to work with a project over that length?
5: Well, it's an incredible honor to be asked to do these things. I'm going to miss her because, you know, she was in the foundry for, last year. You know, you'd wake up every day, you know, you'd start your day, you know, have a cup of coffee and, you know, start your practice in the foundry, you know, the welding. And, you know, it's a bit of a, you know, bittersweet for me because, you know, she's back where she's rightfully belongs, but she's not in the foundry there anymore. So it's a bit of an empty nest feeling. So.
4: Have you heard from people in the community or around the province, about your work?
5: I think it's wonderful. It's really heartwarming to hear from everybody in the community and how it's back together and she's back in a state that it should be. So, you know, it's wonderful that people feel so strongly about this and how much people care about this and the fact that, you're the person that was able to put this back together and bring it home. So I think, it's just a huge privilege and an honor and just really fortunate that, I could do that here in the province.
3: Ah, lovely.
6: Thank you.
3: Oh, gorgeous. Oh,
0: that was artist Morgan McDonald, who helped put the pieces of the Amelia Earhart statue back together again. And before that, you heard from Lynn Pike and Sam Bruce, the daughter and grandson of pilot Roger Pike. He donated the Amelia statue to the town of Harbor Grace back in 2007. And they were all speaking with the CBC's Julia Israel earlier today. You are listening to On the Go here on CBC Radio 1. I'm Chrissy Holmes, and lots more to talk about. Interesting day. We got some news, and I guess we're going to have to shine up the cowboy boots again. Looks like the Canadian Country Music Awards are coming to St. John's. We'll get the details coming up after the news.
7: This is CBC News in Newfoundland and Labrador. I'm Mike Moore. First to the Dean Penny murder trial in Corner Brook, where closing arguments have wrapped. Penny is accused of first-degree murder of his estranged wife, Jennifer Hillier Penny. The justice is delivering instructions to the jury and explaining reasonable doubt and the presumption of innocence. The onus is not on Penny to prove he didn't do it, but on the Crown to prove beyond reasonable doubt he is guilty. Penny has pleaded not guilty. CBC is following this story live on our website, cbc.ca/NL. Families of those with intellectual disabilities are calling on the province to allow support workers in acute care settings. This after a woman was admitted to a hospital in St. John's and died without her usual support in March. 43-year-old Krista Ball was used to having around-the-clock care due to cerebral palsy and other complications. As Maddie Ryan reports, requests to have a worker accompany her were denied.
8: Connie Williams was told the Health Sciences Center was just following policy when her sister was denied a support worker at bedside, despite previous requests being approved.
9: Krista had the mentality of about an 8-year-old. So imagine putting your 8-year-old child into an unfamiliar surroundings, blind, unable to communicate.
8: Williams doesn't understand why this policy from the 2005 Provincial Home Support Program standards is only being enforced now. It says subsidized service is not provided to individuals in hospital.
9: We weren't asking for any extra funding. We weren't asking for anything extra. We just wanted that care to follow her through from the home into the hospital.
8: Health Minister Leila Evans wasn't available for an interview. A statement from the Department of Health says it deals with requests on a case-by-case basis, and it's developing a policy to set out clear guidelines. Citizens Representative Bradley Moss has been advocating for that since 2023.
10: I'm not prepared to let this go.
8: Moss doesn't know when that policy will come into place, but he says he's encouraged by recent conversations with the health minister. Maddie Ryan, CBC News, St. John's.
7: Well, without a clear vision for the next 5 years, it will be hard to keep economic momentum in Labrador West going. That's according to Labrador City Mayor Jordan Brown, reacting to yesterday's announcement about the review of the Churchill Falls MOU. According to the premier, significant improvements need to be made before a deal with Hydro-Québec can be reached. However, without a deal, it's not clear where the power for a proposed third transmission line in Labrador West will come from. The review criticizes the long-term prosperity of the current MOU, but Brown says Labrador West needs power now.
6: Right now, that is having a disastrous effect on our economic growth. It shakes investor confidence in the region. And right now, you know, we can't do anything. We have industrial lots that were purchased and businesses can't even develop on them. So this is, you know, the we're between a rock and a hard place right now because we can't grow, we can't build, we can't move forward as of today's date. There's nothing we can do.
7: Brown says if nothing moves forward and there's no new power for the area, it's a hard sell for the region to outside buyers in the mining and energy sector. The RCMP has arrested and charged one man in relation to a December 2025 crash that resulted in serious injuries. The crash happened in the afternoon on December 12th on the Trans-Canada Highway near Thorburn Lake, involving a tractor trailer and two passenger vehicles. Two people were sent to the hospital with serious injuries. On May 12th, the RCMP charged the 31-year-old truck driver with two counts each of dangerous operation causing bodily harm and criminal negligence causing bodily harm. The man is expected to appear in provincial court in July. And finally, the RNC issued 525 tickets, mainly for speeding, during Canada Road Safety Week last week. Two drivers near Cornerbrook were ticketed for going 160 kilometers per hour on the highway. And on the Team Guzhou Highway, one driver was caught going 146 in an 80 zone. All of those drivers were ticketed and had their vehicles seized and licenses suspended. And that is the CBC News for this hour. I'm Mike Moore.
0: Thanks, Mike. I'm Chrissy Holmes. You're listening to On the Go here on CBC Radio 1. Lots of stuff to talk about here today. Yeah, so we've got company coming. The Canadian Country Music Awards, CCMAs, are coming to town. The announcement official, they made the seal of deal on this earlier today. We're going to get some details here coming up in just a few moments, find out what to expect, how to get in on this. A debate on the floor of the House of Assembly today, all over social media restrictions for young people under 16. So the question is now, could Newfoundland and Labrador be following in the footsteps of Manitoba? Manitoba and others, of course, Australia made the move. It's certainly been a topic of conversation about, you know, how to better manage social media use, particularly among young people. So we're going to get into that conversation today and find out where this province is coming in on this. I got to tell you, if you're just tuning in here, some wintry weather on the way for Labrador. Okay, so we're looking at Natchez, Postville, McCovic area. It's a special weather statement that's just populated here at 4 o'clock, 3:30, most parts of Labrador. It's advising of a long duration, late season snowfall with significant accumulations. How long? Starting tonight and lasting until Friday afternoon. How much? 15 to 25. The higher ends toward, you know, backcountry areas. And the wind's coming up too. So northwesterlies, not exactly, you know, at warning wind criteria, but enough to make a miss. We're talking northwesterlies gusting to 80 kilometers per hour. So that's the situation on the north coast of Labrador there. Elsewhere, not quite that severe, but still kind of snowy looking, right? So Labrador City in for some snow or rain tonight, a low of -2, and then a chance of flurries for tomorrow with a high of 3. Looks like things will start to improve into your weekend after that. Happy Valley, Goose Bay, similar situation tonight, rain or snow, tomorrow chance of flurries, high of 6. And then, yes, gradual improvement as you get through the weekend. So that's the good news. Not quite that wintry looking for parts of the islands. Right now in Deer Lake, we've got some light rain coming down. It's 9. More rain tonight, low of 5. And then things should start clearing up tomorrow. You're looking at a high of 9 degrees. For right now in Gander, we've just got cloudy skies reported at the airport. Some rain moving in for tonight, though. About 5 millimeters worth, with winds gusting up to about 40 kilometers per hour from the south. Low of 4. And then tomorrow, mainly cloudy, high of 11 degrees. And right now in St. John's, at St. John's International, we've got cloudy skies. Temperature is parked at 6 degrees. Going to slip back, though, in the next couple of hours, getting down to a low of plus 2 with some showers in the mix, 2 to 4 millimeters. And then more showers coming tomorrow with a high of 13 degrees. It's 5:07 right now, 4:37 in most parts of Labrador. And some big news for y'all. The capital city is going country. Earlier today, the city of St. John's, along with the province, announced that the Canadian Country Music Awards are coming this way in 2027. CBC was on hand, and just take a listen. Here are a few voices from down at Mary Brown Center, mixed, of course, with a few local country favorites.
11: So I'm Amy Janinga. I'm president of the Canadian Country Music Association, and I am absolutely thrilled to announce that for the first time ever, Country Music Week and the CCMA Awards will be coming to Newfoundland, Labrador, right here in St. John's, September 2027. Country Music Week is so much more than the award show, which I think we're best known for nationally. It is a week-long gathering where our collective country music ecosystem will gather right here in this city. We will not only celebrate the year past, but everybody will come together to build and plan and collaborate for the future as well. So a lot of different industry events and networking elements will take place within that. And of course, when you have that much talent in one city at one time, all of these artists, it creates really unique opportunities for fans to be able to interact and engage with these artists. We will have so much music programming across this city. We would love to meet everybody in this city. What makes Country Music Week special is how we integrate into the community. So we're looking forward to meeting not only fans, business owners, people that want to volunteer, gain experience. There are so many ways you can integrate and collaborate within this week. And I'm excited this news is out and I can finally have these conversations with the community. And it's been really awesome to see already the experience that we have had in planning to this moment. It takes a lot of work to come to this moment to be able to announce it. So big shout out to the province, the city, Discover, St. John's, ACOA, and so many people that saw the vision, collaborated to bring it right here in St. John's. So with that said, I want to officially invite everybody across Canada and beyond to come here to St. John's September 2027 to celebrate with us, which I'm sure will be one of the most epic country music weeks we will ever have.

St. John's is the place to be in Canada. And it's the place to be because of our strong cultural identity. Our music has always been part of our heartbeat. You can hear it through the downtown on the stages, pubs, festivals, and in our parks. It's how we gather, it's how we celebrate, and it's how we all connect. We're known for our energy, our creativity, and our hospitality. People feel welcome here, and they remember that feeling long after they leave. That's what makes St. John's the strong host for an event like the CCMA Awards. We have a strong track record in hosting major national events, and we take a lot of pride in it because, you know what? We love doing it. And if you love doing something, you do it better than anyone else, and we do it better than anyone else. So we're ready to welcome Canada, and we're ready for the Canadian Country Music Awards in 2027, and we'll see you all here. Thank you.

0: My name is Andrea Barber, Minister of Tourism, Culture, Arts, and Recreation.
1: And, you know, you're dressed for the occasion, but tell us what we're doing here today.
0: We're here today because we have a huge announcement here in St. John's, Newfoundland, Labrador. The Canadian Country Music Awards are here, going to be here, hosted in St. John's in September 2027.
1: And, you know, as the minister that you are, what does a big event in the arts like this mean for you?
0: This is huge. This is huge for our province. Our government is ecstatic to be funding this event. And this is not only good for everyone here in our province, but also just to focus in on our artists. This is an opportunity for our local artists, our local country artists, folk artists, to have a platform to shine on a bigger stage as well.
1: And how much money has the provincial government put forward for this?
0: We're putting forward $1.3 million.
2: Do you see that money paying itself off, you know, during the event?
0: Definitely. That money is a great investment from our province, and we will see that coming back through revenue, through restaurants, hotels, and into the musicians and the artists themselves.
1: Do you guys have any sort of, like, projections for how many people and how much money an event like this will bring here?
0: I don't have those stats. I haven't really been thinking about that right now, but I know that it's going to be huge. Just the Briar, for example, that was a significant impact on our province. And the same with this. This is a huge national event that's coming here for the first time in Newfoundland and Labrador, and it's our opportunity to show the rest of Canada how magical our province is, and just to show our culture and our heritage and our musicians, and just, it's our opportunity to shine.
3: That's Andrea Barber, Minister of Tourism, Culture and Arts, also Minister for Sport, Recreation and Parks. And she was speaking there with the CBC's Catherine Crummy at the Mary Brown Centre earlier today, where, of course, all hands were on deck for the big announcement. The 2027 Canadian Country Music Association celebration will run from September 15th to the 18th in St. John's. And it's quite possible this guy will be picking and singing when the CCMAs come to town. Here's West Coast singer-songwriter Craig Young, who once played in Terry Clark's backing band. This is a brand new track called Strangers.

0: Brand new music from Newfoundland's own Craig Young. That's a new track called Strangers. And still with the news here that that the CCMAs are coming to town in 2027, fall of 2027. You know, a lot of people are talking here now about all the country themed events that are coming at us. And it's got me wondering something. You know, between the Churchill Park Music Festival, of course, now we've got the Chicks, Keith Urban, some of the headliners that have been announced there. We got the CCMAs coming. And, you know, it's stirring up a lot of conversation online, no doubt about it. Some people love it. Some people don't. I don't know. But country music, no matter how you slice it, is polarizing. I think this is playing out, you know, in these online social media conversations. It's got me wondering, is country like the cilantro of the music genre, right? I just had to do a quick little check on this. So according to some data from a Nielsen survey, which the latest one I could find, by the way, was 2016. Things have changed since 2016. We all know that. But back then, according to their listener data for audience numbers and stuff, they said, yeah, country music listeners, about 1 in 5 Canadians say they regularly listen to country. That's roughly about the same bit of population that does not like cilantro. Just saying. You know, and the whole cilantro polarization thing, driven by genetics. Some people just genetically predisposed to believe to, you know, for cilantro to taste soapy, therefore not liking it anyways. I just wonder if there's something to this. You know, yes, a lot of things have changed. I think country has really grown, but I don't know. Let's do our own little listener poll here. Why do you think country music is so polarizing? Let us know. You can get in touch whether you love it or you don't. Let us know. You can dart us an email on the go at cbc.ca. Call the talkback line. Tell us exactly what you think. Why country music seems to be so polarizing. 709-576-5207 or 1-800-465-6846. Well, we're moving on to a debate that played out on the floor of the House of Assembly today. It's signposting that the Liberal Party may want to follow in Manitoba's footsteps to bring in stronger regulations around social media. Manitoba Premier Wab Kinew wants his province to be the first in the country to ban social media and AI chatbots for young people 16 years of age and under. Here's Kinew speaking with CBC just last month.
1: I think it's really important for the mental health of young people and just the freedom for young people to be kids while they're growing up. You have these massive tech oligarchs who have made themselves unprecedentedly rich by giving preteen girls body issues and exposing young people to human trafficking and putting toxic content in front of young preteen boys. Minds, like it's a shameful way to make a living. And most importantly to us in Manitoba, it's a real travesty in terms of what should be the prime years of helping the young brain grow so that they can be the great Canadians we want them to be in the future. So we're just going to simplify things. I think it'll help parents too, who are probably spending a lot of heartburn and stress trying to navigate these issues. You know, maybe mom and dad don't have to be the bad guy. They could just point the finger at the premier and say it's his fault. I'm happy if that helps the average family out there. And then just when it comes to implementation, we'll be working over the next few months with families and teachers in the province just to make sure that we get the message out. To be absolutely clear, the accountability is not to be on the parents or the family or the kid. The accountability will rest on the big tech platforms.
0: That was Manitoba Premier Wab Kinew speaking about his plan for a province-wide social media ban for young people 16 years of age and younger. And that appears to have inspired Liberal leader John Hogan. On the floor of the House of Assembly today, he debated the need for stronger online protections for young people. Hogan is urging the province to examine legislative changes which would restrict or prohibit young people from accessing social media. Here are some of the highlights from that exchange.
2: So I just have some facts I want to read out here. For example, from the Government of Canada and the Public Health Agency of Canada, which has found that problematic social media use among adolescents is associated with poor psychological well-being, emotional problems, lower life satisfaction, cyberbullying, and school and social functioning difficulties. The developmental and social concerns identified in Canadian research shows that there's reduced attention spans, disrupted sleep patterns, increased loneliness, social isolation, body image issues, exposure to harmful or exploitative content, cyberbullying, decreased physical activity, academic difficulties, and delayed emotional and social development. The CPS, the Canadian Pediatric Society, said this, and this is a quote from them, "We are in the midst of a youth mental health crisis." So I have two little kids. They're 9 years old and they're 4 years old. And, you know, I guess I would admit that they do have their own tablets and they do spend quite a bit of time on their tablets. We're careful about it. We make sure that the content that they watch and what they use their tablets for are limited. But it gets away from you sometimes. And just as a little example, my little four-year-old, you know, he might watch these short little videos. He hears some things maybe he shouldn't hear on it, and he sees kids acting a certain way. And his behavior changes within minutes. He kind of starts acting like them. It's not really appropriate. So we got to make sure we take it away from him. But you see a four-year-old change their personality in a matter of minutes is pretty scary. I went home last night and told Maggie, my daughter, I said, "Daddy presented a petition to the House of Assembly to take away your internet and your social media and your tablet." I can tell you, man, she said, "Daddy, no!" She freaked out at me, but, you know, I don't think she knows that I don't quite have the authority I used to 8 or 9 months ago to do that. The good news about my little four-year-old is he was playing a little game with his tablet with himself, and it fell down, and it smashed to pieces. So he doesn't have his iPad anymore. But you know what? He was so good about it. He realized it was gone, and he realizes it was his fault. And when I came home yesterday, he didn't have it there. And you know what he said? "Daddy, will you play with me?" Like, how great is that? We need to take those steps to look at how we can, as a province, do things to limit the exposure that our children are suffering from this. It's not going to be an easy thing to do. When I looked at it and what other countries are doing, no other province has taken the step. I noted that the government of Manitoba is looking at it. But I think we need the help of all our provinces and the government of Canada to look at how we deal with this as a society and as a country. But why can't Newfoundland and Labrador be a leader in this? Why can't we take some first steps? Why can't we consult and say, what are the options to restrict this use for children in our province? As I said, if we're not protecting our children as government, as members of the opposition, as 40 people elected to look after children in this province, who's going to do it?
3: The Honourable Minister of Education, Early Childhood Development.
4: This PMR is about children, but it's also about our teachers, our classrooms, our parents, our families, our communities. This affects everyone. And it's really, it's not a partisan piece. This affects every district, every family, everyone that we need to address. And I always say it's people helping people. That's what it's about. And our most valuable resource, I know you're sick of hearing me say it, but it's true. Our children and our youth are our most valuable resource. And I can say in the many, many years I've been coaching youth, in fact, this is the first year in 31 years I'm not coaching soccer, simply because I wanted to make sure I had time. So here we are over here. But one of our mottos was field time over screen time. And getting more and more children out doing activities in the fresh air and staying away from the computers, laptops, and that. And I'm confident all members in this House of Assembly will agree that the health and safety of our children is paramount. It's like the safe and caring schools policy, something that we're working to update. It hasn't been updated the last 2013, but we're going to work towards that. Times change. Things advance, especially when you're talking about technology that moves at a lot faster pace than we think here. So some of the things we're going to do when we're updating this policy is we're going to include up-to-date evidence-based best practices. We're going to recognize the realities of the school system in 2026. Social media has been proven to be a source of timely information, connection, information sharing, news, and networking. But there is there is a growing pressure worldwide to restrict access to certain social media sites.
0: That was Education Minister Paul Dint speaking in the House of Assembly today. Before that, you heard Liberal leader John Hogan, who put forth his first private member's resolution.
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9: I'm Stephanie Skenderis. Tonight, a new report on just how much the FIFA World Cup will cost. We look at how the spending math adds up. Plus, the Prime Minister and BC Premier meet in the wake of the Alberta pipeline plan and carbon price deal, and the true scale of the Ebola outbreak. That and more on Your World Tonight.
10: From CBC News, The World This Hour, I'm Kaz Boivin. Prime Minister Mark Carney has met with BC Premier David Eby in Vancouver to discuss Ottawa's major projects plan. Carney's visit came after he signed a deal with Alberta last week toward getting a new pipeline built to the Pacific. Eby says economic growth must be balanced with environmental protection, including maintaining the moratorium on oil tanker traffic off BC's northern coast. Heading into the meeting, Carney insisted that any pipeline plan would have to be sustainable.
11: That means in partnership with First Nations. It means building with an emphasis on sustainability as well as prosperity.

0: Affairs Minister Anita Anand revealing Canada is summoning its Israeli ambassador. Some 50 boats met near Turkey last week, saying they would pierce through the naval blockade on Gaza. Israel stopped the flotilla in international waters. Israel's National Security Minister Itamar Ben-Gvir posted video of activists at a detainment center.
1: Free Palestine!
0: One can be seen getting pushed to the ground after shouting at her captors. Most detainees are on the floor, their hands zip-tied. Ben-Gvir himself raising an Israeli flag over them. He's previously been sanctioned by Canada for inciting violence. Now, Israeli Prime Minister Benjamin Netanyahu says his minister's treatment of detainees is not in line with his country's norms and values. Also calling the activists terrorist supporters, saying authorities will deport them. Rafi Bujikan, Young CBC News, Ottawa.
2: The U.S. Justice Department has indicted former Cuban leader Raul Castro on charges of murder and conspiracy to kill Americans. It stems from Cuba's shooting down of civilian planes in 1996. They were flown by a Cuban-American group that said the planes were over international waters and trying to help Cubans fleeing on rafts. Cuba accused them of violating its airspace. Raul, the brother of Cuba's revolutionary leader Fidel Castro, was defense minister at the time. Today, U.S. Acting Attorney General Todd Blanche says the indictment is about accountability.
3: President Trump is committed to restoring a very simple but important principle. If you kill Americans, we will pursue you, no matter who you are, no matter what title you hold, and in this case, no matter how much time has passed.
2: The indictment also comes as the Trump administration has been dialing up the pressure on Cuba, pushing for regime change. The World Health Organization says the risk from an Ebola outbreak in Central Africa is high at the regional level, but low at the global level, and it warns more cases are likely. Infections have so far been reported in the Democratic Republic of the Congo, as well as Uganda. There have been 51 confirmed cases, around 600 suspected cases, and as many as 139 deaths. Manitoba Premier Wab Kanu says it might be time for Manitobans to stop changing their clocks. He posted on social media asking for them to weigh in.
4: Which way should we go? Do you want the earlier sunrises in winter with standard time, or do you want the later sunsets in summer with daylight time?
2: BC and Alberta have already stopped the time change. Ontario's passed its own legislation, but it's conditional on what neighboring provinces and states do. And finally, the Ottawa Charge are hoping to even up the Professional Women's Hockey League Championship Series tonight against the Montreal Victoire. The Charge kept their season alive in the best-of-five series, winning 2-1 on Monday. However, if the Victoire are victorious tonight, they'll take home the PWHL's coveted Walter Cup. The game starts 7 p.m. Eastern. That's your World This Hour. For CBC News, I'm Kaz Boivin.
5: You're listening to On the Go here on CBC Radio 1. I'm Chrissy Holmes, and really grateful to have you here. We got a few interesting stories to share with you. So our money columnist Bruce Sellery loves digging into a good news story, and not sure if you saw the headlines yesterday, but Canada's annual inflation rate rose 2.8%. That's according to some of the latest numbers from Statistics Canada, large part due to the prices you're paying, listener, at the pumps, right? But, you know, so I don't know about you, but you're probably already starting to plan your summer, thinking about where you're going to go, what you're going to do, the money is going to cost to do it all. Bruce is going to be along with some tips on how to reframe this narrative, right, at a time when everything's pretty tight. Plus, we're going to be hitting the road to learn a little bit more about one of the hardest things one young man's ever done. And you know what? He's just started. We're going to check in with a young man from BC who is biking across the island, raising awareness of men's mental health. First, though, Paula Gill, host of the broadcast, is with me here in studio. Hey, Paula.
6: Hello, Chrissy. Whew, I had just coming back from a 4-day weekend, so forgive me if
5: you need another vacation.
6: I need a vacation from my vacation. This always happens.
5: It always happens. Listener, you know the deal. You come back from vacation, and you really actually feel like you need another vacation. Never fails. But I wouldn't have known unless you just said it.
6: Anyway, today, speaking of vacation, we are going to be connecting with a really well-known boat builder who just spent, the long weekend in northern Spain. There was this incredible International Maritime Festival happening there with wooden boats from all over the world, including the replica of the San Juan, which is this Basque whaling ship that is eventually going to make its

0: way to Labrador. So we speak with Jerome Canning, who was over there kind of representing, one of the people representing this province. And we're going to talk about lobster off the shores of Quebec with rising open temperatures. Now, this is a fishery that's not really a big thing there. And the waters off Newfoundland, you know, warmer, a certain temperature range is really, lobsters really like. And that's, you know, the temperature we're getting into, I guess.
1: Right. Yeah. Yeah.
0: Not too hot, not too cold.
1: I got to tell you, I'm still thinking about Jerome over there in the showboat scene, right? Like in this boating festival. He must have loved that.
0: He did.
1: Oh, you know he did.
0: Yeah, he had a lot to say. And he was, you know, people were asking him a lot of questions about Newfoundland. And he had a small wooden boat over there with him as well. Yeah, there was a lot going on. It was really cool. He was invited by Parks Canada to be a part of this. Of course, they were involved in this whole, you know, the San Juan reconstruction.
1: And when's it all happening? Is that this summer?
0: No, I asked them that. No, it's definitely going to be 2027. That's what they're all talking about over there and figuring it. So much they have to figure out. Like they have to finish the boat. Then they have to train a crew of sailors on how to sail this. So they're replicating this in like the 1500s in every way with this journey. Mm-hmm. Every single thing that's a part of this, they're replicating like how it was done. So they have to like create a program to teach these sailors how to sail this ship and so on and so forth. So it's a lot.
1: Such a cool story. And it's probably going to take them a while to get here too.
0: Yeah.
1: You know, like all that stuff. I suppose it's going to be documented heavily. Like this has got to be a documentary.
0: Of course. Oh, this is already being, you know, very well documented.
1: Yes. Well, and by our own crew. Sorry, Paula. I was just tapping mindlessly on the table with my lip gloss. Thank you. We've got a number of stories in Lister. If you want to catch up on this story and see the pictures, I know Patrick Butler, Radio Canada, has done a bunch. He was over there, got beautiful pictures. I'm stoked. And I can't wait to hear what Jerome makes of it too.
0: Yes, and Peter Cowan was over there too. Yes, and he is working on a big story that will air across the country on this. So stay tuned for that.
1: Can't wait. Can't wait. Okay, Paula, thank you.
0: Thanks, Chrissy.
1: That's Paula Gale, host of the broadcast. And you're not going to want to miss that. So she's got that fresh edition of the show here coming up just after the news at 6, 5:30 most parts of Labrador, right here on CBC Radio 1. Well, 500 kilometers down, just, you know, 7,000 more to go. Yep, that... It's a lot of pedaling, right? And right now, Justin Graham of Victoria, BC, is cycling through central Newfoundland. The 22-year-old kicked off his long journey across the country on Friday, starting at Cape Spear. And he's starting now because May is Mental Health Awareness Month. And Graham is devoting his track to men's mental health. On the Go's Gavin Sims reached him earlier today.
2: Hi there, Justin. Where have I reached you?
3: I'm currently somewhere just outside of Badger. I'm along the Trans-Canada Railway Trail, and I'm in a very remote section. So best I could say is the middle of nowhere.
2: That sounds like a good enough place to be.
3: Yeah.
2: Justin, it's been a few days now since you left Cape Spear and started your journey across the country. How are you making out?
3: I would say it's been one of the hardest things I've ever had to do in my life, mainly just because your weather is so much more difficult than the mild climate we have over in Victoria. Mm. But the lovely people of Newfoundland have been a real saving grace for me along this trip. I've talked to many lovely people who have helped me out along the way and some who have even given me a place to stay. So I think if it weren't for that, I genuinely don't know how I would have made it this far. I'm still feeling energetic and ready to push on through the day.
2: That's awesome. You haven't lost hope.
3: I haven't lost hope. No, not quite yet. Hopefully not, but...
2: Yeah, May in Newfoundland is probably more like March in BC.
3: Well, I've been telling people, I'm like, May in Newfoundland is probably more like a February in Victoria, to be honest. Like, in February, I was biking in shorts and a t-shirt back home, and then out here, I have like 4 layers on, 2 gloves, so it's much different.
2: Good God, yeah. Biking in your shorts in February, you'd be jailed for doing that here.
3: I would be in cuffs, for sure. Yeah.
2: Have you been this far east before?
3: I've been all the way to South Africa. And then I've been to California, but I've never been anywhere else in Canada other than British Columbia. So this is my first time all the way out here.
2: So Justin, I know that this journey of yours is very personal. Tell us why you're biking across the country in the name of men's mental health.
3: Yeah, well, I started off at the University of Victoria studying political science, and then I realized that was not really the career path I wanted to find myself in, so I transferred to psychology. And then as I was taking psychology, I was focusing my research on men's mental health, perhaps because I was selfishly interested in learning a bit more about myself, mm-hmm. I suppose, and I just found that the more I learned about men's mental health, the more tools I was able to use for myself to help me get through the, you know, the challenges of life. And so I graduated university this April. And after, you know, spending most of that time researching and writing papers on men's mental health, I thought, you know, since I am biking across Canada, I may as well try and spread that message and spread some of the tools and knowledge that I've learned through my degree along the way. So that's kind of the plan. Yeah.
2: Amazing. And I'm a stranger to you basically. So I kind of feel a bit weird asking you this, but like, what are you comfortable sharing with me about, you know, your own experiences with mental health?
3: Yeah. Well, I mean, it's totally fair question. Not uncomfortable at all. I've lived a very privileged life. I don't have any trauma story or any crazy one instance to give you, but what I can say is there's some things I've struggled with. There's been instances in my life where I've had you know, periods of quite strong depression, and anxiety is a challenge that I you know, I battle quite frequently. But it's, you know, I wouldn't say it's anything too out of the ordinary that a lot of people and men feel just going through life. And mm-hmm. I think that's why I want to try and like spread some of that around, because, you know, everybody struggles. Life is all about suffering. It's all about overcoming challenges and barriers. And I think ultimately, if I can help people approach life and go through life and make it a little bit easier, I will have done my purpose and accomplished my goal.
2: And is there any one message that you're sharing along the way?
3: Yeah, that's a great question. I don't have one fully coherent or thought out message or sentence that I have, I guess. But I think one thing that I've already learned just spending 6 days biking across this country is that I am so much more capable of anything that I ever thought I was. And I think that goes true for anybody. Like a lot of people, when they hear I'm biking across Canada, they always say like, oh, I could never do that. And I every time I just have to disagree. I think, you know, everybody is so much stronger than they think they are. They are so much more capable of doing so much more than they think they are. And I think if you can have that mindset and you know, approach the challenges and barriers that you would through life, I think that's the way to go.
2: Yeah, and you've got a long ways to go. You're basically just getting started here, but your mind is going to be put to the test.
3: Yeah, it's definitely going to be. I mean, it's already been such a mental battle. I've almost given up twice. I phoned my parents and was saying I might take the bus that goes all the way across Newfoundland to Fort Abascus, but my mom and dad were like, Justin, like we're proud of you no matter what, but we know that if you get home, you're going to regret not biking through Newfoundland. And I think they're right. So I'm glad I'm still trekking on. Well, it's quite funny because I don't think people usually consider Nova Scotia to be this Hawaiian tropic place to vacation. No. But to me, I'm like, this is Nova Scotia is my Hawaii right now. So I'm very much looking forward to the climate over there.
2: Yeah, it's making me wonder what the hell we're all doing here.
3: Yeah, I think anybody living anywhere can often think that. Yeah.
2: Yeah. I know there's a fundraising element to all this. Like, what do people need to know about that?
3: Yeah, so I'm fundraising for Heads Up Guys. They were initially based out of the University of British Columbia, but they've recently become their own independent organization. And I chose their organization because they provide a lot of online tools and services that men can access anonymously. And digitally. And through the research I did, I learned that men primarily go to the internet for mental health help because there's a lot of stigma surrounding help seeking for especially men. And I thought Heads Up Guys just did such a great job with their online tools and the way that they're able to connect men to different support systems and therapists and everything, that I thought they were just like a no-brainer.
2: What do you think needs more attention in this world when it comes to men's mental health?
3: I would say the biggest thing is I think a lot of guys think that strength comes from being purely independent, being purely self-sufficient and like kind of like picking up your bootstraps and doing it yourself. Mm-hmm. But I think if you look back on the history of the human race, humans did not get to the point where they are today by doing everything alone and in solitude. Humans are the most successful species on the planet, specifically because we are so good at working together and pulling ourselves up and supporting each other. And I think if men can reframe the way they view strength and view, you know, getting support for mental health through cooperation and support, I think that would be the best way to get men to seek help when they need it, or to even give help when other people need it. I think that's just the best way to look at it, because one of the worst things you could do to a guy who's reluctant to seek help would be like, oh, like you would be telling him he needs help, or being like, oh, like, because you don't want to make a guy feel weak who might struggle mm-hmm. with that kind of thing. So I think if you're able to reframe it and being like, strength actually comes from numbers, not from solitude, I think that's the best way to help a guy out who might be reluctant to do so by himself.
2: That's a great answer. When do you hope to get to Port of Basque?
3: I reckon it'll probably take 4 or 5 more days from where I am. So I camped out in Grand Falls, Windsor last night. I'm about 40 kilometers away from there.
2: Okay.
3: So I'm hoping to make it to Deer Lake tomorrow. And then, 3 or 4 days from Deer Lake, I'd say.
2: And how long before you're back home again?
3: Great question. I've kind of been telling people if I'm enjoying myself, I could take up to 3 months. If I'm an absolute wreck, I'm going to just pedal to the metal and do it in a month and a half. but I'd say 2 months is a safe bet for sure.
2: Right on. That's good. You've got time. You're not in a rush.
3: Yeah. Yeah.
2: So Justin, yeah, you're kind of, this is kind of like you've kind of taken yourself out of the equation a bit here. You're doing your own thing. You're not tied to, you know, the normal things that, a university graduate might be.
3: Yes. I'm definitely in that period of life where I just graduated, so I don't have school to commit to, but I also don't have a proper job yet. So if there's any time to do nothing but cycle every day, it's now.
2: Yeah. Did anyone give you that advice, or did it just dawn upon you, you know, this is my time to just kind of cut loose and do something kind of wild?
3: I hope you record the radio, because I'll get my friend Jake to tune in, because we were out drinking one night and he was like, dude, I'd love to bike across America. And I was like, yeah, man, we'll bike across America. But then he got accepted into law school. So congratulations to him, but he wasn't able to do that. And I decided with everything going on in America, maybe Canada might be a better idea. So I have to credit him for the idea, but I have to credit myself for committing to it.
2: Good on you, man. Justin, thanks for taking a moment to chat. I hope I didn't slow you down too much here. I'm sure that there will always be another ferry once you get to Port of Basque. So,
3: not at all. And I've been stretching as we've been talking, which I desperately needed. So,
2: oh, awesome. All right. Well, best of luck on the journey. And maybe we'll check in with you later down the road.
3: Okay. Well, that's wonderful. I really appreciate the opportunity to speak with you.
2: Take care. Be safe.
3: Okay. You take care as well.
1: That's Justin Graham of Victoria, BC. And On the Go's Gavin Sims reached him earlier today as he was right on the first stretch of his cross-country bike ride for men's mental health. And you can follow along and find out a little bit more about his cause if you wish. So Justin is documenting his journey on Instagram. And if you want to find him, his handle is J, just the letter J, cycles 03. Talking money, then you're talking no matter. Ching, ching, bling, bling. Numbers matter in personal finances. And the news yesterday from Statistics Canada showed what most of us already know. Prices were up, precisely 2.8%. So today, money columnist Bruce Sellery is here to talk about the numbers, yes, but also give some advice that goes beyond the numbers. Bruce is the CEO of the nonprofit credit counseling agency, Credit Canada. Hi, Bruce.
4: Hi, Chrissy.
1: What did you make of those inflation numbers?
4: Pretty much as expected. March up 2.4%, April up 2.8%. If there's any good news, and I'm really stretching here, it's that some economists expected the inflation number to exceed 3%. Gas prices were up almost 30% year over year, and the number would have been higher had it not been for the removal of the excise tax on fuel. Food inflation actually pulled back a little bit from 4% in March to 3.5% in April. But it's really important to note that these percentages represent price increases. So the increase slowed ever so slightly in April. It doesn't mean prices declined. Said another way, if your family's grocery bill was $1,000 a month in April of last year, it's $1,035 this year. Did you get paid another $35? Maybe, but maybe not. So where does that $35 come from? Do you reduce the amount of meat or fresh foods you buy? Do you cut back somewhere else? Or do you fall further behind paying down credit cards? Really, really not easy. Now, the Bank of Canada will make its next rate announcement on June the 10th, and it seems likely that they will stand pat on rates at this point because inflation isn't so broadly felt across other parts of the economy that they will have to act.
1: Yeah. And I mean, just saying the obvious here, summer's going to be here soon. And people, I think, are starting to already gear down. What words of money wisdom might you have for people as we head into the warm season?
4: Shift to a positive focus. I have gotten very tired of myself these last few weeks. Yes, there has been a lot of news that affects personal finance, and it's my job to bring some insight on what all that means. But come on, I know I've been a bit of a fun sponge soaking up all the fun. So it's time to shift to a positive focus. Here's my idea for you. The quality of your life in the present is a function of the future that you're living into. Think about it. You've got this dreaded task, and on the days you have something to look forward to afterwards, a meal, a TV show, time with friends or family, it's a little bit easier in the moment. And I believe that the ability to look forward to something is a skill. It's not a reflection of your reality. It's not your temperament. It is a skill that you can learn, just like any other skill.
1: Okay, well, how do you build that skill?
4: Number one, identify things that are already in your future that you're looking forward to. So, for example, in July, my dad and stepmother are hosting Celebration. It is a tradition that dates back decades, and there are t-shirts, there's special desserts. We all sing Johnny Appleseeds. It's awesome. The skill is not planning the event. I just show up at that event. The skill is in putting Celebration front of center and top of mind. I actually have a piece of paper that includes a list of things that I'm looking forward to. Literally, it says that. So write your own list. And maybe you have a vacation already booked. Maybe there's a street festival that you always go to. Write all that down. The second part of the skill is in brainstorming new things to look forward to. So they could be experiences, events, books, movies, doesn't matter what they are. And maybe it's people you could see. Who is your guaranteed good time friend? And if you don't have one, if you don't have someone you can name, you need to go shopping for new friends because you need guaranteed good time friends. AI can be a big help here. I live in X. I like to do Y. My budget is Z. Give me a list of five things to look forward to. And third, write them down somewhere. Buy the concert tickets, invite the friend to the street festival, and put it in your calendar. Why? Because the quality of your life in the present is a function of the future that you're living into. The news that we surround ourselves with is so, so bleak right now. So the future can feel pretty bleak. This is a way to shift your focus towards positive things that make you happy.
1: What is it called? Anticipatory utility?
4: Yes, yes, anticipatory, yes.
1: Okay, so how does this connect with happiness?
4: Because I'm going to recommend you spend money on some of these things. So Chrissy, are you there? Did you just fall off your chair?
1: No.
4: I just heard a crash. Are you still there? You're still with me? Yes. Like, who is this guy? Life is meant to be lived. Money is meant to be spent. money is a great tool to enable the living of a great life. And the pitfall is that a lot of what people spend their money on doesn't deliver what they actually want. Maybe in the short term, sure, like who doesn't love takeout? We crave instant gratification more today than at any other time in history. But maybe takeout tonight isn't what's going to do it for you. Maybe a concert to look forward to in a few weeks is a more effective way of using that money tool. So what I'm saying is not don't spend. What I'm saying is be intentional about spending. And in particular, spend on some things that will occur in the future so you can look forward to them in the present.
1: I think what you heard was my jaw hitting the desk, Bruce.
4: Yes, that's what it was.
1: I've got it back in place here now, but do tell, like, what does the research actually say on this idea?
4: It's pretty compelling. It fits under an area called positive psychology, which I am immediately suspicious of that phrase because it sounds so woo-woo and abstract. But in practice, the data is clear. One concept is called proactive coping. And the research shows that looking forward to things can act as a cortisol buffer. When you activate the brain's reward centers using positive visualization, you can reduce your nervous system's fight or flight response. So first, book early and get delayed gratification, and then delay gratification. Second, microdose future joy. I love that phrase, microdose. Don't wait for the capital V vacation. Plan a coffee date with a friend. And third, talk about it. When you talk about things you're looking forward to, you can actually visualize the future, which amplifies the emotional benefit. So on my piece of paper, I have this whole section called positive focus, and I write down all the things. So Chrissy, think about it. What is one thing you are looking forward to for the summer?
1: Microdosing? I mean, I'm joking.
4: Okay.
1: Sunshine? You know, sitting outside when it's warm. It'd be nice.
4: Yeah, it's going to be great. Okay, good.
1: I won't count on it. We do live in Newfoundland and Labrador, but,
4: yeah, but
1: you
4: it
1: know.
4: It happens occasionally.
1: The dream keeps me going, I got to say.
4: Yes, love it.
1: All right, Bruce. Thanks for this.
4: Take care. Bye-bye.
1: That's Bruce Ellery. Bruce is the CEO of the nonprofit credit counseling agency, Credit Canada.

0: Party's over, says Kira Mahoney. I still can't get over Bruce and his get-along gang over there with their little celebration. Oh, so nice. My goodness. I don't know if everybody gets along in your family or if you guys do that kind of thing, but I don't know. What's your plan? What's your family doing? I can't stop picturing his little matching jumpsuits and everything. Cute. Anyway, let us know if you've got any big plans you're looking forward to. Apparently, there you go. Full permission to go spend the money now. Not usually a thing Bruce Ellery says. But yeah, let us know. On the go at cbc.ca. We're all making plans. Starting to warm up here now. Hopefully. Sorry, I know not anytime soon for the north coast of Labrador. Heads up, winter's coming back. She'll be over by Friday, though. Yeah, I'm just going to stop talking. Sometimes you just got to know when to stop talking. Huge thanks to the On The Go team. As always, Kira Mahoney here and for Kent Cave behind the glass. Also, Gavin Sims, our producer, Julie Skinner. I'm Chrissy Holmes. Thank you, listener, for listening. We love hearing from you, too. We'll let you do the talking. Now call the talk back line, 709-576-5207 or 1-800-465-6846 or tell us what you think via email. We love that, too, onthego@cbc.ca. Take care. We'll chat again tomorrow.
1: This is CBC News in Newfoundland and Labrador. I'm Mike Moore. Families of those with intellectual disabilities are calling on the province to allow support workers in acute care settings. This after a woman was admitted to a hospital in St. John's and died without her support in March. 43-year-old Krista Ball was used to having around-the-clock care due to cerebral palsy and other complications. CBC's Maddie Ryan reports.
2: Connie Williams was told the Health Sciences Center was just following policy when her sister was denied a support worker at bedside, despite previous requests being approved.
3: Krista had the mentality of about an 8-year-old. So imagine putting your 8-year-old child into an unfamiliar surroundings, blind, unable to communicate.
2: Williams doesn't understand why this policy from the 2005 Provincial Home Support Program standards is only being enforced now. It says subsidized service is not provided to individuals in hospital.
3: We weren't asking for any extra funding. We weren't asking for anything extra. We just wanted that care to follow her through from the home into the hospital.
2: Health Minister Leila Evans wasn't available for an interview. A statement from the Department of Health says it deals with requests on a case-by-case basis, and it's developing a policy to set out clear guidelines. Citizens Representative Bradley Moss has been advocating for that since 2023.
4: I'm not prepared to let this go.
2: Moss doesn't know when that policy will come into place, but he says he's encouraged by recent conversations with the health minister. Maddie Ryan, CBC News, St. John's.
1: Well, without a clearer version for the next 5 years, it will be hard to keep economic momentum going in Labrador West. That's according to Labrador City Mayor Jordan Brown, reacting to yesterday's announcement about the review of the Churchill Falls MOU. Premier Tony Wakeham says significant improvements need to be made before a deal can be reached, but Brown says Labrador West needs power now.
5: Right now, that is having a disastrous effect on our economic growth. It shakes investor confidence in the region. And right now, you know, we can't do anything. We have industrial lots that were purchased, and businesses can't even develop on them. So this is, you know, I guess we're between a rock and a hard place right now, because we can't grow, we can't build, we can't move forward as of today's date. There's nothing we can do.
1: Brown says if nothing moves forward and there's no new power for the area, it's hard to sell the region to buyers in the mining and energy sector. The Canadian Country Music Awards are coming to St. John's next year. The announcement was made this morning with multiple politicians and city representatives in attendance, as well as the president of the Canadian Country Music Association. The city has been busy over the last couple of years with hosting big events. Mayor Danny Breen says the economic impact from this event is likely on par.
6: You compare the economic impact, it's probably equivalent to a Brier. It's around, you know, $15 to $18 million economic impact. It also gives us a great opportunity to market the city, market the province. People, when they come to St. John's, they usually arrive early or stay late.
1: More than 2,000 industry people gather every year for the celebration. Over 27,000 people participated in events around Kelowna last year for Canadian Country Music Week. The St. John's event will run from September 15th to the 18th. And finally, Amelia Earhart is standing again back at the monument in Harbor Grace that was built in her honor in 2007. The bronze statue was stolen last spring and cut into pieces. It was then recovered in August in a wooded area in Hearts Content, about 30 kilometers away. Artist Morgan McDonald was tasked with fixing the statue, rather, so it could be returned to its former site. McDonald is well known for his bronze pieces, having also refurbished the National War Memorial in downtown St. John's ahead of its 100th anniversary.
7: It was in pieces. It was, you know, she had been cut off at the neck and chest and legs. And I think everybody was hopeful that, that it could be put back together and repaired. And I think they were just waiting for me to have an assessment on this and see if it was possible. But the moment I saw it, I had a lot of hope for this because I could see that, I could see a path forward.
1: The monument honors Earhart's first solo transatlantic flight in 1932 when she took off from Harbor Grace and landed in Northern Ireland 15 hours later. And that is the CBC News for this hour. For more news, weather, and photos, you can check us out online. I'm Mike Moore, and the broadcast is coming up next.
2: Wooden boats of all sizes from all over the globe. We'll hear from a boat builder who had a lot to take in northern Spain. And is there a lobster boom coming in Quebec? I'm Paula Gale. Welcome to the broadcast. A maritime festival that celebrates traditional boats just happened in northern Spain. Our first guest today was there as a part of a group representing this province. Jerome Canning is a boat builder with the Wooden Boat Museum. He had a lot to take in there, including the replica of the San Juan. Of course, the original whaling ship sank in Red Bay Harbor way back in 1565. I reached Jerome on Friday for a chat.
8: We're in Pasaya, which is in really just very close to San Sebastian, but Pasaya is a town unto itself. So the festival is actually the Pasaya Festival of the Sea, right in the middle of the square right now, right on the edge of the harbor.
2: And this is what they call the Basque region, Basque country.
8: This is the Basque region, that's right. It's the north of Spain, the Bay of Biscay, which is just off the shore here. It's lovely, beautiful. And rough and rainy and windy. It's all the same stuff that we have in Newfoundland.
2: Oh, the power of the Atlantic.
8: Yeah.
2: So, Jerome, before we talk about, the San Juan, so tell us more about this festival and why you wanted to be there.
8: Well, it was an invite from Parks Canada, but the initial invite actually came from the Albola Factoria, which is the school here. The boat shop here that built the San Juan, they invited Canada as special guests, and Parks Canada responded and asked the Wooden Boat Museum if we would like to attend, which we did. We had to have a boat. But equally, the Indigenous people were asked. That's our Labrador Innu with a kayak and a birch bark canoe. So there's a few other groups that accompanied us, or we accompanied them, whatever you like, way you like to think of it. We have Noah Nakasuk is there. He's with his kayak. We have people with birch bark canoe. We have Red Bay represented there with their information booth about what's in Red Bay. So it's really, Newfoundland, Labrador, and part of Quebec is well represented.
2: I'm just wondering, what kinds of comments are you hearing from local people there? Is there a language barrier?
8: Totally a language barrier. But what the festival people have done, they have provided translators. So these are people that are right in the community. As a matter of fact, where the square is, two of the people that are helping us live right, I think I'm looking at their house here, right across the square. So it's right, the streets are narrow, the houses are right on the edge of a roadway, very narrow roadway, and our tents were set up in tents. That's our booth, it's tents. It's very close loads of people walking, attending, even in all the rain that we had since the start, which today is a beautiful day, sunny and lovely.
9: And I guess let's talk about the San Juan. You know, were you able to get up close to this replica?
8: Oh, of course. I was aboard a couple of times now. She's docked right next to where our tent is. And that's the highlight of the event, of course. She was launched there not that long ago, and she's sitting in the water, just like I said, right next to us. And people are going aboard. It was just like any, you know, lovely 1563 replica. People are incredibly curious. And I was here 11 years ago, so I was very curious to see what it looks like at, as a finished boat. Now, she needs her topsails and mast, but she's, for the most part, complete.
9: And how would you describe this vessel, you know?
8: Well, I don't know if you can envision a galleon, a Spanish galleon. This would be one that is going towards that size. It's 70-some feet. Bowsprit is, makes it a bit longer, but she's rounded. She's very tubby-like. It, you know, if you look at it, which the reason for that is that the insides, the hole, had to fit barrels of whale oil. And so the shape of the center, as it comes to the shear at the top decks, it actually is very, very narrow. But at the waterline, she's, you know, fatter, right? So, and at the waterline was where the barrels were set. It's not something that you see anymore. We're, you know, in our fishing boats, and all our boats are big, broad, wide-decked, wide boats. This one is more streamlined, but round, you know, rounding section.
9: Yeah, it looks a little top-heavy, you know?
8: Yeah, you know, it does. It's, we talk about this all the time. It has rock ballast. I went down right down where the ballast is, and there's a bit of space above the ballast, but it's all this rock, round, obviously Basque rock, round, all fitted. When they were fitting it, I was thinking about gardeners, you know, decorated. So they were putting these in where, of course, at sea and sea conditions, they didn't want them to roll. There's no cementing. These rocks are sort of fitted like a rock mason would do, right? A mason will do.
9: And are there any other, you know, ships or boats there that are of interest to you?
8: A lot of them. We had last night the opening at the festival was a thing called a parade of sails. So there's about half a dozen or more tall ships that are there. I haven't had a chance as yet because we're very busy at our booth, but tomorrow morning I'm going to start. There's three other people over here with me, board members that actually on their own money came. So we're going to take turns at our booth tomorrow to take a look at the other boats, go aboard. If you're attending the festival in an official way, this is something they encourage you to do because those attendees are all people involved with heritage boats. So it's really nice. So I make time tomorrow morning to get aboard and see all this lovely stuff.
9: In terms of knowledge and things like that, what are you going to take home with you?
8: Well, we have a lot of people there. We've got Galicians, Croatians. We have, obviously, the Basque, the Spanish, people of the sea. All the people of the North Atlantic have either a small boat, because there is little rowboats. You know, one thing that you get from them all is the enthusiasm and the love of boats. And they too, like almost all organizations that are creating these boats, are, you know, they look for volunteers. They're paid staff. They really had to do you know, all kinds of stuff to get the money. Very little of the boats that are being built were state sponsored. You know, which is interesting, and a lot of them have been at it a long time, and it's really encouraging to see that because our wooden boat museum, we've done very, very well, but we're always, you know, basically we're always salesmen, right? So, you know, we're always trying to find ways to fund our museum and stuff. And so you see while attending this is, we're not the only ones doing this. And we, you know, you're always asking, so what do you do? Getting tips or, you know, direction. Always well led. So far, meeting, especially Xavier Ghosh, that's the head of the Ebola workshop here. He's a charismatic, very smart guy. And you can see why this festival is quite a success. But he also has a team. He's got 34 workers at the shop, and he's inspirational. And they're all been there since it began. So that's commendable and encouraging.
9: Yeah, this whole San Juan replica has been a huge undertaking. And we've been trying to follow along the story. And I guess the ship is going to be setting sail to Labrador this summer.
8: We're always trying to nail that down. That's it's close. They talk about 2027 with it's becoming more solid, but it's still a little bit, they got a lot of work to do, but nothing like what has been done. Most of that is in the rigging, but bigger than that is actually, this is a 1563 sailboat. I mean, who's sailing those? So there's going to be a bit of training. They got to give it, its various runs to make sure that she can handle what she was built for, right? To actually sail across to Labrador. So they're going to be working out the bugs, how to manage those types of old time sails, square rig ship. So that's going to be, and it's going to be led by, Xavier, we call him Shabby. So he's going to be, he hopes to lead this. So that's in itself. And he's a sailor. So there's quite a bit of work yet.
9: Yeah, there need to be really good sailors to handle that ancient style ship.
8: Well, they used to take over. He's true. Everything that has been done with this boat has been true to Parks Canada's research. The underwater archaeology of that is, it's so good. There's such good science that uncover that, Sumner Barkham and then Granier, and the books, the four volumes, and this is what they're following. So he follows that quite right to the, he's truly making a replica. Wood that came from the original fours, they make their own tar, they're making their own ropes, they're making their own sails. So I have to tell you, it's quite an undertaking. And even the sailors, the number that went over, he's looking at replicating that average crew that went over. So this is all quite interesting.
9: Before I let you go, what are people there asking you? Are they asking you about Newfoundland and Newfoundland Labrador boat building history and things like that?

0: for lobsters for fried.
1: Okay, well, listen, thanks for talking about your presentation with me today.
0: Okay, it's been a pleasure.
2: That was Dave Drolet. He's a research scientist in the Quebec region. To say goodbye, here are the Brews Brothers, as in Fish and Brews. I'm Paula Gale. I'll see you soon.
3: I was a cook, she was a waitress, down at Salty Sam's Seafood Cafe.

0: if things get stalled here, we're going to be spending more time elsewhere.
1: When I think about what I'm hoping for out of this meeting, it's a fair share for British Columbia of federal investment.
2: The Prime Minister and the BC Premier grapple over faster investment and environmental protection in the shadow of Mark Carney's deal to move Alberta closer to a West Coast pipeline. This is Your World Tonight. I'm Stephanie Skanderas. Also on the program...
3: They're looking for the average rate of about $513 Canadian for a hotel room. What people are being expected to pay and what people are willing to pay, there's a gap there. So you're going to have to see some right sizing in terms of pricing.
2: Some tourism operators and analysts question if it's all worth it, as new numbers suggest the FIFA World Cup will cost governments across Canada $1 billion. It's a closed-door meeting that either opened a lot of opportunities or caused a new rift in BC's relationship with Ottawa. After weeks of tough talk over pipeline politics, Premier David Eby and Prime Minister Mark Carney held crucial talks today in Vancouver. Marina von Stackelberg reports on the face-to-face and the potential fallout.
4: On a day like today... In a province like this, in this setting, you can't help but be optimistic and positive.
5: Mark Carney and BC Premier David Eby with Vancouver's harbour and mountains behind them as the Prime Minister tries to put a sunnier perspective ahead of them. The pair met for the first time since Carney signed another deal with Alberta, setting out the timeline to build an oil pipeline straight through Eby's province.
6: And there's no doubt in my mind but that the Prime Minister is a friend.

0: friend to British Columbia. And an important part of friendship is telling each other the truth.
1: Eby says the truth for BC is that Canada's big development projects must still protect the environment. That includes keeping the ban on oil tanker traffic along BC's north coast. Eby has accused Carney of playing favorites with Alberta Premier Danielle Smith by, quote, rewarding bad behavior, prioritizing the pipeline for a premier who he says threatens to leave the country.
0: What I'm hoping for out of this meeting, it's a fair share for British Columbia.
2: I think I should say a few words about our recent agreement with Alberta.
1: Carney also made his pipeline pitch to BC business leaders. He says it won't go ahead without Alberta following through on carbon capture commitments. And
2: British Columbians should share substantial economic and financial benefits from projects that include or impact them.
1: But Carney was also clear about the path ahead if BC doesn't get on board.
3: If things get stalled here, we're going to be spending more time elsewhere in the country because we need to move forward.
4: This interprovincial squabbling, it's unproductive.
1: Martha Hall Findlay, a former Liberal MP and past executive at Calgary-based oil company Suncor Energy, says Ottawa doesn't need British Columbia's green light.
4: That's not actually how the Constitution works. That said, of course, we collectively would rather have any of these projects be collaborative and with folks on board.
1: That consultation involves First Nations in BC, many of which say they still aren't part of the conversation. Marilyn Slett, president of BC Coastal First Nations, says her group remains firm in not wanting any oil tanker traffic on the sensitive BC North Coast.
5: And no offer of equity or ownership will change our position.
1: Carney has promised no pipeline will go ahead without respecting the government's constitutional obligation to consult Indigenous peoples. Marina Von Stackelberg, CBC News, Ottawa.
6: BC's premier has dismissed Alberta's pipeline plan, calling it a fantasy with no private backer. Instead, Eby points to other so-called nation-building projects his province has sent to the Carney government that are shovel-ready. Let's bring in senior business correspondent Peter Armstrong with more. Peter, let's start with the major projects office. Where are we with that?
7: I mean, it's moving along, right? Prime Minister Mark Carney broke ground at that mine in Quebec just yesterday. There's this huge mining project in Saskatchewan that should actually be producing copper sometime this summer. But Stephanie, the core promise was that Canada would move at, quote, speeds not seen in generations. And so far, at least, we've seen a lot of agreements. But, you know, critics say it's pretty clear that we're still moving at the speed of government, which is not particularly fast.
6: We just heard from Marina Von Stackelberg, David Eby, saying he wants to make sure British Columbia gets what he calls a fair share. Is BC getting a fair share?
7: Look, BC is far and away the biggest hub for these projects. It has more plans and more projects sent to the major projects office than any other province, right? Two huge LNG projects, that North Coast transmission line, a multi-billion dollar expansion of the Red Chris mine, which is way up on the border of BC and Alaska. Then there's this pipeline out of Alberta, at least the proposal for it. And, you know, you hear David Eby talk about how important BC is and how big of a part of the major projects pie BC is getting. So it's understandable people in Alberta tend to bristle when they hear him talking about making sure the province gets its fair share.
6: We also heard Mark Carney say if things get stalled in BC, that Ottawa will be looking elsewhere. What does he mean by that?
7: Well, I think that's something that you can frankly see for yourself, right? Capital is drawn like water downstream. It follows the path of least resistance. And look at just how easily and how quickly the latest version of the Keystone Pipeline expansion to the United States has moved ahead. And compare that to the idea of building a pipeline to BC's West Coast. The one to BC would give Canada the most leverage. It would give Canada the most benefit and would sort of get more Canadian oil to international markets. But it's also the most difficult. It's the most expensive. It's the most politically risky. Building a pipeline to the U.S. will only make Canada more reliant on the American economy, more beholden to U.S. interests. But we've built a system that has made that one easier and the other one more difficult.
6: Hmm. What are you watching for next?
7: I think what everybody's watching for is just the conversion from talk to actual delivering of ideas. And as I say, we saw that announcement yesterday. We'll see a mine open this summer. They'll need to do more of that, if only to prove to international markets and international investors that this is the way things are going, that we are moving ahead and getting more projects done than we used to.
6: Peter, thank you.
7: Yeah, you bet.
6: Senior business correspondent Peter Armstrong in Toronto. The FIFA World Cup is less than a month away, and according to a new report, hosting 13 games could cost Canadian taxpayers more than $1 billion. Now, questions are growing about whether the payoff for the tourism industry will match the price tag. Sheehan Desjardins reports.
8: Front desk to bellman. Assist us at the front desk, please.
9: Hotel X in downtown Toronto has been preparing for the World Cup for years. Smack dab beside the field, management anticipated a much bigger rush. Less than a month out.
10: No nights are sold out yet. And I don't think that demand has been there yet. We're still holding out hope, but if it was anything like Taylor Swift, we would have had all the rooms in a long time ago.
9: Because of road closures linked to the tournament, people have to book a minimum two-night stay on game days, according to Matt Black, the hotel's director of marketing and partnerships. He says bookings are trickling in, but not at the volume they expected.
10: You have a lot of variables, a lot of factors that are new for this particular World Cup. A, it's the first time it's expanded to 48 teams. B, it's being split over three countries, 16 different cities. You have a totally different geopolitical climate right now. Gas prices, airfare, everything is taking its toll.
9: And it's not just Hotel X. Last month, the Toronto Hotel Association said FIFA canceled a slew of bookings in the city. In Vancouver, Canada's other host city, Jackie McMullen, the general manager of Times Square Suites, says they still have plenty of availability, too.
11: We're waiting. We've got a few rooms left. We'll just see how that goes.
9: And in the U.S., the American Hotel and Lodging Association reported bookings are also well below the expectation. Wayne Smith is with the Institute for Hospitality and Tourism Research at Toronto Metropolitan University.
12: The real value in the World Cup isn't actually in the games and the tourism now, it's developing tourism for the next 5-10 years. You experience this after the Olympics, where people for the next 5-10 years, I'm going to go to Vancouver. It became a choice in people's brains when it may not have even thought of beforehand.
9: Not ideal for those hoping to make money now. The Parliamentary Budget Officer estimates Canadian taxpayers are shelling out more than $1 billion to host, costing all levels of government about $82 million per game. But Kelly Jackson with the tourism group at Destination Toronto agrees it will pay off.
11: Literally billions of people tune in to watch each match. And there's such an opportunity for us to inspire future travel to the city. You know, we're going to have all of these people coming to travel here, many of them first-time visitors. They're going to be spending money here on the ground.
9: And says the experience of being at the center of one of the world's biggest sporting events is a win on its own. Sheehan Desjardins, CBC News, Toronto.
6: Coming right up, a critical delay in detection. The World Health Organization now believes the deadly new strain of Ebola has circulated in Central Africa for months. Plus, Donald Trump touts the U.S. indictment of former Cuban President Raul Castro on murder charges dating back to the 90s. Later, we'll have this story.
13: I'm Nick Logan in Vancouver. 2026 is predicted to be yet another one of the hottest years on record. So why is a worst-case scenario prediction for climate change being changed?
14: Yeah, what we have here is this truly a good news, bad news story.
13: I'll explain coming up on Your World Tonight.
6: One person in Ontario is being tested for the Ebola virus. The province's health ministry says the person recently traveled to East Africa, and the testing is out of an abundance of caution. There are no confirmed cases of Ebola in Ontario. As for the outbreak in the Democratic Republic of Congo, officials say there are about 600 suspected cases and nearly 140 deaths. And as Christine Birak reports, a vaccine may still be months away.
15: A man washes his hands at a border crossing in Rwanda as health workers do temperature checks. They're screening people returning from neighboring Democratic Republic of Congo, trying to stem the rising tide of Ebola cases.
16: WHO assesses the risk of the epidemic as the high at the national and regional levels and low at the global level.
15: Tedros Adhanom Ghebreyesus, Director General of the World Health Organization, has declared this outbreak a public health emergency. It's being driven by a rare strain of Ebola, not seen in more than a decade. Nearly half those infected die, and there's no vaccine for it. Officials say they're working to adapt existing vaccines, but a trial for this strain will take time.
17: So this needs to be prioritized as the most promising Bundibugyo candidate vaccine. The information that we have is that this is likely to take 6 to 9 months.
15: Vasi Murthy is the WHO's senior advisor on research and development. He says there is another candidate vaccine which could be ready in 2 to 3 months.
17: They are manufacturing that as we speak, but there is no animal data to support that.
15: Global Affairs Canada says about 3,600 Canadians are registered in the DRC and Uganda. It's not aware of any Canadians being affected by the virus. An American doctor has tested positive for Ebola, and 6 others may have been exposed. The Trump administration withdrew the U.S. from the WHO earlier this year. Last night, Secretary of State Marco Rubio said the emergency declaration came a little late. The head of the WHO responded to Rubio's criticism.
16: So this is very important on what the secretary said.
15: Ghebreyesus says Rubio may not fully grasp how the WHO works with countries.
16: We don't replace the country's work. We only support them. So that's why there could be some lack of understanding.
15: Officials say the outbreak may have been missed for a month or two because DRC tests were looking for a different strain of the virus. Response efforts in the hardest hit province are also being slowed by ongoing conflict that's displaced more than 100,000 people.
18: UNICEF is deeply concerned.
15: Dr. Paul Ungwakum with UNICEF Africa says it can feel like a never-ending cycle of suffering.
18: Between 2018 and 2020, there was an Ebola outbreak in this region of the Congo with over 2,200 people dying. The psychological trauma is still there.
15: He adds the situation is expected to get worse before it gets better. Christine Burak, CBC News, Toronto.
6: CBC is pausing production on a comedy series after complaints. A historian and a writer say they were tricked into taking part because of their views on Canada's residential schools. And the National Police Federation now says active and retired RCMP members also took part under false pretenses. Northland Tales had not aired yet. It was pitched as an unscripted comedy series using pranks as a form of social action. It's a co-production between CBC and the Aboriginal People's Television Network. The Trump administration is ramping up pressure on Cuba. Today, the U.S. Justice Department announced the indictment of former President Raul Castro in connection with the downing of 2 civilian planes 30 years ago. The move comes as Cuba faces severe blackouts and fuel shortages amid tighter U.S. restrictions. Katie Simpson has more from Washington.
19: There was a standing ovation inside a packed room in Miami's storied Freedom Tower, the place generations of Cuban refugees first had their immigration claims processed, today, where Todd Blanche, the acting attorney general, made the announcement.
20: Charging Raul Castro and several others with conspiracy to kill U.S. nationals.
21: Vivo comunista de Cuba.
19: Raul Castro, the 94-year-old former Cuban president and brother of Fidel Castro, is also facing 4 counts of murder and destruction of aircraft charges. The U.S. Department of Justice is alleging that back in 1996, when Castro was defense minister, he ordered the downing of 2 civilian planes flown by a Cuban exile group, killing 4 Cuban Americans. An indictment that adds to the broad pressure campaign the U.S. has imposed on Cuba since early this year.
22: We're freeing up Cuba.
19: President Donald Trump has openly mused about a, quote, friendly takeover and essentially blocked oil sales to the island nation by threatening tariffs on any country selling oil to Cuba, leading to intense fuel shortages and blackouts.
22: No, there won't be escalation. I don't think there needs to be. Look, the place is falling apart. It's a mess.
19: Trump declined to say whether the U.S. military would conduct an operation to seize Castro, similar to what American forces did in Venezuela when President Nicolas Maduro was captured and flown to New York to face drug-related charges. The move facilitated a leadership change in Caracas, viewed as more favorable to Washington and U.S. oil interests. Castro will appear in court one way or another, says Todd Blanch.
20: This isn't a show indictment. We expect that he will show up here by his own will or by another way and go to prison.
19: Cuba's president, Miguel Díaz-Canel, is condemning the indictment. In a post on social media, he says the case against Castro has been fabricated to justify military aggression against Cuba.
0: The Cuban leadership is certainly not going to just turn him over.
19: Peter Kornbluh is a senior Cuba analyst with a research group in Washington, and he predicts tensions are about to rise.
0: I think we're living in a very grim moment in which the dark cloud of possible U.S. acts of war against Cuba are coming.
19: Donald Trump has said many times he built up the military in his first term, and now he's going to use it in his second term. If the U.S. does decide to take action, it won't likely happen quickly, since so many resources are already deployed to the Middle East for the U.S. war in Iran. Katie Simpson, CBC News, Washington.
6: There is diplomatic backlash against Israel's Itamar Ben-Gvir. It's over a video posted by the far-right politician where he hurls insults at a group of handcuffed activists. Several countries, including Canada, are condemning his actions. Cameron McIntosh is in Jerusalem with more on the controversy.
2: Free Palestine!
3: In the video, a pro-Palestinian activist's head is pushed down while Israel's National Security Minister Itamar Ben-Gvir is seen mocking her and others. All detained in international waters after Israeli forces blocked a flotilla of ships trying to reach Gaza. Others are shown forced to kneel with their hands bound. Ben-Gvir posting the video with a caption, "Welcome to Israel." Flotilla organizers say 12 of the detainees are Canadian.
23: I have directed my officials to summon the Israeli ambassador regarding the mistreatment of civilians aboard the flotilla.
3: Canadian Foreign Affairs Minister Anita Anand denouncing the post.
23: What we've seen, including the video shared by Itamar Ben-Gvir, is deeply troubling and absolutely unacceptable.
3: About 450 pro-Palestinian activists on more than 50 small ships were stopped by Israeli forces, including a ship carrying Canadian Ihab Latoyev, who we reached Monday at sea before he was detained.
24: Our goal is to wake up the conscience of the world.
3: His wife, Tali Goodfriend, has not heard from him since his detainment, but has seen the video.
25: I think just, seeing that it was really shocking and disheartening. And, you know, many more words come to mind, but it was bad. It was bad, for sure.
3: It's not the first time activists have tried this or that Israel has detained them. Lawyers for the activists accuse Israel of violating international law. Hadil Abu Saleh is with the human rights group Adela.
26: It says that no country can basically do any investigation or arrest on a ship except for the country of the flag. And all of the boats were foreign flagged boats.
3: If the protesters' point is to draw attention to Israel and the conditions Palestinians face in Gaza, Ben-Gvir, who is on the far right of Israel's governing coalition and already sanctioned by Canada, may have helped. The video drawing plenty of international condemnation. In a post, Prime Minister Mark Carney called the treatment abominable, while Israel's Foreign Affairs Minister called Gvir's post disgraceful, undermining the work of Israeli forces. Israeli Prime Minister Benjamin Netanyahu also denounced it while accusing the protesters of supporting Hamas terrorism, saying he's given instructions to have the activists deported as soon as possible. Lawyers for the detainees say almost all are being transported to an Israeli prison. Global Affairs Canada has not said if the Canadians have met consular officials. Cameron McIntosh, CBC News, Jerusalem.
6: The Liberal government is nominating Canada's top military commander to be the next chair of the NATO Military Committee. The post will become vacant next year. Defense Minister David McGuinty says General Jenny Carignan will continue in her current role in the meantime. An election for the post will be held in September. The last time a Canadian was chair of the NATO committee was in the early 2000s. You are listening to Your World Tonight from CBC News. I'm Stephanie Skenderis. You can hear Your World Tonight on the CBC News app or wherever you get your podcasts. The times might be changing in Manitoba, though this time for good.
1: We might stop changing our time, but which way should we go?
6: Premier Wab Kanew is asking the public to make that decision through a survey launched today. The survey asks if Manitobans prefer to stay the course or choose a permanent time. And if they choose the latter...
1: Do you want the earlier sunrises in winter with standard time, or do you want the later sunsets in summer with daylight time? Let us know which you prefer. There's a lot to consider, from fewer strokes and car accidents to those beautiful summer nights.
6: Big debate. BC and Alberta have already stopped the time change, officially joining Saskatchewan and Yukon with a permanent time. Manitoba's survey will be available until August 31st. The world's climate scientists are revising the worst-case scenario for warming. They now say it may not be as bad as they once expected. U.S. President Donald Trump says that proves their previous estimates were wrong. Researchers say it actually shows the world is doing something right. Nick Logan explains.
13: Floodwaters sweep through parts of China, forcing thousands of people from their homes, while residents of India and Pakistan swelter in temperatures topping 46 degrees Celsius. But this week's climate change headlines aren't all bad.
4: It seems to be increasingly likely that we won't see a doubling or tripling of global carbon dioxide emissions by the end of the century.
13: Climate scientist Zeke Hausfather explains why the baseline for predicting how much the world's climate will change is also changing.
4: So every decade or so, the climate community puts together a new set of emission scenarios to reflect the fact that the world has changed.
13: Hausfather is the lead author for an upcoming report from the UN International Panel on Climate Change. He says a previous worst-case scenario based on predictions made more than 15 years ago is no longer seen as plausible, thanks to changing climate policies, significant developments in renewable energy, and the rising adoption of zero-emission electric vehicles. He explains it was one of a set of possible scenarios that are now changing.
4: They have much more reasonable names like, you know, low, medium, and high.
13: This might have all gone unnoticed had it not been for U.S. President Donald Trump. In a social media post, he claimed the UN's top climate committee, quote, admitted its own projections were wrong, wrong, wrong.
4: It certainly was very bizarre. I mean, I think this is just an example of how science works, right?
14: Yeah, what we have here is this truly a good news, bad news story.
13: Rick Smith is the president of the Canadian Climate Institute.
14: At the same time as this worst case scenario has been dialed back, scientists have admitted that the previous best case scenario is increasingly unlikely, and that we are unlikely at this point to keep average global warming under 1.5 degrees over the next few decades.
13: And he points out that Canada is warming up at an even faster rate than much of the world.
14: We've already seen in our country 2.5 degree warming, which is what scientists think on average the globe might get to by the end of the century.
13: Despite Trump misrepresenting the shifting emission scenarios, he may actually be an influence on some of the new projections. Hausfather says the updated high emissions scenario envisions a world in which climate progress is rolled back and fossil fuel use is ramped up.
4: It's a very Trumpian future.
13: The new UN emissions scenarios are still being finalized, but should come out in September, in a year that is likely to be once again among the hottest on record. Nick Logan, CBC News, Vancouver.
6: Finally, that's the moment in the dying seconds when the Ottawa Charge scored the go-ahead goal in a must-win game against the Montreal Victoire. Montreal leads the PWHL Best of Five Final Series 2-1. Game four is tonight in Ottawa. The visitors will have to contend with that roaring crowd and Ottawa's secret weapon. That's the original Kazoo Crew, started by superfan Britt Hurley and a group of friends. The women in Section 11 lead the crowd in cheers. And the number of kazoos in the stands has grown every year.
5: This year, we decided instead of buying them, let's bring some money into the community. Let's support some of the local businesses or charities. So I learned how to 3D print in the off season.
6: For Hurley, the kazoos are really about bringing people together. Thousands have been given away for pay what you can donations. This year's recipient is the Ottawa Bandits, a special needs hockey program where some of the Kazoo Crew serve as coaches.
5: Especially in the times that we live in, where I think a lot of things are created to divide us and to create less community, having these people remind me that community exists and the power of that has been life-changing.
6: That sense of community led to a PWHL record crowd of nearly 17,000 on Monday. It's another big turnout tonight, too, and the Kazoo Crew will be leading the cheers all night. This has been Your World Tonight for Wednesday, May 20th. I'm Stephanie Skenderis. Thank you for being with us. Good night.

0: This is an Environment Canada weather update for Newfoundland and Labrador. I'm Mike Moore. Showers beginning in St. John's this evening, then a low of plus 2. Tomorrow, showers ending in the morning and a high of 13. The Southern Avalon tonight, showers in the evening and a low of plus 4. Tomorrow, showers ending in the morning and a high of 8. Clarnville, the Bonavista Peninsula, and Terra Nova tonight, periods of rain early in the evening and a low of plus 4. Tomorrow, mainly cloudy with a high of 11, except 7 on the peninsula. Central Newfoundland tonight, periods of rain through most of the region and a low of plus 4. Tomorrow, mainly cloudy with highs between 11 in Gander and 7 through Green Bay, White Bay. The south coast tonight, periods of rain and a low of plus 4. Tomorrow, a mix of sun and cloud through Burgio and Ramia with highs around 10. The west coast tonight, rain ending overnight about 5 to 10 millimeters and a low of plus 5. Tomorrow, mainly cloudy with a high of 9. The northern peninsula tonight, periods of rain and lows around plus 4. Tomorrow, a chance of showers and a high of 7. To Labrador now, Lab West tonight, rain changing to snow this evening and a low of minus 2. Tomorrow, a chance of flurries and a high of plus 3. Upper Lake Melville tonight, rain also changing to snow after midnight and a low of plus 1. Tomorrow, snow ending in the morning and a high of 6. The north coast tonight, snow for most of the region between 2 and 5 centimeters. Tomorrow, more snow along the coast, about 5 to 10 centimeters in Postville and Mackovic, and highs between plus 1 and plus 3.
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3: Hello, I'm Neil Kirksall.
4: Good evening, I'm Chris Howden. This is As It Happens. Tonight.
3: Charged up about the charges, the United States indicts former Cuban President Raul Castro to the delight of a former Miami prosecutor who worked on the case more than 20 years ago.
4: A sinking feeling. Canada's foreign affairs minister has summoned Israel's ambassador over the treatment of Canadian citizens aboard a Gaza-bound flotilla, which our guest has been watching with growing alarm.
3: Compassion Project, a man living in the city that is the epicenter of Congo's deadly Ebola outbreak, says people there are experiencing both fear and shame, and he's asking the world to treat them with a bit more empathy.
4: Next door dash. A couple in Saskatchewan get up for an early morning shift to discover their neighbor's house is on fire and scramble to rescue the 8 people sleeping inside.
3: Taking a flyer, last year someone stole a statue of Amelia Earhart from Harbour Grace, Newfoundland and Labrador. But today's news really sticks the landing.
4: And a farewell to arms. We know T-Rex had ridiculous little forelimbs, and new research suggests that's because its noggin expanded enough to do all the killing. As It Happens, the Wednesday edition. Radio that guesses it was heads you win, arms you lose.

0: It took 30 years, but the United States has indicted former Cuban President Raul Castro on charges of murder and conspiracy. Today, the U.S. Justice Department announced criminal charges related to a 1996 incident in which Cuban fighter jets shot down two small planes operated by Brothers to the Rescue, a Cuban exile group based in Miami. All four people on board, including three U.S. citizens, were killed. Raul Castro was Cuba's defense minister at the time. Today, Cuban President Miguel Díaz-Canel condemned the charges and accused the U.S. of lying. Mr. Castro is 94 years old. At a press conference today, a reporter asked acting U.S. Attorney General Todd Blanche whether he will actually end up in a U.S. courtroom.
1: We indict men outside of this country all the time, and there's all kinds of different ways that we get them here. The reason why we indict somebody is because we want them here to face justice in front of a jury of their peers. So how we go about doing that obviously depends on the circumstances in the case, and I'm not going to go beyond that, but we didn't indict, this isn't a show indictment. This is an indictment because we expect that there was a warrant issued for his arrest. So we expect that he will show up here by his own will or by another way.
0: Acting U.S. Attorney General Todd Blanche speaking with reporters today. Guy Lewis is a former U.S. attorney who worked on this case in the early 2000s. We reached him shortly after he attended today's press conference in Miami, Florida.
2: Guy Lewis, do you think Raul Castro will ever face a U.S. judge or jury?
3: Boy, that is the question of the day. So will he be either extradited or arrested or 82nd Airborne a la Maduro or Noriega? I say it's very possible. Look, he's 94 years old. Clearly, the director of the CIA went down last week, apparently, and probably read him the riot act, not him, but people with whom he met, and gave him some tough options. So we'll see. But certainly the attorney general today made it clear that he was going to come to the U.S. one way or the other.
2: You know some of the federal prosecutors who are working on this case and have been working on this case. What are they telling you about how they're feeling now that there's this indictment?
3: So the U.S. attorney has made it very clear he's very, very pleased that the office was able to bring these charges and to bring them now. I'm, of course, very pleased as well because, look, we started this actually years and years ago. Mm-hmm. I was the U.S. attorney when the shoot down actually occurred, and we first charged some defendants. We didn't get an opportunity to charge Raul Castro, and I'm glad they finally got him now.
2: It has taken decades. You wrote a memo just 10 years ago that laid out a possible case against Castro himself. That, as we understand it, recently made its way to U.S. Secretary of State Marco Rubio's desk. If the case was there, if the evidence was there, and it has been all this time, why is this happening now? Why did it take so long?
3: The FBI made it clear when they spoke today about the case that they had continually been investigating. Now, they didn't go into detail specifically about the new leads or the new information, but certainly they made clear, and I believe this to be the case, that no one ever gave up on the case. No one ever sort of decided, oh, it's not a case, we can't bring it. And indeed, when we tried the case back in the mid-90s, we had charged one defendant, the lead spy that was here in South Florida, with conspiracy to commit these very same murders. So they're clearly relying on a great deal of that evidence, and maybe they've got a little new evidence that they're going to present as well.
2: The Justice Department, to let our listeners know, characterizes the 1996 incident as an attack on a civilian humanitarian mission. Family members of those who died in 1996, one of them telling the Associated Press that these charges were, quote, long overdue, that her father wanted to bring freedom to his Cuban homeland. As you also know, though, the Cuban government sees this very differently. The current president condemning this indictment, saying that this is political action without any legal basis. and that Cuba acted in legitimate self-defense within its territorial waters after repeated and dangerous violations of its airspace by notorious terrorists, unquote. The government at the time believed Brothers to the Rescue, they would characterize them as a terrorist organization at that time. And others point out the context that there was a long history of Cuban sovereignty being violated. So what would you say to those who raise those questions about the framing of what happened that day?
3: Well, in terms of BTTR, the Brothers to the Rescue, being terrorist, it's an argument without evidence. And indeed, these were two unarmed small Cessnas that were flying over, and they clearly weren't in Cuban airspace. Previously, there had been trips where they had dropped some leaflets saying free Cuba, that kind of thing. Even if, putting aside arguments either way, I don't think anybody, any reasonably minded person would say, well, somebody stands up and passes out leaflets, we don't like it, but okay, they're subject to being executed on the spot. And that's really what their argument, that the argument that they're making. And so they've made that argument, again, back in the trial, the jury that had heard this evidence and the evidence that you've suggested, they rejected it. A jury, and by the way, the jury here in South Florida, when they heard that case, contrary to kind of what everybody believes, not one Cuban American sat on that jury that convicted the spies that we caught and the defendants that we prosecuted. So I think, look, the argument will be made, it'll always be made, but there's just no substance to it.
2: A number of analysts have told our CBC News colleagues that they see this as a, quote, symbolic move. One of those analysts, Alejandro Magos at the University of Toronto, says, quote, they cannot bring Fidel Castro back from the grave, but they can put in a courtroom his brother as a final victory, a victory that has proven very, very elusive for the USA, unquote. In terms of the timing, whatever your reasons or your colleagues' reasons were for investigating this, with this administration, this particular timing that we're talking about, is this about trying to score political points?
3: I really don't. Look, there's always political consequences to any decision, any act, anything that we did as prosecutors. And people would subscribe certain motives or reasons for doing what we do. But in truth, you, at the end of the day, on this case, you had four individuals, three U.S. citizens, who were shot out of the sky and without warning. They were unarmed planes. They were in U.S. airspace. And again, you can characterize it. They can characterize it however they want. I think it's clearly murder. And I think whether it's now, whether it was 30 years ago, it was a righteous case then. It's a righteous case now.
2: One of the other concerns being raised as well is given what we've seen from this particular administration, that this could be setting a stage for action, military action, potentially, against Cuba. You know, there have been signals from this administration. The current Cuban president is signaling that as well. Is that something you're concerned about?
3: Well, I certainly think it's a reasonable possibility, given, you know, the state of the world right now and everything that we see and hear. I think there's a pretty good shot that if I was Raul's lawyer, I'd be worried about it. I'd be really worried about it.
2: Guy Lewis, I'm glad we could speak. Thanks for your time.
3: All right. Thank you. You guys have a good day.
0: Guy Lewis is a former U.S. attorney for the Southern District of Florida. We reached him in Miami.

0: Health officials in Congo are still racing to contain an Ebola outbreak. But so far, it seems like the virus is winning. The first known death happened in Bunia. Today, Doctors Without Borders said that hospitals and clinics there are full of suspected cases, and they're running out of space to treat patients. 139 people have died. An experimental vaccine is being rushed to Congo, but it may not be effective against the rare strain that is spreading there. Bagamba Arali lives in Bunia. That's where we reached him.
1: Bagamba, how would you describe what life is like there in Bunia right now?
2: For the general public, it could be said in two words: fear and anxiety, because there is a lot of fear unknown. Nobody knows whether they are safe. Nobody is 100% sure if they did not get in touch with someone who is sick now, because you know that here, when there is a funeral, we all get together in large numbers and we shake hands. So that's put everyone has a fear, not knowing what has happened to all the people they've greeted maybe over the past 2 weeks.
1: Do you feel fear and anxiety as well?
2: Yes, I do. I am like anyone else in this town. We've gone to funerals, although it might have not been from that from Ebola, but we're not sure because we greeted people. We sat together with people. And also, I have a fear also for my daughter, who is a medical doctor.
1: What is she telling you about the conditions in medical facilities dealing with this?
2: She's working for a small hospital, so they have not seen many cases. But the problem is always, who did I touch over the last 2 weeks? You know, trying to recall and trying to remember. So they're... You can see that the medical staff are all living in the same anxiety as the general population.
1: We've been reading and hearing from NGOs that other hospitals, other facilities are overwhelmed. There aren't enough supplies. I know you've been trying to spread the word as well in Bunia. What are you telling people?
2: Yeah, we are telling people not to shake hands anymore, to watch out for signs that the health officers are telling them about, which is strong headache, fever, some gastrointestinal problems, cough, and something that looks like flu. And also try to remember, if someone you've been in touch with is sick, please go to the hospital to get yourself tested.
1: Are people heeding that advice?
2: A lot of people are afraid because they are not 100% sure if they have Ebola, so they are afraid, in fact, being taken to the center. They think, maybe I'm going to catch it over there. But it is still early days. But a lot of hospitals are calling now government officers so that people can be taken to the center, prepared for that, and they can be tested. So I think today there was that frenzy. Hospitals calling to the major hospital so that people can be taken to places that are prepared for people with Ebola and also to get them tested.
1: This is not the first outbreak, of course, the world has seen, but I wonder what you make of the fact that we find ourselves here again, that this is the situation people are dealing with now.
2: One of the things that took us by surprise that the symptoms are different from the Ebola that we are used to. Mm-hmm. We've seen a Zaire strain before. We have never seen a Bundibugyo before. So for a number of weeks, it was taken for some people with a very low level of education thought maybe they've been poisoned. Mm. In Mongwalu, where it first started, people thought there was some kind of curse. So all these things, so it took a lot of time for the health officials just to understand there was something serious going on.
1: We know, as our listeners heard, there are attempts to rush an experimental vaccine there to folks there, but it may not work on this particular strain. How do you prepare for what the next weeks and months might be like?
2: It's just the waiting game. It's the waiting game because, as you say, we have not even heard about this vaccine so much because I know a lot of people will try to get it. So we don't know how they are dealing with it because, I've never heard any sector where it's being offered. So it's a waiting game. We're saying the next 3 weeks ahead will be fundamental we know a lot more people are going to die. It will get worse before it gets better because a lot of contacts have happened. And now health officers are tracking those people down to try to find them out and to try to take them tested so they can be removed from the list or kept in the treatment centers. So it's just a waiting game. So whoever survives within 3 weeks will say, okay, maybe I'm going to make it. So that's the way, just the waiting game.
1: How do you feel, Arali, about the world watching and learning about Bunia for this reason?
2: We feel somehow a bit guilty and ashamed too.
1: Oh.
2: Guilty that something that started in our town, in our region, could put the world, the entire world, in risk. We also feel ashamed that we are kind of stigmatized for something we don't know how it came out. It's just we happen to live in a region where, so that this Ebola comes out time to time. So there is a sense of sadness, shame, and fear. And so we feel really stigmatized a little bit. Yeah.
1: What would help people deal with that or change that, do you think, in this moment? Because it's not your fault. It's not their fault.
2: More of international sympathy and maybe even the way maybe international news outlets cover those stories. So they can cover these stories just as if they are talking about the object, or they can cover those stories with compassion.
1: Yeah.
2: So what we need now is just compassion and encouragement rather than just presenting the news in the way that stigmatizes the area.
1: Bagamba, I'm very glad we could speak. Please take care.
2: Thank you very much for calling.
0: Bagamba Arali lives in Bunia, Congo. That's where we reached him.

0: 94 years ago today, Amelia Earhart touched down in the town of Harbor Grace, Newfoundland and Labrador, where she was greeted with tomato juice and a thermos of soup before she took off again and became the first woman to fly solo over the Atlantic. Now the town is welcoming her back. Last year, the bronze statue of Ms. Earhart, commemorating her historic connection to the community, was stolen. Today, people gathered to witness the unveiling of the repaired statue and to remember Ms. Earhart's legacy. Christina Hearn is a town councillor and the co-chair of today's event. We reached her in Harbor Grace.
1: Councillor Hearn, to see Amelia Earhart standing again, this statue in Harbor Grace, what was that like for you?
2: Well, for myself personally, I mean, I have a very awesome vantage point. My home overlooks her. So this whole day, it's been traffic there, people going by. It's just so wonderful. It's such a great feeling of pride in the community to see her back.
1: The contrast of what you experienced today compared to all this time without it there, what's that been like when you looked out that same window?
2: Well, again, it's like there was a void, and there was a void within the community because, you know, I guess it's like everything. No one ever expected what happened to have occurred. And then when it did, it was like, it was just such shock and dismay because she's such an intricate part of our community.
1: We've covered that situation a couple of times on our program. But okay, for the listeners who may not remember, some might, but for those who don't remember, just give them a sense of what happened.
2: Well, so she's been a part of our community since 2007. A business person, Mr. Roger Pike, was one of the founding members who put her there. And, you know, she's been a part of everyday living here in the community and throughout the province. And then under the cover of darkness, some individuals decided that they wanted to take her with them, literally. And she was removed from where she had been standing for all these years. And then, but once that was discovered the next day, there was like a major outcry that went far and wide. And we do really feel as a community that's how come we got her back, because within a number of months, she was discovered in a wooded area, and we were very appreciative of that discovery, and the police were able to retrieve her and get her back.
1: Yeah, but she was not in one piece.
2: No, the unfortunate part, and I guess, again, I can't speak to what their intentions were, but she was broken apart into a number of sections. And, you know, as a result of that, that required a very extensive repair. And we were very fortunate that Newfoundland Foundry, Morgan McDonald, he did a phenomenal job of putting her back together. You wouldn't even be able to tell. And dare I say, she's like even a little bit better than ever.
1: So. You put a little extra TLC into that. Has anyone ever been charged or caught?
2: No, unfortunately, it's still an active investigation, which, and that part still looms because, you know, always that not knowing who did it and just wondering, would they dare do it again? But we've been very loud and vocal about the fact that there's been extensive technology added to her that, you know, if someone dare make that brazen attempt again, we're hoping that they'll get the message and they'll know that she's off limits.
1: In the meantime, today was a celebration of the statue being reinstalled, obviously, but also this important anniversary of Amelia Earhart's time, brief time in Harbor Grace, but impactful. What were some of the things, you know, once people, they were driving by the monument, as you said, taking pictures, glad that she's back. Yeah. But well, the celebrations themselves, what did they entail?
2: Yes, so the original intent of the celebration, and there has been a committee working on this for the past 5-6 months to get it organized, because we wanted to pay tribute to her in every way possible, that, you know, especially on her anniversary, that's why the date was picked. It was emceed by Kim Windsor. She's an Air Canada pilot. She is also a member of the 99ers, which is the very first female aviation group that Amelia established. And Kim was there representing all women in flight, whatnot. And, you know, she led us through with a group of very passionate singers and people who have practiced. It was just, you know, it was amazing is the best I can say. And then we switched to video feed of the site. And then we had a beautiful flyover of five airplanes from a local group, when they flew over, then they revealed her and then they flew back again, which was like, that was the icing on the cake, right?
1: What did she say about what Amelia Earhart has meant to her?
2: Amelia was her inspiration growing up. Like, I mean, this was the person who she looked up to. This is a woman who demonstrated that, you know, there was no boundaries that could not be overcome. And, you know, Kim said, I just went for it. And she said, you know, being a female pilot, you know, you go back a number of years, she said it wasn't an easy feat. And, you know, she's there now. And I mean, she's very well respected in her role. And to see her in that uniform and just there speaking to all those young children, you know, letting them know whatever you want to do, you put your mind to it and you can succeed.
1: Do you ever, now that you can look out your window and have your morning coffee, do you ever talk to her?
2: No, I can't say I've had a few chats with her, but again, like I said, it's so interesting to see, because I've always known that the spirit of Harbor Grace Park, which is at a very focal part of the community, because the community is built around a very long, you know, harbor, safe harbor. And, you know, she's kind of like right in that V, she's right in that point where the two sides of the community joins. And, you know, she is a uniting figure for our community. Like, you know, people can all have their opinions, but when it comes to Amelia, she belongs to everybody in the community, and you know they take great pride in that fact.
1: Councillor Hearn, I'm glad we could speak. Thank you.
2: Not a problem. I'm glad you were able to give me the opportunity to follow up on it.
0: Christina Hearn is a town councillor in Harbor Grace, Newfoundland and Labrador.

This is the sound of a key lime pie eating contest in the Florida Keys. I tried to find the best video of a pie eating contest, but there is no best one. They're all so disgusting. In the end, I just chose this one at random, but I did this nauseating task to make a point, which is, if we want to evolve to be like the Tyrannosaurus Rex, we must eat every meal like we're competing in a pie-eating contest. I know, you're in, but let me explain. There's a new study on the tiny little arms of predatory bipedal dinosaurs called theropods, of which T-Rex is the most famous, and to quote from the abstract of this study, repeated forelimb reduction across theropods was facilitated by increased cranial robusticity and greater body size that was potentially influenced by an upward trend in prey body size, unquote. Or, to put it in a way that doesn't require me to say robusticity, the creatures they hunted got bigger, so the theropods' heads and bodies also had to get bigger. And eventually their heads got so big and so good at biting and crunching and killing that their arms became kind of superfluous. Now you understand what I was getting at before. If we all eat everything with our arms behind our backs from now on, like we're in a pie-eating contest, then eventually, over centuries, our arms will shrink and our heads will get really gigantic. And that will be awesome. Won't it? Well, look, if you want to keep your boring old-school head and arms, just eat normally, I guess. I'm just saying we have the chance to do something cool for once. But if you're not into it, fine. Ignore my disarming candor. Here's Melt with In Your Arms.

0: This is Melt from Vancouver with In Your Arms.
1: We're going to take a short break now. When we return, an Israeli government minister has released a video in which he taunts activists from an international flotilla who are detained, bound, and on their knees, some of whom are Canadian citizens. NDP MP Jenny Kwan tells us what she wants to hear from Mark Carney's government now.
0: And no longer left on red. There was pandemonium around the world last night as fans donned Arsenal FC's red jerseys to celebrate the team's first English Premier League title in 22 years. Stay tuned. I'm Chris Howden.
1: And I'm Neil Cooksall. Making all the same mistakes
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2: 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In an hour, it's Ideas with Nahla Ayed.
9: You're driving along and the light turns yellow. What do you do? Speed up, slow down, slam on the brakes? The answers might just be endless. The yellow light, next on Ideas.
10: From CBC News, The World This Hour, I'm Kaz Bovin. Prime Minister Mark Carney has met with BC Premier David Eby in Vancouver to discuss Ottawa's major projects plan. Carney's visit came after he signaled a deal with Alberta last week toward getting a new pipeline built to the Pacific. Eby says economic growth must be balanced with environmental protection, including maintaining the moratorium on oil tanker traffic off BC's northern coast. Heading into the meeting, Carney said that plan would take into account a number of factors.
11: That means in partnership with First Nations. It means building with an emphasis on sustainability as well as prosperity. It means building on priorities. Priorities, of course, this is British Columbia, set by British Columbians.
10: Eby has also accused Ottawa of paying too much attention to Alberta because of the separation debate happening there. Canada is demanding answers from Israel over the detention of activists who were bound for Gaza. 12 Canadians were part of a flotilla of aid ships protesting Israel's naval blockade of the territory. Video showing an Israeli cabinet minister taunting them prompted international outcry. Rafi Bujikanyan has more.
12: Human dignity must be upheld.
13: Foreign Affairs Minister Anita Anand revealing Canada is summoning its Israeli ambassador. Some 50 boats met near Turkey last week, saying they would pierce through the naval blockade on Gaza. Israel stopped the flotilla in international waters. Israel's National Security Minister Itamar Ben-Gvir posted video of activists at a detainment center. One can be seen getting pushed to the ground after shouting at her captors. Most detainees are on the floor, their hands zip-tied. Ben-Gvir himself raising an Israeli flag over them. He's previously been sanctioned by Canada for inciting violence. Now, Israeli Prime Minister Benjamin Netanyahu says his minister's treatment of detainees is not in line with his country's norms and values. Also calling the activists terrorist supporters, saying authorities will deport them. Rafi Bujikanyan, CBC News, Ottawa.
10: The Ontario Health Ministry says one person who recently traveled to East Africa is being tested for Ebola virus. It says the test is being done out of an abundance of caution given the person's recent travel history. The Public Health Agency of Canada says there has never been a case of Ebola in Canada. An ongoing outbreak of the virus in Central African countries, Democratic Republic of the Congo, and Uganda is suspected of killing around 130 people. It involves a rare strain of the virus, which has no vaccine. The Parliamentary Budget Officer says 13 FIFA World Cup games hosted in Toronto and Vancouver will come at a price tag of more than $1 billion.

0: $1,000. That means taxpayers will pay about $82 million each per match. And as Tricia Kendelman tells us, the World Cup tourism may not be enough to recoup the cost.
1: Of the estimated $1 billion price tag to host games in Vancouver and Toronto, Ottawa will cover about half. Federal dollars are focused on infrastructure and security expenses, including nearly $80 million for RCMP services. The report also says that any cost overruns will fall to the host cities or their provincial governments. Meanwhile, questions linger about the demand to see the World Cup. Destination Vancouver says that compared to this time last year, hotel bookings are down around 20%, while room rates are about 113% higher than last year. Economist Brian New says there is still some hope those bookings will come through.
2: As we kind of move into this period, there'll probably be some more last-minute bookings that kind of drive up some of that demand, as some of those booking prices probably fall at the hotels.
1: Meanwhile, some fans say the high cost of tickets is deterring them from attending. Tricia Kendelman, CBC News, Toronto.
0: Ottawa wants to send the head of Canada's military to Brussels for a top job with NATO. It's nominating General Jenny Carignan for chair of the alliance's military committee. If selected, she would serve as NATO Secretary General Mark Rutte's main advisor on military affairs. That's your World This Hour. For CBC News, I'm Kaz Bovin.
3: I'm CBC meteorologist Ashley Brawweiler. Showers and periods of rain tonight across the island with lows between 3 and 6 degrees and southerly winds gusting 40 to 50. Rain for the southeast coast of Labrador, but there is some colder air in play for the rest of the Big Land. So rain-snow mix tonight, except snow for the north coast. In fact, as much as 15 to 25 centimeters possible from Natwashish to Postville-Makovic through Friday afternoon. Sun and cloud and windy tomorrow across the island with westerlies gusting 60 to 70 and highs in the single digits, but 11 to 13 degrees for the Avalon.
4: Hello again and welcome back. I'm Neil Kirksall.
5: And I'm Chris Howden. This is As It Happens, the Wednesday edition, part two. Coming up.
4: Questionable behavior. A Norwegian journalist is in the headlines today for asking Indian Prime Minister Narendra Modi a question. He famously does not answer questions. We'll ask her why she asked anyway.
5: An icy reception. President Donald Trump's special envoy to Greenland is on the island today looking to make friends. But a local politician says people there aren't really keen on hanging out.
4: And smashing the ice ceiling, we'll hear from the first North American woman to scale Mount Everest shortly after she reached the top 40 years ago today. Stay tuned.
5: They certainly weren't expecting a warm welcome from Israel, but the welcome the members of a protest flotilla got when they were brought to shore was worse than they'd imagined. Today, Israel's National Security Minister, Itamar Ben-Gvir, posted a video in which he taunts hundreds of detained activists, many of whom have been forced to kneel with their hands tied behind their backs. He also waves a large Israeli flag. Israeli Prime Minister Benjamin Netanyahu said Mr. Ben-Gvir's actions were not in line with his country's values, but also referred to detainees as belonging to, quote, provocative flotillas of Hamas terrorist supporters, unquote. Today, Canada's Foreign Affairs Minister Anita Anand responded.
6: I have directed my officials to summon the Israeli ambassador regarding the mistreatment of civilians aboard the flotilla. What we've seen, including the video shared by Itamar Ben-Gvir, is deeply troubling and absolutely unacceptable. Canada has already imposed strict sanctions on Ben-Gvir, including asset freezes and a travel ban in response to his repeated incitement of violence, the protection of civilians, and respect for human dignity must be upheld at all times.
5: Canada's Foreign Affairs Minister Anita Anand speaking to reporters today. Jenny Kwan is an NDP member of parliament who has called for action in support of flotilla members. We reached her in Vancouver.
4: Jenny Kwan, how did you react when you first set eyes on this video?
7: It is absolutely shocking to see civilians on the ground with their hands tied behind the back, head kneeling to the ground. And you know, the way in which they've been treated. We have to remember that these are civilians.

0: Secondly, you adjust to what people want. Again, go back to what people want. But you do as well make clear that, look, we're the federal government. It's a big country. There's lots of things going on. Life's about time management. I'm touched that you all allocated your time to come and listen to me this morning. I hope you're not regretting it yet. But if things get stalled here, we're going to be spending more time elsewhere in the country because we need to move forward. We need to invest at scale in the country. We need to, for all the reasons I mentioned, affordability, sustainability, independence, and prosperity. And so all of that is all of that involved. I would say that without overstating it, and there's a lot more that needs to be done, but these discussions are much more constructive than they are portrayed. And I think part of the reason why that is the case is our people are looking for us to find solutions. Like they are looking for sense I get going across the country is people want their leaders to be sitting down, doing positive things, moving forward.
1: For the record, Prime Minister Mark Carney speaking to the Greater Vancouver Board of Trade earlier today.

0: For a lot of us, the ideal long weekend is all about sleeping in and doing as little as possible. It's all about low-stakes activities. But this past Victoria Day weekend, Samantha Taggart and Greg Stewart got up super early and immediately got extremely busy, and the stakes were frighteningly high. On Sunday, they got up together. They were both on the early shift at work, but they never made it to work. As soon as they got outside, something else caught their attention. Their neighbor's house was on fire. We reached Samantha Taggart and Greg Stewart in Radville, Saskatchewan.
1: Samantha, I'll start with you. When we say early that morning, how early are we talking?
2: I was up at 4 a.m. starting the truck, and it was about 4:20 when we were walking outside and saw the porch on fire.
1: And how did you react, Sam, in those moments?
2: I just remember running back to the house and yelling for Greg. And I remember Greg running right behind me, and we just started running across the street. It was more of a feeling of just numbness. Just adrenaline took over.
1: Yeah. And Greg, when Sam was yelling, how quickly did then you see what was unfolding across the street?
3: Just by the sound of her, the way she was yelling, I knew something serious was up. So it was straight away out the door to see what was happening. And as soon as we got outside, you could see the fire.
1: And where was it? How big are we talking about?
3: It was about 4 feet high on the front deck of the house.
1: And so what did you do?
3: Right off the hop, I ran around the back and found their garden hose, strung it out around the house. And turned it on and tried to put the fire out because it was small enough at the time.
1: Yeah.
3: But as soon as I brought water into the picture there, it fully went up. Yeah. We had no time, so.
1: And so as this is happening, what are you doing, Sam?
2: As soon as I saw Greg run, I immediately went to the side door and I started pounding on it, just trying to get someone to get up and come to the door. Mm. And I remember Greg going to the front, trying to put out the fire. And I remember him running up the front steps and banging on the front door, but the fire, the flames got too high. So I remember him coming around to the side. I got out of the way and immediately dialed 911. And I just remember seeing him like shoulder the door in and got in there. And I followed up behind him and he was yelling, get out, get out.
1: And do you know these neighbors well? I mean, did you know how many people were likely inside the house?
3: Yeah, we know the neighbors. Usually there's just two, like the mom and the son. But because it was made long weekend here, they were visiting with family, had their family members down.
1: So how many people all told?
2: Eight people and one dog.
3: Eight.
1: Oh, my goodness.
3: And a dog.
1: And not to skip over it, as Samantha was saying,

0: Greg, you break down the door, you get in. What does the inside of the house look like at that point?
1: There was already a person at the door, Dylan. He was just woken up. He was yelling as well and helping, and it was full of smoke. And of course, as soon as you open the door, the oxygen gets into the house and
0: Yeah.
1: doesn't make things better. So,
0: How old is Dylan?
1: 29
0: Okay.
1: or 30-ish, I
0: Okay.
1: think.
0: How much time elapsed as you're trying to get everybody out?
1: I would say minutes.
0: Yeah.
1: It was crazy. So fast from the start to the
0: Yeah.
1: finish.
0: How did you stay
1: Yeah.
0: safe?
1: Like, I honestly couldn't tell you. Just adrenaline, really. And like our jobs and working in the oil industry for 20 plus years kind of helps you a bit, I guess, with the safety stuff.
0: Have either of you ever had to contend with something like this?
2: Never.
1: Never, no.
0: And Sam, so you mentioned Dylan was at the door, also trying to get people out. Was it quick succession? Everyone one by one?
2: Yeah, like we had Dylan in the house helping us get the kids and the three other adults out of the house. So thank God for him. And between 4:27 when we first was running out the door to 4:35, everybody was already out of the house. So within 5 minutes.
0: Every minute does count. Everyone was all right.
2: Yep, I think Dylan just suffered some smoke inhalation worse than me and Greg. He was put on oxygen for a couple hours and given some medication just to help his airways, but everybody else in that house is completely fine.
0: And what about you?
2: Obviously just traumatized.
0: Sure.
2: Yeah, Greg and I have sore throats, a
1: Yeah,
2: little
1: we had
2: like
1: some sore
2: irritation
1: throats.
2: from.
1: Yeah.
0: Yeah. Is it true that your hair was burned a little bit?
2: Yeah, I burnt the back of my head. I don't know what happened.
0: Well,
2: It's still
0: you were
2: all
0: saving
2: you're
0: people
2: on
0: in a burning house.
1: the
0: But
2: phone.
0: it's
2: Yeah,
0: good that you can. But are you in pain? Are you okay?
2: No,
0: Okay.
2: I mean, it's just hair. I had it in such a big bun, like just curled up in the back, that it was sticking out further than my hoodie. So I think that's just kind of what caught
0: Okay.
2: it.
0: Well, it's remarkable that you
2: And
0: can laugh about it. Do you feel like you've come out of shock?
2: I think Greg and I are still just really trying to process everything that happened. I
1: Yeah,
2: mean,
1: definitely.
2: we could tell the story over and over again, but
0: Yeah.
2: just doesn't register as much as it should.
0: No, it's incredible, and I'm
1: The
0: sure you've
1: fire
0: had to
1: department
0: tell it.
1: did a really awesome job too,
0: Yeah.
1: responding, and so did the police.
0: What did they say when you told them how all of this unfolded?
1: They were thankful for us being there and getting everyone out. It could have been a way worse situation.
0: Is there any sense at this point of what happened? What caused this fire?
2: No, we talked to the fire department, and the fire investigator is still doing up a report. And I have talked to the homeowner, and there is no final answer yet. So we're still unsure of what could have happened.
0: And your neighbors, I mean, how are they all doing now?
1: They're doing good.
0: Yeah.
1: They're just still processing it and trying to piece things together and go through that whole process now of rebuilding.
0: Where are they all staying now?
2: I think the people in the home went back home because they were just visiting, so they would have gone back home. And then the homeowner and son, I believe, are just with a relative for now until they start rebuilding.
0: I mean, the what ifs they must be playing in their mind and yours as well. This is a really early call
2: Yeah.
0: time. You could have easily been off as well. You could have been away.
2: Yep. Yeah, we were actually supposed to be camping Saturday night and never ended up going. So it was obviously meant to be that we were supposed to be home for Sunday morning.
0: Well, I hope you guys get some time to rest. Please take care. I'm glad we could speak. Thank you.
2: Yeah,
1: Yeah,
2: thank you so
1: thank you very
2: much.
1: much. You take care too.
3: Samantha Taggart and Greg Stewart, who rescued eight people from an early morning house fire in Radville, Saskatchewan on Sunday. We reached them in Radville.

0: This is what it sounded like in North London last night. Thousands of Arsenal fans outside the soccer club's home stadium celebrating after the team clinched the English Premier League title. Fans in the UK and all over the world have waited a long time, in some cases their entire lives, for this moment. Arsenal last lifted the trophy 22 years ago. And this year's victory, led by manager Mikel Arteta, is a little bit sweeter because the team finished second in the previous three seasons. Ian Wright was in the crowd last night. He won the title as an Arsenal player in 1998. He told Danny Jameson with Premier League Productions how winning the league feels as a fan.
1: I can't explain what it means. You know what I mean? It's just, obviously, doing it in 98 was unbelievable. But experiencing it as a fan is, you know, with everything what we've gone through last 3 years, everything that's gone on, everything we've had to take, it's just been so tough the last 3 years. And to finally do it, honestly, what can I say, Mikel? Unbelievable.
2: I can hear the emotion in your voice. Yeah. I mean, the last, especially given what's happened in the last 3 years, finishing second, does that make this almost more powerful, the feeling?
1: There's so many times, you know, with Arsenal fans, you just feel like, you know, people just hammer us all the time, constantly hammer our manager for his gimmicks, his this, his that. Now they can't do that no more. All that noise has got to stop because everything he's done has led to him winning the league. So they can't hammer him for his gimmicks now, but the fans getting hammered. We're bottlers, we're this, we're that. We've had to take that for the last 3 years, and now this season, this team, with the squad that they built, you know, finally, like the people said at the start of the season, that this squad is good enough to do it, and they were.
2: What has tonight been like, watching that game, watching City, get that one back late as well?
1: Oh, mate. You know, the thing is that when they scored, I was absolutely over the moon. They missed a couple of good chances as well, but I got in the cab, got my missus and my girls in the cab, and I said, we're going down, and let's go to the Emirates.
2: As you say, there are literally thousands and thousands outside the Emirates right now. I'm not sure you are, I'm not going to lie. You might be a lock in this for the rest of the evening. But like, as you say, to experience this now as a fan, after 22 years, what's it like when you go out there and see them all?
1: To be on the journey as a fan from the off, like when Mikel got here, when I said, you know, this is the guy to come in and kick some people's butts and that, and get us back to where we need to be. I'm so pleased. It will look well in history now. Fingers crossed that we can go on a Manchester City tear, do two or three. I'd love us to win another couple in the next 5-6 years. Absolutely.
2: Right. Really appreciate your time. Enjoy the rest of your evening, as long as it lasts.
0: Arsenal fan and former Arsenal player Ian Wright talking to Danny Jameson with Premier League Productions last night.

0: He was bold enough to take on the might of Wall Street and brave enough to tell people who he was decades before same-sex marriage was legalized. In 1987, Democratic Congressman Barney Frank became the first member of the U.S. House of Representatives to come out as gay by choice. Decades later, when the 2008 financial crisis hit, he stepped up to try to prevent such a crash from happening again by spearheading the Dodd-Frank Act, a sweeping piece of legislation that regulated banks more tightly. Barney Frank died last night. He was 86 years old. In November 2016, Mr. Frank was a guest on As It Happens when the first Trump administration said it would dismantle the Dodd-Frank Act. That didn't quite end up happening, but Congress did loosen some regulations 2 years later. Here is Barney Frank reflecting on the potential consequences of repealing the act altogether.
1: In the near term, you would see a diminution of protection of consumers. We just saw in the Wells Fargo case an example of the kind of thing that the law was in part passed to deal with, and which it did successfully. You would also, I think, begin to see the buildup of a problem of problems for the future. For example, we had a pattern of loans being made to people who shouldn't have gotten them, because under the way the financial system works now, people can make loans and then sell them and not be responsible if they don't do well. That the only restriction on that is in that bill. You would also begin to see, unfortunately, what was the triggering effect of this, which was large financial institutions incurring debts beyond their ability to repay, like AIG.
2: And this, we should, for people who don't know perhaps in Canada about the scope of this law that you put into place, this was considered to be probably the largest, most comprehensive law of its kind ever passed in the United States. It was to promote financial stability of the U.S. This is what its definition was. And to deal with the whole idea that some banks were just too big to fail.
1: And it was comparable to all of the legislation that was done under Franklin Roosevelt and the New Deal. In other words, it was comparable in scope to the whole New Deal legislation. We just did it for a variety of reasons in one bill, but you've accurately described it.
2: And the Trump team says that what you put in place was too much regulation, that they're now, it's the system is over-regulated. But one thing they do say that you seem to share is that the Trump team thinks that some of the big banks are too big and they need to be giving more support to small institutions.
1: But that's an example of the great inconsistency verging on incoherence in Mr. Trump's approach. He talks about how he's going to be the friend of the working man and of the smaller elements in the economy. But the major opponents of the legislation we passed were the bigger banks. It was aimed primarily at them.
0: From our archives, the late U.S. Congressman Barney Frank talking to former As It Happens host Carol Off in November 2016.

0: journalists are used to shouting out questions at politicians in the hopes of getting some kind of response, but not in India, where it's rare for Prime Minister Narendra Modi to take questions from reporters at all. In fact, in his entire time as Prime Minister, he has never held a solo press conference. Nevertheless, this week, while he was on an official visit with Norway's Prime Minister, Norwegian journalist Helle Ling-Svensson took the opportunity to throw a question at Prime Minister Modi after the two leaders made a joint press appearance. Here's how that went.
1: Prime Minister Modi, why don't you take some questions from the freest press in the world?
0: As you have probably guessed, Prime Minister Modi did not answer the question. Ms. Ling-Svensson tried again later by the elevators, to no avail. And since that exchange, or lack of exchange, she has faced intense backlash online and from members of the Indian media, calling her approach disrespectful. Helle Ling-Svensson is a journalist and commentator for the Norwegian newspaper Dagsavisen. We reached her in Oslo.
2: Helle, you wrote on social media that you weren't expecting an answer to that question. Was this just a stunt, or were you trying to achieve something?
3: No, it wasn't a stunt, but given Moody's, past with the press, he hasn't held a single press conference during his 12 years as the Indian Prime Minister in India. So I can never expect someone to take my questions, but it's a duty to try.
2: Norway, and you're right about the having the freest press in the world there. Reporters Without Borders in 2026, the World Press Freedom Index puts Norway at the top. Canada sits at 20th place, we should point out. In doing what you did, were you bracing for an online response?
3: I was not expecting this much of an online response. I think any journalism I do, I hope that it reached the right audience and that I hope the right audience appreciates it and that we're able to hold power accountable. So I posted it on X, obviously, because I wanted to reach an Indian audience and spark some debate. I could never have, in my wildest fantasy, imagined that it would reach this many people. And yeah, my life has been completely turned upside down for the last 48 hours.
2: I want to hear more about that to let our listeners know. People, have written online calling you a spy, looking to embarrass India. There's lots of other name calling as well. And this often happens to journalists and women who do this work as well, though it happens to others. When you say it's upended your life, how so?
3: Because I never could have imagined how it would all unfold. I posted the thing and it quickly got a few thousand likes, but then it quickly escalated from there. And then I see messages where a lot of very kind and generous messages from the Indian people, but they were popping up everywhere. And also a lot of mean or rude messages were also popping up everywhere. So it was just a little bit of a surrealistic experience to have people from India call me also during the night and have a lot of people in my inboxes everywhere.
2: And when you say people, just... are we talking other journalists trying to get interviews with you or people harassing you?
3: Well, no, just both the general population, but both very kind people, but also people harassing me. Excuse me.
2: There are, of course, to be clear, journalists, activists, people pushing back and trying to ask questions and reporting in India as well.
3: Oh, yeah, of course.
2: And you know this. You've been doing interviews with media outlets in India as well throughout the day before you're speaking to me. What have those conversations been like?
3: Well, I think I've had very good conversations. And then some of the outlets I've been talking to have no understanding of how press freedom works in Norway. And they have no understanding of the fact that, to me, if I'm being called or invited to a press conference, which outlets were invited to this press brief or press conference between or the Prime Minister and the Indian Prime Minister. To me, a press conference or a press brief, when you call in the free press, then you're going to have to, take some questions. That's a part of the way we checks and balances of power.
2: After you tried to get Modi to answer a question, you were invited to the Indian embassy in Oslo. You were able to put questions to a senior Indian diplomat, Sibi George. How did you leave that?
3: Well, I don't think it was a very good press conference, because in a good press conference, you're also able to maybe go back and forth a little bit, at least to have a follow-up question. Follow-up questions are important so that it doesn't just become talking points and then there's no pushback.
2: What did you ask him?
3: I asked him if we can trust India, given the human rights violations and also given the press freedom issues the country is facing. And that the reason I asked was because now or yesterday, the Nordic leaders were all standing on the podium with Prime Minister Modi, and we are all trying to grow our economies together. And we choose to tie ourselves closer to him. And it's important that we know that how the Nordic countries use our power and the powers that we cooperate with is important too, you know. But they really didn't respond to my question.
2: What's your sense of whether Modi has a sense of you and everything that's erupted since you lobbed that question?
3: Well, some ask if he heard the question. I'm very certain that he heard the question. I also tried to follow him to the elevator, but I was a little too late. But at the press conference yesterday, I went to take a few photos while they were all standing on the podium. And then I was facing the Prime Minister Modi was almost like straight in front of me. So I got it and I got eye contact with him. And at least from my perspective, we had eye contact for about 5 to 6 seconds. So I do think that he knows who I am.
2: Do you think that will secure you an interview in the future?
3: No, I don't think so. That would be, but I'm of course, and I appreciate the differences in perspectives as well. And people can also criticize my methods, but I stand 100% by how everything went down this week. But overall, I think probably what was interesting was also that the opposition leader in India actually did retweet my initial post on X, and then he had his take on it. So it definitely has sparked a political discussion in India. And that I think is cool. And it's nice to see that even journalism from a small country like Norway can cross country lines.
2: Hello, thank you.
3: Thank you so much for having me.
0: Hedda Lyng Svendsen is a journalist and commentator for the Norwegian newspaper Dagsavisen. We reached her in Oslo.

0: The Toronto Police Service is embroiled in a new scandal. Last week, three off-duty Toronto police officers were arrested in Barcelona and charged in connection with the alleged physical and sexual assault of a sex worker. The incident is said to have taken place inside a taxi. The Toronto Police Service says the three were not traveling in any official capacity. They're all back in Canada now, where they've been suspended with pay. A police spokesperson says that could change when they get more information. This is just the latest scandal to engulf the TPS. In April, we told you about the fallout from the Project South investigation, which saw one former and seven current Toronto police officers arrested amid allegations that information had been leaked from police databases to known criminals. Mark Baxter is the president of the Police Association of Ontario.
1: In this country, everyone is afforded the presumption of innocence when they're charged with an offense. Every citizen who's charged with a criminal offense has a presumption of innocence, and that presumption of innocence is the cornerstone of our justice system. And because everyone is presumed innocent until it's been proven otherwise, suspension without pay really should only occur in exceptional circumstances.
2: Mm-hmm. As you say, the officers in question deserve the presumption of innocence, but the alleged offense is serious. Police in Spain say that one of the officers escaped the initial arrest, was brought in 2 days later. Shouldn't the bar for officers be higher?
1: I think the bar is high, and rightfully so, for police officers. But we know that, you know, suspension without pay can have significant financial, professional, reputational consequences for the officer involved. Officers, and rightfully so, are held to a higher standard than the general public. And that's why under exceptional circumstances, when an officer has been charged with a criminal offense in Canada, a serious criminal offense in Canada, they can be suspended without pay. Or if they're held in custody, if the charges are so serious that they're held in custody in Canada or anywhere in the world, they can be suspended without pay. And of course, if they are found guilty and sentenced to a term of imprisonment, then they can be suspended without pay as well.
0: Mark Baxter from the Police Association of Ontario speaking to guest host Jill Dempsey on Metro Morning today.

0: For months now, tensions have been high between the U.S. and Greenland, due entirely to the U.S., but now President Donald Trump's special envoy to the Arctic island says he just wants to be friends. This week, Jeff Landry, the Louisiana governor who has been tapped to be Mr. Trump's point person on Greenland, is in Nuuk to open a new U.S. consulate. His visit comes at an awkward time. Just months ago, Mr. Trump was threatening to put tariffs on countries that didn't go along with his ambition to annex Greenland.
1: Let me ask you something. When's the last time that any high-level diplomats came to Greenland, whether it's from Europe or not, before Donald Trump?
2: Well, that says more about you than about
1: Greenland. No. That's not, no. And that's a question that Greenlanders should ask themselves. Who cares more about Greenlanders than the Trump administration and the president? Because seemingly before the president, no one cared.
0: Jeff Landry talking to reporters in Nuuk yesterday. Naya Nathanielson is a Greenlandic MP with the opposition Inuit Ataqatigiit Party. She will not be attending the consulate opening. She's in Nuuk, Greenland.
3: Naya Nathanielson, how did those comments sit with you?
4: I have a difficult time following his logic. Actually, I think he's in the wrong. I think that Greenland has been deepening their international ties to many countries for a long time, including the U.S., but especially also Europe, that we have a long-standing relationship with. And the fact that there has been a lot of scrutiny and focus on Greenland is not due to the interest in a positive way from the President of the United States, but actually because of the American threat to annex Greenland. So you can say that we have gotten a lot of unwanted attention due to the U.S. Rhetoric.
3: How are Greenlanders you've been speaking with reacting to what was said and this visit overall?
4: If you ask Greenlanders, they are quite offended and they are angry, they are hurt, they are scared. We have had a long-time relationship with the U.S. It's been positive and in some cases also more negative, but it's been nuanced and we've been willing to work with them and collaborate and actually have found a lot of areas where we could work together and both countries could benefit. But this past 14 months have made that very difficult for us. And like many other countries in the Western Alliance, we are used to looking upon the U.S. as an ally. And right now that is really difficult.
3: Why do you think this visit is happening at all and that this is the person being sent by the administration?
4: Well, first of all, he's tasked with a special task by the President of the United States. He's been tasked with the job to get Greenlanders to warm to the idea of becoming Americans. And I think that's a very difficult job, first of all. And therefore, of course, it makes sense that he would visit the country that he's supposed to get to the U.S. But I think it's a very faulty diplomatic approach. We have not wanted to become Americans. We've been quite vocal about that. And I think the right way to approach diplomatic ties is through diplomacy. He's not part of the diplomacy. So it's really odd for us to have this visitor coming and not by a formal invitation, you know, without real agenda or plan. Mm-hmm. So we prefer to do it the diplomatic way. And this is clearly not the way we are getting things done right now.
3: The initial rhetoric that we were hearing from the U.S. president has cooled down a little bit. There was certainly a lot of outcry, a lot of support from Canada for Greenland. As you know, we had interviews on our show with people, Greenlanders, who were, you know, feeling all of those feelings you talked about before. Fear, anger, so many questions and so much uncertainty. Where do things stand now from where you sit between these two governments in terms of the relationship?
4: No, absolutely unchanged. I think even though the media attention has become less over the past couple of months, the fundamental differences between Greenland and the Kingdom of Denmark and the U.S. is unchanged. There is still an interest from the U.S. into Greenland that is unacceptable to us. And that is the reason we are having a high-level working group engaging in dialogue. That's because we don't agree on the American wishes. So I think the idea that there's now a special envoy that has paid us a visit is a really clear manifestation of this fundamental difference between the U.S. and the Kingdom of Denmark. And for us, it's a very, the threat is still there, the conflict is still there. Nothing has changed in that direction.
3: Jens Frederik Nielsen, Greenland's prime minister, has said, quote, self-determination is non-negotiable, unquote. He's making that clear. They've made it clear throughout this whole ordeal. How do you think they will convey that message during this visit?
4: Well, we've been quite clear about it. I think every person I've talked to or heard refer to meetings with the American visitors, I think they've been quite clear that we do believe that we have the right of self-determination. We are a people, we are a culture, we have clearly decided where we stand in this, and we expect it to be respected and understood. But right now, there's not anything really showing that this visit will be the resolve all issues. I think the messaging I've been hearing from the U.S. is unchanged. So I think we just need to keep on with the rhetoric and our messaging and underscoring in any way we can that we do expect our allies to respect our right to self-determination, and we will continue saying that.
3: Some of how the United States or this administration has been framing its conversation around Greenland is about strategic importance, Arctic security, other countries. You know, you talked about European connections, Canadian officials offering support as well. But can all of that replace the connection, the relationship that you've had with the U.S. before?
4: Well, I would say I would prefer us to go back to a situation where the relations are more normalized. But in this day and age, I'm really uncertain what normal is, right? But I think we have all the groundwork for going back to normal relations. We have a genuine wish from a Greenlandic side to engage with the U.S. in making sure that the U.S. is secure, because we are part of that security sphere as well. We have all interest in the world to do more business with the U.S. So I think a lot of the wishes from on American side is fully achievable if you just go by the normal procedures. But when you mix up some sort of imperialistic ideology into all of this and say, well, along with all the things you want, we also would like your country, then things go awry, and that's just not acceptable for us. I think you can achieve a lot of the American wishes by just going back to normal diplomatic relations. And we would be happy to do that and happy to accommodate the wishes of the American administration, but we will not change economic trade options with our freedom.
3: Naya Nathanielsen, I thank you for your time.
4: No worries. Thank you a lot, and have a nice day.
0: Naya Nathanielsen is a Greenlandic MP with the Inuit Ataqatigiit Party. She's in Nuuk.

0: Sharon Wood broke the highest glass ceiling in the world. Ms. Wood is a Canadian mountaineer, and 40 years ago today, she made history when she became the first North American woman to reach the summit of Mount Everest. But getting to the top was only half the battle, because after that, Ms. Wood and her fellow climber, Dwayne Congdon, still had to make their way back down in the dark. In 1986, safely back home in Alberta, Ms. Wood told As It Happens host Dennis Trudeau about her experience, starting with the view at the summit.
1: The sun was still on the peak. It was beautiful. The light was just fantastic.
2: How long did you stay there, at the top?
1: 20 minutes.
2: Just 20 minutes?
1: Yeah. We were quite anxious, as you may well imagine, to get back down to still use the daylight that we had left to get over the tricky sections anyway.
2: Did you really come down from the top of Mount Everest in the dark?
1: Yes, we did. Because we got to the top at 9 p.m., and we were very confident about the ground that we had to retrace in the dark because it was a series of gullies, and there was a full moon, and we had headlamps. Insofar as concerns go, Dwayne and I separated at night once he ran out of oxygen, which was a worrisome situation, and he returned to camp an hour and a half later than I did, so I spent an hour and a half anxiously awaiting his arrival, hoping that nothing had gone wrong. I didn't realize he had run out of oxygen so high on the mountain.
2: And why did you separate? He was just going too slow for you?
1: Yes, I couldn't wait. If I stood still, my fingers and toes got so cold and I couldn't rewarm them at all. I was worried about losing some. And I was also getting hypothermic. And I couldn't go back up because I was too exhausted. So really, at that altitude, you're on your own.
2: Had you been prepared for that, to leave your partner behind and to go on down yourself?
1: Well, I had no choice. It's not a matter of being prepared. I suppose you try and anticipate these things. But we both understood the rules of the game, and I thought he would show up sooner or later.
2: You must have been glad when he finally got there.
1: I was very, very happy.
2: How much fun was this?
1: Well, it's a different kind of fun. I don't know if I'd use that word to describe that experience. It wasn't fun at all. I think the most appealing aspect of doing a climb like that is you definitely push your limits. You explore new ground. You have to reach really deep to keep yourself going and to find resources that you may have not used before. And so that way it's very interesting. It's like exploring.
0: From our archives in 1986, that's Canadian climber Sharon Wood speaking to Dennis Trudeau on As It Happens. Today marks 40 years since Ms. Wood became the first North American woman to summit Mount Everest.

The music known as cumbia dates back to the 1700s, but it's still very much alive today on dance floors around the world and in recording studios where hits are made. And that is thanks in no small part to the singer Toto La Momposina, whose powerful voice sailed atop cumbia's dense percussive rhythms. Ms. La Momposina died this week at the age of 85. She was born in the region of northern Colombia where cumbia itself was born, where Afro-Colombian, indigenous, and Spanish traditions intermingled along the coast of the Caribbean. She built a loyal following at home and came to international attention when she was invited to perform at the Nobel Prize celebrations for Gabriel Garcia Marquez, another great ambassador of Colombia's particular magic. And then her music reached new audiences when it was sampled in songs by artists like Jay-Z, Major Lazer, and Timbaland. From her 1993 international breakthrough album, La Candela Viva, this is Toto La Momposina with La Verdolaga.

0: La Verdolaga, a 1993 song by Totola Mompocina. The Colombian legend died this week at the age of 85. And that will take us to the end of As It Happens for this Wednesday, May 20th.
1: As It Happens, we'll be back again for you tomorrow. I'm Neil Kirksall. Enjoy your evening.
0: And I'm Chris Howden. Good night.

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1: Autism researchers in Toronto have identified a previously overlooked gene linked to the repetitive behaviors and social interactions of the condition. We'll talk about how this could lead to new genetic tests and therapies in the future. That's coming up on The Current.
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2: You're driving along and the light turns yellow. What do you do? Speed up, slow down, slam on the brakes? The answers might just be endless. The yellow light, next on Ideas.
3: From CBC News, The World This Hour, I'm Kaz Bovin. Prime Minister Mark Carney met with BC Premier David Eby in Vancouver today to discuss how that province fits in with Ottawa's major projects plans. As Katie DeRosa tells us, they struck a friendly tone despite differences over a proposed pipeline to the West Coast.
4: Premier David Eby and Prime Minister Mark Carney met for about 45 minutes this morning in downtown Vancouver. Eby praised the Prime Minister for supporting BC's critical mineral sector and clean energy. But when it comes to a proposed bitumen pipeline from Alberta to BC, Eby affirmed his support for the tanker ban off the north coast.
5: Developing our economy has to go hand in hand with environmental protection for the next generation, including the north coast tanker ban.
4: The ban would have to be lifted if a pipeline were to run north to Prince Rupert. Ahead of the meeting, Carney spoke to a business audience at the Greater Vancouver Board of Trade. He had a frank message about expanding Canada's energy economy, including the proposed pipeline.
6: We don't want to hear what people are against. We want to hear what they're for. And if you're for something, we will get behind you.
4: Katie DeRosa, CBC News, Victoria.
3: Several nations, including Canada, are protesting Israel's treatment of activists who were detained while en route to Gaza. A dozen Canadians were part of an aid flotilla that was halted by Israeli forces in international waters. Video shows Israeli Minister Itamar Ben-Gvir shouting, among other things, "Welcome to Israel," as the activists are forced to kneel with their hands bound behind them. Canada's Minister of Foreign Affairs, Anita Anand.
7: This is a matter we take very, very seriously. It's a matter of humane treatment of civilians, and I can assure you that we are acting with absolute urgency.
3: Israel's prime minister has said Ben-Gvir's actions were not in line with Israel's values. Benjamin Netanyahu also claimed that the activists were supporting terrorists and says they face deportation. The U.S. Justice Department has indicted former Cuban leader Raul Castro for murder. The charges date back to 1996 when Castro allegedly ordered Cuban forces to shoot down U.S. civilian planes, killing four people. Chris Reyes reports.
8: If you kill Americans, we will pursue you, no matter who you are.
9: U.S. Acting Attorney General Todd Blanche says Raul Castro, Cuba's defense minister in 1996, gave the order to shoot down the unarmed civilian aircraft carrying U.S. nationals. The men were on a humanitarian mission called Brothers to the Rescue, patrolling waters for stranded Cuban rafters fleeing their country. The Cuban government has long argued that the flight was in Cuban airspace. A UN investigation later found it happened in international airspace.
8: Nations and their leaders cannot be permitted to target Americans and not face accountability.
9: The U.S. has blocked Cuba's access to Venezuelan oil in recent months following the capture of fallen Venezuelan leader Nicolas Maduro.
10: See, it's a failing nation, but we're there to help.
9: President Donald Trump called the indictment an important moment, but not an escalation of tensions. Chris Reyes, CBC News, New York.
3: State police in New Mexico say three people are dead and over a dozen first responders hospitalized after coming into contact with an unidentified substance. It happened at a rural house in a community east of Albuquerque. Officials say the three fatalities were occupants, with a fourth person found unresponsive at the scene and taken to hospital as well. They say an unidentified narcotic is believed to have been the cause. A hazmat team is assisting at the scene. And the Professional Women's Hockey League's Ottawa Charge and Montreal Victoire are hitting the ice this hour in Ottawa. The Charge are hoping to even up the series tonight after winning 2-1 on Monday in the best-of-five series. However, Montreal already has two wins, so if the Victoire are victorious tonight, they'll be taking home the PWHL's coveted Walter Cup. If the Charge can clinch it tonight on home ice, the series will return to Montreal for Game 5. That is your World This Hour. For CBC News, I'm Kaz Bovin.
11: I'm CBC meteorologist Ashley Brawweiler. Showers and periods of rain tonight across the island with lows between 3 and 6 degrees and southerly winds gusting 40 to 50. Rain for the southeast coast of Labrador, but there is some colder air in play for the rest of the Big Land. So rain-snow mix tonight, except snow for the north coast. In fact, as much as 15 to 25 centimeters possible from Natwashish to Postville-Makovic through Friday afternoon. Sun and cloud and windy tomorrow across the island with westerlies gusting 60 to 70 and highs in the single digits, but 11 to 13 degrees for the Avalon.
12: As people start to anticipate longer yellows, some people will have more tendency to speed up to get through them because they know they're longer. And you have cautious drivers that'll still try and brake, and you get into this issue of causing a cautious driver to stop too early and a driver who's anticipating a longer amber to go through it. So
13: right, thinking they have more time.
12: Yeah, it gets complicated.
13: Yeah.
14: Welcome to Ideas. I'm Nala Ayed.
13: And this is the thing I think is so fascinating about it. Like, you can calculate the human element, but you can't nail it down as such.
12: No.
13: And, like, one of the things I could say for myself is that I think for a time, maybe I'll let this go through because it could be hard to edit around the emergency vehicle.
14: Ideas producer Sean Foley at an intersection in Whitby, Ontario, about an hour east of Toronto.
13: We'll watch the signals for a second too, and just see what we observe. But are they able to change the signal?
12: You'll see the walk clearance came up as soon as the fire truck came in.
13: Okay.
12: And there's it's called a preemption, and the fire truck will trigger that to get it to change.
13: Okay. Wow.
12: But you can't just kind of flip it to green right away. You have to allow for pedestrian time clearance to happen, and then the yellow and everything. So
13: that's amazing that you can see that standing here.
12: Yeah.
13: And I'd be like, oh, fire truck.
12: Yeah.
13: It's so loud.
12: Yeah, it's the thing of working in traffic signals is you're always kind of at work because every time you're driving around, you're looking at signals. Even if you're in another city, you're looking, oh, what are they doing? You're checking to see, oh, what kind of times are they using? There's always something to look at.
14: But for most of us, traffic signals are just part of the environment and not something we think about all that much.
15: Environments are invisible. Their ground rules, pervasive structure, and overall patterns elude easy perception.
14: The words of Canadian media theorist Marshall McLuhan describing what we're basically dealing with all the time. Whether the fish knows what water is.
13: Yeah.
14: But fish don't have to drive cars, meaning they don't have to deal with yellow lights, or if you will, amber traffic signals.
13: My point exactly, Nala. Fish have it easy.
14: They do have it easy.
13: It's so easy. They're so tasty.
14: Yeah. So we've got fish, we've got traffic lights, we've got Marshall McLuhan. So let me ask you this, Sean. What exactly is your point?
13: Well, to be honest, I'm not sure yet, beyond the fact that there are things in our midst that we never really think about. Anything like that come to mind for you?
14: Well, I wanted to stay kind of in the traffic motif, so I was thinking about sidewalks. Does that fit?
13: Yeah, we never think
14: about sidewalks.
13: Yeah, you need them.
14: Yeah.
13: And I think it's as soon as maybe you end up in a place where there's no sidewalk, that's when you start to notice things.
14: It's true. Yeah. There's actually a street near my home where it's kind of like being back in Winnipeg. Some areas on the outskirts of town where there's grass that extends all the way to the street. And it does feel weird. You notice that. Your brain clocks that it's hazardous.
13: Yes, to not have a sidewalk?
14: Yeah, not have a sidewalk.
13: Yeah,
14: that's when you notice
13: that
14: they're useful.
13: Then the sidewalk freezes and all of a sudden that's hazardous.
14: Dangerous
13: sidewalks. How do you, how do we get by, Nala? How do we get by? I don't know. So this was my vague relationship with the amber signal until a red light camera flashed in the silence of a summer night and just kind of exposed the whole thing for me.
14: So this thing that you never thought much about, now it appears that it has your complete attention and ours too. So what's next?
13: Well, once I got past the outrage and embarrassment, to be honest, I think my ideas producer brain kicked in. You know, what is with yellow lights? Mm. Like, how do they do what they do? And even more ideas-y, what's the inner game when the light turns amber? Like, what does that moment consist of in my brain? I was convinced that that was the shortest yellow light in history. Mm. And that made me wonder, what did I just perceive?
14: Yeah.
13: You know?
14: But you've just, I mean, this is exactly what we do on ideas, is take an idea, crack it open, and look at it every which way. So it definitely fits the genre. You're on the right show. But what ultimately convinced you that this particular idea was worth pursuing?
13: Well, usually I rely on research, and there's definitely a lot of material on yellow lights. But I'm also looking for a sign sometimes to, like, commit. And just a couple of days after this incident, I had an interesting experience at a summer social gathering, making small talk with an acquaintance. And, of course, if you've recently had a traffic infraction and you're feeling bad about it and you're with a friendly enough person, you might just be like, yeah, this happened to me. You know, so I thought maybe I'll just – he seems very receptive to what I'm saying. So maybe I'll just try out my idea that I'll do a documentary about yellow lights. And he said –
12: I work in traffic in Durham region, and I actually just, I didn't tell you this, I changed jobs last week, so yeah.
13: All right, is that good?
12: Yeah, it's good. More into what's the ITS, so Intelligent Transportation Systems, so dealing more with kind of the software that's involved with some of our traffic systems.
13: Oh, yeah. Well, he didn't say it quite like that at first. But the point is, it turns out that my friend Travis is a traffic control professional.
14: Wow.
13: And I had no idea.
14: So you're standing at that intersection in Whitby, Ontario?
13: Yes, at Brock and Taunton Streets with my friend Travis stalking. And that's where this episode begins.
14: And we're calling this episode?
13: Indecision Zone, the yellow light and you.
12: Yeah, so it's really whenever we're looking at an intersection, we'll be looking at traffic flow. So we're ideally, you're trying to keep everyone flowing. So the idea behind that and what we do in the signal systems is coordinating the lights. So you're trying to get what's called a platoon. So that's a group of cars traveling along the road to arrive at the light when it turns green. Now, it's simple in theory, but more complicated in practice because the platoon will change, or once there's a platoon, cars will get in front of it. And so that's kind of the, there's almost an art to it where, you know, you can make it look perfect on paper, but in a practical sense, it doesn't always work out, you know, the way you might model it or something. So a lot of what we end up doing is come out here after you've set the timings and then just look at it, watch, see what's happening, and may fine tune, make adjustments, and try and get traffic flowing where possible. Now, this intersection, like you said, is one of the busier ones. And part of that is at a certain point, an intersection is at capacity. So it won't matter what you do with the traffic signals. There's just not enough capacity to get every vehicle that's arriving within a set of time through that intersection. And that's where you get congestion and delay.
13: So this one can reach capacity fairly easily.
12: During peak times, for sure, yeah, you would have just too many vehicles trying to get through the intersection at the same time, so.
13: It's like all platoon.
12: Yeah, it's just constant flow, so that's, at that point, you just do what you can, and that's generally when people start to get upset, but that's how it goes.
13: So, you know, my documentary is focused on this mysterious thing called the yellow light or the amber signal. What would you describe as the purpose of an amber signal?
12: So the amber signal, I mean, if you think about it, if you didn't have the amber signal and you just went from green to red, you'd have a lot of people slamming on brakes or a lot more confusion. And what the amber signal essentially tries to do is alert a driver that's at what's, you know, they'll call the dilemma zone or the indecision zone, I think is preferred term. And what that is when you're approaching an intersection, it gives you a warning that the signal's about to change.
13: Traffic signals had been around for about 50 years before the amber signal and the tricolor traffic light were invented. A Detroit police officer and inventor named William Potts realized that with increased driving speed came the need for extra time to stop at intersections to ease the transition from green to red. He took inspiration and the yellow or amber color from railway signals, which were well established by that point. His first tricolor four-way traffic signal was suspended over the intersection of Woodward and Michigan Avenues in Detroit in October 1920.
12: And what we try and do with the yellow light is give that warning when you're at a location where you can either stop safely, so not having to jam on the brakes, or if you are so close that you would have to jam on the brakes, you can maintain your speed and get into the intersection before it turns red. And then on the all red clearance, which is when the signals in all directions are red, allow you to clear the intersection.
13: Right. And so this idea of the dilemma zone, or as you say, the indecision zone.
12: Yeah.
13: This is the thing I find fascinating.
12: Yeah, it's, again, it's one of those things that's kind of simple in theory, but complicated in practice, because with drivers, no two

0: of the amber signal and the importance of it being variable.
1: The problem of the amber signal light in traffic flow. General Motors, November 1959. Can criteria presently employed in setting the duration of the amber signal light at intersections lead to a situation wherein a motorist driving along a road within the legal speed limit finds himself, when the green signal turns to amber, in the predicament of being too close to the intersection to stop safely and comfortably, and yet too far from it to pass through before the signal changes to red without exceeding the speed limit?
0: What I found interesting about that paper is it was pretty heavy on mathematics. Mm-hmm.
1: The foregoing discussion is illustrated in Figure 7, where each of the two shaded zones precludes one of the two alternatives of stopping or going through the intersection. Thus, a car at a distance from the intersection smaller than XC cannot stop safely, whereas a car at a distance greater than XO cannot go through the intersection without accelerating before the light turns red.
0: Back then, the authors were making a certain assumption that this you could mathematically determine sort of the ideal location of an indecision zone, but maybe the behaviors weren't completely taken into consideration in 1959.
1: When XO is less than X, the driver is in trouble if he finds himself in the region XO, less than X, less than XC, which in the sequel will be referred to as the dilemma zone.
0: And I'm wondering, like, 65 years on, that idea of the dilemma zone and how it works, I mean, have you got a sense of how that may have evolved since this was kind of studied in depth?
2: Yeah, so one thing is perception reaction time is part of the calculation that you use to determine the amber. And what that is the time that a driver needs to become aware that the light has changed. So the standard that's used is 1 second, or in rural areas with higher speed, you might use 1.8 seconds. Basically, if you're in a rural area, you may be not paying as close attention to traffic signals. It takes that little bit longer to realize. Now, some people say, well, that might even be higher. And again, it really depends on the driver. So you think if you have drivers from ages 16 to 90, a 16-year-old reaction time and a 90-year-old reaction time aren't going to be the same. Because another thing that comes up is, well, why not have countdowns for traffic signals like you do for pedestrians? Right. And you could. It's, again, if you think for every traffic signal, you then now have to add a countdown. It's more infrastructure to maintain. And the more you put out there, the more risk there is of something failing. So there's a, I don't know what it is, but I'm sure there's a sweet spot somewhere where you put enough tech into an intersection that makes it really effective, but you don't put so much tech into it that you create all these new failure points either.
0: Yeah, I actually was noticing, I do this anyway, and I think probably a lot of drivers do, they see this the countdown for the pedestrian lane, the pedestrian crossing, and they can correlate that to the traffic light.
2: It can,
0: but
2: it's not.
0: You think you can, but it's not always instantaneous.
2: No, they're separate things. It's a bad habit for drivers to use pedestrian signals as a countdown for the green, yellow, and red indications. Really, when you're driving, you shouldn't even be looking at the pedestrian signals. You should just be focused on what your signal is that you're approaching to.
0: Okay, see, now that's a pro tip that I can use, because I've been sort of cheating and looking at it.
2: Now, there are some that it will line up, but it's not guaranteed, so certain situations where, it's...
0: Like if there's no pedestrian waiting to cross, it might just flip back to walk or...
2: Yeah, you might start to brake, but you've got a green light ahead of you, so that's a good example of why you shouldn't look at the...
0: You get rear-ended.
2: Yeah. Don't use the countdowns.
0: Yeah, when you talk about tech at the intersections, there's what I see... you know, the light standards and the signals and some little doodads on top of the... But I don't... There's probably a lot of tech here that you see that I don't.
2: So there's different types of detection. A lot of detection is done still...

0: by just their wires embedded in the road that will pick up when a vehicle's on top of them. It's just through the essentially the interference on the wire on the loop. It can tell when there's a vehicle above it. And so that's the way most detection's done. Now it's moving towards smart detection, or they said non-intrusive. And essentially it's using radar camera for sensing stuff. Now there's good things and bad things. It's again one of those things where you're trying to make it smarter, but at the same time you're making it smarter, you're introducing more options for it to fail and more fail points.
1: This seems to be a trend in many different fields of human endeavor, this complicating of things, like making things smart. But I think there's this kind of countervailing pressure where you're actually making things more complicated.
0: Yeah, and the thing I always find is you're trying to make things smarter because you're assuming that people are getting stupider. That's a very brief take on that scenario, but I think a lot of it comes down to that. And this is more of just a personal thing for myself. I think rather than trying to make tech smarter and allow people to not think as much, I think the focus should be shifted towards holding people more accountable for their actions, especially when it comes to driving.
1: The global market for smart tech in cars and on roads, already about $100 billion, will be worth more than $700 billion by 2030, according to Bloomberg Intelligence. That enthusiasm is fueled in part by estimates of lower accident rates and more efficient traffic flows. But of course, it's more complicated than that. How about this study published in the journal Nature in 2025? It carries the headline, "Drivers of Partially Automated Vehicles are blamed for crashes that they cannot reasonably avoid." The upshot? A driver using autonomous functions in their car cannot regain control quickly enough in an emergency to avoid an accident. Public opinion, as measured by the study, tends to blame the driver, not the vehicle or the manufacturer, even in cases where the technology fails. This is what the study's authors call a, quote, culpability gap, unquote.
0: You know, there's the end scenario of that where you remove the human element from driving altogether and it's just driverless cars, but realistically, I don't think that's ever going to happen. You're always going to have people that aren't connected to the system within your network, and you build your network assuming that everything's connected. Well, what happens when you introduce something that's not connected? How is it dealt with? You know, I'm sure there's tech solutions for that somehow, but I don't,
1: like an opt-out button or something weird like
0: yeah.
1: that. But no, this raises the, I think, a philosophical question for me though, which is, and it's related to the yellow signal, because we're providing that when you provide that yellow signal, there's a piece of wording in I wrote it down here.
2: It is our hope that in pointing out the existence and nature of the amber signal light problem, we may stimulate others to pursue it further and make certain that the driver is confronted with a solvable decision problem.
1: Oh yes, the solvable decision problem. The solvable decision problem is how the GM folks who did the 1959 paper described what they want to provide a driver with, which essentially means they want to make it possible for you as an autonomous human being to make a decision, give you the reasonable circumstances to make a decision. But a lot of the technical stuff that we're seeing, I would argue even maybe a red light camera is taking away some of that freedom to actually do that decision point as a human being.
0: I am on the side of drivers need to be paying attention, and we don't need to keep giving more tech to try and control what drivers are doing. We really need to be pushing driver education. Now it's a lot harder to do that, especially when, you know, you're looking for a solution that you want to say, look, we solved this problem. So it's easier to say, okay, we have this new technology that's going to solve this issue we're having, versus admitting the humans are flawed and complicated, and we're going to do our best to educate them and make them more responsible drivers. It just doesn't have the same sort of glamorous rolling out the carpet as it does for a new tech system or something like that.

0: From the corner of Brock and Taunton in Whitby, Ontario, Travis Stocking, Senior Traffic Analyst for Durham Region. Standing beside him, Ideas producer Sean Foley. And listening to us, Ideas, on CBC Radio and wherever you get your podcasts, is you. I'm Nala Ayed. So Sean, when I saw your script in my email, I immediately remembered the conversation we had back in around this time in 2024 when we did the New Year's show, New Year's Levy show.
1: Yes, we did. And it's taken a little while, but here we are. Mm-hmm. We're getting it done under the wire in 2025. And as I was getting down to business and going through my gathered materials, I found an email message from a listener that was sent to me just after the levy aired. And it read, "Please give my contact information to Sean. I have some comments regarding an automated red light ticket I got in December 2023 at Georgia and Cardero in Vancouver. Thank you, Ron Usher, Parksville, BC."
0: So a fellow lawbreaker.
1: Yeah. Yeah, a fellow badass. Am I allowed to say badass?
0: Yes, you are. This is Ideas.
1: All right.
0: Why
1: this
0: not?
1: This is the Ideas of Badassery.
0: So naturally, two peas in a pod, you called him up.
1: I called him up.
2: Hello?
1: Hi, is that Ron?
2: It is.
1: Hi, Ron. It's Sean Foley phoning from CBC Radio. How you doing?
2: Okay. I was actually just laying down for a minute, but we might as well talk now.
1: Oh, okay. Well, listen, I'll try not to keep you too long. Now, I really didn't know what to expect, given my own unpleasant experience with a red light camera and the human tendency, which I share, to complain in these kinds of circumstances. I wondered if Ron Usher was going to deliver some sort of screed.
2: Anyway, here we are. And, yeah. Thanks for your reminder about my red light ticket from a couple of years ago.
1: Yeah, I hope it wasn't, I didn't remind you of something that brings back bad memories.
2: Well, it wasn't bad at all, but it was intriguing to look at it. It frankly provoked more of a curiosity in me. You know, I've been driving for 60-plus years, and I think I have an impeccable driving record. And as I looked into the details of the camera, the intersection, what the law is and the Motor Vehicle Act, and I would just recall I actually spent a summer during law school doing traffic duty in a small RCMP detachment. Wow. And you appreciate the distinction between a machine decision compared to what decision you make real time as you're driving, or as you would be observing. And what the camera doesn't catch is quite a lot of the conditions. So I paid the ticket. I didn't think it was worth fussing over because there's no question the camera shows my car in the intersection under a red light.
0: That was hardly a screed. It sounds like an utterly civilized response.
1: Yeah, it was refreshing. Perhaps because I think, you know, we're used to hearing a lot of outrage these days. It just seems like a natural reaction to things like this. Mm-hmm. Ron's a retired lawyer who lived in Vancouver for 40 years and now lives on Vancouver Island.
2: It was an intersection I'd been through many, many times, quite regularly. So I was certainly very familiar. And it's a very complicated intersection. There's two lights within just 20 yards of each other. So there's this tiny block. And so you're coping with two lights. It's a place where the number of lanes you can use changes throughout the day. People are impatiently coming down Georgia Street. It's a kind of an odd turn left there onto West Hastings. So it's a complicated intersection that I was very familiar with.
1: Yeah.
2: And so this is probably a bad analogy, but it's kind of like the camera is like a bad AI. So it's a machine-based decision that is completely devoid of the more global conditions at the time. And I don't remember anything particular about the day other than I approached that intersection always knowing it was weird. And obviously I made in the moment while driving judgment call. The camera doesn't agree with that. I'm not so sure that a human policeman observing the actual situation would have come to the same decision. One way I think of it, it's the the impulsive and nearly instant price of error decision you have to make. And what I'm very aware of is road surface conditions and skidding. I'm aware of the tendency of Vancouver drivers to tailgate. Mm. And so the price of error at that moment, as I'm looking forward and I see it seems, okay, I can do this, but there's people on my ass. Mm. And the price of the error there, and I've been rear-ended a couple times in Vancouver. It's kind of how I decided to pay the ticket. It's like, well, I'll pay the ticket. That's the price of error here. But it's way less of a price than some significant accident on a busy street. Mm-hmm. So I am content based on my experience and the results. There was no accident. So whatever. It's just that it's this machine decisions versus human decisions.
1: Yeah.
2: And the machine decision is very automatic. It's black and white. I don't know what discretion they advise with those. If somebody reviews those things and exercises their discretion, or is it just a computer spits it out? There's the letter of law that I was amazed to see when I looked up the law, that the letter of law specifically talks about judgment. There's the section on red lights, green lights, and yellow lights. The yellow light section has a very specific thing in about if safe. Okay.
1: Yes.
2: If possible. Okay. And that sort of discretionary human decision language is not in the red light and the green light sections.
3: When a yellow light alone is exhibited at an intersection by a traffic control signal following the exhibition of a green light, the driver of a vehicle approaching the intersection and facing the yellow light must cause it to stop before entering the marked crosswalk on the near side of the intersection, or if there is no marked crosswalk, before entering the intersection, unless the stop cannot be made in safety. Motor Vehicle Act, Province of British Columbia, Section 128, 1A.
2: And so that, to me, says there is an awareness of necessity. You make a call. Every yellow light involves a very complicated, very quick decision. There's all sorts of clues you can get from the environment about how stale a green light is, how old a red light is. But again, you can't just count these things because they vary enormously. Just on the drive from the 9-1 to Parksville, there were a couple seconds different in the length of yellow lights. And I drove a motorcycle for years, and there's nothing like driving a motorcycle to get you very conscious of road conditions.
1: Yeah,
2: so I think I've got some peculiar things about my past, motorcycle riding, the cop experience, the school experience that made me pretty aware of both problematic things with driving, and I taught my three kids how to drive.
1: Yeah.
2: Frankly, I really appreciated those lessons learned of giving out tickets and seashells and observing the results of accidents and my law school experience hanging out in traffic court in Vancouver for a couple of weeks.
1: Yeah. Did you ever have to give out a red light infraction or something like that?
2: Oh, I sure did. And I'm very pleased to say that entire summer of giving tickets out on Sunshine Coast, I never had one challenged.
1: Huh. Well, very good. Very good. You're a principled man, it sounds like.
2: Well, it got me this far.
1: Yeah. So that's Ron Usher. He's a retired lawyer, concerned citizen, and an ideas listener from his home near Nanaimo, BC.
4: So given what you and Ron talked about, I have to ask about your own red light infraction.
1: Oh, yeah.
4: You mentioned earlier that you were curious about what's happening in your head as you're approaching the intersection and the green turns to yellow. Do you know now what does happen?
1: Well, I've probably thought or overthought about that the most. And not just what was I thinking, but, you know, how do I decide something so important so quickly? And, of course, it's happening to me many times a day. And I found a philosopher named Alfred Mealy, who has done a lot of research on decision-making and free will, not just on the outside of us, but on the inside. His latest book is called Free Will, An Opinionated Guide, and he's at Florida State University in Tallahassee.
5: So I've been in Tallahassee now for 25 years, and I have a sense of which lights stay yellow longer and which stay yellow shorter. And so for me, it's not really a matter of decision-making, at least not very often. I just have these habits, and they're pretty good, and I've never had any trouble as a result. But yeah, every once in a while, I think, gee, should I go for it or stop? And I check the rearview mirror. And if nobody's going to crash into me if I stop, I usually stop. But every once in a while, I'll go for it. And these are really snap decisions. And I think of decisions as little mental actions. They're all in your head. And then they drive behavior. And then, you know, we wonder things like, well, should people be blamed for these snap decisions or fined in your case? I don't know. You know, one argument is, well, if you had better habits, you would have done the right thing.
1: And that was a question that did go through my mind. Is there something wrong with me? Or did I take this one too lightly? Or I don't know. There was something about that particular experience that got me thinking about how I even look at these occasions, these yellow light occasions. Because I think most of the time, I would tend to see them as an interruption in my preferred flow.
5: So I think of decisions as reactions to uncertainty about what to do. So if you're not uncertain about what to do, you have nothing to decide. You can just let habit, you know, drive your behavior. So it seems like what happened for you is that now you were uncertain about what to do, and that gave you the opportunity to make up your mind from time to time about what to do. I don't know, maybe that's a good thing for a while, but I think the better thing is just to have the best habits you can have. Then you don't have to think about what to do. And then you can, you know, just be thinking about whatever you're thinking about and count on your habits to guide you. I know when I first started driving, I just had to pay attention to everything I did. And that was draining. So it was nice to get the habits in place.
1: Yeah, so I think one of the things I've struggled with over time is forming. I mean, I know I have habits, but I don't know how reliable my habits are. I think the thing for me, though, is that the experience brought my attention to something that I would never otherwise really have thought much about. I guess I'm pushing back a little bit on the habit thing. So even if I'm a guy who doesn't have very good habits, or my truck is a mess, or, you know, whatever, if I can bring attention to those moments, is there a difference there?
5: Yeah, I see. Yeah, that's interesting. There are neuroscience studies in the ballpark of this kind of thing. I've done a lot of work on neuroscience and free will. So years ago at the National Institutes of Health, I gave a lecture on free will and neuroscience. And then I was a subject in a neuroscience experiment. And what I was supposed to do is to flex my wrist whenever I felt like it, basically. And I was watching a really fast clock. It made a complete revolution in about 2.5 seconds. And what I was supposed to do is flex whenever I want, and then be watching the clock. And then after I flexed, I would report when I first became conscious of my intention or decision or whatever, wish or will, to flex. And I wanted to be a naive subject, so my thought was, well, I'll just sit there and I'll watch that clock, and maybe urges will pop up, and then I'll flex in response to them. But nothing happened, and I wondered, how do subjects do this, and what am I going to do? And what I decided to do was to say no silently to myself and treat that as an expression of a decision. And then, yeah, things look very different now when you're being so mindful about what you're doing in this tiny domain of finger flexes. Because if I didn't have to report anything, I would just, you know, flex away and not pay much attention. But having to report brought consciousness into focus on a certain thing. And I think that's what you're talking about, that kind of thing. And you know what? I mean, that neuroscience line of experimentation was supposed to show that we don't have free will because we make our decisions unconsciously and don't become conscious of them until later on, which I've disputed. But it was fun to do it. I don't know, though. I mean, is it a good idea to spend mental energy on things that could be driven quite nicely by habits and then use that mental energy to do other things? I sort of think so.
1: So I love that question. And I found that applying that energy, that mental energy, to the yellow light decision has actually opened up the moment, the pause moment. And I think there have been some fruits from that. With the amount of other stimuli that we get now, that's almost feels like a kind of a nice bit of space to exist in. Because I think if my habits were just carrying me through that, I'd probably just keep thinking about whatever thing is grinding me up and keep getting me worried.
5: Yeah.
1: You know?
5: No, I see. Yeah, that's interesting too. So that gives us a new sphere in which to think about things. I was diagnosed with Parkinson's disease almost 4 years ago now. And so I can't rely on normal walking habits because I'm not normal anymore. I used to do all the right stuff automatically. Now I can't. And so I have to guide my steps very, very consciously. And I guess if I were to spend more time reflecting on that, I might get to understand myself better, my Parkinson's better, you know, understand it better. I don't know. It sounds like it's something I should try. Parkinson's, at least in my case, is sort of like very gradually forgetting how to walk. So when you're a baby, you don't walk, and then you learn, and you're off balance at first, and then you can walk relatively well after a while. And I'm just going in the reverse direction. Like my balance is screwed up. I need to use a cane. I try not to let it bother me much. But I'm also maybe in a position to learn something from it, too. So maybe I'm on board with what you're talking about.
1: Well, that's very powerful way to reflect on it. So thank you for sharing that. You've done so much work on free will. What about free will in situations where we're talking about that? So the decision point around a yellow light really can become a, let's say, a life and death matter if I take it to the nth degree.
5: Yeah.
1: Does anything come up for you around free will and that reality?
5: Yeah, it does. We have a problem here in Tallahassee of bike riders, usually from Europe, who are used to riding bikes safely on roads in Europe. And here, they can easily be run over. One of my German grad students was killed in a car accident. He was riding his bike just a few months ago. And I think it's because drivers aren't thinking enough in advance about how they should behave, given that we have these bike riders on the roads. Yeah, so free will enters in there.
1: Right. It's a matter of free will before you begin.
5: I think so, yeah. We need to prepare ourselves for what we're going to do and, you know, take things seriously, be more mindful of what's going on the roads. In this kid's case, the guy ran a stop sign and just bowled right over him.

0: In the philosophical literature on decision making, there are some people who say decisions are not mental actions. They're just products of what's going on in the environment and maybe a bit of thinking. So you don't actually perform an action of deciding to do something. The decision kind of pops up.
1: So what would be happening for me if that's the case and I'm approaching an intersection and the light turns yellow?
0: Yeah, then what would be going on is these mechanisms in your head are generating this result, which is something like an intention to speed up or an intention to slow down and stop, and you don't really have direct control over it. That's how they're thinking about it. Just like you don't have direct control over what you believe. You look out and see the sun is shining and you believe that it's shining. I find it very implausible. And there isn't great scientific evidence for that kind of view, but it's a view that's out there. And it's a view that would make you worry about free will too. So if your decisions aren't actions, if they just pop up, how can you be blamed for them or deserve credit?
1: Is it possible that there are two different forms of decision, two or more different forms of decision making that could be going on? Like one for the more split second kind of thing and one for some of the other stuff that we have to make decisions on?
0: Yeah, I think so. And we can call them both decisions if we want to, but so when we do these routine things, like every day when I come to work, I walk up the stairs to my office door and I pull out my key and unlock the door, that's an intentional action, unlocking the door. So I think I have an intention to do it, but I never have to decide what to do when I get to my office door, because it's just part of the routine, unlock it. Now, if there were a fight in my office and I could hear it, I'd be uncertain about what to do and I'd think about it and make a decision. So I think that second thing is a mental action. It's resolving uncertainty by deciding what to do. And the first thing, the intention popping up, isn't a mental action. We can call that a decision if we want. I wouldn't, but we could. And then we'd have these active decisions and non-active decisions. And the active ones are way more interesting, and they seem to be the ones for which we would deserve credit or blame, and the ones that we make freely, whereas the other things are these popping up things. And the popping up is associated with habit. So it's my habit to unlock my door when I get there. And that's why I don't need to think about what to do. And your yellow light experience, raises questions about your decision making and maybe questions about your habits too. And then what you should do about it.
1: Yeah. So I couldn't necessarily defend myself by saying, why should I be responsible for paying a fine? Because it wasn't an active decision that I made. It was just, I just didn't stop. That was how it rolled out. That would be a really, like, if that was a plausible defense, that would make traffic court, I think, pretty entertaining or even disturbing.
0: Yeah, imagine a defense in court that says, oh, my brain made me do it. you can't blame me. It's just my brain. That wouldn't work in the real world.
1: And that's kind of scary because I don't know what was going on when I did what I did. Like, I'm not a bad guy and I don't love running red lights and I don't even like speeding. It's a moment where I'm not maybe as fully connected to my brain as I think I am all the time or as I am all the time. And, I guess that's the nature of mistakes.
0: Or we can have our guesses about why. Like in your case, it sounds like tiredness was part of what was going on. So it looks like, a case of negligence, really. You weren't deciding to speed up or deciding to run a red light. You just maybe weren't paying enough attention to when it turned yellow. It's not as though then that you were having direct control over what you did. You were sort of passive with respect to it. But then if there's going to be blame, it's going to be, yeah, but you should have been more attentive, even if you were tired. And, yeah. You know, that makes sense.
1: Well, this has given me a lot to think about, Al, and I really appreciate it, especially around maybe developing better habits in certain circumstances. It's a bit daunting for me.
0: Oh, well, yeah, I don't want to be depressing at all, but, you know, I work on myself and try to develop better habits.
1: Thanks so much, Al, and take care.
0: Okay, thank you. I enjoyed it.
2: So I did stage tech before, and with light, sound, stage management, all that kind of stuff. And I started to see infrastructure in general as being the backstage of human life. Now, it's not as exciting per se, and people get a lot more mad about it than they do at the theater. But there is this element of, if you've done it to the best of your ability, and if you've done it so well, no one knows you're doing it. And that's kind of the end goal, that everything just works and no one thinks about it. Now, it's hard at a traffic signal, because at some point you've got to stop people, and whenever you stop someone, they start thinking. So it's, yeah. It's tough to take full ownership of something where you ultimately don't get to choose how people are going to use it. The way I always see traffic signals is that they're guidance, not guarantees. And I feel like there can become this philosophy of the traffic signal controls everything. And in some ways it does control it, like you do, you have to follow it. But we can't guarantee that people are going to follow the traffic signals.
1: I love the idea that you're providing guidance at each of these intersections as best you can, but then you have to, if you want to be able to not go insane, I guess, in your job, you have to be able to let go of whether people take that guidance. I mean, do you think people, because I never looked at it this way until I got on the wrong side of a red light camera, which I believe was a perceptual problem on my part. I was too tired. I thought the yellow light was like this shortest yellow light I've ever gone through in my life. But when the photograph of my vehicle came with the stats, the numbers, it just, that didn't bear out. You know, it was a 3.8 second yellow light in the middle of like a deserted intersection. Like I was doing like 50. So I was just like, I think I was just on screensaver or something like that.
2: Yeah. And again, in terms of timing of signals and timing of yellow lights, you get into people's perception of time. Now, any person knows that they've had an hour that lasted a year and they've had an hour that lasted 1 second. So now you take 1 second, well, 1 second sometimes feels like 30 seconds, or, you know, 1 minute can feel like an hour. But that's because we're perceiving it depending on how we're feeling that day. Yet the traffic signal is timed by a clock with no emotion. So then when you're arguing about, well, it took this long and it did that long, well, did you actually time it? Or are you having a day where time's going slow or time's going fast and it's changing how you're perceiving that time?
1: Yeah, I think that's where my defense fell apart. That was the shortest yellow light in history defense.
2: Yeah, it's easy. I mean, I do it all the time driving. And get stopped at a red light and I'm mad about how long the red light is, even though I know why the red light is that long and that it actually isn't 10 minutes, it's 40 seconds. But on that day, it felt like I sat there for 10 minutes. It's because we're human and we do these things and we're not, you know, we're still trying to figure it out. And that's a good thing. We shouldn't vilify human failure. And I think sometimes that's what starts to happen. And, you know, it's scary that we are vulnerable. And so we want to create these solutions, but ultimately we just have to be comfortable with being vulnerable and take more agency of ourselves and more responsibility when we're out there and moving around.
1: I will say, just by way of wrapping up, that I love that you're the guy who knows why these signals do what they do, and you're sitting
2: still,
1: at a red light,
2: just
1: blowing smoke out of your ears.
2: Yeah, without failure, you know.
1: Like, you can't sit there and be like, say you're sitting with your spouse and you're like, and she's concerned because she's got to get somewhere. You can say,
3: Well, honey, the thing is this is just another, it's another 17 seconds, and it's just because, you know.
2: That's, count. You know, you get frustrated, count. You'll realize it's not, and don't count fast, count normal, and that's, yeah.
3: Count Mississippi's or whatever.
2: And, you know, you'll realize it normally isn't that long. Yeah.
3: And maybe look at, I don't know, see if there's some birds on the wire or whatever.
2: Or just take a few breaths. You know, a lot of people could stand to take a few more breaths while they're driving. Now, I know that might get a lot of people mad, but that's...
3: Well, I don't know. Maybe we could
2: do it. Easy to say, hard to do, even for myself included. Yeah,
3: for sure, for sure. Well, no, and that's what I like about you, Travis. You're not preaching from on high. You know what it's like in the trenches.
2: Yeah, no, it's about being honest, right? And that's... People will take that personally, and it's not meant to be.
3: All right, well, it's nothing personal.
2: Don't take traffic signals personally, and that's... A lot of people do.
3: Thank you so much, Travis, for this.
2: Oh, yeah, happy to. It's fun to discuss, and, it's a complicated situation that everyone wants a simple solution for, and really it just isn't there, because the more you dig into it with all the variables, the more complicated it gets. So, yeah, you could always keep tweaking it, but at what point do we just have to accept that it's never going to be perfect and learn how to live with that?
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5: She did a great job. They're very technical readings. It was produced by me, Sean Foley.
4: Our web producer is Lisa Ayuso. Technical production by Emily Chiarvasio and Sam McNulty. Our senior producer is Nikola Lukšić. The executive producer of Ideas is Greg Kelly.
5: And you are Nala Ayed.
4: Indeed.

0: Is that okay?
1: Oh, yeah, yeah.
0: Okay. That was fun.
1: Yeah.
0: Yeah, that was great. Perfect night for it, too.
1: Yeah.
0: And really nice. And I don't know if I was yelling. Was I yelling at you? Okay, because I had these cranked up so I could hear what was going on around us. But this is good.
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5: Jasmeet Raina went from YouTuber to an award-winning TV show creator for his series Late Bloomer. He'll tell you how he went from YouTube star to creating art in the very different world of television and how his feeling of imposter syndrome has evolved since season one.
6: From CBC News, The World This Hour, I'm Kaz Bovin. Prime Minister Mark Carney met with BC Premier David Eby in Vancouver today to discuss Ottawa's major projects plans. Carney's visit came after he signed a deal with Alberta last week toward getting a new pipeline built to the Pacific. In response, Eby said economic growth must be balanced with environmental protection, including maintaining the moratorium on oil tanker traffic off BC's northern coast. And heading into the meeting with Carney, said that the plan would take into account a number of factors.
7: That means in partnership with First Nations. It means building with an emphasis on sustainability as well as prosperity. It means building on priorities. Priorities, of course, this is British Columbia, set by British Columbians.
6: Eby has also accused Ottawa of paying too much attention to Alberta because of the separation debate happening there. Canada.